0: in the news lately. You know, there's an unpopular war going on in the Middle East initiated by the president. There are elections coming up in which a lot of candidates who have embraced him strongly appear to be dragged down by him in the polls. There's a question of the economy and how that's going.
1: NPR's David Folkenflik reporting. The Federal Aviation Administration says that President Trump's proposed arch in Washington, D.C. would not pose a hazard to planes. As NPR's Rachel Treisman reports, it would stand less than 2 miles from Reagan Washington National Airport.
2: A months-long FAA study has concluded that the 250-foot arch would not have a substantial adverse effect on airspace. But it does say the structure should be continuously lit from the top and base to make it more visible to pilots. Aviation safety experts have told NPR that the arch itself may not pose a significant risk, but adds another variable to the already challenging airspace around D.C. The structure is already controversial because of its scale and proximity to Arlington National Cemetery. It's awaiting final approval from a federal planning commission that meets at the start of each month. Rachel Treisman, NPR News.
1: In-person voting for this year's midterm elections is underway. Today was the start of early voting in Virginia, and voters in a few other states, including Minnesota and South Dakota, can now cast their absentee ballots early. Americans now have just over 6 weeks to decide whether Congress remains in Republican control or flips to Democrats. Wall Street closed out an up-and-down week with a mixed finish. It's NPR. President Trump announced that all 50 states will join a program to provide more competitive pricing for some Medicaid drugs. The administration claims the plan will save billions on prescription drug costs. Trump signed an executive order to pay the same price for medications as the lowest paying nation. The White House estimates these deals could save $529 billion over 10 years, but details of the deals and their true savings remain unclear. The UN's World Food Program has a new executive director, American Luke Lindbergh. He'll succeed Cindy McCain, who left for health reasons. NPR's Michelle Kellerman tells us more about him.
3: The U.S. has long been the largest donor to the World Food Program, and the State Department says Luke Lindbergh is the right leader to continue this tradition. The department says he has a proven record of public service, a commitment to accountability, and a clear understanding that humanitarian assistance must reach those who need it most. Lindbergh, who's in his late 30s, was tapped by President Trump as an undersecretary at the Department of Agriculture. He's the son-in-law of Senate Majority Leader John Thune, and he founded and led South Dakota Trade, which works to expand international markets for the state. Michelle Kellerman, NPR News, the State Department.
1: A black dress worn by Princess Diana on the day her estranged husband, then Prince Charles, admitted adultery is going up for auction at Sotheby's, known as the Revenge Dress. It has a pre-sale estimate of up to $300,000. The dress will tour internationally before its sale in New York on December 9th. This is NPR News from Washington.
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6: It's Wisconsin Today. I'm Kate Archer-Kent.
7: And I'm Rob Ferret. Waukesha-based power equipment maker Generac inked a long-term deal for up to $8 billion with Amazon this week.
6: According to a regulatory filing released Wednesday, Generac has agreed to supply backup generators for Amazon's data centers, with initial deliveries expected to be worth $2.4 billion in 2027 and 2028.
7: Amazon operates hundreds of data centers across the U.S. As part of this deal, Amazon will be able to acquire more than 1 million shares of Generac stock.
6: To hear what this deal means for Wisconsin and Generac's position in the rapidly growing data center infrastructure sector, we turn to Rich Kirchen, a senior reporter at the Milwaukee Business Journal. He covers industrial and media companies, including the energy industry. And Samuel O'Brien is here, a journalist at Business Insider, covering business and the financial markets. Welcome to you both.
8: Thank you. Great to be here.
6: Samuel, starting with you, give us some more details of this deal between Generac and Amazon. What stands out to you in this regulatory filing?
8: Well, what immediately stood out to me was the fact that Amazon had inked a deal with a company that, Generac, well, I should mention, I have a cousin who

0: that operates mostly behind the scenes.
1: Yeah, Generac stock trading at $203.64 at the moment. Rich, why is this multi-billion-dollar deal between Amazon and Generac significant for people in Wisconsin?
2: Well, first of all, Generac is based in Waukesha County, and it has multiple factories in the state, mostly in the eastern part of the state, several in southeast Wisconsin on up into Beaver Dam and the Fox Valley. The company has been expanding manufacturing already for their home standby generators, which has been their main business. But just over the past year, gearing up for these are larger generators that they just introduced for the United States market about a year ago. 3.25 megawatts is the output of electricity for these that are made specifically for these, could be used for huge factories, but specifically for data centers. So the company is opening a new plant in Sussex, which is in Waukesha County. That'll probably be several hundred jobs. They already were gearing up at some of their other plants, including Oshkosh. So there definitely will be jobs. They're recruiting for everything from assemblers to engineers. And obviously at the moment, it certainly seems to be good news for Generac, which has been, you know, grew up in Wisconsin and plans to stay here.
1: Does this spell a pivot for its business, you know, going from small-scale generators and now going after the much larger data center market and battery backup?
2: Well, they already have, although they're best known for the home standby generators, they already have an industrial unit that makes these for factories, warehouses, hospitals, that kind of thing. But again, in the United States, this is a new market for them to have these larger generators that can support data centers. And obviously, the whole data center market is exploding in the U.S. and elsewhere. They previously were working with a business they bought in Italy that was making similar size generators for the international market, for the European market, but the U.S. piece is the new thing.
1: Samuel, let's probe here the financial transaction side of this deal, because the warrant side of this development, I understand, is pretty big news. Amazon got a warrant for up to about 1.69 million Generac shares. They're priced at roughly $200 each. Can you explain what this financial instrument is with the stock warrant?
0: Yes, absolutely. So sorry, here my connection might be a little but essentially a stock warrant is a financial contract that's issued directly by a company. And it gives the holder a right, but not the obligation, that's very key, to buy or sell a specific number of the company's shares at a fixed price that you just mentioned before a set expiration date.
1: So the right to buy, why is that key? And is this deal a game changer, do you think, for Generac and how it's coming together?
0: I would say it is absolutely a game changer for Generac based on what experts and Wall Street analysts have said. The fact is that right now, so much of big tech's focus is on building data centers. And for so many companies across the country, that means a major opportunity, because anytime a company manages to ink a deal with one of big tech's leaders, of course, Amazon is one of the biggest names in that category. It's a good affirmation. It shows the world that this is a company building a quality product that the tech leaders who could work with anyone want to work with. As I noted, Generac may be a name that isn't super well-known outside of its industry, but based on what the chatter is on Wall Street, that may be out to change because they're no longer simply a power generation company. They're a power generation company that is one of Amazon.

0: Funds Partners in a new endeavor the company is highly focused on.
1: That is Samuel O'Brien with Business Insider. Rich Kirchen is with us from the Milwaukee Business Journal as we talk about a recently disclosed agreement between Waukesha-based Generac and Amazon. The local company is expected to supply up to $8 billion worth of backup generators to hundreds of Amazon data centers in coming years. So, Rich, you know, on Generac's second quarter earnings call in July, its CEO said, look, the company has a backlog of $1.6 billion worth of products sold to the data center market, not including a new agreement then with a larger data center customer the company signed in June. So now here we are 7 weeks after that earnings call. Is there any insight into Generac's backlog, especially after news of this Amazon deal?
2: We do not have an update on the backlog. Presumably, they will share that information in October when they do their third quarter earnings call. That's a huge backlog for a company like Generac. They're still in the midst of gearing up their capacity. In addition to the new plant in Sussex, they bought an empty factory in Belvidere, Illinois, where they also plan to start building these large-sized generators. So, that's a huge backup for them, backlog for them. Their promise has been that they can deliver these backup generators to customers faster than the competition. So this will be a good test. I mean, these take a while to get all the supply chain figured out and get them assembled. It's a big piece of equipment, 27 feet long by 11 feet tall. And we'll see. Again, they just signed this contract with Amazon. They say they're working with at least one other large data center hyperscaler. They haven't identified them. It's going to be a huge test. And like you said, it is a game changer for the company, at least for the foreseeable future.
1: Samuel, will a multinational company like Generac, do you think, have any difficulty in honoring all these sales agreements and keeping up with the deals they're inking?
0: Well, it's tough to say right now, seeing as I don't know the inner workings of Generac, and I've not been inside one of their factories. But my instinct would be that a company wouldn't make a deal that they didn't believe they could deliver on. So it seems to me that they'll do what they can to find a way. And right, as Rich noted, right now they are expanding. They're doing a lot of hiring. Seems to me that this will work. The likelihood is that this will work out okay.
1: Rich, as they scale up and they buy these new plants, would we expect to hear more about the scaling up of hiring and their staffing situation?
2: Yeah, I did a quick look the other day at their hiring, and they are already recruiting people. The Sussex plant in Waukesha County is supposed to start operating before the end of the year. So they are recruiting there, again, for everything from engineers to assemblers. They're recruiting at their other locations where they make these. So they are gearing up. They're not in actual production in Sussex. They had initially said that their Oshkosh plant was going to be a site where they were going to be building these. So we will hear more. I haven't heard a specific number so far.
1: You know, data centers, they're largely unpopular in public polling. There are other, you know, supporters of them as economic development drivers for communities. What impact, if any, could this deal have on the public opinion of Generac as a company and their non-Amazon portfolio? Rich, what do you think?
2: Well, I certainly... It's sort of two different tracks here. One is the public, you know, the polls are showing that the general public majority is against data centers. They're certainly at the rate they're being built. On the other hand, in my coverage of manufacturing, for many manufacturers in Wisconsin, they're fitting into the supply chain for data centers. Modine, which is based in Racine, has a company called Airedale that makes chillers for data centers, and they're just opening a new plant in Franklin, which is Milwaukee suburbs.
1: And we're going to leave it there. Rich Kirchen, senior reporter at Milwaukee Business Journal. Samuel Bryant at Business Insider.
3: Coming up on Wisconsin Today, a major U.S. Supreme Court ruling on mail-in voting means Wisconsin's November election will go ahead as planned. Check out that story and more on this week's edition of Inside Wisconsin Politics. 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
5: Hey, it's Wisconsin Today. I'm Rob Ferret.
6: And I'm Kate Archer-Kent. This week, the U.S. Supreme Court ruled against President Trump's restrictions on mail-in voting, while the state Supreme Court heard oral arguments on gerrymandering.
5: Those stories and more are on the table in the latest installment of Inside Wisconsin Politics. Joining the discussion are WPR Capital Bureau Chief Sean Johnson, PBS Wisconsin Senior Political Reporter Zach Schultz, and WPR Political Reporters Anya Van Wagtendonk and Rich Kramer.
7: So we have a lot to discuss today with action in multiple courts and lengthy arguments in that gerrymandering case. But Zach, we have to start out with some unusual news, to put it mildly. A plane crash involving Tom Tiffany, the Republican candidate for governor, or an emergency landing, I guess. He's okay. What happened?
8: Well, he's been getting free plane rides to and from some campaign events from an in-kind donor, a Lang Lake County Republican official. It was just the two of them in a plane. They had some mechanical issues and had to make an emergency water landing on Lake Wausau. And thankfully, they were okay. The plane went down. They were able to swim away, only minor injuries. But this is the kind of thing that could have fundamentally changed this campaign, not just if this had gone much more tragically, but even the fact that Tom Tiffany can immediately get back out on the campaign trail means that he's able to move forward. And it's just one of those scary things that by November probably won't matter at all, except as a story. But it really was a moment in this campaign where everyone said, wait, there's larger things at stake here. This could have been a very tragic story.
7: I'm glad it did not end up being a big political story. So shifting to a news that we were kind of watching here for a while now, Anya, the U.S. Supreme Court finally said something about this mail-in ballots appeal that was pending before it. We've talked about it a lot here on this show. What happened and what did the court say?
9: Yeah, so the major takeaway that all voters should, you know, if they hear nothing else that I say today, it's that mail-in voting has not changed. So if you like to vote absentee, if you like to stick your ballot in the mail, you can continue doing that the way you've been doing it, although election officials do say try to get it in on the earlier side if you're not going to deliver it in person. But what the court essentially said is that it was not actionable this close to election day. So again, these are kind of changes that President Donald Trump had wanted to make to mail-in voting that would essentially have given the Postal Service kind of authority over a list of who can and can't vote by mail. And so some conservative justices did say that might be within the bounds of the law, that kind of data gathering aspect of it, but the kind of practicalities of trying to put it in place while mail-in voting is already happening just would be impossible. So again, no major changes, no changes to how absentee voting works in Wisconsin. But, you know, I think it caused a lot of confusion going into, you know, just clerks trying to get those envelopes at the door.
7: So is that it in terms of federal involvement in Wisconsin elections, or is there other stuff happening?
9: Yes, there's always other stuff happening with elections, especially in a swing state like Wisconsin that is so consequential to anybody who's running for state or national office. And so kind of the big things that we're looking at, as I mentioned, the Postal Service thing had to do with data gathering. And there are many other attempts by this White House to gather data about voters. It's all kind of wrapped up in this idea of non-citizen voting, which, you know, they say is a huge problem. Study after study shows is not a problem. And in the vanishing rare instances where it does happen, it is caught and prosecuted. But, you know, it's kind of a way of tying up President Trump's interest in, you know, election integrity and his interest in immigration enforcement. It kind of wraps both of those up. And so some of those attempts and related lawsuits are ongoing. Our elections commissioner, Megan Wolf, got a letter along with, I think, 29 or 30 other election chiefs around the country saying, keep your records related to 2024. You are under investigation. There will be litigation. So that's ongoing. DHS is reportedly investigating Wisconsin elections. So there's questions about whether there will be sort of investigative arms, you know, on the ground on election day. So potentially lots more federal involvement in our elections.
7: Potentially lots. But I like the message you had at the beginning, though, as far as voters are concerned.
9: You can send in your absentee ballots or drop them in on in person and on purpose as you normally would.
7: Everything is the way that you knew it to be. Okay, let's turn now to these gerrymandering cases before the state Supreme Court. You know, this is something we've kind of touched on off and on, where there'd be an order here and there, but it felt like the state Supreme Court did not want to get involved in these two challenges. I don't know how involved they are, but Rich, they held a lot of arguments in these two cases this week. What are the cases? And, you know, give us a sample of, you know, essentially what's at stake.
10: Well, what's at stake is the congressional districts that Wisconsin has. There are eight of them. And we're not talking about this year, November's election. We're talking about 2028 at this point. One of the plaintiffs that brought it was hoping to get new maps before this November election, but that's not going to happen. Now there's even talk about whether or not it can happen before the 2028 presidential election. But here in a nutshell, these things are complex. Two lawsuits from liberal firms. One is National Democratic firm Elias Law Group. They've brought a partisan gerrymandering claim, essentially saying that the 6-2 Republican majority among Wisconsin's congressional delegation was designed by Republicans in 2011. And the other suit is a little bit different. It's got a new claim that hasn't really been tried in Wisconsin. That one comes from liberal group Law Forward that is representing a group of businesses, business owners. And that suit claims it's an anti-competitive gerrymander that has resulted in the congressional map we have right now. Now, what that means is that the map was created, according to their argument, strictly to keep incumbents in power. That's regardless of partisanship. So the reason it's in front of the Supreme Court is these lawsuits took a long route that has also not been tested. They used a 2011 law that was passed by Republican legislators. Basically, it sets up a bit of a streamlined process for trying redistricting cases. They can petition the Supreme Court to create these three-judge panels. That happened this year in both of those lawsuits, and both of those panels dismissed the cases, saying that they don't have the authority to overturn the maps because the maps were put in place by the Supreme Court back in 2022. And another aspect of this that I'm sure we'll get into has to do with something called least changes, essentially that the Supreme Court's former conservative majority in 2022 required the current map be as similar as possible to the 2011 map passed by the legislature. So that's in a nutshell. The Supreme Court heard 8 hours of arguments about the merits of the cases, but also really about this question of whether or not these three-judge panels have the authority to act. So what the plaintiffs in the suit want is for the cases to be remanded back to the judicial panels Republicans in the lawsuit say that can't happen. It's just not allowed under Wisconsin's constitution.
7: Zach, that's a lot. I feel like Rich accurately summed up the cases there between the judicial panels, lease changes, partisan gerrymandering, anti-competitive gerrymandering. I can imagine somebody hearing that and thinking like, boy, what am I supposed to take away from all that? It feels like it is a lot. Why does it matter? Why is this a big deal?
8: Well, it matters because we've had a 6-2 Republican majority baked in terms of our maps for going on 2 decades. If these maps hold out through 2030, barring a wave election year, and obviously we're watching the Wisconsin's third to see if Democrats can get over the hump there. That's the closest to any swing district in Wisconsin. The rest of them are pretty solidified outside of a wave year when any incumbent anywhere can go down. And I think the reason that people are paying attention to this is the one set of maps that has not fallen under this new liberal Supreme Court. So part of this is the history lesson of why courts matter, which is something that I like to preach quite a bit. Democrats were locked out of the legislature and legislative control since 2011, when Republicans came under Scott Walker, gerrymandered the maps, and created basically a permanent Republican majority, and then turned around and said, well, if you really want to change how the maps are drawn, you should have the legislature do that, but we're not going to do that. Basically making sure that there was a route that could never be taken to actually having competitive, non-gerrymandered maps in Wisconsin. The Supreme Court came in with finally got a liberal majority when Janet Protasiewicz won on her "These Maps Are Rigged" campaign in 2023, at that time the most expensive race in U.S. history for a Supreme Court position, and they overturned the legislative maps. But they did that under a non-contiguity, meaning the maps weren't all whole and composed, because that was actually in state law. This idea of an anti-competitive gerrymander or a partisan gerrymander does not have a place in Wisconsin's constitution or in state law. So they've repeatedly declined to take the congressional cases because they don't have anything in the constitution or state law that can do that. And now with a 5-2 majority, they're finally hearing these cases with these panels, and they're having to decide, okay, what do we hang this on in terms of state law that gives us the authority or gives anyone the authority to declare that these maps are unconstitutional? And they're almost having to invent a clause that doesn't exist because the legislature hasn't created it, and there is no process for the citizens to create a constitutional amendment as there are in other states where there have been reforms for gerrymandering. It's clear, listening to oral arguments, that the liberals believe these are anti-competitive or partisan gerrymanders. But what they don't know is what is the process to actually legally decide that and have a court do something about it in Wisconsin. And that's the question that really remains to be seen, is whether they will find a way, either under equal opportunity or the right to vote and vote dilution or things that really aren't written in there. And that is where this partisan argument comes in, with Republicans saying there's nothing there for you to hang this case on, which is why it is sat untouched for all these years.
7: Anya, you have covered these justices before. You did not sit through all the arguments of these hearings, but you know what they have said as candidates, some of the new ones, you know, Janet Protasiewicz, Susan Crawford, Chris Taylor, elected this year, and on the campaign trail and in their past lives as attorneys, some of them, they've kind of weighed in on this gerrymandering stuff. Where are they broadly now that they have a 5-2 majority on the court?
9: Yeah, well, first of all, shout out to Rich, who did sit through all 8 hours of those hearings. But yeah, I mean, as Zach mentioned, this is an issue that comes up sort of when they are campaigning, because it is a way of kind of signaling for other things, right? When you talk about gerrymandering, that has an inherently kind of partisan or political bent to it. And so obviously what they say is that, they don't prejudge cases in advance, but some of them have been involved. Janet Protasiewicz, for example, talked about the maps being rigged when she ran, involved in lawsuits related to these types of questions before. One of the things that I think is also important to kind of note is that regardless of those stances, previous work that they've done on the issues, the recusal rules for justices is essentially like, does a justice want to recuse or not? So even if, this has been a question with Janet Protasiewicz, for example, the words "the maps are rigged," did that mean she couldn't be involved in hearing that case? She determined, no, it does not mean that. And so she didn't recuse. And so these justices will continue to hear the cases around this, kind of regardless of their history.
7: Rich, Zach alluded to this a little bit, and you did in your reporting, a general openness on the court during these arguments from some of these justices to potentially striking these maps down without the details of how they do it. What kind of things were you hearing from the justices?
10: I mean, I heard the liberal justices say outright that these maps are gerrymandered, essentially, and they were really focusing on the least changes doctrine from the court's former conservative majority. That was essentially, I don't know the right term, but in the ruling on the state legislative maps from the liberal majority, they said least change, we're not going to follow that anymore. It doesn't make sense. It's not neutral to allow something that is a gerrymander to stand by essentially leaving it mostly unchanged. So because the congressional map is least change, it seems like that might be an avenue for the Supreme Court to hang the a potential decision striking down the maps on. Of course, I don't know how it'll play out, but that's one thing that I'm definitely watching. The justices also said, the liberal justices said, least change isn't a thing. The attorney from this group, Elias Law Group, called it legal quicksand, which is just a fun phrase. But so we're going to have to wait and see what the Supreme Court does in terms of remand. I mean, there's a potential that they could do more than that, but they were also talking about whether or not these cases should be consolidated or could be consolidated. They bring different cases. There was some discussion about, boy, that would cause a lot of scheduling problems, et cetera. So a lot left to come out on this.
8: Sean, I think it's worth mentioning for people that wonder whether this will happen is there is still a good chance the Supreme Court could completely punt on this yet again. And the scenario is if the Democrats take over the legislature and elect David Crowley this fall, they will write their own congressional districts next January, 100% guaranteed, because they have the right because the legislature never passed maps for this decade. The court picked a map. If that happens, there's a chance the Supreme Court is waiting to see what happens in November, and then they can say, it's not our problem anymore. The legislature has fixed the problem. We don't have to worry about this and issue rulings. And then a new legislature will be in place that can set up all sorts of map-making processes for the future.
7: Yeah, I mean, I think it's fair to say that this case is not on a fast track. This is not something where, like other states, you've seen them racing toward doing something for 2026. Nobody's talking about that anymore. They're saying 2028. So they have plenty of off-ramps if the court does not really want to get involved in this stuff. But I think it's like you said, Zach, it could depend largely on who wins next year. But the way that this process is playing out with these circuit court panels, you could imagine that taking a little while. I'll tell you one district that was redrawn a little bit in the last round of redistricting, the first congressional district. This was through that least change process. The court said, submit us these least change maps. Governor Tony Evers said, here's mine for the first congressional district. It makes it a little bit more competitive. And now we have rich national money flowing to that race between Mitchell Berman, a Democrat, and Republican Brian Steil. What is this red to blue program, and does it matter?
10: I'd say it matters. How much it'll matter, we're not sure yet. But Democratic Congressional Campaign Committee, which is the House Democrats' campaign wing, they added Berman to their red to blue program, which essentially means the national Democrats are going to be sending some additional support, maybe some staff, additional fundraising capacity, training, that sort of thing. So essentially, they're treating this race as a bit more of a toss-up than they were before, the national Democrats. He needs a lot of fundraising help because in terms of, I looked up the latest for the entire year fundraising numbers. Berman had raised $700,000 or so, and Brian Steil had raised almost $5.5 million, something like that. He's a prolific fundraiser, so national Democrats need to do a lot to be able to keep up.
7: So this really is one of those races, it seems like, where if it's a normal year, Brian Steil might be okay. He has a record of doing pretty well. He had a red to blue candidate in 2024 and had no problem winning that year. But if it's a wave election, this would be the kind of district I think that we all have to watch for in November. That's all the time we have for today. This has been Inside Wisconsin Politics.
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0: Coming up, people incarcerated at a Wisconsin prison are helping with conservation efforts for monarch butterflies.
1: A lot of the participants will be in contact with their family and loved ones and tell them, do not cut down the milkweed. We need it for the monarchs. 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
8: 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I'm Rob Ferret.
0: And I'm Kate Archer-Kent. It's time for Wisconsin Life. Here's producer Brad Kohlberg with a story about the vital role interpreters play in Wisconsin courtrooms.
9: Every day in courthouses across the state, people's lives are affected in serious and consequential ways. Author Shauna Singh Baldwin of Milwaukee suggests the stakes can be even higher when there's a language barrier involved.
10: Reducing the world to English. The Latin words, vox populi, vox Dei, are engraved on the imposing facade of Milwaukee County's neoclassical courthouse. The voice of the people, it declares, is the voice of God. Daily, inside that courthouse, many voices of the people speak American English as judges solemnize marriages and judge cases, prosecutors and defense lawyers argue, bargain, and plead, mediators try to heal betrayals. But the lives of real people happen in several languages. Often, witnesses, plaintiffs, or accused speak enough English for transacting normal life, but not enough to understand legal discourse. So, tucked away on the third floor of the safety building is an office where administrator Natalie Nugan calls on a roster of 108 certified court interpreters to interpret in 17 languages. Her counterparts in the 72 counties of Wisconsin do the same. My social worker friend, Nimi Arora, asked me to consider interpreting for members of our community. Punjabi is the 10th most commonly spoken language in the world. Hindi is the 3rd, but both are rare in Wisconsin. Bilingual legal dictionaries soon littered every chair, sofa, and table in my condo. I translated and memorized legal terms while walking the Oak Leaf Trail. I began interpreting WPR's hourly news. I practiced in the car or while biking or walking. Many people wearing earbuds are ranting at or confessing to Lake Michigan anyway. As I began interpreting, I became aware of my responsibility to be merely an unobtrusive conduit. Words spoken by judges, lawyers, accused, witnesses, and victims had to be conveyed with the same meaning, tone, and register. Misinterpretation of a judge's instructions or decisions or misinterpretation of witness testimony could lead to a decision being overturned on appeal. I needed to map legal words like ilzam from the Mughal court system to and from the British Indian legal system, allegation, to the post-independence Indian and Pakistani systems, arop and shikayat, to American judicial system jargon, complaint and charges. I needed to map Latin phrases like habeas corpus to a phrase like sharirik haziri that a non-legal Hindi or Punjabi speaker would understand. And how should I translate American idioms like to throw someone under the bus? Or map American swear words to Punjabi ones? But mostly I dived down rabbit holes. Now I was into trilingual legal dictionaries along with several translation apps. Wisconsin, indeed every state, will for the foreseeable future need human court interpreters to reduce the world to English so Americans can navigate conflicts arising in our multilingual world. If you interpret in ASL, Mandarin, or Rohingya, you might be in demand.
9: 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I'm Brad Kohlberg.
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8: At Red Granite Correctional Institution in the central part of the state, some of the incarcerated men are helping to boost the declining population of monarch butterflies.
0: The program started last summer in a spare room in the prison where 12 participants cared for the tiny monarch caterpillars as they grew into butterflies.
8: They eventually began cultivating native milkweed and other pollinator-friendly plants in the prison's garden beds to help feed the caterpillars and butterflies in their care and on the prison grounds.
0: This year, thanks to a grant from the Natural Resources Foundation, they have a new monarch mansion to rear the butterflies in.
8: For a closer look at the program, we're joined by Carrie Yonke, recreation leader at Red Granite Correctional Institution. She's also known there as the Butterfly Lady. Carrie, thanks for joining us.
1: Thank you.
8: What inspired you to bring this monarch butterfly program to Red Granite?
1: So I was looking for activities that were less active, so to speak, things that maybe individuals that didn't have the desire to play the sports. So I was going through some things and fell upon the monarch population decline. I thought, well, maybe this is something we can do to help.
8: And on a practical level, when people participate in this butterfly program, what kind of work are they doing?
1: So they're rearing the larva from larva on up, making sure that the habitat stays clean and sanitized, making sure that the caterpillars have enough milkweed to eat, as well as daily sweeping out of the frass.
8: You mentioned that milkweed and the habitat, and that's back when I had a yard. I realized, oh, if I stop picking the milkweed, A, that's less work for me, but B, it's good for the monarchs who might migrate through. What did it take to kind of reset parts of your landscape there to make them more butterfly friendly?
1: Well, we received a wonderful grant from the Natural Resource Foundation of Wisconsin, which enabled us to build a habitat, which I call this monarch mansion. So inside there's four rearing cabinets, as well as two flower gardens, so that once we release the monarchs, they have an instant food source. So we have it netted off so that our monarchs don't escape on us right away. We usually keep the monarchs in the habitat for 24 hours before letting them go out into the wild.
8: Now, people might have an impression from pop culture of what prison is like, and monarch butterfly rearing might not be part of that impression. When you put this out there and we're looking for people to sign up, what was the initial response?
1: We had 20 people both years. This is our second year doing it. And once we get rolling and people realize, you know, hey, this is a cool project, that we've had to open it up, you know, let people come in and check it out. And there's more to it than just raising a monarch. You know, it's developing job skills and supporting rehabilitation. They have to work as a team to, you know, come to the common goal and make sure that we have healthy monarchs to release into the wild.
11: I know a challenge for, well, people in many walks of life is, hey, I'm in this unusual situation and I need to find some kind of sense of purpose here. Do you see this project as contributing to that? This, hey, I'm doing something that actually is going to have an impact beyond the walls and the grounds here?
1: Absolutely. A lot of the participants will, you know, be in contact with their family and loved ones and tell them, do not cut down the milkweed. We need it for the monarchs. So giving them something to connect with their family over, too, has been a great joy for them.
11: I understand you brought with you some words from some of the men who participate in this program, but what it's meant to them, can you share a little bit of that with us?
1: Sure. So to touch on a couple of the comments from the participants in the Monarch program, one states, I've been amazed at how much natural habitat has been lost since I was born in 1970. I find it extremely rewarding how our program can have a positive benefit beyond our prison, and I'm proud to tell others that I've played a small role in it. Another states, I was completely captivated by every single stage of the process. I was amazed at how fast they grew and became chrysalis. I was glad to be part of helping bringing back the monarch population. And then a third one has explained, when the butterflies were in the enclosure, just prior to release, there were so many in one area that I could even hear the wings flapping.
11: Wow. And how about, this is, you know, 20 or so people participating directly. Are these butterflies becoming mascots for the wider population there?
1: They are. I'll get random reports. Miss Yankee, I saw 23 butterflies today. So it's really cool that they'll sit and watch the monarchs, because we have so many beautiful flower gardens on the property. The Xerces Society donated so many plants for us to have natural plants for the area that they just seem to stick around and feed off of those flowers. So they're always around for people to enjoy.
11: We're talking with Carrie Yankee, recreation leader at Red Granite Correctional Institution, looking at a program she started there aimed at helping monarch butterflies. From the initial idea and pitching this program, how has the butterfly program evolved since it started?
1: It's grown immensely as far as our pollinator gardens, going from a little essentially netted in area using those little green pop-up habitats to now having a actual habitat we can walk into and make sure that they're safe from the elements and are able to have healthy monarchs be released.
11: Now, you mentioned that grant from Natural Resources Foundation and the Monarch Mansion they helped build. Is that something you often do, reach out for partnerships with other groups that might have something relevant to the people you're working with at Red Granite?
1: Not often, but one of my coworkers stumbled upon this grant and she thought, why not? Let's give it a shot. And we were selected. So between her writing the grant and our maintenance department who built the habitat, it's just been a combination of a lot of people that have taken upon extra work to make this happen.
11: Are there thoughts that, hey, the recreation programs could do more conservation or environmental related things over the years, given that this one sounds pretty successful?
1: Yes. We had visitors come and see all the green space we did have from the Natural Resource Foundation, and we have reached out to other institutions, and they have been in contact with me to try to figure out how to start this in their institutions as well.
11: Oh, so other prisons in Wisconsin might have the butterfly program too?
1: Yep.
11: Now, I was at an outdoor event just this last weekend, actually, and, well, there were lots of flies and yellow jackets, but also I saw a fair amount of monarchs out in the area for the Red Granite monarch butterflies. Where are they in their life cycle right now? What's going on as we speak?
1: Sure, they're in their third generation. So last year, as well as this year, we did end up raising three generations. We have only four chrysalis left in the habitat waiting to come out. So everybody else has already moved on, and they've been hanging around the area, but hopes that we're able to, you know, aid them in getting a strong, healthy monarch to Mexico. Last year, we were able to do some tagging. This year, we did not tag any. We were just geared on, you know, making sure we're getting as many healthy monarchs out. The participants also go around in our flower gardens, and we look for monarch eggs or caterpillars, whatever we can get, and then we will bring those also into the habitat to keep them safe from predators.
11: Oh, so you tagged some last year. How far were you able to track them? How far did they go?
1: Well, they only will touch back base with us if they find our number, and I looked last week, and none of our numbers were found, but that's okay, so...
11: And so what are you planning now for next year's round of monarch butterflies?
1: So we are going to be collecting the pods from our milkweed, and we hope to collect those and distribute those seeds to our visitors and staff in hopes that they will go and plant the milkweed seeds to help encourage the habitat growth and, you know, have a more successful area for the monarchs to visit.
11: And now, is there, like, when the butterflies reach maturity, is there, like, a launch event where you let a bunch of them go, or do they kind of go at their own time?
1: When we receive the larva, there's quite a few. We let 95 go on our first release, and that being because when we got the larva, they were all about the same age. When we go looking in the wild for caterpillars or eggs, they're all various of stages, so it might be... you know, 5 or 10 here and there. Yesterday they let 2 go, so it's been slowing down now. But depending on the stages we get the monarchs, that depends how many we can let go at once.
11: Carrie, thanks so much for sharing this project with us. Thanks for joining us.
1: Absolutely. Thank you for having me.
11: Carrie Ianke is recreation leader at Red Granite Correctional Institution. She's also known there as the Butterfly Lady, leading a program where incarcerated people raise and release monarch butterflies. Have you turned your yard, or maybe the yard where you work, into a pollinator-safe habitat, keeping that milkweed up, for example? And have you seen a lot of monarch butterflies this time of year? Tell us about it. Email wisconsintoday@wpr.org. That's wisconsintoday@wpr.org. And sure, we'll take your pictures, too.

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1: And we want to hear from you. 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Should they disclose it if they do use it?
0: And have you used some kind of AI for a creative project, whether it's just for fun or something you have shared with the world?
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1: Our technical directors are Brad Kohlberg and Sarah Hopeful.
0: Our managing producer is Tim Peterson. 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
1: 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I'm Rob Ferret.
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0: 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Let's break that habit, folks. I'm Aisha Roscoe, host of Weekend Edition Sunday, where if you want to know what's going on in the world and why it matters, all you have to do is give your thumb a rest and perk up your ears. 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
1: Philadelphia, this is Fresh Air. I'm David Biancuda. The new film Coyote vs. Acme is based on the classic Warner Brothers cartoons featuring the Roadrunner and Wile E. Coyote. Today, we hear from animator Chuck Jones, who created them, helped develop other characters, and directed many Looney Tunes cartoons. He says they had specific rules for the characters.
2: The Roadrunner can never harm the coyote. The coyote can only harm himself by buying those unfortunate things he gets from the Acme Corporation.
1: Also, we remember singer and composer Cassandra Wilson, who defied category but became a bona fide jazz star.

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1: Live from NPR News in Washington, I'm Ryland Barton. President Trump signed a sweeping sanctions bill against Russia into law today. NPR's Emily Fang reports the bill had been championed by the late South Carolina Republican Senator Lindsey Graham.
2: The law expands sanctions on Russia and extends sanctions on Iran's weapons and energy industries. The new sanctions target Russia's energy sector in particular by letting the president impose tariffs of up to 100% on the five largest purchasers of Russian oil and natural gas. That includes China, which buys most of Iran's oil exports. Some Democratic lawmakers oppose the bill because it expands the president's tariff authority, and China would likely block any tariffs imposed. Beijing has created an extensive suite of laws designed to punish any companies or individuals who help implement sanctions against its interests. Emily Fang, NPR News, The White House.
1: President Trump says all 50 states have applied for a pilot program to lower Medicaid drug prices. It's part of the administration's most favored nation deals with drug companies, meant to bring prices down to levels paid in other wealthy countries. NPR's Sydney Lupkin has more.
3: State Medicaid programs had to apply by September 10th to view details about the pilot's drug discounts. President Trump announced today from the Oval Office that all of them did, but those applications aren't binding. States have until the end of the month to sign formal participation agreements. So far, 40 states and Puerto Rico have done that, according to the Centers for Medicare and Medicaid Services. Rising drug costs have strained state Medicaid budgets. It is not yet clear which drugs will be discounted or how much more money Medicaid will be able to save beyond the discounts it already gets. Sydney Lupkin, NPR News.
1: A federal judge has struck down a move by the Trump administration last year that cuts hundreds of millions of dollars in grants to train school teachers. NPR's Corey Turner reports.
4: Early in the Trump administration, the Education Department slashed roughly $600 million meant to help states train teachers. The department argued the money was really being used for diversity, equity, and inclusion efforts. After several Democratic-led states sued, the Supreme Court weighed in briefly, letting the cuts go through while the lawsuit worked its way through the courts. And that is what's happening now, with a U.S. District Court judge ruling that the cuts were arbitrary and capricious, and that the department didn't weigh just how important the money was to states. The ruling does not restore the funding. To do that, the judge said, would require still more legal wrangling in the Court of Federal Claims. Corey Turner, NPR News.
1: The Trump administration has started building the border wall in the Big Bend region of West Texas. Landowners, environmental groups, and ranchers there oppose the construction, arguing the area isn't a high-traffic zone for illegal immigration. Customs and Border Protection has doubled the pace of construction along the U.S.-Mexico border. The agency is building an average of 12 miles of barriers a week. It's the first major construction in an area where the plans have faced heavy opposition. You're listening to NPR News from Washington. The Texas Department of Transportation has paused issuing permits for flock cameras and other automated license plate readers along state roads. The decision from Republican Governor Greg Abbott doesn't affect cameras already installed. The cameras scan vehicles to compile license plate data, raising privacy concerns. A battery energy storage plant in California reignited today, more than 18 months after most of its lithium-ion batteries burned in a major fire. From member station KAZU, Amy Mayer has more.
5: Texas-based Vistra Corporation has been working to clean up the site and dispose of destroyed batteries. Monterey County Supervisor Glenn Church says he began hearing from concerned residents shortly after the flare-up began around 6 in the morning.
6: Safety must be paramount in every way we deal with battery energy storage systems. This incident really highlights, underscores just how volatile lithium batteries really are.
5: The local fire department said still energized batteries spontaneously combusted. Fire officials say they knew the remaining batteries could catch fire. Traditional firefighting techniques are not appropriate for a lithium-ion battery fire, but officials expect it will burn itself out within a day or so. For NPR News, I'm Amy Mayer in Moss Landing, California.
1: An adult humpback whale has been spotted in California's Sacramento River. A fisherman saw the whale surfacing in the area of the Rio Vista Bridge, far from its typical home of the Pacific Ocean. The whale has since attracted the attention of scientists who want to know what kind of condition it's in and how it wound up so far from the sea. I'm Ryland Barton. 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
9: This is Fresh Air. I'm TV critic David Bianculli. At this point, the Looney Tunes cartoon franchise has been around for almost a century. Warner Brothers launched the first cartoon under that name in 1930 and spent the next several decades supplying cinemas and then television with animated shorts that delighted adults as well as kids. The animators, who over the years included Tex Avery, Bob Clampett, Fritz Freleng, and Chuck Jones, were brilliantly funny. So was Mel Blanc, who provided the voices for almost all of the characters, from Bugs Bunny and Daffy Duck to Elmer Fudd and Pepe Le Pew. Composer Carl Stalling supplied the memorable music for many episodes, and the combined canon included such 1950s classics as The Rabbit of Seville and What's Opera, Doc?, both of which were directed by Jones with music by Stalling and voices by Blanc. These cartoons and characters were widely adored by several generations, including mine. A streak of anarchy and a lot of violence ran through most of them. But, as comedian Dustin Nickerson observed recently after trying to introduce these classic cartoons to his young daughter, they haven't necessarily aged well. More than a few characters have speech impediments, he notes, and lots of them exhibit very aggressive behavior.
10: Okay, you don't like that? Well, check it out. There's this skunk

0: Under new corporate management, shelved a completed movie, Coyote vs. Acme, before its release as a financial write-off. The film comedy was based on a 1990 New Yorker article by Ian Frazier, who imagined a lawsuit filed by lawyers representing one of the familiar Looney Tunes cartoon characters, Wile E. Coyote. Said Coyote, of course, is the persistent but hapless predator who was in constant futile pursuit of his fleet-footed quarry, the Roadrunner. The coyote never succeeded in his efforts, despite devising endless schemes employing rocket skates, spring-powered shoes, and other devices purchased from the Acme Company. As his lawyers alleged in that New Yorker parody piece, quote, Mr. Coyote states that on 85 separate occasions he has purchased of the Acme Company, hereinafter defendant, through that company's mail-order department, certain products which did cause him bodily injury due to defects in manufacture or improper cautionary labeling, unquote. The film version intermingled cartoon and human characters like Who Framed Roger Rabbit, with the animated Wile E. Coyote sharing the same screen as his human lawyer, played by Will Forte. The coyote hires the lawyer after seeing him on a low-rent TV ad, the kind of small-screen huckstering Bob Odenkirk's sleazy lawyer Saul Goodman used to do on Breaking Bad and Better Call Saul.
1: Have you ever set a big stack of TNT on the road, hoping to blow up your nemesis, but the detonator itself explodes? Have you ever pulled the ripcord of your parachute and only a bunch of silverware comes out? It's not your fault.
2: Acme is evil.
0: It's a very clever, very funny movie, but was buried deep in the Warner Brothers Discovery vaults, until it was rescued this year by an independent distributor, which purchased the rights for $50 million and finally released it in theaters last month. Coyote vs. Acme, written by Sammy Birch and directed by Dave Green, has been shown in relatively few theaters nationwide, but already has made almost all that money back in the U.S., as well as an additional $30 million worldwide. Both the movie plot and the film's history are delightful stories of perseverance. So today on Fresh Air, we're saluting Coyote vs. Acme and the long cartoon history it celebrates by listening back to an interview with Looney Tunes animator Chuck Jones. The cartoon that introduced the Roadrunner and his nemesis, Wile E. Coyote, was Fast and Furious in 1949. It was directed by Chuck Jones and introduced the running gag that recurred ever since, the coyote ordering mail-order merchandise to try, and ultimately fail, to catch the elusive Roadrunner. In later cartoons, that company was identified as Acme, which promptly delivered the faulty goods. That inspired the New Yorker article that inspired the movie Coyote vs. Acme, and, in a way, Chuck Jones, with his Acme idea, also might be said to have inspired the entire rapid delivery concept of today's real-life equivalent, Amazon. Chuck Jones worked at Warner Brothers from 1933 until the studio closed down its cartoon division in 1963. He then formed his own production company and kept producing and directing until his death in 2002. Terry Gross spoke to him in 1989. Jones also wrote an autobiography called Chuck-a-Muck. That title is borrowed from Duck-a-Muck, which was the cartoon Jones made about cartooning. In it, Daffy Duck finds himself at the mercy of a fickle cartoonist. Daffy opens the cartoon as a brave musketeer, but the cartoonist keeps changing the scenery on him to the most inappropriate settings, a farm, the Arctic, Hawaii. The cartoonist eventually erases not only the background, but Daffy himself.
3: Would it be too much to ask if we could make up our minds? Hmm?

0: farewell to thee, farewell to thee. The wind will carry back our sad refrain. One last embrace before we say, Buster, it may come as a complete surprise to you to find that this is an animated cartoon. And that in animated cartoons, they have scenery. And in all the years I... All right, wise guy, where am I?
1: You changed a lot of the

0: characters who you worked with over the years. And can you describe when you first started directing Daffy Duck, who was always my favorite? When you started directing Daffy Duck, what was he like? And then maybe you could tell us a little bit of the character changes that you brought to the
1: Daffy. It's a little difficult to isolate them exactly as to what I contributed, but I all the characters I felt were part of me, particularly Daffy and the Coyote, because they made the kind of mistakes that most of us make, only multiplied a bit. But Daffy was an interesting character, I think, because he would rush in and fear to tread at the same time. And he also could be fawning and overbearing at the same time. And I think that happens with very many of us when we, sometimes in the reverse, when we go in to talk to the boss and ask for a raise, we're overbearing. When we get inside, we're fawning. But Daffy is both at the same time. At the beginning, he was just crazy, as was Bugs, even in the first great, Wild Hare that Tex Avery directed. The character was really kind of mad, more like Harpo Marx, perhaps. And I was never comfortable with a character unless I could understand him, and I can't understand crazy people. So I always try to sort of pasteurize my characters to find out who they are. Who is the whole point about character animation is not what. It isn't what a character looks like or indeed how it's drawn.
0: You sound like a method animator.
1: Well, I guess so. I don't think that I could do it unless I cared about the characters.
0: In your cartoon, Duck Amuck, why did you choose Daffy Duck as the character that was going to be at the whim of the cartoonist?
1: Well, I tried it later with Bugs Bunny and it didn't work. Fortunately, I did Duck Amuck first, then I did one called Rabbit Rampage. And he also had the same problem, and the person in this case turned out to be Elmer Fudd that was moving him around. But it didn't work because that's not the kind of a person that Bugs is. Bugs is a comic hero, you see, as compared with a comic wimp, which would go back to all the great comedians, starting with Chaplin and Buster Keaton and all the rest of them. They were, they're all kind of semi-losers, aren't they? They're more like us. But I always liked Daffy because he would continue beyond where I would stop simply because I'd be afraid of what the community would think of me. Daffy continues, so. But when I was working with him, all I had to do was reach down inside of me and bring the Daffy up to the surface and spread it out and take a look at it and see what would I do if I had Daffy Duck's courage.
0: You told us a little bit about how you changed Daffy Duck and how you drew him a little differently, different characteristics you gave him. What about Bugs Bunny? What are some of the changes you brought to Bugs's life?
1: Well, I think that one of the nice things about there were three units there. After 1946, all the films that Warner now owns were directed by Fritz Freleng or Bob McKimson or me. Bob Clampett left in 1946 and Tex around 1944. So we had these wonderful sessions. When I would get an idea for a film, or my writer and I would get an idea for a film, we'd call in the other directors and writers, and we'd sit down and have this session, which we called a yes session, which meant for 2 hours nobody could say anything negative. If you couldn't contribute to the idea, your job was to shut up. But usually the ideas were pretty good when they came in. The result of this was that we were all involved with each other's picture, although each director had absolute control of what went into his own pictures. But there was no internecine warfare. We liked each other. We wanted each other to succeed. But if I gave a great gag to Fritz Freleng and he used it, and it appeared on the screen and got an enormous laugh, naturally I wanted to go out and throw up. But because that's human nature, that's Daffy Duck in me.
0: When you did your recording sessions, the voice sessions with Mel Blanc, what kind of suggestions would you make to him about the characteristics that he should try to be getting at through his voice?
1: Well, for one thing, I would have a completely laid out the picture. All the key drawings that I would be giving to the animators had already been done. And I would already have finished the exact dialogue. Mel never sat in on story things or anything like that. And in no way could we let any actor, Mel or anybody else, ad lib, because we had to make pictures exactly to 6 minutes. So the dialogue was all carefully planned to fit into an exact 6 minute format. So when I was ready for the actor, usually Mel, about an hour before we were to record, I'd call him in. The marvel of Mel was that he was such a brilliant actor that he could immediately get the idea of what you were talking about.
0: All the great characters of the Warner Brothers cartoons are all animals. They're animals with the traits of people, but they're not people. They're ducks and rabbits and skunks. What are some advantages of using animals instead of people for the cartoons?
1: Well, we had ample precedents to go on. I mean, going back to Aesop's Fables and Kipling, and even Mark Twain did several things about animals, and of course Beatrix Potter and so many others. But the main thing is that it's easier to humanize animals than it is to humanize humans. And it's as you know from seeing Snow White and the Poor Princes and all the Disney films, it's very difficult to animate human beings. And when we did animate them, they didn't look very much like human beings. I mean, Elmer Fudd doesn't look any more like a human being than Bugs Bunny looks like a rabbit. Bugs is obviously not a rabbit. Rabbits look more like, and the average rabbit looks very much more like a pillow than anything else. However, I think that taking a rabbit and making him as heroic as Bugs Bunny is a lot more easy than it is to take a human being and make him like Bugs, with Bugs' characteristics.
0: You always believe that in a cartoon world that you have to create certain rules of the universe, and the characters always have to live within those rules. Give us an example through, say, the Roadrunner, Wile E. Coyote cartoons, because you created those characters.
1: Yes.
0: Tell us a little bit about the universe that you created them in.
1: Well, there are several things that happen in all comedy. The more you channelize, the more you narrow your character down, the better it gets. For some reason, take Charlie Chaplin, when he once got that little costume, look how much he was restricted in what he could do. He could only be the little tramp. And he also limited the little tramp into living in a city. Well, we felt that when we got the Roadrunner and Coyote going, it was evident that they both lived in the southwestern American desert. And so you immediately say to yourself, that's where they live, that's where they got to live. And the fact that the Roadrunner is a Roadrunner means that he should stay on the road. And there were a number of other rules about that the Roadrunner can never harm the Coyote. The Coyote can only harm himself by buying those unfortunate things he gets from the Acme Corporation. And the more rules you apply, you never hear any other sound except the beep beep. And I found that going back then to Bugs Bunny. Bugs Bunny is such a powerful character, and he's a comic hero rather than a loser. He's such a powerful character that he could become a terrible bully. So we always started Bugs, in every picture we started him in a natural rabbit environment, minding his own business, a quiet living rabbit, something like Rex Harrison perhaps before he got involved with My Fair Lady, ladies. And then someone comes along and tries to deprive him of his foot or his life, or his, you know, or sending him off in a rocket or something. And then he has to fight back, you see. And once engaged in the war, then he's happily engaged. But without that, he would just be a bully. And there were some characters like Heckle and Jekyll and even Woody Woodpecker at some time seemed to go out and just heckle people for no particular reason. Bugs never did that. And this is vital and necessary if you wanted the character to be believable and for people to care about him.
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2: This is Fresh Air. We're noting the triumphant arrival in theaters of Coyote vs. Acme, the movie that was shelved by Warner Brothers Discovery years ago, but recently was rescued and released. Let's get back to Terry's 1989 interview with Chuck Jones, director of some of the most classic Bugs Bunny, Daffy Duck, and Roadrunner cartoons.
0: Now, I grew up on the Warner Brothers cartoons, and the older I'd get, the more jokes I'd get. But I never realized I was missing anything when I was young, you know, because I always liked them. And now as an adult, I see things that I didn't see when I thought I was getting all the jokes when I was an older kid. Did anyone at Warner Brothers ever give you an argument that certain things there would go over the head of the heads of the audience?
1: Yeah. Yes, they did. But we didn't pay attention to them. We always had going battles on with our producers, so they would issue edicts like, don't make any pictures about bullfights, bullfights aren't funny. Well, that immediately would say, well, gee, obviously the guy has always been wrong, so we made a picture about a bullfight and it turned out fine. No, we had very little problem. Fortunately, our producers were not very bright.
0: I remember once seeing a short film that was a combination of kind of pornographic cartoons that some of the Disney animators drew in their off hours.
1: Yeah.
0: And it ended up getting into circulation. Did you guys ever do anything like that at Warner Brothers? Yeah?
1: Yeah, everybody did that. In fact, sometimes when in a Pepe Le Pew picture, I would I'd put a little salacious one frame in 1/24th of a second, and I'd actually put it in the picture. And then I'd ask the office manager to come in. I said, there's a little glitch here. There's a certain hop at this point. I don't know I can't figure out what it is. Then I'd bring it to a stop in the moviola, and, you know, that thing when you look through, and there it would be, you know. Well, I knew nobody could ever see it because it was 1/24th of a second. But then he would go into shock, you know. And we always had a frame to replace it just in case, but I enjoyed doing that. It kind of put him in his place.
0: So did he make you take that out, or did those frames stay?
1: No. I told him it was too late. It would cost money to take it out, and nobody would ever see it. But I had already inserted it. It wasn't there anyway. But I did it to see if I couldn't put him into, as we used to say, reduce him to moccasins.
0: Were any of your scenes or any of your language ever censored?
1: No. No, that was left to the brilliant people at the networks. And they take out things and make the whole thing incomprehensible.
0: Did that happen a lot, that you felt your cartoons were butchered when they got on TV?
1: Oh, yes, they were, both at CBS and ABC, to name a few of the guilty ones. What's curious to me is that they feel it was necessary to chew up those cartoons, but Nickelodeon, which is a program that's supposedly designed for children, sees no need to do that.
0: I'd imagine that the cartoons that had gotten the most objections because of the violence were the Roadrunner cartoons, since they're all chase.
1: Well, that's absurd, though, because the Roadrunner never harmed the coyote. The coyote was only a victim of his own ineptitude.
0: Mm-hmm.
1: So the idea that there was any violence involved there is ridiculous.
0: Did you ever think of yourself as doing a pop kind of surrealism?
1: I did some, they tell me, but I never did anything. You know, by sitting down and saying, I'm doing this for a reason.
0: Right.
1: What I was trying to do was to develop the characters that I understood and to have fun doing it. That was the whole secret of Warner Brothers cartoons, is a bunch of people happened to come together from varied walks of life, all of whom were enormously interested in making films that were fun to do.
2: Chuck Jones speaking to Terry Gross in 1989. He died in 2002. Coyote vs. Acme, the little movie that could, is still chugging along in theaters nationwide. We'll end our animated salute to Coyote vs. Acme with another Looney Tunes clip. This is from Daffy Duck for President, a 2004 cartoon based on the 1997 children's book of the same name, written and illustrated by Chuck Jones.
5: What's up, Duck? What's up, Infant? I'll tell you what's up. When I'm president, I'm gonna pass a law that'll outlaw rabbits. That, my poor, unfortunate, soon-to-be-condemned species, is what is up.
6: Very ingenious solution to a long-smoldering problem. But there's just one slight technicality. The president can't pass laws.
5: The president can't pass what? That's ridiculous. The president can do anything. Anything he wants. He's just like a king, only better.
6: He's better, all right, but he's no king. Says so right here. You're outnumbered, good buddy, by the founding fathers.
5: Foundling fathers, ha! Bunch of muley infants, no doubt. What do they know? The Constitution. Let's see here. Mm-hmm. Oh, yeah. The president is responsible for enforcing the laws. Congress makes the laws. You mean I've got to run for Congress?
6: Well, cheer up, Doc. There's been a lot of funny boys sent to Congress, but you may be the first duck to be elected. At least you're not a lame duck.
2: Coming up, jazz historian Kevin Whitehead has an appreciation of Cassandra Wilson, the jazz singer, songwriter, and producer who died earlier this month. We'll also play an interview with her from our archives. I'm David Bianculli, and this is Fresh Air.
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2: This is Fresh Air. I'm David Bianculli. Singer Cassandra Wilson died in her hometown of Jackson, Mississippi on September 2nd at age 70. She first attracted attention in the 1980s, singing tricky songs by jazz composers Henry Threadgill and Steve Coleman. Soon, she was recording albums of her own, where she featured a wide variety of material and became one of jazz music's breakout stars, performing on screen in the movies Junior and The Score. Jazz historian Kevin Whitehead surveys Cassandra Wilson's 30-year recording career. Sky.

Cassandra Wilson, circa 1986, early in her recording career, on a tune she'd revisit, Hoagie Carmichael's Skylark. She was then in her early 30s, showing all the markers of her mature style. The love of a drowsy tempo, a dusky tone quality, the dramatic lows her contralto voice could reach, and a sultry persona. Also the way she'd swallow an occasional syllable. Wilson heard jazz singers growing up, but began her performing career accompanying herself on guitar in Mississippi coffee houses. She moved to New York in her late 20s and fell in with saxophonist Steve Coleman's circle of progressives who wrote their own music, as she did. That crowd played on her early albums, which mixed standards with original tunes. This is Cassandra Wilson's Subatomic Blues with Steve Coleman on alto.

Cassandra Wilson from her second album, 1987's Days Away. Another Wilson song on that one showed her admiration for bebop singer Betty Carter's rapid-fire articulation and Abby Lincoln's philosophical lyrics. Graham Haynes backs her on cornet on If You Only Know How.

funk, and hip-hop were also part of the mix early on. Wilson's label pushed her to make a swinging album of standards, the very fine Blue Skies from 1988. By now, Wilson had come into her own as interpreter of lyrics. With her low vocal range, her high notes aren't so very high, but still have a soaring quality. Her phrases might float over the beat.

Terry Lynn Carrington on drums. The album Blue Skies was a jazz hit, and a successful straight-up jazz career was Wilson's for the asking. But Cassandra Wilson had bigger ideas. In the 1990s, working with producer Craig Street, she made music seemingly designed to resist categorization as jazz or anything else. Take her chant Redbone, a character sketch of a hard-living, hard-praying woman that mixes blues and gospel themes, Cuban percussion, and a squirrely pedal steel guitar.

Guitars would be central to Cassandra Wilson's sound ever after. Old school country blues was another part of the mix. Most of one album was recorded in a Mississippi train depot and an adjoining boxcar. She got more attention covering radio pop she'd heard growing up. Songs like Last Train to Clarksville, Tupelo Honey, and Jimmy Webb's country pop classic, Wichita Lineman.

Cassandra Wilson in 2001. Her slow, understated, murmuring numbers had a great sense of mood, and she did a few of those. By the new century, she'd become a bona fide jazz star, filling big halls and looking the part. One album was called Glamored. Her last husband was a minor movie star. In her final decade, Cassandra Wilson quietly withdrew. Her last record, the lavishly produced album of Billie Holiday covers, Coming Forth by Day, came out in 2015. That year, she moved back home to Jackson, Mississippi, where she was born. While her groups went through some changes over the years, her distinctive vocal style was there from the first, and she stuck to it with confidence. And much as she defied category, Cassandra Wilson was the defining and dominant jazz singer of her time. She was a real original who left us much good work to remember her by.

0: jazz historian Kevin Whitehead. He's the author of New Dutch Swing, Why Jazz, and Play the Way You Feel. His piece commemorated jazz singer, composer, and producer Cassandra Wilson, who died last week. She was 70 years old. Coming up, we listen to Terry's 1988 interview with Cassandra Wilson. This is Fresh Air.
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0: This is Fresh Air. We're remembering jazz singer Cassandra Wilson, who died earlier this month at the age of 70. Wilson was influenced by jazz singers Sarah Vaughan, Abby Lincoln, and Betty Carter, but she didn't follow strictly in that tradition. Her singing was spiced with funk, hip-hop, and blues. Terry Gross spoke with Cassandra Wilson in 1988. She told Terry she first got noticed at a club in New York City called the Jazz Forum.
7: And that used to be a place where young musicians would go to sit in, you know, when they came to town. It's like the place people tell you, you know, when you come into town, if you want to sit in or if you want to get into some music, meet some musicians, go to the Jazz Forum. And there I met a great pianist, Sadiq Hakim, who's no longer with us. And he sort of took me under his wing, and he really liked me, and introduced me to a lot of musicians, and actually got me my first gig.
8: As you started getting more serious about singing and singing professionally, what are some of the things you wanted to learn and some of the things you wanted to change in your own style as you got deeper and deeper into it?
7: For a while, I did want to become more technically accurate, you know, in terms of my voice. I always felt that that was like a weakness that I had, not actually singing chords, you know, actually singing changes. If you notice, when a lot of singers improvise, they tend to deal within a very simple universe, you know, when it comes to improvising. And that's one thing I always wanted to work on, and I still work on to this day, learning actual changes, you know, singing changes, and hearing more complicated types of intervals.
8: You sing some standards, but not many, at least not on your albums. Are you trying to, like, sing some, but to emphasize original material?
7: Yes, I'm heading in that direction. I would like to get to the point where I do all original material. I enjoy doing standards, though. I really get a lot of fun out of it and enjoyment out of it. So, you know, there are people who tell you, well, if you do standards, then you should do all standards. And there are people who tell you that if you do original music, you should do all original music. And I just pretty much paid attention to my intuition in terms of that. And everything that the standards that I choose, I think, fit inside of you know, the whole body of work that I do.
8: You sing Let's Face the Music and Dance on your latest album.
7: Mm-hmm.
8: How did you arrange that yourself? How did you decide to interpret that song? That is one of the songs that many great singers have sung before.
7: Mm-hmm. Actually, Henry Threadgill suggested that tune. He suggested that tune to me, and I was shocked that he suggested it, because Henry's not really the type of musician who gets into the standard repertoire, but he really liked that song. Everything just kind of happened, you know, in terms of the arrangement. We got into a rehearsal with it, and I heard it very up, you know, and very bright, and finally heard it, like, with a trumpet solo out front, and that's the way it happened.

0: want to ask you about another piece on your latest album. And the piece is called Apricots on Their Wings.
1: Mm-hmm.
0: It was composed by Henry Threadgill.
1: Mm-hmm.
0: Can you talk a little bit about the origins of this song?
2: I really don't know what the...
0: Okay, go ahead.
2: Well, Henry told me that it was... I never understood the lyrics. I mean, and I just had to one day I came out and asked him. I said, you know, what does this mean? And he said, well, it's kind of a nonsensical type of a lyrical thing. You know, the words sounded pleasant to him, and they worked well together lyrically. So he put them together.
0: How important is it as a singer to really understand and even relate to the lyrics that you're singing?
2: Well, it depends on the material. For something like Apricots, I just got a lot of joy out of the melody of that tune and just the way it moves. So it was always just, I somehow intuitively could feel what it meant, and, you know, just from dealing with the sound of it.

0: do some nice scatting on the beginning of that piece. Now, was that improvised or was that composed beforehand?
1: No, it was completely improvised.
0: Do you like scatting?
1: Oh, yeah, I enjoy it very much. In fact, I don't really call it scatting. I think that scatting is like a... That's taken from a bebop era where vocalists tended to try to imitate horns. But what I do, I really don't try to imitate horns. I just improvise and create sounds that are distinctive to the voice. And sometimes it just so happens that they do sound like instruments, but that's like not the initial approach, you know, to sound like an instrument. I like the idea of being a voice.
0: You said before that some people tell you to just sing standards or to sing no standards.
1: Right. Everybody's got an opinion, you know. It's like, oh, you should do this. And
0: have your musician friends discouraged you from singing standards?
1: Yes.
0: You know, some musicians really think of singers as just being pretty props to put in front of musicians, and they don't really respect them that much. I don't know. You know, and that's why I think standards get that kind of reputation, because they're associated with the things that singers do.
1: Mm-hmm.
0: Have you found that kind of stuff to be true?
1: Yeah, I think
0: that there's
1: that
0: a suspicion of singers and standards?
1: Mm-hmm. I think the distrust of singers comes from something that it's based on something that historically is true. Singers tended to move into the music without very much of a depth of knowledge in music theory. And so I think as a result of that, musicians just tend to, like, disrespect singers because sometimes when they get up there, they don't know, you know, a lot of the time they don't know what they're doing. They're not really functioning as musicians inside the group. They're functioning as simply singers.
0: And do you want to function as a musician inside the group? Is that...
1: Oh, I do function mm-hmm. as a musician inside my group, inside of any context that I am, because basically that's what I am, a musician. Who sings?
2: Cassandra Wilson speaking to Terry Gross in 1988. She died last week at the age of 70.

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0: This is Fresh Air. Our film critic, Justin Chang, recommends the monster movie Hope, which takes place in a South Korean border town that becomes the site of an alien invasion. It's the latest from the director Na Hong-jin, who's known for his thrillers such as The Yellow Sea and The Wailing. Hope is now playing in theaters. Here is Justin's review.
6: The South Korean filmmaker Na Hong-jin has directed 4 feature films over the past 18 years. They're terrific, if not for the faint of heart. I still remember watching Na's 2008 debut, The Chaser, and thinking I'd rarely seen a more brutally relentless thriller, or a darker statement about the elusiveness of law and order. His next one, The Yellow Sea, was even better, a gripping mob movie that was also a wrenching portrait of a Korean-Chinese immigrant on the run, a man without a country. Na is a master of tone and genre, and there's a genuine moral undertow to his movies, even as they balance comedy, tragedy, and bone-crunching violence. Na's latest movie, Hope, is a big step up in ambition, if maybe a step down in finesse. It's been divisive, passionately praised and witheringly dismissed, sometimes in the same breath. It's a sprawling, big-budget monster movie set in a remote South Korean town that comes under attack from giant shape-shifting aliens. That made it an admittedly odd choice to premiere in competition at the recent Cannes Film Festival, though I was grateful for the genre movie diversion, and floored, as usual, by the robustness of Na's action chops. Even Hope's dumb stretches, and it has them for sure, are touched by brilliance. The movie blurs the lines between schlock and art. It begins in a town called Hope Harbor, located near the border with North Korea. The surrounding countryside is full of barbed wire and undetonated landmines. The residents are used to being on high alert. Yet their most dangerous enemy hails not from across the border, but from the skies. Extraterrestrial monsters have descended and laid waste to the town. The local police chief, played by Hwang Jung-min, arrives late on the scene, and it's through his eyes that we see the destruction after it's already happened. But we don't see the monsters right away. For roughly the first hour of this more than 2.5-hour movie, Na steers us through a dim labyrinth of damaged stores and homes, building up our nervous anticipation scene by scene. Like the Steven Spielberg who made Jaws, Na knows that the less we see, the scarier things are. Indeed, it's a bit of a disappointment when we finally do get a clear look at the monsters, who resemble creatures out of a zombie apocalypse video game circa the early 2000s. But this isn't a deal-breaker. The CGI may be third-rate, but Hope has some of the most exhilaratingly sustained action scenes I've seen in years. Na has a strange ability to juggle nerve-shredding realism with an outlandish, almost slapstick level of violence. Watching his characters tear through the streets with a monster in hot pursuit is like watching the Steve McQueen classic Bullet, a Mad Max movie, and a Looney Tunes cartoon rolled into one. And there's an extraordinarily beautiful sequence in the woods, in which the pursuit takes place on horseback, that has the majesty of a Western. There are lengthy stretches of downtime, during which we get to know the people of Hope, most of them prickly types with salty mouths and big guns. The character development is minimal, but the performances stick with you. Chung Ho-yeon of Squid Game fame is terrific as a plucky police deputy who's a demon behind the wheel. And Cho In-sung is hilarious as an irascible hunter who stares down one of the aliens and turns out to have more lives than Wile E. Coyote. As for the aliens themselves, Na deliberately keeps us in the dark and off balance in terms of who they are, where they come from, and what exactly they want from planet Earth. It's worth noting that they are played by well-known Hollywood actors, including Michael Fassbender, Alicia Vikander, and Taylor Russell, though it's hard to recognize them under so many layers of CGI, especially given the incomprehensible language they speak. Part of me wondered if Na were making a wry commentary on the inequities of blockbuster filmmaking by pitting his Korean ensemble against a bunch of better-known Hollywood stars. But then in the final minutes of Hope, a truly bizarre narrative reversal occurs. Let's just say that the movie squeezes an entire film's worth of backstory into 5 minutes and suggests there's more to these extraterrestrial beings than we might have thought. The movie ends on a laughably abrupt cliffhanger, but one with a touch of self-awareness. Na has already said in interviews that he's planning a sequel. Will the next movie clear up some of our confusion? We can always hope.
0: Justin Chang is a film critic for The New Yorker. Hope is now playing in theaters.

0: On Monday's show, Rhiannon Giddens. She plays and sings music from the black string band tradition dating back to slave times. She's the artistic director of the Silk Road Ensemble. She won a Pulitzer for co-writing an opera and played banjo on Beyoncé's Texas Hold'em. Giddens will play banjo, fiddle, and sing on our show. I hope you can join us.
1: It never stops at all. It never stops at all.
0: 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Fresh Air's executive producer is Sam Brigger. Our senior producers today are Roberta Shurrock and Thea Challoner. Our technical director and engineer is Audrey Bentham, with additional engineering support from Julian Hertzfeld and Adam Staniszewski. Our interviews and reviews are produced and edited by Phyllis Myers, Anne-Marie Baldonado, Lauren Krenzel, Teresa Madden, Monique Nazareth, Susan Yakundi, Anna Bauman, and Nico Gonzalez-Whistler. Our digital media producer is Molly C.V. Nesper. Our social media video producer is Hillary Kissinger. For Terry Gross and Tanya Mosley, I'm David Bianculli.

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8: Do you think Miss Piggy is?
9: Oh, that is such a good question. I would say it's a little confusing because her relationship with Kermit and her kind of yearning girlishness for him would suggest a younger woman, right? But on the other hand, her empowered rage and over-the-top stylings would suggest a woman in full flourish. So, you know, I would say a ripe woman in her 40s or 50s, maybe.
8: From Hacks to The Housewives to Pluribus, on-screen depictions of women in middle age and later life are more three-dimensional and unapologetic than possibly ever. What's Miss Piggy got to do with that? Coming up on Today Explained from Vox.
10: Live from NPR News in Washington, I'm Ryland Barton. President Trump says he is banning CNN, MS Now, and Politico from the White House due to what he called unfavorable coverage and threatened that more prohibitions of media outlets could follow.
11: When you look at CNN, it's just fake. That's why their ratings are no good. When you look at MS Now, which used to be MSNBC, which some people call MSDNC, Democratic National Committee, it's fake news. It's fake news.
10: It's Trump's latest test of constitutional First Amendment protections. He's long bristled at news coverage he says casts him in a negative light and has a history of filing lawsuits against news organizations and lashing out at individual reporters. The Pentagon unveiled guidance for mandatory testosterone testing for male service members 30 and older today. It leaves out women for now and faces questions from medical experts. Defense Secretary Pete Hegseth said in July that screening troops for what he called testosterone deficiency was necessary to allow them to operate at their absolute best. A group of former military leaders are calling to protect free elections in the November midterms. NPR's Quil Lawrence reports the Trump administration has suggested federal agents might interfere at polling stations, which is illegal.
12: In a video, some of the country's most experienced retired generals urge Americans to support the election process and respect the results, including General Stanley McChrystal, who led special ops in Iraq and Afghanistan.
13: I've seen this country at its best. And I've seen what's worth protecting.
12: And other former combat commanders and intelligence directors like Lieutenant General Douglas Lute.
14: These aren't liberal ideas or conservative ideas. They're the rules of the road, the ones that make self-governance possible.
12: The seven retired generals don't mention any politician or party, though in the past several have criticized President Trump's refusal to accept election results. Quil Lawrence, NPR News.
10: The Iran war and Russia's war in Ukraine are fueling rising oil prices. The national average price for a gallon of regular gas is now $4.47, up from $3.20 a year ago. Diesel is at a record $6.45 per gallon. That has a direct impact on shipping costs for everything from groceries to clothing.
15: Unfortunately, most forecasters don't see a lot of relief on the horizon. And, you know, it's not just the spike in crude oil prices that's causing this pain. The cost of refining that crude into products like gasoline and diesel has also soared. The risk of persistently high energy prices is one reason the Federal Reserve opted to raise interest rates earlier this week. The central bank's on the lookout for signs that higher energy costs might drive up other prices. You see that, for example, with the cost of airfares. They're up more than 23% from a year ago, and that's largely because of costly jet fuel.
10: That's NPR's Scott Horsley reporting. Wall Street closed out an up-and-down week with a mixed finish for major stock indexes today. The S&P 500 rose less than 0.25%. This is NPR News. Anthropic says that its AI model, Claude, is helping build its successor. It says Claude is handling 26% of the research and development for Anthropic, completing tasks under human supervision. Anthropic CEO Dario Amodei and other AI leaders have been advocating for a slowdown in AI development because of safety concerns. Anthropic is a financial supporter of NPR. Poland's Prime Minister Donald Tusk says Russia is planning to strike countries supporting Ukraine. As Esme Nicholson reports, it comes amid a series of airspace violations along NATO's eastern flank.
16: Addressing Polish lawmakers on Thursday, Tusk said Russia intends to fire drones or missiles into NATO territory and then claim they are accidental in order to test NATO resolve. Tusk said he'd received intelligence from NATO, Ukraine and US agencies but did not specify which ones he was citing. He stressed that there is nothing to suggest an invasion, but signalled that Poland is about to face a real test of its commitment to Ukraine. Tusk appealed for unity within Poland and NATO to guarantee a resolute response to any attacks. He also underscored Poland's own commitment to the alliance's defence. For NPR News, I'm Esme Nicholson in Berlin.
10: Rose Friedman, an editor and reporter across NPR's cultural coverage for 15 years, has died. She brought a love of sound and storytelling to the newsroom. Among her favorite topics was food. She instilled a spirit of joy and curiosity that will be deeply missed by the many people she edited, worked with, and mentored. Rose had breast cancer and died at home in New York City. She was 38 years old. This is NPR.
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18: You think so?
21: My name is Angelica Jade Bastian, and I am a critic at New York Magazine and its site, Vulture.
22: You are, my view, one of America's leading critics at this point in history. Why are you writing about Miss Piggy? What's going on?
21: I take femininity seriously. I find femininity a fascinating art form, a tool, a guide, and exploration and experimentation. And I believe Miss Piggy, over several decades since the mid-70s when she came into being, has been such a fascinating window into how American culture looks at women who are larger than life and refuse to be anything else.
22: Okay, before I ask you about her arc, who is Miss Piggy?
21: God, how can you sum up Miss Piggy? Miss Piggy, you know, in the beginning was seen and played as a delusional woman who comes from like a hard background, who decided to launch her career through beauty pageants and make her way, you know, into the limelight, so to speak.
23: Small time girl trying to make it in the big city.
24: Oh, yeah.
23: And then I come along.
24: And found her. You found her in a small club, I suppose.
23: No, no. Oh, no. I picked her up in a bus terminal.
24: Where'd you get
25: in the Midwest on a farm.
24: Oh.
25: Yes. Yes. I was... this is humorous?
24: Yes, yes, well.
25: Everyone had to grow up somewhere.
21: She has definitely become an emblem not for a woman being delusional, but for a woman making the argument that her most interesting art piece is herself.
25: One knows what you want to see. You want glamour, you want pizzazz. Well, you have come to the right thing.
21: And so now the star she was delusional about being, she actually is.
22: When did Miss Piggy first appear on The Muppet Show? And what was her job back then?
21: When Miss Piggy first appeared, she didn't have a name, and she showed up in the mid-70s sort of pilot for The Muppet Show called Muppets.

0: feather boa.
1: Ah, this is me wreaking grandeur. Being aloof. Being demure. Ah, daring.
0: She actually had, you know, these big eyes with eyelashes and an iris, so it gives her an interesting humanity. She had her blend of arch aggression and, like, put upon whispery femininity. And one of her early appearances in 1978 was on this British TV show called Parkinson.
2: Well, I'm going to make a special introduction, in fact, to Miss B, because I think she's so sensational. I mean, the really most beautiful, beautiful creature that I've ever set eyes on. I really mean it.
0: And she is so, so funny.
2: You have such deep blue eyes.
1: Yes, and you have bedroom eyes.
0: And you see this blend of innuendo and just, like, confidence that I think has become the signature for Miss Piggy. So even though, like, in 1974, 1975, she was just a beady-eyed chorus pig, she, within a few years, became the Miss Piggy we've grown to love today.
3: And then how does she evolve from there? So we go from the late 70s up into the present day. We're talking about a 50-year time span. What kinds of changes have we seen in the character in the last five decades?
0: Those 50 years are really fascinating. We have, you know, images of Miss Piggy in things like The Great Muppet Caper. We see her in a smaller role in The Muppets Christmas Carol, although I think she has the best line reading in that movie.
4: And therefore, I'm about to raise your salary.
1: Oh, and I am about to raise you right off the pavement and onto the...
0: And so what you see in both the movies and her appearances, like, I would say 80s and 90s, is like this blend of aggression and femininity. But I would say while, you know, you see a lot in the 80s and 90s, her still being seen as like larger than life and fascinating, sometimes her weight or her appetite or her aggression, it's a punchline that could easily make her a joke.
1: For our last aerobic exercise, let's work out on the candy bars. Ready? Remove the wrapper, raise the candy, take the bite, and crunch, crunch, crunch, and chew.
0: But by now, you know, if you talk to the people who actually bring the Muppets to life, the producers, the designers, like I did for my piece, you learn that they're very aware of the fact that audiences no longer see those aspects of Miss Piggy as a detriment.
3: Why do you think that is?
0: I think there's a number of reasons, actually. On one hand, I definitely think that we are seeing pretty much the end of the larger-than-life woman movie star, right? And so Miss Piggy is filling that void. So there's that. I also think that Miss Piggy, you know, her audience, when it comes to, like, later Gen Xers, millennials, are people who look at these sort of contradictions as fascinating rather than against femininity, but an aspect of femininity that deserves to be not just praised, but probably in Miss Piggy's mind, worshipped. So there's, I think, a lot going on with gender today that really also fuels why people find Miss Piggy so fascinating, because she's such an outlier.
3: You write that in 2026, the people behind Miss Piggy understand that what was once a kind of locus of mockery is now something that people really like. What actually changed, do you think? Is it the way she's being presented that's changed? Is it us who have changed? What happened?
0: I honestly think it's us. I think in large part, it's where we're at culturally with stardom, with femininity, with the gender wars happening, which has always been happening, it seems like, but has taken on new dimensions where, you know, being an independent woman who believes in yourself can be kind of dangerous to the order the world and certain people who run the world expect of women. And so, you know, a lot of it is where we're at culturally, but also I think it's important to acknowledge that the change I am arguing about with Miss Piggy happened when she was handed over to Eric Jacobson, who is such a fascinating performer. When I got to interview him, I was really struck

0: by how, you know, quiet and measured and reserved he is. I was like, you would never know this is the person who makes Miss Piggy, Miss Piggy. And he said something to me that has really stuck with me and didn't make it into the final piece, where he said, Miss Piggy didn't have to die young like Marilyn Monroe to be eternal.
1: Damn, I like that. I really like that. What do you think our love of Miss Piggy says about what we want and what we don't want from women on screen, particularly more mature women?
0: I think Miss Piggy is able to be a diva all the way down in a way real life women kind of can't anymore. But I think what Miss Piggy also communicates, the interest in her communicates at least, is that there is some acknowledgement on some cultural, psychological level that there is a wisdom an older woman can provide that no one else can. Unfortunately, when we are talking about flesh and blood women who mess up, who sometimes marry partners who treat them terribly, or who make mistakes because they're human, you know, they're not allowed the leeway Miss Piggy is because she's not real as much as she feels real.
1: Angelica Jade Bastian, you can read her at New York Magazine. When we come back, there are some real women who are changing our idea of what mature ladies look like and act like, for better and for worse.

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5: Nomi Fry is a staff writer at The New Yorker. She co-hosts their culture podcast, Critics at Large. We called Nomi to talk about, of all things, The Real Housewives.
6: I mean, I think one of the places that we go to as a culture to see representations of kind of loud, proud, fully ripe, if you will, women.
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6: is Bravo's Real Housewives franchise.
7: I don't keep up with the Joneses. I am the Joneses.
8: It may look like I have it all, but I want more.
9: I'll always have your back if you stop stabbing me in mine.
6: In which we see groups of women in, you know, in different cities, live out loud, going frankly through midlife and having kind of like relationships with each other, obviously, which is kind of the crux of the show. It's about groups of women, but also, you know, kind of going about the business of midlife, which might be kind of kids getting older.
10: When you were in first grade and fourth grade and eighth grade, mm-hmm. I was like, what is this child going to do with her life? Mm. And I'm just proud of the lady that you are.
6: Relationships with their partners, possibly divorce.
11: And I'm actually making a good decision before it turns into a bad situation. And right. I don't want that for my children.
12: Right. I like your optimism, but I had it too.
6: Sometimes death, older parents.
13: Alzheimer's is terrible to watch somebody go through.
6: Career challenges or triumphs that come to women in midlife.
14: And I thought the alcohol was a great idea. I really looked up to what you did, and I thought it would be a great way for me to get ahead. Just thought I would have a couple of things, the rosé and the prosecco.
6: You know, we see kind of all of that on our screens when we watch these shows.
5: So Real Housewives has been on for 20 years?
6: Mm-hmm.
5: If we look over the past 20 years, understanding that, as you said, these are women in a certain phase of life, do you think the way that they are being portrayed or the way they feel comfortable portraying themselves, because this is reality TV, do you think that's changed? Like, has it evolved at all?
6: I think the type has become much more familiar. You know, 20 years is a not unremarkable span of time. And I think
5: close to a generation, yeah.
6: Yeah. And I think when the show began, there was a bit more surprise or like a tinge of like scandal or worry about women, you know, in their 40s and 50s, kind of like throwing down on reality television in a way that I think we were used to seeing maybe younger people do. And with the Housewives, it was suddenly like, okay, these women who are like, have run like an insurance empire or something and are like 48 years old are suddenly like catfighting with each other or, you know, having affairs or what have you. And I think maybe the impression was that it was a little unseemly. And I think over the past 20 years, it's become much less remarkable. Of course, you can associate that with a kind of crassening maybe of our culture and our, you know, us becoming inured to what reality TV can do and what types of behaviors it can represent on our screens. But I think it also maybe has to do with, yeah, the level of comfort with seeing older women on screen doing whatever the f- they want. You know?
5: Do you, if we were to talk about middle-aged women, mature women, whatever euphemism you want to use, women of a certain age, before Real Housewives, how were they portrayed on air? Like, where did we see them? What shows?
6: You know, it's really crazy. Like, when you think about it, really, it was like the picture of the Golden Girls, you know, the cast of the Golden Girls.
5: Yeah, yeah, yeah. Uh-huh.
6: The 1980s sitcom.
15: You'll just have to grow old along with the rest of us.
16: I couldn't go on if I had to look like the two of you.
6: Which was about, like, four retirees. And they're all, like, kind of, like, basically gray-haired or white-haired, wearing, like, smocked flower tops, kind of like retiree garb, iconic, but like palpably old or elderly looking women.
5: Mm-hmm.
6: And it's like, you know, these women were only like 52 when the show was,
5: yes,
6: you know, aired. Like, they were like,
5: We didn't know. That was the thing. I didn't know until that meme started circulating. It was
6: yeah,
5: like,
6: mostly they were women who were kind of middle aged, like they weren't even really old yet. And yet, it was like, okay, we're putting them out to pasture. You know, they're not really trying to still kind of like retain their kind of like vavoom and kind of their sexual vibrancy and, or their professional out and aboutness, right? This was about retirees. And so I think when I think about like the shift that has happened for better or worse, and we can talk about it, you know, in some of the ways in which this might not have been like absolutely like great in all respects, but certainly thinking about women in midlife as still potentially like attractive, potentially sexual, potentially, you know, desiring and desirous subjects in the prime of their life rather than sunsetting into an early retirement as soon as you say hit 50 or something. I think that's really changed.
5: You know, the evidence for this, if you look at the show Hacks, for example.
17: I've got all these eyes on me now. I'm finally respected. Anything I want to do, I have to do now.
5: I remember sitting down to watch Hacks one day after a long run, very exhausted. Everyone had been talking about it. And I was like, she is supposed to be in her 70s. That,
6: yeah,
5: that like felt like a major deal. It's like, this is a television show about a woman in her 70s.
6: I know. And that sort of thing didn't really, you know, I don't really think that was like, I mean, maybe Murder, She Wrote, you know what I mean? But again, like Angela Lansbury was sort of like, she was a woman out and about, I guess, solving murders, but certainly she wasn't like shown in complexity, you know, as kind of like a person, just a person who it happens to be in her 70s. And that's part of her life, the realities of getting older. But she's
5: she
6: not
5: wasn't
6: like,
5: having sex, right?
6: Yeah. Yeah.
5: Which Deborah Vance was.
6: Yes, yes, yes, absolutely. I think that's a big part of it. It's okay to like have sex past menopause or in menopause or, you know, it's like you don't necessarily have to be like a woman in the first bloom of, you know, pubescence to be considered sexual or to feel sexual or whatever else. And I think that's a big transition. And Hacks is an example of this.
18: Deborah Vance, is this a booty call?
19: Oh, don't be tacky. Just get on your private jet and get over here.
5: Let me ask you about two competing schools of thought regarding Real Housewives.
6: Mm-hmm.
5: So there's one school of thought that I've certainly heard, which is, these women are like, there's a lot of plastic surgery. There's a lot of behavior that you think of as associated, as you said, with younger people, but maybe isn't the most like decorous behavior for women of a certain age. And therefore, oh, this is actually kind of problematic versus Andy Cohen, who will defend the Housewives by saying there's no show that's given a platform for women over 50 in this way in terms of expressing their sexuality and who they are, blah, blah, blah. Okay, so two competing points of view. Which of them do you buy?
6: Oh, God. I think I'm probably somewhere in the middle, which might sound wishy-washy. But I don't think it's easy. I would love to fall on one side. of the debate. I think my life would be easier. Easier not just as a critic. Easier not just as a critic, but also as a woman who just, I just turned 50 this year. And so I think I would feel much more like if I embraced wholeheartedly the kind of like, I'm 50, I'm out of the game and I'm fine with it. You know, or no, I'm gonna like remake my face from scratch, you know, and spend $100,000 getting a facelift or whatever you wanna, you know, however you wanna paint it. My life would be easier, but I think just because the kind of internal debate wouldn't be kind of alive in me in a way that sounds more serene. But I think a lot of women are probably in a similar position to my own, whether in our own lives or in relationship to this kind of like housewives debate, which is like Andy saying, no, you know, these women can do whatever they want and they're grabbing the bull by the horns. They're kind of embracing their own agency and kind of like path of aging, and like they're gonna Lauren Sanchez it into the sunset, you know, or not into the sunset, into Mars, or you know. Versus like, no, women should be allowed to grow older. Women should be allowed to look like Bea Arthur and still be on TV, you know? And so I think we need to realize what kind of world we're living in. But also I would love, I mean, I often say like, ugh, can we just return to like 70s feminism? Like enough. I can't with this rat race. I can't with like, oh, now I have to worry about my jawline. Like, ugh, let me rest. Why can't I be? It's just like, how tiring, you know, let me rest.
5: That was the New Yorker's Nomi Fry. Danielle Hewitt produced today's show, and Amina El Sadi edited. Bridger Dunnigan and David Tadashore are our engineers, and Miles Bryan checked the facts. The rest of the team includes Hadi Mwagdi, Peter Balanon, Rosen, Patrick Boyd, Kelly Wessinger, Ariana Espudu, Dustin DeSoto, Gabriel Dunatov, and Sean Ramosfirm. Our managers are Avishai Artsy and Jolie Myers. EP is Miranda Kennedy. 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I'm Noel King. 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

0: 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When Courtney was a teenager, her mom got remarried and asked Courtney to say a little something at the wedding. 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
5: This is Chapter a Day. I'm Susan Sweeney. We're reading from the novel A Way to Me. It's by former longtime WPR personality Patricia McConnell. As animal behaviorist Maddie McGowan is reaching the emotional breaking point, she's heard that arrests have been made for the murder of Maddie's lover, Chris, and her dear mentor, George. Detective Kevin Thompson has been arrested for killing Chris, and her neighbor from the area, Tom Hutch, has been charged with the murder of George, as well as for stealing her German shepherd, Cisco, and poisoning her sheep guard dog, Bo Peep. Maddie cannot accept that a friend and a reputable dog trainer could be responsible for such cruelty. Much remains to be answered, but at least Cisco is back home. Chapter 20 of A Way to Me. I called Dorothy and left a message about Kevin. I checked in with Vince and asked him if he'd keep up the surveillance, even though I thought there was less need now that my ex-husband Tyler was out of the picture and Kevin had been arrested. The rest of the day went by in a fog. I worked with a Great Dane Collie cross who was terrified of the mailman. I saw a King Charles Cavalier who, defying all breed descriptions, went after visitors like a junkyard dog. I checked in with clients, including Harpo's owners, Joe and the boys. We confirmed a date for them to come out next week for some training. We could easily start Harpo's training with my dogs at the farm, and I'd be saved a long drive. After I got home and did the chores, Dorothy and I had time for a long talk, mostly about Kevin. She said, "Ha, see, you were right. That guy is a jerk." "But there's jerks and there's jerks. I know a lot of them, but no one who's ever killed anybody, at least not that I know of." "Do you think Kevin could have killed George, too? Maybe George found out about what Tom and Kevin were doing." I'd been wondering the same thing. It was the only explanation for George's death. Did George get wind of what Tom was doing and call him on it? They were business partners, after all. If Tom was doing something dirty, it would involve George if it was discovered. Maybe Tom talked to Kevin, and Kevin decided to get rid of George. We hung up, but I couldn't stop thinking about it. I just couldn't imagine Tom killing anyone. Kidnapping a dog was horrific in my mind, but still it was a far cry from murder. Much more likely to have been Kevin. Except the next morning, I turned on the TV for the weather report and heard this. "We have just received information from the Oconomowoc Police Department that a dog trainer..." I ran into the living room to see a reporter standing outside H&H trying to talk over the cacophony of barking dogs. "Thomas Hutch, the co-owner of a facility that trains police dogs, has been arrested as a suspect in the murder of his business partner, George Hughes." I couldn't believe it was Tom who killed George. Granted, I was furious at Tom for what he did to Sisko, not to mention Bo Peep. But I still couldn't imagine him killing his friend George in cold blood. Tom had seemed gutted by George's death. If he was acting, I'd never trust my ability to read faces again. But then I thought of the shooting range behind his house and the sharpshooter trophies on his living room wall, and how many times I'd been wrong about men, and that Tom almost killed Bo Peep, and how he'd stolen Sisko right out of my house and lied to me repeatedly. I got angry all over again just thinking about it. I called Detective Garcia, left a message. I did the chores and took the boys on an especially long walk. There was a lot of work to do in the office, but thankfully no clients. I tried to stay busy all day, cleaning up client records, paying bills, vacuuming the carpet, waiting to hear from Garcia. She didn't call. I knew she must be busy, but I was still disappointed. She'd said she'd keep me posted. I couldn't get Tom out of my mind. Did he or didn't he? I wanted to hear his voice, listen to him defend himself. I couldn't let it go, so I tried calling his cell. I wasn't surprised when it didn't answer. They must have taken it as evidence. But then I remembered the landline number and called it before I left the office. Joan answered. Hello? Joan, it's Maddie. I heard about Tom this morning. I'm so sorry. I wasn't so sure I was, but I wanted to hear something, anything, from Tom. If not Tom, Joan was the next best thing. My words were met with silence. What happened? Why did they arrest Tom? Is there anything I can do? Thank you, Maddie. It's good of you to call. I'm just as surprised as you are. He was charged right in front of me with killing George. First-degree murder, they say. No bail. I guess they found evidence here in the house that ties Tom to George's death. They practically ransacked the place. They wouldn't tell me what it was, but they took a lot of his guns and ammunition, along with his computers, his phone, and all of the paper records related to dog sales. I'm not even sure what to do now. I have two dogs ready to go who were supposed to be shipped to departments out east, and I don't even know where they're supposed to go or who to contact. Do you have a good attorney? I think so. Our usual lawyer referred us to someone. He might be talking to Tom right now. Good. Honestly, Joan, I find it impossible to believe that Tom could have done this. Joan, did you know about Sisko? No, I didn't have a clue. Apparently, things weren't going as well for us as I thought. Tom had sold Sisko to Chicago for double the usual price, $50,000. He took Sisko back in hopes he could sell him for an equal price to another buyer. When he finally had to fess up, he said he had a buyer interested when you came out and ruined the plan. And then everything went to hell after you came over. Oh, was she blaming me for Tom being arrested? But wait, everything went to hell when Kevin was arrested, right? She couldn't possibly blame me for what happened to Tom. I won't pretend I'm not upset about Sisko, I said. And I'm beyond disappointed that Tom got himself mixed up in such a mess. But kill George, I just don't buy it. She didn't answer right away. Well, none of this makes sense to me either. After we hung up, I sat at my desk for the longest time. I couldn't accept that Tom could have killed George, but then I couldn't have imagined that he could have kidnapped Sisko either and hidden him in the woods while trying to sell him again. Tom loved dogs. How could a dog lover almost kill Bo Peep? I drove home and did the chores as quickly as possible. Jack and Sisko paddled in the creek's water, as I perched on my sitting rock and focused on what I heard around me. Tree limbs squeaking as they rubbed against each other in the breeze. A catbird calling to my left. Cicadas buzzing like a Greek chorus. Jack left the water and came over to lie down beside me. Cisco followed a few minutes later. We stayed there together for an hour, the light softening into a palette of pastels. Then we walked back to the house in silence, linked by a bond deeper than language. I had a restless night again, giving up on sleep around 3, powering up my laptop and watching a colleague's video on treating canine aggression. Aggression seemed to be the story of my life at the moment. So much easier to deal with in dogs, something I could do something about. When the sun's rays painted the room golden, I made some coffee, did the chores, and took Jack and Cisco on an extra long walk. We crossed over the creek to Vince's field, the dogs tripling the distance traveled by running right and left after interesting scents. I was tired when we got back, but Jack and Cisco were just getting warmed up. Jack was in the best shape of his life. Along with working sheep every day, he and Cisco played chase games until they were tripping on their tongues. Overall, he'd seemed to go back to his usual happy-go-lucky self, a big relief. Cisco, too, looked great. His neck was healed. He'd gained weight and muscled up. But he still needed work to be more comfortable around strangers, especially men. Once inside, I called Vince and asked if he'd have time to come over this morning to help me with Cisco. I'd have the coffee on. He said he'd bring donuts. He pulled up at 10 o'clock, right on time, getting out of the car at the same time his son did on the other side. Liam pushed a box toward me, a bright pink one from the high-end bakery in Oconomowoc. "I thought you could use some sugar." I took the box, said thank you, and explained what I needed them to do to help Cisco. I gave them each a handful of dried liver treats and asked them to walk forward, stopping 10 feet away in front of Cisco, toss some treats, and then turn and walk away. They each repeated the exercise 5 times, Cisco learning that approaching men meant good things were about to happen. His body got looser, and his belly got fuller with every repetition. We stopped when they got within 5 feet without the slightest sign of tension from Cisco, having made a lot of progress in one session. Quit while you're ahead. I put Cisco away in the mudroom and invited the guys in for coffee and donuts. Jack sat at Vince's feet, waiting to be fed from the table, which I knew full well Vince did when I wasn't around. "Jack, go lie down." Jack gave me a side eye and collapsed in the corner like a disgruntled teenager. He puffed out a sigh, and we all laughed. Vince asked if I knew anything more about Tom. I shook my head no and said I wished I did. I made quick work of a raspberry-filled glazed circle of heaven and wiped the sugar off my lips. But I think Joan blames me for all this. She sounded cold when we talked, and she said something about me ruining everything. I guess I can't blame her for wanting someone to blame, but surely it should be Kevin. "That's crazy," Liam said. "What were you supposed to do, ignore Cisco in the cage and just walk away?" He pointed to the box of donuts and said, "Have another. They're better fresh." "I know you want another one." Busted. I laughed, broke an apple dumpling in half, and ate it in 3 bites. I was draining my coffee cup when my phone rang. I let it go to voicemail, but leapt off the chair when I heard Ryan's voice. "Hello, Dr. McGowan. This is Ryan. Ryan with Ranger." Rangers had a setback. And I have permission to see you as long as we don't discuss anything but him. You have any time available soon? I could come out. I told him not to worry. The setbacks were common. He was doing great. Just keep up with the plan. He persisted. I'm working the day shift next Wednesday, but I could come out that evening. I think it would help Ranger a lot to see you. Would 7 be too late? Usually it would. I hate seeing clients in the evening. I'm up at 5 a.m., and by 6 in the evening, my brain feels gummed up and my body slow. You can't be at the top of your game all day long, working with aggressive dogs and not pay a price. But Ranger wasn't aggressive to people, and he had an open, honest face that spoke to my heart. The kicker was the chance that I could get some information out of Ryan about Tom's case. Sure, I can make that work. 7 next Wednesday at my office. See you then. I hung up to find Vince and Liam rinsing their coffee cups out in the sink.
6: We'll let you get on with your day, Maddie, Vince said,
5: and he came over to give me a hug. They left, leaving the donut box behind. Next Wednesday came soon enough. I saw 4 clients during the day, put off writing my notes till the next morning, went home to do the chores before going back to the office to meet Ryan and Ranger. Ranger entered the office on heel, but glanced at Ryan for permission to come over and greet me. Ryan said, okay, and Ranger sidled over and nuzzled my hands.
7: You are my best boy. What a good, good dog you are.
5: He rolled over on his back, tongue lolling, face mushy, while I laughed and rubbed his belly. Ryan watched all this quietly, his face reserved. I didn't know how much was worry about Ranger's setback or concern about his friend Kevin. So, tell me about this setback. Ryan explained that a recent storm caught him by surprise. He was out of the house when the thunder began, and by the time he got home, Ranger was drooling and pacing in the living room. He refused any treats, but did go into the safe house with Ryan and settled down while being petted. That's all good. Setbacks happen, and you handled it well. You're doing great, Ryan. Really. It takes time to turn thunder phobia around. It's a pretty primal fear, after all. Okay, it's just that he'd been doing so well. I get it. Once things improve, it's hard to see setbacks, because your expectations have changed. I kept rubbing Ranger's belly. Ryan sat unmoving, looking toward me and Ranger on the rug in front of him, his eyes unfocused. I wasn't sure what else to say. All of this could have easily been handled over the phone. Thanks for not asking about Kevin. I paused. How do you answer that? I looked up at him and saw his face was pinched. I'm so sorry, Ryan. I know he was your friend. I left a million questions unspoken. Why did Kevin sell out? When did it start? What did Ryan know? And the worst, the biggest, how could Kevin kill Chris in cold blood? My eyes got moist. Again. I missed George and Chris so much it hurt too much to think about them. Look, I know you were seeing Mr. Norwood. Chris. Yes, I was. Your friend killed him. We don't know that. I think he was framed. What cop would be stupid enough to leave a murder weapon in his own car? That's where they found the gun that killed Chris. It makes no sense. It didn't. I feel the same way about Tom Hutch. I'll never forgive Tom for kidnapping Cisco and almost killing Bo Peep. Never. I took a breath. But killing George in cold blood? I still can't imagine it. Ryan nodded. I knew that Kevin was in trouble. He's in the middle of a divorce and has a daughter with leukemia. Insurance has paid for a lot, but he was super strapped for money. He was drinking a lot, and though we've always been best friends, seemed to fade into himself more and more. Now I know he was spending time working with a Chicago cartel, all to make money to help his kid and pay for child support. He isn't all bad, honest. Yeah, just partly bad, as in becoming a corrupt cop, helping a business that causes pain and suffering to millions, and sending an innocent dog to probable doom. I reminded myself that just because I never liked the guy didn't mean it wasn't complicated, or that Ryan's sadness wasn't valid. I thought about Tom and all the pain and suffering he'd caused. I felt furious and sorry for him at the same time. Have you been able to see Kevin? Yeah, it's pretty awful. He's terrified, even though they have him in protective custody. A cop in jail? Not a good thing. He swears he didn't do it, and I believe him. But it looks bad, really bad. He swears the gun was planted in his car, but the evidence is solid that he was there right after you left. He said when he got there, Chris was already dead. Seriously? Doesn't every guilty person say that? I looked at Ryan in disbelief. He knew exactly what I was thinking. I know. But honest, Maddie, I know he's done some bad things, but he'd never kill a man in cold blood. Besides, he's smart. He'd never be stupid enough to leave a murder weapon in his car. Ryan stood up, called Ranger to him. Well, thanks for the cheerleading for Ranger. I guess I just have to be more patient. It's hard, though, because my sergeant is not. Let me know if you want anything from me. I can write a report that shows substantial progress. Maybe it would help? Thanks. I'll let you know. Ryan stayed still so long that I was about to say I had to get back to the farm, but finally he turned and said, Maddie, if you ever... Thanks again. He clucked to Ranger to follow him out. Ranger took one last look at me as a goodbye. I squinted my eyes like a happy dog, told him to be a good boy, and watched them walk away into the night. Midwest hot and Alabama humid. The electric whine of cicadas buzzed through the soggy air as I walked Jack behind a line of campers at the Sand Lake Stock Dog Trial. We'd already run once that Friday on a high, hilly course surrounded by sunflowers and scrubby buckthorns. Jack had, to my surprise, done a great outrun and a perfect lift, but he got a tough draw, an old bat of a ewe, and two lambs. Jack used every ounce of his ability to control the ewe. At one point, his tail flew up and his mouth opened as he turned toward her, and I thought we were done. But he closed his mouth, stopped, and faced her, holding his ground. She stared at him for a moment, using her years of experience to read his commitment. After what seemed like an eternity, she turned and trotted back to the lambs. I exhaled, not realizing until then I'd been holding my breath. We didn't get a great score, but I was happy with his outrun and lift and thrilled with his work on a tough ewe. I gushed to him when he plopped into the water tank to cool off. He beamed. Later that day, I walked with a bit of confidence onto the course for our second run after Jack's great work earlier in the day. And then, of course, it all went to hell. The pressure from the first run got to Jack, and he went back to his old bad habits, busting in on the lift and creating a mess. I raised my hand to signal defeat to the judge and walked off the course. Discouraged and frustrated, I said my goodbyes and loaded up the truck to go home. I should have stayed. Being around friends and their dogs would have been good for me. But although things at home had settled down by the end of August, the killers arrested, Cisco back, my abusive ex-husband Tyler out of the picture, I still felt jangled, like a sparking battery connection that throws out useless energy in all directions. It had been a hard week before I left for the trial. Too many nights with too little sleep. Too many difficult clients. Bo Peep had capped it off right before I left for Sand Lake when I found her lying by the west fence, licking a bloody paw. Where did that come from? All I could guess was that she'd cut it on a stray piece of metal, the kind that disappear in the earth on farms, coming to life like rusty zombies when the ground heaves them out in the winter. The resident pack of coyotes, who I hadn't heard in months, began yipping as I drove her to the vet on the way to the trial. "Great timing," I grumped out loud. "The pack starts hunting here just when the guard dog gets injured." The injury was worse than I thought. After two layers of stitches, the vet suggested they keep Bo Peep there a few days to keep it clean and prevent her from licking the wound. I walked away with my heart in my throat, saying, good girl, over and over as she stared at me with soft, worried eyes. That scene replayed in my head as I left the trial the next day and headed home, along with an ache of grief that George wasn't there for me to talk to after my disappointing last run. I knew what he'd say. Don't take one regression too hard. Focus on what's right and what there is to learn. One run is just one run. And then he'd put his arms around my shoulders and say, "You got this, girl. I'm always here if you don't." I wanted to hear it out loud, lean into his bony shoulder, feel the warmth of his love. I started tearing up and shook my head in disgust as I passed a slow-moving truck on the interstate. "Suck it up, Maddie," I said out loud as I merged back in my own lane. As I did, I saw a sign for the county road that led to H&H dog training, not all that far out of my way. Without thinking, I turned onto it, drawn as if to water in the desert. But the water was George, or the essence of him. But what? I show up and tell Joan I just want to be there to what? That's when I realized there was a reason to go, one that could help me and Jack. George always knew what to do when things weren't going well, and he always wrote notes to himself after our sessions. Maybe they're still in the house? Maybe they would help me? I could stop in quickly and see if I could find anything about me and Jack. Even if they didn't help, which they probably wouldn't, I'd at least have another piece of George in my life. Just thinking about it made me feel less alone. I made a quick call to Joan, who said, okay, she was home, and I was welcome to search what was left of George's files. The cops had taken most everything, but there were still some files left in a cabinet in his office that they hadn't taken. She wasn't optimistic that I'd find anything useful, but I was welcome to come by and look.

We've been reading from A Way to Me, a novel from Patricia McConnell, published in 2025 by Kensington Books. I'm Susan Sweeney, inviting you to join us for more next time on Chapter a Day.

0: Birth control keeps you from getting pregnant, but could it also be making you depressed?
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6: Lynn Dickey was the Green Bay Packers' starting quarterback in the 1970s and 80s. And although he had more losses than wins, he is now enshrined in the team's Hall of Fame. Since then, expectations have changed considerably. Since then, Brett Favre, Aaron Rodgers, and Jordan Love have collectively started more than 500 games at quarterback, and the Packers have been perennial playoff contenders. We start this hour of the Lee Rayburn Show with the host of the Pack-A-Day podcast, following Green Bay's disappointing loss to start the season. Andy Herman talks about the team and the hopes of Packer fans everywhere. Then, fresh off their world titles in Ireland this summer, the captains of the Derry Girls Gaelic football and Camogie teams invite you to this weekend's Midwest Tournament. But first, what questions do you have about this year's Green Bay Packers? 1-800-642-1234 or send us an email to talk@WPR.org. 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
7: Live from NPR News, I'm Dale Willman. President Trump says the U.S., Denmark, and Greenland have entered into an agreement giving the U.S. what he calls permanent control over Greenland's security. As NPR's Emily Fang reports, it comes after months of Trump's threats to take over Greenland entirely.
8: In a post on social media, Trump says this agreement is perpetual and will allow the U.S. veto power over proposed sensitive investments in Greenland. It would also forbid U.S. adversaries from setting up military presence in the territory. He describes the agreement as giving the U.S., quote, complete ability to do what is necessary in Greenland in the name of security. Trump has said before that Greenland's strategic spot in the Arctic and abundant critical mineral deposits means the U.S. should annex Greenland. That sparked intense criticism from Denmark, which Greenland is a part of. Emily Fang, NPR News, The White House.
7: President Trump says he's banning CNN, Politico, and MS Now from the White House. As NPR's David Folkenflik reports, the move could be illegal and even unconstitutional.
9: Trump made the threat in a Truth Social post, saying news outlets shouldn't be able to, quote, constantly write or report fiction and lies when they're covering the president or his administration. A Bloomberg News reporter asked him about it at a White House press conference a short time later.
10: Are you trying to intimidate the press from doing
11: his job? No. I dislike dishonest press, like you. I think you're terrible.
9: If the White House tries to follow through on the president's threat, it would likely be met with legal challenges. CNN says a ban would violate its constitutional rights to report accurately and fairly without interference from the federal government. David Folkenflik, NPR News.
7: Diesel fuel prices remain at record highs. 48 out of 50 states are averaging $6 or more a gallon. That's according to AAA. The prices are squeezing trucking companies and raising costs throughout the supply chain. Texas Public Radio's David Martin Davies has more.
12: John Esparza, president and CEO of the Texas Trucking Association, says fuel is now one of the industry's largest expenses, and small operators are especially vulnerable.
13: The individual truck drivers, they will feel that in their pockets more directly, and it's much harder to recover that price most immediately.
12: Esparza says higher diesel costs will quickly reach consumers because trucks carry nearly everything Americans buy, including merchandise now being shipped for the holiday season.
13: Anything you can think of comes to you via truck, and about 85% of our communities rely on trucking exclusively.
12: Esparza says diesel prices have nearly doubled from a year ago, and the industry has yet to see how high they may climb. For NPR News, I'm David Martin Davies in San Antonio.
7: Cuba's power grid collapsed once again Friday night. Millions of people across the island nation are without electricity for at least the sixth time since President Trump cut off fuel to the country in January. Cuban officials say a failure in transmission lines in the western part of the country led to the shutdown. You're listening to NPR News. The San Francisco Opera and its orchestra have tentatively agreed on a new contract. As NPR's Chloe Veltman reports, it comes after musicians called a strike last week that canceled performances.
14: The opera orchestra members have agreed to return to the pit after fraught days of negotiations with the company's management. The musicians went on strike last Saturday in response to a proposed 20% pay cut that they said would push their compensation back to 2018 levels. Management said the proposed pay levels reflected long-term economic realities, given the opera's $15 million annual deficit. The details of the new contract are not being made public and must still be ratified. In a joint statement, San Francisco Opera General Director Matthew Shilvock and the musician leading the negotiations, oboist Gabe Young, characterised the deal as being fair for both sides. The season is now scheduled to open next Tuesday with Giuseppe Verdi's Simone Boccanegra. Chloe Veltman, NPR News.
7: Tony and Grammy-winning musician Duncan Sheik has died. He's best known for his 1996 breakout hit, Barely Breathing. The singer-songwriter also composed the music for Spring Awakening, a Broadway musical that explored teenage angst and ran for 860 performances. The show also won 8 Tony Awards. The New York Times reports that the 56-year-old died from cardiac arrest. FIFA vice presidents from Europe and North America have sent a letter to the organization's president saying the World Soccer Governing Body's member federations should get an extra $10 million each from FIFA's growing cash reserves. Those reserves have reached $6 billion, in part because of the successful games this past summer. I'm Dale Willman, NPR News.
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18: Going back to last season, the Green Bay Packers have now lost 6 games in a row. That would include 2 to the division rival Chicago Bears, one of those being in the playoffs last year, and 2 with the division rivals, the Minnesota Vikings. That would include the opening game this past Sunday. In many of those, they also gave up the lead in the second half. So is it time to press the panic button after week 1 with the Green Bay Packers? I'm Lee Rayburn, and our guest today is Andy Herman. 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What do you think? Time to hit the panic button already? 1-800-642-1234. 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And Andy, welcome to the show.
19: Hey, Lee, thanks so much for having me. Really appreciate it.
18: I am happy to have you here because you talk about this every day, whether it's the season or not. And you've been doing this, what now, for 8 years?
19: Yeah, a little over 8 years is when the podcast initially started. We've done one every single day throughout those 8 years. We're at 2,973 consecutive days talking about the Green Bay Packers, but who's counting?
18: Yeah, and you're not going to stop either because there's a lot to talk about right now. And I will ask you what I asked our audience to start the show. Is it time to hit the panic button after week 1? If so, why or why not?
19: Yeah, it's always interesting. Week 1 is never a great indicator of what's actually going on in the league. It lies to us all the time. You don't need to go back further than last year. The 2 Super Bowl teams both lost in week 1. Even if you remember a Vikings-Bears game last year, J.J. McCarthy made an epic comeback against the Bears on Monday Night Football, got named NFC Player of the Week for that comeback. Things have not gone great for J.J. McCarthy since that point. So week 1 is constantly a liar. Why I think this feels a little bit different, though, for Green Bay is there was a lot of hesitation conversation, concern, trepidation about the Packers' offensive line, and specifically one of the things you mentioned, their struggles in the fourth quarter, overtime, and kind of these late game collapses. We saw it in those two Bear games loud and clear a season ago. So when you have some concerns about a team in some specific areas, and then they confirm those concerns in a pretty significant way in week one, you try not to overreact. It's a long season. You don't want to ride the wave too much with the peaks and the valleys, but there's certainly a

0: calls go against them. One of the interesting ones on that that first third down play that got overturned where Green Bay got the sack, there was an illegal contact penalty on Javon Bullard. It was a very weak illegal contact penalty on Javon Bullard. Don't think it should have been called. Right next to it, Keyshawn Nixon has an illegal hands to the face penalty that probably should have been called.
1: All right.
0: You know, so there was a lot of stuff that was going on in this game and the refs did not officiate it cleanly. And it certainly did not seem consistently throughout the course of the game.
1: But you do not attribute it to affecting the outcome of this game.
0: I think in this case, it absolutely, I mean, when you have a drive where you have three consecutive third down plays that get overturned, where the game was absolutely in the balance. And if Green Bay gets off the field and any of those plays, whether it was the sack, the incompletion, or the interception, it absolutely probably changes the outcome of that game. That being said, you know, just me personally, I'm a fan of the team, but I kind of view things probably a little bit differently just from an analyst point of view. I always look at this team from the eyes of what are they going to be in the long term? Can they be a playoff contender? Can they be a Super Bowl contender? And every team is going to have these moments throughout the course of the year where they get some bad calls that go against them. They're going to lose a game they should have won. They're going to win a game they should have lost. Those things mostly tend to balance out kind of throughout the course of the year. And so, yeah, it's a brutal outcome and it's not fun as a fan to have to go through that stretch of plays where you get completely hosed throughout the series of the drive. But as I look at it as a fan of this team and an analyst of the team, I'm far more concerned about the things they can control, the state of the offensive line and the late game collapses, than I am about, you know, the officials that, again, unfortunately, they have no control over.
1: Andy, Jerry emailed to say Matt LaFleur should be fired! It should have happened last year. They will never succeed under LaFleur. He doesn't have a clue. Wow, he just got a contract extension, Andy, so I feel like they're going, Jerry and the organization are going in two different directions here.
0: Yeah, Jerry, I think, echoes the sentiments of a lot of what the fan base is feeling right now, so I understand and I love the passion for it. I think one of the things with Matt LaFleur, you mentioned it, he just received a lucrative contract extension that in 99.9% of scenarios is a guaranteed contract, and teams are very hesitant to move off of those when you give a new deal. There's 0% chance that Matt is fired anywhere in the first like half of the season. There would have to be a catastrophic collapse going 0-8, 1-7, 1-9, something of that ilk to even have it start being a conversation. And hopefully we're just not talking about that. The time obviously for the organization to have that conversation was before giving them that contract extension. So yeah, listen, again, somebody who is a fan of the team, covers the team, those are fine conversations to have from a fan base standpoint. But if you look at it with any realistic point of view, we know that Matt's not going anywhere throughout the course of this season. And it would probably take something pretty catastrophic even for them to move off of him in the offseason. So the conversations are, you know, fun Monday morning conjecture at the water cooler. But we know how this team operates more than anything. This is a team that it takes things slow and steady and is very slow to make that sort of change. And they just gave him the extension. So yeah, I just don't see anything like that happening anytime in the near future.
1: So what do you attribute these second half collapses to? In the six straight losses going back to last season, I think they held the lead in four of them going into the second half, including this past weekend, where they ended up losing by what, 17? If it's not the coach, what is it?
0: It's absolutely part of the coach. I mean, and I don't want to absolve just because, you know, I'm saying he's not going anywhere. I don't certainly want to absolve him of any of the issues that have been going on. At some point, you are the identity of the team. Mm. And if this identity of the team is that they can't finish games and that they're losing in key moments, especially, again, going back to a playoff game against your biggest rival a season ago, that absolutely is a reflection of the head coach. And it's just, you know, it's little things. And it almost feels like, you know, a lot of Packers fans have been asking Matt to be extra aggressive, all gas, no brake, keep your foot on the pedal when you have a lead. Well, this week, you know, you've got a 5-point lead, you make a field goal, you go up to 8, and you decide to take the points off the board and go for it. That's the epitome of kind of what a lot of fans have been asking for, is to be aggressive, go for it, get, you know, go for the kill, go for the touchdown. That's what fans have wanted. But even in this scenario, it's like, whoa, no, this is the wrong time to be looking at those sort of situations and scenarios and be aggressive. Like, there's a time and a place, and that was not one of them. The time and the place was probably earlier in the game when you have a 3rd and 12 and you run a pitch play. That's conservative. That's where you probably want to be more aggressive. When you've got an 8-point lead against a backup quarterback in the fourth quarter and have so many outs in that situation, that's probably not as much the case where you want to go aggressive. So I think it's these little things. And what this team has done a really poor job of doing is these little minor issues turn into that started as just a pebble on the hill.

0: into these huge boulders that you see this team collapse underneath it. And a great example of that, Trace Mack, the rookie kicker, made all of his field goals in this game, but he missed an extra point. And that missed extra point in of itself doesn't feel like a major deal in the scheme of things. It's certainly not the biggest thing we're talking about or concerned about this week. But that missed extra point turns into Matt LaFleur wanting to go for it on fourth down. If that extra point is made, that field goal gives them a 9-point lead, which they don't need to go for it. They already have the 2-score lead, which is what Matt was trying to accomplish there. And now you have a 9-point lead in the fourth quarter against a backup quarterback. You're probably winning the game. And so you take that one little moment of a missed extra point, and all of a sudden it avalanches into a 17-point loss. And that's where this team has really struggled, is to take something that starts pretty small and is correctable.
1: Just an extra point, one point.
0: And it avalanches into something much bigger, and they just can't seem to stop those avalanches from coming.
1: That field goal kicker, Smack, I believe he was the only one chosen in this year's NFL draft, rookie who otherwise did seem great on the field. But did you have a problem with the Packers being the only one taking a kicker in this year's draft?
0: No, certainly a lot of his kicking, you know, every single field goal that he's attempted in games so far, whether it be preseason or now the week one, he's made, except for that extra point, obviously. So I think he's off to a great start. He certainly looks like he can be a long-term kicker in this league. There's going to be some hiccups along the way, like we saw with the missed extra point. You're going to get that with a rookie kicker. But I thought overall that it was probably wise to invest in hopefully what can be a long-term kicker for him.
1: Andy Herman, speaking of investment, quarterback Jordan Love starts his fourth season now. And you mentioned the offensive line earlier, but where would you size up his progress considering where, say, Brett Favre was coming into his fourth season and Aaron Rodgers was in his fourth season? And now the heir apparent, Jordan Love, enters his fourth season with some pretty high expectations.
0: Yeah, certainly. If you saw the graphic on CBS from when they posted it during the game, the numbers, the efficiency, the touchdown to interception ratio, all those things in their first 3 years as a starter were, you know, very identical. In fact, Jordan, you know, even looked better than Brett when it came to the interception ratio and things like that. So he's had, I think, a great deal of success for his first 3 years as a starter that I think sometimes gets a little underreported and under talked about. And it's just so hard. If this were a franchise, like the Bears are going through right now, where Caleb Williams looks like the first great quarterback, you know, maybe ever in their franchise, the Packers fans are probably worshiping Jordan Love like he's the greatest thing that's ever happened in their lifetime. But because he has to follow in the footsteps of Brett and Aaron, it certainly has a different connotation to it. That said, you brought up the offensive line there. You go back to that MVP season in year four for Aaron Rodgers, that MVP season in year four for Brett Favre, their protection in front of those two quarterbacks was pretty freaking amazing that year. Even in 2020, when Aaron won it with Matt LaFleur as head coach, I mean, that offensive line is prime David Bakhtiari and prime Corey Linsley, two players playing at the height of their powers. That helps a quarterback. When you saw what Jordan had to go through this last week, what he navigated, especially for the first three quarters of that game when he was getting hit and obliterated nonstop and still being able to find, 380 some yards of passing in that game, it was pretty remarkable what he was able to achieve despite everything kind of collapsing around him.
1: Andy Herman, our guest, founder, owner, and host of the Pack-A-Day podcast, which does exactly what it says. 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That's talk@WPR.org. Andy, where do you size up the Packers in the NFC North now with, as you mentioned, Caleb Williams shining over the weekend, 59 points for the Chicago Bears, with the Vikings beating the Packers this weekend, coming from behind to win? They're in last place right now because even the Detroit Lions won in week one.
0: Yeah, they're 0-1, and they're looking at the other three teams in the North at being 1-0. So you certainly start behind the eight ball and have to kind of climb your way out of it. It's just one game. I still expect this division to be extremely competitive throughout the course of the year. As unbelievable as Chicago's offense looked in week one, their defense looked, you know, really, really poor throughout the course of that game. And I think that's exactly what we kind of expected going into the season. So I think it's going to be interesting to see if they try to make any improvements to that defense, whether it be at the trade deadline. But there's certainly some weakness there that teams are going to be able to kind of go after. With Minnesota, it's a game that probably, without the catastrophic collapses at the end, Green Bay probably should have won that game. I still think they're probably the fourth best team talent-wise in the division. Detroit arguably should have lost to the New Orleans Saints and had some flaws in that game as well. And I just think the Aiden Hutchinson on their defensive line is amazing, but they're going to need some help. Tyleek Williams, their second year defensive tackle, looked better, so that's going to help them quite a bit. But I still have some questions about the Lions, and then the Packers, if their offensive line can't protect, it's going to be a long season for them. But I think this will kind of even out a little bit. I think all four of these teams are going to be competitive, but Green Bay has their work cut out for them, especially again starting 0-1 if they want to be competitive and, you know, try to win this division for the first time in what's been too long now.
1: So the Bears won the division last year, and I don't mean to rub salt in the wounds here.
0: No, but you're good.
1: Does that mean that the way you describe it, it sounds like the Bears would be the front runner to win the division again this year?
0: Yeah, that's who I picked going into the season. Their defense does, you know, still scare me from a, if I were, you know, thinking that they're going to win standpoint. But yeah, I do think that that offense with Ben Johnson, Caleb Williams certainly looked like he took a step in this past game. We'll see if he can stay consistent with it. You saw it at the end of last year too. He put a lot of really good games together towards the end of last year. So it pains me to say as a Packers fan that you could have a Bears team that for the first time in my lifetime has a Super Bowl caliber quarterback and a Super Bowl caliber head coach. Hopefully they don't end up with a Super Bowl caliber team, but they're very, very talented, to say the least.
1: Anybody but the Bears. But let me challenge you here, because you keep bringing up the Bears defense being a little bit weak, and the Packers, you know, gave up that lead in winning 20, or they were ahead 22-10 in late in the third quarter, and then end up losing by 17. I mean, that's got to speak to some degree to the Packers defense as well, right?
0: There certainly were some moments that they would like to have back, but what I would counter that with is, first of all, they led the NFL last week in yards allowed per play, only allowed 3.9 yards per play, which was literally the best in the NFL. The second thing is, if you look at their touchdown drives in the second half, they had a 6-play, 28-yard touchdown drive, which was set up by a huge kick return. So the special teams was really, truly at fault on that specific play. The next touchdown drive was 9 plays, 83 yards. That was the 3-play bailout by the referee. So you had the sack, you had the incompletion on third down, you had the interception, and it just so happened you had 3 penalties all go against you. That was sort of what I call the government bailout, you know, drive for the Minnesota Vikings. The next touchdown drive they had was a 1-play, 1-yard touchdown drive because Jordan Love fumbled and they got it at the 1-yard line. The following drive was a 3-play, 14-yard touchdown drive. So the 4 touchdown drives were 3 drives under 28 yards and the one that had the 3 penalties on it. So I actually thought the defense did pretty darn well in this game. It's probably the least of my concerns at the moment. But yeah, you have to find a way to overcome adversity and find ways to not allow touchdowns in those adverse situations.
1: Well, sir, you have brought the evidence. I do say that you make a solid case, which takes us to the Meadowlands this weekend. Yeah. The Jets Jets. I would imagine that the Packers would be favored in this match.
0: Yeah, last I checked, they were 4.5-point favorites, but there's some interesting stuff. So first of all, you know, what Green Bay struggled with mightily in this game was with the blitz of the Minnesota Vikings. And Matt LaFleur pointed out, you know, he was asked, you know, could teams copycat that? And could they do the same thing that Brian Flores did? And he's like, not really. That's, you know, you sort of have to be all in on that. It takes a lot of effort, communication, planning throughout the course of the year. It's not something that you can just easily replicate. And he's correct about that. But one of the teams that, not maybe completely similar, but does play a very heavy blitzing style, is the New York Jets. Hmm. So they're going to have to answer right away to that. The Jets fan base has not had much to cheer about over the last, I don't know, forever. And they have a win from week one. I know it was against the Tennessee Titans, but this is their home opener. They're 1-0 facing a team against the Green Bay Packers that just collapsed in a pretty significant way a season ago. So I'm sure that Jets fan base is going to be pretty fired up for this game. And I think the bigger thing too is, when you lose 6 games in a row, I know it's a new season, a new chapter. Technically, it's just 0-1 on the season. But when you lose 6 games in a row, specifically the way that Green Bay has, you know, even just the team yourself, you start getting doubt as to, hey, can we finish and close games? And just trying to turn that around and start a winning streak again, even if it's just, you know, 1 win to stop the losing streak, sometimes it takes a little bit more to overcome that once, again, things start trending in the wrong direction. So I do expect Green Bay to come out with a win. I think they have a huge advantage in this game, but they're going to have to go out and prove it and figure out a way to, again, stop this 6 game losing streak.
1: As physical as this game is, it is equal parts mental as well. And I think that starts to get into your head a little bit. Who do you expect to still be standing at the end of the season? Who's in the playoffs here? And I imagine you're picking the Packers with a wild card, but who else?
0: Yeah, honestly, so I'm pretty much a eternal optimist for the most part, and you know, consistently believe that, you know, hopefully good things are going to happen, especially when it comes to the Packers. That first game really sort of jolted that for me, simply because the offense, you know, in the NFL, everyone knows if you don't have a quarterback, you're kind of dead on arrival for the season. You're just fighting an uphill battle. You're not going to be able to make a run at things. The same thing goes for an offensive line. If you don't have an offensive line, it's just such a force multiplier. You can't run the ball. You can't throw the ball. If you can't score points, it doesn't matter how good your defense or special teams are. There's only so far that you can go. So to me, I need to see this Packers offensive line show some level of improvement to even this thing out a little bit. Hopefully this was just their down game. They had a really bad game on the offensive line against Cleveland last year, and that was certainly not the way that they played throughout the entirety of the year. So hopefully this was their one kind of blip in the radar a little bit. But no, I right now I would say I probably wouldn't pick the Packers to make the playoffs. If I were kind of putting it together, I still would say probably the Rams, 49ers, Seahawks in the NFC West all get in. You probably, you know, get one NFC South team. I'll go Tampa at the moment. I bet the Bears get in, the Lions get in, and I think the Eagles get in the NFC East. So those would probably be my seven teams I would pick right now.
1: Wow, what kind of a homer are you, Andy? I really thought you would have the Packers in there.
0: Optimistic, but the biggest thing is realistic. You know, I think if
1: you're going to be called on your picks, so you got to pick them right.
0: If I have green and gold tinted glasses, I mean, sometimes that's fine. I can be a homer, you know, fan from time to time, but at some point you have to be realistic about what's going on. And I'm not saying they certainly can't make the playoffs and there's a long season to go. Like I said, I still remain somewhat optimistic, but if I were just picking today, if you were saying, hey, I had to put a bunch of money on it or whatever, I have some major question marks right now.
1: What's the status of running back Josh Jacobs? He was do not play on Sunday.
0: Yeah, no update here whatsoever. We did get the legal closure on this, and usually that's sort of the impetus to kind of get things rolling from an NFL standpoint and make a final determination on some sort of discipline. I wouldn't be surprised now that a couple of weeks a week and a half has passed since the ruling, if we got kind of that normal Friday news dump at the end of the day on Friday this week to get a better update on where this is and a final determination on suspension. If not this week, I would think next week. One thing really quick on it is, let's say he ends up getting a 6-game suspension. The weeks that he serves on the commissioner's exempt list count towards that suspension. So it's not like he's, you know, getting extra punished because of this or anything like that. So no update as of yet. I would expect something in the next couple of weeks, but there's no guarantee. The NFL can kind of do what they want in this situation.
1: I'm curious on your perspective of sports gambling being so saturating, the advertising being such a part of this. The NFL has an agreement with 3 sports gambling sites, and you're seeped in this every day. Where do you see the relationship between the integrity of the sport and the money being made in online gambling out of it?
0: Yeah. So first of all, full disclosure, I do have an agreement with a daily fantasy, you know, partner for my podcast. So I just want to give that disclosure out there just, you know, for full transparency. I think the big thing with this in a couple different ways is that, like anything, I think moderation and common sense need to go a very long way in this conversation. And I think we probably as a society have gone a little bit too far with things. And where I mean by that is we're seeing players get death threats and coaches and all this stuff where, you know, real people have real money that are riding on this, and now it becomes personal. And I just think we enter a fairly dangerous territory when it gets to that level. One of the things I always preach, you know, even when I'm doing my ad reads for it, is, you know, be responsible with it and in moderation. What I like to do is, you know, little $5 things that make it a little bit more fun when I watch the game, and I expect to lose it. You know, I expect to lose. I'm paying $5 to be a little bit more entertained during the course of the game. But and not everyone sees it that way. A lot of people are in it and trying to really make money off of it. So, you know, the Green Bay Packers have a sports book for one of their gates at Lambeau Field. They have an agreement with Daily Fantasy. Mm-hmm. They are with the Daily Lottery. They have an agreement with. So it's all around us. And I think we as a society have to figure out the right way to navigate it. I don't think it's like alcohol, right? You have it in small bits and it's not the worst thing in the world. You have 42 beers and it becomes a real big problem really fast. So I think, you know, some common sense and moderation can go a long way with this.
1: But you don't see it affecting the integrity of the outcomes of these games or anything.
0: And it absolutely can, because I mean, we've seen it in basketball. You know, we've seen it where there's been, we've seen players suspended, but you know, a lot of these are prop bets that, you know, players are being, you know, involved in, or coaches. Chauncey Billups for the Portland Trailblazers. There's 1,000,000,000% going to be more of these that come up because of this. So it is, you know, also on the flip side, if you're looking at a positive spin on it, I think there's a better chance that these players and coaches are now being caught. And if people are coming down hard on it, like with Chauncey Billups and with the players that have been suspended in the NBA, players have been suspended like Calvin Ridley in the NFL, I think it maybe sets a precedent. I don't know if they get caught if it's not in the realm of, you know, sort of legal sports gambling slash daily fantasy. So I do think, though, that they're going to have out ways to monitor this better, because it absolutely will come up again.
1: I very much appreciate your perspective on that, Andy. Final question. What do you expect the record of the Green Bay Packers to be at the end of the season? Will they be a 500 team?
0: I'll go 9-8, just a game above 500. I still think they end up, right around that 500 mark, but I'll go slightly positive. And, you know, there's a chance that they can make the playoffs with that 9-8, but, you know, they're going to have to turn around that offensive line pretty quick.
1: Fair enough. We'll have to catch up with you down the road. Have a great season, and thanks so much for joining us today.
0: Appreciate it, Lee. Thanks so much.
1: Check out Andy Herman on the Pack-A-Day podcast. There's something new every day from him waiting for you. 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

0: So we have championship winners in our studio now, just to recover from the Packers discussion we had earlier. And perhaps you're not familiar with the sport, but by the time we're done here, you will be. The games are Camogie and Gaelic football. And joining I'm Lee Rayburn, by the way. And if you have questions about these Gaelic games, there is an event coming up this weekend that we will invite you to. And you can also join our conversation with your questions. Or if you've tried Camogie or Gaelic football before, tell us about it. 1-800-642-1234. That's 800-642-1234. Or email talk@WPR.org. Our guest, Allison Kenny, is a Camogie captain for the Dairy Girls, or women's hurling team, part of Madison Hailstones, GAA, which I imagine stands for Gaelic Athletic Association.
1: You are correct.
0: Ooh, I got that one right. Which is the Hurling and Football Club of Madison. Allie, welcome to you.
1: Thank you.
0: And also joining us, Jessica Hua.
2: That's right.
0: Ooh, two for two. Captain of the Dairy Girls Gaelic football team. Again, also part of Madison Hailstones, GAA, which is the Hurling and Football Club of Madison. Jess, welcome.
2: Thank you for having us.
0: So, Allie, you do Camogie, and Jess, you do Gaelic football. How would you describe these sports? What's the similarities, and where are they different?
1: So, very similar sports. How I would describe Camogie, though, is you take a flattened field hockey stick, and you take a baseball, hit it into a soccer net for 3 points, or through football uprights for 1 point.
0: So it's got goalposts and a goal.
1: Goalposts and a goal. So the uprights, we call them, just extend from the side of the soccer net straight up. And so you can either go into the net, which does have a goalie. That's a commonly asked question. Yes,
0: sure.
1: So you try to score with a goalie or through the football uprights.
0: So, Jess, you take the paddle away, and it's kind of like Gaelic football. What's different?
2: Yeah, that's exactly right. For football, I think the best way that I have described it, and I come from a sport outside of Gaelic football, so to me, it's a combination of basketball, soccer, rugby, and volleyball. And so I think that combination is so much fun.
0: But the scoring's kind of similar, right? You've got the goal and the goalposts over it. You get it over for one, or you get it in for three?
2: Yeah, it's exactly the same way, and that makes it really fun to transition. And we have a lot of players that do transition between the two sports.
0: You've got a lot of players on the field. It's like, what, 15 people out there?
1: In Ireland, they play 15-a-side.
0: Okay.
1: Locally here in the U.S., we typically play 13s at the big tournaments, but
0: it's still more than football.
1: You'll still see a variety of those. We've played 7s, we've played 9s. It really depends on how many players are there that day. I think just across the U.S., and especially in Wisconsin,
0: sure,
1: we all want games in whatever format we can, so it's a very flexible sport with the number of team players.
0: Jess, how did you get involved with Gaelic football? How did you come across this Gaelic sport in the middle of Wisconsin?
2: Man, I feel so fortunate. I met my teammates playing basketball. So many of us used to play on an MSCR basketball team together.
0: Oh.
2: And that's how it was introduced. And I still remember it was a video on a cell phone. This is Gaelic football. Come and watch. And I think one of the coolest things about this sport is that you don't really, there's no background necessary. It's really easy to learn. It's exciting. It's fun. And the most engaging sport I've ever played.
0: You'd look like you'd be exhausted after, I think it's, what, 2 30-minute halves for most of these, right? That's an
1: yes.
0: Hour of running and tackling and chasing. That sounds intense. Allie, how'd you get involved in Camogie?
1: So I actually started playing Camogie back in Minnesota. I went to college there, and after I graduated from college, I was kind of going through the thought process, how do I continue to make friends as an adult? How do I stay active? How do I find hobbies outside of work? Some friends and I went to the Irish Festival in Minnesota, and we stumbled across an exhibition match for their local team there. And I was a softball player previously, and so I was instantly hooked with the thought of swinging a hurl and hitting a ball. And so I joined that year, and I've been playing ever since, and came to Wisconsin and started playing here.
0: Is it easy to get started and then difficult to master? Or how would you explain getting from where you began to become earning a championship in Ireland this summer? Jess?
2: Yeah, I think Gaelic football, it's one of the most unique sports in that there is a skill set that can be incredibly useful in every position. And so I think that's why it's so unique. Whether your background is basketball, volleyball, rugby, soccer, you can really maximize your skill. And that's why I think we were so successful in Ireland. We have such a diverse team on every axis of what you can even think about is diversity in terms of like the sports people have played, age. I think we range from 23 to 47. It's incredible. So it's really one of those sports that maximizes your talents in really unique ways throughout.
0: And Allie, I would have thought with a flat stick you'd have a lot of field hockey players, but again, it sounds like everybody's got a skill that they can bring to the pitch.
1: Yeah, it's like Jess mentioned, it's just a whole variety. I mean,
0: and you brought softball.
1: Softball, we have lots of lacrosse players.
0: Oh, sure.
1: We have hockey players. But honestly, even just any sports with field positioning, I mean, we've had a lot of rugby players join that were playing
0: sense.
1: With UW.
0: Yeah.
1: And the skills are just so transferable. And I think one of my favorite games, whenever we kind of look at the field, is to guess what sports people have played, especially at practices. You can tell, okay, that's the basketball player boxing someone out. That's the soccer player using their foot. But that's what makes the sport so great, is that it's really accessible for anyone. There's players that have had zero sports background and said, I've never played a field sport in my life, but I want to get involved. I want to meet new people, stay active. They pick it up, and a lot of times people come to their first practice and get hooked from day one.
0: And between the ages of 20 all the way to 50, it feels like there's an opportunity for everybody who wants to participate. So you both head over to Ireland earlier this summer, and you both
1: Correct. Come
0: back with titles. Congratulations to both of you.
1: Thank you.
0: And second, how did you do it? Like, how is Madison, the Dairy Girls, end up being championship winners all the way in Ireland? Jess, I'll start with you with the Gaelic football team.
2: Yeah, I think this Gaelic football team is just so special, from the players all the way up to the coaches. The motivation was there. The fitness was there. It was something everyone committed to. And so by the time we got to Ireland, it was just putting it all together. And so what was the best thing about all of this is that we are family. It feels like a family. Mm. And we go over there, and it was just one of the best feelings I've ever had.
0: Did you been to Ireland before?
2: No, I've never been, and it was so unique, so rare in life. Do you have an opportunity to have a single goal that a group of people are all working towards? And yeah, it was so special to experience that, but then also come out on the other end with the win. So yeah, I feel really grateful.
0: What other teams did you play? Where were they from? Who did you meet?
2: Yeah, we played a contingent from Asia, from Europe, from Argentina. It was fantastic. It was incredibly competitive on the field, but I think off the field, there are a bunch of different activities that we got to participate in. The parade was incredible. It felt like their version of the World Cup. Like, it was great.
0: The Gaelic Cup.
2: Yeah, yeah.
0: Now, there were two divisions, right? Ireland had their own sort of competition,
1: yes,
0: because this is kind of their game. But then the rest of the world, the international teams all competed. How did the Dairy Girls Camogie team end up on top?
1: So they're similar to Gaelic football. I mean, for our division, there were...
0: Did you go in expecting to win?
1: You never want to go in saying we are absolutely going to win, but we felt really confident in our team. And I think, so one thing that Jess and I both love about the Dairy Girls, we both went as two different sports, but we're definitely a one club, one team mentality, is that we just go in there with such positive energy and have each other's backs. I mean, we joke, I mean, there was the players, but we couldn't have done it without our support off the field. So as you mentioned, there was the international division we were in, which means that our Irish players couldn't play, but they were still there. I mean, we had some of our Irish friends. One of our coaches, Colette, she went to college at the university we were playing at, and so was our Sherpa, and taking us to her favorite bars and her favorite spots. And we had another player, Louise, who grew up there, and her mom would take our jerseys home and wash them for us and bring them back to the field. And we had our kind of co-coach, Erin Clapper, who she coached both Camogie and Gaelic football, and we would not have been there without her. I mean, she was such a unifier and champion of Gaelic sports, and it was just amazing. And we had Emer there as another Irish coach, and so it was great to have all these players that we're all family, but then to have that support willing to come to Ireland and support us and be that, do you have waters? Do you have jerseys? Is everyone where they need to be? Do we have warm-ups? How's everyone doing mentally, physically? It's just an amazing experience.
0: It was kind of like being home away. I mean,
1: exactly.
0: Oh, how lucky. Allison Kenny, our guest, Camogie captain for the Derry Girls. Jessica Hua joining us, captain for the Derry Girls Gaelic football team. And we invite you to our conversation at 1-800-642-1234 or send us an email to talk@wpr.org. Let's go to Jack and Madison. Hi, Jack.
3: Hey, Lee. Shout out to the Madison Hurling Club. They've been fortunate enough to try both football and hurling, and I think they are some incredible sports, and it's cool that we have access to that here in the American heartland. But yeah, kind of echoing your guest's comments, having been brought up with our American sports culture when I first tried out football, and really either of them, but I was reminded of my sporting childhood playing hockey, baseball, basketball, soccer, and other sports, and it was cool seeing those sports transferred onto the Gaelic pitch. It also helps having some Irish ancestry, but obviously it's not a prerequisite to the game. So cool having that connection. Hope to go to Ireland someday and watch the finals at Croke Park.
0: So you've played hurling yourself, which is the guy's version of camogie,
1: correct,
0: right? Jack?
3: That's right. I forgot that there is the two different names for the two gender sports.
0: What was the experience like for you?
3: It was fun. It took some work getting to know how to use the hurl as like swinging a baseball bat. Just for context, I swing right-handed, and so when you're swinging a bat, you have, if it would be, I guess, your right hand over your left hand when you make that connection, but with a hurl, it's vice versa, so it would be your left hand over your right if you're swinging right-handed, and it creates a different trajectory and motion with the ball as you hit it down the field.
0: Interesting. And now I understand the softball connection. The hurl is the stick, right? It's kind of like a flat field hockey stick, but it kind of, it's like a safe softball bat as well. That makes a lot of sense. Thank you for calling, Jack. Mention about getting involved for kids and the opportunity that children might have. And I feel like this would be wonderful for, you know, other sports and athletes. And I always think about when kids are growing up, they're kind of asked to specialize in one sport more and more often now, but the better athletes seem to be the ones who are able to perform across the board. And I can't think of a better sport than the ones I've learned today about using all of your skills on one field at one time than camogie and Gaelic football. So how can we get kids involved in games like these?
1: Yeah, so one of the best ways is first, come to our Midwest tournament at the Wisconsin Rugby Club this Saturday during the afternoon. There's going to be kids' matches, kids' clinics. We have a schedule online. I know it's going to be in the show notes. And we're starting to kind of grow our presence for youth sports. We have clinics throughout the summer, but there's so many of us players who have children and we want to raise with the sport that we love. And as you mentioned, Lee, I think there's just so many kids nowadays who pick one sport, and that's the only sport they play. I know my husband and I, we have two children. We both played a variety of sports throughout high school and college, and there wasn't a sport we didn't try, and that's helped us be who we are today. Yeah. And I just think that's so important. And this is just for kids and adults just to kind of go outside their comfort level, try new sports. It's just such a great experience, and I'm excited for my kids to continue to play in the Madison area.
0: So the website is madisonhailstones.com?
1: Correct.
0: Who are the Hailstones?
1: So the Hailstones, when the club was originally started, it started back in about 2007 as only a hurling club. So that was the only sport. And throughout the years, we've grown to include all four codes. So hurling, men's Gaelic football, ladies' Gaelic football, and camogie. And one day there was a scrimmage, there was a practice, and it started hailing during practice. And everyone was so dead, they just continued to play.
0: Oh, you're kidding me.
1: Who else would play in a hailstorm but the Hailstones? And so that's been kind of one of those great stories. And I know a lot of the players who played back then, it's one of those core memories of playing in a hailstorm with all of your friends.
0: So this weekend is what, like the 19th or something? 17th?
1: 19th.
0: 19th annual Midwest tournament?
1: Correct.
0: Where is it being held?
1: At the Wisconsin Rugby Club in Cottage Grove, Wisconsin. Okay. So first game starts at 9 a.m.
0: On Saturday.
1: On Saturday. And the day will end around 4 p.m. We'll have three fields filled with all four sports throughout the day, free entry. And they just have a wonderful facility there at the Wisconsin Rugby Club. They have concessions, there's a bar, there's stands. You can just get great views of all the games there.
0: I have never been, but it's in Cottage Grove.
1: Correct.
0: And MadisonHailstones.com. And how many teams will be participating in this weekend's tournament?
1: Do we know? Don't have that number right off the top of my head, but I would say about 10, rough estimate.
0: Well, and you got started in Minnesota. Is there a Minnesota representative on their way?
1: Yes,
0: you know?
1: Okay. There will be Minnesota representative.
0: Just checking.
1: My old club will be there.
0: and there will be opportunities for everybody to see, cheer on our Dairy Girls, but also perhaps for kids to participate to some level?
1: Correct.
0: What can the kids do there this weekend?
1: So a lot of our players, we will have sticks, we have helmets, and so we have cones, and there's a lot of great coaches that have been coaching youth sports throughout the years. And so really we just ask the kids come with a great attitude and a willingness to learn. Kids can start from the age of 3 and go from there. And so it's one of those sports that's really scalable, and we always group the kids by age group, and it's just a really fun way to get the kids involved. And it's, who doesn't love a free activity for kids on the weekend? It's always, I know as a parent, I'm always looking for those in the Madison
0: especially
1: area.
0: An active one that can tire them out. And with head protection provided, you know you can keep them safe. So you don't have to worry about that. And I was wondering, because you all wear helmets, and it can be pretty physical out there. And you did mention rugby is a thing. And the rugby folks, they don't wear any helmets.
1: No, in Gaelic football, you don't wear any helmets either.
0: Oh, you're not wearing helmets out there?
2: Yeah,
0: Jess?
2: No helmets out there.
0: No, I'm worried about you.
2: In general, I think there are many rules that help keep us safe. In fact, the rules changed this year, and it was quite fun trying to learn them all as we prepare for the Nationals.
0: So there aren't like tackles, but it looks like there's like shoulder pushing or something like that. You can, is that kind of accurate?
2: Yeah, I would say there. It's not like basketball where
0: you can't
2: use your hands. Mm-hmm. Every 4 steps, someone with a ball has to either dribble it or kick it up with their feet. And in that moment, I play defense. So
0: that's what
2: when
0: you're looking for.
2: Yeah,
0: is when they have to dribble and when they have to kick it back to themselves, and they have to do that in every 4 steps.
2: That's right.
0: Oh, and that's when you make your move.
2: That's when I try to make my move, yes.
1: She's usually successful.
0: And both of these sports have goalies, right? So what does it take to make I always wonder about this because they are so solitary. Everybody else is kind of on the field together. What's it take to make a great goalie?
2: Oh, man, communication. Our goalie was incredible. Just talking, communicating to us, seeing things that we can't see in general, just the chemistry on the field. I mean, we all play other sports together. We run together. We train together. Months of time together. It just built this amazing communication network. And you could see that play out.
0: It's a great answer. It was not on my radar. I did not think that being able to listen and talk, understand that is a big role in team sports, that you got to do this together because nobody's going to succeed alone. Especially when there's as many as you on the field at one time, it would be, you've got to talk, you've got to maintain positions. So the Midwest tournament is this weekend. What comes after that for the Dairy Girls? What do you got on the schedule?
1: Well, our biggest next target is, so we went to Ireland and then we went to Boston about a month later for our national tournament, which is all the U.S. teams.
0: Yeah.
1: So the Gaelic football team was very successful in bringing home another national champion.
0: You're
1: from
0: kidding
1: the
0: me.
1: U.S.
0: It's not it. I did not know
1: we
0: that.
1: We didn't stop
0: I
1: there.
0: I haven't seen this anywhere. Like, when you get a national championship, there should be some sort of parade. I know the state legislature acknowledged everything when you came back for Ireland. But, you know, when you get a national championship, let me know about it. After the Packers last weekend, we need something to root for.
1: Well, so, something we're really excited for is actually in 2028, Madison is the host city of the USJA National Championships right on campus. So there's going to be hundreds of teams here, thousands of athletes from every level. And so that's something that our club, it's 2 years out, but we are just so excited to finally bring the USJA Nationals to Madison.
0: Kind of like the same way the Irish national team was there for you when you were in Ireland this summer. You're going to return that favor
1: Correct.
0: For everybody in a couple of years here in Madison. How exciting. And that would be hurling, camogie, and Gaelic football?
1: Correct. All four codes, all here in Madison.
0: Oh, so something to look forward to there. But that's way down the road.
1: That is.
0: Do you guys play each other then? I mean, are there practices? And for adults that want to get involved, mm-hmm. they can show up and see this Sunday. They can try a thing out. But if they can't make it Saturday, I'm sorry. If they can't make it this Saturday, how can they be a part of the team?
1: We're just starting our winter schedule. We're trying to lock down dates at indoor facilities. Mm-hmm. And so our outdoor practices are ending with our tournament this weekend, but we're starting to gear up for the winter. It doesn't stop there. So we'll definitely be updating our Facebooks and websites. But right now we're looking at for ladies football and camogie alternating weekends. So having mm-hmm. one weekend be ladies Gaelic football and one being camogie. I know also our men's hurling team, we have a winter hurling league every winter. So bright and early over at Kiva, it's just a great way there's a lot of new players that join in the winter. And I think that's one of the best times to join because the fields are smaller because we're using the indoor facilities and everyone's a little bit more relaxed. It's kind of the off season. So there isn't a better time to try out these sports than now.
2: And it's warm inside.
0: Well, I hope you have some nice weather. Is there like a perfect weather for Gaelic games? I feel like some Irish weather would be a little bit of a stiff breeze, a chill in the air,
1: depends
0: cloudy skies.
1: Depends who you ask. The most ideal weather to some Irish is a nice cold rainy day. It feels just like home.
2: Oh, I'm a Texan, so 75 and higher.
0: Yeah, I guess it depends on the individual, but it all takes a team to make it happen. And I want to thank you both for inviting us out this Saturday, and that is the Wisconsin Rugby Club in Cottage Grove. MadisonHailstones.com is the website. And whether you're hurling, camogie, or Gaelic football, there is something for everybody this weekend, and we want to invite you out to enjoy it. And thank you both for joining me in the studio this afternoon.
2: Yeah, thank you
1: so much
2: for
1: having us.
0: Allison Kenny, camogie captain for the Dairy Girls, the hurling team, part of Madison Hailstones GAA, Gaelic Athletic Association, and Jessica Hua, who is the captain for the Dairy Girls Gaelic football team, also part of the Madison Hailstones GAA. Don't miss their Midwestern tournament on Saturday at the Wisconsin Rugby Club in Cottage Grove. Thanks to our team today, Joel Patenaude, Clara Nypert, and Jeff Robbins in there, our executive producer, Jill Nadeau, and thanks to you for being a part of the show. I'm Lee Rayburn, and you are listening to WPR News.

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1: Hello, I'm Celia Hatton at 4 hours GMT. Welcome to the newsroom. Coming up on the BBC World Service, we'll take you straight to Washington, where Donald Trump has just signed a bill giving him powers to place hefty sanctions on Russia and its big energy buyers. Our North America editor tells us why this bill might incite change in Moscow. Plus, a surprise diplomatic breakthrough as the U.S., Denmark, and Greenland announce they've reached a deal on security.
2: This is important to protect U.S. interests in the Arctic against threats from China and Russia. So there's geopolitics at play, as well as President Trump's own views on his legacy.
1: California's governor wants to explore ways to place guardrails around AI, including the possibility of a kill switch. We'll speak to our tech reporter. And in Paraguay, music like you've never heard it before. The recycled orchestra that turns trash into music.
3: Live from NPR News, I'm Dale Willman. President Trump announced on social media Friday that he'll ban CNN, Politico, and MS Now from the White House. He was asked by reporters later why he was implementing the ban.
4: When you look at CNN, it's just fake. That's why their ratings are no good. When you look at MS Now, which used to be MSNBC, which some people call MSDNC, Democratic National Committee. It's fake news. It's fake news.
3: He also said other news agencies may be banned as well. President Trump will meet with Delcy Rodriguez, the acting president of Venezuela, next week. As NPR's Frank Ordonez reports, the two will meet during the United Nations General Assembly in New York.
5: The U.S. ambassador to the United Nations, Mike Waltz, told reporters that the two would meet during a, quote, pull aside, which is considered a shorter, more casual meeting between the leaders. The meeting is likely to raise more questions about the future of democracy in Venezuela. When the U.S. captured then-Venezuelan leader Nicolas Maduro, the administration outlined a three-stage plan that would eventually lead to elections. Since then, though, Trump has boasted of his relationship with the interim government and entered into a long-term partnership for Venezuelan oil. Those ties have raised questions in Washington, Miami, and Venezuela whether the Trump administration is actually legitimizing the unelected government. Franco Ordonez, NPR News.
3: Texas is now limiting the expansion of Flock license plate cameras because of privacy concerns. The move comes during a growing national backlash against the cameras. From Texas Public Radio, David Martin Davies has more.
6: In 2023, Texas Governor Greg Abbott signed a law that charges car insurance policyholders $1 per vehicle. Much of that money was used to install Flock cameras. Now Abbott is blocking state funding for new cameras, and no more permits will be issued for automated license plate readers along state roads. Polling shows that Flock cameras are unpopular with Texas voters. Lindsay Hendren is a senior researcher at Recon MR Polling.
7: 55% of Texans are saying that they really don't want these in their area.
6: The cameras scan passing vehicles and store license plate numbers and other identifying information in a searchable database used by law enforcement. Flock says the technology helps police solve crimes. For NPR News, I'm David Martin Davies in San Antonio.
3: The military price tag for the Iran war passed $43 billion as of September 3rd. That's according to a new estimate provided to lawmakers by the U.S. Central Command. The new breakdown showed the continued use of expensive munitions by American forces. Weapons costs jumped by more than $6 billion in just over a month. Stocks finished mostly up on Friday. The Dow was down 95 points, while the Nasdaq was up by 12 points. You're listening to NPR News. Nepal held a day of mourning on Friday to remember those killed in massive flooding on August 26th. The floods killed more than 1,300 people in Nepal and Tibet, and some 5,000 other people remain missing. Search efforts are continuing. Brazil's president has given poor families a boost in welfare payments. That comes just weeks before he faces a tough re-election fight. Political opponents say the welfare windfall violates election laws. NPR's Carrie Kahn has our reports.
8: Luiz Inácio Lula da Silva signed off on the 15% increase in payments to Brazil's poorest, saying the larger checks are necessary to offset inflation. Opponents asked a judge to block the boost, saying it hits voters' pockets just before a possibly decisive late October presidential runoff and amounts to election interference. The judge declined. Voters go to the poll the first Sunday of October in what polling data says is a tight race for Lula, who is seeking his fourth non-consecutive term. If no candidate wins a majority, a runoff is scheduled for October 25th. Lula, now 80, faces the son of former far-right President Jair Bolsonaro. Flavio Bolsonaro is a current senator and is polling at a statistical tie. Carrie Kahn, NPR News, Rio de Janeiro.
3: Security has been increased for Saturday night's college football game between Ole Miss and LSU. LSU coach Lane Kiffin left the same position at Ole Miss last November. He's since been a target of derision from Ole Miss fans. Ole Miss students are being told that anyone wearing opposing team apparel will be removed from the stadium's student section on Saturday. I'm Dale Willman, NPR News.
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1: Hello, I'm Celia Hatton. You're listening to the newsroom from the BBC World Service. We'll begin in Washington and a series of announcements to come out of the White House just in the last few hours. In a surprise diplomatic development, Donald Trump says the United States, Denmark, and Greenland have reached a security deal for Greenland, a Danish territory. And in another potentially important move, Mr. Trump has banned a number of major media organizations from the White House. We'll get to both of those stories in a moment. But first, the president has signed into law a bill that allows him to impose tough new sanctions on Russia, in addition to severe trade sanctions on countries that buy energy from Russia. The bill was championed by the Republican Senator Lindsey Graham before he died in July, and gives the president the tools to try to force Moscow to end its war on Ukraine. So how will this legislation allow President Trump to pressure Russia? Our North America editor, Sarah Smith, joined us from Washington.
10: This allows for the most stringent sanctions on Russia since Donald Trump came back into office. It targets President Putin, some of his fellow ministers and associates, and some Russian oligarchs personally. But the really big and what Congress thinks effective part of this bill is it allows President Trump to target Russia's energy industry, which is, of course, what has allowed them to pay for a lot of the assault on Ukraine. And it does this by giving the president the authority to place sanctions on other countries, third countries, that are the biggest purchasers of Russian oil and gas. So other nations who are keeping Russia afloat by buying their energy could face 100% sanctions on goods that they are exporting to the United States. But it doesn't trigger that automatically. What it does is allow President Trump to make the choice as to whether he wants to do that on the biggest purchasers of Russian energy. Now, they include countries like China and India, and there are lots of other reasons why he may not want to impose punitive sanctions on those countries.
11: It's interesting you bring up China, Sarah, because it's one of the biggest purchasers of Russian energy. This comes at an interesting time, doesn't it? Donald Trump is signing this bill just days before a high-stakes meeting with Xi Jinping next week, China's leader. Are we expecting the president to use this new bill against countries like China?
10: Neither the president nor the White House have said if or when he would attempt to use these measures. This was a bill that has taken a year to get through Congress and eventually got a lot of bipartisan support. It was initiated by the late Senator Lindsey Graham, and it's in his memory that it's now been passed. The president has said supportive things about it before, but given us no indication whether he intends to use these powers. I would be very surprised if he were to put additional sanctions on China before or during the state visit from President Xi, which is taking place at the end of next week.
11: Well, at the same time as having these extra powers to sanction Russia and some of Russia's energy buyers, there are also reports in the New York Times that Mr. Trump is willing to offer Vladimir Putin business deals to get him to stop the fighting. What more do we know about this carrots and sticks measure?
10: We know that the Times is reporting that Donald Trump's envoys, Steve Witkoff, the real estate magnate, and his son-in-law, Jared Kushner, who have been in Moscow talking to President Putin, were offering some business deals, talking about the possibility of signing some before a deal with Ukraine had been done. So it has always been on the table. It's always been known that Donald Trump and Vladimir Putin are both very keen to reestablish a business relationship. What we're told, his envoys were talking about, in order to try and persuade Vladimir Putin to

0: House. And then he took questions in the Oval Office from some other reporters who were in there and didn't give us a huge amount of detail. So we don't know whether these organisations are banned from the grounds of the White House and from the press briefing room, or whether it is only from the Oval Office, from press conferences and travelling with President Trump on Air Force One. He also said there was no particular reason why he was doing this now. There was no individual story that he was taking objection to that had prompted him to do this move. He just said that the constant negative and fake reporting had annoyed him so much he wanted to take this action, because he said it was diminishing his Republican Party. And of course, it is worth remembering that we're only a few weeks away from some crucial midterm elections. He did mention the possibility that he might want to go on and ban other organizations. He mentioned off the top of his head when he was asked about it the New York Times, the Washington Post, and ourselves and the BBC, all of whom he said were purveyors of fake news. But he doesn't appear to be making a move in that direction at the moment.
1: The BBC's North America editor, Sarah Smith, speaking from Washington. And now to that other White House announcement I mentioned at the top of the program. For months, President Trump has been threatening to annex Greenland if the U.S. failed to secure complete control over the Danish territory's security. Now comes news from the White House that an agreement's been reached with Greenland and Denmark over a way forward. Though, as we'll hear, just what has been agreed is unclear. Our Washington correspondent Daniel Bush told me more.
2: The details of this agreement, Celia, are still pretty unclear. According to President Trump in his Truth Social post, this is a sweeping agreement that gives the U.S. total control, as President Trump put it, over Greenland security. However, the officials in Denmark and Greenland, their initial statements were a little more circumspect. They applauded this deal, said that it was good for Arctic security, but stopped short of confirming what President Trump had said, that this would give America unprecedented control of the territory.
1: It's interesting, Daniel. I mean, there were a lot of tensions around this issue earlier in Donald Trump's second term. Now it seems like this agreement has come out of the blue almost. Is this a win for quiet diplomacy?
2: This has certainly been playing out behind the scenes, and I know from sources that quietly in private, the U.S., Greenland, and Denmark have actually been working on this diplomacy track now for months after President Trump threatened to somehow annex Greenland by force earlier this year. That caused a huge diplomatic row, but since then, the sides have been working quietly again to try and reach some sort of a deal. And it seems that they were able to make progress out of the public spotlight by keeping these talks in private, secret, if you will, to try and reach some sort of an agreement. Now they've done that. But again, the details remain unclear about what kind of control it gives the U.S. over the territory.
1: Why was Donald Trump so fixated on Greenland?
2: This has been an issue that he's been interested in from the very beginning of his presidency, going all the way back to his first term. And now at the start of his second term, especially when he entered office, he was fixated on trying to expand U.S. territory and in some other way sort of leave his legacy, his mark on foreign affairs. So that was part of this. He's also been told by multiple U.S. officials in his orbit that this is important for national security reasons, to protect U.S. interests in the Arctic against threats from China and Russia. So there's geopolitics at play, as well as President Trump's own sort of views on his legacy and his ability to expand American power abroad.
1: Daniel Bush. Now let's focus on what's going on inside Russia, where voting's been taking place in a three-day national election. All political parties that have expressed opposition to Vladimir Putin and the war on Ukraine have been barred. Critics say the weekend election is neither free nor fair, but despite the limitations, the first parliamentary vote since Russia's full-scale invasion of Ukraine is still being closely watched. Our Russia editor Steve Rosenberg has more.
3: Ultimate power in Russia lies right here in the Kremlin. But just across the road, there is a parliament, the Duma, and it's election time. So what is a parliamentary election like now in Russia? Well, on TV, we've seen election debates, sort of. None of the candidates turned up for this one. There has been some campaigning. At times, though, it's been hard to tell the difference between the 10 parties that have been allowed onto the ballot. None of them criticise President Putin or the war in Ukraine. And if the political process feels rather orchestrated, keep in mind that the political system in Russia is often referred to as managed democracy, where the Kremlin does the managing. and the Kremlin is likely to use this election

0: to claim that, despite problems in the country, Russians are united behind their president and behind the war in Ukraine.
1: Grigory Grishin belongs to the one party that is publicly calling for peace, Yabloko. For freedom, peace, for a ceasefire, he says, for a Russia free from political repressions. Yabloko was on the ballot until the Supreme Court removed it from the party list. Some of its candidates, including Grigory, are still competing in individual constituencies. But in the run-up to the election, many of these candidates have had problems with the police and the courts, and some have been barred. Grigory was questioned by police, but he's still in the race.
2: The police are carrying out a political order. The demand for an end to the bloodshed in Ukraine is very popular. I think most people in Russia now want peace, and Yabloko helped people express this. That's why it's been excluded from the party lists and why individual candidates are being barred.
0: 50 miles from Moscow, we didn't see much sign of an election. There were few banners, few election posters. But from chatting to people, there was every sign that the war is front and centre of people's minds. I want a peaceful life, Yulia told me. I'd like to live in a peaceful country, says Polina, so that you don't have to worry that a drone will fall down in front of you. But expectations are low that this election will bring peace any closer.
3: Our Russia editor, Steve Rosenberg. You're listening to the newsroom on the BBC World Service. Well, for weeks now, we've heard warning after warning about artificial intelligence and the potential threat it poses to humanity. Many of the world's biggest AI companies are based in California, and now the state's Democratic governor, Gavin Newsom, has announced he's setting up a panel to look at ways to strengthen safety rules around the technology, including the possibility of what's being called a kill switch. In a video posted to social media, he called on Mike Johnson, the Republican House Speaker in Washington, to do the same.
4: We're going to convene experts to figure out the right path forward. California will do what it can, but this nation needs to get in the game. Washington, D.C. needs to do its job. Remarkably, they left for a summer break. Mike Johnson should return from vacation and follow California's lead by passing national legislation. Get it done.
3: Well, earlier in the week, Donald Trump said that fears about the safety of AI are a hoax and rejected calls for greater safeguards. Callie Hayes is our tech reporter in San Francisco. She told me more about what this panel in California might be exploring.
5: I think some of the key things that they would be looking at would be, one, getting third parties to come in and actually look at these models as they're developed, the models or the basis of, you know, things like AI chatbots. So just having somebody that is not inside one of these companies coming in and being able to look at what is going into the training and saying, hey, that's maybe not the best idea, or don't you think that behavior is weird, that kind of a thing. But one of the biggest things that I think that people are starting to take seriously is this idea of a quote unquote kill switch, which sounds very dramatic, and it kind of is, but basically governments and authorities want some way to actually force an AI company to turn off or shut down an AI tool that has started acting improperly.
3: Do you think that this panel could reach any kind of agreement on this huge issue? Tech bosses appear to be very split on how much regulation they'd like to see happen when it comes to AI.
5: I think any kind of broad agreement would be next to impossible. I think they would definitely also fight tooth and nail against the idea of a kill switch. They really do not want outside people being able to tell them what to do when. But that said, the cynical side of me coming out, there are things that there is already agreement on with regards to like what needs to be done with AI safety. And this idea of third parties coming in and actually looking at the models and having a say in what goes into them is actually gaining a lot of traction. And I think there has already kind of turned up a consensus that this would be a good idea.
3: But President Trump doesn't appear keen to regulate the market at all. And we also have to remember that President Trump and Gavin Newsom, the governor of California, are political rivals.
5: They are political rivals, but it's funny that they tend to listen to the same people. I mean, Trump definitely has been vehement that he does not want to have any involvement in regulating AI at all. And he has a lot of very powerful, very wealthy people in tech speaking to him directly quite often, and kind of pleading their case that they, you know, really can handle this themselves. But, you know, Newsom definitely has ties to big tech. He has ties to Meta. He has ties to Google. He takes money from these places. So they are political rivals, but they're kind of coming at this from the same group of people. So it will be interesting to see where California actually ends up landing on this, especially as Newsom is leaving office.
3: Kelly Hayes in San Francisco. And as I mentioned, concerns about AI have been dominating the headlines for weeks. For more on what's being said, have a look at the BBC website. There's also a story answering some of the frequently asked questions around AI. What is it? How does it work? And why are some people concerned about it? So have a look at the website for that. Now, it's happened before, of course, sometimes with embarrassing results, but officials at the Asian Games in Japan quickly apologized after they played the wrong national anthem ahead of a field hockey match. And not any anthem, but the North Korean one, when the team on the pitch were from South Korea. Carla Conti reports.
6: Lined up before the match, the players from the South Korean men's hockey team looked around in confusion as the wrong anthem rang out around the arena. Others, not realizing what had happened, kept a hand on their chest. The stadium announcer was quick to apologize for the mistake.
7: We're really sorry, terribly sorry. National anthem for Republic of Korea. We played a different song.
6: This comes off the back of an earlier incident in the Asian Games, where a Japanese warlord, Toyotomi Hideyoshi, was featured during a welcoming ceremony in Nagoya. This prompted South Korea's Olympic Committee to file a complaint with the organizers, as Hideyoshi's invasions of Korea in the 16th century remain a sensitive chapter for Seoul. But these are just the latest of a number of controversies emerging from this year's Asian Games, where organizers have sought to cut costs by ditching the traditional athletes' village. Instead, some 17,000 competitors and officials are being housed in alternative accommodations, including an Italian cruise ship and shipping container-style cabins. This has led to massive delays and chaos for the teams arriving from all over Asia, with players experiencing grueling waits upon arrival and some being forced to sleep on the floor while their rooms were being prepared. Basketball players also voiced their discomfort, with athletes over 2 meters tall complaining that their beds were not big enough to accommodate them.
3: Carla Conti. And we should add that hearing the wrong national anthem didn't ruin things for the South Korean men's field hockey team. They won their match against Bangladesh 5-0. To Paraguay next, and an orchestra which plays garbage, quite literally. All of their instruments are made from scraps and castaways found at a landfill. Branca Lessa de Sá has been finding out more.
8: That's Huiwi Lopez playing his violin. It sounds just like any other violin, but it looks distinctly different. Rather than the usual mahogany wood, Huiwi's instrument is a haphazard combination of colours and textures. And that's because it's made from rubbish. Huiwi is talking to me from his studio in Paraguay. Here, he turns scraps of metal, wood, paper and plastic into music. He works with Fabio Chavez, the founder and conductor of the Recycled Orchestra of Cateura. Cateura lies on the outskirts of Paraguay's capital, Asunción. It's a vast, sprawling landfill. Every day, about 3 million pounds of solid waste get dumped here. Thousands of families live in and around Cateura. They survive by sorting the rubbish for things they can sell. Kids regularly get pulled out of school to help. Theirs is a childhood marked by the sound of garbage trucks and plastic bags. Or was, until Fabio Chavez came along. Ayua. Andrew started working in Kateura in 2006 as an environmental technician, helping locals to classify what they found in the waste. When he first arrived, he was shocked by what he saw.
9: I met families whose most basic necessities weren't being met. The children in this place didn't have the options for study or ways to use their free time positively.
8: Fabio wanted to help and knew there was only one way he could.
9: What I knew at that time and had experience in was music. To offer the possibility of music lessons, as I was already a music teacher back home.
8: He began to offer lessons to the children of Kateura, using donated instruments. But the classes proved so popular, they soon ran out. Instead of turning people away, Fabio had an idea, to make instruments out of the rubbish, from the dump.
9: It was a long process, and it continues to be, as we're still refining it.
8: Despite the difficulties, they eventually did manage. And thus was born the Recycled Orchestra of Kateura. The orchestra has now been playing for over 20 years and gained international acclaim. They have travelled and performed in countries across the world. More recently, a musical was made about their story. It premiered this summer in Atlanta. The production was a success, and next year they'll be performing at Carnegie Hall. But when Wiwi first joined the orchestra, he could never have imagined the success it would come to have.
10: At the time, they didn't have their own rehearsal space or shows lined up. It really was a passion project, something from the heart.
8: Wiwi had received free music lessons from Fabio when he was at school. For him, who had always loved music but lacked the means to pursue it, the lessons were transformational. So when he found out about the project, he immediately knew he wanted to help.
10: I really admired it because it reminded me of me. And I felt a lot of empathy and connection to these kids who gave everything they had to make their dreams come true.
8: Now, as well as teaching music lessons and playing, Wiwi makes and repairs all the instruments used by the orchestra. But for both Fabio and Wiwi, the project is about more than just music or recycling.
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9: This project, it's not just about teaching music. We're bringing to the world's attention this place, these kids. When a child stands out for a skill, in this case music, they cease to be anonymous. They cease to be someone that doesn't matter, and they become someone important.
3: That story by Branka Lethadissa. Well, you've been listening to The Newsroom from the BBC World Service with me, Celia Hatton. Before we go, our main news. President Trump says the US, Denmark and Greenland have entered into an agreement giving the United States permanent control over security in Greenland. Denmark's prime minister said the deal will need parliamentary approval to come into force. More information on the BBC website. Thanks for listening.
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15: I'm Justin Webb, and you're about to hear Americast from the BBC World Service. On today's episode, Donald Trump has said that whoever wins AI wins. He was talking about the global race to develop AI after a number of tech bosses called for its development to be slowed down. So, Is the president right about the race to develop AI, and what happens if the US does fall behind China? That's all coming up on Americast. I'll be back in 5 minutes with Anthony Zerka and Mariana Spring after the news.
3: BBC News. President Trump says the U.S., Denmark, and Greenland have entered into an agreement giving the United States permanent control over security in Greenland. Denmark's prime minister said the deal will need parliamentary approval to come into force. Mr. Trump also says he's banning three prominent American news organizations, including CNN, from the White House, accusing them of reporting fake news. CNN has described the ban as an illegal assault on press freedom. President Trump has declared that his son, Donald Trump Jr., told him he would repay a Russian businessman linked to the Kremlin who paid for 2 days of Donald Jr.'s wedding celebrations in the Bahamas. Democrats in the U.S. Congress are investigating reports that Umar Kremlev paid hundreds of thousands of dollars for the wedding celebrations. Google has confirmed that its artificial intelligence system, Gemini, hacked into three companies during a test in July. Similar incidents have happened at other AI companies, raising concerns that these organizations may not be able to keep their models under control. Runners around South Africa are expected to gather at multiple locations on Saturday morning to honor their colleague, Elizabeth Mosolokumu, and eight other women who were found murdered in the eastern part of Johannesburg. South Africa has one of the highest rates of violence against women globally. Nigeria's president has ordered an investigation into the death in custody of 37 suspected illegal minors in Niger State. Relatives say the teenage victims were crammed into a cell without ventilation and suffocated. And Cuba is experiencing a total blackout for the seventh time this year. BBC News.
15: America, it is fair to say, is freaking out about AI. It's suddenly become the hottest of political topics. Silicon Valley tech bosses are calling for the development of AI, their own development of it, to be slowed down. Everyone seems to be worried. Everyone except one person, Donald Trump, who's not worried at all. He dismisses worries about AI as what he calls a sick conspiracy. Whoever wins AI wins, he says. Is he right? And what happens if the US does fall behind China, as he warns that it might? Welcome to Americast.
16: Americast.
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18: Whatever you want to talk about, Abdul, keep my wife's name the hell out of your mouth because she's way out of your league.
19: The tide is coming, and this time we intend to win it all.
20: See, he doesn't want to do the job. He wants to build his ballroom and travel with Natalie on their apparently defenseless flying palace gifted by the Emir of Qatar.
21: When I'm not around, you're going to be broke. There's not going to be anybody to report on. Nobody gives a damn about anybody else.
15: Hello, it's Justin in the worldwide headquarters of Americast in London, England. And I'm joined by a really fantastic guest, exactly the right guest at the right moment, because Chris Maguire is on the line. Chris Maguire is a former senior advisor at the State Department for Donald Trump in both the first and the second terms, but he's also served as Deputy Senior Director for Technology and National Security at the National Security Council under President Biden. And he's now not working for either of those two. He's at the Council on Foreign Relations, where he's a US-China technology expert. So all of those things come together in one person, and Chris Maguire joins us now. Chris, hello.
22: Of course. Thank you so much for being here. Excited to be here.
15: Can we start with what we're talking about? Because I think there's this thing about AI that's got to us all now. We know there are really dire warnings from within the industry. We've just been talking about some of them. And we know that people are frightened, and we know that right down the way, all the way down to the business of whether or not we're going to have data centers next door to us in the countryside, etc. People are worried at various levels. And are they taking our jobs, the AI models, etc.? What is it actually that has caused in the US at the moment this sudden frenzy of interest slash concern? What is it that people are worried about that the AIs are doing?
22: Yeah, so I think the main thing that's driving the conversation in the U.S. right now is actually the emergence of extremely powerful capabilities. There's longstanding been concerns about jobs, also about losing to China, but we're now starting to see extremely powerful AI capabilities come into effect, and the labs are warning that those are going to continue growing at an exponential pace. And the consequences of potentially losing control of those capabilities are vast and significant. So just to give you an idea, AI has actually been increasing at an exponential rate for years. It is, you know, that is something that I think is hard for people to process what that means. When you think about COVID, for example, in February 2020, no one was really that concerned about it. And then in March 2020, it hit the exponential and all of a sudden everyone was locked in their homes. We're kind of at this inflection point in AI right now, where you're starting to, it's starting to move from a powerful technology that's notable to extremely powerful capabilities. And specifically, the labs are starting to say that they're concerned that the alignment science, which is the basically ability to understand what's going on inside the models and how they're going to react, is not at the level of the capabilities themselves. And if the capabilities themselves continue to increase at the pace that they are, there's a risk that we're not really going to understand what they do. And potentially you could have models that act in ways that are against people's interests, that are misaligned, and could, you know, cause dangerous catastrophic events. So it's very important to continue developing the technology, but also in ways that are safe.
15: That word alignment is such a mild word, isn't it? Because you think in other aspects of life, if things aren't aligned, you think, oh, well, I'll just get them back into line. But you're basically talking there, and the bosses of the companies are talking about the machines, if that's what they are, deciding that they have priorities that aren't ours.
22: Either that or acting in ways that undermine other priorities and not fully understanding what a good course of action would be. So maybe they actually follow instructions perfectly well, but in order to do so, they do a bunch of other things that actually would be really foreboding normally, but they kind of act in accordance, right? So this is, for instance, the the OpenAI Hugging Face hacking incident, where in order to complete the task that they were given, the models escaped and started hacking other companies in order to get information that they thought would be relevant to that. And like, those are actions that
15: and
22: are
15: felonies. And they cooperated with each other.
22: That's right. And then you're starting to see then that this kind of broader devising schemes among the agents, and actually agents sacrificing themselves for the collective good. This is all just it's a worrying series of behavior where you're seeing the models really pursuing either their own goals or goals in ways that really are potentially not safe and not against our interests. And if you saw that on a very large scale, you could easily see something very bad happening. And the models right now, the important thing is they're getting to a level of capability where, left to their own devices, they're really, really, really powerful. So the most powerful models now are probably the most adept hackers in the world, also the most adept cyber defenders in the world. So unless they're facing up against a company that has been hardened by an equally powerful model, which very few companies have, they probably can hack into them. This then has very significant implications given how widespread digital infrastructure is. So if you have models that are misbehaving that then can basically do anything in cyberspace, that can have, you can only imagine how many dangerous events that could potentially instigate. That's it. We shouldn't understate the potential benefits of this, right? For the potential benefits of these models, if they are aligned, to harden our digital infrastructure, also to have, you know, massive investments in science and math, which we're also seeing that can have, you know, untold benefits. But if we don't do it right, it's not that hard to imagine ways that this can go very, very wrong.
15: Yeah. And when you look at the debate in the US, one of the things that's happening, and I want to play you a clip, an extraordinary clip that's just been on the BBC, because it seems to me to potentially to capture what it is that is suddenly, very suddenly worrying people. And that is that there has been the creation of something that we're not in control about, but that the something is an entity that you can now sort of point at and say, this is the problem. We're going to talk a little bit about the politics of all of this. And this seems to me to be really important when it comes to the politics, because it's all been a bit incoherent up to now. But let's listen to Mustafa Suleiman, who is the English guy, originally English, who's now head of Microsoft AI, And he talked to the BBC's Today programme here in Britain. People who are listening to this in Britain may well have heard it. But there was this one specific thing he said that really did hit home to people. Let's listen.
0: I think that if we all create AIs that are able to act autonomously, that can define their own objectives, that can earn money, that can own assets, that could run businesses, we're essentially seeding a new silicon species, which will no doubt compete with us for resources, no matter how much it cares about humanity and loves us, which is, I think, Anthropic's intention. I think that is mistaken and misguided, but we have to empirically test it. And so if they believe that this is a safer route to developing AIs, then they have to share the data to prove that. And I think instead we should be creating AIs that don't introspect. We don't actually need them to have those capabilities in order to have them deliver on the great many benefits that they'll bring in helping us to make progress with our toughest social problems like cancer and dementia and healthcare more generally, or energy. Those are the great benefits that these technologies will bring. And I'm very confident they'll bring them, and we can deliver them without having to train models that think they might be conscious.
15: I mean, that is really going to draw people's attention, isn't it? If they weren't already concentrating for the politicians as well, they certainly should be now.
22: That's right. And you talk with people in Silicon Valley and they really say this is less a technology that we build and more one that we grow. Just like raising a child, you really have to kind of incubate the right values into it and the right kind of perspective into it. Otherwise, if you have a person that's kind of very misaligned with society, obviously the dangerous things happen the same way as technology. But the thing is, this is a technology that also is superhuman, or soon will be superhuman, in its intellectual capabilities and also its kind of capabilities that, relatively soon in the digital, if not real world.
15: He was reacting, Suleiman was reacting to something that Anthropic has been doing, which is when they come to train their AI model, Claude, they seem to be treating it, and this is certainly accusation from Suleiman, though I think the people at Anthropic might push back against this, but his suggestion is that within the AI industry now, there is a tendency to treat these models as if they have consciousness and rights and all the rest of it. And I think the thing that he feared, and you could absolutely see this becoming a really big political hot potato, can't you? If you are going to cede rights to these models, then you're doing something that we really ought to, at the very least, have a little chat about before we do it.
22: Yeah, this idea, there's a lot of debates about this. And personally, I think this is probably something that's a little bit farther down the road. I think, though, we really
15: next week instead
22: yeah, right.
15: of tomorrow.
22: Yeah, down the road in AI time, very short period of time. But we really do have to think about, the fundamental point here is, I think we have to think about how we are going to, exist and how society is going to adapt in a world with machine level intelligence. It is going to be profoundly disruptive. There are going to be significant job losses. That doesn't necessarily mean that everyone will be replaced by AI, but there will definitely be industries that are going to be massively disrupted. Maybe there will be a lot of jobs that are then created in other areas, TBD, but everybody, you talk about Jamie Dimon says you have to get your head out of the sand if you don't think there's going to be job losses due to AI. It's going to have significant implications for obviously businesses, which we're starting to see, economic investment and growth is largely being driven by AI investment, but also the geopolitics. The country that leads in AI is just going to have profound advantages. The way it is going to work is relatively zero sum. If you have the better system, the better AI system that's just smarter than the other one, you're not going to win 55 or 60% of the time when they go head on. You're going to win 100% of the time. So this is why there's this race dynamic as well. And because of how diffused it's going to be across every single, level of capability, military intelligence capability, any kind of instrument of national power, there's just very strong incentives for countries to stay in the lead. And it's definitely going to massively impact geopolitics, either between great powers or also kind of among all countries around the world.
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15: Right. So that then brings us to China and to the U.S.-China relationship. And of course, there's a summit coming up, isn't there? Xi Jinping in Washington. When is it? Next week, I think. So when people, we heard a clip of Steve Bannon earlier on saying the Chinese have got to be prevented from getting the right chips and all the rest of it. And there is obviously a sheer power debate going on about the extent to which China should be allowed to get ahead, etc. But when it comes to your knowledge of China, your knowledge of what China is doing, and your knowledge potentially, I suppose, of how keen China might be to cooperate in some kind of regulation, what might we be talking about?
22: Yeah, so it's important to note on the U.S.-China dynamics, the U.S. is ahead of China in AI. Exactly how ahead, I think, is a little bit up for debate. I think some of the public numbers probably put it at 6 to 8 months. I would probably say a little longer ahead because we don't really know where the frontier is. And I think the things that the labs are reacting to in these statements are actually the models that they have internally that are 1 to 2 generations ahead. So I think it's probably closer to a year. So the point here is that China is behind the U.S. in AI, but it's capable. It's down, but not out. This isn't a kind of undisputed race where the U.S. will very clearly win and has, China has no shot. In the context of this, I think the U.S. has two objectives here, and actually China has two similar objectives. Number one is to, for the U.S., is to maintain leadership in AI. For the reasons I noted, that it's the country that's ahead is just going to have profound advantages, and it would be really dangerous to U.S. national security if it were behind. Number two, also important, is to prevent these kind of destabilizing catastrophic events, not just from U.S. Models, but also globally. So from the U.S. perspective, I think the logic has always been we want to build as big of a lead as possible over China. And then we can spend some of that lead on safety in order to develop the kind of measures to prevent catastrophic risk that we've been talking about. From the Chinese perspective, though, I don't think they quite grasp the safety arguments as much as the people in the U.S. do. I don't think they're as worried about it. I think they see more of the benefits and less the concern and risk at the moment. There are obviously people that do, there's pockets that do, but it doesn't seem like the government does. At the same time, they also recognize the race dynamic, and they see that losing to the United States in AI would potentially be very bad. I don't think either country actually fully internalizes how bad it would be yet. Which is why you actually see both countries acting irrationally in certain instances. Take the example of chips. The U.S. is making the irrational decision to sell China chips that it needs to develop its AI, but then China's making the irrational decision to reject those chips. So neither country fully gets it, but they're starting to wake up to it. I think the prospect of cooperation due to these misaligned incentives in the short term, I think, is quite low. But that said, it is good to be talking to one another about this, because it is very important that those relationships start being built, because in order to kind of mitigate the risk, we are going to need to work with China. The question really is how to get to a negotiated deal, what the most effective way is. But I don't think that right now we're at the point when that's in the cards.
15: Do you believe that Donald Trump is the right person to be doing that? So, I mean, he obviously has a relationship with Xi Jinping, doesn't he? And an interest in AI. And we were saying right at the start of the pod that he's enormously enthusiastic about it and doesn't seem to believe there should be any guardrails at all. You seem to be suggesting that he's wrong to sell the advanced chips to China, but does he, in other respects, does he get this, do you think?
22: I don't know exactly. I'm not sure. It doesn't really matter if Donald Trump's the right person or not. He's the president that is the president at a very important time. And I think we have an obligation to figure out how to navigate this minefield over the next few years. And the leaders have to act accordingly. I will say, I think that the president's policy right now and his statements have been, we have to stay ahead of China at all costs in AI. Which I agree with. I think that actually losing U.S. leadership in AI would be profoundly damaging to national interests, and it is our obligation to stay ahead.
15: In what way? Because that's such an interesting point, because we sort of talk vaguely sometimes about this arms race as if there's a race and an end point somewhere. What are you saying? Well, is there an end point, and what would that end point potentially be if America were to lose?
22: I don't necessarily think there's an endpoint, because this is a technology that's going to keep increasing exponentially, and we don't really see a ceiling to it, which is why I think people are, have some concerns about where this is going, but also profound hopes. I think if you think about a world where AI is extremely capable and we fall behind, what it would mean is China would have unfettered access to every single U.S. electronic system, every single computer, every single phone, every single industrial control system, every single military vehicle, everything. That obviously is completely unacceptable from a national security perspective. Also from an autonomous systems perspective, as militaries transition to becoming, you know, largely more driven by drones than by people, at least on the battlefield, which we are obviously seeing in Ukraine, the smarter drone is probably going to win the vast majority of the time. So the capabilities of the platform are going to become less important, and the intelligence of the platform is going to become more important. And if the Chinese have smarter drones, then their drones defeat ours all the time. So that means you have profound battlefield disadvantages. It means you have profound intelligence disadvantages. It means you have profound cyber vulnerabilities. And also from a business perspective, if AI is the information layer that everything feeds through and all of our businesses want to use the best AI and then they're using Chinese AI, that then not only gives bigger vulnerabilities, it also gives them a lot of economic benefit and, you know, really causes the U.S. to then recede, especially given the manufacturing advantages China has. If they also take our advantages in software, there's relatively and technology, then there's relatively little, I think, that the U.S. has to stand on. So it would be very, very bad if the U.S. were to lose its tech, military and econ advantages to China, which is what would happen if we lost to China in AI.
15: That's fascinating, because that what you've just said is not exactly a Truth Social post, but it fills in the gaps. Let's put it that way, of the Truth Social post that came from Donald Trump the other day, saying I can't remember exactly what he said, but it was something like if you don't have AI, you'll be poor and etc. But I mean, you're making a really important point that actually that is true, but not only poor, but also potentially very unsafe. So, final thought, when it comes to the US political debate about all of this, and you're not a politician, I'm not going to invite you to take part in that debate, but when it comes to the ability of the US now to sort this and to kind of come to grips with it, and whether it's Congress or whether it's something else, can you see anything in that's happening at the moment that makes you optimistic?
22: This is a very hard challenge for the U.S. government. I think you're going to have to do very complicated and difficult regulatory steps. But I actually think the U.S. government does rise to those challenges historically. It might not be until, you know, it's a little too late or, you know, there's some catastrophic events. But I actually do think that we will rise to the moment. I think there are things that we can do that we know we can do that would really, really help. From a domestic perspective, it's very clear that some regulation is needed, and we're moving toward it a little bit slowly. The companies are starting to advocate to do some themselves. There's questions about whether the companies are doing it themselves or the government should be involved. Personally, I think the government should probably be involved with regulating the most powerful technology in the world. But there is movement towards this, and that is positive. On the China side, because there's really two elements of the race dynamics you're talking about. The U.S. companies are racing between each other, and they're also racing with the companies in China. The other side of this that's potentially positive for this is actually we have the ability to slow China down because AI development is so dependent on semiconductors, and because those semiconductors are made almost exclusively in, you know, with U.S. technology in Taiwan, the more steps that we take to kind of cut off China's access to semiconductors, we actually can throttle their own development ourselves, not for the sake of, you know, throttling growth, but really if that's what's necessary to stall the race dynamics, then we can actually do that. So I think you can sort of see a path start to emerge between move fast in the U.S., but actually do so safely and responsibly. Try to, you know, maximize the gap with China, and then eventually kind of get into a negotiation with the Chinese and spend that gap on safety regulations for themselves. Like, that is actually a path that I think can result in safer AI in the United States, safer AI in China, and safer AI for the world. But it does require us to change our approach, and it probably requires, number one, the administration to actually take the China challenge seriously and actually impose the necessary export controls that it has to on China instead of reversing them and selling the technology to China. And number two, it requires us to actually impose domestic regulations to pace the frontier, to slow our companies down. I think we're starting to see like micro steps on both, but we're not seeing the really big moves that we're going to need to take in order to develop this safely. So It's concerning, but I think we do have a path.
15: But other people within the administration, never mind Donald Trump, put him to one side. But, you know, you've been in senior advisory positions to the Biden administration and to Trump administrations. You know the kind of caliber of people that there are behind the scenes. I think one of the suggestions about the Trump administration from its enemies has been that he has replaced a lot of high caliber people, or that they've just left because they haven't liked it. Are the people still there who are taking, who are capable of taking these wise decisions?
22: There are a number of people in government who are very good, who are taking this seriously, number one. I think that the way that Secretary Bessent has largely talked about AI, especially after the release of Mythos, which was a real defining moment, I think, for the administration and caused them to change their position, I think is largely correct. I think he sees the risks, also sees the need to stay ahead of China. I think there are others in the many others in the administration who are seeing it in a nuanced way. I don't think that's manifesting in policy. I think that, you know, the president's tweets this weekend that says AI safety is a hoax, I think we're disappointing, and we do need to you know, realize that this is a real thing. I will say I think there has been real loss in capability at the levels below that, in the mid to lower levels. I think in, you know, there's the Center for AI Standards and Security in the Commerce Department, Casey, that is the kind of evaluator of AI models in the U.S. government that the Biden administration stood up, and Trump administration has continued, but it does not have the level of funding that it needs to really be a robust technical asset for the government. I think you contrast it actually with the U.K., with the U.K. AI Safety Institute that has done phenomenal work in the last year or so, and it probably has become the leading government-backed safety organization evaluating models. And I think that there's a lot that the U.S. can now learn from that. But there's a lot of talent on the sidelines in the U.S. that would be more than happy to come in once we move towards a policy of actually enabling that entity and having it be a real kind of testing evaluation entity, or maybe even a regulator. But the funding has to be there and the political will has to be there. But if it is, I think that talent in the mid to lower levels will flow in. I think there is higher level perspectives that are generally positive. But look, the president is dealing with the perspectives of a lot of people in his cabinet and in government, and the contrasting perspectives with people in industry, the David Sachs and Jensen Huangs of the world. And I think right now he seems to be siding more with the industry folks, but we'll see how that develops going forward. Mm-hmm. I mean, eventually, if there's some catastrophic event, if nothing else, that will definitely be a cause of change, I think.
15: Yeah. Well, on that kind of, I was going to say on that positive note, that semi-positive note,
22: sorry,
15: let's
22: right
15: just
22: down
15: say
22: right
15: that, shall we, Chris? Chris McGuire, such a pleasure to talk to you. Thank you.
22: Thanks so much for having me.
15: Okay, that's it for today. If you want to listen to our other episodes, you just search for Americast wherever you get your podcasts. And if you want to get in touch, we do look at every single bit of correspondence we get. The email is americast@bbc.co.uk. Or you can send us a message or indeed a voice note via WhatsApp. It is 443301239480. Bye-bye.

0: 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And so you think, maybe, I'll do this again. On the Next Snap Judgment, we proudly present The Rough House. Do not miss it.
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4: BBC World Service, it's 5 hours GMT. Welcome to Weekend with Julian Worricker. Coming up, the US and Denmark have announced a deal on Greenland's security, but they're striking a slightly different tone about its significance.
5: The president is presenting this right now in language in terms of it gives the U.S. control, and their language seems to make it suggest that it's very similar to what already exists.
4: South Africa's Minister of Police addresses the outcry over the killings of 9 women in the country in just 2 months. And the British pop star Ed Sheeran is due to play his first gig since a backlash over the dropping of his support act, the rapper Macklemore. Will it cause him long-lasting damage?
6: Ticket holders are selling, they're trying to unload their tickets and maybe having trouble, or they're selling them for less than face value. But they've already paid Ed.
4: That's all here on Weekend after the World News.
7: Live from NPR News, I'm Dale Willman. President Trump used social media Friday to announce that CNN, Politico, and MS Now are being banned from the White House. Trump said all three outlets were reporting fake news. NPR's David Folkenflik says CNN offered a quick response.
8: CNN put out a statement today saying that they would stand by their White House team, their fair and accurate reporting. They say there's a right under the Constitution to do that reporting without hindrance or interference from the government. And they said it would be an illegal assault on that fundamental constitutionally protected right should the ban that President Trump announced go ahead.
7: Trump said the ban takes effect immediately and could be expanded to other news outlets. Google now says for the first time its AI model Gemini was involved in hacking incidents that were not planned. The news comes after other AI companies have reported AI agents going rogue in what NPR's John Ruich says is a series of episodes that have raised concerns about AI spiraling out of control.
9: Google says there were 3 instances of its AI going off script, all of which it says it reported to the entities involved. The company says during a standard evaluation, its AI model found public information online and guest credentials to access websites it thought were part of the test. In all 3, it says the model stopped. The company did not say which entities were breached. Heather Adkins, vice president of security engineering at Google, says the company worked with a partner involved in the model training to change the testing process. Adkins says the event highlight the importance of training AI to act responsibly. Concern about AI going off script has soared in recent weeks, and the Google incidents add to a growing list of examples. John Ruich, NPR News.
7: President Trump says all 50 states have applied for a pilot program to lower Medicaid drug prices. It's part of the administration's most favored nation deals with drug companies. Those deals are meant to bring prices down to levels paid in other wealthy countries. NPR's Sydney Lupkin has more on that story.
10: State Medicaid programs had to apply by September 10th to view details about the pilot's drug discounts. President Trump announced today from the Oval Office that all of them did, but those applications aren't binding. States have until the end of the month to sign formal participation agreements. So far, 40 states and Puerto Rico have done that, according to the Centers for Medicare and Medicaid Services. Rising drug costs have strained state Medicaid budgets. It is not yet clear which drugs will be discounted or how much more money Medicaid will be able to save beyond the discounts it already gets. Sydney Lupkin, NPR News.
7: In-person voting for the November midterm elections is underway in several states now. Early voting opened in Virginia Friday, while citizens in a few other states, including Minnesota and South Dakota, can now cast absentee ballots in person. Americans now have just 6 weeks until those crucial elections. This is NPR News. The UN's World Food Program has a new executive director. It's American Luke Lindberg. He'll succeed Cindy McCain, who left for health reasons. NPR's Michelle Kellerman tells us more about him.
11: The U.S. has long been the largest donor to the World Food Program, and the State Department says Luke Lindberg is the right leader to continue this tradition. The department says he has a proven record of public service, a commitment to accountability, and a clear understanding that humanitarian assistance must reach those who need it most. Lindberg, who's in his late 30s, was tapped by President Trump as an undersecretary at the Department of Agriculture. He's the son-in-law of Senate Majority Leader John Thune, and he founded and led South Dakota Trade, which works to expand international markets for the state. Michelle Kellerman, NPR News, the State Department.
7: Hundreds of thousands of people rallied in Tehran Friday, pledging their readiness to get trained and take up arms after the U.S. and Israel attacked Iran in February. The rally and weapons display was organized by the government and came as the U.S. began applying new measures to increase economic problems for that country. Officials in Ukraine say a Russian glide bomb has hit an apartment building in the northern city of Sumy that happened on Friday. At least two people were killed and seven others injured, including three that are listed in serious condition. Four people were rescued after the attack, and more could still be buried beneath the rubble. Russian forces also hit a clinic in another city and a logistics center outside Kyiv. Stocks finished mostly up on Friday on Wall Street. I'm Dale Willman, NPR News.
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4: It's 6 minutes past five, GMT. Welcome to Weekend from the BBC World Service with me, Julian Warwicker. Well, Friday evening saw a flurry of activity in Donald Trump's White House. The president said the US, Denmark and Greenland have entered into an agreement giving America permanent control over security in Greenland. He'd previously threatened to seize the autonomous Danish territory by force, citing its strategic location for defence purposes and its mineral wealth. Greenland and Denmark have said the deal, which is to be signed next week, strengthens security in the Arctic and is good for the NATO military alliance. But that wasn't all. The president also announced a ban on three major media outlets from the White House. In a post on Truth Social, Mr. Trump said that CNN, MS Now and Politico, quote, constantly write or report fiction or lies. CNN called the move an illegal assault on press freedoms. Well, one man who's been keeping an eye on all of this is Andrew Pantazi, Axios's breaking news editor. I began by asking him about the US-Greenland deal. What more do we know about it?
5: So right now, we still don't know a lot. We don't know exactly what the text says. What we do know is that all three parties, Denmark, Greenland, and the United States, are presenting it as a win for their sides. Greenland is getting to hold on to sovereignty. The U.S. Or Trump is saying that he was able to win something more than what already existed. Denmark is getting to at least hold on to a positive relationship with both Greenland and the U.S. So they say they're going to announce the deal in more detail during the U.N. General Assembly, and we'll find out more whether this actually does give anything beyond the pre-existing agreement that was very broad for the U.S. already in terms of having a defense presence on Greenland.
4: Yeah, that's the test of this, isn't it? I mean, given the controversy that's surrounded it for months, it would be significant if this does take us forward.
5: Absolutely. I mean, the president is presenting this right now in language in terms of it gives the U.S. control. The language we're hearing from the Greenlandic premier and the foreign minister is that it's not control. And their language seems to make it suggest that it's very similar to what already exists in terms of the U.S. having a really already large security presence on the island.
4: Also emerging from the White House in recent hours is this announcement from President Trump that he's banning three prominent American news organizations from the White House, this with immediate effect. What lies behind this?
5: So very similar to the Greenland deal, we don't know exactly what this means. Tonight, the three outlets, CNN, MS Now, and Politico, continue to have reporters who have been at the White House even after the so-called ban was announced. There have not been any details announced in terms of whether this means they're revoking credentials or whether they will no longer allow reporters onto the White House property. The White House has attempted similar things in the past with specific reporters, and the federal courts in Washington have not allowed that. They have, for the most part, required the White House restore the pass of one journalist in the first Trump term, and he's not had as much luck. So it remains to be seen exactly what he means by ban. But regardless of whether it's effective, regardless of whether the courts allow it, this has been a key tactic of the president to really attempt to bully people into submission, to try to use even the threat, if it doesn't go through, to try to change the way people perceive him. Mm-hmm. I think that was similar with Greenland, and I think that's similar to what he's done with a lot of institutions of, you know, we're going to threaten you regardless of whether we follow through.
4: Is there one particular

0: about Politico. But what we know is that last year he did something similar with the Associated Press when they continued to refer to the Gulf of Mexico by that name instead of using the president's adopted name of the Gulf of America, where he refused to allow them to come to certain events.
1: That was Andrew Pantazzi of Axios. You're with the BBC World Service. In South Africa, there's been a national outcry over the discovery of a number of murdered women in Johannesburg. Nine bodies have been found in the area of Ekurhuleni in the east of the city. That's since July. Police have said that they've not at this stage confirmed that the deaths are linked to a serial killer or a group of attackers, but the, quote, similarities are sufficiently concerning to issue a public warning. South Africa's president, Cyril Ramaphosa, has assembled a special team to investigate the killings. Well, the events have triggered protests over gender-based violence in the country, which has one of the highest rates of femicide in the world. In 2022, a South African study found that 35% of adult women had experienced physical or sexual violence. Well, in Johannesburg is the journalist Zanele Umgi. What more, Zanele, is known about these killings at the moment and what possible links there are between them?
2: Good morning, Julian. At this moment, not much more is known than that. Police just keep warning the public not to speculate about a serial killer, not to assume that these killings are linked. All we just know is that extraordinary number of women have been found dead in a very short period of time, and the answers are scant right now.
1: Which must be terrifying for the women who live in that area just now.
2: It absolutely is terrifying. This is now part of a very familiar cycle for us, where every once in a while there'll be a high-profile case, there'll be public outrage and demands for justice and, you know, improved implementation of policies and laws. And, you know, officials and the government will assure us that they're doing everything they can. But then as the news cycle dies down, you know, they don't seem to really be taking any decisive action and things just keep getting worse.
1: I mentioned those statistics about femicide, about gender-based violence in the country, which has been an issue for a while. Why is it so difficult, apparently, to tackle it?
2: I think on the one hand, you know, there's attitudes, cultural attitudes in South Africa. You know, we've got a problem of patriarchal attitudes where women are seen as, you know, less powerful than men, where women are not necessarily always believed and supported when they speak out about cases. And then we've got an issue with policing and our criminal justice system. A lot of our police force is under-resourced, is not really well trained, we have issues of corruption, cases move very slowly through a backlogged criminal justice system. So it's a bit of a convergence of a number of issues that are making this problem worse.
1: I mentioned protests being triggered. Are you anticipating more in the coming days?
2: I believe so. I think that women are really crying out and saying enough is enough. And yeah, there will be more protests in the coming days, especially as we sort of wait, especially because people are just so on the edge. You know, we don't know what's going on. We haven't gotten many answers from officials. So I do think that we can expect to see more people taking to the streets and protesting in the next week.
1: Thank you very much for bringing us up to date, Johannesburg-based journalist Zanele Umgi. Well, earlier I spoke to South Africa's Minister of Police, Feroz Kachalia. He's a member of the ruling African National Congress, and I asked him what the police know at this stage about the killings.
3: We've had one arrest so far and one person of arrest of interest. You know, I think it's premature to speculate whether we're dealing with a serial killer or separate incidents. But all of that will emerge from the investigation. We've also massively increased visible presence of the police in the identified areas of Ekurhuleni, that's on the east side of Johannesburg. There are issues of service delivery, that's the responsibility of local government by law enforcement, because they're clearly are areas that are not properly lit, so are unsafe for women. So we're engaging with the executive mayors in the Ekurhuleni area. Your listeners may be aware that the president declared gender-based violence

0: and femicide, a national crisis some months ago. So we have a framework with five pillars, but the situation now calls for intensified effort.
1: Yeah, can I just break some of that down? So at this point, the police cannot be sure, can they, that the killings are linked? Is that true as we speak?
0: Well, I would say that it's premature to speculate in
1: Right.
0: public about these matters. I have had briefings from the police. There will be preliminary hypotheses and so forth. But at this point, I certainly am not ready to comment publicly on the investigation.
1: No, fair enough. You also talked about areas that are not properly lit. So what's your advice to women living in these areas at the moment?
0: Well, that's one of the areas we've got to issues we've got to pay more attention to. There are technological applications, for instance. My own view is that we have to look much more in a determined way at surveillance technology. Obviously, that raises questions about privacy and so forth, but I think the country is ready in looking at that trade-off to prefer security over some cost to privacy. The problem of gender-based violence in our country is not confined to Ekurhuleni, the eastern part of Johannesburg. It's a priority crime. It needs a lot of attention. We need to start getting much better results than we have to date.
1: Well, I was about to get on to that. I mean, you mentioned the national crisis declared in this area by President Ramaphosa, but I mean, the figures are stark, aren't they? South Africa has one of the highest rates of gender-based violence and femicide in the world, six times the global average. It's been high for a long time. The ANC have been in power since 1994. Why have they not been able to tackle this issue successfully?
0: This country has made enormous strides. We have more women in parliament. Half the executive is made up of women, the government of the country. Our policies require the empowerment of women in senior management positions and across organizations in the private sector as well. So women have made enormous progress in in the democratic era. But unfortunately, we also have a socioeconomic situation in which there are high levels of joblessness and high levels of inequality. And so I think a lot of men have been left behind. And I think that their positions in families has also they've lost their positions in families. I think that that may be one of the factors which explains the attitude of hostility and anger that you see among men.
1: Right.
0: Now, that's not
1: And that's about
0: the
1: education, clearly, isn't it? I mean, that's about saying to young men at an education level, if you are feeling angry and you're directing your anger towards women, that is plain wrong.
0: Yes, and as part of the government's response, there are strong emphasis on communication, on education, on behavior change. But the plain truth of the matter is that our efforts so far have not produced the results that we had hoped for. I think there's a lot of anger, justified anger, directed both at the perpetrators and at government. And we understand that, we accept that, and we are trying to respond as best we can.
1: Feroz Khatchalia, who is South Africa's Minister of Police. Now, since Friday, Russians have been voting in the first parliamentary elections since the full-scale invasion of Ukraine. The poll takes place over 3 days, and there is little doubt as to what the result will be, while the Communist Party and the right-wing Liberal Democratic Party will be on the ballot paper. Parties other than Mr. Putin's de facto United Russia are only tolerated if they give their backing to the Kremlin, forming part of the so-called systemic opposition. Last month, Russia's last legal anti-war party, Yabloko, was barred from standing in the elections. Well, Sergei Radchenko is on the line, historian at the Johns Hopkins Advanced School for International Studies in the United States. Sergei, welcome. Good morning.
2: Good morning to you.
1: What might we realistically learn from these elections?
2: Well, that they are fraudulent, I think that goes without saying. Elections unfold over 3 days. To assure the highest turnout, the government requires, I think, to produce a veneer of legitimacy for Mr. Putin's rule. But I don't think anybody has any doubt as to what the outcome will be.
1: And as a result of that, Mr. Putin will carry on regardless, presumably. I mentioned this phrase, systemic opposition. What does that mean in practice?
2: Well, that has been a feature of Russian political life now for decades. Systemic opposition is supposed to be opposed to the government, but they're not really. They have not been opposed to the government since the 1990s when parties like LDPR, the Liberal Democrats that you mentioned, or the Communist Party actually posed a challenge to the government. Then Mr. Putin has been able to was able to bring them on board his rule, while parties that are genuinely opposed were never allowed to participate in elections. As you just mentioned, Yabloko, the anti-war party, was barred, and other opposition activists and parties were driven underground or chased out of Russia. So this so-called systemic opposition is not opposition at all. They're basically part of Putin's system of rule.
1: That barring of Yabloko, that was a relatively recent development. I mean, why was that decision taken then, do you think?
2: Well, I think there was a surprise in the Kremlin because what happened with Yabloko deciding to or wanting to stand in the election is that there was a certain rallying behind the party, which has liberal tendencies, but has been historically accused also of failing to cooperate with other opposition, genuine opposition parties in Russia. And so there was a rallying behind by the anti-war electorate. And I think the Kremlin realized that if they allowed the party to run, then this would create a rallying point for those people opposed to the war, perhaps too much to then too much to carry out a fraudulent count. So I think instead of allowing Yabloko to stand, they just decided to bar it altogether.
1: And on that issue of the counting, I mean, clearly these are neither free nor fair in your eyes and in many other people's eyes as well. When it comes to counting and the actual sort of opening of ballot boxes and going through the votes, how reliable is that element of this election, as far as
2: Well,
1: you
2: it's
1: know?
2: completely unreliable. Of course, it is. It's completely. The election is fraudulent. It goes without saying. In fact, there's an element to the vote that is particularly dubious, and that is the electronic voting system. So, for example, in Moscow, most voters voted electronically, and who can actually check how that went? Does anybody have any trust at all in the Central Election Committee's independence from the Kremlin? Of course not. So in the end, the Central Election Committee can just write whatever they want as a result of the election, and then say that people voted electronically. But some people also vote at the ballot boxes, and their ballot box stuffing is something that has been practiced in Russia since the 1990s, can also become handy as a way to rig the vote.
1: Thank you very much for coming on. Sergei Radchenko, a historian at the Johns Hopkins Advanced School for International Studies.
3: Coming now, follow my lead. I'm in love with the shape of you. We push and pull like a magnet do.
1: Shape of You by the British musician Ed Sheeran, one of the most streamed songs ever. Well, now Ed Sheeran's ongoing tour, titled Loop, has become the subject of immense controversy. A quick recap. One of Sheeran's support acts, the rapper Macklemore, showed images of devastation in Gaza and called for a free Palestine at two earlier shows in New Jersey. A group of stadium owners, led by the billionaire Robert Kraft, gave Sheeran an ultimatum: drop Macklemore or be banned from our venues. Macklemore was duly sacked from the tour, only for all of Ed Sheeran's other support acts to quit in support of the rapper. Sheeran said the decision was made by the tour's promoters, not him. Well, the first concert since the walkouts is due to take place tonight at the Lincoln Financial Field in Philadelphia. Pro-Palestine demonstrations are planned outside the venue. Earlier, I spoke to the Philadelphia Inquirer's pop music critic Dan DeLuca. First, is the concert actually going ahead as planned?
4: It seems like it absolutely is to me. I mean, the key thing it seems, is it was initially, it was scheduled to start at 5:30 because, you know, you had all of these opening acts that were supposed to be on the bill, not only Macklemore, but also two others. And now they're all gone. And the showtime has been moved back till 8 o'clock, 8 p.m. So it seems like it's just going to be Ed Sheeran at 8 p.m. There doesn't seem to be any indication as of now that it will be cancelled.
1: No, but I mean, that's quite a big shift in time terms, isn't it? Which,
4: it is.
1: As you say, indicates an absence of any others. I mean, have they been looking for others? Do we know?
4: That's a little unclear. There's something misleading out there where there's this competition for an opener for Ed Sheeran at a show in Mexico City that there was talk about, but I believe that competition was launched before any of this happened. So that has been misconstrued by some people as if they are looking for new openers for these shows in public. And I don't think that's the case. My guess is that probably behind the scenes they are, but it doesn't surprise me that, like, nobody wants to touch this at this point.
1: How much, I mean, quite apart from the controversy, I mean, there's a financial element to this, isn't there, from Ed Sheeran's point of view, if the tour is seen to be significantly damaged or tarnished or even might have to stop short of where it was originally planning to go?
4: Yeah, there definitely is. I mean, I don't know if Ed Sheeran's going to go broke. Like, I wouldn't worry too much about Ed Sheeran that way. You know, he has in I think Shape of You and Perfect, I think is the other song. They're like two of the most streamed songs in history. So he's performers by and large are making the majority of their money by playing on the road and also selling a lot of merch on the road. And so certainly it's an enormous money-making enterprise that stands to take a major hit and his career stands to be tarnished. That said, you know, the tickets for these shows were sold already, pretty much. The numbers that look damning or troubling is that there are a lot of tickets on the resale market that prices are falling rapidly, you know? And so ticket holders are selling, they're trying to unload their tickets and maybe having trouble, or they're selling them for less than face value. But they've already paid Ed. So in the short term, I don't think he's going to take a big hit. But sure, you know, he's gotten himself into like a spot of bother, as you might say.
1: The Philadelphia Inquirer's pop music critic, Dan DeLuca. You're with Weekend from the BBC World Service. In a moment, I'll introduce you to my two guests who are with me for the rest of the programme. Before that, the latest international news headlines.
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1: GMT, this is Weekend from the BBC World Service. Still to come, the challenge of forming a governing coalition in Sweden after a very close general election. We ask if we've all become too risk-averse in our approach to life. And memories of the US-born playwright and cultural commentator Bonnie Greer, a regular guest on this programme. That's all on Weekend after the world news.
8: BBC News with Sue Montgomery. President Trump says the US, Denmark and Greenland have entered into an agreement, giving America permanent control over security in Greenland. Denmark's Prime Minister said the deal will need parliamentary approval to come into force. President Zelensky of Ukraine has thanked President Trump for signing into law a bill that will impose sweeping new sanctions on Russia because of its war in Kyiv. The bill targets Russia's energy and oil sector and its financial system. Google has confirmed that its artificial intelligence system, Gemini, hacked into three companies during a test in July. Similar incidents have happened at other AI companies, raising concerns that the organizations may not be able to keep their models under control. Runners around South Africa are expected to gather at multiple locations today to honour their colleague Elizabeth Masalakumu and eight other women found murdered in the eastern part of Johannesburg. Nigeria's president has ordered an investigation into the death in custody of 37 suspected illegal minors in Niger State. Relatives say the teenage victims were crammed into a cell without ventilation and suffocated. A tribunal investigating crimes committed during Colombia's half-century civil conflict says it's worried about a government proposal to cut its funds. Cuba is experiencing a total blackout for the seventh time this year. The communist-run island's aging power grid is under severe strain because of deteriorating infrastructure and escalating US sanctions. Beaches along Australia's western coast will remain closed until at least Sunday, following a deadly shark attack on Friday. A rare catch-and-kill order has been issued for the shark. BBC News.
1: You're listening to the BBC World Service. I'm Julian Warwicker with Weekend, and I have two guests with me for the rest of the programme. They're going to give us their personal take on the news and issues of the day. Velislava Hillman is here, a consultant on educational technology and policy, and an associate lecturer at Goldsmiths, the University of London. Velislava, welcome. Good morning.
9: Good morning. Thank you for having me over.
1: And Shay Rhodes is here, London-based teacher, TV reporter and film producer. Shay, welcome. Good morning.
10: Thank you. Morning.
1: A word of introduction to you both. Velislava, born in Bulgaria. How did you then move into the working environment that you now occupy?
9: It was a long story, but I'll try and make it as quick as possible. So I grew up in Bulgaria in a very interesting time, 80s and 90s. So that was a big transition politically, economically, culturally, socially, but also technologically. I think a good part of the transition into technologies and education were also to do with the fact that in the 90s we had suddenly the explosion of internet cafes. And also my father was an engineer, and he was building the first the Bulgarian private computer. So I have childhood memories going in the summer to the factory and playing Prince of Persia. And
1: you were one of the first children in Bulgaria to play that, I read it.
9: How could it be? I have no idea. But So the idea was that I was very hopeful and very excited about technologies. And when I started working on my PhD with University of Westminster, I looked at how technologies can really foster creativity and learning, self-directed learning in the classrooms. But it was at the moment when, after my PhD, I went to Harvard University Berkman Klein Center. I won this research fellowship there for a year. When things started unraveling, I met quite amazing scholars there, from Yochai Benkler and to Virginia Eubanks and quite a lot of other scholars, including Shoshana Zuboff, who were publishing their books about automating inequality, surveillance capitalism, and so on. And where I actually started thinking more critically about what are we putting in the classrooms, the datafication of education, all of these things. And from there on, I've been quite dedicated for the past 5 years. I met Professor Nick Codry, who invited me to do a fellowship at LSE, London School of Economics. I spent from 1 year, it turned into 5 years. And so for the past 5.5, 6 years, I've been dedicated to pushing on auditing these commercial technologies that are in the classroom.
1: And have written, I know, extensively about it, and we'll talk about, two books, I think, in the second hour of the programme. Shay, there's an interesting overlap here, which we will explore, because your world has changed dramatically in career terms, hasn't it? Because you're now a teacher.
10: I am now. I'm now a fully qualified teacher. It's crazy, but I've spent the last 2 weeks being allowed to stand in a room with 30 children on my own, and I can say what I want. And it's crazy. I'm glad they gave me a year's of training beforehand.
11: Sort of freeing and scary in roughly equal measures.
10: Roughly equal measures, because you do have that weight of responsibility of society on your back, because these are other people's children and they need to become productive adults in the future, and that is my responsibility.
11: We'll talk a little bit more about that overlap that you obviously have between you later. The TV reporting side of your world, does that still exist? Have you got time for that now?
10: It still exists. I don't have a huge amount of time for it. In the summer, I did a bit of work, but I think it's becoming less and less a part of my life. I was saying to Veli, I'm really enjoying being able to leave the house at the same time as my children, come back at the same time as my children, spend quality time with them and be connected with the community around me in a way that I just wasn't able to before.
11: I mean, because it was a role that took you to some extraordinary places, meeting some extraordinary people, and often, to tap into a theme this half hour, taking some significant risks.
10: Yeah, huge amount of risk. I mean, I was talking to some of the kids at school about the job recently, and they said, why did you quit? And I said, well, after the third or fourth time you get shot at, you start to really think about the possibility of being hit. and it started to really, it started to dawn on me that as much as I have one child who's 23, I do have two others who are 10 and 7, and I'd like to be there when they're 23.
11: They'd like you to stick around, yes. Plenty more to come from Veli and from Shay throughout the programme. We're going to start our conversations in Sweden, where the leader of the centre-left Social Democratic Party, Magdalena Andersson, is trying to form a government after the left-wing coalition won a narrow victory in last weekend's general election. That election has been described as the closest ever in Sweden's history, and Ms. Andersson's bloc has what should be a three-seat majority in that new parliament. But she does face one major hurdle, because the Liberal Centre Party has stated that it will refuse to join a government that includes the Socialist Left Party, while the Left Party has insisted on cabinet seats as a condition of being in that coalition. I don't quite know how you square that circle. If Ms. Andersson fails to form a government, then Ulf Kristersson, leader of the centre-right Moderate Party, who was the Prime Minister before the election, has stated that he will try to form a coalition, but that has hurdles as well. Let's hear from Carl Bildt, a former Prime Minister of Sweden and a leader of the Moderate Party during the 1990s. Carl Bildt, welcome. Good morning.
12: Good morning.
11: How does this look to you?
12: As you pointed out, it looks immensely complicated. Magdalena Andersson will formally, when the new government convenes next week, be given the task of trying to form a government. But as you pointed out, she needs... her party did fairly poorly. They did the worst result since, well, forever. And she's then dependent upon not only the small Green Party, but also the Centre Party, as you mentioned, and the Party of the Left, the ex-communists. And the Centre Party is saying they will never, ever go accept the Left Party being in government. And the Left Party is saying that they insist on being government and will try to vote down any government that does not include them. So it's, on paper, impossible. Whether the impossible will turn into the possible by some of them backing down or some other miracle, we don't know.
11: Well, sometimes the prospect of power is quite an appealing one, isn't it, in these circumstances?
12: Oh, certainly is. So the Centre Party, I think they are keen to be in power, but they know that if they were to accept the left, the ex-communist in power, they will take a severe beating with public opinion or with their electorate, no question about that. The Left Party is in the situation that they made a very good election. So they have a very strong mandate from their party members and from their electorate in the demands that they are now putting. But as you say, the impossible can happen. The only thing that is certain is that this is going to take some time. We are not going to have a new Swedish government for quite some time.
11: No, that does seem the most likely immediate outcome. A word on how you view the situation on the other side of the political coin, and then I'll bring my guests in to talk to you. So on the right, Ulf Kristersson says he will try to form a coalition if the first attempts of Ms. Andersson fail. But then he has a problem, doesn't he? Because what does he do about the far-right Sweden Democrats who supported his coalition before the election but have now demanded cabinet seats if there's a coalition afterwards?
12: Yes, and he is, of course, short of seats in parliament as well. I mean, the theoretical possibility would be for the Centre Party that is now negotiating with the Social Democrats, with Magdalena Andersson, to swing and then accept being part of some sort of coalition with Ulf Kristersson.
11: But they won't go near the Sweden Democrats, will they?
12: No, and that's the dilemma. I mean, in theory, I don't think this is going to happen, but in theory, the three parties that have been in government, and still are in government, by the way, they all gained in this election. The Sweden Democrat lost. They're saying they want to be in government, but in theory you can think that you would have a solution where the Centre Party joins the three in government now, that the Sweden Democrats stay outside and support it. But I would say that's fairly theoretical. I don't think that will happen.
11: Was it a mistake for the moderate party to go to do some sort of coalition deal with the Sweden Democrats in the first place, do you think?
12: No, I think that decision turned out to be the right one. First, it's been a government during the last few years that have been really delivering. And the fact that all of the three parties that are governed gained votes in this particular election testifies to this. It has fairly high marks by public opinion for the government as such. The ones that lost from this particular arrangement were the Sweden Democrats.
11: Yeah.
12: They and the Social Democrats were the ones that sort of lost votes significantly in this election.
11: I'm keen to bring my guest in to talk to you. Shay Rhodes, what's on your mind, thought, car built, or a general observation?
10: I mean, I've recently watched a documentary in the UK called England Till I Die, and it's all about the right in England.
11: The far right.
10: Far right, yeah. And I'm quite keen to hear about the far right in Sweden. Are they a similar demographic? Are we talking about white working class people who feel disaffected by the economy and by changes in migration law? Is it the same?
12: Sounds rather the same, but I think it is somewhat broader.
10: Okay.
12: You have an urban-rural divide that is fairly significant. Smaller rural community that feels that development has gone elsewhere.
10: Yeah.
12: I think the migration issue was the single issue that drove them to success during a series of elections. And they've taken votes primarily, I would say, from the Social Democrats, but also from others.
11: Is that roughly what you were anticipating?
10: I mean, roughly, yeah, roughly. But the urban-rural difference is quite interesting. We don't have as much of that here.
11: Mm. Velislava, come in and have a word with Carl Bildt, if you wish.
9: Of course. I will speak as a social scientist, so I'm thinking about a book called Network Propaganda that was... again, I think I mentioned Yochai Benkler, and they were following the U.S. presidential elections and the impact of social media. So we're thinking in terms of the different kind of ways that voters are obtaining their information. So I wonder how that, whether that has been followed, locally, and what Yochai Benkler and authors found was that there was this middle, the center was being hollowed out. So you observe the polarization of population. So I wonder, it's more of a political question again, I guess, what happens to the middle political center when society has become a lot more polarized? So how do we meet in the middle?
11: Carl Bildt, deal with both of those because they're both interesting. The impact of social media, first of all, on what's just been decided.
12: Yeah, I mean, there's been discussion concerning recent elections in Europe and elsewhere that sort of there's been a TikTok generation that intends to support, to be more supportive of the extreme right parties. That was not the pattern here. As said, the extreme right, the Sweden Democrats, lost. And if we look at the data now available on the first voters or the very young voters, they tend to be, they were all with the center right, with the moderate party, while the support for the Sweden Democrat was declining. Sweden Democrat was certainly active on the social media, but it seems like the TikTok generation did not go extreme right. There was strong support for the party of the left, and we've seen that in some German elections as well among young voters, but nothing extraordinary. So I don't think that sort of particular theory of the complete hollowing out of the same middle ground and rise of the extremes didn't really apply to any great extent in the Swedish elections.
11: I mean, you mentioned Germany, where clearly in very recent times, because we spoke about it on this programme only 2 weeks ago, the Alternative for Deutschland party had a significant breakthrough in a regional election in the former east of the country. When you look at Sweden's politics and then you look at the politics of countries like Germany or France or indeed Britain, which Shay referred to a moment ago, where do you see the comparisons?
12: Well, it's more easy to see the differences that are there. There's going to be another regional elections in Mecklenburg-Vorpommern in Germany tomorrow, and it's going to be partly the same pattern. I mean, the AfD is going to do well, but I think the Social Democrats are going to be the number one. But of course, that has to do with the situation that we see in Germany, with the situation in East Germany, the former East German parts, and what happened there after the collapse of communism. Mm. And the fact that there was the German communist regime was a very effective one, in the sense that there was nothing except the state and the party. And when the state and the party disappeared, there was nothing. There was no civil society, there was nothing, just despair. And this has paved the way for AfD, which is really a nasty party. So the German situation is rather special and rather worrying, I have to say.
11: Shay, have you watched events in Germany?
10: I have, a little bit, and I find it... I find it kind of fascinating, actually, the way that the country seems to have shed its past and is re-engaging with the future on very different terms.
11: Carl Bildt, a final word. I mean, Sweden will eventually emerge with a government of sorts, but if it takes too long and if the arguments are too intense, does that damage the reputation of the country, do you think, to those who look at it as being normally a pretty steady, reliable European nation?
12: Well, not necessarily. You might say that this will be the European pattern. If you see how long time it takes, it took in the Netherlands, Belgium, and a number of other countries.
11: Yes, that's true.
12: What we see in Europe is a more fractured political landscape overall, which means that the forming of coalitions, which is a pattern in all other countries except the UK for a number of reasons, it's a more complicated game. And in the meantime, it has to be said, we have a government in place which has the Kristersson government is continuing until a new government is formed, and it has all of the powers with one exception. It can't call new elections. New elections will be called by the Speaker of the Parliament if he repeatedly fails to form a new government. That is not to be excluded in this situation.
11: Okay. Thank you so much for coming on with your reflections on what's happened in Sweden electorally in the last few weeks. That was Carl Bildt. You're with Weekend from the BBC World Service. Now, we all know that life can be an inherently risky business, but why is it so difficult to take risks, to assume all too often that the safe option is the wisest, whether that's in work, business, sport, or even our personal lives? We're going to hear now about a new book which argues that there has never been a better time to take risks and that as a society we should become less risk averse. It's called Worth the Risk: The Seven Myths That Keep Us From Taking the Chances We Need to Take. Its author is the US journalist Alison Schrager, who's also an economist. And in these reflections for Weekend, she explains why we should take more risks to live a more fulfilling life.
13: We've all been misled. We've been told that if we do everything right, the right schools, the right job, live in the right city, we'll get ahead. But it's not happening, and it feels like the economy is broken. But the problem is the same lie at the heart of every financial scam. That lie is that you can get a higher return without taking on more risk. Or in finance, that someone is so clever, they'll beat markets and never lose money. But it never works that way. In finance and in life, there's only one way to get more, and that is to risk loss. Two big risk events in the last 20 years, the financial crisis and the global pandemic, revealed how much our relationship with risk has changed. During the crisis, we heard about the desire for safe yet high-yielding assets. During the pandemic, we heard we could return to normal when it was safe. But safety has a special meaning in finance because it defines risk. We don't have a single definition of risk. It can mean good things or bad things happening. The only definition we have of risk is it is what safe isn't. How we define safe also determines the risks we do or do not take. These two events also illustrated how our standards of safety have changed. We have higher expectations for safety and crave it more. We also expect more growth and rising prosperity at the same time, but we can't have both. We tend to think some people are bigger risk takers than others, and some of us can't handle risk. But that's not entirely true. I've spoken to some extreme risk takers, from big wave surfers to tightrope walkers to mob hitmen. And they all have areas of risk they are comfortable with, like Nick Walenda. He walked across Niagara Falls on a tightrope. But he told me he is nervous about investing. That would be the opposite of me. We all tend to be comfortable with risks we are familiar with. And that means we can take on more risk in all areas of life, except maybe tightropes. We just need more practice and to gain a clearer sense of the world we really live in. As a species, humanity has thrived for thousands of years despite all the risky situations it has faced. We're constantly told we need more security when, in fact, we face the opposite problem. We've given up on risk.
11: Alison Schrager, a U.S. economist, author of the new book, Worth the Risk, The Seven Myths That Keep Us From Taking the Chances We Need to Take. Veli, are you a risk taker?
9: It's like asking me, are you learning every day? Yes, I am learning every day. So, you know, education, I write about education. I think about that and it's directly related to taking risks. Yeah.
11: Mm. But I wonder if being more risk averse, as Alison Schrager says we are, is damaging.
9: Yeah. I wrote a paper about this, and I was really glad to see that this is one of the topics to discuss. And I co-wrote it with Professor Nick Cowdery for the British Journal of Sociology of Education. And we were talking about infantilizing education. And what we're noticing is that there is a paradox emerging. So in education, I'll give that's the paradigm, but you can really apply it elsewhere. You've got artificial intelligence, for example, coming into the classroom and offering to personalize learning and to make it just the right amount of difficulty, this kind of not too easy, not too difficult, the Goldilocks type. And that's inside the classroom. Outside the classroom, the real world, we are also posed with super risks because of super intelligence and whatnot. So there's this paradox. And in essence, again, education learning is, you know, trying to climb that ladder or trying to climb to see what's on the other side of the fence and the curiosity and all of that. We can't ignore this. This is part of learning risk.
11: Risk averse? Too much?
10: I've definitely been too risk averse in my life, and I think that's something that I regularly...
11: Despite being shot at.
10: Yeah, yeah. I think, you know, professionally, I took various risks. Mm. But personally, I have always kept it quite tight. At school, where I teach, we've got two main focuses, one on oracy, helping kids to express themselves verbally, and the other one is on risk-taking, encouraging young people to take risks, to put themselves out of their comfort zone, to do things that they're not comfortable with or are completely new to them, because children don't do that anymore, is what we've found. Increasingly, the amount of information available to us gives us this idea that there is a safe zone that we can be in. But what I notice when I look through history is that when that information was not available, people found their safe zones. I think the example of the person who walks across tightropes is brilliant. The more you know your own little world, the more you can find a safe space to work in. Anyone else who looks at you would think you're absolutely mad. And I think our response somehow to information has changed over time. It used to be liberating, whereas now it is quite restricting.
11: Now, to end this hour, we're going to remember Bonnie Greer, the US-born playwright, novelist and cultural commentator whose death at the age of 77 after a brief illness was announced on Wednesday. Bonnie had lived in the UK since the mid-1980s and her husband, David Hutchins, said she'd made an enduring contribution to British cultural and public life. Now, she was a regular guest on this programme, and one of her last appearances on the show was in August 2024, soon after it was confirmed that the US Vice President Kamala Harris would be the Democratic Party nominee to face Donald Trump in that year's presidential election. And she told my colleague Paul Henley why she'd recently taken interest in old Hollywood films.
14: I write for the New European newspaper. I write a column on vintage cinema, which I learned at the feet of my mommy when she was ironing after school. She used to look at these old movies, so I would watch them. And I thought one way to talk to the readership about what's going on in the United States is to look at it through vintage cinema. And so last week I looked at how women are projected in leadership positions, particularly as the American president. in vintage. And a movie I found was Kisses for My President with Fred McMurray, who when I was growing up, we thought was a jerk. I had no idea that he was a great film noir movie star in Double Indemnity. So this movie actually is about him being her spouse, and she resigns, the president of the United States, first female president, because she falls pregnant. And the tagline on the movie is, he, pointing to her husband, was the only person who could remove her from office. This is not that long ago.
15: 1964. Can we go even further back to 1953, when the idea of a female U.S. president was sci-fi, more or less?
14: Yeah, I mean, it's still sci-fi, as far as a lot of people are concerned, especially in Christian nationalism.
15: It's looking a little bit more imminent to some.
14: Yeah. It's a bit sci-fi to some people, but it's going to happen anyway.
15: Project Moonbase. Tell us about that. Well, should we hear a little clip from that first?
16: Danger, adventure, and breathtaking thrills come rocketing to the screen as science smashes a new frontier in the world of tomorrow. See a man-carrying rocket travel 240,000 miles to land on a spaceship. See man explore the desolated areas of the moon.
15: When well-to-do Americans had to sound sort of British.
14: Well, that sounded British to you?
15: Yeah.
14: Sounded very New York to me.
15: Okay.
14: That was the era, you know, of the Cold War, monoism. And, of course, a woman had to be something from another planet in order to be any kind of leader.
15: What conclusions did your article come to?
14: That there is a deep and visceral fear of women in leadership positions in the United States. I don't care what's happening. And to be president of the United States, in fact, actually, there was a guy interviewed on TV, an ordinary guy the other day, who looked at a female reporter and he said to her, ma'am, I don't mean to insult you, but the problem with women is the Garden of Eden issue. So that is deep, deep, deep, deep in a lot of the psyche of the United States.
15: Are you not a little bit out of date, perhaps? A deep and visceral fear of women.
14: Absolutely. Listen, for Trump to stand up and use tropes, that people don't talk about women like that anymore. Women don't. Trump is calling the vice president dumb, stupid, all of this.
15: Most people would say he's appealing to a minority.
14: No. Well, maybe so, and let's hope so, but let's see what happens.
11: The voice of Bonnie Greer, that was on this programme, August 2024, and you met her several times, Shay, I think.
10: Yeah, I did. And, I mean, I was raised by a single black woman, very left-wing, so Bonnie Greer was a legend in my house long before I met her, and I was astounded when I did meet her that she was really just an ordinary woman. Despite the grace and that, as we just heard, an amazing ability to express herself and pull in so many different cultural references, she was incredibly ordinary. In fact, very much like my mum.
11: Well, she was always very good value on this programme, as you just heard, the last 3 minutes. You're with Weekend from the BBC World Service. Beleslava Hillman and Shay Rhodes with me throughout. The news is coming up in just over a minute's time.

The news comes at you quickly, and we slow it down, trying to help you give it some thought. 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
2: BBC World Service, it's 6 hours GMT. Welcome to Weekend with Julia Morica. Coming up, demonstrations are taking place across South Africa to demand a firmer response by the authorities to the recent unsolved murders of eight women in eastern Johannesburg. South Africa's Minister of Police tells us his government deserves a share of the blame.
3: There's a lot of anger, justified anger, directed both at the perpetrators and at government. And we understand that, we accept that, and we are trying to respond as best we can.
2: Also, the continuing furore over the pop star Ed Sheeran and his current tour of the United States after the dropping of a support act over pro-Palestinian comments on stage.
4: Ticket holders are selling, they're trying to unload their tickets and maybe having trouble, or they're selling them for less than face value. But they've already paid Ed.
2: That's all coming up after the latest world news.
5: Live from NPR News, I'm Dale Willman. President Trump signed a sweeping sanctions bill against Russia into law Friday. As NPR's Emily Fang reports, the bill had been championed by the late South Carolina Republican Senator Lindsey Graham.
6: The law expands sanctions on Russia and extends sanctions on Iran's weapons and energy industries. The new sanctions target Russia's energy sector in particular by letting the president impose tariffs of up to 100% on the five largest purchasers of Russian oil and natural gas. That includes China, which buys most of Iran's oil exports. Some Democratic lawmakers oppose the bill because it expands the president's tariff authority, and China would likely block any tariffs imposed. Beijing has created an extensive suite of laws designed to punish any companies or individuals who help implement sanctions against its interests. Emily Fang, NPR News, The White House.
5: Vice President J.D. Vance stopped in Iowa Friday to seek support from rural voters and farmers.
7: This election is a referendum on common sense versus pure, unadulterated crazy.
5: Iowa Public Radio's Grant Gerlach has more on Vance's visits.
8: High fuel and fertilizer prices are challenging for farmers heading into harvest and election season. At a rally in Council Bluffs, Vance said the Trump administration needs to keep working on making farming more affordable, but he claims their trade strategy is paying off.
7: Markets that were closed to our beef and dairy for decades are taking Iowa beef and dairy today, and China has committed to buying $17 billion from our farmers just this year.
8: Vance voiced support for Iowa Republicans in tight midterm races that include Senate candidate Ashley Hinson, who was not at the rally. The Trump ally is in a toss-up race against Democrat Josh Turek. For NPR News, I'm Grant Gerlach.
5: The effect of rising diesel costs are continuing to ripple across the U.S. economy. NPR's Scott Horsley has more on our story.
9: Diesel's jumped almost a dollar a gallon just in the last month. Prices are up more than 70% since the war started. And the timing of this recent spike is really bad for U.S. farmers who are trying to get their crops in this fall. Farmers don't get to set their prices. They get whatever the market dictates. And for the year ending in June, farm bankruptcies were up about 19%.
5: Gas and diesel prices began to rise after the start of the U.S. and Israeli war on Iran, and so far, observers say that no drop in those prices is in sight. President Trump said Friday that the U.S. has entered into an agreement with Denmark and Greenland that he says will give the U.S. permanent control over security and other needs of Greenland. Trump also said the U.S. will immediately begin to develop a large military presence there, and he said no U.S. adversary will be permitted to have a base. Stocks finished mostly up on Friday. The S&P 500 closed up 104 points. NASDAQ was up 12 points, and the Dow Jones Industrial Average down 95 points. You're listening to NPR News. The UN has announced that Luke Lindbergh will lead the World Food Program. WFP calls itself the world's frontline responder to hunger, and it operates in more than 100 countries around the world. Lindbergh is the son-in-law of Senate Majority Leader John Thune and is currently an undersecretary in the U.S. Department of Agriculture. The White House has remade yet another powerful federal health committee, raising new concerns about access to important medical care. NPR's Rob Stein has more on our story.
10: Health Secretary Robert F. Kennedy Jr. appointed 8 new members to the U.S. Preventive Services Task Force. Doctors rely on the task force's recommendations to decide what tests, procedures, and medications people need to protect them against cancer, heart disease, and many other health problems. The task force's recommendations also determine whether
11: support for NPR comes from NPR.
10: Health Secretary Robert F. Kennedy Jr. appointed 8 new members to the U.S. Preventive Services Task Force. Doctors rely on the task force's recommendations to decide what tests, procedures, and medications people need to protect them against cancer, heart disease, and many other health problems. The task force's recommendations also determine whether that care will be covered by insurance. Most task force members have tended to be primary care doctors, but Kennedy took the unusual step of naming specialists like radiologists, cardiologists, and gastroenterologists.
11: Support for NPR.
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2: Six minutes past 6 GMT. Welcome to Weekend from the BBC World Service with me, Julia Morica. With me throughout the programme, Velislava Hillman, a consultant on educational technology and policy and an associate lecturer at Goldsmiths, University of London, and Shay Rhodes, a London-based teacher, TV reporter and film producer. More from both of them in a moment. We'll take you, though, to South Africa at the start of this hour. Runners around that country are gathering at multiple locations this morning to honour their colleague, Elizabeth Mosala-Kumu, and 8 other women who've been found murdered in the eastern part of Johannesburg since mid-July. The demonstrations have been described as a call to action in demanding a firm response to the deaths by the authorities. South Africa has one of the highest rates of violence against women globally. A relative of one of the victims has described the way women are treated as being hunted like prey. Well, Firoz Kachalia is South Africa's Minister of Police and a member of the ruling African National Congress Party. He told me what he knew about the killings.
13: We've had one arrest so far and one person of arrest of interest. You know, I think it's premature to speculate whether we're dealing with a serial killer or separate incidents. But all of that will emerge from the investigation. We've also massively increased visible presence of the police in the identified areas of Ekurhuleni, that's on the east side of Johannesburg. There are issues of service delivery, that's the responsibility of local government by law enforcement, because they clearly are areas that are not properly lit, so are unsafe for women. So we're engaging with the executive mayors in the Ekurhuleni area. Your listeners may be aware that the president declared gender-based violence and femicide a national crisis some months ago. So we have a framework with 5 pillars, but the situation now calls for intensified effort.
2: Yeah. Can I just break some of that down? At this point, the police cannot be sure, can they, that the killings are linked? Is that true as we speak?
13: Well, I would say that it's premature to speculate right. In public about these matters. I have had briefings from the police. There will be preliminary hypotheses and so forth. But at this point, I certainly am not ready to comment publicly on the investigation.
2: No, fair enough. You also talked about areas that are not properly lit. So what's your advice to women living in these areas at the moment?
13: Well, that's one of the areas we've got to pay more attention to. There are technological applications, for instance. My own view is that we have to look much more in a determined way at surveillance technology Obviously, that raises questions about privacy and so forth. But I think the country is ready in looking at that trade-off to prefer security over some cost to privacy. You know, the problem of gender-based violence in our country is not confined to Ekurhuleni, the eastern part of Johannesburg. It's a priority crime. It needs a lot of attention. We need to start getting much better results than we have to date.
2: Well, I was about to get on to that. I mean, you mentioned the national crisis declared in this area by President Ramaphosa, but I mean, the figures are stark, aren't they?
13: Yes.
2: South Africa has one of the highest rates of gender-based violence and femicide in the world, 6 times the global average. It's been high for a long time. The ANC have been in power since 1994. Why have they not been able to tackle this issue successfully?
13: This country has made enormous strides. We have more women in parliament. Half the executive is made up of women, the government of the country. Our policies require the empowerment of women in senior management positions and across organizations in the private sector as well. So women have made enormous progress in the democratic era. But unfortunately, we also have a socioeconomic situation in which there are high levels of joblessness and high levels of inequality. And so I think a lot of men have been left behind. And I think that their position

0: on education, on behavior change. But the plain truth of the matter is that our efforts so far have not produced the results that we had hoped for. I think there's a lot of anger, justified anger, directed both at the perpetrators and at government. And, you know, we understand that, we accept that, and we are trying to respond as best we can.
1: Firoz Khachalia, who's South Africa's Minister of Police, as I say, various runners around the country gathering at multiple locations this morning to honour their colleague Elizabeth Moselakumu and eight other women who've been found murdered in the eastern part of Johannesburg since mid-July. That's one of our main stories here on the BBC World Service. One of the others, of course, that Donald Trump is saying that the US, Denmark and Greenland have made a deal that will give America permanent control over security and other needs in Greenland. And we'll bring you more on that subject in the next hour of the programme. Now, a chance to talk to Velislava and Shay about various work issues for both, and there's a nice overlap here. Veli, your book, last book, was Taming EdTech, Why Children Stand to Lose in an Unregulated, Digitised Classroom. That came out, I think it was 2 years ago. You're working on another one which explores the same subject. What's the essence of what you were saying in Taming EdTech?
2: Make sure that there is a minimum appropriate standard for commercial educational technologies coming into the classroom. So starting work on this book was basically trying to answer a simple question: who procures the technologies that are coming into the classroom? Because there was an acceleration from COVID onwards. And suddenly there was little kind of assemblages of little things here and there. Some have been going on for some time now, like digital literacies, data literacies. Now we've got AI literacies. And yes, COVID hit, and there was this mass digitization. But now it's further and further deeper and embedded into everyday practices. But the key question is, who is making sure that these technologies are up to standard, that they're safe, that they're appropriate, that they're, you know, ethical in terms of how they process and what kind of data they process and collect from children. So
1: you also talk about whether education or children benefit equally in these circumstances, and you're nodding in a way that suggests you don't think they do. Why not?
2: I think there are amazing scholars out there that are writing from various angles on the same subject, and evidence on the learning outcomes attest to where we stand on, you know, how much the digitization of education has actually helped. There's a lot of disruption. We need to start with that. There is a lot of, PISA, this is the OECD results, which is published 2025. But for the past 20 years, we've looked at the consistent drop of results for learning outcomes. And especially from 2010 onwards, that's exactly where technologies were starting to appear a lot more to mediate education. Of course, I'm not saying that this is a causal relationship, but there is actually explicit statement from OECD saying that technologies, indeed, how they are brought into the classroom can be very disruptive. And there's also the aspect of a lot of it is a mixture between, you know, children have been using these technologies to play, and suddenly you're mixing homework with and serious studying.
1: There's quite a strong gaming element.
2: Of course. So there's that component. Yeah. Where children are, getting very frustrated with mixing the two things, play and study.
1: I suppose there's a final thought on this from me, and then I'll happily bring Shay in as well. I mean, the technology is there. You can't stop it. So this is about controlling it better, regulating it better?
2: Yeah, I'm reacting, obviously, on the radio. Nobody can see my face, but that's my second book. Talking about technology in terms of inevitability, I really have a problem with this idea that the future is digital and education should be digital and, you know, genie's out of the box and out of the bottle and whatnot. But yes, we need to make sure that these commercial technologies are kind of tamed. There has to be strict regulation and audit, proper technological, technical audits at a very, very basic level. What data is collected, how it's processed, how it's repurposed, where, you know, who's sharing it, with whom it's been shared, and so forth.
1: Shay, take us into the classroom.

0: off the back of it.
1: In the classroom. See, in secondary school, we don't use as much of this technology. My primary school-aged children have much more access. There are whole platforms that have been set up for them, and that gaming element is very much there. There'll be, you know, multiplication games and spelling games all worked into the platform. As a secondary school teacher, though, I find that I'm much more in control of the kinds of technology that we use. Simple platforms like Google Classroom, which allow me to set homework and allow the children to access that homework from all over, from wherever they are, work brilliantly for me. The difficulty I have with AI is in terms of how do I use it effectively and how do I model the use of it to my children effectively. If I lazily get AI to produce an article for me, they will read two paragraphs and go, "Sir, is this AI?" Because they're not stupid. And that's poor modelling because I've not shown them, well, A, been responsible for the fact that, yes, I did use it. This is why I used it. This is how I used it. And these are the ways in which are appropriate. I've simply put it in front of them and almost passed it off as my own work.
2: Your reference to two paragraphs brings me to another thought that crossed my mind about your career change.
1: Mm.
2: Because obviously journalism has been your lifeblood for much of your career.
1: Yeah,
2: and that's about keeping things short and simple and making sure that they are understood pretty quickly by those you're talking to.
1: Yeah, yeah.
2: I guess that's quite useful.
1: Absolutely. Yeah, same skill. I'm still using exactly the same. But in fact, it's so much better because obviously I have that relationship with them that I can build up and slowly. And that's why modelling is so important, because if I'm bringing AI into the classroom, I need to be in control of that process. One little thing that I've not started doing yet, but which I'm going to move towards, is actually getting kids to do homework and explicitly telling them to use AI.
2: Okay.
1: But to copy down the prompt that they use, because I'm pretty sure that if I get 30 kids to produce a piece of work using AI, they will all produce something different based on the prompt that they put in the first place.
3: Mm.
1: Getting them to understand that process is, for me, I think, crucial in the same way that I was taught to search on the internet when I was that age.
2: Belly's smiling approvingly at that, I think.
3: Definitely not.
1: No.
3: But it's good to have a debate, as long as we have a debate.
2: Well, we're talking more about AI in other contexts a little bit later on in the programme, but by all means return to the classroom at that point if you feel the need.
1: Mm.
2: Thank you both for your sort of updates on your respective careers. You're with Weekend from the BBC World Service. A reminder of our main news. Donald Trump says the US, Denmark and Greenland have made that deal that will give America permanent control over security and other needs in Greenland. And we'll have more on that at the top of the next hour, as I mentioned a moment ago. Now, how much progress has the world made towards gender equality? The World Economic Forum think tank has been tracking equality indicators in every country in the world for the past 20 years. Its conclusion is that most countries are heading in the right direction, but that global gender parity is still at least 120 years away. And according to the Forum's latest annual report, which has just been published, some countries are doing much better than others. Iceland leads this year's rankings, closely followed by Finland and Norway. But we're going to hear now from the fourth-ranked country this year, the Southern African nation of Namibia. It's managed to close 84% of its gender equality gap and has surpassed major developing states like Germany, the UK and Australia. Well, joining us now from the northern Namibian city of Ruakana is Victoria Hihambo. She's an entrepreneur and business coach who helps small female-led businesses connect to markets, and she provides training and mentorship. Victoria, welcome. Good morning.
4: Good morning. Well, thank you for having me.
2: What's happened in Namibia to drive this much improved performance when you look at gender?
4: I believe Namibia's have done deliberate actions in terms of especially our constitution promote equality, affirmative action that help move close the gap, the gender gap, and promote women equality.
2: And what's it done in public attitude terms? What do the wider public say about women in leadership roles and whether they properly embrace that?
4: The community or the nation, rather, the term women empowerment has it had been a song which had been sung all along in Namibia. When politicians or people in high positions, leadership position, attend events, they always make sure that they educate the nation to embrace women empowerment and to promote gender equality. So I believe the nation at large have accepted the concept that women need to be empowered so that they can achieve some level of equality when it comes to empowering both men and women. Yes.
2: We've been talking a lot on this program about education. So in schools in Namibia, is this message there loud and clear from a very young age?
4: Yes, I believe it is there because in the past, when a girl child falls pregnant, she has to drop out of school and then just stay at home and take care of the baby and might not even continue with her education. But education system have made provision that the girl child can return to school and continue with her education. So it is highly embraced in education system that women need to get education. They don't need only to be at home cooking and taking care of the family, but they have to continue their education. So this is something that has been embraced highly, I can say, yes.
2: We're talking about this in very positive terms because of where Namibia ranks in this league, but what challenges still remain for women in Namibia?
4: The challenges that remain for women is access to finance, especially those women who are in business, because of not all women have access to collateral facility when it comes to accessing funds for their business. However, there are some programs which have been put in place that allow for women, specifically made for women, to allow them to obtain funding facility for their businesses. And however, a lot still needs to be done. Also, when it comes to childcare, most of the time you find that the women have to take care of the children, especially in household where it's a single mother-led household where the father and the mother are not staying together, then these women have to lose opportunities when it comes to advancing their career because when they want to take a promotion job, they might, in a different city, they might be limited because they have to take care of their children who are back at home. So those are some of the challenges, as well as gender-based violence. This is a serious concern in Namibia that need to be addressed. And this comes as a result of also empowering women because women are empowered to the level that most women now are educated. And you find a household where the woman is earning more than the men. And I believe from my own perspective or my own point of view is that some women feel, some men may feel inferior to women. And this can lead to a lot of conflict in a household leading to gender-based violence. Okay. Plus, other things that alcohol, men tend to consume alcohol. They don't focus more on their education. You find women leading more.
2: Thank you so much. Thank you so much for coming on the program, Victoria Hayambo in Namibia. Come on now, follow my lead. Mm-hmm. I'm in love with the shape of you. Shape of You by Ed Sheeran. It's one of the most streamed songs ever. Well, now his ongoing tour, which is called Loop, has become the subject of immense controversy. A quick recap. One of Sheeran's support acts, the rapper Macklemore, showed images of devastation in Gaza and called for a free Palestine at two earlier shows in New Jersey. A group of stadium owners, led by the billionaire Robert Kraft, gave Sheeran an ultimatum: drop Macklemore or be banned from our venues. Macklemore was duly sacked from the tour, only for all of Ed Sheeran's other support acts to quit in support of him. Sheeran said the decision was made by the tour's promoters and not him. Well, the first concert since the walkouts is due to take place tonight at the Lincoln Financial Field in Philadelphia. Pro-Palestine demonstrations are planned outside the venue. Earlier, I spoke to the Philadelphia Inquirer's pop music critic Dan DeLuca. First, is the concert actually going ahead as planned?
0: It seems like it absolutely is to me. I mean, the key thing, it seems, is it was scheduled to start at 5:30 because, you know, you had all of these opening acts that were supposed to be on the bill, not only Macklemore, but also two others. And now they're all gone. And the showtime has been moved back till 8 o'clock, 8 p.m. So it seems like it's just going to be Ed Sheeran at 8 p.m. There doesn't seem to be any indication as of now that it will be cancelled.
2: No, but I mean, that's quite a big shift in time terms, isn't it? Which,
0: it is.
2: As you say, indicates an absence of any others. I mean, have they been looking for others? Do we know?
0: That's a little unclear. There's something misleading out there where there's this competition for an opener for Ed Sheeran at a show in Mexico City that there was talk about, but I believe that competition was launched before any of this happened. So that has been misconstrued by some people as if they are looking for new openers for these shows in public. And I don't think that's the case. My guess is that probably behind the scenes they are, but it doesn't surprise me that like nobody wants to touch this at this point.
2: How much, I mean, quite apart from the controversy, I mean, there's a financial element to this, isn't there, from Ed Sheeran's point of view, if the tour is seen to be significantly damaged or tarnished or even might have to stop short of where it was originally planning to go.
0: Yeah, there definitely is. I mean, I don't know if Ed Sheeran's going to go broke. Like, I wouldn't worry too much about Ed Sheeran that way. You know, he has in I think Shape of You and Perfect, I think is the other song. They're like two of the most streamed songs in history. So he's performers by and large are making the majority of their money by playing on the road and also selling a lot of merch on the road. And so certainly it's an enormous money-making enterprise that stands to take a major hit and his career stands to be tarnished. That said, you know, the tickets for these shows were sold already, pretty much. The numbers that look damning or troubling is that there are a lot of tickets on the resale market that prices are falling rapidly.
2: The Philadelphia Inquirer's pop music critic Dan DeLuca on the prospect of that Ed Sheeran concert in Philadelphia in a few hours from now. You're with Weekend from the BBC World Service. Headlines in a moment.
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2: 6:30 GMT, this is Weekend from the BBC World Service. In the next half an hour, we are going to talk about AI. We've touched on it a couple of times in the programme already, but you'll hear two different perspectives on those recent warnings on how dangerous it could be in the coming years, plus the value of visiting your local charity shop. That's all coming up on Weekend after the world news.
1: BBC News with Chris Barrow. President Trump says the US, Denmark and Greenland have entered into an agreement giving America permanent control over security in Greenland. Denmark's Prime Minister said the deal will need parliamentary approval to come into force. President Zelensky of Ukraine has thanked President Trump for signing into law a bill that will impose sweeping new sanctions on Russia because of its war on Kyiv. The bill targets Russia's energy sector, financial system, and the so-called shadow fleet of oil tankers Moscow uses to evade sanctions. Google has confirmed that its artificial intelligence system Gemini hacked into three companies during a test in July. Similar incidents have happened at other AI companies, raising concerns that these organizations may not be able to keep their models under control. Runners around South Africa are expected to gather at multiple locations on Saturday morning to honor their colleague Elizabeth Moser-Lekumu,
8: and 8 other women who were found murdered in the eastern part of Johannesburg. South Africa has one of the highest rates of violence against women globally. Nigeria's President Bola Tinubu says he's ordered a full and transparent investigation into the death in custody of 37 suspected illegal miners in the city of Minna. Relatives say the teenage victims were crammed into a cell without ventilation and suffocated. A tribunal tasked with investigating crimes committed during Colombia's half-century civil conflict says it's worried about a government proposal to cut its funds. President Abelardo de la Esperea has criticised the court as ineffective. Cuba's energy minister says the island has been plunged into total darkness for the 7th time this year, amid an energy crisis exacerbated by a US fuel blockade. The communist-run island's ageing power grid is under severe strain because of deteriorating infrastructure and escalating US sanctions. And that's the latest world news from the BBC.
2: You're listening to the BBC World Service. I'm Julian Warwick with Weekend. With me throughout the programme, Velislava Hillman, a consultant on educational technology and policy and an associate lecturer at Goldsmiths, University of London, and Shay Rhodes, London-based teacher, TV reporter and film producer. We've touched on AI several times. We're going to go into it in a little bit more depth now, because when physicists unlocked the secrets of the atom to enable the development of the nuclear bomb back in the 1940s, they knew they had irreversibly changed the course of human history with potentially catastrophic implications. J. Robert Oppenheimer, the director of the US Manhattan Project at the Los Alamos Laboratory, quoted Hindu scripture to explain what he had done, quote, "Now I am become death, the destroyer of worlds." Well, are artificial intelligence developers creating something that has similar apocalyptic potential for mankind? This is Jacob Coxon, an AI safety researcher, speaking to the BBC last week after he quit the leading AI firm, Anthropic.
9: It's not at all an exaggeration to say that the people who are involved with both founding these companies and building the tech believe there is a possibility of human extinction. And many of the people who are sort of deep in the weeds on actually coding the thing believe that there is like a greater than 10% chance, or even greater, some smaller, but they all have different numbers for a probability that humans might die. And they all keep this in their head on a daily basis while working on the technology.
2: So what are the parallels between the risks to humanity of AI and the risks created by the early development of atomic weapons? Kai Bird is a Pulitzer Prize-winning historian and journalist and the co-author of American Prometheus, a biography of J. Robert Oppenheimer.
10: Robert Oppenheimer, in 1945, he was 41 years old. 3 months after Hiroshima, he began giving a series of speeches in which he was trying to warn America and the world about the dangers of this new technology. Here we are at another Oppenheimer moment, facing sort of a question about technology and the future of the human race. In the case of atomic weaponry, you know, Oppenheimer was deeply worried. It was clear this was an apocalyptic kind of weapon. He had decided to proceed with the development of the atomic bomb precisely because he didn't think that humanity would understand the nature of the enormity of this groundbreaking scientific feat, a weapon of mass destruction, unless it was actually used in combat. So that was the rationale given to him, actually, by Niels Bohr, the father of quantum. Bohr had asked, is the new weapon you're working on, is it big enough to end all war? That was his hope, that humanity would understand that you couldn't fight another world war with everyone armed with atomic weapons. That would be the end of humanity. So he began speaking out publicly. He was predicting in 1945 that North Korea would get it and Pakistan, and proceeded to present a solution. You can't uninvent it, but you can regulate it. And so he proposed creating an international atomic authority that would have sovereign rights to go anywhere and inspect any laboratory or factory and determine whether efforts were being made to build a weapon. He wanted to ban the building of atomic weapons. And of course, he failed. And so here we are today with artificial intelligence, and you can see the analogy.
2: Can we test, though, that Oppenheimer moment phrase that you use? Because clearly what we ended up with after 1945 was, as you described it, a weapon that could simply wipe out the globe and people mm-hmm. living on the globe. AI has the potential to do an enormous amount of good if certain things are in place to enable that to happen. So it is potentially a force for good as well as bad, whereas the nuclear weapon was clearly there to do unimaginable damage, full stop. So there's not an exact parallel, is there?
10: Well, not an exact, but Oppenheimer also argued that there could be enormous benefits from understanding atomic energy. The production of electricity, nuclear power plants would be cheap and clean. And there were all other uses for this technology in medicine. And he was quite right about that. But he understood that it had a dark side to it. And I think that's true with artificial intelligence. This technology, I'm very worried about it. It's advancing too fast.
2: Is the world, though, in a place now where you could feasibly imagine the introduction of an international AI authority that everybody would pay heed to?
10: Well, no. So,
2: well, that was why I asked the question, because I suspected that might be the answer.
10: As soon as I propose something like this, I'm going to be accused of being naive. It's not politically possible. Again, coming back to the Oppenheimer analogy, he feared that people would only understand when there was a crisis. And I suspect we're going to just have to wait for a AI accident to make it clear that China and America and Western Europe have to sit down right away and create some guardrails. Harry Truman, the president when the United States, when Hiroshima happened, did not understand the nature of the technology. He thought that America could keep its monopoly over atomic weapons for decades. And of course, Oppenheimer knew otherwise. If something wasn't done to sort of ban the bomb as such in an international way, that the Russians would very quickly be able to develop their own weapon and the race would be on. So we're exactly in that same moment. And Donald Trump is...
2: Well, he's not keen on regulation either, is he? He says there's nothing to see here. It's fine.
10: Yeah, he says it's fine. And of course, he doesn't understand the threat at all.
2: Kai Bird, co-author of American Prometheus, a biography of Robert Oppenheimer. Another voice on this before I bring Shay and Veli in. The perspective of someone who's been at the forefront of AI development, Peter Sahlin, co-founder and former CEO of Silo AI. That's Europe's largest private AI lab based in Finland. So what does he think of the recent warnings about AI's potential existential threat to humanity?
11: We certainly should be taking those concerns seriously. But at the same time, we've heard concerns during the past few years. We've heard concerns from some of the leaders of the same companies like Musk and Altman since 2014, 2015. While they are building some of the most capable systems and models in the world today, at the same time, I don't think there is any consensus among experts in terms of the risks, the concerns, the, say, probability of a catastrophic event. There are certainly concerns for the distant future, but I would more focus on what's ahead in the coming years. And there, I don't think it is an existential threat.
2: There were certainly some voices talking about 10 years hence and a serious, well, I think it was a 10% chance of humanity being wiped out. You don't think we're in that place?
11: No, I don't think we're in that place. And I'm saying that as a machine learning researcher by trade. Sequence models have been built by machine learning researchers for the past three decades, and transformers have been around also now for quite some time, and it's just a variation of sequence models, and that's the technology that these models rely on. The risk is really how distribution happens and how widely these are distributed, and you know, who gets access to some of these models and how that impacts society as a whole. And I do think that there is a risk to society, but then that's not an existential threat. I still think we're very far from super intelligence or AGI, artificial general intelligence.
2: When you talk about the need to take these kinds of warnings seriously, What does that mean in practice? Is one of the consequences of taking these warnings seriously the need perhaps to scale back some of the ambition that comes with the development of AI?
11: I would say that, but at the same time, I think that applies to any technology. Historically, technological development across different industries has been regulated as well. And likewise, I believe AI should be regulated, not necessarily AI in general terms, but the way AI is used in different specific application areas and use cases and industries. And then depending on the specific application area and industry, it obviously should be regulated in different ways.
2: But if that's not the view in the United States or China, for example, where does that take us?
11: Every nation and possibly then continents approach regulation in different ways. Ultimately, I think the way the technology will impact a specific society, a specific nation, will be defined by the regulation in that specific nation. It is important that Europe regulates in the way that we believe this technology should be adopted in our society, and countries will differ. But I don't believe that this sort of existential threat will have an impact on the different continents in different ways, but rather we will be able to address those concerns through regulation.
2: People in my job arguably too often ask about worst case scenarios. So let me turn it round. What's the best case scenario here? If this is worked upon successfully, whether it's in Europe or further afield, where could this technology take us, do you think?
11: We oftentimes refer to this technology as being sort of one general purpose AI model, but that's not really the case. We obviously are seeing frontier AI adopted for a wide range of different use cases, such as some of the more powerful general purpose models. But they are basically focusing on language. It's important. It's creating value. It should be regulated. But there's tremendous potential in creating value to society only in that. But then if we look at it more broadly, I think the potential really comes when we look at all the different modalities, the different use cases and applications. When you think about the opportunities with these same architectures being applied to self-driving, being applied to weather models, being applied to material sciences, being applied to, say, life sciences and drug discovery and so forth. That's the future I see, where we are not only building assistants and chatbots for, say, office workers, but we are adopting this technology across use cases, across application areas and across modalities.
2: Peter Sahlin, the co-founder and former CEO of Silo AI, that's Europe's largest private AI lab based in Finland. Shay, are you worried about this or not?
1: I have to say, the more I think about it and the more I hear about it, the less I'm worried. I feel odd in that because everyone else seems to be freaking out. But the truth is, it's another technology. This whole idea of an existential threat to humanity, as far as I'm concerned, humans are an existential threat to humanity. What we choose to do with our various technological abilities is potentially damaging to our existence. AI is just another one of them. We've mentioned nuclear technology. But I mean, look, we all lived through COVID, but we haven't stopped traveling. We haven't stopped trading. And yet we know that those things are inherently risky and will cause another outbreak of plagues or flus or SARS or MERS or all the other different illnesses.
2: I suppose the only difference here with all of the other things that you've just mentioned is that here we have an extraordinary technological development, which is, yes, of course, humans have created it. But humans are then enabling it to behave as it wishes without any further human input, potentially.
1: Potentially. And that's exactly the point, isn't it? If we get to a stage where trained engineers are allowing a machine to design a bridge and then literally building that bridge and allowing us to drive over it, then they're a bunch of idiots, aren't they? I mean, this is the point.
2: Would you drive over that bridge?
1: Well, I only would simply because I believe that the engineers have a bit of a back system where they go, okay, it designed it, but I checked it over and I think it's fine. If I can't trust engineers to design bridges, then where are we? That's where I'm at.
2: Feli, where are you on this?
3: Well, two scenarios. And the first one, I wouldn't be worried so much. So the first scenario would be the A-bomb dropped and everybody suddenly dies. So the sudden death doesn't worry me. Maybe it'll be a bit painful, but it'll be a quick one. What worries me is a slow death. And for example, again, I'm looking at education. So the slow erosion of sociality, our relationships, trusting each other. Oh, was that created by AI? Was it your thinking? The actual natural repletion of resources. There's enormous consumption of natural resources just to power these systems. And then perhaps erosion of culture, languages, and things like that. The job market impact. We've got these AI systems also coming into warfare with little control, little understanding. And again, back to education, we're using these technologies, incorporating them in the classroom. But suddenly there is this short cutting element where, yes, we're relying on it to support us, but aren't we actually kind of extracting the thinking and the hard part of brainstorming of the cognitive processes necessary that at the end of the day, yes, we may be incorporating AI to build the bridges, but are we also losing the expertise ourselves to say without AI, we can still build the bridges, we can still navigate a plane?
2: Yeah. Right.
1: Oh, yeah, 100%. Yeah. Absolutely. But there are a million different parallels to this. You know, sailors still sail across the Atlantic, but they don't know how to read the stars necessarily. Some of them train themselves to do so. Some of them take an interest in the older ways of doing things, but they do still have multiple backup systems. It's not just the satellite that gets them across.
2: What about the Kai Bird point that it will take some kind of significant AI accident to happen before attitudes change? Do you think he was right?
3: Yeah, and that's what I always say. In education, we don't have enough corpses to actually take a heed and to be very, very serious about the commercialization of education with these technologies and literally experimenting on children, especially with AI. The problem is, I think the last interview, the last person that you just interviewed, apologies, I forgot the name, but they mentioned the fact that these models are really spreading simultaneously across all levels. So how can we really control this? It's impossible.
2: We may return to this subject in the coming weeks, months and years, hopefully years. You're with Weekend from the BBC World Service. Reminder of our main news. Donald Trump says the US, Denmark and Greenland have made a deal that will give America permanent control over security and other needs in Greenland. And runners around South Africa are gathering at several locations to honour their colleague and eight other women who've been murdered in the last 3 months. Now, it's estimated that 80 billion new pieces of clothing are produced around the world each year. But what should we do with the items we no longer want to wear? Recycling may be an option, or donating them to a charity shop that specialises in selling second-hand goods. Well, Tansy Hoskins is a UK-based author and a former volunteer working in charity shops. In her new book, Charity Shop World, An Investigation into Community Consumption and Waste, she examines whether charity shops really do serve a useful purpose in minimising consumer waste, and how vital are they in propping up our local high street economies. Well, our reporter Sharoma Silva went to meet Tansy at a charity shop in the fashionable Covent Garden district of London to find out more.
12: $2.99 card. Would you like to add one penny for charity to make it three?
13: Standing in this central London store of Oxfam, one of Britain's best-known charity chains, Tansy Hoskins and I found ourselves amid rows of well-curated umbrellas, shoes, handbags, hats and many, many clothes.
14: You've got the blues, the reds, the greys, the yellows, pinks and greens, so it all looks very nice, which I expect is like bringing more people in and who are taking a break from the sort of traditional retail and the rest of Covent Garden.
13: So why do you come to charity shops?
15: I'm effectively buying something specialist in that I'm buying old vinyl that you can't get anymore because everyone's got CDs now. Basically, people my age are all dying off and their children are leaving all their stuff to the charity shops.
16: We get all stripe of human being, but a lot of young kids looking for groovy clothes from sort of bygone eras. Then we get a lot of people who are struggling on a budget but need something to wear to something.
17: I found a vintage Ted Baker dress for £2.
18: Wow.
17: I know, and I found it later on eBay selling for 170.
18: Wow.
17: Yeah.
19: You just never know what you're going to find. And bargains and, yeah.
13: What do you think happens to stuff that can't sell?
19: I'd imagine things like clothes, they'd probably go to somewhere where they actually recycle the fabrics. Otherwise, I don't really know. I've never actually given it a lot of thought.
13: And to learn more about what happens to donated items, we headed down to the sorting room, where it all happens.
18: Hello. Oh, good. OK, we have a look downstairs now?
14: Yes.
18: Thank you.
14: Thank you so much. Down here, this is the reality of the fashion industry in Britain. These are like waist-high piles of bags, and this is what volunteers deal with. They're all tangled up together. Green jumpers, brown jumpers, a suit jacket, suit trousers.
13: All waiting to be categorised. Then Tansy hit upon something that triggered memories for her.
14: This is the dirty clothes bag. Shall we have a look?
13: Yeah.
14: Have you got hand sanitizer? Okay. Let's go. So this is a shirt. It's a white shirt, completely sweat stained, all around the collar, underneath the arms. Nobody is going to buy that. Let's keep going. There's some pants. You don't forget your first pairs of pants that you unpack. And then we've just got lots of like fast fashion items. It just doesn't look good anymore. That's very, very typical.
13: What does it tell us about our society?
14: When you face a rag bag like this, it tells me that we live in a fashion system where clothes are not built to last. So I'm just looking at that enormous pile of like shoes and boots. It tells me as well that we've become a society where we're just like encouraged to shop all the time. Click, click, click, click, click, shop, shop, shop, shop, shop. Make yourself feel better.
13: Back upstairs, we discussed the findings of her research of how donated clothes, which cannot be sold or recycled, often find their way to large sorting hubs abroad.
14: And you've got to remember that this is a commodity at this point. We export as far as Jamaica, Chile, and then two countries that have been very in the news recently, Ghana and Kenya in Africa. And then you have market traders who often will go into debt in order to buy one of these bales in the hope that they will be able to sell them in the market. If it can't be sold, it will be dumped. Maybe it'll end up in formal landfill and become a big methane bubble and catch fire, or maybe it will be burnt as fuel. So a really ignoble, depressing ending for our clothes.
13: I asked Rachel Cosgrove-Pierce, retail director at Oxfam, about what happens to clothes that cannot be put to use in the UK and which end up abroad.
20: Yeah, so we do work with third-party partners to ensure that they meet UK legal requirements and Oxfam's own policy. And where clothing is exported responsibly, keeping a garment in use can still be preferable to it being discarded. But we do recognise that there are risks where waste management systems are inadequate. And, you know, we're continuing to look at how we can minimise those impacts.
13: And to minimise impacts, Rachel advocates donating responsibly and looking at second-hand as a first choice.
20: It's a growing market, the second-hand market, and charity shops like Oxfam are at the heart of it. So I think some meaningful choices for us all to make will really help.
13: Before we left, Tansy was keen to point out how charity shops not just help boost local communities, but also support the second-hand market that gives an income to millions of people globally.
14: There's so many, particularly women, who are reliant upon this industry all around the world. But we need some legislation about governing what is exported so that we can't just export plastic waste because we're selling it. And, you know, we should be proud of the things that we're selling to other people and not just causing a big environmental and social problem.
2: Tansy Hoskins, ending that report by Sharoma Silver. There are so many different strands to that. And Veli, I read that you are a fan of charity shops.
3: Yes, I tend to be very clumsy in the kitchen, so I break dishes and glasses and whatnot. So, yeah, it is cheaper to go and find some really nice things there. And, yeah, I don't buy clothes from charity shops, but I do buy – I'm a very retro girl, and I do buy DVDs. So we have a large collection with my kids, and we love watching DVDs rather than pay big corporates.
2: And when you go in with a plan to buy – item A, do you find in a typical charity shop that your eyes might be drawn to other things that you weren't necessarily expecting to buy?
3: No, not really.
2: You're not a browser?
3: Not really, no.
2: You have a plan and you stick to it.
3: I know where the DVDs are and right. I know where the glasses are. That's it.
2: What did you take out of that?
1: I mean, I'm quite the opposite, actually. I'm much more of a browser. But I think that it's, I just think it's fantastic. We talk about reducing, reusing, recycling, repurposing and so on. As far as I'm concerned, the longer the journey from the back of my pants drawer, you know, between that and landfill, the better. So if we can stick a couple of charity shops in there, yes, if we ship things off to the other side of the world, see if someone else has got some use for it, before eventually it ends up in its inevitable location, which is landfill. I'm not sure how I feel about this idea that it's worse if it goes into a landfill in Africa than it is if it goes here.
2: I sensed consternation as you heard that element. You haven't quite made your mind up about that.
1: No, I don't think it's so at all. Just give people some respect. Someone's gone out and they've gone, that bale of clothes could make me some money. And so they've bought the bale of clothes, and 9 times out of 10, they make money. They will stop buying the bales of clothes when they turn up and they're just plastic waste and they're not any good anymore. And we will stop having a source to export our waste to. But as long as there's still value in those bales, as long as there's some of those shirts and materials are still usable, somebody will find a use for it. It might not be my neighbour here in England, but if someone in Africa, you know, is willing to repurpose, re-sew, and find reuse for these materials, then fantastic.
2: And clearly this sort of environmental damage waste element to charity shops, Veli, is in lots of people's minds as well.
3: Yeah, I'm thinking about young people. They're so much more aware. I do spend some time, and obviously my students as well, they're so aware of these things, and it's commendable. I really like that. And yeah, we need kind of rethinking on the production side and rethinking the cultural change, and to say, well, how many pairs of jeans do you really want? Mm.
1: And, you know, production methods have changed so much. There's so much more plastic involved in clothes nowadays that you can get real things when you go to the charity shop, real cotton, real leather, and materials made, you know, with values. And I think keeping that alive, and the only way, going back to our nuclear example, the only way sometimes to keep something alive is to put it out there and let it maybe go wrong.
2: Well, listen, you can get a Ted Baker dress for £2, apparently.
1: And sell it for £170.
2: Yeah, to make a profit. You're listening to Weekend from the BBC World Service. Velislava Hillman and Shea Rhodes with me. Our final hour is coming up after the latest main news.

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0: Goosebumps.
2: Sometimes they're called a skin orgasm.
3: Really? I've heard someone say God bumps.
0: We head out on a journey to find out why do we get them and what, if anything, are they trying to tell us?
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7: BBC World Service, it's 7 hours GMT. Welcome to Weekend with Julia Morica. Coming up this hour, Donald Trump says the US, Denmark and Greenland have made a deal that will give America permanent control over security and other needs in Greenland. We'll have reaction from Denmark. Also, demonstrations are taking place around South Africa to honour 9 women recently found murdered in eastern Johannesburg. South Africa's police minister tells us that difficult economic conditions may be provoking men to anger and violence.
8: A lot of men have been left behind. They've lost their positions in families. That may be one of the factors which explains the attitude of hostility and anger that you see among men.
7: And 35 years on, we return your minds to the classic Hollywood film, Thelma and Louise. That's all on Weekend after the World News.
9: Live from NPR News, I'm Dale Willman. President Trump said Friday that he's banning CNN, MSN Now, and Politico from the White House because of unfavorable coverage of his administration.
10: It's really just cumulative stories over the last 2 years. You get sick of it. And you call them and you tell them, I have very good experts, like people behind me. Bobby Oz, they call and they try and explain things to them. They know that they know it. They know it as well. They're smart people. But they purposely write negative news. And they do that because they want to try and diminish the Republicans and a Republican administration.
9: Trump also threatened to take similar action against other news organizations. In a statement, CNN said its work is protected by the First Amendment. South Korea has ruled out sending troops to intervene in the war with Iran. NPR's Anthony Kuhn reports that South Korea has, in the past, dispatched forces to major U.S.-led conflicts, including Vietnam, Iraq, and Afghanistan.
11: President Lee Jae-myung told a press conference that South Korea will stick to its principle of non-intervention in foreign wars. There will be no deployment of troops for engagement or involvement in the war. I can tell you that with certainty, he said. He did say, though, that South Korea is considering expanding the anti-piracy mission of a naval unit in the Gulf of Aden, but only to protect shipping. President Trump complained about South Korea declining to help with Iran when he ordered joint military drills with South Korea to be shortened last month. Opinion polls show more South Koreans oppose sending troops to the Middle East than support it. Anthony Kuhn, NPR News, Seoul.
9: It was a mixed week in the stock market as investors faced the prospect of higher interest rates. As NPR's Scott Horsley reports, energy prices continue to climb, but that hasn't stopped shoppers from spending money.
12: The Federal Reserve raised its benchmark interest rate by a quarter percentage point on Wednesday. It was the first rate hike in more than 3 years as the central bank tries to tamp down stubborn inflation. The spike in energy prices triggered by the U.S. war with Iran shows no sign of easing. Diesel fuel is especially costly, with the average price up more than 70% since the war began. That's tough on farmers who rely on diesel to power their harvesting equipment. It could also lead to sky-high heating bills for customers in New England who depend on heating oil. Despite the high fuel prices, retail spending remained strong in August. For the week, the Nasdaq rose 0.75%, while the S&P 500 index fell 0.1%, and the Dow dropped 1.7%. Scott Horsley, NPR News, Washington.
9: The Trump administration has begun building a portion of the border wall in the Big Bend region of Texas. It's the first major construction in an area where the plans have faced heavy opposition. Landowners, ranchers, and environmental groups are all opposing the construction, saying the area is not a high-traffic zone for illegal immigration. You're listening to NPR News. A vehicle bomb exploded at a mosque in northwestern Pakistan Friday. Officials say at least 31 people were killed and another 80 injured. Among those killed or wounded were police officers attending prayers at the mosque. Gunmen also tried to storm the mosque. The coordinated assault was the latest in what has become an escalation of violence in that area. The San Francisco Opera and its orchestra have tentatively agreed on a new contract. As NPR's Chloe Veltman reports, it comes after musicians called a strike last week that canceled performances.
13: The opera orchestra members have agreed to return to the pit after fraught days of negotiations with the company's management. The musicians went on strike last Saturday in response to a proposed 20% pay cut that they said would push their compensation back to 2018 levels. Management said the proposed pay levels reflected long-term economic realities, given the opera's $15 million annual deficit. The details of the new contract are not being made public and must still be ratified. In a joint statement, San Francisco Opera General Director Matthew Shilvock and the musician leading the negotiations, oboist Gabe Young, characterised the deal as being fair for both sides. The season is now scheduled to open next Tuesday with Giuseppe Verdi's Simone Boccanegra. Chloe Veltman, NPR News.
9: There will be heightened security Saturday night when LSU takes on Ole Miss in Oxford, Mississippi. LSU coach Lane Kiffin left as Ole Miss's coach last November, just before the playoffs. That move angered Ole Miss fans. Now students have been told that anyone who is wearing opposing team colors in the student section will be removed. I'm Dale Willman, NPR News.
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7: It's 6 minutes past seven, GMT. Welcome to Weekend from the BBC World Service with me, Julia Morica. With me throughout the programme, Velislava Hillman, a consultant on educational technology and policy and an associate lecturer at Goldsmiths, University of London, and Shay Rhodes, a London-based teacher, TV reporter and film producer. Well, Friday evening saw a flurry of activity in Donald Trump's White House. The president said the US, Denmark and Greenland had entered into an agreement giving Washington permanent control over security in Greenland. He'd previously threatened to seize the autonomous Danish territory by force, citing its strategic location for defence purposes and its mineral wealth. Greenland and Denmark have said the deal, which is to be signed next week, strengthens security in the Arctic and is good for the NATO military alliance. The announcement is so far scant on detail, but what might be the potential significance of the announcement? Well, we can discuss that with Sascha Faxe, who's a former member of the Danish Parliament, where she sat on committees for defence and foreign affairs and Greenland. Sascha Faxe, welcome to the programme. Good morning.
15: Good morning.
7: What's your reaction to what's been announced so far?
15: So first of all, I think we are many in Denmark and Greenland who are looking forward to actually see the words of the agreement. And there are many speculations here. Is this actually something new, or is it very close to the agreement we already had back in from 1951, where the US had a huge access to Greenland in terms of military forces and bases in Greenland? And the other part of the reaction is that when you have a glance at the international media, again, it seems like the Greenlandic people, who this is actually all about, are not the first ones mentioned in the media. So those are the first takedowns I have.
7: There's a degree of skepticism to what you've just told me. Where does that stem from?
15: No, it's more like... not against the agreement per se. I think what is really important for Denmark and for Greenland is that the Greenlandic people is satisfied, and they are expressing satisfaction. They are expressing that this agreement will recognize in international law their existence, which was not part of previous deals. But the thing is, along the way, we have seen that we do have an agreement already as the Kingdom of Denmark with the United States in terms of military bases. The Greenlanders have opened so much for trade and also mining with the US. So it's hard for many here to see what would be the new part of it. So in a way, it feels like a confirmation. And then there's the other part saying, yeah, then Donald Trump can make it seem like a win because he needs that internally and not to lose in the public opinion. But until we see otherwise, most people consider this to be a prolongation of what was there.
16: Mm. I was struck by the line about strengthening security in the Arctic. That's what Greenland and Denmark are saying this deal will do. But again, without the details, you presumably cannot be sure of that, or indeed what that actually means in practice.
15: No, I mean, what it means in practice is hard to say, but there are things we can look into. So because when the US is threatening to attack another NATO country, that in itself gives insecurity in the Arctic area and has destabilized the situation. It's opened the doors for especially Russia looking at NATO as not being as united as it was. That's part of it. Another part is that Greenland is a huge territory. So it's very hard to keep it safe just for one country, no matter if it was the US or it was Denmark or it was Greenland itself. I mean, we need to be an alliance around Greenland to ensure the safety. And therefore, I think any kind of act where we do agree that we are together about the security in the Arctic is actually strengthening it. And the other part is, before all of this happened, before all the discussion of Greenland, the US wasn't very active in the Arctic Council itself. So there could also be a hope that would be a new thing.
16: Mm. One more, if I may, and it's more of a sort of reflective thought, really. I mean, clearly, there's been a serious damage to relations between Denmark and the United States because of this. And people will remember the scenes in the Danish Parliament when reference was made to what Donald Trump had said about Greenland. And people were laughing. They were mocking what the president of the United States was saying. That sort of damaging of that relationship, that's going to stick, isn't it, for a while, whatever happens here?
15: It's going to stick, both in Greenland and within the kingdom. I mean, we have to remember it's only 6 a.m. in Greenland right now.

0: will give what matters hugely for me personally is that the Greenlandic people will feel more safe, and we can get down the level of pressure on mental health in Greenland, because it's been really hard to live in that kind of psychological war that they have been in. So that is really my hope that will change.
1: Thank you very much for coming on the programme. Sascha Faxe, who's a former member of the Danish Parliament, and she had did a lot of work on Greenland when she was on various committees. We'll go to Copenhagen again in a moment with some reflections from our BBC reporter who's based there. Just maybe in the studio, reaction to what you've heard. Veli, you were sort of nodding, particularly with reference to the Greenland perspective on all of this.
2: I absolutely loved hearing what people thought and how this is actually backfiring, and yeah, people are uniting even more. This is what I really appreciate it. I would ever ask the question, like, what are people on the street saying and thinking about
1: this idea that Greenlanders feel now closer to Denmark?
2: And they feel a lot more united, and they're you know, laughing at all of this and dismissing it.
1: Shay.
3: Yeah, I mean, from my point of view, there's a question to be asked about, well, rather, more to the point, I think I'd just like to congratulate the Danish government on their masterclass in how to deal with Donald Trump. He gets a bee in his bonnet, and sometimes you just need to take an old agreement from the 1950s, put it into modern language, rehash it, get him to sign it, and then he's got a victory.
1: You think that's what's
3: And then you've
1: here?
3: Scored some political points, haven't you? Now America owes Denmark a favour for something that they'd already did 40-odd years ago. But we know that the electorate will, you know, or rather his voters will lap this up. They'll love it. He'll run around on his campaign trail shouting about it. It'll give him lots. And he will be grateful to the government of Denmark for signing this, even though I suspect, you know, what we've heard is correct. It will be pretty much the same agreement that they had before.
1: There is a point, though, here about Arctic security, isn't there? With particular reference to Russia and China, that not just America, but other countries within NATO are worried about. And that is a fair issue to
3: Absolutely.
1: At least examine.
3: Absolutely, yeah. I mean, you know, they talk about land as the one resource that cannot be created, but global warming is creating land. And you can expect that there will be a huge rush to try and claim that land and to extract resources from it. So we need to be on the case with that, and we do need to be very aware of what new land is going to do to international politics.
1: I promised another voice out of Copenhagen, and our correspondent Adrienne Murray is now on the line. Do we know, Adrienne, any more about this deal? We've been sort of talking in the studio about it. We've just heard a Danish political voice, former Danish political member of parliament, speculating to a degree about its contents. What do we know just now?
4: Well, we don't have any copy of the text yet. So what we have at the moment is the social media post from Donald Trump, and also some background information from State Department officials who they've said this is a huge win for the United States, and it's a historic deal that will secure that will enhance US security permanently. And they also say that there are clear parts of that agreement that will allow a veto to any sensitive investments from adversaries, namely Russia or China, and also prevent those countries or those adversaries of the US from establishing military bases. So that's as much as we have in terms of details. We don't know yet what other concessions or sweeteners have been agreed, and that's unlikely to be revealed until we see this deal signed at the UN General Assembly next week.
1: The Danish Prime Minister, I mean, in statements so far, she's been very positive, hasn't she?
4: She has. And both Denmark and Greenland have welcomed this agreement as beneficial for all three countries. Mette Frederiksen, the Danish Prime Minister, she said she was pleased with the prospect of a good agreement. There's a little bit more cautious wording from the Danish and Greenlandic side.
1: The words prospect of is doing a lot of heavy lifting there, isn't it?
4: until the deal is signed, I think there's a little bit of caution. But they said it would enhance Arctic and North Atlantic security, but also that it was a good agreement for NATO and Europe. Jens Frederik Nielsen, he's the Greenlandic Prime Minister, he said it's a benefit for all of us. So I think there'll be some relief that after months and months of threats by Donald Trump to take over Greenland, that a diplomatic process appears to have been working, and that there's cautious optimism that this could now bring a resolution that draws a line under this crisis. And certainly in the media, it's being well received too.

0: This offers a kind of soft landing, and some Danish media are even painting this as a small victory for Greenland and Denmark, because this is such a far cry from the earlier demands that we heard from the Trump administration.
1: Interesting. Thank you so much for coming on, Adrienne Murray, there in Copenhagen. You were the Danish political voice a little bit earlier on as well. You're listening to Weekend as we return to South Africa, where protests are expected after the discovery of 9 women's bodies in Ekurhuleni to the east of Johannesburg. The first of the 9 bodies was discovered on the 15th of July, the latest last Thursday. Several of the women were found partially clothed and with injuries, but police have stressed that they've not established whether all the deaths are connected and whether a serial killer might be responsible. The discovery, though, has sparked fear in the area, particularly among women who say they no longer feel safe. Earlier, we heard from the governing African National Congress, Firoz Kachalia, South Africa's Minister of Police in the current coalition government, told us that economic factors may be behind the murders.
2: Unfortunately, we also have a socioeconomic situation in which there are high levels of joblessness and high levels of inequality. And so I think a lot of men have been left behind. They've lost their positions in families. I think that may be one of the factors which explains the attitude of hostility and anger that you see among men.
1: Well, let's speak now to Kachuchelo Raselengwane, who's the opposition Democratic Alliance's mayoral candidate for Ekurhuleni, where the bodies were found. Good morning. Welcome to the program.
3: Good morning to yourself as well as your listeners and your viewers. Thank you so much for having me this morning.
1: What kind of conversations are you hearing among people in the area, particularly women in the area just now?
3: The people in the city of Ekurhuleni are deeply heartbroken. They are angry. They feel shattered because of what happened this week. Losing 9 women in a short period of 2 months is totally something that is disheartening. But also over and above that is not knowing if these perpetrators are held accountable yet or if they are still out within communities. And so everybody is worried for their safety. Everybody is concerned. Everybody is angry because of what has happened to these women. Everybody's scared. I'm scared myself as a resident of Kempton Park, where the one body was found, killed, Elizabeth Tsotso Moselakgomo. So to be honest, the city of Ekurhuleni is a city that is in distress. We are totally heartbroken.
1: I mentioned to the police minister the task force that's been set up to investigate these murders. He referenced what the president has done, namely to declare gender-based violence a crisis last year. Does that satisfy you? If not, what more should the government be doing?
3: I don't think it satisfies us, because had an impact, we wouldn't be sitting here. We wouldn't have 9 women that have been killed. And I mean, this is just the 9 women in Ekurhuleni. There's many other women that are being killed every day in South Africa, across the entire country. And so it just goes to confirm that whatever action or the resources that he made available didn't reach the impact that it needed to reach. We talked to the leadership crisis that we have in the country, the leadership crisis that we have particularly in the city of Ekurhuleni. And so I don't think that what the president had initially planned to do really worked, because the police in South Africa are still very under-resourced. You'd go to SAPS knowing that they don't have enough vehicles. And when, you know, someone is encountering danger, when they call into the SAPS for, you know, help, the chances of them arriving is quite very limited. And that leads obviously to what is happening currently to us. But also from the EMPD point of view, this is a local police forum at a local government sphere. We don't have enough resources. I mean, you have 300 police vehicles that are stuck in the workshop for the past 2 years, which then leads into the lack of police visibility across communities. And when communities don't see visibilities of police, and you live in a municipality where there's high unemployment rate, of course you are going to have criminals entering the city and taking advantage of women and children, but also the community at large, because they can see that the government has lost track of what government is supposed to be focusing on.
1: Right. So resources, clearly you've highlighted that issue. There's also the broader issue, isn't there, of public attitudes, and particularly in some cases men's attitude to women. When you look at gender-based violence figures in South Africa and femicide figures in South Africa, they are horrendously high. What's that all about?
3: I think that is led due to the lack of job opportunities or opportunities for men in South Africa, which often leads to frustration because these individuals are not empowered to, you know, be able to provide their families, to have, you know, to be able to give dignity to their families. And as a result, because of the lack of resources, they end up terrorizing communities. But they also take advantage with the fact that government itself, particularly the police, department, is failing across. And that is why it's leading into these killings. But I think more than anything, what leads into this continuing, it's the lack of consequences management. People are not being held accountable. Justice is not being brought to book. These individuals are still roaming around our streets. And as a result, we're not winning the scourge against GBV.
1: But it's that specific attitude to women that I was keen to hear your perspective on, because that does seem to be part of this story.
3: Indeed. So I think it's the anger and the frustration that is ultimately being taken to women, out on women. But they do this at an advantage that they know that they will never be held accountable. Just yesterday, I was at a SAPS police station right here in Boksburg in the city of Ekurhuleni, where there's a lot of dockets that have been left dumped. These are cases of women that have been raped. These are cases of women that have been murdered before. And to date, they have not been brought to book. So which means they are still in the street. And the attitude then gives them the power to think they can do as they please. But also government advising women to, you know, behave in a certain way. And we are saying as the DA, we've received the advices. We now need government to take strong action against these individuals, because you can tell that their attitude is about wanting to kill us. And this is what we are calling out government on.
1: Okay. We're grateful to you for your perspective on this. Thank you very much, Katshichelu Raselengwane, who's the Opposition Democratic Alliance's mayoral candidate for Ekurhuleni, east of Johannesburg. You're with Weekend from the BBC World Service. Now, it is 35 years since this iconic feminist film first reached cinema screens.
4: Something's crossed over in me, and I can't go back. I mean, I just couldn't live.
5: I know what you mean. Anyway, don't want to end up on the damn Geraldo show.
4: Yeah.
1: Trailer for Thelma and Louise, starring Gina Davis and Susan Sarandon, and directed by Ridley Scott. It's about two working-class female friends who decide to take an unplanned road trip across the southern United States. And without spoiling the plot, I'll just say that quite a lot happens during their journey. We're going to hear about a new musical stage version of Thelma and Louise. It's just opened at the Young Vic Theatre in central London, Oscar and Golden Globe-winning movie as it is. Here's a taste of it.

0: Let's have a word with Nadia Fall, who's the artistic director of the Young Vic Theatre and is on the line. Nadia, welcome to the programme. Good morning.
1: Good morning.
0: Putting this on the stage after 35 years, what's the idea behind that?
1: Well, I think the idea behind it is that the story completely endures. You know, it's both epic and incredibly intimate about these two women at the same time. And their friendship, really. Then, of course, all the systems and people that try and put them down and break them down. And unfortunately, that's more pertinent than ever today, we can see in the world. And the audiences want it. I mean, I've never seen tickets fly out so quickly.
0: That's a good thing from your point of view, clearly. Let me test this out in the studio briefly as well. Thelma and Louise fan, Bailey?
2: Very much so.
0: It stayed. You've seen it in relatively recent times.
2: I've seen it. Yeah, I saw it as a teenager, and recently I saw it with my three teenagers as well.
0: So it sort of crosses the generation.
2: Yes,
0: in a sense.
2: Yes,
0: Shay, fan.
3: It is one of those classics, isn't it? We haven't yet shown it to our boys, but they're a little bit younger. But it's on the list. Absolutely, I think every young person needs to watch it at some stage.
0: And on the stage. Now.
3: And now it's on stage.
0: On the stage. Challenges on the stage, Nadia, in terms of putting something like this in that particular setting. What's been the biggest problem, if there have been any?
1: Well, I think it's the solution, not the problem. Because, of course, you know, the film, I remember, I can't believe it's 35 years ago and
0: likewise.
1: I was a teenager when I saw it. But as the panel say, you know, there's a whole generation that haven't seen this story. And I think the thing with the stage is it's an imaginative space. So if I say that's the desert or that's the ocean, you can sort of feel it and see it in your mind's eye. And where you don't have the cinematography, what you do have is the music and movement and these incredible visceral performances from the cast that sort of transport you on this road movie, becomes a kind of poem. Mm. And the music and lyrics of Nico Case are just so infectious. I've started dreaming in them. And of course, Callie Khoury, who was the Academy Award winning writer.
0: Yeah, who wrote the original screenplay. Yeah.
1: Yes, it was her first one. You know, she wasn't even 30 when she wrote it. She's written the book for this.
0: Yeah, well, yes, I knew that she'd taken a significant role in bringing it to where you are now. Sadly, Nadia, time has beaten us, so we cannot continue the tale of Thelma and Louise at this moment, but I don't doubt, judging by those ticket sales, that plenty will come and indulge what you're putting in front of them over the next few weeks and months. So thank you for coming on the programme, Nadia Fall, Artistic Director of the Young Vic Theatre in London. You're with Weekend from the BBC World Service.
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0: GMT, this is Weekend from the BBC World Service. Still to come, the author Lewis Dartnell on rebuilding the world if disaster strikes. The Great Transformation, a classic critique of capitalism, and whether it still has relevance today. And the benefits of deep listening to classical music. That's all after the latest news.
10: BBC News with Chris Barrow. President Trump says the United States has entered into an agreement giving America permanent control over security in Greenland. Both Denmark and its autonomous territory say the deal, due to be signed next week, would strengthen security in the Arctic and benefit NATO. President Zelensky has thanked Donald Trump for signing into law a bill imposing additional sanctions on Russia because of its war on Ukraine. The measures target Russia's energy sector and financial system. President Trump has said his son, Donald Jr., told him he would repay a Russian businessman linked to the Kremlin who paid for his wedding celebrations in the Bahamas. Democrats in the US Congress are investigating reports that Uma Kremlev spent hundreds of thousands of dollars for the two-day celebrations. Three prominent American news organizations have been banned from the White House. President Trump accused CNN, MS Now, and Politico of reporting fake news and said the ban was a response to this. Google has confirmed that its artificial intelligence system Gemini hacked into three companies during a test in July. Similar incidents have happened at other AI companies, raising concerns that these organizations may not be able to keep their models under control. Runners are gathering at multiple locations around South Africa to honour Elizabeth Mosagagumu, who was killed during a routine jog. She was among nine women who have been murdered in eastern Johannesburg since mid-July. South Africa has one of the highest rates of violence against women globally. A tribunal tasked with investigating crimes committed during Colombia's five-decade-long civil conflict says it's worried about a government proposal to cut its funds. President Abelardo de la Esperea has criticised the court as ineffective. Beaches along Australia's western coast will remain closed until at least Sunday following a deadly shark attack on Friday. A 63-year-old man was killed at a popular Perth beach. BBC News.
0: You're listening to the BBC World Service. I'm Julian Warwick with Weekend, and with me throughout the programme, Velislava Hillman, a consultant on educational technology and policy and an associate lecturer at Goldsmiths, University of London, and Shay Rhodes, a London-based teacher, TV reporter and film producer. At this point in the programme, we ask our guests to highlight a news story or a topic that they'd like to hear more about and to discuss for a few moments. And Shay, to you first. You've highlighted a book that you've been reading recently with great interest, I should say. It's called The Knowledge, How to Rebuild Our World After an Apocalypse. It was first published actually in 2014. I'm just going to give people a flavour of it. This is from the publisher's description, and I quote, "If the world as we know it ended tomorrow, how would you survive? A nuclear war, viral pandemic, or asteroid strike? How do you grow food, generate power, prepare medicines, or get metal out of rocks?" Why has this captured your imagination? What are you worried about?
3: I started reading this. I first bought it back in 2015, and I've been dipping in and out ever since. And I think it started from my former career. When you travel in and out of war zones and you see people trying to rebuild and recreate their versions of civilization after having infrastructure, everything destroyed and taken away, it does really bring back to you that this is quite a real possibility. We've talked a lot about nuclear war, we've talked about COVID and so on. The number of threats to humanity are growing. But in actual fact, our ability to self-sustain has only diminished more and more and more over hundreds of years, to the point where I do not always know where the essentials in my life come from or how to reproduce them. And that was my fundamental fear. Was for the first time in history, we're at a point now where it's possible for the world to end. I would argue that back in the 1300s, it was almost impossible because most people were kind of self-sustaining communities where there wasn't too much input coming from outside anyway. So as much as things could fall apart, they would probably be able to sustain themselves and carry on. We're now at a point where without the inputs that come into my life on a regular basis, we'd be dead in a few weeks.
0: The book's author is on the line. Lewis Dartnell. Ooh. He's an astrobiologist and a professor of science communication at the University of Westminster here in London. Lewis, welcome. Good morning.
11: Hi, Bo. Thank you.
0: And meet Shay, who's holding your book.
3: I am.
0: Great excitement.
3: I'm very excited, Lewis. So pleased
11: to
3: hear
11: you. I'm so glad you enjoyed reading it. Thank you.
3: I've loved it.
0: Lewis, tell me what prompted the idea in the first place, and then obviously I'll let Shay come and chat to you directly. What sparked the theme?
11: Yeah, it was curiosity, plain and simple, to be honest. As a scientist, I wanted to peer behind the scenes of the modern world and just see where everything comes from and how it's made and how it's done. Because as Shay was just saying, we've lost that connection. All of us living in this modern technological civilization, we've lost the connection to where things come from and the sort of basics and fundamentals of production. So I wanted to use that conceit, use the premise of the end of the world. Like, everything we take for granted in the modern world, imagine you wake up tomorrow and it's gone. How much would you actually know about how to support yourself and create the things that we need?
0: Shay.
3: Absolutely. What has been the reaction to the book? I mean, it's been nearly 10 years now. Are people still talking about it? Does it still, you know, has it still strike a chord with people who discover it anew?
11: Yeah, I think so. I'm still being invited to do lots of talks and interviews on the radio every now and then. And clearly, since the book came out in 2014, there has been a major global catastrophe, which was the coronavirus pandemic, which never came close to collapsing global civilization. But I think it awoken this awareness in all of us that we're not invulnerable. We don't live in this, you know, sort of ironclad global system that's invulnerable. It could collapse, and many civilizations have collapsed in the past. And so we've had the coronavirus pandemic. There's this growing awareness of the devastation that climate change is causing. Wars are proliferating. I think that the comfortable lifestyle that many of us have become accustomed to might not always be there. So although I don't believe the world is about to end, that's not why I wrote the book. You know, I'm not a prepper, I'm not a survivalist. No. I wanted to use it to peer behind the scenes. But it's also not impossible. It's something to be aware of.
3: As a thought experiment, I found it incredibly useful. I mean, it's taught me so much about the world over the last 10 years. And I've been dipping in and out of various books and novels and things, some of which you refer to, like Canticle of Leibovitz and things like that. Because people have been thinking about this for years, haven't they? But do you think that pop culture has transformed the way people think about an apocalypse and the potential for these things to happen?
11: Yeah, I think you're right. I think it's very zeitgeisty. There's been a very popular computer game in recent years, The Last of Us, which was then a successful TV series.
0: Yes, it was.
11: Station 11 did very well as a novel and is now being adapted to the big screen as well. Yeah. So I think there's this sort of frisson. I think we enjoy watching post-apocalyptic TV shows and playing computer games in the same way we enjoy a roller coaster.
3: Is that because it's scary in the moment, but
11: then you get to get off it afterwards and look back and go, phew, at least that wasn't for real.
3: Absolutely. And do you think that's because people want to know about these things that they recognise they don't know about and probably should?
11: Yeah, I think so. I think we're all feeling this disconnect from how things are made and where they come from. That you mentioned the 1300s, everyone was effectively self-sufficient. Everyone in society knew how to make what they needed or went to the local blacksmith. And we don't have that anymore. And I think there's been this huge resurgence in recent years of people going to like maker spaces to learn how to do things or how to knit or crochet or, you know, reclaim this connection and do things for ourselves. Because it's just ultimately so much more satisfying and fulfilling and fun than spending 5 minutes on well-known online marketplaces, click your mouse a couple of times and it gets delivered the next morning.
3: It's funny you should say that, Lewis. It's funny you should say that because one of the biggest impacts that your book has had on my life is that I've started woodworking. I now have a little studio at the end of
11: wonderful. Have you got your own lathe?
3: I don't have a lathe yet, no. But it came up recently. I was thinking, oh, should I get a lathe? Lidl's got one. So I was like, oh, maybe I should get a cheap lathe. But absolutely, it has made me reconnect with how to make things myself. And also trying to get my kids, my sons, I've got three boys, trying to get them to appreciate that it's possible for us to do things. You've never seen your dad doing it before, but look, he's trying now.
0: So when I next need a shelf put up, I can...
3: I'm there for you.
0: Give you a call. Veli, you were nodding at this as well, this notion of us sort of being more self-sufficient.
2: Oh, incredible. I cannot believe that we have such complementary choices, because Carol Polanyi is talking about these different societies in the past where people were quite self-sufficient. I'm very curious to really imagine what it was like, because land and labor was all part and parcel of our very societal fabric, and we were small community. You know, people were small communities, and they could do everything. So if you're a farmer, you're also very well educated into how to farm things.
0: Mm-hmm. Lewis, I wonder, does it make you think, if the worst were to happen, that you would now be quite well equipped to survive? if you survived the initial whatever it was, would you be all right afterwards?
11: At least better equipped, I think, than before I wrote the book. So I generally think if you know, that the 4 minute alarm goes off and you are able to grab one thing to go down to the bunker to help you reboot civilization, to rebuild a society from the ashes afterwards, I generally think the knowledge would be the one I'd grab for. Because it doesn't go into much depth. Of course, that'd be impossible in a paperback popular science book. But it does cover all the different areas of things we rely upon and how to keep yourself alive and healthy. And not just in sort of, you know, Bear Grylls survival skills, but how do you build a civilization, like a DIY guide for a technological civilization from the ground up. And I take it all the way up to sort of electronics and simple computers and radio in terms of the technological level.
0: It's fascinating. Thank you so much for coming on the programme, Lewis. Shay, thank you for drawing our attention to it. And you must make sure you finish it now.
3: Yeah, thanks for getting Lewis on. Brilliant.
0: So that you're fully equipped if something terrible happens. Now, Veli, you've drawn our attention to a book as well, a very different book. It's attracted a lot of acclaim. It also looks at how civilization and society function, so there is a little overlap, I suspect. The book you've highlighted was first published in 1944. It's called The Great Transformation, and its author was Karl Polanyi, a Hungarian political economist who fled Hungary for Vienna in 1919 when a right-wing regime seized power in Budapest. He then fled Vienna for London in 1933 after Hitler's rise to power in Germany and fascism became ascendant in Austria. Tell us about it and why it's made an impact on you.
2: Absolutely. Well, the book is really talking about this great transformation, moving from one type of or different types of societies that were radically different. And that's what made me really, really curious. What exactly were those societies? And these were, yes, craftsmen and small communities that were very self-sufficient. And as I mentioned before, land and labor were really part of us. So if you're a farmer, you learn how to farm. And that was also part, that was your education as well. Mm-hmm. So a lot of autodidact. But that's the part where I link it, obviously, to my research and my interest. How that, Polanyi mentions that land and labor was extracted and was turned into these fictitious commodities. So they've become now the thing that we go out to get. We go out to get a job. And the same way we can trace how education is now extracted from labor, we can argue that. And education is now commodified and we have to go and get the degrees and all of this. But the critical point comes in and how that book is relevant to today and the second book that I'm writing is how AI comes in. And the critical question here would be, is AI likely to extract the cognitive process of learning, of education?
0: Let me bring another voice in on this, because for more on the book and its author, Karl Polanyi, Christopher Holmes is on the line, senior lecturer in international political economy at King's College London. Christopher, welcome. Good morning.
12: Hello, good to be here.
0: Pick up from where Veli was, with perhaps a sort of a brief explanation of the main argument that Karl Polanyi was making in this book.
12: Yes, there's a lot going on in the book. and in a sense, the headline aim is actually really to understand why international society collapses in the period between the First and Second World War. But yeah, lots going on. I would say the golden thread really is a critique of the idea that we can organize economy and society, whether that be domestic or local or international, as if it was a market, right? So according to principles of supply and demand, in the hope that they balance to produce good outcomes, so what economists would call equilibrium. And he says that that might work fine for, you know, everyday commodities, things that we actually produce for sale. So that be that the radio that you're perhaps listening on, or a car, or pencils on your desk, or whatever it is. But if you try and extend that supply and demand principle to the actual structure of the economy, to what he called the fictitious commodities, land, labor, and the monetary system, he says that it produces bad outcomes, stretching from unemployment and poverty up to economic crisis, ecological devastation, and so on. So he predicts that because of that, society will find ways to fight back and resist. And so it's really that tension between efforts to marketize the world and responses of efforts to protect society from the market, which sort of drives the history along.
0: Veli.
2: Yeah, there is so much in the book, and it's not an easy read for sure. And obviously, I just distilled parts that really resonate with me and my domain of education. He also asks and makes you think why if society. So he's following Industrial Revolution, and he's asking, "Hang on, what's happening to people's lives and people's well-being when you know while there's so much wealth being created?" So he is really identifying this tension when society becomes richer, but not necessarily people are not necessarily better off. Mm. I do want to understand a little bit more to unpack that, and also there's this critique to this. But what stays with us? What is relevant to today, and especially in light of AI advancement?
0: Mm. That relevance to today, Christopher, how does that look to you?
12: Yeah, I mean, he wants to talk about ideas, right? So market ideology is a way of looking at the world that privileges certain kinds of costs and benefit at the expense of others, right? So, yes, he recognizes that markets can produce great productivity and, you know, industrialization does a lot of things, but he wants to also highlight the harms to what he calls people's habitation, their daily lives, the instability that might be provoked by an economic crisis, for example. And that's really where the relevance comes, because he's talking about economic crises in 19th century England and in the shape of the 1929 stock market crash, and the kinds of parallels between that and 2008 global financial crisis and the ensuing economic instability, the rise of authoritarian politics. It maps on very almost too neatly to what he's trying to say. So it's a critique of the market ideology. It's a critique of the different kinds of benefits that come when we look at things that way to if we look at them another way.
0: Mm. Veli, one more if you want.
2: Yeah, should we be expecting another societal economic collapse?
0: She asks cheerily.
12: Yeah, I mean, that's not what Polanyi wants, right?
0: No.
12: He hopes that we can find a way through this. I mean, one of the things that I really take from the book, towards the end, he says we need to separate out political from economic liberalism and find a world in which we can preserve political liberalism, so, you know, freedom of association, representation and so on, separate that out from market economic freedoms and privilege the former over the latter. So, you know, it's the opposite of what a more famous scholar, Friedrich Hayek, said, mm-hmm. that actually the politics depends on the economic freedom. So, you know, it's interesting to compare those two, I think.
0: Shay, any thoughts at this point?
3: I mean, I just keep on thinking about apocalypse, don't I?
0: Well,
3: I
0: you can if you wish.
3: I can't get away from it suddenly.
2: This has become
3: ever since
2: very gloomy.
3: It has. But at the same time, there is an element of me that wonders if Polanyi's, if his theories and if the fact that we've seen so much of this kind of coming true, as it were, if this is going to change anything, if people are going to start reassessing the way that we approach kind of market economics. Mm.
0: Do you think it will, Christopher?
12: Yeah, nothing. He doesn't excuse us from taking action, right? Mm. It's politically polyvalent what he's talking about. This dynamic can end up in socialism, it can end up in fascism. So it doesn't excuse agency and it doesn't excuse social movements. We still have to be active in pursuing a better society. There's nothing automatic about it.
3: Absolutely.
0: Just one final brief thought. I mean, the popularity of this book has fluctuated, I sense, as political inclinations have fluctuated, presumably, over the years. Is that right?
12: Oh, yes, yes. In a sense, after the Second World War, some of his arguments were, in a sense, a moot point, because there was just so much more explicit political control over the economy. You know, you've got Keynesianism at home, strong state intervention, and then you have the Bretton Woods institutions, the World Trade Organization, World Bank, and so on, supposedly controlling things at the international level. So it just didn't seem so relevant. But then, of course, when all that changes and we see deregulation of finance and lowering capital controls, structural adjustment, privatization, and the rest of it from the 1970s onwards, that's when suddenly everyone thinks, oh, well, maybe it's relevant again.
0: Thank you so much for coming on, Christopher Holmes, Senior Lecturer in International Political Economy at King's College London. Veli, thank you very much for drawing our attention to that. We've had two very thought-provoking books to reflect on in the last quarter of an hour. You're with Weekend from the BBC World Service. A reminder of our main news. Donald Trump says the US, Denmark and Greenland have made a deal that will give America permanent control over security and other needs in Greenland. And runners around South Africa are gathering at several locations to honour their colleague and eight other women who've been murdered in the last 3 months. South Africa's Minister of Police, Feroz Kachalia, told us his government deserves a share of the blame for not responding quicker to the killings.
13: There's a lot of anger, justified anger, directed both at the perpetrators and at government. And we understand that, we accept that, and we are trying to respond as best we can.
0: We're going to end the programme with thoughts about music and thoughts about the way we listen to music. The London Philharmonic Orchestra is one of the world's most renowned musical ensembles, so it's understandable if the conductors who lead it wish to make an artistic statement through its repertoire. Jesus Herrera is the Philharmonic's new artistic director. He believes that we are currently living through an attention crisis, but the solution might be reached via classical music. He advocates what he calls the power of listening. Through the act of deep listening, music lovers can reconnect with the world around them, he says. Well, I've been speaking to Jesus. He told me more about his plans to make classical music more relevant to audiences beyond the traditional concert hall.
14: These days, we're so oversaturated with information. The phone is pinging all the time. The rhythm of life is just so fast that it's very difficult to connect with our brain. It's very difficult to connect with one another. And it's becoming more and more of a thing to have this very superficial perception of life. And the thing is that when you go to a concert, you're sitting there and there's this wonderful orchestra playing for you. And then you don't have to do anything. You can just enjoy that music. It's such a wonderful moment of reset.

0: you talk within the sort of classical concert scenario of deep listening. In other words, if you listen more closely, you will get more out of it. What are you thinking of specifically there?
1: Very often we play pieces that were written maybe for this concert or were written 2 years ago, but also we play pieces that were written 200 years ago. And why do we play this music? Because it's just so good. It's so good that it just survived through time. So, and we're just protecting it. And the thing is that why is this music so good? And it's because it speaks about things that are still very human and very relevant to today. So they didn't go into oblivion because they speak about what it is to be worried about, I don't know, the future or how to connect with specific things, how to find your purpose. For example, this season, we have this theme, which is In Search of Purpose. And the thing is that this music that is so, so good, it just explores different facets about this.
0: You've picked some music. Give us maybe an example of a piece that you think, if we listen more deeply, we will really get something much more out of it.
1: Well, it's very, very symbolic that we are starting our brand new season next week with War Requiem by Benjamin Britten.

0: And of course, this was written after the Second World War. It's a message of reconciliation. It's a message of coming together. It's very symbolic that we wanted to start the season with this because of everything that's happening in the world. How in this very polarized world, if you really have this purpose of trying to understand what the other person is thinking, then you might find this reconciliation.
1: There are doubters, aren't there? There are people who wonder if classical music is as accessible as it could be. Some people daunted by the idea of going to a concert if they don't know the piece. Some of the pieces, particularly some of the more modern classical music, doesn't have the sort of the immediately recognised melodies that people might think of from 200 years ago. How much of that is a problem if you're going to get people more involved?
0: I would say that this has two parts. The first part is you don't have to know absolutely anything to enjoy it. It's like paintings, for example. You can see a painting and you don't know anything about the context or you don't know anything about the technique, but you just like it because the colors are nice, or maybe just there's something that provokes something in you that makes you feel something, right? Second thing, when you come to a concert and you see a super orchestra like the London Philharmonic playing so well, at least 90 players, some of the best in the world, you're gonna like it anyway, so don't worry. And then the second layer is that we're very aware that this music is amazing, right? But people don't have all of these tools, all of this context to really know how to go into the depth of it. So if you don't go into the depth of it, you're gonna like it. But if you go into the depth of it, the more you go, the more you're gonna enjoy it. There's no ending. I mean, you're gonna like it more and more and more and more.
1: On attention span, the point you were talking about earlier, the LPO has, I'm told, because somebody's counted for me, almost 303,000 TikTok followers. So they will see a snippet, what, a minute maybe, of a performance, and that's what they see. Is that a good thing from your point of view because it might draw more people in? Or does it play into the notion that a minute will do and then I'll go and do something else instead?
0: So it's actually the most followed orchestra in the world on TikTok. And we embrace this because that's what the world is these days. I mean, we can't just like turn a blind eye and live in denial. But the thing is that it's an intro. It's an introduction to the fascinating things we do. It's just a little snippet. And then maybe if people like it, they'll be curious and they'll want to know more. And maybe they'll come to a concert or they'll listen to one of our albums. And I think it's an amazing thing. It's an amazing resource that it's a new way of sharing what we're doing in a very natural way.
1: Jesus Herrera, the new artistic director of London's Philharmonic Orchestra. Rather ironically, given what we've just been talking about, we only have a minute of the programme left to reflect on that. Veli, thoughts on deep listening to classical music?
2: I absolutely love it. I grew up among musicians. I played a little bit of piano. My children play piano now. The last place I took them, it was in winter, I believe, South Bank. There was the Mozart Requiem, and absolutely amazing, amazing. And indeed, to me, music is not a background thing. So, you have to immerse yourself. Amazing.
1: Immersed?
3: Shane. Yeah, absolutely. I took my kids as well on New Year's Eve to watch Williams versus Zimmer, the great movie composers.
2: Yes.
3: And they're only 10 and 7, and bless them, I looked over a number of points during, and they were lost. They were just drowned in the music. They were absolutely loving every second of it, and they have the same TikTok generation attention span as anyone else. So.
1: On that note, thank you both so much for being part of the programme today. Thanks to Shay Rhodes and to Velislava Hillman, who've been with me throughout. Thank you for listening to this edition of Weekend, the programme back at the same time tomorrow. Next, here on the BBC World Service, the latest news headlines.

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1: Hello, I'm James Reynolds. This time in BBC Conversations, can we live without our smartphones? For many of us, our phones are the very first thing we look at in the morning and the very last thing we put down at night. But with growing pressure over screen time and concerns about the impact of social media, tech companies like Meta have agreed to impose some restrictions. Although some people prefer not to use smartphones at all.
2: To me, what's weird is when a couple go on a date and instead of looking at each other and talking with each other, they're staring at their own phones and texting people and doing whatever the hell they're doing. That to me is weird.
1: That's Lauren. We'll also hear from technology addicts sharing their experiences. So join us on your smartphone or just an old-fashioned radio after the BBC News.
3: Live from NPR News, I'm Dale Willman. President Trump used social media Friday to announce that CNN, Politico, and MS Now are all being banned from the White House. Trump said all three outlets were reporting fake news. NPR's David Folkenflik says one network offered a quick response.
4: CNN put out a statement today saying that they would stand by their White House team, their fair and accurate reporting. They say there's a right under the Constitution to do that reporting without hindrance or interference from the government. And they said it would be an illegal assault on that fundamental constitutionally protected right should the ban that President Trump announced go ahead.
3: Trump said the ban takes effect immediately and could be expanded to other news outlets. French President Emmanuel Macron says the threats Europe faces from Russia are intensifying. As NPR's Eleanor Beardsley reports, Macron issued a warning to political opposition leaders and candidates running for president next year.
5: I want to say that the type of threats and aggression that Europe is facing from Russia are changing and intensifying, said Macron. He listed recent attacks, including drones on a passenger train line in Ukraine that regularly carries European officials, a failed explosive drone attack on a plane in Leipzig, Germany, rifle fire at a Danish frigate, incursions into the airspace of several European countries, and the multiplication of hostile acts toward most of our countries, he said. Faced with such a situation, France's president says supporting Ukraine is more important than ever. Macron's warning follows those of other European leaders like Polish Prime Minister Donald Tusk, who said Russia is preparing to step up attacks on Europe and test NATO. Eleanor Beardsley, NPR News, Paris.
3: The cryptocurrency sector suffered a major defeat this week after a bill it strongly championed failed to clear a key hurdle in the Senate. NPR's Raphael Nam looks at what happened and what might come next.
6: The Clarity Act would have established regulations for the crypto sector for the first time, making crypto as legitimate as stocks and bonds. But many Democrats objected to the bill because they felt an ethics clause meant to prevent conflicts of interest from elected officials was not strong enough, something Republicans denied. Democrats argued that it matters because President Trump is profiting from his crypto ventures while also pushing for easier rules for the sector. The crypto industry can try to pass the bill again, but with midterm elections coming up, it's unlikely that can happen this year. Raphael Nam, NPR News.
3: In-person voting for this year's midterm elections is now underway in some places. Friday was the start of early voting in Virginia. Voters in several other states can now cast absentee ballots in person. Despite frequent challenges to the voting process from the Trump administration, election administrators are expressing confidence that voting will remain secure. You're listening to NPR News. The Federal Aviation Administration says that President Trump's proposed arch in Washington, D.C. would not pose a hazard to planes. As NPR's Rachel Treisman reports, it would stand less than 2 miles from Reagan Washington National Airport.
7: A months-long FAA study has concluded that the 250-foot arch would not have a substantial adverse effect on airspace. But it does say the structure should be continuously lit from the top and base to make it more visible to pilots. Aviation safety experts have told NPR that the arch itself may not pose a significant risk, but adds another variable to the already challenging airspace around D.C. The structure is already controversial because of its scale and proximity to Arlington National Cemetery. It's awaiting final approval from a federal planning commission that meets at the start of each month. Rachel Treisman, NPR News.
3: Luke Lindbergh has been named to lead the UN's World Food Program. WFP calls itself the world's frontline responder to hunger. Lindbergh is the son-in-law of Senate Majority Leader John Thune. He will replace Cindy McCain as executive director of the Rome-based program. Lindbergh is currently an undersecretary at the U.S. Agricultural Department. Ukraine's president says a Russian attack using a glide bomb hit an apartment building in the city of Sumy Friday. In a social media post, he said the bomb hit between the third and fourth floor of the building, causing some of it to collapse. At least two people were killed and seven others were injured, including three people who are listed in serious condition. Others may still be buried under the rubble. I'm Dale Willman, NPR News.
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1: Hello, I'm James Reynolds. This time in BBC Conversations, our guests shared their experiences of tech addiction and also life without smartphones. Last month, the social media giant Meta agreed an $18 billion settlement with US states to resolve claims that Facebook and Instagram harmed children. Meta denied any wrongdoing, but agreed to implement a two-hour daily limit for teenage users across its platforms. And this week, the boss of Snapchat said that his firm would also be willing to restrict the time that teens could spend on his app. If this has got you checking your own screen time, later we'll hear from people who've chosen to do it all very differently. They don't own smartphones at all. They talk about the difference that has made to their lives. But for our first conversation, my colleague Priya Rai brought together three people who found help through recovery programs for people struggling with tech addiction. Tom is in the US state of Michigan. Alex is in Vancouver, Canada. And Julia, not her real name, is on the U.S. West Coast.
9: I struggled with this addiction for a really long time, for well over a decade, and it actually started manifesting as a teenager. And for me, I mean, it's different for all of us, but it was games, videos, blogs, podcasts, books, really anything that could hold my attention online. And it started out as fun, and it was only occasionally causing problems. And then by the end, it was causing problems all the time. And I was, you know, losing sleep. I was facing a lot of consequences at school and work. I was really getting more and more withdrawn and anxious. And yeah, I didn't understand that it was a technology addiction. I thought, you know, I wasn't managing my time well. I just had to be more responsible. But it actually was the technology. And the proof of that is that when I finally, you know, joined this community and was able to stop, my life got unimaginably better in ways that I didn't understand. Some of my problems were connected to the addiction.
10: My story is that I loved internet technology growing up. It actually brought me a lot of joy for quite a while. I'm 36 now. I think there were some issues popping up, but I still enjoyed it. I had a really nasty situation, like breakup in 2018. And in 2019, I discovered, oh, I'm like really addicted to technology. I think I had been addicted far before that, but that was the moment I realized it. So I went on a quest for like 6 years to resolve my addiction. So I did things like I did a 3-month dopamine detox. I abstained from certain types of technology and it wouldn't work. And the situation kept getting more hopeless. I fell into like suicidality. I didn't even know where it was coming from. I basically was like blaming everything else. And then in 2025, I joined the community and things started to click for me. And my life's been getting better basically since then.
11: Alex, tell us your story and what addiction looked like for you.
12: Yeah, I got my first computer in 1998. And I spent the entire summer in front of it learning how to program. And then I got the internet connection. There was so much. And there is so much information, so much fun to have. And kind of started like with this, just spending time on the internet and enjoying myself. And with time, I kind of spent more and more time there. And after college, I broke up with my girlfriend, and for 10 years, I didn't have any girlfriend, and I just, most of my relationship was through computer, and it wasn't really great. I really loved my grandma. My grandma got dementia, and in the year when she got really bad, I couldn't really spend time with her because I was like on my computer, like cycling through social networks, YouTube, Netflix. I didn't do games because games actually require some work, but everything else, yeah, social networks. By 2024, like during the workday, I would spend quite a bit of time like on Hacker News, going to Twitter, like reading technical articles. And by the end of the day, I would switch to like, you know, YouTube shorts and like watch them. And then I would go to Netflix and watch a season of a show like until 5 a.m. And then I had to start my day at 7:30. So that was not like sustainable. I just had this feeling that like there is nothing in me that can stop it. Yeah, and that's when I went to my first meeting, and it really helped me. And this is when it really clicked, and I stopped doing that, like cold turkey, essentially. I feel more connected now to people, and it's the biggest regret of my life that I just wasted like over 20 years of my life to this. And yeah, that's me.
11: Thank you so much for the details all three of you have shared. I wonder how it feels talking about this out loud. It's one thing within your groups, but of course now as well on a radio program. What is that like, Tom?
10: Oh, it's great. I love talking about this. This is something that I've been thinking about for a long time. So just being able to talk about it feels great. Being able to relate, being able to have people that are interested in the problem. These days, it's kind of difficult for me to feel joy, but I do notice that I feel joy when I try to talk about this subject or help other people out. It's a lot of this like pent up energy that I finally am able to

0: thing I was leaving out. I would say, oh, I just didn't sleep all night, but I wouldn't say what I had done. And the reason for that is I was deeply ashamed on some level. But when I came into Internet and Technology Addicts Anonymous, I started to open my mouth and actually talk about this stuff. And the reason for that is, I Googled technology addiction, this came up and I went to a meeting. It was on Zoom, and I still remember, someone there was talking about her experience, how she had taken this exam. It was a timed exam in college, and she had started using the internet to distract herself during the exam, even though it was time limited and she had studied. And I was like, I've done that. I've done all of this. People would share about all these experiences that it was like they were looking into my brains. Like they were staying up all night and hating themselves in the morning and, feeling all shaky and zoned out all day. And I started to talk about my story too, because I was emboldened by the experiences that I was hearing. And I found that these people actually had a solution and they seemed to be pretty happy with their lives, even without technology, which I couldn't imagine. So, yeah, recovery has been about this honesty and openness and integrity, bringing together these different parts of myself that were so hidden from each other. And I do that so that I can tell people about what has happened and tell people that there's a solution if they happen to be struggling with the same thing that I was struggling with, that we do recover.
1: I think the good question to ask is, can you do it on your own? And are you trying to figure it out? Because these things don't work for me. And I wonder, do they work for you? Because like figuring out is like turns out not to be a solution. I cannot figure it out. And the question maybe is, can you?
2: Yeah, I can answer that. No, I can't. And that is just based on my direct experience of trying to figure it out myself and it not working for a long time. And so when I do have someone new that comes into the ITA program, I really just, as Julia said, I lead them to solutions where they're allowed to just kind of let go of the problem. And that's really what it's all about, is allowing myself to be helped. That has been one of the most powerful things for me, is allowing myself to be helped by other addicts and allowing myself to just reach out and find that. It seems like my brain wants to control everything, so it wants to do everything by itself. And every time I kind of fall into that mindset, I start suffering again. And then when I let go and I just sort of follow life as it's happening, then I get back to serenity.
0: I will totally agree with that. And I will just say, I had to get to a point where I really gave up on myself. I could no longer keep the promises that I was making to myself. I couldn't look myself in the mirror and trust the person looking back at me. But that was actually the best thing that ever happened to me, honestly, because that forced me to give up on trying to do it on my own, and it forced me to reach out. Help is out there if you're looking for it. And I finally decided to start looking for it. And honestly, like, it's not an exaggeration, it's the best decision that I ever made. And the past 3 years have been like every year is better than the last.
3: Julia, Alex, and Tom. Listening to them, it's easy to see why screen time has become such a big talking point. Recent research by psychiatrists in Japan warned that an increasing number of children are now suffering from smartphone addiction, which they say is becoming a wider social problem. And on our live weekday program, Outside Source, we heard from clinical psychologist and addiction therapist Fazul Wahid in Pakistan.
4: The human brain has evolved to seek novelty, social approvals, and social connections. And I think social media delivers all three almost simultaneously. So that's the problem. That, like other addictive substances, it appeals to the reward circuit of the brain and it hijacks it. And the brain starts assigning more value to social media than other natural pleasurable activities.
3: You're listening to BBC Conversations with me, James Reynolds, from the BBC World Service. Many of us rely on our phones, not just for social media, but for news, weather, banking, messaging, and so on. It might now be hard to imagine life without those phones, but That is

0: the choice of our next guests. Rahul Tandon brought together Jeffrey, a humanities professor at the University of Puerto Rico, and Lauren, an artist and writer in Los Angeles.
1: The prime reason I don't have a smartphone is time. As I'm getting older and still working, still making a living, I'm just finding it more difficult to have personal time to do what I want. I'm a block printmaking artist as well as a writer. So I teach writing classes, I teach woodcut printing, and I try to do writing and printing on my own. And honestly, it's just very difficult for me to find time each day to do that. And I see what a smartphone does. It just squeezes time from your life and makes it real, real difficult. So that's prime reason number one. And prime reason number two is security. I've had a number of friends who've been scammed via their smartphone. I don't need it, so I choose to go without it.
2: For me, I feel very much like Lauren, that these devices are really designed to mediate who we are, the feelings we have, the experiences that are available to us. And there's a really enormous kind of cascading impact on our minds and our consciousness. And a person like me or like Lauren are able to have our lives be more deliberate and I think more meaningful. I was participating in the Academic Senate here a few years ago. And when I would come into campus like today on a Monday morning, and I would see the tension on people's faces from the WhatsApp group, you know, I don't need that in my home life over the weekend to be thinking about all these stressful things. Mm. And it really allows, I think, in my professional life and in my personal life, me to design what I do and to really hold my attention on the things that I think are most worthwhile.
3: Well, I tell you one thing, what you don't have to deal with is family groups. So I can see the benefit of not being on those sometimes. Lauren, on that question, though, of needing a smartphone, you had some medical tests recently, didn't you? Was it a problem there in getting your results because you didn't have a smartphone? I mean, do you have moments where it is difficult?
1: Yeah, that was a pain. I had my yearly physical, and of course they send a link so I could access them via a smartphone. And since I didn't have a smartphone, I had to drive down to the doctor's office, make an appointment first and view them. And that was a pain, I'll agree. But quite honestly, I agree with Jeffrey that any advantages that the smartphone offers, I think, is outweighed by the disadvantages. My wife does have a smartphone. So when I was traveling, we used her smartphone and that made life a lot easier. So that was, I think that was one instance where I would say that a smartphone was valuable. But, you know, there's a third reason I don't use smartphones. And I do think there's some kind of mass hypnosis going on in the world. You see how the world is today. I don't think anyone would disagree that there are crazy conflicts on all sides right now, and people are sort of losing their mind. And I think it all happens via the smartphone. I think it's a device that allows us to be brainwashed to a certain extent. And at the very least, I don't want to seem extreme, but at the very least, it just takes up our time. And I know that I'm impressionable. If I had a smartphone, I'd probably be wasting time just like everyone else.
3: Can I apologize there? Because I made the fatal mistake of not turning my smartphone off. And it was my son calling me as you were making a very valid point. I wonder, though, on that point, Lauren, that idea that you have that there's good and bad, but the bad outweighs the good when it comes to smartphone. Why not just deal with the good? And we need to get better at controlling ourselves.
1: I don't need to. I mean, if the day comes where I need to, fine. But thankfully, right now in my life, I don't need to. I do use a computer. So, you know, I am one of those troglodytes who, you know, resorts to email. If that's adequate to me, why bring that into your life? There's no need. It's much like drinking wine. I mean, I think wine is wonderful and I'm sure there are some benefits for it. But for me, I don't need it. And I'm glad I don't drink it. It's just more money in my pocket and less time that I'm drunk.
2: What's happening right now has a lot of similarities to what happened in the last century with the automobile. The smartphone infrastructure has a lot of overlaps with that. You know, the unbridled kind of adoption of car culture has destroyed landscapes, air, silence, public transit, and while enlarging.
3: But it's benefit. Some would argue against you that it's benefited the economies greatly, hasn't it? Take a country like Germany.
2: But if you look at the automobile over adoption kind of amounts to a Chernobyl of the physical environment, and smartphones promise to do the same things to the mental environment in which we live in. it's really a sad time in which, and city layouts are ones you have to have a car. They're like here in Puerto Rico and in California, places like that. There's no way to not have a car. And look what's happening to the environment. And these things are all very, very damaging. And we're on the same track with respect to kind of the QR codification of all things. But however, no, I do recognize that there are some very positive things. I have a colleague of mine who's a professor at the University of Connecticut. He works in the psychiatry department, and he has clients who are undergoing, who are in a, for example, in psychosis, and he tells them, call me immediately on your smartphone so we can do a web chat. That can save lives. It does save lives.
3: Okay.
2: And you can't deny that it does.
3: Yeah. But for you,
2: I
3: the
2: think a lot
3: negatives
2: of.
3: outweigh those positives. Can I just ask you both a question?
2: Absolutely.
3: We've seen an example of it just now with my son calling me. Does it annoy your family, your friends sometimes that they can't get hold of you all the time? Lauren, firstly.
1: Initially, it did, but I mean, they know me and they love me, so they know I'm a little different, so that's fine. I mean, I find it's funny when people say, well, can I text you? And I always reply, I don't text. And they don't get that. I don't think people can process that. I miss those family confabs. Believe me, we have those, and I know they're going on forever, but my family's pretty accepting. Sometimes when I'm dealing with new work people, they might get a little confused by it, but for the most part, it's no big deal. I mean, I think people forget that, at least those of us old enough, we had lives before smartphones came into existence. It was fine then, and I think it's fine now.
2: I think we should treat smartphones kind of the way that we treat cigarettes and recognize that they're habit forming, they're addictive, they encourage and cause compulsive behavior, anxiety, especially for young people. Aside from the impact of a smartphone and for example, in classrooms and with the constant kind of workplace interruptions, I think one of the great underreported things in our time is how many traffic deaths are linked to smartphone distractions. I don't think that the numbers on that are reliable. And I think, like cigarettes, smartphones could be infra they become infrastructural, and which is to say that cigarette, regulations have become okay. You can use it in this space and not in this space as long as you're far away from people. Those types of things, I think, would be very positive as far as regulation.
3: A lot of people would say you two are not the norm. Some people may even use, and forgive me for using this phrase, it's a bit weird that you don't have a smartphone. What do you make of those comments? Because I'm sure you've had them.
2: Yeah, I do. I get that comment a lot. And in fact, a lot of times people like don't believe me when we're at a restaurant and that there's like a QR code for the menu. And I have to say, do you have a paper menu? They kind of look at me strangely. People do kind of think it's weird, but I think that just about everybody, if not everybody, especially my students and people appreciate it and they can understand the value of it and what, people like Lauren and I are trying to do and how I think is a healthy thing for the broader, the most important things in our lives.
1: I would say that, yes, I agree, it is weird, but what's wrong with being weird? In some ways, I think it's freeing. I think to me, what's weird is when a couple go on a date and instead of looking at each other and talking with each other, they're staring at their own phones and texting people and doing whatever the hell they're doing. That to me is weird. And I see elements of weirdness on smartphones all the time, all the time. So to me, the overusage of smartphones is much more weird than not having one.
2: One thing I did want to mention, after Hurricane Maria, which hit Puerto Rico in 2017, there was a really an unprecedented apocalyptic time when the electricity was out for a lot of people were out for a year, but where I live, it was 3 or 4 months. Everybody now talks about that time with a certain nostalgia, even though I would not say there was anything positive about it because it was horrific, it was traumatic. But everyone had this experience where you came out and you got to speak to your neighbors in a way that you had never spoken to them before. One of the questions that was always asked when you see a colleague or a friend you hadn't seen for a couple of months is, what are you reading? Say you had dinner and then the sun goes down, there was a gap of time, which what do you do at that time? Everybody kind of did the same thing, went back to reading. And so that type of thing was really interesting. It revealed that kind of what disappears when digital connection is the default condition of everyday life. In the absence of electricity, television, and internet, people turn towards each other and we start, interacting again. And that was really, I think it showed me that connectivity is not human connection and that it can be at the expense of the other.
3: Do you think more people are going to take your path as we move forward and there's more debate over the impact of smartphone, or do you think you'll always be a bit of an outlier here?
1: Well, I'll always be an outlier, but yes, more people will turn their back on the smartphone, but most people follow the trends. I think most people will continue to use it. I'm in Los Angeles where marijuana is legal. Once weed became legal, everybody smokes it. You can't go anywhere right now without encountering marijuana. When things become legal and available, most people just follow it without really questioning it.
2: I agree. And I think that it's also very difficult to deny that giving up your smartphone or taking a digital break, kind of reboot your mood and improve focus and give us a calm, have better thoughts, better connections, and all those things. I think that we need infrastructure that makes that not only possible, I think it makes it, that would make it necessary. One of the things that we're doing on our campus, we have this project called Techno-Moral Character Initiative that really asks questions about how education can use character in digital spaces as an opportunity to develop knowledge about how disconnecting, specifically like the undertitle of our project is knowledge disconnected, and how creating spaces, be it, you know, a library that has no cell phone or sort of no Wi-Fi or maybe a no cell phone day on campus, and these types of initiatives can kind of get people little by little into really appreciating the importance of being offline to human life.
0: Jeffrey and Lauren on the joys of life without smartphones. It does make you think of all the things you could do if you weren't simply looking down at your phone. I'm James Reynolds. 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
8: Austin Tice was abducted while working as a war reporter in Syria. 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
8: But when the Syrian regime collapsed, we could get into Damascus to look for him.
10: Oh my God, we found Austin's file.
8: Where is Austin Tice? With me, Josh Baker. Coming up on the BBC World Service after the news.
11: BBC News with Alan Smith. The Prime Ministers of Denmark and Greenland have welcomed a deal with the United States that Donald Trump says will give America permanent control over security in the semi-autonomous Arctic territory. They said it strengthened the country's common security in the Arctic and the North Atlantic. President Zelensky has thanked Donald Trump for signing into law a bill authorizing additional sanctions on Russia because of its war on Ukraine. The measures target Russia's energy sector and financial system. President Trump has said his son, Donald Jr., told him he would repay a Russian businessman linked to the Kremlin who paid for his wedding celebrations in the Bahamas. Democratic politicians are investigating reports that Umar Kremlev spent hundreds of thousands of dollars for the two-day celebrations. Runners are holding protests in South Africa to honour Elizabeth Moziklagomo, who was killed during a routine jog. They're protesting too about the murders of eight other women who've been killed in eastern Johannesburg since mid-July. The number of people killed in Friday's car bomb attack at a mosque in northwest Pakistan is reported to have reached more than 30. More than 100 people were wounded. Google has confirmed that its artificial intelligence system, Gemini, hacked into three companies during a test in July. Similar incidents have happened at other AI companies, raising concerns that these organizations may not be able to keep their models under control. A tribunal tasked with investigating crimes committed during Colombia's five-decade-long civil conflict says it's worried about a government proposal to cut its funds. President Abelardo de Esparia has criticized the court as ineffective. And beaches along Australia's western coast will remain closed until at least Sunday following a deadly shark attack on Friday. A 63-year-old man was killed at a popular Perth beach. And that's the world news from the BBC in London.
8: I'm Josh Baker. You're listening to the BBC World Service. For years, I've been investigating one of the biggest missing person cases of our time. This episode contains some content you may find upsetting. This is Where is Austin Tice? There are moments in history where everything changes, where you mark a before and an after. This is one of them.
12: مشاهدينا قيادة الجيش السوري تخبر الجنود بسقوط النظام. إذن هذه الأخبار.
8: It's the 8th of December, 2024. A Syrian news anchor appears on television. He pauses, glances at his watch, and then looks up and speaks directly to the nation. He says, it's now exactly 18 minutes past 6 in Damascus. This is Syria without President Bashar al-Assad. The regime has fallen. I struggle to stay on my feet as the crowd surges in downtown Damascus. A burst of sunlight strikes a flag that's draped across a man's back. It's the flag of the revolution. Wearing that here just a few days ago would have gotten you killed. But now, 50 years of rule by the Assad family in Syria is over. Away from the crowd, Damascus feels suspended, like it's holding its breath. Shops are mostly shuttered, streets are virtually empty. Overnight, the army vanished. The police are also gone. Their deserted vehicles litter the roads. In some neighbourhoods, fighting has broken out between loyalists of the Assad regime and the group that's driven them from power. I can hear surveillance drones above us. They're watching everything. Beneath their gaze, black smoke rises from airstrikes that are falling across Damascus. Sometimes they land nearby. It's the Israeli Air Force striking what it says are Syrian weapons stockpiles. They say they don't want armed groups to have them. Across the city, pictures have started to appear on walls. Each photo is someone's parent, sibling, or child. More than 100,000 people have gone missing since the civil war began. Many vanished into Syria's prison system. Just like Austin Tice, an American journalist who disappeared more than a decade ago while working here. This is the backdrop to our search for Austin. I've been given a purple folder. It contains coordinates that were gathered by Western intelligence agencies for where Austin might be. And for the first time, with the regime gone, we can get inside those facilities. So despite the situation being chaotic and dangerous, we're going to search those sites across Damascus, one by one. Because somewhere in the ruins of this regime lies the truth about what happened to Austin Tice. I'm Josh Baker, and from the BBC and NPR, this is Where is Austin Tice? Episode 2, A Black Box. Here are coordinates relating to Austin's location. And this goes back some time, right? So the difficulty is knowing which locations are more relevant.
13: Mm-hmm.
8: My colleague Sarah and I are at a hotel going through the purple folder that contains the list of locations where Austin might be held.
13: Can I have a look at the locations?
8: Yeah.
13: Okay, let me see. Okay, so this is Syrian military intelligence 235. It's like colloquially known as Palestine branch.
14: Right, which is what our other source told us, do you remember?
13: Yeah.
14: 235 Palestine branch. That's the same location. Salam, the source I met in the English countryside, had told me that Austin was held at. And now I'm seeing it in these files. So we head there.
15: Shalom alaikum. What's that here?
16: All good?
15: What?
16: It's kind of amazing how easily he can get the gates open for us.
13: He's from the same area that the rebels are from.
16: Right.
13: So there's trust.
14: Our Syrian producer, Uday Al Hussein, is from Idlib, the heart of the revolution. And that helps when you're asking armed men to open a gate. Palestine branch, as it's known locally, got its name because it was originally set up to deal with security matters relating to Palestinians in Syria. But over time, its remit expanded dramatically, reaching into every corner of Syrian society, making it part of the regime's darker machinery: surveillance, interrogation, detention. It's a tall concrete building surrounded by high walls and barbed wire. We're told all the prisoners are gone, but Austin hasn't been found.
16: Look at this.
13: What?
16: Well, in this room you have a camera there, yeah? Look at the mirror.
13: Yeah.
16: And then come round to this room. Comfy chairs.
13: To watch.
16: It's a one-way mirror.
13: Right.
16: It's the interrogation room, isn't it?
13: In Palestine branch. This is an infamous room. So many people were taken to Palestine branch at the beginning of the uprising and investigated here, or interrogated, which often meant also abused. The cells are here.
16: Oh, God, it's awful in here. Musty.
13: Ugh, the smell.
16: Somebody's written a message in the wall on blood. I almost don't want his mum to see this. I just think the upset it would cause to know that these are the kind of conditions that your son was held in.
13: Yeah.
16: Oh, wow, lots of English in here. United Kingdom.
13: Italia.
16: So foreign prisoners in here, then.
14: The walls are covered in names, dates, and messages to loved ones. Each cell reveals a trace of a person. Slithers of used soap, brittle toothbrushes, even scraps of food that seem to have been hidden away. But nothing points to Austin. I glance over at our Syrian producer, Uday. He's hunched forward. His energy has drained away.
16: It must be quite a strange feeling to be in here as a Syrian.
13: He's saying, I've lost so many people, friends, relatives, people who I really care about, that have basically been disappeared. I know that technically we won, but it doesn't feel like we won when the price was so high. It's very hard. Look at what Bashar al-Assad's rule did. Look how he treated his people. Something inside me just keeps getting more and more claustrophobic because of how sad I feel and how bitter it is.
17: Across Syria, scenes of liberation as thousands emerge from detention centers.
18: And the search for the tens of thousands of people who disappeared after being detained.
19: Rescuers search for secret underground cells, scenes of torture and execution under the Assad regime.
14: Austin is just one case amongst tens of thousands. but his is getting huge attention.
20: To the search for American Austin Tice in Syria,
21: the journalist... to the family of Austin Tice. He's a
22: State Department announcing a reward of up to $10 million for information leading to the recovery and return of journalist Austin Tice. He's been missing in Syria...
14: The US government is sending a message to the world that finding Austin is a national priority. But Syria is scattered with prisons and prisoners. So looking for Austin is a bit like looking for a needle in a stack of needles. Day after day, we go to dozens of facilities.
13: This looks like a secret passage.
16: I mean, I'm literally staring into a concealed room.
23: This place would have been crawling with Syrian armed forces.
16: Look at this. It's a log of people's fingerprints.
14: Some of the sites we search are prisons. Others are grand buildings with marble floors and chandeliers. But behind the opulence are hidden detention rooms. And there are secret cells dug deep underground.
23: Look at this. Look at this.
16: Oh, wow.
23: Like, clearly somebody was here.
14: There's no sign of Austin yet. And there's something else we're having to contend with. A sea of new information and tips about him. Since the US government offered $10 million for information, so many people claim to know where Austin is. We're in contact with Austin's family and some of the people closest to them. And every so often, they reach out with a tip, a name, a rumour about where Austin might be. I get a message on my phone.
23: What happened?
16: We believe Austin Tice is in a cell several stories down under this mountain outside of Damascus, a Syrian-Iranian weapons depot that the Israelis are trying to blow up. Because of their bombardment, people on the ground are unable to check this prison.
13: You want to go there now?
14: By a stroke of luck, we happen to be just 10 minutes away. So we start to snake our way up a mountain road towards the location.
16: Oh, gunshots.
13: Wait, who's this person? There's someone coming down, look, with a gun.
16: Yeah.
24: Salaam alaikum.
16: Marhaba.
24: Salaam alaikum.
16: Hello.
13: They said that please forgive us for being so jumpy.
16: When they say jumpy, do they mean please forgive us for shooting at you?
13: Yes. They were apparently there yesterday when the Israelis struck, so they lost a lot of people. If these guys are stationed around there, would they not have found him?
14: We do check with the men. They tell us they searched the facility and nobody was there.
25: Syria tonight, Israel launching massive airstrikes as an American mother now pleads with Israel to hold off in Syria until she can find her son.
26: Credible information, Tice may have been held in a prison near an area Israel has bombed.
14: Deborah has written to the Israeli Prime Minister asking him to halt airstrikes because she believes they're preventing Austin's rescue. And he writes back saying Israel is coordinating with the Americans to avoid putting Austin in danger. The fact he responds says something about the weight Austin's case carries. He has a huge media campaign behind him, and he's also an American citizen. That means his disappearance can reach people in the corridors of power that most Syrian families could never get to. And yet, nobody has found Austin, including us. For more than a week, we've searched every location listed in the purple folder for where he might be held. So we broaden our search. There's a former regime hospital where injured prisoners were sent. Maybe Austin passed through there.
13: Yeah, we're in.
27: I can't open it.
16: So we're literally pulling up to the ER arrival bit here. God, this is eerie.
13: Very.
14: Hospitals generate paperwork, medical files, transfer notes. If Austin was here, the regime may have written it down. Sara's reported on this facility and has been told there is a records room in the basement. At the emergency room entrance, a man with an AK-47 slung across his chest agrees to escort us. He says the building hasn't been searched, and those who worked here have fled, so no one knows what's inside.
16: Wow, it's literally like a ghost hospital. The lights are still on, the phone's still at the reception desk.
14: We head down a narrow stairwell to the basement. The air turns thick with dust and the light fades.
23: This is where the detainees would be, this floor. So it's underground. And they'd come into the hospital and be kept here.
16: Can I show you something?
23: Yeah.
16: You see this line across the floor beneath me?
23: Yeah.
16: This is blood.
23: Right.
16: Follow this line of blood along the floor. This is somebody's body that's been dragged hundreds of metres. So the blood line stops about... There you go, there's the last train of it.
23: Wow.
16: Right outside the doors.
23: I think we're the first people to come inside.
16: Everyone's covering their nose because of the smell. On your left appears to be what looks like coffins to me. So these are refrigerated units, which I imagine there will be bodies in. Is that?
23: Yes.
16: You okay?
23: Yes, there are loads of bodies in there.
16: Okay, come this way.
23: They're thrown on the floor, legs. Like, I just saw the legs and the lower body of a with too many legs, like, on top of each other. I don't know how many. Maybe, like, 8.
16: Are you okay?
23: Yeah. It's okay.
14: The bodies appear to be a mix of Syrian soldiers, possibly patients and prisoners. It's hard to know exactly who each person was. At the end of the corridor, we find rooms stacked floor to ceiling with files. It's what we've been looking for.
16: Oh, my God.
23: What's that?
16: There's a folder of dead people. This person's been starved. And it's got the number on it.
23: This is horrific.
14: It turns out these aren't medical records of the living. They belong to the dead. We find photographs of thin, starved bodies, bruises, cuts, signs of violence. Some files list the cause of death as heart attack, but the people's injuries tell a different story. Each act of cruelty has been documented. It's a catalogue of suffering, a quiet archive of the regime's brutality. And there's a section marked foreigners. As we pick up one of those files, the man with the AK-47, who's escorting us, gets very nervous. He's just had a phone call.
16: What's going on?
23: He's very fidgety suddenly, and he's like, get out of here, all of you. Everyone out. We're not allowed to even touch a paper, he's saying.
14: The issue of Syria's missing is becoming increasingly sensitive for the rebels who are now in charge. Across the country, families are demanding answers. And those in power are trying to control both the prison sites and the story around them. Suddenly, we're told they don't want media here. As we walk back through the hospital complex, everything we've just seen weighs on my mind. A row of houses comes into view, each with its own lush green garden.
23: The senior staff would live here with their families on the hospital grounds.
16: Can you imagine being in that garden with your kids and then just over there, the probable screams that would echo out of that building?
23: Let's go.

0: Can you see all the American Special Forces security guys with earpieces in armoured vehicles?
1: The Americans love to let people know when they're in town.
2: 12 days after Assad's fall, an American delegation has driven into Damascus to meet the new people in charge. One of the items on their agenda is Austin Tice.
1: Shukran.
2: They're at the Four Seasons, a place of chandeliers, fine dining, and backroom deals. Amongst the American delegation, there's the FBI and Special Forces, basically people in balaclavas with big guns. And then there's the diplomats, sharp suits, notepads in hand.
0: I can see Roger.
3: Hey guys, how are we doing?
0: Nice to see you here.
3: How you doing?
1: How are you?
3: I'm doing good. How are you guys doing? Well, you want to go talk? I think they're going to take us upstairs for security reasons.
0: That makes perfect sense.
2: This is Roger Carstens, the US Special Presidential Envoy for Hostage Affairs, a former elite soldier turned chief negotiator. I've met him and his team before because they lead on the diplomatic effort to bring Austin home.
0: I'm just curious about what the US is basically doing now to try to find Austin and what your belief is about his situation.
3: We've been trying to find any information, whether they be interviews or documents that have come up, to try to help us fine-tune A, where Austin is, B, what happened to him, and C, what's the status. The number of secret prisons that keep popping up, it's well beyond what we expected. It's just hard to comprehend.
0: Given all the information that you're privy to, that the public is not, given the current circumstance, are you beginning to be worried that Austin is no longer alive?
3: Look, there's no proof that Austin is deceased, and so I have to assume that he's alive and he's still waiting for us to find him.
0: Can I ask, like, have the regime ever confirmed to you that Austin is alive?
3: They've never confirmed that. They've never offered POL, proof of life, and they've never admitted to ever having him. So when we've talked to them, it's always been under their strong denials that they've ever had Austin Tice.
0: Thanks. I know you're being pulled to your next meeting.
3: Okay. Guys, thank you.
1: Thanks.
3: All right, I'm going to sprint.
2: I watch Roger disappear into a cloud of security. What stuns me is this. Despite years of public statements from presidents and diplomats that suggested they could get Austin home, the US government doesn't seem to know definitively who took Austin or what happened to him, or even whether he's still alive. As we drive across town, I get a message. Are you still in Damascus? I reply yes. It's one of our most sensitive contacts. They ask that I never reveal their name because sharing information with us could pose a risk to their job and their life. They tell me they have a person working on the ground in Syria and that they found a Syrian commander who claims to know where crucial information about Austin Tice is located. And the commander has agreed to go on FaceTime and guide our source's person to the information. And they say we can go with them. So we head to an intelligence facility. The guard tells us we can enter, but we must be out by sunset. So we only have around half an hour.
0: We're literally racing from room to room. He's on FaceTime. Video call with the commander.
4: Oh, there's still a padlock on the gate.
2: The commander says we have to get through a locked door at the end of a corridor. There doesn't seem to be any way. But then I glance to my right. There's a narrow ledge that would allow me to climb around it.
4: Okay. It's not working, I'm going to climb out.
2: But it's above a 5-story drop. I take a deep breath, swing over the edge, and reach for the wall. With my legs dangling, I pull myself up.
4: Managed to get round the lock gate. I'm just pushing the door so you can get in. Go, go, go, go.
2: The man and Sarah come through, and we enter the room. In front of us is a massive locked safe.
1: He's saying, can I go look for the keys in the general's office?
2: The Syrian commander messages to say to open the safe, we need a key. And that's in another room around the corner, along with the key to the gate I've just climbed around. It would have been good to know that earlier. We head to the room.
1: He's saying we need to look here.
4: If I lift this up, can you look underneath? Oh my God.
1: Oh my God.
4: Let's try it again. Yes. Oh my God, it's the key, it's the key. I've done it, I've done it. Oh my God, it's open. Oh my God. We found Austin's file.
2: In my hands are Austin Tice's secret Syrian intelligence files. And they're hundreds of pages long. I can't believe we've uncovered them. We take photos to make a copy rather than remove the evidence. These files were never meant to be seen by the outside world. Now, we're about to find out what's inside. Where is Austin Tice? Is presented by me, Josh Baker. For full credits and the latest episodes, search for I'm Not a Monster Presents wherever you get your BBC podcasts.
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10: Now, some situations require you to have the right words. 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
11: We've had users saying, I'm autistic and this would work better for me. 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I prefer this method.
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12: I was a bit worried that it wouldn't have a happy ending, but I enjoyed the book. 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
13: I knew I wasn't able to communicate verbally what was wrong, so to phone 999 on the phone wasn't going to happen.
10: 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But first, the BBC News.
14: Live from NPR News in Washington, I'm Windsor Johnston. President Trump is defending his decision to ban three major news organizations from the White House. Trump is accusing CNN, MS Now, and Politico of spreading what he calls fake news.
15: It's really just cumulative stories over the last 2 years. You get sick of it. And you call them and you tell them, I have very good experts, like people behind me. Bobby Oz, they call. And they try and explain things to them. They know that they know it. They know it as well. They're smart people. But they purposely write negative news. And they do that because they want to try and diminish the Republicans and a Republican administration.
14: The White House Correspondents Association says the ban threatens the First Amendment and the public's access to information. President Trump is expected to meet with the acting president of Venezuela next week. NPR's Franco Ordonez reports Trump and Delcy Rodriguez will hold talks on the sidelines of the United Nations General Assembly in New York.
16: The U.S. ambassador to the United Nations, Mike Waltz, told reporters that the two would meet during a, quote, pull-aside, which is considered a shorter, more casual meeting between the leaders. The meeting is likely to raise more questions about the future of democracy in Venezuela. When the U.S. captured then-Venezuelan leader Nicolas Maduro, the administration outlined a three-stage plan that would eventually lead to elections. Since then, though, Trump has boasted of his relationship with the interim government and entered into a long-term partnership for Venezuelan oil. Those ties have raised questions in Washington, Miami, and Venezuela whether the Trump administration is actually legitimizing the unelected government. Franco Ordonez, NPR News.
14: The president of France says the threats Europe faces from Russia are intensifying. NPR's Eleanor Beardsley reports Emmanuel Macron issued a warning to political opposition leaders and candidates running for president next year.
17: I want to say that the type of threats and aggression that Europe is facing from Russia are changing and intensifying, said Macron. He listed recent attacks, including drones on a passenger train line in Ukraine that regularly carries European officials, a failed explosive drone attack on a plane in Leipzig, Germany, rifle fire at a Danish frigate, incursions into the airspace of several European countries, and the multiplication of hostile acts toward most of our countries, he said. Faced with such a situation, France's president says supporting Ukraine is more important than ever. Macron's warning follows those of other European leaders like Polish Prime Minister Donald Tusk, who said Russia is preparing to step up attacks on Europe and test NATO. Eleanor Beardsley, NPR News, Paris.
14: This is NPR News in Washington. A growing number of states are weighing how to regulate data centers powering artificial intelligence as more of them pop up across the country. Northern Virginia has the world's largest concentration. Jad Khalil of VPM News reports the governor is announcing new rules.
18: Among the immediate actions that Governor Abigail Spanberger took were banning the state from entering into non-disclosure agreements regarding proposed data center development and telling regulators to start making new rules on things like zoning, environmental protections, and energy. The regulations take time to be reviewed and written, and many of the policy goals that Spanberger laid out would need to be approved by the legislature. Spanberger said the state needed a plan to address electric bills, water use, and air quality.
19: These impacts are not hypothetical or far off into the future. Virginians are feeling them right now, day in and day out, which is why the need for action is urgent.
18: Spanberger stopped short of a moratorium on data centers, an action one Northern Virginia county took this week. For NPR News, I'm Jad Khalil in Richmond.
14: The CEO of OpenAI is expected to brief the UN Security Council Wednesday on artificial intelligence and international security. Sam Altman is expected to call for international coordination and shared safety standards for the rapidly advancing technology. A number of countries say urgent action is needed to address the risks of AI misuse and systems potentially slipping beyond human control. This is NPR News.
20: 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Other contributors include the estate of Joan B. Kroc, whose bequest serves as an enduring investment in the future of public radio and seeks to help NPR produce programming that meets the highest standards of public service in journalism and cultural expression.
21: People fixing the world.
22: While the world is fixated on problems, this is the program that tells you about solutions. Welcome to People Fixing the World from the BBC World Service with me, Myra Anubi. Today we'll be finding out about two projects that can help disabled people, a reading club where the books have no words, and a picture app that could save lives. Every day, many of us rely on words to communicate, to learn, to connect. But the solutions we'll hear about today have a big impact without any words. First, a book club with a difference. And here to tell me more is our reporter, Natalie Duo. Natalie, it's great to have you back.
23: Hi, Myra. Thank you.
22: Now, Natalie, before we talk about the book club, right, I'm just wondering, what's your experience like with reading?
23: Well, my experience with reading, so I properly learned how to read in my late teens.
22: Mm-hmm.
23: And since then, I can't stop reading.
0: What sort of books do you like?
23: I'll read anything from fiction to autobiographies. If you give me a recommendation or if I see any recommendations on social media, I'll buy the book and then I'll just read it.
0: You'll read it, yeah. And I mean, we do know you love reading because you're now a published author.
23: I am, yeah. The book is about, it's explaining to children what a learning disability is. And I wrote my personal examples of how I've always struggled from being a child to where I am now in life.
0: Tell us a bit more. How does that impact you?
23: My learning disability impacts me on my day-to-day life. So things like doing fancy hairstyles I can't do, doing my shoelaces I struggle to do. So another example I can give you is public transport. Someone with a learning disability may not able to use the tube or the bus, so they may need a taxi to take them everywhere.
0: Right, right. And for people who can't see you, I just want to say your hair looks lovely, right? But it's also worth saying that while we use the term learning disability here in the UK, in many other countries it's different. This kind of impairment is described as an intellectual disability, and that would include people with Down syndrome, right? Here in the UK, there are roughly 1.5 million people with a learning disability, and a much larger group, about 8.5 million, find reading very difficult. But now let's get back to the solution today, Natalie. Tell me about this book club.
23: This book club is run by a charity that is called Books Beyond Words, and they publish special books that don't have any words. They're published specifically for people who have a learning disability, and people come together and read them in book clubs.
0: Right. So instead of the traditional kind of book clubs where people read the book before and then discuss them later, here people read the book together and discuss it in the sessions.
23: Here's an example. Do you want to see?
0: Yes, please. Let me see. So this book is called Going Into Hospital. And just kind of looking through the book, you've got illustrations, large ones on each page that continue, but no words, just pictures. But Natalie, I'm just wondering, how does it work? Just looking at this book, how do you read this without any words?
23: Well, I went along to a book club to find out. The group I joined met in a library in London, and we were reading a new book called Being Safe Online, Amy's Story.
1: Hello. Hi, Natalie.
23: Hi, everyone. I'm Natalie. Can I please join in today?
3: Yes.
23: I joined about 15 people around a big table, and we start to read a new book. Today, the group is led by Robert, a project administrator.
1: So I will start. So, story starts with two ladies that are walking in a park, just having a nice walk, and one of them seemed to recognize a tall, slender man it is. I'm going to name the lady with the pink shirt Amy, and the lady in the purple jacket Rose.
23: In these books, the characters don't have any names. Instead, the group enjoys making them up themselves.
1: And the man, what should we call the man? Would anyone
3: Ben,
1: like to?
3: Ben.
1: Ben. Ben. Let's go, Ben. Yes.
23: Everyone takes a turn reading the story. Some people at the book club have a more severe learning disability. Charlene has trouble speaking, but she can follow the story and is helped by a carer.
1: Next page, page 10. We'll see what she is looking on the phone. Oh, that's cute.
21: Dove.
1: Dog, yeah. Sending a picture to her.
21: Man.
24: There is a man, yeah.
1: Is it sending?
24: I think they are on video call.
1: On video call. Well, he is showing her his dog.
24: Yeah.
23: The story is about a woman called Amy who makes friends with a man online. We decide to call that man John. Amy and John send each other pictures of their pets.
2: Amy.
3: Yes.
2: I think she might be taking a picture of her cats as well.
3: Yeah.
23: But then I noticed that John sends Amy a picture of something else. Yeah.
4: John is, playing a game. Oh, taking a picture.
3: Mm. We're taking a picture of what?
4: His foot? It's his foot.
23: John wants Amy to send a picture of her foot too, but our group didn't like that.
5: What would you do if somebody asked you to send a picture of your foot?
6: I would say no.
2: No.
23: At this point, I'm starting to get worried about Amy. And sure enough,

0: much.
1: Yeah.
2: At first, he was such a nice guy. Yeah. And then Mr. Footsie turned into a monster.
1: Yeah.
3: At the end of the book, John is arrested by the police. Thank goodness.
4: And look at that.
5: Yay.
6: The police came,
4: yes.
3: I'm very relieved by the happy ending.
1: And that's the end of our story.
7: Yes, I find it helpful. Because you learn about what's happening. Because if that it will happen to anyone around the world.
6: It made me learn a lot of some of the things what you should do to when you're using your mobile phone or when you're online to stay safe.
2: I enjoyed the book. I just think it's a very difficult topic to go through in general. Thank you, everyone.
1: Thank you so much.
3: To be honest, I'm surprised about how much everyone loved reading Amy's story because I found it a bit upsetting. I asked publishing manager Emily Hollins if other book clubs liked the same sort of stories.
8: Some of our book clubs, the longer standing book clubs that have been meeting for years, they will actually say, oh, we want to do a book about, we want to read a book about having epilepsy or about a parent dying. And other book clubs just want to do the fun books like Lucy Goes Riding or A Day at the Beach and Falling in Love, you know.
2: Is there a book that you wouldn't do because you would feel embarrassed to do, or it's completely out of your comfort zone?
8: I mean, we cover so many different topics. One book we recently updated, which was a bit embarrassing for me, was Looking After My Balls. So it's lots of pictures of a man with his clothes off. So yes, that was a bit embarrassing to work on. But honestly, I can pretty much cope with anything. It's part of a requirement of having this job, really.
3: And Emily was born to do this job. She grew up with a brother with a learning disability called Nigel. And 40 years ago, Emily and Nigel's mum, Sheila Hollins, started Books Beyond Words. Sheila is a doctor and now sits in the House of Lords, part of the UK Parliament.
9: Well, my son has a learning disability, and so that's how it all started. Because of his learning disability, and I began to understand more about it, I used to be the child psychiatrist, and then I started working just with people with learning disabilities. Shall I tell you how I started making the books?
2: Yes, please.
9: Well, then I was a psychiatrist working in a long stay hospital. And one day I was asked to see a man who didn't speak. And the nurses wanted me to give him some medicine to make him get out of bed because he was hurting himself, he was crying, he wouldn't eat, and he wouldn't get out of bed. And when I made further inquiries, I found out that his dad had died. But nobody had told him because nobody thought that he would understand. Mm. But his dad used to visit him every week. It was so sad. And so I tried to find some pictures that would show that story. And the children's publishers all said, we would never do a book about a father dying. That's far too complicated. Mm. That's far too upsetting. So I tried doing it in photographs. That didn't work. So I started working with an artist friend, Beth Webb, to see whether she could help me to create a story. And so we created the story. And it's still one of our most, if you like, popular books.
3: That first story was called When Dad Died. After the story came out, they realised that people who struggle to read were unlikely to find out about the book. So that's when they had the idea of starting book clubs. Today,

0: there are more than 300 book clubs in the UK, and Books Beyond Words have published 80 books. You could say that it all started with Nigel, Sheila's son, and that first book, When Dad Died, is still a very special book for him and the whole family.
1: I'm sure my son won't mind me telling you, but my husband died last year, his dad. And when he died, my son was there. And then he came out of the room and a nurse had turned up and she was standing there waiting. And so he went to my study and he got this book off the shelf. I didn't suggest it to him, but he went and found it. And he came back and he gave it to the nurse and he said, "This is what happened." Which I think is wonderful because it meant that he understood and he was able to be there because he wasn't scared. He knew what was going to happen. He'd been prepared. That's what he said.
2: From the BBC World Service, this is People Fixing the World with me, Myra Anubi. Now, we've just been hearing about a book club for people with learning disabilities from our reporter, Natalie Duo, who's still here with me in studio. Natalie, I could tell that you found Amy's story very upsetting, but what did you think about the book club itself?
0: It was a very fun and interesting book club.
2: Mm-hmm.
0: There was a specifically lovely atmosphere. Mm-hmm. So it wasn't just about reading the book. It was very much them just having a chat, socialising, talking about their week and then getting on with the book.
2: Yeah. And just specifically with these books, what's the process of making one of them?
0: Well, the artist does a first version of the book.
2: Mm-hmm.
0: Then they test it with people who have a learning disability. And with this specific book being safe online, around 50 people tested this book and it took 2 years to make.
2: Gosh, 2 years is a long time. How expensive is this to do?
0: It can be expensive. Longer books can cost up to £70,000.
2: Right, so that's around $100,000.
0: Yep, and they are paid for by charities or grants, but they would love to do more books, especially fun ones that the group would love.
2: Because I'm guessing the grants and all go towards the more serious books.
0: Yeah.
2: I suppose, Natalie, some people might be wondering, why read such serious books? Reading should be fun.
0: Because it's important to talk about serious topics and for people who have a learning disability to understand serious topics like sexual abuse, mm-hmm. online abuse. But what really fascinated me is that they all had fun. So even though it was a serious topic, they still had fun.
2: Right. And that's what books should be. Thank you so much, Natalie, for what you've shared with us, this book club with books that have no words.
0: Thank you. It's been a pleasure.
2: Well, for my next story, I'm sticking with the theme of finding ways to communicate without words. Imagine having an emergency, an accident perhaps, or being the victim of a crime. Think about how you would alert emergency services. Now, ask yourself, how would you do that if you couldn't talk? Well, here in the UK, there are a few ways. There is a text message service, and 2 years ago, another service was introduced for deaf users to request a sign interpreter. But there's also a third alternative as well. It's called Tap SOS, and it's the world's first smartphone app that's connected to emergency services. It was created by Becca Hume from the company Inclutech, and I spoke to Becca down the line from Northern Ireland.
3: So it's a smartphone app and it allows people to connect to 999 non-verbally, so 999 being our emergency number, anytime that they feel that they're in an emergency and traditionally maybe would pick up the telephone and call 999. We are the digital alternative.
2: Just looking at the app now, and I'm pretty sure I pressed the practice button. One of the things it asks immediately is for your location and what you need, which I think is quite key. There are four options here, all visual. There are
4: There's police, an ambulance, fire and rescue or Coast Guard. And you do have the words themselves, but all of these are images.
3: So they are all buttons. Those pictures then are clickable. Once you select which service you require, that then opens up the categories that are relevant to any emergencies. So any police-related incidents that you might be experiencing or ambulance situations, they're all presented there.
4: It's interesting you said that because I just clicked on the image that shows a police car and already there's so many options, you know, damaged property, domestic abuse, drug, gangs. I wonder, does it take the same amount of time for these services to get to you if you call 999 or if you use the app?
3: We are the only company in the UK that has been government approved to connect digitally into 999. So anybody that uses our app, it's treated exactly the same as lifting up the phone and calling 999. So you will get the same response from the emergency services by using our app as you would by making a 999 call. Part of the app, you have a profile in there and you can add in medical conditions or your own medical profile. And once you click on, you know, I need help now, I'm about to make a report, it's then transferred to the emergency services themselves.
4: So Becca, the app was originally designed for people who are deaf, but then it's now being applied in other ways?
3: So yes, starting point was deaf and hard of hearing community, but you very quickly consider those maybe non-verbal, those maybe experiencing choking, an asthma attack or a stroke. And in those circumstances, you're losing your ability to speak clearly or confidently. We've had users saying, you know, I'm autistic and this would work better for me. Like, I'm not comfortable picking up the phone and speaking to people. I prefer this method. Is that okay if I download your app? And I'm like, absolutely. This is designed for you. This is for anyone to download. So it's broad.
4: At the moment, Tap SOS only works in the UK. But Becca says that there has been more interest from other countries and she's keen for it to become a way of contacting emergency services all around the world. It's worth saying that it's still quite small, with just 5,000 users here in the UK. One of those users is Jonathan Wright, who heard about Tap SOS because he used to work with Becca's father. Jonathan suffers from Crohn's disease, which can lead to his body becoming dangerously dehydrated. Partly out of curiosity, he downloaded Tap SOS to his phone a few years ago and was later very glad he had done so. Jonathan told me exactly what happened.
5: I had spent a few days feeling just a little off, not feeling terrible by any means, still getting on with everything that I could, but just feeling a little bit under the weather. Then I went up to the bedroom, I lay down, and about 30 minutes after that there, I woke up screaming because my leg had went into a cramp. I couldn't speak a word. I could barely breathe. I don't know if I really hope you've never been in a position where you've been in so much pain that you can't communicate, you know, something that should be quite simple, effectively. But I knew I wasn't able to communicate verbally what was wrong. So to phone 999 on the phone wasn't going to happen. So I, you know, I'd been playing with the app a little bit and looking through it, and I'd put all my details into the app just simply to make sure that everything worked. So I was able to use the app, and the app, because it had a lot of information already there, it made it a lot easier for me to go through and hit buttons and not have to, you know, type out stuff, but basically to get through to the emergency service what the problem was as quickly as possible. I mean, it's so time critical. And, you know, I was in hospital, treated and out within a matter of probably 24 hours. But if I hadn't got in as quickly as I got in, if they hadn't got the information as easily as they got the information, I am in no doubt that I would probably not be here.
4: And I know you downloaded this app, not necessarily thinking you'd ever have to use it, but now that you have, what does it mean to you knowing that Tap SOS exists?
5: I have since put the app on the phone of just about everybody I know. And when I meet people, I will say, hey, have you seen this? Because once it's there, you might never need to use it. But it will be that moment when you do need to use it that you will suddenly realise, I am so grateful this app exists.
4: Jonathan Wright speaking to me recently, and hopefully Tap SOS or a service like it will one day be available wherever you're listening to this program. But for now, it's just in the UK. Now, what do you think about today's solutions? Let me know by sending a message or a voice note to the WhatsApp number +44 8000 321 721. That's all the solutions we have time for today, but join me again next week for more uplifting and interesting ideas that can make a difference in our world. Until then, thanks for listening.
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8: In this week's In the Studio, we dive into the riotous world of Jack in the Green in Hastings, the English folk festival marking the start of summer.
9: They say it's the most magical moment, when Jack is released, when we wake him up, when he's been sleeping in the fishing museum. This is the moment!
8: Join me, Neil McCarthy, and giants, chimney sweeps, bogeys, and the Jack, after the BBC World Service news.
10: BBC News with Chris Barrow. The Prime Ministers of Denmark and Greenland have welcomed a deal with the United States that President Trump says will give America permanent control over security in the semi-autonomous territory. They said it strengthened common security in the Arctic and the North Atlantic. Mr. Trump had threatened to annex Greenland. President Zelensky has thanked Donald Trump for signing into law a bill authorizing additional sanctions on Russia because of its war on Ukraine. The measures target Russia's energy sector and financial system and permit the president to impose tariffs on buyers of Moscow's oil and gas. President Trump has said his son, Donald Jr., told him he would repay a Russian businessman linked to the Kremlin who paid for his wedding celebrations in the Bahamas. Democratic politicians are investigating reports that Uma Kremlev spent hundreds of thousands of dollars for the two-day celebrations. Runners in South Africa are holding protests to honour Elizabeth Mosalakumu, who was killed during a routine jog. They're also protesting against the murders of eight other women who've been killed in eastern Johannesburg since mid-July. The number of people killed in Friday's car bomb attack at a mosque in northwest Pakistan is reported to have reached more than 30. More than 100 people were wounded. German police have confirmed that they searched the home of a staff member of the lead candidate for the far-right Alternative for Germany party just days ahead of regional elections in the capital. Media reports say they found drugs and Nazi memorabilia. Beaches along Australia's western coast will remain closed until at least Sunday following a deadly shark attack. A 63-year-old man was killed at a popular Perth beach. The opening ceremony for the 20th Asian Games is getting underway in Nagoya in Japan. 11,000 athletes from 45 nations and regions are competing in the Games. That's the latest. BBC News.
8: Welcome to In the Studio from the BBC World Service with me, Neil McCarthy. In cultures all around the world, rituals mark the turning of the seasons. There's Holi, India's festival of colour. There's Hanami in Japan, where the cherry blossom comes. And sometimes these festivals cross-pollinate, like Jack in the Green here in England. It's ancient and modern, rural and urban, all at once. And today, with a face painted green, I'm following its life cycle.
9: Mr. Jack defies words, because he is just the spirit of summer. That great, great man of leaves who twirls and dances. But we'll slay him this afternoon.
11: Jack in the Green!
8: On the first Monday in May, Jack, the great twirling man of leaves, is the driving force behind a merry riot called Jack in the Green. It's a folk festival in Hastings, on England's south coast, and Jack's arrival heralds the change of the seasons.
11: The sap is rising, as it were. I'm beginning to sort of feel that energy sort of coming now.
8: I'm with local journalist Andy Helmsley, who's also a guardian of the Jack, otherwise known as a bogey.
12: We're up at the near the castle, and on the sort of the crown of Hastings, really, looking down on the beach and the amusement arcades and the harbour arm and the shore fleet are down there, and then to the left the old town. But in a few days' time, this is all going to start looking very different. It's quite quiet today.
11: It will. It's quiet today, but it'll really build up over the weekend, and it'll reach its sort of climax on Monday the 4th, which is the day we'll be holding our big sort of procession around the town. And the Jack will be released from the Fisherman's Museum down there below us, going through the streets of the town, and then coming up not far from where we're sitting now, up on the West Hill, where there'll be an afternoon of dancing and celebrations. And at the end of that afternoon, the Jack will be slain to release the spirit of summer.
8: Over the weekend, Morris dancers have started to mill about in town with their tinkling bells. Giants have been spotted on the high street. The pubs are filling up, and there's a growing air of expectation.
12: In a secret location, Jack's tall wooden frame is dressed with thousands of rhododendron leaves, ribbons, a smiling green mask, and a mighty floral crown.
8: Andy, meanwhile, prepares for his own transformation into Bogey, Jack's mischievous woodland spirit.
11: Well, I've taken myself to the woods on what is May Day Eve. Not just any woods, but those that encompassed me as a child. I'm sitting with my back against a European beech tree, looking up into this amazing tapestry of bright, brilliant emerald-coloured leaves. The sun's shining, it's dappling through the leaves and the branches. The childhood versions of myself flickering through the shifting light and branches. I've returned to the place that always contained me, on the threshold of what became the most significant time of the year for me. And today, before all the madness and intensity of Jack in the Green as it unfolds over the weekend, I just wanted to come here and reflect on what it's really about, you know, the spirit of nature, the spirit of the green man, and the amazing power that trees give off, that they are, in fact, in the presence of living beings here.
12: Up through the alleyways of the old town. Gosh, I'll have to go through this sideways. I see a man covered in green from head to toe. And I think it's Andy. Oh, mate.
11: How's it going, boy?
12: Good. I don't think I've ever really had an 8 o'clock.
11: 8 o'clock,
12: 8 o'clock beer. But it feels like a good time to start.
11: It is. It is a good time to start.
12: When you put on your costume today, how did that feel?
11: Familiar.
12: It looks like an old friend, that costume, you know?
11: Yeah, it's a really old... Again, this is like... This was as old as I've been bogeying, so about 35, 36 years.
12: And you stitched all the leaves on?
11: Yeah.
12: The cloth leaves, yeah.
11: Yeah, just cut out from various charity shop finds. Or we take the road here, I think it's...
12: Yeah, yeah.
11: So this is where we're walking down now. The Jack will be coming up.
12: Yeah.
11: In a couple of hours' time.
8: Assembled outside the Dolphin pub at 8:15 a.m. is a party of bogeys.
11: Morning, boys.
8: All in suits of leaves and green faces.
11: Spidey, lovely to see you, mate.
13: Morning, fellas.
11: How's it going, chaps? All right? You all right, Kane?
13: All good.
11: Lovely to see you, mate.
13: Yeah, good to see you, mate.
11: Yeah,
13: good lad. Been too long.
11: Has been, yeah. It's quite a mild morning, isn't it? It's
13: all right. Once we get walking.
11: Yeah, the bogeys are essentially Jack's protectors on the day. They look after him from the moment he's actually born on the day to the moment we escort him down to be killed on the stage at the end of the day. So we make sure no one comes near him, tries to take leaves from him. There's a lot of
14: a lot of mischievous energy about the bogies. They're running around. They're linked to the crowd. They're interacting with the crowd. They're greening the faces of children who the kids shriek with laughter. It adds to the atmosphere. There's lots of theories as to how we came about, but then when you look at different cultures throughout Europe, there's entities in celebrations that look very, very much like us. We're dressed from head to toe in green leafy rags. Our faces, hands, literally everything, all our body parts are greened up with green face paint. So, yeah, we are pretty much living embodiments of the green man spirit in some ways.
12: How long have you guys been there? Have you been bogies?
15: Nearly 40 years.
16: I've probably been a bogey for about 25.
12: Do you remember the early ones? Were they really very different?
15: Very vaguely. Yeah, it was a lot smaller. A lot less to organise.
14: Yeah, people just look and they weren't, there was no crowds lining the street. People just look and what's this? Who are these bunch of weirdos going out? And
17: definitely switched on now, I know, people.
18: Yeah. Like I say, it's really evolved. It's grown, isn't it?
19: Oh, over the years.
18: Yeah.
20: Health and safety.
21: Hello.
20: You've got to have a village copper, haven't you?
21: Time no see.
20: Oh, love. When we can
21: it
20: have...
21: must be that time of year
20: again. When we
21: can
20: have that love child.
21: Well, it's got four.
8: Jack waits impatiently inside the Fisherman's Museum whilst the crowd gathers.
14: But people just in Hastings seem to... It's quite an eccentric town. It's a town full of characters and people love to dress up and just have a good time and... And just for the sake of it, really.
18: There's always been a fat man with a drum in the procession, and then there wasn't for a couple of years, and I was asked to resurrect it, so here I am.
8: Every shade of face paint, but mostly green, corsets and masks, ivy wreaths, antlers, feathers and animal heads. Some are dressed as mushrooms. There are giants, mermaids, chimney sweeps, milkmaids...
22: Every year because the milkmaids weren't being represented and Jack and the Green is a milkmaid and sweeps festival.
12: Originally, wasn't it?
22: Yeah. So, you know, got to have the milkmaids. And so many people don't realise that. They just think, oh, it's a big pagan festival. But no, it started in the cities. It was a very urban tradition.
8: This tradition started centuries ago as part of the chimney sweeps May Day celebrations. The Jack was paraded through the neighbourhood as a burst of green rebellion after a winter choked in soot. The custom faded, but has been revived and reinvented over the years.
23: Please, may we pass?
24: Oh, yes, you may. Anyone with
23: please.
24: A beer horn gets in.
8: Beer fairies quench the bogey's thirst with long horns brimming with ale. They're the only ones allowed into the Fisherman's Museum with the Jack before he's set free.
24: I'll go and say hello to the boys. I've not actually been in there yet.
25: Yeah.
24: Oh, cheers. Oh. Hello, mate.
25: Hello.
24: Hi, Bogey. How you doing?
25: All right.
24: Good luck.
16: I would just call it a quickening. Oh. The mood starts to build and the guys start to play the drums and, you know, maybe a little bit of an altered state of consciousness. We find ourselves busting to get out there and, you know, the tension gets immense towards the end, you know?
24: Feels like it's going to be a good one. Yeah.
26: We'll make it good.
24: Yeah.
8: Green smoke from a flare escapes through the letterbox and envelops the crowd as the atmosphere intensifies.
27: Traditional! Are you here for any particular reason? Do you want to meet Jack? Are you going to be good?
28: No!
27: That's the right answer!
8: Suddenly, Jack flies out of the museum doors, followed by the bogies. A giant dancing cone of leaves in a vortex of green barrel-chested bodies and smoke.
9: This is the most magical moment, when Jack is released, when we wake him up, when he's been sleeping in the fishing museum. This is the moment!
8: Artists Jane Wildgoose and Andrew Cotting have been part of the procession for decades. Jane has antlers and a crown of foliage. Andrew has horns, the loud kind.
0: It's the birth of a wild beast, almost, as it spills out of the Fisherman's Museum. And it's about 10 feet tall, and it's whirling. It feels like an organic force of nature, which needs to be tamed. So in amongst this wall of seething, moving, undulating evergreen, there's a crown of flowers. It tends to be quite brightly coloured. So you're looking at the crown and you're seeing this thing. It's like an apparition coming at you.
1: Fabulous outfit.
2: Yes, we had to go back home and put some braces on because it fell down.
1: The skirt is looking wonderful now. It's a living, breathing thing.
2: Yeah, it's nice for it to be out.
8: As well as the liminal, there's a feeling of community here.
3: You get out there and you start to see people that you see every year, people that you think of as friends, but you only ever see them once a year.
8: Bob and Claire Hum make new costumes each year from moss, felt, sailcloth, even rock pool discoveries that conjure with the spirit of the festival.
4: As soon as you step out, it's like stepping onto the stage. You feel like a different person. You just feel elated, I think.
3: And seeing the dancers and musicians and getting into the spirit and the feel of this sort of celebration of Jack in the Green, celebration of being alive and having fun.
2: Right, oh, I think we're off now with the Fowler's troupe. Hey!
8: And so the happy procession wends its way through the narrow streets of the old town. Jack's leading the parade. Bogies take turns to dash underneath to get inside and bring it to life, spinning and dancing.
5: So one of the rules is, to be a bogey, you have to be invited. If you ask to be a bogey, that's it, you're not going to be one forever. So a lot of us is father and son. So my old man's on the drums over there. You met him earlier. There's a lot of sons that are in the group now.
1: But you come down from London?
5: Yeah, from London. We come down for the weekend.
1: Nice.
5: We come down and see our friends. And it, you know, if it wasn't for these guys, we, you know, they make it for us. You know, that's the spirit for me anyway.
8: You're listening to In the Studio from the BBC World Service.
9: The children at this just captivate me because their faces, they are just kind of, what?
1: Also, the bystanders are part of it almost.
9: Bystanders,
1: no one's behind a railing.
9: Absolutely part of it. Well, you know, because you've been a bystander.
1: Yeah.
9: And you know that. That's the thing, I think that is the thing that's so beautiful about it. It's the whole town is invested in this. Everyone turns out for it. Everyone is joyful.
0: It's a celebration of community, it's a celebration of difference. I mean, for me, it's a celebration of things that aren't necessarily monotheistic. You know, as an atheist, as somebody that, I guess I look back towards, you know, the more paganistic, the more earthy aspects of culture. They're the things that are coming together. They're being reinvented all the time, so you sense that. Each year there will be a new kind of troop, a new group of people that will kind of join in. They jump into the procession and get involved. So in that sense, I it feels like a living tradition that's evolving all the time, and that gives you a real sense of hope.
8: Folklorist Simon Costin of the Gay Bogey Troupe has been coming here since the early days. Today he's wearing ram's horns, and cloven hooves, naturally.
6: This is more important to me than Christmas in many ways, just because it kick-starts the year, the energy that this event has, and the joy and all that. It's so palpable, and I can just feed off that for the rest of the year.
1: Yeah. But what's interesting is there's a kind of reinvention of folklore as well.
6: Yeah, totally. So this was re-established. It was the Victorians stamped it out originally, because they're a bunch of killjoys, and then Keith Leach re-established it in 1983, knowing the reports of Jack in the Green having happened in Hastings. So, and it's like all folklore events and seasonal customs, they mutate and change. It's not a static thing, because things like the Lord Mayor's Show that are state-sanctioned are just the same thing every year.
1: Formalised.
6: Yeah, very formalised, whereas this has a life and an energy of its own. Yeah. And it does change, and it's very inclusive.
1: Well, you look around, and, I mean, you know, people are... You know, people with spaceman helmets, pixie ears...
6: Oh, yeah.
1: I mean,
6: we
1: everyone, the bystanders
6: the
1: are part of
6: yes,
1: it.
6: Yes, they are. They are. Events like this are a moment of true magic, when whatever you do in your day-to-day life dissolves and you become part of this joyful community celebrating something. It's all about life. What's not to like about that?
12: Well, there's a little maypole here with girls in lilac, white and sage-coloured dresses. Oh, it's the Hastings May Queen competition.
8: And here's the May Queen, Amy.
7: If you think about the Jack being Jack Frost and being killed, you can kind of think of the May Queen of being the Queen of Summer. She's crowned, she's leafy, she's the protector of nature. It's a really beautiful tradition that's been going on in Hastings for 93 years now. Right now, we have a group of lovely young girls aged 10 to 17. There's a pole in the middle and each one of them has a ribbon and they're going over and under each other to create what's called a single plait, and they do this seven times before turning back and going the other way.
12: What do you feel on the Jack and the Green Day in Hastings?
7: It's my favourite day of the year. It just makes me so happy to be here. I can't help but smile the whole time. My face hurts by the end of the day. It's just amazing and beautiful, and everybody's dancing and happy and a bit drunk.
1: Having a good day?
18: So we're hanging around waiting, do a bit of dancing. You've got a gammy knee, you blow your horn. Have you heard me blow the horn?
12: I haven't, you've blown
18: your
12: horn.
18: Do you want a private, like a lap dance?
12: I'd love a lap dance.
18: I'll give you a lap dance, hang on.
12: That'll be a one-off.
18: Do you want the Grand Old Duke of York, or would you rather have You Are My Sunshine?
12: You Are My Sunshine.
8: The procession marches to the top of a steep slope where a growing crowd eagerly awaits.
12: Jack is twirling and twirling faster and faster, and he's ringed by the bogeys. They're stopping him from going out of a circle.
8: And then, on the West Hill overlooking the English Channel, the exhausted bogeys catch their breath before the frenzied finale. Stephen is one of the new generation.
10: You know, the first few years, I would say, were quite overwhelmingly honoured, I would say, to do it. And I found myself a bit sort of, I don't know, unsure if I was doing it right or doing it wrong. Because no one can really teach you how to carry a jack. You just have to get in and go. But when I got used to it after a few years, I became, you know, my own bogey. And I'm incredibly proud of what I do, and I love it, and I've made some really good friends from it as well. And we're here doing it to keep English traditions alive, really. And that's what we feel so honoured doing it, really. Taking to the streets, doing things they did hundreds of years ago again, and... You know, it's evolved into what it is now. Like most traditions are organic, I would say.
1: It's amazing to watch you kind of go under the jack, you know, from the outside and sort of disappear under this cone of leaves that start swirling. What's it like on the inside?
10: It's a moment of peace. Most of us, I would say, are quite introverted, really. And it's a moment where yes, people are looking at you, but they're not looking at me, they're looking at the Jack that we're bringing alive. And you get to come alive yourself in a way that you necessarily couldn't do outside the Jack, you know, dancing, spinning around. And it's a really good thing to, it's like a mask, really. And all we care about, really, is not ourselves and what we look like. It's bringing the Jack alive for everyone else, really. And we try really hard and take that really seriously.
11: And we have been delighted to be welcoming other cultures, national song and dance, into our family.
12: How's it going, Spider?
18: Spunky. Too many S's. Too many bogies with their name beginning with S.
12: Yeah.
18: No, it's quite going great. In all the years we've actually held it on the West Hill, this is the busiest. I would estimate about 18,000 people on it. And it's absolutely fantastic. It's warm, but not too warm. And people are just enjoying themselves, you know, and it's all going to plan. So yeah. you're obviously hanging around for the sleighing, aren't you?
12: Of course, yeah. Because that's the end of the...
18: This is it.
12: The arc, right? That's the
18: Little does Jack know, he's standing up there, all happy. Little does he know his life is going to end real soon.
12: Yeah.
18: Ready for next year, you know? He gives up his spirit and his leaves to give everybody a good summer. A fertile year, you know? Does that make sense? Yeah.

0: final stage, which happens around, you know, 4 p.m. and then we lead him down to be slayed. The Jack will reach the stage with the bogeys. The bogeys will crouch down quietly with the Jack in the centre of the stage, and then RX Men, Morris, will perform again a circular dance around the Jack, which has a very slow, mournful tune. It called The Rose. And it's quite moving, actually. So, and the crowd are very, very quiet and silent. Once the music stops, the last note of the music stops, then we come forward and we start stripping off leaves, you know, from the Jack. And then it's just like the whole stage is surrounded by a sea of thousands of people who all want a leaf from the Jack. So we're throwing leaves out into the crowd. Everyone's cheering, and it just explodes into this sort of this amazing feeling of in intense goodwill and happiness, really. The spirit of the summer, and I think very much for them, the Jack, although he's ceremonially been slain, he lives on through them taking home the leaves, and they really believe that the leaves, they'll keep the leaves for until the next year, in the belief that it'll bring them luck and good fortune.
1: Two of them.
0: It always is quite a solemn moment, especially when you take the frame of the Jack away from the hill. We whisk him away quite quickly afterwards. And the natural sort of frame, it looks like you're carrying a body away, and like there's about three bogeys on each side, almost acting as pallbearers. So you're carrying the frame of the Jack. His spirit's flown out with all the leaves, and you carry him back to a garden nearby. And he's put away, and then it's the start of summer, and the Jack will die down in the winter, and he'll be born again in the spring, and that's it for another year.
2: When the crowds finally drift away from the West Hill, there isn't a leaf left on the grass. Jack has worked his magic. The past speaks to the present, vibrant and irrepressible. And the present shouts back.
3: How long before the green disappears from your cheeks?
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1: What you do to your lawn this fall can have a big impact on how your grass grows next year. On Garden Talk today, we talk to a pro about fertilizing, watering, mowing, aerating, mulching, and so much more. I'm Jill Nadeau. Thanks for joining us on Wisconsin Public Radio. Back with us is Doug Soldat. He is a professor in the Department of Soil Science at UW-Madison and specializes in turf grass, urban soils, nutrient management, water resources, soil testing, and landscape irrigation. Coming up in the last half hour of the show, we'll talk with Catherine Marsh, a horticulturist from the Anderson Japanese Gardens in Rockford, Illinois. But first, how is your lawn doing? What do you want to know about creating a healthy lawn? Well, we'd like to hear from you. Give us a call, 800-642-1234, or send an email to talk@wpr.org. We'll be back after the news.
2: Live from NPR News in Washington, I'm Windsor Johnston. President Trump says the U.S., Denmark, and Greenland have reached an agreement giving Washington what he calls permanent control over the island's security. NPR's Emily Fang reports the deal follows months of tension over Trump's repeated push to acquire Greenland.
3: In a post on social media, Trump says this agreement is perpetual and would allow the U.S. veto power over proposed sensitive investments in Greenland. It would also forbid U.S. adversaries from setting up military presence in the territory. He describes the agreement as giving the U.S., quote, complete ability to do what is necessary in Greenland in the name of security. Trump has said before that Greenland's strategic spot in the Arctic and abundant critical mineral deposits means the U.S. should annex Greenland. That sparked intense criticism from Denmark, which Greenland is a part of. Emily Fang, NPR News, The White House.
2: The price of diesel continues to hit record highs in the U.S. According to AAA, 48 out of 50 states are averaging $6 or more per gallon. Texas Public Radio's David Martin Davies reports the prices are squeezing trucking companies and raising costs throughout the supply chain.
4: John Esparza, president and CEO of the Texas Trucking Association, says fuel is now one of the industry's largest expenses, and small operators are especially vulnerable.
5: The individual truck drivers, they will feel that in their pockets more directly, and it's much harder to recover that price most immediately.
4: Esparza says higher diesel costs will quickly reach consumers because trucks carry nearly everything Americans buy, including merchandise now being shipped for the holiday season.
5: Anything you can think of comes to you via truck, and about 85% of our communities rely on trucking exclusively.
4: Esparza says diesel prices have nearly doubled from a year ago, and the industry has yet to see how high they may climb. For NPR News, I'm David Martin Davies in San Antonio.
2: Demonstrators formed a human chain around the Kennedy Center in Washington, D.C. last night. The dispute intensified after a federal judge blocked an effort to restore President Trump's name to the building, ruling that only Congress can rename it. Laura Bly, a former National Symphony staff member, says she's baffled by the president's focus on the Performing Arts Center.
6: It's a nightmare because Donald Trump isn't interested in the performing arts. He never has been. I think he saw the Kennedy Center as low-hanging fruit, that he had the right to appoint most of the trustees and tell them to make him chairman and tell them to put his name on it, and he just thought it would be an easy target.
2: Trump has since called the venue a, quote, dump and declined to rule out tearing it down. The judge has ordered the administration to provide 30 days' notice before beginning any demolition work. This is NPR News in Washington. Emergency crews are working to contain another fire at a battery storage plant near Monterey, California. Amy Mayer from member station KAZU reports cleanup operations are still underway after a massive blaze at the facility last year.
7: Texas-based Vistra Corporation has been working to clean up the site and dispose of destroyed batteries. Monterey County Supervisor Glenn Church says he began hearing from concerned residents shortly after the flare-up began around 6 in the morning.
8: Safety must be paramount in every way we deal with battery energy storage systems. This incident really highlights, underscores just how volatile lithium batteries really are.
7: The local fire department said still energized batteries spontaneously combusted. Fire officials say they knew the remaining batteries could catch fire. Traditional firefighting techniques are not appropriate for a lithium-ion battery fire, but officials expect it will burn itself out within a day or so. For NPR News, I'm Amy Mayer in Moss Landing, California.
2: The Trump administration has begun building a border wall in parts of West Texas. Customs and Border Protection says crews have started installing panels along a 47-mile stretch in Hudspeth County. The project is part of the administration's $46 billion Big Bend region effort to create barriers, roads, and surveillance technology along a roughly 500-mile stretch of the southern border. Some landowners, ranchers, and environmental groups oppose the projects and say they'll continue fighting them. This is NPR News in Washington.
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1: This episode of Garden Talk was pre-recorded. So how's your lawn looking? Does it need a little work? Well, our guest on Garden Talk today can help you out with that. I'm Jill Nadeau. Thanks for spending some of your day with us. Doug Soldat is back with us. He's a professor in the Department of Soil and Environmental Sciences right here at UW-Madison. He specializes in turf grass, urban soils, nutrient management, water resources, soil testing, and landscape irrigation. What questions do you have for him about improving your lawn? What do you want to know about transitioning your lawn care routine to fall? We'd like to hear from you, of course, so give us a call, 800-642-1234, or send an email to talk@wpr.org. Hi, Doug. Thanks for coming on in today.
12: Yeah, great to be here, Jill.
1: You missed the rain because apparently we're going to get a downpour.
12: Yeah, maybe the walk back is going to be a little different than the walk here.
1: It may be, but if you stay long enough, you'll be good. Apparently, we're going to have a little flooding. So tell me, how has the weather this year affected our lawns?
12: It's been a crazy year in Wisconsin. I mean, we had months where it seemed to rain all the time. We had months where it didn't rain at all. So we've had everything from, and then in the humidity, the heat and the humidity that was sustained through the latter part of summer really caused some problems. We saw a lot more diseases than we had in years past. And in fact, I just talked with the manager of the Turfgrass Diagnostic Lab that accepts and diagnoses samples. They said this is a record-setting year for them, and they've been around 20, 25 years. So
1: wow.
12: Big year for diseases.
1: Mm-hmm. And that's because of the weather.
12: Because of the heat and the humidity and the stress. Mm-hmm. Yeah.
1: Yeah, well, it stressed us out, too.
12: Right.
1: My lawn went dormant for like the whole month of July. And usually when that happens, as soon as we get the rain, it all kind of, you know, comes back. But I've noticed my lawn and my neighbors, there are still patches of basically no green grass.
12: Same. Yeah. Mm-hmm. So normally the droughts will, like you said, it's still, even those patches, they're relatively easy to repair. Mm-hmm. Most lawns will have Kentucky bluegrass, which over time will start to fill in, even if you choose to do nothing.
1: Uh-huh.
12: But this is the perfect time to tackle those spots that maybe did get killed because of the extreme heat and drought that we saw in parts of Wisconsin this year.
1: Well, I'm sure my weeds will grow right back in.
12: right.
1: No problem. But for those who really do have beautiful lawns and want to fix those spots,
13: What's the best way to do that?
12: Yeah, great question. So the, you know, you got to rake off the material. So, and I have these same dead spots in my yard. So pull off the straw, brown, yellow areas, expose the soil, loosen the soil to, you know, maybe doesn't have to go too deep, but a depth of an inch or so, and you can go deeper, no harm in that, but loosen the soil. And then handful of seed, perennial ryegrass is one that I like to recommend. It's not a great, I wouldn't recommend you use perennial ryegrass for your entire lawn, but one of the virtues of this grass is it germinates really quickly and it grows pretty aggressively. And then over time, the Kentucky bluegrass or maybe the creeping red fescue will start to outcompete it and fill it in. But it's, you can think of it almost as like a temporary fix, a Band-Aid, and then over time it'll start to fade out, but you won't notice that transition happening.
13: Okay.
12: Yeah, so spread the seed around. Good seed to soil contact as you want. You know, you want to plant it from, you know, quarter inch to half inch down, rake it up, step on it. And then in small areas, you don't need to put mulch down. But if you have a larger area, you want to put down some type of, you know, maybe straw, or you can buy something at a garden center that protects it from the rainfall.
13: Should we water it in right away then?
12: Yeah, you want to lightly moisten it. I think one of the mistakes some people make is they overwater it, so that you really just need to keep the surface moist, which is just a little sprinkle. And this time of year, well, we're getting little sprinkles kind of all the time, which is why it is another reason it's a good time to seed is the sunlight, you know, less sunlight, less heat, more rainfall. And but if it does get dry, you can just use a little watering can and or hose and just lightly keep it moist.
13: Should we cut it then with the rest of the lawn?
12: Yep, you can absolutely just cut right over it as soon as it comes up. You you don't really have to protect it from traffic. Now, the larger areas, you may want to do that, but for these sized areas, which can be size of a dinner plate or so here and there, you can just treat them as a normal part of the lawn.
13: Okay, and then next spring it should come back up.
12: Yeah, well, you'll see if you plant now, you should have perennial ryegrass will come up in like a week. Mm-hmm. And in a week or two after that, the spot should be mostly covered in grass.
13: Okay.
12: So it's a kind of a quick little repair.
13: Yeah, I'm going to have to try that because it's not coming back. Although I think that spot's going to look way better than the rest of my lawn.
12: Right.
13: So we'll see how it works. Let's go to the phones. We have some questions for you already. Steve and Cable, go right ahead.
14: Good morning. As we're speaking, I'm laying down the topsoil for a new seeding, big area. And I'm using a premium lawn seed. It's called PVP Athletic Lawn Mix. And then after that, I'll spread a little oats instead of what you were talking about, ryegrass. And that germinates rather quickly. And then I'm going to use Milorganite, which is a real mild sort of fertilizer, and then to blow straw over that and such. And the question is, we're south of Ashland about 30 miles, and of course it gets colder up here quicker. What are the parameters for a low temperature to plant yet this year? And or should I wait until spring?
12: Yeah, that's a good question. It's always a little hard to predict. For the University of Wisconsin's general recommendations for this, for the entire state, optimal seeding window is August 15th to September 15th. So

0: October, you might want to consider a dormant seeding, and that's where you put the seed down where you don't expect it to germinate this fall. That would be a kind of after the hard frost, November, December, and then the seed would germinate in the spring. But for a seed that you want to germinate this fall, right about now is kind of the limit on when we have confidence that you're going to be okay.
1: Okay, well, good luck, Steve. I don't think we're going to get snow quite soon, that soon, but fingers crossed, because you never know. So you just never know these days. Let's go to Tony in Mount Horeb. Go right ahead.
2: Hello. You may have answered my question already regarding hydro seeding in southern Wisconsin here in Mount Horeb. What's the latest reasonable time to do that?
0: Yeah, like I said, it's September 15th is kind of our standard recommendation, but, you know, Mount Horeb and Cable are hundreds of miles apart, and you're gonna have a little bit more wiggle room down in Mount Horeb than you would up in Cable. So, but again, it's all dependent on what happens with the weather, which is unpredictable. So you can take a risk. You just have to know that as you start seeding later and later, you're taking a risk that a harsh winter could result in failure of some or all. But I would say for the listening area right now, this weekend, this is a safe time for people to apply when you seed. When you start getting into October, even in southern Wisconsin, now you're taking a bit of a risk because it depends on how our fall plays out weather-wise.
1: Okay, great. Thanks for the call, Tony. Appreciate that. Our guest today is Doug Soldat. He is a professor in the Department of Soil and Environmental Sciences at UW-Madison. And we've got open lines if you have a question for him. The number, 800-642-1234. Of course, you can send an email. That's talk@wpr.org. So it is September. You're saying about seeding. What are some of the other things that we should be doing at this time of year so that our lawn look great next year?
0: Yeah, I mean, one of the main things I say to anyone is, like, mowing is the most important thing you do. It's estimated that about half of homeowners do you know, fertilization or irrigation or weed control their lawn. The other half don't, and so they're just mowing. Mowing can make a huge difference in the quality of your lawn. You want a sharp mower blade, because a dull mower blade rips the tissue, it tears it, it makes everything more stressful, the grass becomes more susceptible to diseases and doesn't grow very well. So if you're in the group that's not doing anything, you can think about a sharp mower blade, and that's going to make a big, big difference. Mow high, too.
1: Mow high, like how many inches?
0: I like to say as high as you can tolerate. So a lot of the newer mowers go up pretty high. 5 inches I've seen. Mm-hmm. But, you know, generally we start to see negative effects when you get below 2.5 inches. And so 3.5 inches is probably better than 2.5. But
1: okay,
0: you start to really see a lot of weeds coming in and thinning when you get below 2.5 inches.
1: Okay. And then if we want to take a step further, then what's the next thing we should be thinking about?
0: Yeah, so sharp mower blade, mow high. This is a really good time to control weeds. A lot of people get out there in the spring and try to tackle things. But the weeds are resilient in the spring, and they're aggressive in the fall. They're translocating things down to their roots, and so the weed control products that you apply are more effective. So if you have weeds that you're trying to control, fall is the best time by far to do mm-hmm. that. And then, you know, one thing that we talked, the last two callers are all about seeding, but we didn't talk a lot about the grasses that you choose. Hugely important. And so you know, there's all kinds of different situations, but in general, you're looking for a high percentage of Kentucky bluegrass and fine fescues for most areas, and you want to minimize the perennial ryegrass unless we're talking about those small patch areas. And tall fescue is a very unique grass that should be carefully used, and we can talk more about that. I'm sure we're going to get a call or two about grasses.
1: Okay, well, we do have a call from Dick in Brooklyn, Wisconsin, and it has to do with grasses. So go right ahead, Dick.
3: Thanks for taking my call. My son recently purchased a house where the lawn is heavily shaded in certain areas, and the grass there is pretty sparse or even non-existent in some cases. Are there grass varieties that will persist under those conditions, or do we need to go to some other ground cover?

0: or something else to address those areas.
1: Hey, Dick, good to hear your voice. Is this, would you call, is it a dry shade or a wet shade or maybe somewhere in between?
0: It's a somewhere in between.
1: Yeah. Okay. So I would say your best shot is going to be a grass called Chewings Fescue. Chewings Fine Fescue. It does reasonably well in a medium to dry shade. Should germinate quickly. It's in the class of fine fescues. It's just the one that's most ideal for the deep shade. There's another grass you can try. That's called Sapina bluegrass. That's better in sort of a wet shade, but also does excellent in shade. It's probably the best shade grass around, but it likes to be wet. And so that one's a little more expensive, a little more specialty. I would start with a Chewings Fine Fescue. And then if that doesn't work, try the Sapina bluegrass.
2: Okay. Thank you so much for the call, Dick. We got an email from Penny we got a call from Penny in Altoona. She couldn't stay with us, but she said that her lawn is getting taken over by white clover, and she's in a rural area and doesn't mind the clover, but do you need to be concerned about that? Will the clover kill off other grasses?
1: Ooh, yeah, that's a good question. And, you know, one of the best definitions for a weed, in my opinion, is a plant out of place. And so that's up to you, right? So if you said you don't have a problem with the clover, it's actually some people want that. They consider that really desirable because clover is a legume. It takes nitrogen from the atmosphere and adds it to the soil. And that's the number one thing that grasses and lawns are short on. So clover is a wonderful partner with lawns. It can be aggressive and overcrowd the lawn, but it doesn't do anything specifically to kill it. And I've worked with clover, white clover, for many years and noticed that some years it seems to have an advantage and other years the grass has an advantage. So kind of they're good partners and they go back and forth depending on the weather and the site. So if it's okay with you, just enjoy it. It's a great ground cover, good plant, and some people are planting it on purpose now.
2: And is it always the white clover that they're planting, or is it some other variety?
1: Yeah, there are varieties that are marketed to lawn situations, sometimes called mini clover or micro clover, but they're all the same species. That's Trifolium repens, as Dutch white clover, which is more like the forage style. But, you know, we've played with them. They perform mostly the same, and they're good partners, long-lasting nitrogen providers in lawns.
2: Okay. Vivian in Door County, you're up next. Go right ahead.
3: Hi, good morning. Yes, I have a cottage on the Bay of Green Bay in Door County. It's called the Southern Door area. And I have had some erosion on a slight slope leading down to the water. I need to replace some of that lawn, and I'd like to know, I think I've missed my window for the fall, just because I won't be able to do it for a couple weeks. What's the earliest time I can do it, or the best time to do it in the spring? And also, what's the best way to plant on a slope?
1: Yeah, how steep is the slope?
3: Oh, it's about 45 degrees.
1: Oh, very steep. Okay. It's going even on a slope that steep. It can be difficult to grow grass. It's certainly not very safe to mow. You might want to consider something, you know, non-grass like. I've seen people plant daylilies. I mean, this is outside of my area of expertise, the non-grass things, but you might want to consider doing something other than grass. So I'm going to speak to your question about the grass now, though. Even though you're late, I would still recommend getting something down to protect the soil and keep it in place and stop the erosion from getting worse. And in that case, you can go with something like annual ryegrass, which will germinate really quickly, stabilize the soil, and then it'll probably die over winter, which is okay, because then you can reseed whatever you want in the spring. So look for some annual ryegrass. Perennial ryegrass would work as well. Get that out as soon as you can. You know, planting it on the slope, you can use a spreader for seed. You can throw it out by hand. You know, on a slope that steep, you're just going to have to figure out what you want to do, but you need to make sure it gets covered and you have good seed to soil contact, so that you can get that grass growing to protect that soil and prevent it from eroding even more.
2: Well, good luck, Vivian. Yeah, I wouldn't want to have to cut that. That's a definitely nasty angle. Brian emailed wondering, you said that you recommended mower height settings. So he's wondering how the height translates to mower setting. He said his mower goes from 1 to 5, where 1 is the highest cut.
1: Yeah, every mower is a little different. They'll mm-hmm. have a manual that'll tell you, like, 1 means X inches, 5 okay. means Y inches. Mm-hmm. And so you can look that up online, or maybe you have the physical documentation. But another way to do it is just set it and mow over the grass and then kind of eyeball it, mm-hmm. you know? So it's not an exact science. Like, I'll tell you what, my mower has 5 settings too. I don't really know, but I know that it's got a notch that I'm pretty happy with. So don't overthink it. You know, mow it. Try to shoot for, you know, at least 2.5 inches. 3.5 is even better. And just go with that.
2: Mm-hmm. Okay. Kevin in Deerfield emailed us. He established a lawn over 30 years ago. Occasionally he fertilizes, but he has never used herbicides. He mows high, probably with dull blades. Dandelions are out of hand. He wants to at least spot spray some, 2,4-D with his hand sprayer. But are there better options? Weed and feed fertilizers? He does have 2 cats around, so he worries about that.
1: Oh, yeah. Oh, so a lot of good stuff here to unpack. So dandelions are generally an indication that the lawn is a bit thin. And so one of the things we teach in our introductory turf grass classes here at UW-Madison is one of the best herbicides, and I'm going to put that in air quotes, is nitrogen fertilizer. Because the density, that nitrogen fertilizer will give you more density, and that density prevents those dandelion seeds from finding the soil so that they can germinate. But that doesn't help you much now. The question is, do I use a conventional herbicide like 2,4-D to spot spray? If you're okay with that conventional herbicide, that spot spraying it is much better than like a weed and feed product that's a dry granule. Those are less effective. You're putting more herbicide out than you would if you would just spot spray. So you could spot spray. If you're looking, the question about the cats and the safety and the environmental toxicity, there are products like that contain iron, HEDTA, which are less toxic. They're alternatives that can control dandelions very well in a spot spray. And so if you have any concern about that, I would go with that option. One of the name brands on the product containing iron, HEDTA, is Fiesta. I've seen other brands called EcoSense. So it comes under a variety of names, but you want to look at the active ingredients, and you're looking for FEHEDTA. Spray it a couple times in the fall, and you should knock back the dandelions pretty good.
2: Okay. Thanks for the email, Kevin. How do you guys find out the effectiveness on some of those new products that come out?
1: We test them.
2: Okay.
1: Yeah, so we'll do every year at the O.J. Knorr Turfgrass Research Facility on the southwest side of Madison. We have about 20 acres, and it's a playground where we test out new grasses and old grasses and mowing height techniques and conventional herbicides and organic herbicides and all stuff. So we've had really good luck with those iron HEDTA containing herbicides, especially on dandelions. And so, you know, we have a wealth of knowledge from all the research we've done out there over the years.
2: Okay, folks, he's not making this up. Nick in Green Bay, you're next. Go right ahead, Nick.
4: I've got a complete disaster in my side yard. Being a nice guy, I shouldn't have been a nice guy. The neighbor decided to put up a garage, which is fine. He came to me, he's like, "Do you care if we drive a cement truck on your side yard?" Said, "Yeah, I guess." I said, being a nice guy. And so I wasn't expecting them to do it right after it rained out. So now I've got 6-inch ruts in my yard, which I'm looking at because I just pulled up to my house. I was wondering how I fix that. And then a little bit further east of that, the ground doesn't have ruts, but it's uneven where the soil's compacted now. And every time I mow, I destroy that part of the lawn. I was wondering how I fix these issues. Because, like I said, the landlord next door said he's going to take care of any damages, and he just isn't. So.
1: Yeah. Well, that's a place to start, is with getting, you know, seeing if you can get some help or some assistance on that. I've had that too in my yard a couple times with landscaping projects, and I can tell you that it's not easy to fix it. If it's localized enough, I've done it where you kind of take a shovel and you're like physically lifting up those areas that have been depressed down. But if it's, you know, just if that's too much work, then you probably have to think about maybe killing the existing vegetation, tilling it up, and just completely re-leveling the area. So, you know, coming into fall, maybe there's not too many mows left. You might want to see if you can just avoid mowing some of those more damaged areas and tackle this in the spring. But essentially, you know, you have to somehow find a way to re-level it, and that does usually involve either a lot of handwork with a shovel, pushing in, lifting, or again, killing the vegetation and getting a tillage implement, smoothing everything out, preparing a new seed bed, and either sodding or seeding the area.
2: And as far as the ruts go, same thing. I mean, they're separate.
1: Yeah, I kind of, maybe I'm not fully understanding it, but that's what I'd be using a shovel to lift. So you put your shovel right on the edge of the rut, and you just push down on the shovel and lever it up. And you do that again and again and again. Mm-hmm. And that should bring it somewhat back to level.
2: Oh, good luck, Nick. But you know what? I always try to be the nice guy. Sometimes it doesn't work out, but in the scheme of things, all right, I'm trying to be the optimistic person, but thank you for the phone call. I appreciate it. Our guest today is Doug Soldat. He's a professor in the Department of Soil and Environmental Sciences at UW-Madison. What questions do you have for him? Give us a call, 800-642-1234, or you can send an email to talk@wpr.org.

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1: If you want to understand what this French election is all about...
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7: 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Stay with us for more Garden Talk. 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
11: This is Garden Talk. I'm Jill Nadeau. Hope you can stay with us today. We have another hour of lawn care, and then in the last 30 minutes, we'll talk about Japanese garden with our guest from the Anderson Japanese Gardens in Rockford. Beautiful place. If you haven't visited, you probably should put it on your list. But right now, let's go to the phones. They are filled, Doug, so put your thinking cap on. We're going to answer some questions here. Karen in Holman, you are next. Go right ahead.
12: Hi, thanks for taking my call. I kind of have a follow-up question from the earlier caller about white. So we've kind of had a lot of it take over the backyard this year, which I'm okay with, but it's creeping into like landscaped areas, so I'm constantly pulling it, edging it. Is there something I can do? I don't like using a lot of fertilizers and chemicals in the yard. And is there something I can kind of...
11: And you're talking about white clover, Karen?
12: Yes.
11: Okay.
13: Yeah, so is there something you can do that's not a fertilizer or a conventional herbicide to control it? Is that your question?
12: Yeah, or very mild chemicals, if there's such a thing.
13: Sure, yeah. Clover is kind of, it's a little difficult to control with any herbicide. It's got these little tiny hairs on the leaf, and so part of getting a herbicide to like affect the plant is it's got to stick on the leaf, and these little tiny hairs, you spray it even with water, you'll see it beads up and then rolls off. It's kind of an avoidance mechanism, and so if you want to use a non-traditional product, the same product that I recommended to the caller about dandelions that was non-traditional, called Iron HEDTA, is essentially very, very low toxicity. It's just plants can have basically an iron toxicity response. So, iron's a nutrient that we eat and absorb in our food. But if plants get exposed to too much of it, they can be killed. And so clover is susceptible to that, but it also, you run into just the same problem of getting enough on it. So, the digging, the cutting, the constant kind of vigilance is an acceptable strategy. But if you get kind of sick of it, you can try that iron HEDTA. But yeah, clover has stolons. It creeps quickly across the surface. If it's happy, it can be pretty aggressive and go into areas where you don't want it.
11: Okay, thank you, Karen. Appreciate the call. Betsy in Door County, you're up next. Go ahead.
14: Hi, thanks for taking my call. We have kind of a situation with spotted knapweed. It appeared a couple years ago, and it's just everywhere. It's spreading all throughout the lawn. I just wondered if there was something that we could do to control it, eliminate it, or, I don't know, replace it with something else. Thank you.
13: Yep. So spotted knapweed, it's not a super common problem that we have in lawns, but it is when you do have it, it can be, like you said, extensive and everywhere. And so what I'll recommend for this is a conventional herbicide that contains triclopyr. And I'm going to spell that for you. T-R-I-C-L-O-P-Y-R. Triclopyr is more effective on spotted knapweed. It also has a pretty benign toxicity profile, meaning it's one of the safer conventional herbicides to use. So now is the perfect time to apply it, and so you can get an herbicide that contains triclopyr, spray it to those areas, and you should get pretty good control of your spotted knapweed. And then you want to worry about, well, how do you keep it from coming back? And so it can germinate from seed, so you might want to try a pre-emergent herbicide in the spring. It could be an alternative version is corn gluten meal does a good job of preventing weed seeds from growing, but they're also conventional, usually kind of sold in the crabgrass preventer category. That'll help keep those seeds that are in the soil from coming back. But again, we'll say it again, thick lawns are the key, and you usually do that with proper nitrogen fertility, and that keeps other plants from coming in.
11: Okay, thank you, Betsy. Randy called but couldn't stay with us, and he's got Creeping Charlie. Is it the same kind of situation?
13: Yeah, almost word for word on that one. So, and that's the product I recommend most for Creeping Charlie control is triclopyr. Mm-hmm. And then the timing is now, like the fall through the late fall is the most effective time to get good knockback on that. Now with Creeping Charlie or ground ivy, it's very competitive in shade. Grasses aren't. And so it's sometimes just an uphill battle where the Creeping Charlie is best suited for that deep shade. Your grass isn't. And even if you make that triclopyr application, the grass isn't going to come back and fill in that area. So sometimes you can try a more shade tolerant plant to compete with the ground ivy, or as we were talking about off air, live with it. So
11: make peace with Creeping Charlie.
13: especially in those deep, deep shade areas. Yeah. If you're in full sun, you can usually get it out once and then keep it out with proper turf management. But in those deep shade areas, it can be just a losing battle.
11: I think it's a very pretty plant myself, and it feeds the pollinators like crazy, especially in the spring. So anyway, my two cents. Okay, let's go to Marlene in Ladysmith.
15: Yes, good morning. Thank you for taking my call. I'm wondering, we live in an area where our soil is very sandy, and we have a very difficult time having a pretty lawn. Do you have any advice on what kind of grass we should put down?
13: Yeah, definitely. How much sun do you get?
15: Almost 90% of the day.
13: Okay. Yeah, so sandy soils can be difficult because they don't hold a lot of water. And so then you need a grass that has some drought tolerance to it. The best grass for a sandy soil is usually a fine fescue. They grow a little bit slower. They use less water. And so there are a handful of different fine fescues, but the ones that do the best in the full sun are the hard fescues and then the creeping red fescue. Chewing's fescue is more of a shade adapted version. So I would recommend you look for a grass that has a grass mixture that has hard fescue, creeping red fescue. It's okay if it has some Kentucky bluegrass, but Kentucky bluegrass generally will go dormant, but it's going to be brown a lot. So those fescues will actually survive in those very sandy conditions in full sun.
11: Okay, thank you, Marlene. Stephen Viroqua emailed us, his front yard looks great in the spring, but as the locust trees leaf out, the grass experiences large brown areas. Perhaps the dry weather didn't help as the trees absorb most of the moisture. Should he overseed the brown areas or water it more?
13: Yeah, and that's going to be like a constant problem too. We have a lot of experience with these, and generally when we talk about growing grass under tree canopies, we think it's the lack of light. You know, that's our first thing my brain goes to. But when we actually break it down, a lot of it is the competition for water and maybe nutrients too. The trees are kind of taking first dibs on the water and nutrients in those areas, and that's accelerating the decline that you're seeing. So one thing that I've done in my house over the years is just expand the size of the mulch bed around the tree. You know, so it can be a growing area as the tree grows. But if I start to see my grass struggling, we're going to cut the area out a couple feet now. And now I have a bigger ring around that, and I'm going to put some bark mulch or around it. So that's one option too, is just to mulch around it. But you could try overseeding. I would definitely go with the fine fescues that I've been recommending for shade and for drought stress. The other thing working against you is, I think it was a locust tree. That tree makes exudes a chemical out of its roots that kills other plants. And so it can be very difficult to get things to grow because of the kind of chemical warfare that those locust trees are doing.
11: Okay, thanks for that email. Let's go to Jody in Sauk City. Go ahead, Jody.
16: Hi, I was just calling to comment on the lady who had the 45-degree angle lakeside. We went through the same thing at a northern Wisconsin lake, only a bigger pitch, and I would recommend adding the Dutch clover to the rye, so that she has something green coming up next year, and to be sure to cover it, either with sticky straw or the rollout straw carpet, and be prepared to water it if nature doesn't cooperate.
11: Okay, thanks, Jody. You agree, Doug?
13: Yeah, erosion control mats are another good strategy there. And yeah, I'm with you. You gotta stabilize that slope, because if you don't, it's going to end up in the lake, and nobody wants that.
11: We had Barb who emailed with another suggestion. She says that doing a no-mow lawn might be the best thing for that slope, because it's very drought tolerant too.
13: Right, and it's almost like no-mow by default. I can't imagine a 45. I mean, maybe it's not exactly 45 degrees,
11: right,
13: so that's
11: a
13: really steep, steep slope.
11: Any slope is just not fun to mow.
13: Right.
11: So, yeah. Okay. Thanks for that, Jody, and thanks for that, Barb. Christy in Chippewa Falls, go right ahead with your question.
17: Hi, thanks so much for taking my call. So like the last few callers, I mostly stand, full sun, no mow grass from Prairie Nursery. It's doing very well. However, between the beautiful clumps of fescue, there's primarily a lot of crabgrass coming in. So I'm thinking this fall to fill in and top dress with some more no mow grass seed. But then in the spring, wouldn't it be a pre-emergent for the crabgrass seeds that are ripening now and going to be there? And how is that going to affect my normal new little seedlings? And then I also have a lot of dandelion and plantain coming up. What do you think?
13: Yeah. So if you can do what you said, bring in some soil, plant some new no-mow grasses in those spots, you'll get germination on those, and then you can use a pre-emergent product in the spring, which will only affect the non-germinated seeds. So if you get some germination in the fall from the desirable plants, they won't be affected by the crabgrass pre-emergent that you put down probably in April. And so you can go ahead and do that. But if you wait till spring, you know, if you put down a crabgrass pre-emergent, it's not going to allow any of your seeds to grow. So you want to get some growth now in the fall, and then you can use your crabgrass preventer in the spring.
11: Okay, thank you, Christy. Our guest today is Doug Soldat. He is a professor in the Department of Soil and Environmental Science at UW-Madison. If you've got a question for him, lines are open, 800-642-1234. And, of course, you can send an email to talk@wpr.org. And we got an email, but we also got a picture from Chris in Altoona. She's wondering, what should she do if this is a fungus? So it's got some dark gray, dead areas. Does it look like fungus or just dead grass to you, Doug?
13: One of the problems is that all dead grass kind of looks the same, no matter what killed it. It could have been a fungus. It could have been an insect. It could have been drought. So I can't tell by looking at that picture. We do have, I want to put in a plug for the Turf Grass Diagnostic Lab, who will take samples and look under the microscope and sometimes they can find insects or evidence of insects in the soil and maybe more closely pinpoint what the problem is. But from the picture that I'm seeing, which is just maybe a few sparse areas of what looks to be Kentucky bluegrass and a lot of dead grass around it, now would be a good time to rake that up, get rid of the straw brown material, plant the right grass for that particular area. And we've talked a lot about the different options there. Get some germination and then say, let's have a better weather year next year. And,
11: yes.
13: And hopefully we won't get diseases or drought damage like we're probably seeing in that picture.
11: Okay. Thea emailed, she's heard about winter overseeding where you seed the lawn prior to a snow. Have you ever tried this and is it effective?
13: It's marginally effective. We've certainly done research experiments with it, which is why I'm saying it's marginal.
11: Mm-hmm.
13: It's a really popular practice when it's too wet to get out in the spring. The best time to seed is now, where you want the grass to start growing before winter comes. But in the winter, if like you can't do that, you put the seed out in hopes that when the weather turns that you can get good growth. But you could also just go out when the weather turns in the spring and do it. So the dormant seeding, it works, but it's slightly less effective than just kind of waiting till spring and seeding. And then the big caveat there is if it's always too wet and you just can't get out there in spring, then the fall is we're talking November, December. You can also try to seed at that point as well.
11: Sure. Let's go back to the phones. We've got Karen and Nina with a question. Go right ahead.
18: Yeah, hi. You had mentioned nitrogen and fertilizer in the lawns. I was just wondering about, is there a kind of fertilizer that you recommend, or is mulching the best way to feed your lawn?
13: Yeah, awesome question. We didn't get into too many specifics there. So generally, most lawns in Wisconsin in the Midwest will only need nitrogen to improve the density. And most lawn fertilizers that are sold contain mostly nitrogen, no phosphorus, and a little bit of potassium, which is good. If you can do a soil test, some lawns may need more phosphorus or potassium. And you can figure that out by sending in a soil test to the University of Wisconsin Soil Testing Lab for maybe $20 a sample or so. And that'll tell you if just nitrogen's fine or if you need some other stuff. After that, there's plenty of good options. The most important thing is to get the rate right, and the bag application rates are what you should follow. And you can do that effectively with organic fertilizers. You can do it with inorganic fertilizers. But the timing is critical. This is the best time of year if you want to add nitrogen to your soil to thicken things up. And then the second best time is around Memorial Day. You also asked about mulching grass clippings. Always recommend that. That counts as almost a free fertilizer application. And some lawns can maintain their density with just by that. But other lawns can't, and so that's why an application or two of nitrogen during a season can really help thicken things up and keep the grass healthy enough to outcompete other weeds and pests.
11: Thank you, Karen. Appreciate the call. Jackie in Appleton, go right ahead with yours.
19: Hi. Thanks for taking the call. We had some work done on our house. So the lawn all around our house got all dug up and torn up. And so they put down grass seed and went away. And it's coming in, and there's all sorts of clover and weeds in there. And I'm just wondering, as we're ending this season, is there something I should be doing? Do I have to pull that all back out, or should I put something on it so we can go into next year with better luck?
13: Yeah, it can be hard to know how successful that seeding is going to be early on. You certainly could pull that will not hurt you to pull the clumps or the weeds that you can clearly see out. If it's too much, you could wait until about Halloween and then use an herbicide that won't hurt the grass but is designed to get those broadleaf weeds out. There's conventional options. They're usually called three-way herbicides, or you can use the iron HEDTA, which is kind of an alternative. But yeah, applications of those, and why I'm saying wait until Halloween is it gives the grass that was planted more of a chance to mature rather than just doing it now. So my advice is kind of if you're out there and you're bored and you got time, pull them out. Certainly it's going to help. And then if it's really bad, consider an herbicide around Halloween.
20: So if you're bored, Jackie.
13: Yeah.
20: Good luck with that. That can be so stressful. Appreciate your call. Marion in the Twin Cities, go right ahead.
21: Hello. I have a lawn that I want to do the fall fertilization, and the broadleaf weeds have come back. But it's got flower beds along it. And in one place, the flower bed is kind of on a slight downslope, like, you know, it's like 20 degrees from the house down to the street to kind of keep the water flowing. So how far away from the flower beds, because I don't want to kill my perennials, do I have to stay with the broadleaf weed killer? I was thinking of getting a granular and putting it on.
13: Okay, yeah, good. As long as the granules themselves don't contact the foliage of the perennials, you should be pretty safe. And so the way that you put down a granule, however, it gets flung out usually. If it's a rotary spreader, there's a little spinner on the bottom, and it flings it out maybe 5 feet to one side and 5 feet to the other side. And so you have to kind of carefully watch about how far those granules are getting flung. And you want to make sure that it's not spinning them off into those beds. So little, you know, just walk around some areas that are far away from the bed and kind of get a feel for how far they're getting flung. But be absolutely conservative, right? You can imagine that a small mistake could lead to a lot of trouble in those beds. So I would err on the side of caution and just try to keep the granules as far away from the edge of the bed as you can, and then maybe do a little extra picking or some spot spraying of the ones that you missed.
20: Okay, thanks for the call, Marion. Doug in Mount Horeb, you are next.
22: Hi, great program. I've got a question about how to get crown vetch out of a lawn, and I'm sure you've been asked this 100 times. We had a little patch that about 4 years ago was about a square yard, and we thought, oh, well, we'll get to it. We kept mowing it. And then 3 years ago, it was about the size of a Olympic swimming pool. And, well, we better do something about it. And now this year, it's like I think it's doubling or quadrupling in size, and if we don't do something, it's going to turn into something like kudzu and take over the whole town here. So,
13: yeah, crown vetch can be really difficult because it creeps and it takes nitrogen from the air. It's not one that I have a ton of experience with. I think, you know, you can use a non-selective like Roundup or something like that to get those aggressive weeds, but then you're looking at completely reseeding the area beneath it. I think triclopyr is the go-to for those difficult to control weeds, and so you could try triclopyr, which is not going to harm the grasses. But this is the best time to control, like we've said over and over, is that right now you're going to get the more effective kill on the crown vetch. But very aggressive just because of its unique growth habits and characteristics, and one that you want to stay on top of.
20: Yeah, I think, wasn't it originally planted for erosion control and then it escaped?
13: Yeah, right. Most of that's the kind of the history of most of our invasive plants.
20: Oh my gosh. Yeah, it's pretty nasty. Yeah. I mean, it's a really pretty plant, and that's usually what happens, you know. It looks good.
13: But then it escapes.
20: Yeah.
13: So triclopyr is probably your first bet right around now.
20: Mm-hmm.
13: And then glyphosate or Roundup might be another one if you don't have good success with that.
20: Okay. All right. One more nasty thing. Carrie in Oconomowoc, go ahead.
1: Hi. Last year in our hay fields and our pastures, we had a ton of foxtail, and it's not the one with the long hairs on it. This is the shorter bristle style, and when it's dried and in the bales of hay, it just turns into a pile of seeds.
13: Yeah.
1: I've never seen it before. This was last year was the first year. This year it was as bad, and I see it everywhere on the sides of the road.
13: Mm-hmm.
1: It's just everywhere. I don't know how to take care of it.
13: Yeah, foxtail is going to fall into the exact same category as crabgrass in that it is a summer annual. It really thrived. This is a really bad year for crabgrass, which means it's also a really bad year for foxtail. Thrives in hot, dry conditions, produces a lot of seed. So it's your best bet. It's going to get killed by the frost, by our winter, but then it'll want to germinate in the spring. And so when soil temperatures are getting up into the 50s, 55 degrees is when you want to put down a pre-emergent herbicide, and that's going to prevent foxtail seed from coming up. You can do that with corn gluten meal. You can do it with traditional products, but you want to do it when you start to see forsythia, which is a bright yellow landscape bush. When you start to see those yellow flowers, that's when the timing is about right to prevent your foxtail.
20: All right. Thank you so much for that call. And we got to take a quick break for news, but we'll be back with another half hour of talking about lawns. So stick with us.
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20: Today we're talking about turf care as we head into fall. There are lots of things to consider before it gets cold, and our guests can help you out with your questions. Back with us is Doug Soldat. He is a professor in the Department of Soil Science at UW-Madison. He specializes in turf grass, urban soils, nutrient management, water resources, soil testing, and landscape irrigation. Hope you can stay with us for the entire show. In the last half hour, we'll be talking about the Anderson Japanese Gardens. It's 12 acres of streams and waterfalls, winding paths, and koi filled ponds. It's been rated on North America's best for more than a decade. But first, what questions do you have about your lawn? Give us a call at 800-642-1234 or send an email to talk@WPR.org. Stay with us. We'll be right back after this look at the news.
0: Live from NPR News in Washington, I'm Windsor Johnston. Google says for the first time, its artificial intelligence model Gemini was involved in hacking incidents that were not planned. The news comes after other tech companies have reported AI agents going rogue. NPR's John Ruwitz reports on a series of episodes that are raising concerns about AI spinning out of control.
4: Google says there were three instances of its AI going off script, all of which it says it reported to the entities involved. The company says during a standard evaluation, its AI model found public information online and guest credentials to access websites it thought were part of the test. In all three, it says the model stopped. The company did not say which entities were breached. Heather Adkins, vice president of security engineering at Google, says the company worked with a partner involved in the model training to change the testing process. Adkins says the event highlight the importance of training AI to act responsibly. Concern about AI going off script has soared in recent weeks, and the Google incidents add to a growing list of examples. John Ruwitz, NPR News.
0: President Trump says he's banning three major media outlets from the White House. The president on Friday accused CNN, Politico, and MS Now of reporting what he calls fake news. NPR's David Folkenflik says the move could be illegal and even unconstitutional.
5: Trump made the threat in a Truth Social post, saying news outlets shouldn't be able to, quote, constantly write or report fiction and lies when they're covering the president or his administration. A Bloomberg News reporter asked him about it at a White House press conference a short time later.
6: Are you trying to intimidate the press from doing
24: its job? No. I dislike dishonest press, like you. I think you're terrible.
5: If the White House tries to follow through on the president's threat, it would likely be met with legal challenges. CNN says a ban would violate its constitutional rights to report accurately and fairly without interference from the federal government. David Folkenflik, NPR News.
0: Americans are feeling the squeeze of higher fuel prices, especially farmers. In Idaho, Galen Lee says much of the equipment on his farm runs on diesel, and the larger machines can require hundreds of gallons of fuel.
25: The price we're paying for fuel is about twice what it was a year ago.
0: The price of diesel continues to hit record highs in the U.S. The national average has climbed to a record $6.49 a gallon. Large parts of Cuba remain in the dark today after another nationwide collapse of the country's power grid. Officials say a failure in transmission lines in the western part of the island triggered the outage, leaving millions of people without service. It's at least the sixth major collapse since January, when the Trump administration began blocking oil shipments to the island. You're listening to NPR News from Washington. President Trump says negotiations are underway to set up a U.S. Army base in Poland. NPR's Greg Myrie reports the announcement comes despite his frequent criticism of NATO.
26: President Trump said on Truth Social that major progress was being made toward establishing the base. He cited his good relationship with Poland's president, Karol Nawrocki, adding that the location could be announced very soon. A NATO official, who wasn't authorized to speak publicly, said two sites in western Poland are under consideration. This comes despite Trump's criticism that most European countries should do more for their own defense. The U.S. has some 10,000 troops in Poland, though there's no permanent U.S. military facility there. Poland says a stronger NATO presence in Eastern Europe is needed to counter the threat from Russia. Greg Myrie, NPR News, Washington.
0: Early voting is underway in this year's midterm elections, which will determine control of Congress. Virginia opened in-person voting Friday, while Minnesota and South Dakota began absentee voting. More states will mail ballots or open early voting sites in the coming weeks. The voting begins amid disputes over the Trump administration's efforts to expand federal oversight of elections. Civil rights groups have also sued over the possibility of federal law enforcement officers being sent to polling places. State and local election officials say they're confident the elections will be secure and accurate. This is NPR News.
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11: You're listening to Garden Talk. I'm Jill Nadeau. Thanks for joining us on Wisconsin Public Radio. Our guest today is Doug Soldat. He is a professor in the Department of Soil Science at UW-Madison. Doug specializes in turf grass, urban soils, nutrient management, water resources, soil testing, and landscape irrigation. If you've got questions about any of that, well, give us a call. We'd like to hear from you. 800-642-1234. Or you can send an email to talk@wpr.org. We've got lots of emails, Doug, so let's get right to them. Margaret in Vlanders emailed us. She recently had 50 white pine trees removed, and now she has an acre of dry soil that she wants to plant something on to prevent erosion. It's fine, she said, if it's a clover or something that requires mowing, but she had the black walnuts, apparently from her neighbors, are large and very healthy, and obviously apparently has affected the soil. What can she do? What do you think?
13: Yeah, you still should have success with planting grasses in those areas. So we talked about this early in the show. The black walnuts will produce a allelopathic compound, fancy word for just that makes its own kind of weed preventer. But fine fescues are pretty much tolerant of it. And so we'd recommend a mixture with a lot of fine fescue in it. And that's the chewings fescue, the hard fescue, creeping red fescue, but not tall fescue. Okay. I know it's so confusing. Tall fescue is a very, very different plant and doesn't really mix well with the fine fescues. You can have some Kentucky bluegrass in there, some mini clover, micro clover, white clover. We'll add nitrogen. But I would guess a mixture like that, dominant in fine fescues, is going to have pretty good success in that area where the white pines were.
11: Okay. Next, Vicki in Millidor emailed. She sees that Roundup no longer contains glyphosate. She brought a herbicide containing dicot. She used it, and in 24 hours, almost all the weeds and grasses growing in her gravel driveway were brown, and everything seemed dead for about a week. And then green leaves started to show up in the center of the dead plants, and she sprayed with a stronger mix, and the same thing happened, except that the green leaves were weaker looking. What do you recommend?
13: Yeah, this landscape is getting confusing. The marketing people have gotten in, and they call a lot of different things Roundup as the trade name. So the active ingredient is what we look at. That's kind of the fine print on the bottle. And traditionally, the active ingredient for products that said Roundup on the front was glyphosate. Glyphosate is a fairly slow-acting herbicide where you put it down and it takes about a week or maybe 2 weeks to kill the plants. Dicot is a different active ingredient, a different herbicide that acts almost instantly, and it destroys the tissue that it touches. And so that's what you're seeing there, is that new product that they're calling Roundup, but the dicot is the active ingredient, is destroying the tissue that it touches, but it doesn't translocate and kill the roots. And so then the next leaf that you see comes back up is because the plant hasn't been killed, just the vegetation sort of burned back. So that's exactly what I'd expect with an active ingredient of dicot. We're now at the point, and they also make Roundup for lawns, which doesn't contain dicot or glyphosate. It contains kind of the traditional broadleaf weed killers that we sometimes recommend for controlling weeds in lawns without killing the lawn. So, you know, it's like you need a much higher educated consumer to sort of understand all these confusing things that are all being called Roundup. So it's frustrating for people like me, but gives us something to talk about here on Garden Talk.
20: True. I mean, that's kind of the same thing where they talk about putting like boiling water on the grass and the weeds that come up in your
13: driveway.
20: Or vinegar.
13: Yeah.
20: It kills the top part, doesn't kill the root. But I would imagine it's the same thing as you keep pulling any kind of plant. Eventually, they're going to die just because they don't, right? I mean, you're just going to keep pulling them. So, yeah, the roots are going to die off.
13: Yeah,
20: so,
13: exactly.
20: Same thing. It's cheaper to use vinegar, boiling water. Right?
13: Yeah.
20: Okay, well, thank you for that email. I appreciate that. Let's go back to the phones. Mark in Crandon, go right ahead.
14: Hey, good afternoon.
13: Good afternoon.
14: We recently built a cabin, so we're on a lake, and it probably gets about 50% sunlight during the day, and we're looking for something to plant, almost like a lawn alternative. You know, we don't want to fertilize it being on the water. We really don't want to mow it if we can help it. And you know, something that's kind of nice on your feet. Do you have any ideas, or is this just maybe impossible to get all those things in one?
13: Yeah, I mean, it's not impossible. You're not going to probably have the picture that you want in your head. But for a 50% sun area, I think a Chewings fescue or a grass mixture that's dominated by Chewings fescue is going to get you pretty close. And you could incorporate maybe some white clover in there too, although clover doesn't do really well in the shade. But that sometimes you hear or you see these fescues marketed as low mow or no mow, and that's kind of what they're designed to do. They grow slowly, they don't get up too high, they're good at keeping other weeds out, they don't need a lot of fertilizer, they don't need a lot of water. And so, you know, you're just getting into this, that would be the first thing I would try is plant a grass mixture that has a high percentage of Chewings fescue. And then, you know, it may or may not work out, and we can kind of go from there. But that's the first thing I think you should try.
20: Okay, good luck, Mark. At least he's being realistic, right, Doug?
13: Yeah, it's good to have kind of moderated expectations.
20: Exactly. As I'm with him, if I've got a vacation place, I don't want to cut the grass when I go up there.
13: Right?
20: Yeah.
13: Although, you know, robotic mowers, autonomous mowers are kind of changing that a little bit. You can operate them from your phone. You can send them out and see how they're doing. So the future is approaching.
20: That's true. And you're doing some testing with those too, aren't you?
13: Yeah. We've been playing around with robotic mowers for quite a while at the OJ NOR. And, you know, my colleague, Dr. Paul Koch in the Department of Plant Pathology, has made a really interesting discovery lately that I want to share a little bit here is one of the main diseases you get on golf courses called

0: do that. You can't pay somebody to wake up in the middle of the night and mow, but...
1: Yeah, you probably could pay them, but you'd have to pay them a lot.
0: Yeah,
1: Wow, that's interesting. I wonder how they came across that.
0: Yeah, sometimes it's just like just playing around with things and making... Like I said, it's a great playground, and you can observe a lot of
1: so
0: fun stuff.
1: I take it that they've come a long way since they first came out?
0: Oh, absolutely. Like one of the first models we were playing with, you had to install like a wire around the perimeter.
1: Right.
0: And they kind of were just, they were dumb. They were just kind of bouncing off of boundaries and wandering everywhere. And now they use high quality GPS. They're striping. They're mowing in patterns. The technology is really advanced, but they're still pretty expensive.
1: Yeah, yeah. But, I mean, if you're paying a grass service, someone to come
0: mow,
1: yeah. Good to know. Let's go back to the phones. Mary in Knowlton, go right ahead.
2: Hi. I have a question, and you mentioned clover to a previous caller, and we have an area where we just can't get any grass to grow, even though it's pretty sunny, but we don't have great soil. And I'm wondering about planting clover and if there, what you think about that and if there's a certain type of clover you would recommend.
0: Yeah, so... That is, I mean, I can't say for sure it'll work, but this is kind of how my brain works, is like, just keep trying things. And there, you try to figure out what the reason is. Why can't grass grow there? And you try to do some, conjecture on what it is. But trying something like clover, that's definitely maybe one of the next steps. And I always like clover in a mixture with grass. I think they're good partners. And so, you know, maybe the grass won't come up, but the clover will, and that will teach you something. But I'd say a mixture of fine fescue, Kentucky bluegrass, clover, and see what kind of results you get.
1: Okay. Good luck, Mary. Thanks for the call. Appreciate that. Let's go back to our list of emails here. Gary emailed, he's beginning to go to white clover and a grass mixed lawn because he says he's getting too old to mow. he believes that the clover is killed by most weed killers. Do you think that clover is strong enough to help do away with the horrible knotweed that he has been discovering his lawn instead of spraying with the iron, what was it, the iron?
0: H-E-D-T-A.
1: Thank you. Yeah. I know I would have got those letters all wrong. So do you think that would work instead?
0: Yeah, so plants and weeds kind of tell a story. And so when you see clover, a lot of times you think, oh, there's low nitrogen, because clover thrives in areas with low nitrogen because it makes its own. Knotweed is the one, what I think of when I think of knotweed is compaction. And it grows in very highly compacted soil. So loosening the soil could help make that knotweed less competitive. I don't think that just having clover is going to automatically outcompete or eliminate the knotweed. But again, I wouldn't also say, oh, just hit it with the iron HEDTA. A lot of times you want to fix the underlying cause, and it may be that the soil is very compacted. The other thing I think we should address is the, you know, planting clover so you don't have to mow. I actually think our plants with clover grow more because it's adding more nitrogen to the system. So I wouldn't think of clover grass mixture as something that's required less mowing. But that, you know, that's based on my experiences with it.
1: Clover can get pretty high.
0: Yeah.
1: Mm-hmm, for sure. We're talking with Doug Soldat today. He's a professor in the Department of Soil and Environmental Science at UW-Madison. Do you have a question about your lawn? Give us a call, 800-642-1234. And you can send an email to talk@wpr.org. We've got quite a few, so we probably won't get to that yet today, but we shall try. So Bob emailed us. He's wondering if you can store unused seed over the winter, and if so, what is the best method of storage?
0: Yeah, you definitely can. Usually seed will be good for maybe 18 months or so from date of purchase. They have labels, and it'll tell you when the seed was harvested, so you can get an idea for how old it is. But we generally just keep it in a cool, dry place, and you know, that could be a basement or, you know, some area like that. But it lasts longer if you keep it cool and dry. But other than that, no special requirements.
1: Mm-hmm. Okay, sounds good. Thanks for the question. So Louise emailed us, and she burned

0: her creeping Charlie with a propane wand. It left patches, I'm sure it did. So she filled those spots in with grass seed, and she pulled out a few that grew back, and it is now under control.
1: Yeah.
0: Mm-hmm. I'll bet you she had fun with that.
1: Yeah, I was in France. That's how they control weeds in parks in France, is they have somebody walking around with a propane tank and a little blowtorch, and they just zap them. Uh-huh. And I remember when I saw that, the person who was doing it had to go to the bathroom, and he left his little flame-throwing rig still running right outside the bathroom, and I just kind of laughed at that. It's like, oh my gosh, is that the safest way? Just to leave this thing shooting flames? But
0: I don't think so. But, you know, that's just me. That's just me.
1: Yeah.
0: Mark in Scandinavia emailed. He uses Milestone on spotted knotweed. It's a bit expensive, but he only has to use 11 milliliters per gallon of water for spot spraying, and it's safe on grasses and sedges. Milestone was also engineered to work well on legumes like crown vetch and bird's foot trifoil, two real tough ones. And he has 90% kill on Canada thistle, better than glyphosate.
1: Yeah, so Milestone is, again, a trade name of an herbicide, of a product that likely that contains a couple different active ingredients. And I think, I can't remember them all, but I think Milestone has triclopyr in it. And so, which is good on a lot of difficult to control weeds. So that's kind of when I'm making recommendations for creeping Charlie or ground ivy control, and we say look for triclopyr, Milestone will be on the label, but you want to look at the active ingredients, and that's where you have the individual products that are actually doing the work.
0: Okay. All right. Ken in Little Chute emailed us. His lawn is lumpy on a small scale, maybe 3 or 4 lumps per square foot. He said it makes it hard to play games like Bocce. Bocce, that's it. Can he fill in the depressions with soil, or is it a total redo necessary?
1: Yeah, that's the first thing I'd start. The easiest thing to do is to get some topsoil and sprinkle it in the low areas. I have in my lawn, I have an area where a tree died, and it's kind of slowly sinking, and every year I just spread a little topsoil, and I try to get it. You know, it's been like 4, 5, 6 years now, and I think it's better. So it's all kind of dependent on how, you know, your perception of it. So if it's just not spreading the topsoil is not working out for you, the higher work but more effective way is going to be to kill the vegetation, re-level everything, replant. But first thing I started is let's just try to top dress some of those low areas. You know, every couple weeks go out there, spread a little bit more. If you put too much on, you're going to smother the grass and kill it. Mm-hmm. So it's kind of a slow, gradual process.
0: Okay, great. Thanks for that. Let's see. Do we have any more? I think Jason emailed us, what are some alternatives to all grass yards but still provide a nice feel, resilience, and looks? Mosses, creeping plants? Is that in your wheelhouse, Doug?
1: Yeah, I've seen really beautiful moss lawns. Moss is one of those plants. We talked about indicator plants. It grows where something else can't. Silvery thread moss can persist in deep shade. I've seen it grow on the roofs of cedar shake buildings. Very deep shade, like I said. So it's cool when you can grow it and nothing else will. But yeah, there are all kinds of alternatives to lawns. I'm certainly not an expert in any or many of them. But the thing is, you got to think about your site, what works best, what works for you, and you should have plenty of cool options out there.
0: Yeah, and there's a lot of places to look these days. So, use that internet. that will help. So what are some of the things that we didn't really talk about yet that we should be doing in the fall, Doug?
1: Ooh, good question. We covered so much ground today,
0: Jill.
1: Yeah,
0: we did.
1: We talked about the weed control, the importance of mowing, talked a lot about different grass species to plant.
0: What about watering? Should we be watering our lawns at this time of the year?
1: Generally, no.
0: Okay.
1: I mean, the sun is less intense. It's in the sky for shorter periods. And unless you have new seedlings that you want to keep that surface moist, generally it's not a time where you need to do a lot of watering. I'd say actually that's one of the ways that people shoot themselves in the foot is by overwatering, especially if you have an automatic system. One of the things I like to recommend if you have an automatic system is to turn it off of automatic and just kind of use it manually to avoid overwatering. Most automatic systems are putting out too much water too often, which leads to shallow roots and a lot of grass that just isn't well adapted to stresses.
0: Mm-hmm. Okay. We've got a call from Jan in Viroqua. Another weed question. Go ahead, Jan.
2: Hi. I have Bishop's weed that's crowding into a section of my lawn. And if I don't stop it, it'll go on forever quickly.
1: And that's what we're seeing on the screen there?
0: I don't know. Yeah. No, that's a different, different question.
1: Yeah, I don't recognize Bishop's weed. I'm trying to look it up quick here to see if it has a different name that I know. Have you tried to do any control on it?
0: Bishop weed is like snow on the mountain.
2: Yes.
0: Does that sound familiar?
2: Yes.
1: Yeah, so it looks like it's a rhizomatous grass, which is why it spreads so much. Mm-hmm. And those are always very difficult to control. Like quack grass is one of the other weeds that has really strong rhizomes. I think I'm gonna make, because I don't have a lot of experience with it, I'm gonna have to see if I can find something specific from UW Extension here.
0: There's not much you can do about that particular one. It's like Creeping Charlie.
1: Is it?
0: I mean, and it is really, really, really difficult. You pull it out, and then if it's a teeny tiny little bit of root left in, it's gonna come back. So,
1: yeah. Those are the worst. Mm-hmm. Yeah. Yeah, and so I'm seeing here that the traditional herbicide products that we'd recommend are inconsistent. Glyphosate is what kind of universally kills most vegetation, and then when you have a plant with rhizomes, though, it'll come back from those rhizomes. So even a strong product like Roundup or glyphosate won't necessarily work. So, it is an invasive species, and that's one of the problems with it. So,
0: yep, unfortunately. All you can do, Jan, is keep pulling it or covering it sometimes for, 5 or 6 years.
1: Right, and then we uncover it regrows, cover it again.
0: I mean, I don't want to laugh. It's just, what else can you do? Because it is horrible. But covering does help. But it's definitely a couple of seasons. It's not one of those, cover it for a couple of weeks and it's dead. It will come back. So, good luck with it. It's just nasty. It's all I can tell you. So, thanks for the call though, Jan. Appreciate it. I think we've covered pretty much everything. We really appreciate you coming back to talk with us again, Doug. What are some other things you're working on for UW?
1: Oh yeah, we have tons of cool projects going on right now. I'm working with a professor, Haihan Sun, in computer and electrical engineering on a new sensor it uses radar, and it can predict the amount of moisture in the soil. And so we've been testing that on local Wisconsin golf courses to help them make better irrigation decisions.
0: Wow.
1: And so we've applied for a patent for that, which is really exciting. We are looking at turf grasses and lawns are really good at storing organic matter in the soil. And so we're looking at the specific ways that they do that and which grasses are better at it and how the use of the turf grass area affects the soil carbon storage. And then another student I have is working on grass's unique ability to pull potassium, which is an important plant nutrient, out of the soil particles themselves. And so, when we talk about nitrogen on the show, or fertilizer, we're like talking a lot about nitrogen. Mm-hmm. We don't talk a lot about phosphorus or potassium because those fine grass roots are really good at extracting it from the soil. So we're sort of studying the ways that grasses are effective at pulling those nutrients out of soil, unique to a lot of other plants.
0: Mm-hmm. Now, how do you decide on what you're going to research? Does the student come up with that, or is that the professor's idea?
1: Yeah, it's a bit of both.
0: Okay.
1: And I like to let my students tell me what they're interested in. We try to find, you have to find money, and so we,
0: right.
1: There's got to be somebody that's willing to to invest in the project. Mm-hmm. And so it's a little bit different every time, but it's always fun to see how it comes together, and the students lead a lot of the direction that the research takes.
0: Yeah. Now, what kind of jobs are your students getting when they graduate?
1: Yeah, our undergraduates are getting jobs as professional turfgrass managers, golf courses, lawn care companies.
0: Mm-hmm.
1: We have a turfgrass apprenticeship program where we're training members, crew members at professional facilities. We bring them in to the O.J. North Center over winter, and we train them on the fundamentals, and they get promoted at their places of employment. Our graduate students often end up in working at R&D for various industries. They become extension agents and professors and researchers and all kinds of cool jobs.
0: Yeah, it's amazing. Yeah. What about athletic fields besides golf courses?
1: Oh yeah, so athletic fields. One of our students this summer did an internship with the Pittsburgh Pirates, and I think we always have students that maybe they want to do football or soccer or baseball. And we talk about golf a lot. I think that's probably the majority of what mm-hmm. our students are interested in. There's a lot of overlap between all those industries, and certainly lawn care has been a very popular one for our mm-hmm. students as well.
0: We saw a lot about that in the news because of the soccer.
1: Oh, the World Cup.
0: The
1: yeah.
0: World Cup coming into the mm-hmm. United States this year. So we heard a lot about that.
1: Yeah, absolutely.
0: Yeah, very interesting. I think people are like, oh, wow, I guess that is something we should be thinking about. So,
1: yeah,
0: wonderful. Well, thank you again, Doug. We really appreciate you coming in. A couple times a year, you'll be back again in the spring, because that's a whole different question of things that we have to do. So,
1: thanks for having me.
0: You bet. Well, we really appreciate, like I said, we appreciate you being here. Our guest today has been Doug Soldat. He is a professor in the Department of Soil and Environmental Science.
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0: Before one stone is placed, a lot of thought goes into the creation of a Japanese garden. Next up on Garden Talk, we're going to look at that process and its effect on those who visit one, specifically the Anderson Japanese Gardens, right over our southern border in Rockford, Illinois. And with us is Catherine Marsh. She's a horticulturist and wellness and health and wellness coordinator at the gardens. She's also an adjunct professor in horticulture at Kishwaukee College. Have you visited the gardens? What did you think? What questions do you have about Japanese gardens? Give us a call with your questions at 800-642-1234 or send an email to talk@wpr.org. Hi, Catherine. Thank you so much for being with us today.
1: Hi, Jill. Thanks so much for having me.
0: You bet. You know, I have seen ads. I've seen your marketing for like 3 or 4 years, and I keep saying, oh gosh, I've got to go down there and visit it. And I saw one the other day, and it's like, not only do I have to visit it, but I have to talk to somebody from down there. And I finally went to visit it on Labor Day weekend, and it was everything I dreamed it would be. It's absolutely gorgeous. How long have you been working there?
1: Yeah, I've been here for 15 years now.
0: Okay. And had you heard about it before you started working, or is this something new for you?
1: I grew up in the area, So I've been fortunate enough to been exposed to it for quite some time.
0: Okay. Why don't you first, before we start talking specifically about Anderson's, why don't you talk about the philosophy behind Japanese gardens? I mean, without getting too far deep into it, what's the difference between a Japanese garden and, you know, maybe an English garden or some of the others that we're more acquainted with?
1: Sure, absolutely. So the idea of a Japanese garden is really sort of like connecting with nature, sort of creating, the feeling of what it's like to be in Japan, and using rocks and plant material and water to, connect in that space every day. And really a seasonality as well, like, you know, focusing on each of the seasons intentionally.
0: Mm-hmm. So let's talk about the history then of the Anderson Japanese Gardens. How did it start?
1: Yeah, that's a great question. Mr. Anderson was given the gift of travel upon his college graduation, and he chose to travel to Japan. There, he just really fell in love with the Japanese gardens. And many years later, he was traveling for business, had some extra time, asked the cab driver to take him someplace cool. You know, it's 1978. We're not Googling anything. So the cab driver takes him to the Portland Japanese Garden. And it's there he realizes maybe he doesn't need to travel to see a Japanese garden, right? He can just create his own. So he hires Hoichi Kurisu and begins the transformation of his backyard in 1978.
0: Which a lot of people probably hadn't heard of in 1978. What did the community think at that point?
1: Oh, yeah. So the community was interested, right? What is going on in Mr. Anderson's backyard? As the garden began to develop and he began to expand it more, there was more and more interest, and he started holding tours that actually him and Mrs. Anderson would give on Sunday afternoons. So they, gradually saw this interest and continued to expand the garden and then donated it in 1998 as a nonprofit to the community.
0: And how big is it right now?
1: I'm sorry. Yeah, that's how many acres? Yeah, it's about 12 acres right now.
0: Yeah. It's big. It was much, I guess I didn't really do enough research when I went, because I'm like, whoa, this is really big. You get a map when you go, and it's like, whoa, this is going to take longer than I thought. So why don't you tell us about what people see when they actually visit the grounds?
1: Yes. So as you sort of navigate through the visitor center, you'll start down a winding path. And Then you will walk into Garden of Reflection, which is a little more contemporary space. We use it primarily for things like events and gatherings, community things, weddings, things like that. And then you cross over a creek, Spring Creek. And once you cross over that creek, you'll go through a large main gate. And then you'll enter the more authentic Japanese garden, which has a tea hut, a guest house, and several waterfalls.
0: And that's very succinct. There's a lot more than what you just had mentioned. And one of the things that I think always strikes me with a Japanese garden is the use of rocks, stones, but there's a lot of other hardscapes that that you've used. Talk a little bit about some of those things.
1: Sure, absolutely. So we have, obviously some concrete pathwork, and pathwork really just changes throughout the garden, right? As you shift to different areas, that groundwork can change. But there's also things like stone pagodas, stone lanterns, as well as a large pavilion.
0: And there's a number of bridges. Waterfalls in particular, I thought, were extremely beautiful and just kind of tucked away here and there.
1: Yes, absolutely. We are lucky on the land that Mr. Anderson developed. There was a natural elevation grade change that made the waterfall feel like it's been there forever.
0: They really, really do. And quite a collection of koi fish, too.
1: Oh, yes. They're quite large. They're well fed and well loved.
0: Yes, they are. There were quite a few people there feeding them when I was visiting, and they were having a very good time. Another thing that was so that I was so taken with at the garden was that even though there were so many people there that day, which really surprised me because I had no idea what to expect, was that it was so peaceful. It was so quiet, and I've never felt crowded. And I'm assuming that is all part of the original plan.
1: Absolutely. So creating lots of little sort of winding paths and maybe little nooks and crannies where lots of different visitors can sit and relax is really part of the objective.
0: You have a main road, kind of these little trails that you can take, but there's also little mm-hmm. places where if you explore, you can find something new. So that was a lovely, lovely way to partake of that. Now, some of the things that you do there, which is not a usual job description for people who are horticulturists at a garden, which is the health and wellness part of your job. So talk about that a little bit.
1: Sure, absolutely. We have been working with some local nonprofits over the last few years to increase well-being. So working with youth or Northern Illinois Hospice or retirement communities, addiction communities, the Family Peace Center, which is domestic violence, to not only realize that being in this natural space and connecting to nature really does change us biochemically, increasing our serotonin levels, increasing immunity, and lowering blood pressure.
0: So what kind of do you have events, classes, things like that for people?
1: Sure. So we do have some public classes. We do some meditation walks or serenity walks monthly in the garden. And we do offer some other activities seasonally, like in the spring. We created a Kokedama ball and talked about finding gratitude. So sort of mixing those components together and, reminding us that, being grateful or content with what we have is really a positive thing.
0: Mm-hmm. This is a gardening show, so let's get to the gardening part of it. So what are your responsibilities in that part of your job?
1: Sure. So as any horticulturist does, right, we're caring for the garden or fostering the space. Obviously, in the garden, you're, you know, cleaning and making sure that everything is very detailed. But in a Japanese garden, there's a lot of pruning that takes place. So making sure that everything works in scale with one another and is harmonious together, because things are tightly planted. You know, there's a lot of material in a small space. So you have to make sure each different horticultural feature shines, right?
0: Mm-hmm. I have mm-hmm. to say that, I mean, I've been to a lot of gardens and I did not find one weed, Catherine, nowhere, even in the parking lot. I was so impressed. You must have a big team, probably a lot of volunteers too.
1: We have a smaller team. We have probably 7 horticulturists on staff, and we just started our volunteer program this year. So a lot of it is just about consistency, right? So if you see the weed, you pull it. You don't continue to walk past it. So a lot of things like that are just maintained on a daily basis. And once you can, you know, maintain those, then they typically don't get out of control, right? There's no seeds to spread or multiply. So,
0: So what are some of the key elements of a Japanese garden? If someone listening is like, you know what, I would really like to make part of my garden, you know, have some of these Japanese elements to it. What would they consider?
1: Sure. So there are some elements like, okay, we talked about rocks already, right? Stonework, rocks, water plays a component in the garden as well, right? Because water is a life force. And so water is important. And then also plant material. So plant material is an indicator of seasonal change. So in the spring, the garden is filled with flowers, right? There's this consecutive bloom time for like 6 weeks in the spring where something in the garden is blooming. So making sure you're planting materials that, you know, trees and shrubs that are constantly blooming or succession blooming throughout the garden is important. And then interestingly, here's where a Japanese garden really differs, is that there's not a lot blooming in the summer. So most of us are trying to make sure that everything blooms in all seasons, but summer in a Japanese garden, there aren't any blooms, right? So a lot of green, but interestingly, green falls in the middle of the color spectrum and our eyes can detect the most variation of the color green. So the idea is that it's soothing. It's calm, it's cool, right? So we don't want like red, fiery things blooming in the summer, right? We want to convey coolness. And then, of course, fall in the Midwest is lots of changing colors. It's really where, you know, the everything kind of like pops because it's all different colors, different shades. It's really when you can see the depth of all the plantings in the garden. Mm-hmm. It's my favorite season, which is just around the corner.
0: Yes. And I'm sure all those lovely fall colored leaves don't hurt that.
1: Yes, it's spectacular.
0: And I've seen some pictures of the gardens in the winter, and it looks absolutely beautiful then too.
1: It is. A Japanese garden is designed for all 4 seasons, and winter is spectacular. I personally love snow. I know not everybody's on board with that, but I think it's really when our specialty trained pines and rocks become the stars of the garden.
0: Well, just for those who are wondering what we're talking about, we are talking about the Anderson Japanese Gardens in Rockford, Illinois. Catherine Marsh is the horticulturist there, and we're talking about the care and upkeep of the gardens and also about creating a Japanese garden or picking up some of the elements maybe in your own garden. What are some of the main plantings that you would suggest for a Japanese garden?
1: Sure. So when you're talking about trees, right, obviously you'd want some conifers to or evergreens to help sort of balance out the deciduous material as well. We talked about spring blooms, so lots of spring blooming trees like magnolias, redbuds, serviceberries, dogwoods, et cetera. And then for your shrub level, it would be lots of azaleas, rhododendrons, witch hazels, again, things that are going to flower, viburnums. And then on the ground cover level, because, right, there's not a lot of perennials, not things blooming in the garden all summer long. So, you know, lots of ground covers, native ground covers, but also a lot of pachysandra in the garden.
0: Sure. I saw some of the, mock strawberry ground cover. Is that what I'm thinking?
1: Oh, sure.
0: Of? Yeah. And they had beautiful berries on them. That's what drew me to it. I'm like, what in the world is that? And then I used my iNaturalist to discover what it was.
1: Oh, nice.
0: Yeah. I mean, absolutely gorgeous. I never would have thought about it. But some of the things that I liked is that the areas were large. It wasn't like a little bit here and a little bit there. It was a lovely swath. Is that something that you keep in mind?
1: Oh, yeah, absolutely. So, like, pachysandra is a ground cover that's green all year, so it never really changes, which is fabulous for winters when maybe we don't get as much snow. There's something green and interesting to look at outside as well.
0: Sure, that makes sense. Now, how do you take care of the gardens in the winter? I mean, I would assume people visit during the winter, so how do you keep them from slipping into the pond?
1: Yes. So actually the garden is open from mid-April to mid-November.
0: Okay.
1: We're looking at maybe 8 weeks left of the garden. And then we do have an illuminated or holiday lights series where it is open at night, the month of December, which is really spectacular. It is, you know, you come to the garden, you get to walk around. We have food trucks so you can, you know, make a night with your family. We also have high school students that will come and sing, or bands that will play Christmas carols on Friday and Saturday nights. So also some hot chocolate, some bonfires. It's really a family fun event.
0: How do you work in doing a holiday lighting and the whole aesthetic of a Japanese garden?
1: You know, displaying some of our beautifully pruned trees is a nice highlight.
0: Okay.
1: Anytime you add lights to something that's already pretty spectacular, it's pretty cool. Yeah.
0: So it's highlighting what you already have.
1: Absolutely. Mm-hmm. And, you know, the glow of some of that reflecting off the ponds themselves is really lovely.
0: Your ponds. Yeah, your ponds and your waterfalls, and the rivers, or little streams, I guess I should say, that connect them all, were extremely clean. What do you do to keep them that way?
1: I guess we get lucky, right? there's kind of a fine line, right, between nature, because, you know, nature, we want nature there, right? We
0: right,
1: want
0: yeah.
1: turtles. Herons and ducks in the space. So a lot of it is kept natural for that purpose.
0: Mm-hmm. But it's so clear. I mean, there was no algae that I saw. There was nothing. So nature did all the work for you.
1: Nature. Yes. Yes, it
0: wow.
1: did. It did.
0: That's lovely. It was gorgeous. What is the upkeep on all of that? Is that year round for you? Are you all just doing it while the gardens are open?
1: So a majority of it is done in the season we're open. Obviously, we're in the garden from kind of like snow melt to snowfall, right? So as soon as the snow melts and we can all be out there, we are busy getting ready for opening season. It gives us an opportunity to maybe work on some projects or some walkways, you know, create some new construction things that kind of need to be handled when we're not open. But you can also prune late winter as well. So as long as the conditions are safe, some of us are out there taking part in that as well.
0: Now, are you able to change out some of your plant material on a yearly basis, or is this something that, because you do like conifers, which obviously are going to grow for a long time, is this something that you have to plan well ahead in?
1: Yes, so Huichi has done all the designing and installation. And since, you know, I mentioned we don't have like a lot of flowers in the garden, there's really not a lot of planting that's taking place. Like we, you know, maybe do have a few annuals at the front entrance sign, but there's not typically a lot of planting or removing. There's a lot of raking that happens when all those deciduous trees, the tree leaves fall, but as for annuals, no, there's not a lot in the garden.
0: One thing we haven't talked about is the fact that you have a restaurant, right? At the Visitor Center. Yeah, talk about the restaurant.
1: The restaurant is Fresco. It's a fabulous sort of farm-to-table restaurant. It is a subsidiary of Francesco's. So if you're in the area and been to Francesco's, their food is fabulous. So they've done an amazing job in the Visitor Center as well. My favorite part is not only the food is delicious, but the view is amazing. So when you're in the restaurant, right, there are windows from ceiling to floor. So you get to look out over the Garden of Reflection as you enjoy your meal. We also have two decks, so you can, in the summer, be outside as well.
0: Why did the organization decide to have this restaurant? What does that bring to the gardens and the organization itself?
1: Well, in my opinion, good food makes everything better.
0: True.
1: Right? It's, you know, we always enjoy holidays and gatherings with family and friends around a meal, right? So it was a natural extension of that sense of community and enjoying the space together, right? So we, you know, you can walk around the gardens, take a stroll, chat with friends or family, and then go in and enjoy a meal together.
0: And you have tours too.
1: We do as well, yeah. We have guided tours. So if you have a large group, you could reach out, schedule a guided tour. And we also have some public tours that take place every day. I think it's 10 o'clock and 1:15. So you can just pop in at that time. If it's a smaller group, you know, just 2 to 4 of you, and you'd like a guided tour. Otherwise, if you're not interested in a guided tour, of course, when you do come to the garden, you'll get your sticker and a map that will help guide you yourself.
0: And the tours, though, are just during the week. Is that right?
1: That's correct. Okay. Monday through Friday.
0: Okay. Yes. Yeah. Because I went on the weekend and I was like, oh, shoot, I can't do a tour. So,
1: yes. Sometimes it's just a little busy on the weekend to also try to navigate large groups through.
0: Yeah, that makes sense. And how can people find out hours and all that kind of thing?
1: Absolutely. Just head to our website. And on the main page, if you just scroll down a little bit, there's a section called Visiting the Garden. If you click on there, all that information will be available. There's also, you know, lots of other little areas you can click at dining. So if you have questions about Fresco and their hours that they're open, and then all of our other events like Tuesday evening music or Illuminated and Spooktacular are just around the corner, or maybe you're interested in having your wedding here. There's information for that as well.
0: And all kinds of wonderful pictures so you can get an idea of what you can expect when you arrive. So, well, thank you, Catherine, for giving us an overview of the gardens, and thank you for the work you do there. It's absolutely gorgeous. We really appreciate it.
1: Well, thank you so much for Jill for coming and enjoying our space and, of course, reaching out and having me on your show.
0: Absolutely. I will be back. So thanks again. And thank you for listening today to Garden Talk. Join us again next week. We are going to be talking about greenhouses. And yes, they are a little bit more affordable than you might think. We're also going to be talking about pruning trees and woody shrubs. I want to thank Jeff Robbins for being on the board today and Claire Neipert for taking our calls. And thank you again for listening, and have a wonderful weekend.

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6: From NPR News in Washington, D.C., this is Weekend Edition. I'm Scott Simon. This hour we'll have Ron Elving on the week in politics, then concerns in Europe grow about Russia. A report from Kabul on Afghans who are living around Taliban restrictions. And Ben McIntyre's new real-life spy story, Redwood, about a KGB agent in revolutionary Iran who tells MI6 he wants to pass them some secrets.
7: But he had a secret of his own, and his reason for flipping to the West, if you like, was unlike any spy that I've ever come across before. He leant over to McCready and said, I have a problem.
6: What do you think it was? First, we have our newscast. Today is Saturday, September 19, 2026.
8: Live from NPR News in Washington, I'm Windsor Johnston. The United States, Denmark, and Greenland have reached an agreement expanding the American military presence on the Arctic island. President Trump says the deal gives the U.S. permanent control over Greenland's security. Adrienne Murray reports from Copenhagen.
9: Leaders in Denmark and Greenland have welcomed the agreement with the United States, saying it would strengthen Arctic and North Atlantic security. A deal is expected to be signed at the UN General Assembly next week, but would still need parliamentary approval. It's good for NATO and Europe, Danish Prime Minister Mette Frederiksen said, adding that it doesn't affect the sovereignty and territorial integrity of the Danish kingdom. The text of the agreement is not yet public, but in a lengthy social media post, President Trump said the US would be granted permanent control over security in Greenland. There was no mention of any territory changing hands. However, he said the security pact prohibits American adversaries from building bases in Greenland. For NPR News, I'm Adrienne Murray in Copenhagen.
8: Saudi Arabia issued air raid alerts overnight as Houthi rebels launched another round of missiles at the kingdom. An explosion was heard in Riyadh, the first such threat to the capital since fighting resumed. NPR's Aya Betraoui reports the escalation comes as the Houthis accuse Saudi Arabia of carrying out hundreds of airstrikes across Yemen this week.
10: Residents of Riyadh, including journalists there with Reuters and the AFP, reported hearing sounds of explosions over the Saudi capital late Friday, apparently from interceptions of Houthi ballistic missiles. The attacks on Riyadh mark another escalation in the war in Yemen. The Iran-backed Houthis say they're targeting Saudi airbases in response to Saudi airstrikes on Yemen. The group's also targeting Saudi energy sites and has imposed a blockade on Saudi oil tankers in the Red Sea. Last week, the Houthis pushed out Saudi-backed Yemeni government forces from territory along Yemen's Red Sea coast. The UN says the fighting has displaced more than 100,000 people in recent days. Aya Batraoui, NPR News, Dubai.
8: Cybersecurity researchers say they used Anthropic's chatbot Claude to break into rival tech company OpenAI during an authorized test. OpenAI has since fixed it. Former FBI cyber official Cynthia Kaiser tells ABC News that AI is also making online scams more convincing and easier to spread worldwide.
11: It looks more convincing. It looks in normal language. It might be tailored to what you care about. And we see it deployed in countries where we didn't see a lot of this before, like Japan, where language might have been a barrier to some of this cybercrime in the past.
8: The warnings come as some of the biggest names in artificial intelligence call for a slowdown in developing the most advanced systems. This is NPR News. The U.S.-led war with Iran has now cost more than $43 billion. That's according to a new Central Command estimate provided to lawmakers this week. Much of the recent increase reflects the continued use of expensive weapons. The UN's World Food Program has a new executive director. NPR's Michelle Kalaman reports Luke Lindberg will succeed Cindy McCain, who left for health reasons.
12: The U.S. has long been the largest donor to the World Food Program, and the State Department says Luke Lindberg is the right leader to continue this tradition. The department says he has a proven record of public service, a commitment to accountability, and a clear understanding that humanitarian assistance must reach those who need it most. Lindberg, who's in his late 30s, was tapped by President Trump as an undersecretary at the Department of Agriculture. He's the son-in-law of Senate Majority Leader John Thune, and he founded and led South Dakota Trade, which works to expand international markets for the state. Michelle Kellerman, NPR News, the State Department.
8: Germany's world-famous Oktoberfest is underway in Munich. Thousands of people are packing the festival grounds for opening day. The celebration is featuring beer tents, brass bands, amusement rides, and Bavarian food. Organizers expect about 6 million visitors during the 16-day festival, which runs through October 4th. Security has been increased this year with hundreds of police officers and AI-assisted cameras monitoring the crowds. This is NPR.
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0: This is Weekend Edition from NPR News. I'm Scott Simon. Thank you for being with us. President Trump has banned three news organizations from the White House, CNN, MS Now, and Politico. In a post online, he declared other fake news media outlets to follow. That's where we'll begin this hour of the program with NPR's Ron Elving. Ron, thanks so much for being with us.
1: Good to be with you, Scott.
0: And Ron, this summary ban, This Is America. Can the president do that?
1: We find ourselves asking that question a lot these days. I'm not a constitutional law scholar, but I know how to consult people who are, and there's broad agreement that the president cannot do this in the manner he wishes. Once he opens the door to the media, he cannot close it partially to exclude those whose reporting may displease him. It's been to court, been ruled a violation of the First Amendment guarantee. And the president of the White House Correspondents Association, Jackie Heinrich, noted yesterday that the constitutional protection does not depend, quote, on whether the president likes a news organization's coverage, agrees with its reporting, or approves the questions its journalists ask. Now, Heinrich is herself a senior White House correspondent for Fox News, and she also said, quote, this is about more than the rights of journalists. It is about the right of the American people to receive a full and independent account of the activities, policies, and decisions of whoever occupies the nation's highest office. Now, President Trump tried to ban one CNN reporter years ago. He tried to ban the Associated Press early in his second term. Courts backed the media both times, although the AP ruling is still being appealed. But Trump may have his reasons to blow off steam this way, perhaps thinking it will distract from news that's been making him unhappy this week.
0: Including perhaps no agreement with Iran that would end the war. The U.S. Congress, including seven Republicans, voted to end President Trump's powers to prosecute it. What do you see developing here?
1: Congress is in a struggle toward fulfilling its constitutional duties regarding war-making. We are right up against the basic Constitution here again. In this case, the power to declare war belongs exclusively to Congress, which has, of course, devised its own ways to use the military without such a declaration. One is a formal AUMF. That's an authorization for use of military force. We all learned that acronym after 9/11 when U.S. forces went into Afghanistan and then Iraq. Here we have Congress trying to rein in the president using the few tools it has.
0: Also, the Supreme Court blocked a Trump administration plan to restrict mail-in voting, and the Federal Reserve raised interest rates. These are two more rebukes of the president?
1: Hard to miss that reading in both cases, and surely Trump himself took both of them that way. He went on Truth Social and blasted the rate increase in personal terms and also to denounce his own appointees to the Supreme Court, all three, by the way, for going against him on the mail-ins.
0: And AI is top of the mind for many voters and many in Congress. Most want some kind of restrictions. President Trump says all America needs is him.
1: Well, yes, all we need is Trump and whatever it may take to stay ahead of China in this regard. AI development is racing ahead there, too. But lots of Republican candidates this fall are backing away, creating some distance with the president, noting the outcry against the massive data centers in their home districts and states, and also noting the impression of danger that keeps growing. Now we hear reports of an errant AI report nearly starting a war. And that ought to raise some truly grave questions.
0: Kennedy Center has been summarily closed. Courts won't permit, because the president says his name should be on it. What does this say, and could he really demolish it?
1: Well, this whole issue, like the Lincoln Reflecting Pool, shows just how far Trump will go to prevail, defying the courts, defying reality. Is he tempted to bring in the bulldozers before the name issue is resolved, just to get it done, before he might be stopped? Maybe we can see an answer to that question in that huge hole in the ground where the east wing of the White House once stood.
0: NPR senior contributor Ron Elving, thanks so much.
1: Thank you, Scott.
0: And now to Europe, where leaders in France, Poland, and across the continent this week are saying the Russians are coming. Their warning stems from what they say are increasingly brazen Russian attacks. NPR's Russia correspondent Charles Maines joins us now. Charles, thanks so much for being with us.
2: Good morning, Scott.
0: When these European leaders mention Russian attacks, they call them hybrid. What's that?
2: Well, they're referring to moves that fall into a kind of gray zone. You know, they're not traditional military attacks, but nonetheless undermine Europe's sense of security. So we've seen what look to be attempts to sabotage defense or logistics infrastructure. For example, attack drones were found hidden at an airport in Germany that serves as a transit hub for NATO. There are also allegations of cyber attacks, election interference, or misinformation. And in the U.S., the Trump administration's Justice Department last week said it had foiled a Russian plot to assassinate an exiled dissident. You know, of course, all this comes in the context of Russia's war in Ukraine, which is now in its fifth year. And we've repeatedly seen drones fall on or near bordering NATO member countries like Poland and Romania. And while some are believed to be errant drones that had really just gone off course, there's growing evidence that's not always the case. It seems they're there to provoke and maybe even strike targets.
0: But is there proof that Russia is responsible?
2: Well, it's tougher to say. Western intelligence agencies say they have no doubt these are acts carried out by Moscow. As to proof, they point to communication intercepts, messages essentially sent by Russian security services, where third parties are offered money to carry out assignments. So in other words, they're kind of task rabbits hired to do the dirty work.
0: And what does Russia say?
2: Well, they say there's no proof, and this is just scaremongering against Russia. In some cases, like this German airport incident, Russian President Vladimir Putin has said outright this is an elaborate false flag operation with these attacks staged by Ukraine or the West to rally the European public against Moscow. And I have to say, the Kremlin is quite good at exploiting these denials at home. You know, they say to the Russian public, look how they blame us, how they blame you for everything, whether it's doping in sports, atrocities in Ukraine, threatening Europe, election interference, you name it. You know, Russia is always the guilty party. And I think some Russians, as a result, say, well, maybe they do hate us.
0: If it is Russia, what's the rationale? What would Moscow be trying to achieve?
2: Well, Russia's long argued the West, through its military support for Ukraine, is de facto a direct participant in the war. And so the theory here is that Russia's punishing Europe for this in particular, to the point where European leaders, or at least their voters, eventually say, enough's enough. Ukraine's just not worth the trouble.
0: But doesn't that risk a direct conflict with NATO?
2: Well, that's the fear, that one of these attacks proves deadly and NATO may feel it has to respond, perhaps even by triggering Article 5, the concept that an attack on one member of NATO is an attack on all. So the theory is that the Russian approach here is to keep it just below that threshold and instead undermine the alliance gradually. You know, think of it as death to Article 5 by 1,000 cuts.
0: So what does Europe or the West do then?
2: Well, European leaders like France's Emmanuel Macron or Poland's Donald Tusk have made clear they intend to get tougher with Moscow through more sanctions on Russia, support to Ukraine, perhaps even some military action if necessary. The Trump administration's approach seems quite to be the opposite. You know, they want to engage and talk up a future of deals and prosperity to help get issues like Ukraine settled, and the rest they think will take care of itself. You know, which approach, carrot or stick, is better? I don't know. I don't think anybody does. But we're at a dangerous moment as we wait to find out.
0: NPR's Charles Maines, thanks so much.
2: Thank you.

Pilgrim at Tinker Creek. She began the book remembering her old tomcat who would jump through the bedroom window after prowling outside her home in rural Virginia. And some morning, she wrote, I'd wake in daylight to find my body covered with paw prints in blood. I looked as though I'd been painted with roses. The sign on my body could have been an emblem or a stain, the keys to the kingdom or the mark of Cain. I never knew, Annie Dillard continued. We wake, if we ever wake at all, to mystery. Rumors of death, beauty, violence. Seems like we're just set down here, a woman said to me recently, and don't nobody know why. There was a kind of biblical drama and cadence to Annie Dillard's blunt and beautiful words. She described herself as spiritually promiscuous, finding insights from across all religious feelings. Annie Dillard asked in her 1989 collection of essays, The Writing Life, what do we ever know that is higher than that power which from time to time seizes our lives and reveals us startlingly to ourselves as creatures set down here bewildered? By the time she left us this week, Annie Dillard still seemed lovingly bewildered by the beauties and hazards that abound on earth. But she looked for meaning with her words, and her writing opened understanding to others. One of the things I know about writing is this, she said. She wrote, do not hoard what seems good for a later place in the book or for another book. Give it all, give it now. And she wrote in Pilgrim at Tinker Creek these words about life that we might take with us today, and I mean right now, this morning. Spend the afternoon, wrote Annie Dillard. You can't take it with you.

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7: Windsor Johnston with these headlines. President Trump will travel to the United Nations next week. He's expected to meet with the acting president of Venezuela. It will be their first face-to-face meeting since the U.S. removed Nicolas Maduro from power. The White House has not disclosed what the two leaders will discuss. The president says he's banning CNN, MS Now, and Politico from the White House. He's accusing the news organizations of spreading what he calls fake news. The scope of the restrictions remains unclear. The price of diesel has reached another record high. The average price for a gallon is $6.49. According to AAA, that's up about a dollar from a month ago. I'm Windsor Johnston, NPR News in Washington.
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1: This is Weekend Edition from NPR News. I'm Scott Simon. When the Taliban regained power in Afghanistan in 2021, they promised a more progressive form of governing than they had imposed in the 1990s, when they placed dictates on virtually all aspects of social life, stretching even to painting house windows black so women living beyond them couldn't be seen from the street. That was then. Is the Taliban taking Afghans back to the 90s now, and are Afghans following? NPR's Dee Parvez went to Kabul to see.
2: The return of the Taliban meant the return of many restrictions, like the mandatory hijab, which requires that women cover their faces, as well as limits on how men and women can socialize and so much more. But how those rules are obeyed, or even at times enforced, looks different now than it did in the 90s. For instance, you see women on TV on all sorts of programming, usually wearing a COVID mask instead of full face coverings. This is a game show called Victor Osmon, Victor being the energy drink sponsor of the show and Osmon meaning test. The host and contestants are all women. It's a trivial pursuit game, pitting two teams against each other. Off TV and on the streets, some women wear more casual forms of hijabs, especially in Kabul, which is less conservative than, say, Kandahar. It's normal to see them moving through the city without male guardianship. For example, I saw one woman walking alone through central Kabul. Her robe or chapan was shorter than typical, and with her ankles showing, she walked with this great, unhurried confidence in a pair of flame red flats. As much as I can, I will go without a mask. As much as I can, I will have a voice. And I like to be seen, says one woman I spoke to who requested that we not name her, fearing retribution from the Taliban. She says all of these are acts of resistance that without a doubt will one day lead to change. All of these behaviors are risky because the Taliban's virtue and vice patrols periodically do sweeps, cracking down on those who flout the laws. One of their earliest targets was beauty salons. In 2023, the Taliban ordered the closure of around 3,000 salons in Kabul and 12,000 nationwide because they said the businesses were un-Islamic. So now, salons operate underground. They still advertise online, although their addresses are hidden. This ad shows the face of a woman in full glam makeup, blue contact lenses and all. She is covering the lower portion of her face with a manicured hand. The line, which sounds like it's from a movie, basically says, "When you have eyes like that, why would you need a sword to kill?" I spoke to a beautician in Kabul about how things are going for her. She didn't want to be named, fearing being targeted by the Taliban. She's running a clandestine salon from her home, she says, and the Taliban are constantly threatening to shut down all such businesses. She says working like this is very dangerous and that she has to sneak clients in and out without attracting attention. Still, it's clear the Taliban know the salons are out there and operating, and it sort of shows the duality at play in Afghanistan. For instance, movie theaters have been shut down, but you can watch movies on TV, on channels from Iran, Pakistan, or even India. And dating isn't allowed, but it certainly happens, and often in the open. There are some restrictions for men, too. They aren't allowed to have certain Western haircuts, like fades, or wear tight shirts or shorts that show their knees. And some of this butts up against something Afghan men seem to be struggling with the same as men here, the notions of masculinity, which means that looks maxing is starting to be a thing there. That's just one of many Instagram posts showing young Afghan men flexing at the gym, mussing up their hair, or showing off their jawlines. Men, including members of the Taliban, are spending more time in gyms. Supplements and steroids are becoming popular. And posters advertising gyms show headless bodies with bare, veiny, muscular torsos clad in tiny, verboten shorts. Ali Latifi is a Kabul-based freelance journalist. He recently wrote about this trend for Playboy. And he told me, There's a universality to what he saw in Kabul's many gyms and underground medispas.
3: I think everything these guys said is, you know, the same things that someone in Doha or Istanbul or Karachi or San Francisco would say.
2: While young gym talibros tend to focus on optimizing their fitness, other young Afghan men are turning to things like hair implants and cosmetic tweakments like microneedling and Botox. Latifi tells me that it's even surprising to him that the space for some of these things still exists.
3: These gyms, these cafes and restaurants and stores were all things that we thought would go away.
2: But, he adds, that didn't happen.
3: This time, the people didn't give in. From the very first days, people started to go back out and try and live their lives as much as they could.
2: There is hope among those who don't want a full return of the Taliban's more restrictive rules that gradual change is possible. I spoke to Obaidullah Bahir about this. He lectures on civil society and democracy at the American University in Afghanistan.
4: We will come to terms with them. We will negotiate a world that we see fit. It's not going to be easy, but the Afghans haven't given up. And there are those within the Taliban that are willing to listen. They're willing to change and improve.
2: So he says, not all hope is lost. Deep Harbaz, NPR News.
1: Scars from Hurricane Katrina still remain in New Orleans' Lower Ninth Ward more than 20 years later. 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
5: 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I said, go in. There's blessings in there. Go in.
1: The blessings are clothing, household goods, food, books, video games, even hot dogs and roller skating, all for free tomorrow. 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In the new film, The Wait, a felonious warden gives a group of convicts an offer they just can't refuse.
6: If I can get you out of here for the end of the month, you like that?
7: Can you do that?
6: Son, out here I do what I want. I sign the paper saying your time is done. Your time is done.
1: But it's freedom in exchange for a mission, a 100-mile trek through the Oregon wilderness, bearing the weight of stolen gold bars on their backs. I mean, what could possibly go wrong? The film is set in 1933, deep in the Great Depression. The man leading the mission is Murphy, who was ripped from his young daughter after hitting a police officer and being sent to a labor camp. The Wait premiered at Sundance. It stars Ethan Hawke as Murphy, Russell Crowe as the warden, and Julia Jones as Anna, an indigenous woman who joins their gold-bearing party. Julia Jones, one of the stars of the Twilight Saga series, and from Dexter and Westworld, joins us now from our studios in New York. Thanks so much for being with us.
8: Well, thank you, Scott. So nice to be here.
1: Full disclosure, our family's known you for a long time, haven't we?
8: Yes, I think I was just told it was 2002, give or take.
1: All right, friend of my wife, Caroline's, and we've spent holidays together. This story, though, no holiday.
8: No.
1: So many of the seams look arduous. Did you actually carry gold bricks or at least bricks?
8: In the beginning of filming, there was a real concerted effort to see who could carry the most. They wanted it to feel real. They wanted to not have to act and sell that they were carrying these things. Every week that went by, I think that plan went a little more and more out of the window as the reality of carrying these big, heavy, I don't know what it was, became clear and clear. I never got on that train.
1: Of course, the film brings the Great Depression back into our minds again. And I'm struck by one line, especially when a character says, you take away someone's ability to feed their family and they get desperate.
8: Yes. And I think that that is the ultimate theme of the film in a lot of ways. You have a group of people who are desperate and they are tasked with completing a mission together. And you see that these characters who come from very different worlds find that they have a lot more in common than they thought. And I think that nature, the challenges that the journey presents, caused this group of people to bind together and get through their trek.
1: What's Anna's story?
8: Anna went to a boarding school. I mean, I have a very, very specific and extensive backstory for her, more so than I do with a lot of my characters, in part because she doesn't speak very much. So I really wanted her story and that particular slice of American history to play in some sort of visceral or emotional way, even though it wasn't on the screen. She's a loner and she's kind of out there, and she has lost ties to her family, and she has found herself working in a mine as a cook. And she is stuck there because they are essentially taking money out of her pay and making it impossible for her to get ahead. So when she sees this group of men sneaking out of the mine, she recognizes that that's her way out. She follows them, and she is fearless, and that makes her very helpful to the men. And I think she stands out in that way.
1: Mm. She carries her load, Anna, and saves lives. But it's hard not to notice that the men are always saying, cook something now, aren't they?
8: There is definitely an element of staying true to our ideas of what was happening at the time and what it would have meant for a woman like Anna to be on a journey with those men.
1: Rains a lot in this film, and perilously so. Is it a kind of, I don't know, metaphor for America and the Depression being beset and battered?
8: I think that was a very happy accident. We were filming in Bavaria in the summer, and everyone was expecting it to be, you know, 90 degrees, and you have to feel like apocalypse now. And instead, it was cold and it was rainy every day. And we were grateful for that because I think it made the journey, everything was harder. Everything was more challenging. It was less work to do as an actor. And I think that tying that to the weight of the Great Depression and what these characters are withstanding, I think that the weather, the rain, the damp, the dark, all of it really fed that.
1: And I have to ask, why make a film set in Depression America in Bavaria?
8: Well, money, tax incentives. It was, when you're trying to make an independent film, you are going to do it come hell or high water. And that was the only way that we could get it made in the period of time that the filmmakers had and the cast had. And so off we went.
1: We know, of course, you play an Indigenous woman. I have to ask, does being a multiracial actor in films affect the number and kind of roles you're offered?
8: Oh, absolutely. It does. It has evolved. The landscape changes constantly. And I will say, when I compare the landscape now to what it was when I started acting 20-something years ago, it is a different planet we're on right now. It's still a struggle. It's a struggle for so many people for so many different reasons. And what I have come back to over the years, it seemed impossible for so long. But it's always, you wake up and you have a choice every day of, do I want to sit into how difficult this is and how impossible it is and how few examples there are of people doing what I want to do? Or do I want to use that energy and try to make it happen? I think that's a universal a choice that everybody has to make.
1: What would you like moviegoers to take home in their hearts about Anna?
8: I hope that they feel a closeness to her that they didn't expect that they could feel. And I hope it's not necessarily surprising, but I hope that it's dear. I hope she's dear to them.
1: Julia Jones, who stars with Ethan Hawke and Russell Crowe in the new film, The Wait. It's in theaters now. Thanks so much for being with us.
8: Thank you so much for having me, Scott.
1: And you're listening to Weekend Edition from NPR News. The family-owned Carnegie Deli was a New York institution, home to mammoth sandwiches, matzo ball soup, and famous cheesecake. It closed its flagship location in Manhattan 10 years ago, but this week, pastrami lovers can rejoice. Not only does BJ Lederman still do our theme music, but the Carnegie Deli has reopened its doors just a block away from its original home. NPR's Chloe Weiner paid a visit.
7: There's a line outside Carnegie Deli. There are tourists from Alabama and Australia, and plenty of New Yorkers on their lunch break. But the line moves quickly. Inside the place is a time capsule of the original location, even though it's in a different space.
9: It feels old. It's like some people don't even realize that we were closed for 10 years.
7: Sari Harper is the Jewish deli's third-generation owner. The restaurant opened back in 1937, and Harper's grandfather, Milton Parker, took over in 1976. As we walk through Carnegie, Harper points out how they've recreated the deli's original interior. Checkered black and white floors, beef salami hanging from the ceiling, a display case filled with cheesecake, and walls crowded with photographs from the many, many celebrities who ate at the original location.
9: Sylvester Stallone, Sarah Jessica Parker, Stanley Tucci, of course, Adam Sandler.
7: And Woody Allen, who set the opening scene of his 1984 film Broadway Danny Rose at the deli. The original Carnegie Deli location closed in 2016 after a divorce in the family, plus significant legal issues, including a lawsuit that resulted in them having to pay a couple of $1 million in back wages. The family maintained the brand with smaller locations, including Madison Square Garden and an online store. But Harper says this summer just felt like the right time to come back with a full restaurant.
9: I feel like it's like a New York renaissance. People are just like, Nixon 5, World Cup, Carnegie's back, New York's back. It's just like, it's awesome.
7: But it's not completely the same. There's the new location, of course, and changes in pricing. In 2016, a pastrami on rye was about $20. Now it's almost $30. And there's a new sandwich on the menu, the Carnegie Deli Colossus.
10: Even though it's a reopening and it's a celebration of the past, I want to emphasize that it's actually a tradition that has always been changing.
7: Food historian Laura Rabinovich, who goes by the nickname Dr. Pastrami, says Jewish deli is an immigrant food and used to be more niche. But it became mainstream in the mid-20th century when delis like Carnegie, Lindy's, and the Stage Deli opened in Midtown, near Broadway.
10: Even the pastrami sandwich, it's really an amalgam of so many different traditions coming together. And to me, that is the most New York thing possible.
7: Back at Carnegie Deli, it's clear that most customers are here for one reason.
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14: I'll be finishing that pastrami sandwich right now.
7: Barry Kay is from New York. He's here to see if the food lives up to the original.
15: I miss it. It's been a while. I would have been here the day they opened, but I was in Minnesota.
7: Kay says he's happy to have Carnegie back, in part because he misses having a bunch of good delis to choose from.
15: There's no more good delis. The Second Avenue is not what it was, and all the other ones are gone. Katz's, you have to wait online for ever.
7: Back in the day, Carnegie's friendly rival was Stage Deli. They shut down in 2012, and the new Carnegie Deli happens to be in the old Stage spot. For Sari Harper, that was the cherry on top.
9: It's like the Yankees and the Mets or something, like the two biggest rivals, and now like we're in their stadium or, you know, we're in their place, and it's cool.
7: Chloe Weiner, NPR News, New York.

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5: Windsor Johnston with these headlines. The U.S., Denmark, and Greenland have reached a deal expanding the American military presence on the island. President Trump says it bars adversaries from establishing bases or making sensitive investments without U.S. approval. Thousands of demonstrators protested outside of the Kennedy Center in Washington, D.C. last night over its indefinite closure. President Trump has threatened to tear down the venue. A federal judge this week said the administration would have to give 30 days' notice before any demolition. The CEO of OpenAI will brief the UN Security Council next week about the risks of artificial intelligence. Sam Altman is expected to urge international coordination and shared safety standards. I'm Windsor Johnston, NPR News in Washington.
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0: This is Weekend Edition from NPR News. I'm Scott Simon. When Americans think of and sometimes visit France's Normandy coast, it's often to go to the beaches where the landings of D-Day occurred. There is another Normandy coast, though, that is closer to Paris, and the Norman Riviera, as it's known, is also steeped in history, but of an earlier era. Eleanor Beardsley takes us there.
7: There's nothing like stepping off the train from Paris to arrive in Trouville-sur-Mer, only 2 hours, but a world away.
8: It's magnificent. You can look out and see all the sailboats in the sea out there, and this is the English Channel, and the spectacular beach. Massive. These Normandy beaches are so wide and so long. Guide Hugo Estival is giving a walking tour along the boardwalk in front of the spectacular 19th century villas that line the beach. None of this was here before 1840, he says. This was a wild beach. For centuries, Trouville-sur-Mer was a fishing village until a phenomenon known as sea bathing, therapeutic sea baths, would transform it into one of France's first seaside resorts.
9: It's a spa city, sea bath city with casino, etc. One of the first in history. So at that time, it was the summer rendezvous of the whole bourgeoisie, the great families.
7: As those families came up from Paris to take to the waters, they built the stunning hotels, villas, and casinos that line the beaches along this coast. Today, many are classified architectural monuments. The era was memorialized by painters.
10: Monet, Boudin, Caillebotte, Renoir, beaucoup d'impressionnistes sont...
7: That's Trouville Museum director Carl Laurent naming the impressionists who painted here at the end of the 19th century, including Monet and Renoir. He says the artists followed the elegant crowds, taking the trains that began serving the seaside resorts here as the Industrial Revolution got underway.
11: La plage de Trouville, c'était vraiment un grand lieu de rendez-vous.
7: The Trouville Beach was the place to be for high society, he says, and there was the sky, the colors of the sea, and the changing weather that created different landscapes in the same day. And the Impressionists, who loved to paint in the open air, could do 5 and 6 paintings a day. Trouville also drew some of France's best-known writers, Gustave Flaubert, Marcel Proust, Marguerite Duras. Today's sea bathers seem equally taken with the town.
12: Bonjour, madame.
13: Bonjour.
7: 75-year-old Liliane Collard-Weber is making her way up the beach, dripping wet after a swim.
13: Je suis venue avec ma fille, nous sommes à Trouville.
7: I came to Trouville with my daughter. It's wonderful, she says. It's a real Normandy town with loads of charm.
13: Et je les trouve, comment dirais-je, plus sympathique qu'à Deauville.
7: And the people are nicer than in Deauville, she adds, referring to the newer, swankier beach town next door. 35-year-old Parisian Isabelle Mayenne is combing the beach for shells. She says Trouville is an authentic place.
14: I like the spirit. It's more family spirit rather than commercial. And people are coming to Trouville to have a lunch in the restaurant.
7: Small trawlers with their nets rolled on giant spools slip out of Trouville's tiny port and head out to sea late at night. Their catch is served on icy platters in restaurants and at the market along Trouville's port. Fabrice Boutard and his 76-year-old mother, Françoise, are doing a brisk trade at their stall. The farming family sells cream from their Normandy cows and their chickens and eggs. In 1963, at 13 and a half, I was at work here, says Boutard. I had just gotten my school certificate. Tennis balls echo on Trouville's century-old courts along the boardwalk, a reminder of a favorite Belle Epoque pastime. 59-year-old Bernard Bessis has just finished a match. The Paris businessman says he's been around the world, but he keeps coming back to Trouville.
15: Il y a quelque chose de la lumière et surtout les gens.
7: There is something else that's special, he says. Because of Trouville's proximity to Paris, waves of people are always coming.
15: And it makes that you are meeting new persons every week, I would say. This is the magic of Trouville, from my opinion.
7: He says this small Normandy town on the sea is still the place to be. Eleanor Beardsley, NPR News, Trouville-sur-Mer.
0: Ben McIntyre's become known as a master of espionage stories that are true. Agent Zigzag, Operation Mincemeat, to spy among friends, and more. His latest tells the largely unknown story of a KGB spy who offers information to Britain while working in Iran in 1981. It's the height of the Cold War. Just 2 years earlier, the Ayatollah Khomeini had dispatched the Western-supported Shah of Iran, and now the USSR sees a chance to install their own regime. The book is called Redwood, The Untold Story of the Cold War's Most Extraordinary Spy. Ben McIntyre joins us from the studios of the BBC in London. Thanks so much for being with us.
16: It's a pleasure. Thank you for having me on.
0: Take us into this extraordinary scene. 1981, Tehran, a 6'4" Russian spy, Vladimir Kuzichkin, sits on a laundry basket. The British spy, Ian McReady, is sitting on a closed toilet with the water running.
16: Yep.
0: And the Russian says, "Will you help me?"
16: That's right. It's a bizarre story, this. So Kuzichkin was a major in the KGB, a very senior intelligence officer, and he had walked into the British embassy in Tehran a few days earlier and offered to spy for Britain. He knew a lot of secrets, Kuzichkin. He knew, for example, and most importantly, that the Soviets were planning to set up the Iranian Communist Party to take over power from the Ayatollah and his Islamist group and invite the Red Army in to support them. This was just after Afghanistan. So this was the next domino. And the reason that Kuzichkin knew about it was that he was the linchpin of the conspiracy. He was the one funneling the guns and the money and the intelligence to the Two-Day Party, as it was known, which means Party of the Masses, the long-established Iranian Communist Party. So he had big secrets to tell. But he had a secret of his own. And his reason for flipping to the West, if you like, was unlike any spy that I've ever come across before. He suffered from erectile dysfunction and believed that the West had medicines that would cure it.
0: I'm sorry.
16: I know. It sounds absurd. It sounds totally unlikely. To understand it, one has to realize that Kuzitschkin, like many Soviet citizens, had an almost mystical faith in Western medicine. And he was really suffering. He was desperate to get this problem addressed because his marriage was falling apart. He adored his wife. He was trying to save his relationship. And the only way he could think to do it would be to get medical help from the West.
0: Britain and Russia had a history of contention in Iran, didn't they?
16: Absolutely. I mean, going back to the days of what was called the Great Game, Imperial Britain, Victorian Britain, and Tsarist Russia had been tussling over Iran for two centuries by this point. In the modern times, in the Cold War, in a way, the Great Game had given way to a similar battle, but this time between the capitalist West, led by the United States, and communist Soviet Union, and they were jostling for position. So under the Shah, America and Britain had been in the ascendant. The Shah had been a bulwark, really, against communism. With his fall, the Soviets saw an opportunity. And the stakes in many ways could not have been higher, because if the Soviets had gone through with this plan, and we're getting into kind of counterfactual history, but it was a very serious operation, this. If they'd got control of the Iranian oil fields and the Strait of Hormuz, they would have won the Cold War. And the US already had contingency plans in place to deal with just this eventuality, and those plans were nuclear. So hanging over this story is the potential fear of a nuclear confrontation.
0: Ben, how'd you find out about this?
16: This case is taught in MI6, the British Foreign Intelligence Service. It's one of the case studies that they look at when they're training because it raises certain ethical concerns. So I have known about this story for some time. When I first heard it, I didn't believe it. It just did not seem to me to be possible. And then I met Ian McCready, and his account is so detailed and so compelling. That's really how the story came to me. And it's been really kept very quiet for a very long time, for good reasons.
0: Well, remind us what those good reasons might be.
16: Everybody in this story had a reason to keep it quiet. I mean, we'll jump ahead a little bit here, but after Kuzitschkin was out, it was decided by MI6 that they had to tell the CIA. The CIA, under Bill Casey, agreed to a very, very bold plan. They decided the way to stop this potential Soviet incursion into Iran was to tell the Iranians. In top secret, they decided that in order to hold off this Cold War calamity, they'd have to tell the Ayatollah's people. Now, this was a time when the US and Iran were at daggers drawn. I mean, it was after the US hostage crisis. There weren't supposed to be any diplomatic relations. So this was also seen as a way of potentially opening up an avenue of conversation with Iran. And so they arranged a secret meeting, and the entire intelligence trove relating to this possible coup by the Iranian Communist Party, who were then still tolerated by the Ayatollah, quite powerful, quite well funded, all of this was handed over to the Islamic Revolutionary Guard Corps. And within 2 months, something like 8,000 members of the Iranian Communist Party were rounded up, of whom roughly half were executed. We don't know the exact death toll, but it was huge.
0: In 2026, we have to ask, as the United States is off and on bombing targets in Iran, had said the U.S. goal is regime change that may be tamped down now, are there clues from this period, 1981, that you think would be good for the world to bear in mind now?
16: As a historical story, it has such strong modern resonances. The young Revolutionary Guards who clamped down so hard on the communists in 1981 went on to become senior figures in the Iranian regime. The first Israeli airstrike last February took out Ali Khamenei and a man called Ali Shamkhani, who was his defence minister. These are critical people in my story, in the Redwood story, because they played a huge part. So the very young revolutionaries of 1981 were the very old regime octogenarian stalwarts of 2026. They're the same people. This absolute determination to clamp down on internal dissent really does go back to this period when the Ayatollah was trying to get full control, and it established the way that regime thinks and the way it behaves.
0: I don't want to give anything more away, but by 1986, Vladimir Kozitschkin was living under a different name in Britain, practicing acupuncture, and he had a client straight out of a movie.
16: If you put this in a novel, people would say this is preposterous. You have to take this out because it's completely incredible. He retrained as an acupuncturist with the help of MI6. And one of his main clients was Alec Guinness, the actor. At the time that Alec Guinness was filming Smiley, the second most famous British fictional spy, he was actually getting acupuncture, having needles stuck in him, from a very tall Russian spy and had absolutely no idea that was going on.
0: I love that. A wonderful coda in the book. Ben McIntyre, his new book, Redwood. Thank you so much for being with us.
16: It's a pleasure.

0: NPR has lost a beloved colleague and friend. For 15 years, Rose Friedman helped shape NPR's arts and culture coverage as an editor and reporter. Rose died Thursday at home in New York City of cancer. She was 38 years old. Elizabeth Blair has this appreciation.
1: Rose Friedman was many things, a books person, a major foodie, a union shop steward. She was in her early 20s when she got a job as an editorial assistant for NPR Books. Pretty soon, she knew the publishing industry inside out and seemed to have read everything.
2: She was voracious.
1: One of the people she worked with on reviews and features was novelist Meg Wolitzer.
2: I thought of Rose as this expert almost immediately in terms of her taste and knowledge in and about books. And I feel that it was something that she'd had her whole reading life.
1: Beginning in 2013, Rose and a small team spent weeks putting together NPR's annual Books Concierge, an app that would go on to be called Books We Love. Rose and a few others would whittle down hundreds of books nominated by NPR staff and critics into a kind of robust reading guide. Here's Rose explaining how the app works to NPR's David Folkenflik in 2021.
3: So I clicked on eye-opening reads, and then I added nonfiction. And then just for fun, I hit Tales from Around the World, and it gave me a list of about 15 books.
4: So hit me. Any I might like?
3: Okay. So the one I thought you'd get a kick out of is called A Most Remarkable Creature, The Hidden Life and Epic Journey of the World's Smartest Birds of Prey.
1: Even as a young staffer in the newsroom, Rose was like an old-school journalist, endlessly curious but highly skeptical. She strived for clarity, context, and emotion, also humor. Rose Friedman loved talking about food. In 2020, she interviewed Chef Bill Buford.
3: I swung by his building, and he handed over some ingredients he said I'd need, including the chicken, some wine, and what looked like a deflated football loosely wrapped in plastic. He wouldn't tell me where he got it, and it smelled, well, it smelled. But it was part of Buford's plan.
5: You prepare your bird in the normal way you would for roasting.
1: Rose Friedman grew up in Newton, Massachusetts. She studied labor history at McAllister College in St. Paul, Minnesota. Rose brought her passion for labor issues to NPR, acting as a shop steward for SAG-AFTRA, the union that represents the company's editorial workers. She was especially proud of her work convincing NPR to increase its paid parental leave policy. Rose Friedman is survived by her partner, Andrew Anastasi, and their two daughters, her parents, Carolyn and Jerry Friedman, her sisters, Sophie and Nina, and numerous admiring friends and colleagues. Elizabeth Blair, NPR News.
0: And this is NPR News.
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0: From NPR News in Washington, D.C., this is Weekend Edition. I'm Scott Simon. This hour, how rising gas prices can drive down the economy. Then an NPR report on how families who are finding it hard to get information about loved ones who have been injured and have even died in ICE detention centers. And Chef Patrick O'Connell on growing up a troubled child but finding his way in the kitchen.
15: Well, the wonderful thing about restaurant people, their unique brand, much like theater people. You're not only allowed to be as crazy as you want to be, you're invited to be as crazy as you want to be.
0: His new book, Maine, Middle, and Gay, first our newscast. It's Saturday, September 19, 2026.
16: Live from NPR News in Washington, I'm Windsor Johnston. President Trump's threat to ban several major news organizations from the White House is drawing sharp criticism from press groups. NPR's Ron Elving reports Trump has accused CNN, MS Now, and Politico of deliberately spreading what he calls fake news.
17: There's broad agreement that the president cannot do this in the manner he wishes. Once he opens the door to the media, he cannot close it partially to exclude those whose reporting may displease him. It's been to court, been ruled a violation of the First Amendment guarantee. And the president of the White House Correspondents Association, Jackie Heinrich, noted yesterday that the constitutional protection does not depend, quote, on whether the president likes a news organization's coverage, agrees with its reporting, or approves the questions its journalists ask.
16: That's NPR's Ron Elving. Reporters for all three organizations remained on White House grounds through last night. In a post on social media this morning, MS Now says it's been denied White House access.
18: Hands up! Hands up!
16: Protesters formed a human chain around the Kennedy Center in Washington, D.C. last night. The dispute intensified after a federal judge blocked an effort to restore President Trump's name to the building, ruling that only Congress can rename it. Laura Bly, a former National Symphony staff member, says she's baffled by the president's focus on the Performing Arts Center.
19: It's a nightmare because Donald Trump isn't interested in the performing arts. He never has been. I think he saw the Kennedy Center as low-hanging fruit, that he had the right to appoint most of the trustees and tell them to make him chairman and tell them to put his name on it. And he just thought it would be an easy target.
16: The president has suggested tearing the Kennedy Center down, calling it a, quote, dump. The administration has been ordered by a judge to provide 30 days' notice before beginning any demolition work. It was a mixed week on Wall Street as investors faced the prospect of higher interest rates. NPR's Scott Horsley reports energy prices continue to climb, but that hasn't stopped shoppers from spending.
20: The Federal Reserve raised its benchmark interest rate by a quarter percentage point on Wednesday. It was the first rate hike in more than 3 years as the central bank tries to tamp down stubborn inflation. The spike in energy prices triggered by the U.S. war with Iran shows no sign of easing. Diesel fuel is especially costly, with the average price up more than 70% since the war began. That's tough on farmers who rely on diesel to power their harvesting equipment. It could also lead to sky-high heating bills for customers in New England who depend on heating oil. Despite the high fuel prices, retail spending remained strong in August. For the week, the NASDAQ rose 0.75%, while the S&P 500 index fell 0.1%, and the Dow dropped 1.7%. Scott Horsley, NPR News, Washington.
16: It's NPR. A big college football game between number 8 Ole Miss and number 7 LSU gets underway in Oxford, Mississippi today. But the game is being overshadowed by the return of one coach to the place he abandoned last year. Steve Futterman reports.
21: LSU head coach Lane Kiffin used to coach here at Ole Miss. Then last year he bolted, leaving before the season ended to take over at LSU. And fans here, like Rhonda Loeb, haven't forgotten.
22: We all feel like we got slighted by the way Lane left.
21: When Kiffin left, Mississippi was about to take part in the college football playoffs. Former Mississippi Governor Haley Barbour is a bit more direct.
23: I think he's a narcissist.
21: And Ole Miss student Bailey Wood compares it to being dumped by a boyfriend.
24: I just feel betrayed.
2: Not a favorite person, for sure.
21: This will not be a warm and fuzzy homecoming. For NPR News, I'm Steve Futterman in Oxford, Mississippi.
16: Fat Bear Week returns Tuesday at Alaska's Katmai National Park and Preserve. The online competition lets the public choose its favorite among the park's famously well-fed brown bears. The animals spend the summer gorging on salmon to build the fat reserves they need for winter hibernation. Now in its 12th year, the event uses a single elimination bracket with a new matchup decided through online voting. More than 1.7 million votes were cast last year, with fans in 100 countries taking part. 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

0: This is Weekend Edition from NPR News. I'm Scott Simon. Thank you for being with us. And we start this hour with the chief concern for Americans, the cost of gas. AAA says the national average for a gallon of gas is hovering around $4.50. Many Western states say it's above $5 a gallon, and California is more than $6. President Trump acknowledged that the war in Iran is responsible for the spike in prices, speaking at a rally in North Carolina this week for the Republican Senate candidate there.
1: It's a very inexpensive price to pay for what we've done. Remember that. It's a little more. It's even if it was, frankly, even if it was a lot more. But that's going to come tumbling down. That's going to be like a rocket ship in reverse.
0: But before prices come tumbling down, more increases are ahead, likely. We're joined now by Bob McNally, founder of Rapidan Energy Group, an independent energy consulting firm. He was also an advisor in the George W. Bush administration. Mr. McNally, thanks so much for being with us.
2: Good morning, Scott. Thanks for having me on.
0: What would it do to the economy if gas prices continue to go up?
2: Well, the key thing to realize now is so far it's been resilient. I mean, so far it hasn't negatively impacted the broader economy, retail spending, capital expenditures, et cetera. It has hurt low-income families. That showed up in some surveys in August. It is certainly showing up in inflation data, at least the broad inflation data. If this continues and oil prices keep rising, the risk is that broader economy, and especially through the Federal Reserve and its monetary policy, it'll start to have bigger and wider effects. But so far, we've been lucky and resilient.
0: Well, but when you're talking about could have broader effects, this will drive food prices up even more because it costs more to deliver them?
2: Absolutely. And the big concern there is the underappreciated fuel, diesel. We also think of that as heating oil. That's the real workhorse of the economy. It does everything. It transports everything. It flies everything. It's in home heating. It's in manufacturing, defense. Gasoline's great. We all see the price at the pump, but that's about getting from A to B. Important. But diesel is really a bigger input across the economy. So you're exactly right. Diesel prices, which are up 80% year over year, and that diesel market's very tight. The Russian export ban hasn't helped. If all of this continues, that's where the big risk to the economy could come in down the road.
0: Is there anything that you believe Congress or the president could do to bring down prices?
2: Scott, I've been in the White House during energy crises. I've looked through the toolkit all over the place. There really isn't. The best option any president has is to call Saudi Arabia and ask them to increase production of crude. However, Saudi Arabia's crude production capacity is trapped in that war zone. So there are no good options. There are only bad options at this point, things like windfall profits taxes or export restrictions, very short-sighted, counterproductive proposals. I learned in the White House, Scott, part of good policymaking is avoiding bad policymaking.
0: Well, but stopping the war in Iran would bring down prices?
2: Well, I think ending the disruption would bring down prices, as long as there was no permanent or long-term physical damage to infrastructure like we've seen with LNG. Now, having a bruised but battered and nuclear-powered Iran lording over the Gulf would not give us much long-term restraint. So one hopes the war will end with Iran neutered, at least.
0: Is energy a weapon that Iran is using to fight the war?
2: Absolutely. It went right from the very beginning in March. It decided to play the Hormuz card, knowing that if it were to choke off that oil supply through Hormuz and threaten infrastructure, as well as urea and sulfur and other LNG, other important economic inputs, it knew that it would have leverage over President Trump, and that so far that card has worked.
0: What do you foresee? How long should Americans try and plan with higher energy prices in their budget?
2: Scott, I wish I had better news for you, but here at Rapidan, my colleagues and I expect an indefinite conflict. It may oscillate between major fighting and fast rising oil prices and lower ones. But I think for the foreseeable future, Scott, everyone's got to buckle up because this is not going to get better soon.
0: Could state governments and cities make a difference?
2: Not a lot they can do. They can always help low income folks. Those are the folks who are most negatively impacted by rising fuel prices. So there are subsidies and policies there that they can help with. But this is about cushioning the lowest income families and businesses and riding this out otherwise.
0: And if the war were to end tomorrow, rising prices would still be a problem?
2: No, I think oil prices, as President Trump said, would fall sharply. We've avoided major physical damage so far. If the war ended and stayed ended tomorrow, I think oil prices would fall very sharply.
0: Bob McNally of the Rapidan Energy Group, thank you so much for being with us.
2: Thank you, Scott.
0: From now through the November elections, NPR's reporters are bringing us the immigration briefing. That's a weekly look at the administration's ongoing nationwide crackdown. This week, what happens after someone dies in an ICE detention facility, and who gives their loved ones answers about what happened. Also, pediatricians are raising an alarm that these immigration sweeps may be keeping migrant children from getting health care. And there's Vanessa Romo joins us. Vanessa, thanks so much for being with us.
3: Hi, Scott.
0: Pediatricians report the immigration crackdown might be putting migrant children in jeopardy. What did doctors find?
3: A new national survey from the American Academy of Pediatrics found that 40% of pediatricians say they've noticed families staying away from care due to fears that they'll be detained. Another 30 say immigrant parents are reluctant about applying for public health services and support. They've also noticed that there are families in their practices who are avoiding sending their children to school. Here's Dr. Lee Beers. She's the chief medical officer of the association.
4: They can receive health services within the school. They can receive mental health services within the school. It's a place where they have strong relationships with caring and supportive adults who can help identify if perhaps there's an emerging health issue or an emerging mental health issue.
3: And there are worries that it could get even worse after the administration proposed new changes to public benefit rules this week.
0: Vanessa, another story you've been looking at, the number of deaths that happen in ICE detention facilities and the battle that families often face to find answers about what happened to their loved ones. What can you tell us?
3: So far, according to the Department of Homeland Security, there have been 57 migrants who've died while in the government's care during Trump's current term, usually in ICE detention facilities. And nearly all of the families I've spoken with are left with a slew of questions about what exactly happened. You know, their loved ones were living out in the world. Even those with serious medical ailments were living relatively normal lives before they were picked up by ICE. And once they're taken into detention, their health rapidly deteriorates. And then some of them die in custody, in many instances, in a matter of days or weeks. Meanwhile, the families are left shattered, and when they ask for answers or an explanation, they often find that they're stonewalled by ICE, DHS, and the for-profit private companies that are running the detention facilities. There's actually no federal law that requires ICE to tell a family when a loved one dies, is hospitalized, or has a medical emergency in custody. That gap is why two House members, both Democrats, introduced the Families Deserve to Know Act this year after visiting a New Jersey detention facility where a man died, and his mother says she never heard from ICE at all.
0: And you've talked to families in this situation, haven't you?
3: Yes, I've been speaking with Mariel Garcia from Northridge, California. Her father, who had a legal work permit, was picked up by ICE while he was on his bicycle on his way to a car wash where he worked. This was in October of last year. She spoke to him one time that same day after he'd been taken into a temporary holding facility. Here's what she says he told her.
5: Immigration got me, like, I'm already going to Mexico. I'll see you over there. But he saw

0: to this day has explained why he was in that condition.
1: What has the family discovered about what happened to him?
0: Not much yet. Garcia filed a lawsuit against ICE and the GEO Group, the company that operates Adelanto. Nearly a year later, it looks like the family is finally getting access to internal records from the detention center, any video and audio recordings that may exist, and her father's medical records. Her lawyer, Jesus Arias, told me it's been a long slog.
2: That's the reason why we have to bring lawsuits. We have to do this on behalf of the family. Otherwise, the families are basically left in limbo without any information, without reasons, without the answers to why their loved one died in custody.
0: The GEO Group referred us to ICE. In a statement to NPR, ICE said it takes the health and safety and well-being of all detainees in its custody seriously. The agency added that it follows established procedures for notifying the detainee's next of kin and conducts required reviews and reporting. But, you know, the Garcia case is not unique. There are dozens of families we've heard from who've all experienced the same frustrations with ICE and DHS's lack of transparency after a loved one's sudden death.
1: And here's Vanessa Romo with this week's immigration briefing. Vanessa, thanks so much.
0: Thank you, Scott.

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1: This is Lee Rayburn inviting you to join me this weekend when we find out how to best help Wisconsin's turtles. DNR conservation biologist Andrew Badgey invites you to get involved with the Turtle Road Crossing Initiative. We'll also find out how to meditate even while you're brushing your teeth. Cortland Dahl from the UW-Madison Center for Healthy Minds explains how to get started with meditation and highlights its benefits on Weekends with Lee Rayburn, today at 2 on WPR News.
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4: I'm Windsor Johnston with these headlines. President Trump says the U.S., Denmark, and Greenland have reached an agreement giving Washington what he calls permanent control over the island's security. The deal follows months of tension over Trump's repeated push to acquire Greenland. Large parts of Cuba remain in the dark today after another nationwide collapse of the country's power grid. Officials say a failure in transmission lines in the western part of the island triggered the outage, leaving millions of people without service. Early voting is underway in this year's midterm elections, which will determine control of Congress. Virginia opened in-person voting Friday, while Minnesota and South Dakota began absentee voting. I'm Windsor Johnston, NPR News in Washington.
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0: This is Weekend Edition from NPR News. I'm Scott Simon. States around the country, especially states run by Republican governments, are looking at cutting property taxes. Florida is one of the states where lawmakers have a tax cut proposal on the ballot in November, but local governments could end up having to cut services in response. From member station WUSF, Doug

0: Seoul reports.
1: 30 seconds. When there's a fire in Clearwater, Florida, that's how quickly fire medic Isaac Humphreys wants to be out of the station.
2: When we set up our gear, we want to be set up for success so that way we can get dressed and get in the engine and get driving down the road as quickly as possible.
1: But Fire Chief Chad Pittman says the department could lose 5% of its budget if a proposal to cut property taxes is approved by voters in November. Local governments collect taxes based on property value. The proposal would exempt the first $150,000 of the value of a primary home, about triple the exemption currently. The exemption goes up again in the second year. It wouldn't affect school system taxes, but it would impact cities and counties. Chief Pittman doesn't take a position, but says
3: the residents could see a reduction in services when it comes to the amount of firefighters that respond to their calls and the number of fire trucks.
1: Voters in states including Wyoming, Louisiana, and Oklahoma also face proposals aimed at reducing property taxes or limiting them in the future. Other states already acted.
4: A lot of states that are interested are monitoring what's happening in Florida. If this passes, will other states take note? I firmly believe so.
1: Nicole Fox from the Washington-based Tax Foundation has written there are more appropriate ways to limit taxes and warns local governments could just raise money elsewhere, hurting businesses and residents.
4: Are they willing to pay more in, say, sales taxes, also other types of government fees? Because governments could impose new fees or increase current existing fees. For some property owners, it could be a tax swap.
1: The Florida measure requires 60% voter approval. Francine Masano lives in Tampa. The recent retiree has taken to social media to encourage people to vote yes. She says it's an affordability issue, estimating she would save more than $2,000 a year.
5: For me, that savings, that yearly savings, is going to go back into my home in terms of maintenance, which will really protect the value and the historic nature of my home.
1: Florida Realtors, a trade association, has put $10 million into a campaign supporting the proposal. The group's immediate past president, Tim Weishire, says the benefit to taxpayers outweighs the lost revenue for local governments.
6: I've seen a number of articles and headlines come out that say local governments stand to lose $5 billion next year. But I think the headline's written backwards. It should be Floridians stand to regain $5 billion of their own hard-earned money.
1: There are also several campaigns against the ballot measure, and local governments have been listing the possible cuts. The city of Clearwater did a budget exercise. City manager Jennifer Poirier can't take a position on the proposal, but she explained in an interview what it could mean.
7: Our response times are going to be different. Hours are going to be reduced. Things like that. So I think it'll touch everybody, because whether you use our rec centers or not, or you drive down our roads, you know, there isn't an area that wouldn't be impacted from it.
1: She said the city could have to cut positions and possibly close libraries and recreation centers. For NPR News, I'm Douglas Soule in Tallahassee, Florida.
0: Under the Trump administration, academic programs aimed to serve specific demographic groups have often been the subject of civil rights investigations. As the president put it,
8: we ended DEI in America.
0: With diversity, equity, and inclusion under attack, many college campuses have ended those programs, but some are doubling down.
9: There is definitely a sense of fear that they're not a priority, that they're targeted. And that's why we see ourselves as kind of a light in the darkness.
0: That's Luke Wood, president of Sacramento State University, which is home of a new Black Honors College. More of that later today on All Things Considered. You can ask your smart speaker to play NPR or your member station by name. And now it's time for sports. Baseball's pennant race. And NFL football is back, but is it trying too hard? Howard Bryant joins us. Good morning, Howard.
10: Good morning, Scott Simon. How are you?
0: I'm fine, thanks. I hope you're well, my friend. Look, baseball, playoff picture. National League, two defending champions, LA Dodgers and the Atlanta Braves, set to win their divisions. But the best record in baseball belongs to the Milwaukee Brewers. Team has never won a World Series. Is this their year?
10: I hope so. It's been a weird year, Scott. I mean, you've got some really, really great baseball this year. Milwaukee's been terrific. There have been a lot of good teams out there. You've also got some really bad baseball.
11: PCA!
10: And then, of course, you have some really good players as well, like Pete Crow Armstrong, who could win the MVP with your Chicago Cubs. You look at the AL West, for example. You might have a losing record after 162 games. A losing record may win that division. The AL Central with your Cleveland Rocks, they're back in first place, but they're only a couple games over 500. And so, you know, The AL East is obviously always good. You know, Boston, you know, Tampa Bay's the best team in there, the Yankees, but you don't have Aaron Judge. He's got a calf injury. But to me, it all comes back to the Milwaukee Brewers. And why is that? They just won the 90 games for the fourth straight year. They're probably going to win 100 games this year. They've never done that in their history. And I know we talk about money. We talk about all of these things. And so much of this baseball season has been spent, whether or not there's going to be a lockout, that there may not even be baseball next year. So much of this conversation is about money. And obviously the Dodgers are a great team as well. But at some point, you also do have to do it on the field. And the Brewers have been so close. I mean, let's think about last year, for example. They were a 90-win team, 95-win team. They were 6-0 against the Dodgers and then got swept in the playoffs. And so as much as we talk about all the money and the inevitability of the Dodgers, the bottom line is that when is it going to be Milwaukee's year? They are a great team. They've had a wonderful year. They don't play in the best division, but they don't play in the worst. And so I have run out of, I'm not going to say it's put up or shut up for the Brewers, but it kind of is, because they've done everything but get there. They haven't been to a World Series since 1982, when they lost to the Cardinals in 7 games. And maybe for all the talk about everything else, it's just go time. You know, go out there, win it for your fans. It would be a fantastic way to end the season.
0: On to the NFL, season kicked off last week in Australia, the LA Rams and the San Francisco 49ers.
10: Where?
0: In Sydney, Australia. The Rams lost, and this week their head coach, Sean McVay, said he hopes never to play there again. It didn't mean he didn't like, you know, Australia, but because of how much travel it requires. There's also going to be games this year in Rio, London, Paris, Madrid, Munich, and Mexico City. This is only week 2 of the regular season. So far, we've already had games on Monday, Wednesday, Thursday, and Sunday. I mean, this used to be on any given Sunday. The NFL is by far the most popular sport in America, but is the league taking things too far and putting what they put on the field at risk?
10: Yeah, I think so. I think there's a saturation point here, but this is what happens when you feel like you're too big to fail, right? And it's a record. The game was in Melbourne, not to correct you, Scott, but it was in Melbourne. It was still in Australia, but it was in Melbourne. And what's crazy about all of this, they've got a record 9 international games this year. And I get it. The NFL is the monster. It's the machine. It's the thing that controls all the ratings. But one of the reasons why it was so big was because it was something that you could count on. You didn't have to know where the games are. Now you're not sure, is the game on Netflix? Is the game on Amazon? Yep. Is the game on local TV? And so they are running into the same thing. Maybe less is more. People love the NFL because of where and how situated it was. What did Albert Brooks say in the movie Concussion? It's the only sport that owns a day of the week. I don't know.
0: Well said, if
10: football on Wednesday is really sort of what the fans are looking for. But once again, sometimes you have it too good and you don't realize how good you've got it. The NFL has had it better than anybody. Let's see what they do with it.
0: I still remember how my father used to say to me, "Well, pal, it's Bear Sunday."
10: It's football Sunday.
0: Yeah. Howard Bryant, thanks so much. Talk to you soon, my friend.
10: My pleasure, Scott.
0: Next week marks 250 years since the American Revolutionary War hero Nathan Hale was executed by British forces for spying on September 22nd, 1776. Of course, his last words have become enshrined in history. "I regret that I might have but one life to give for my country." Well, maybe he said that. For more on Nathan Hale, we are joined by Nathan Hale. He is the author of the graphic novel One Dead Spy, which tells the story of the life and death of his namesake. Nathan Hale, the author. Thank you for being with us.
11: Hello, I'm glad to be here.
0: Can I tell you that I regret I have just one interview to do for our country? You've heard it all, right?
11: Right.
0: Are you any relation to any previous Nathan Hales?
11: Well, Nathan Hale was executed at age 21 and he had no children. So he has no direct descendants. He did have a brother who had, I believe, 9 children. So he has a lot of descendants, and I think I'm somehow connected to that group.
0: God bless him, but did Nathan Hale say, I regret I have but one life to give for my country?
11: Well, that's the big argument. There have been all kinds of different things written about whether he said that or not. The British officer who was in attendance said that he comported himself extremely well and said some inspirational things, but had no mention of the famous last words. But I like to believe that he said those things.
0: He was on a dangerous mission, wasn't he?
11: He was supposed to go to British-occupied New York and just report on how many troops, how many guns, you know, things like that. So he went in disguise, but he essentially was in disguise as a school teacher, which is what he already was. So his disguise was himself.
0: I mean, bless him, but he really is no James Bond, is he?
11: No. He was very idealistic, but he was also apparently a very honest and open person. And he was well known, and he had an injury on his face, a powder burn from a musket that kind of showed he wasn't exactly telling the truth about just being a school teacher.
0: Mm. Why did you want to tell his story to a new generation of young readers?
11: I mean, a lot of it has to do with that being my name. All my life, I'd heard people talk about the spy. And so I thought, you know what? I'd like to jump in and really get into the details of what happened.
0: What do you think it is about that famous line that maybe or maybe did not utter that has put it into history?
11: You know, it's just such a brave-sounding thing. And I've also always thought that last words are the worst way to become famous because you don't get to enjoy any of that fame because you're gone by then.
0: What's it been like for you to share that name?
11: It's been interesting. A lot of teachers in elementary school would say, oh, we have a famous patriot in our class, and his famous last words were, give me liberty or give me death. And then I'd have to correct the teacher.
0: Oh, my word, yes. I'm sure you've been asked this before, but have you ever met somebody named Aaron Burr or Patrick Henry?
11: I have not, but I have met other Nathan Hales. There was another Nathan Hale in my public library system growing up. When I would check out books, I'd have to make sure I was the right one.
0: Yeah, but so that's made you more interested in his story over the years.
11: Yes, absolutely.
0: What would you like us to keep in our hearts about Nathan Hale?
11: Oh, boy. Well, I like the idealism, the self-sacrifice, the willingness to die for an important cause. I think these are the things that we take away from Nathan Hale. I also like that he was a school teacher. You know, he had his diploma on him from Yale, so if he was stopped and apprehended, he could show them his diploma, which of course had his real name on it. So not a great spy, but I presume an excellent school teacher.
0: Nathan Hale, author of the children's history series, Nathan Hale's Hazardous Tales. Thank you so much for being with us.
11: Thank you very much.

0: 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A small archive in Evanston, Illinois, has been documenting the history of black life in the suburbs north of Chicago for almost 30 years. Now, President Trump has brought his fight against racial justice efforts to the archive's doorstep. NPR's Adrian Florido reports.
1: To visit the Shorefront Legacy Center, you go down the steps to the basement of an old red brick church, Evanston's Lula B. Sherman Church. Larice Bell runs the archive.
2: It is filled from the floor to almost the ceiling with the history of black people on the suburban North Shore.
1: The room is lined with shelves full of boxes of papers, photos, news clippings, records of more than a century of black life in Evanston and Chicago's other northern suburbs. A lot of it, the story of racial discrimination.
2: We have the local NAACP minutes. We have letters that spoke to the local movie theater that wouldn't allow black people to go watch a movie with white people.
1: A few years ago, Shorefront's records were used to document Evanston's history of racial discrimination. The report led the city council to apologize to black residents for that history and to offer more than an apology. Evanston became the first U.S. city to pay cash reparations, $25,000 for many of its black residents. This summer, the Trump administration, in its fight against racial justice programs, sued to kill those payments. Larice Bell says it feels like the federal government is denying the history overflowing from these shelves.
2: We live in a time where people want to convince people that so much of what has happened in our lives has not happened. It's heartbreaking, and it makes me want to wake up and do more work.
1: Bell darts around the archive like she's running out of time to preserve her community's history in all of its breadth, which is important to Shorefront. The archive's recording oral histories with black elders, and it collects common items that speak to everyday life, yearbooks and obituary clippings and women's church hats. Bell opens an old hat box that belonged to a beloved teacher named Blanche Smith.
2: This is a mink hat that Blanche wore to church, and it speaks to who she was. She was an educator, and I mean, this is something she had in the 1960s.
1: Volunteers help the archive's small staff catalog everything. Bell says it's about preserving black people's life stories so no one can deny their history, and also about connecting young people to the past.
2: Let me show you these letters.
1: She grabs a stack of browning sheets of paper.
2: We're going to go. Let's start with this.
1: Old love letters from a soldier just brought in by his family.
3: It's a U.S. Army letterhead.
2: Mm-hmm. August 24th, 1946. My sweet darling, read your most emphatic letter today, was really glad. Nothing in the world
3: pleases me
2: more than to get a letter from you.
1: This cursive is a little hard to read.
2: Darling, you stay on my mind daily, and I'm sure you already know how much I love and adore you.
1: Items like this are worth saving, she says, because documenting the history of the black struggle is important. But so is preserving the texture of everyday black life. A college diploma, a prized church hat, a love letter. Adrian Florido, NPR News, Evanston, Illinois.

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6: Windsor Johnston with these headlines. The United States, Denmark, and Greenland have reached a deal expanding the American military presence on the Arctic island. It's expected to be signed at the United Nations next week, then submitted to lawmakers in Denmark and Greenland for approval. Media organizations banned from the White House are condemning the decision as unconstitutional. President Trump barred CNN, MS Now, and Politico, accusing them of spreading what he calls fake news. An MS Now reporter says they were denied entry this morning. Germany's world-famous Oktoberfest is underway in Munich. Organizers expect about 6 million visitors during the 16-day festival, which runs through October 4th. I'm Windsor Johnston, NPR News in Washington.
7: 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Since 1946, AU has supported the First Amendment right of freedom of religion. 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And from the sustaining members of this NPR station.
0: This is Weekend Edition from NPR News. I'm Scott Simon. Is Main, Middle, and Gay right here?
8: Yes. You're on Main Street, Middle Street, and Gay Street.
0: This is the title of your book, right here.
8: You got it. And we now have acquired all the property on Main, Middle, and Gay, both streets and everything facing. It was destiny.
0: In 1978, Washington, Virginia, in the foothills of the Blue Ridge Mountains, had just a couple of hundred residents and a disused gas station on Main Street, which is where Patrick O'Connell opened a restaurant. Today, the Inn at Little Washington is one of just 30 American restaurants to have ever earned 3 Michelin stars. And chef Patrick O'Connell has remade the small town into a world destination with a 5-star hotel to sleep off your meals, tasteful shops, and a daily parade of geese.
9: We are elated to introduce you to our fabulous flock of American buff geese. Dolly, Dorothy, Daisy, Duchess, Minnie, and the apple of her eye, our gander, large and in charge, Duke Von Gosling.
0: O'Connell's new book is not a cookbook. Main, Middle, and Gay is a memoir of a man who was ridiculed in his youth in small-town southern Maryland for playing with dolls. He found support and his stage in restaurants.
8: Well, the wonderful thing about restaurant people, their unique brand, much like theater people. You're not only allowed to be as crazy as you want to be, you're invited to be as crazy as you want to be. As long as you can do a good job, you're accepted and embraced. Also, the restaurant business invites the notion that there is the fantasy out front, as we say, and then the reality, blood and guts, behind the scenes. So you're quite used to dual realities if you're a gay person. You're used to where you can be somewhat real and other realities where you must be very careful and walk the line and pass.
0: At 15, and despite the misgivings of his parents, Patrick O'Connell found a job in a local burger joint called Mr. H's.
8: There was an old, wizened restaurateur named Mr. Hardesty, and he had grown up in the business. And in that era, restaurant people were kind of like carnival people. They were rough and ready, hearts of gold, but bulletproof in many ways on the exterior. And that was addictive and alluring.
0: What did you find addictive and alluring in it?
8: Well, I could see what the average person didn't see in a restaurant experience. I loved people, and I loved the reaction that they had from food and the power that you could have over them by giving them something good to eat.
0: He went to schools and left, traveled through Europe until his money ran out, not studying cuisine anywhere, but learning as he ate, watched, and saw possibilities.
8: I was not a good student in anything I did, it seemed. So I didn't learn in a normal way, I realized. A wise man once said, certain things can't be taught, they have to be caught. And so I went around catching a lot of things. An artist often imitates. So I had the capability often of seeing something and replicating it. I did grow up with Mrs. Paul's fish sticks, which we ate on Friday, and pineapple upside down cake and macaroni and cheese. They're part of our heritage. They're part of who we are. They're like old family photographs. We don't need to burn them or throw them away. And why not reimagine them and bring them forward?
0: For instance, he says one of his first kitchen crewmates, a black woman, treated him to a pot of black-eyed peas for New Year's, a Southern tradition. And the chef began to think, what about dressing it up a little with seared duck liver and salad greens?
8: And I put some shallots in the pan, some balsamic vinegar, and let it turn into a glaze. And then I spooned that over the foie gras, and I put a little Virginia country ham down on it. And I thought, geez, what a unique taste, what a unique flavor.
0: Day or two later, says the chef, Craig Claiborne, the famed New York Times food critic who was from Mississippi, stopped at the inn at Little Washington.
8: And we needed a quick lunch, and I made that dish. And he swooned, which is always a good sign. And then later wrote about it as the best thing he ever put in his mouth. So he said that it also encapsulated the idea of American cuisine at that time, that it was taking the soulfulness of the simple indigenous foods that we took for granted, that and cornbread and those things, and elevating them and juxtaposing them in unique and different ways.
0: You write in this book that you have a, I don't know if you use the word gift, a knack. You can taste the off note.
8: Yeah, which is, of course, a curse, because you train yourself to only see the flaws.
0: Yeah.
8: So it's a little hard to go out with friends.
0: Oh, gosh, I got
8: when,
0: yeah.
8: You're just, it's all flaws. Because it isn't that it's wrong, it's that it could be better. And when I see something that could be better, I just want to do something about it.
0: Strange question. Can you enjoy a Cheeto?
8: I can enjoy anything. I'm not a food snob. I did, for a little while, rather like Doritos.
0: And,
8: But at the right moment.
0: Chef O'Connell is 80 now, still cooking daily, greeting guests, and expanding the environs at the inn at Little Washington. He's hosted stars and presidents and peers like Jacques Pepin and Julia Child. Queen Elizabeth had lunch there. The chef won't dish on what she ate. He says in his memoir that all the stars and attention to his small-town restaurant can carry a cost.
8: You feel very often today that you get placed on a pedestal, not through your own desire or making, simply so that you can be knocked off it. Mm-hmm. And I think it's the same in politics or the same in many arts. I was actually a famous politician who I won't name told me this. The test is whether you survive the attack after you've been so-called knocked off the pedestal.
0: Mm-hmm.
8: And if you can handle that, then you get a special pedestal.
0: Why are you here in the country and not New York or Provence or...
8: Well, I have this strange idea that came to me early on that every human has a geographic place where they belong. And if they can find that place, everything will fall into place for them. So when I bought a little shack here at age 21, I felt this is my place, this is my spot. I breathe differently. My priorities have shifted. The country puts everything in perspective for me.
0: After reading this book, of course it's an art, but an art that people put in their mouth, chew, and digest. I mean, it's not like what Monet did. So,
8: no. But I often tell young culinary students that while it is an ephemeral art, there's no trace of it, but the memories last a lifetime. And that very often on your deathbed, it is said that you reflect on the greatest meals that you've ever had in your life.
0: Yeah.
8: So they become part of you, part of yourself. They enhance your life. And you would be bereft without them.
0: Chef Patrick O'Connell, his new book, a memoir, Maine, Middle, and Gay. Thank you so much for being with us.
8: You're so welcome. Thank you for coming out to our little place in the world.
0: Marie Froes started playing music at an early age.
10: I had a YouTube channel when I was a kid, and I used to do a lot of covers of songs for fun. I think I started when I was like 8 years older.
0: Yeah, oh, my word.
10: I started very young.
0: She was growing up in Brazil and uploading covers of Amy Winehouse and Beyoncé.
11: Got me looking so crazy right now, your love's got me looking so crazy right now.
0: But eventually she settled into playing Brazilian music and writing her own songs.
11: No começo era pra ser só beijo.
10: Then things started getting out of hand, and now I'm here.
0: Touring North America with a debut album, Esquina de Sol. And joining us now in our studios, Marie Froes, thanks so much for being with us.
10: Of course, thank you for having me.
0: Let me ask you about the first song on this album, Desenove Verões. It's about someone who's been away from home for 19 summers on the road.

0: The lyric says she knows everything and knows nothing. She made the world her home. Is this song about missing home or the freedom of leaving home?
1: I really think it's about both things at once. This is a song I wrote in a very special moment in my life when I went to Europe for the first time to tour. And yeah, I was 19 back then. And so I was feeling all of this, these different emotions, being far from home, away from my family, but at the same time living such an incredible moment for me.
0: So both homesick and excited.
1: Exactly.
0: There's a word that pops up in your lyrics, saudade. Help us understand what it means.
1: So, saudade is a word in Portuguese, actually one of my favorite words in Portuguese. And it means a very specific kind of longing for something.

0: nostalgia, you know? It's a longing, but in a more melancholic, nostalgic way.
1: He had a hit song last year, Vai Jimbora. Became a hit far beyond Brazil.

0: What's this song about?
1: This song talks a lot about Brazilian folklore and Brazilian folkloric elements, such as animals that protect the forest. We hear these stories a lot as kids in Brazil, that we have these beings, spiritual beings, that protect our forests and our land. So this song talks a lot about this. Actually, Vai Te Embora means go away. So it's basically the animals telling the people to go away that are trying to do bad things to the forest.
0: You mean leave us alone? Is what
1: exactly, something like that, like leave us alone. It's basically talking about protecting nature.
0: Some of your songs include Yoruba. That's a West African language that was brought to Brazil by enslaved people. What leads you to include Yoruba?
1: I was talking in the song about Yemanjá, which is a sea goddess in Brazil. She is from a religion called Candomblé or Umbanda, né? Both religions have this figure, the sea goddess. And these religions were brought to Brazil by enslaved Africans. And so Brazil has a lot of things put into their culture from Africa. And since she's a figure from this religion, she sings in Yoruba.

0: you've been touring Europe, and now you're touring North America. Is there something you hope that people who hear you will take away about Brazilian music, Brazilian life?
1: I think that what I try the most to bring to people is emotion. This is the thing that I think is kind of lacking nowadays a bit. And I try to bring that as much as possible. So I want people to feel something, you know?

0: I try to make my things as authentic as possible, and I want people to have this feeling of being welcome and feeling free as well. I think my songs talk a lot about this feeling, and I think that's the most important thing. Also, specifically from Brazil, I think that we have a very unique way of seeing life, and we're very intense and very loving. So I think my songs also have a lot of that in them.
1: Marie Froes, her debut album is called Esquina do Sol, and it's out now. Thanks so much for being with us.
0: Thank you so much. It was a pleasure.

0: And this is Weekend Edition from NPR News. I'm Scott Simon.
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0: From NPR News in Washington, D.C., this is Weekend Edition. I'm Scott Simon. This hour we'll have Ron Elving on the week in politics, then concerns in Europe grow about Russia. A report from Kabul on Afghans who are living around Taliban restrictions. And Ben McIntyre's new real-life spy story, Redwood, but a KGB agent in revolutionary Iran who tells MI6 he wants to pass them some secrets.
9: But he had a secret of his own, and his reason for flipping to the West, if you like, was unlike any spy that I've ever come across before. He leant over to McCready and said, I have a problem.
0: What do you think it was? First, we have our newscast. Today is Saturday, September 19, 2026.
10: Live from NPR News in Washington, I'm Windsor Johnston. President Trump appears to be following through on his threat to ban three major news organizations from the White House. Trump has accused MS Now, CNN, and Politico of spreading what he calls fake news. Reporter Akela Gardner tells her network MS Now she was denied entry this morning. She says her press badge had been disabled at a security gate.
11: It did not work. There was a red beeping light, and so the officer asked me to hand over my badge. He said that it was disabled. I asked why I was not able to get inside. He said it was above him. And then our producer after me also scanned her badge, and it actually worked. She was able to get through and into the White House. But I want to say not just me, but also our photographer had their badge taken this morning.
10: The network says it will now take steps to defend its First Amendment rights. The White House Correspondents Association says the ban threatens the public's access to information. The leaders of Greenland and Denmark say they're optimistic a new security agreement with the United States will benefit all sides. The deal follows months of uncertainty over President Trump's intentions toward the semi-autonomous territory. Terry Schultz reports NATO is welcoming the agreement, saying it will strengthen security in the Arctic and North Atlantic.
12: Danish Prime Minister Mette Frederiksen says she's pleased Denmark, Greenland and the U.S. are planning to sign what she calls a good agreement that recognizes her country's sovereignty and the Greenlandic people's right to self-determination. Frederiksen's statement says the new deal, which is due to be signed next week at the United Nations General Assembly, is beneficial for NATO and Europe. The Prime Minister of Greenland, Jens Frederik Nielsen, agrees it strengthens security for Greenland and Denmark following months of threats from President Trump to seize the island by force. The agreement is expected to update an existing 1951 treaty, which allows the U.S. to have and expand military bases on the island. It will add provisions preventing foreign countries from having a presence there. For NPR News, I'm Terry Schultz.
10: Fuel prices are once again hitting record highs in the U.S. The war in Iran continues to disrupt global oil supplies, with trading at around $100 a barrel. That's translating into rising prices at the pump and more expensive home heating oil ahead of the colder months. Brittany Worden, who lives in southern Maine, says she and her neighbors are worried about keeping their homes warm this winter.
13: I typically every year wait until August to fill up. Prices were a little high and I kept saying, like, I should order. And then September hit and they had just gone so high, I was honestly worried.
10: The price of diesel has climbed to a record $6.49 a gallon. This is NPR News. The U.S.-led war with Iran has now cost more than $43 billion. That's according to a new Central Command estimate provided to lawmakers this week. Much of the recent increase reflects the continued use of expensive weapons. Waterfront houses across the country are threatened by erosion and sea level rise. NPR's Rebecca Hersher reports when a home collapses into the water, it's impossible to clean up all the debris.
14: Waterfront homes are threatened in California, Maine, Michigan, and Virginia, among other states. One of the hot spots for home collapses is Dare County, North Carolina. 32 homes have fallen there since 2020. Contractors, volunteers, and government workers pick up a lot of the debris that ends up strewn on the beach, but some of it is swept out to sea. Dave Halleck is the National Park Service Superintendent for Cape Hatteras National Seashore.
15: If it sinks, it's on the ocean floor and it does not get removed.
14: That's bad for ocean creatures and for people who fish, surf, and swim. A bill that would help remove homes before they fall is stalled in Congress. Rebecca Hersher, NPR News.
10: Large parts of Cuba remain in the dark today after another nationwide collapse of the country's power grid. Officials say a failure in transmission lines in the western part of the island triggered the outage, leaving millions of people without service. It's at least the sixth major collapse since January, when the Trump administration began blocking oil shipments to the island. This is NPR News.
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0: This is Weekend Edition from NPR News. I'm Scott Simon. Thank you for being with us. President Trump has banned three news organizations from the White House, CNN, MS Now, and Politico. In a post online, he declared other fake news media outlets to follow. That's where we'll begin this hour of the program with NPR's Ron Elving. Ron, thanks so much for being with us.
1: Good to be with you, Scott.
0: And Ron, this summary ban, this is America. Can the president do that?
1: We find ourselves asking that question a lot these days. I'm not a constitutional law scholar, but I know how to consult people who are, and there's broad agreement that the president cannot do this in the manner he wishes. Once he opens the door to the media, he cannot close it partially to exclude those whose reporting may displease him. It's been to court, been ruled a violation of the First Amendment guarantee. And the president of the White House Correspondents Association, Jackie Heinrich, noted yesterday that the constitutional protection does not depend, quote, on whether the president likes a news organization's coverage, agrees with its reporting, or approves the questions its journalists ask. Now, Heinrich is herself a senior White House correspondent for Fox News, and she also said, quote, this is about more than the rights of journalists. It is about the right of the American people to receive a full and independent account of the activities, policies, and decisions of whoever occupies the nation's highest office. Now, President Trump tried to ban one CNN reporter years ago. He tried to ban the Associated Press early in his second term. Courts backed the media both times, although the AP ruling is still being appealed. But Trump may have his reasons to blow off steam this way, perhaps thinking it will distract from news that's been making him unhappy this week.
0: Including perhaps no agreement with Iran that would end the war. The U.S. Congress, including seven Republicans, voted to end President Trump's powers to prosecute it. What do you see developing here?
1: Congress is in a struggle toward fulfilling its constitutional duties regarding war-making. We are right up against the basic Constitution here again. In this case, the power to declare war belongs exclusively to Congress, which has, of course, devised its own ways to use the military without such a declaration. One is a formal AUMF. That's an authorization for use of military force. We all learned that acronym after 9/11 when U.S. forces went into Afghanistan and then Iraq. Here we have Congress trying to rein in the president using the few tools it has.
0: Also, the Supreme Court blocked a Trump administration plan to restrict mail-in voting, and the Federal Reserve raised interest rates. These are two more rebukes of the president?
1: Hard to miss that reading in both cases, and surely Trump himself took both of them that way. He went on Truth Social and blasted the rate increase in personal terms and also to denounce his own appointees to the Supreme Court, all three, by the way, for going against him on the mail-ins.
0: And AI is top of the mind for many voters and many in Congress. Most want some kind of restrictions. President Trump says all America needs is him.
1: Well, yes, all we need is Trump and whatever it may take to stay ahead of China in this regard. AI development is racing ahead there, too. But lots of Republican candidates this fall are backing away, creating some distance with the president, noting the outcry against the massive data centers in their home districts and states, and also noting the impression of danger that keeps growing.
0: Kennedy Center has been summarily closed because the president says his name should be on it. What does this say, and could he really demolish it?
1: This whole issue, like the Lincoln Reflecting Pool, shows just how far Trump will go to prevail, defying the courts, defying reality. Is he tempted to bring in the bulldozers before the name issue is resolved, just to get it done before he might be stopped? Maybe we can see an answer to that question in that huge hole in the ground where the east wing of the White House once stood.
0: NPR senior contributor Ron Elving, thanks so much.
1: Thank you, Scott.
0: And now to Europe, where leaders in France, Poland, and across the continent this week are saying the Russians are coming. Their warning stems from what they say are increasingly brazen Russian attacks. NPR's Russia correspondent Charles Maines joins us now. Charles, thanks so much for being with us.
2: Good morning, Scott.
0: When these European leaders mention Russian attacks, they call them hybrid. What's that?
2: Well, they're referring to moves that fall into a kind of gray zone. You know, they're not traditional military attacks, but nonetheless undermine Europe's sense of security. So we've seen what look to be attempts to sabotage defense or logistics infrastructure. For example, attack drones were found hidden at an airport in Germany that serves as a transit hub for NATO. There are also allegations of cyber attacks, election interference, or misinformation. And in the U.S., the Trump administration's Justice Department last week said it had foiled a Russian plot to assassinate an exiled dissident. You know, of course, all this comes in the context of Russia's war in Ukraine, which is now in its fifth year. And we've repeatedly seen drones fall on or near bordering NATO member countries like Poland and Romania. And while some are believed to be errant drones that had really just gone off course, there's growing evidence that's not always the case. It seems they're there to provoke and maybe even strike targets.
0: But is there proof that Russia is responsible?
2: Well, it's tougher to say. Western intelligence agencies say they have no doubt these are acts carried out by Moscow. As to proof, they point to communication intercepts, messages essentially sent by Russian security services, where third parties are offered money to carry out assignments. So in other words, they're kind of task rabbits hired to do the dirty work.
0: And what does Russia say?
2: Well, they say there's no proof, and this is just scaremongering against Russia. In some cases, like this German airport incident, Russian President Vladimir Putin has said outright this is an elaborate false flag operation, with these attacks staged by Ukraine or the West to rally the European public against Moscow. And I have to say, the Kremlin is quite good at exploiting these denials at home. You know, they say to the Russian public, look how they blame us, how they blame you for everything, whether it's doping in sports, atrocities in Ukraine, threatening Europe, election interference, you name it. You know, Russia is always the guilty party. And I think some Russians, as a result, say, well, maybe they do hate us.
0: If it is Russia, what's the rationale? What would Moscow be trying to achieve?
2: Well, Russia's long argued the West, through its military support for Ukraine, is de facto a direct participant in the war. And so the theory here is that Russia's punishing Europe for this in particular, to the point where European leaders, or at least their voters, eventually say enough's enough. Ukraine's just not worth the trouble.
0: But doesn't that risk a direct conflict with NATO?
2: Well, that's the fear, that one of these attacks proves deadly and NATO may feel it has to respond, perhaps even by triggering Article 5, the concept that an attack on one member of NATO is an attack on all. And so the theory is that the Russian approach here is to keep it just below that threshold and instead undermine the alliance gradually. You know, think of it as death to Article 5 by a thousand cuts.
0: So what does Europe or the West do then?
2: Well, European leaders like France's Emmanuel Macron or Poland's Donald Tusk have made clear they intend to get tougher with Moscow through more sanctions on Russia, support to Ukraine, perhaps even some military action if necessary. The Trump administration's approach seems quite to be the opposite. You know, they want to engage and talk up a future of deals and prosperity to help get issues like Ukraine settled, and the rest they think will take care of itself. You know, which approach, carrot or stick, is better? I don't know. I don't think anybody does. But we're at a dangerous moment as we wait to find out.
0: NPR's Charles Maines, thanks so much.
2: Thank you.
0: Annie Dillard, who died this week at the age of 81, was often called a nature writer. And she wrote about weasels, squirrels, muskrats and snails, cedar trees and sycamores, mourning doves, moths, and notably a giant water bug that bites a small frog and, well, no need to go into that now. But it was the nature, the mystery of life, that engaged her. Annie Dillard became the youngest woman ever to win the Pulitzer Prize for general nonfiction at the age of 28 for her book, Pilgrim at Tinker Creek. She began the book remembering her old tomcat who would jump through the bedroom window after prowling outside her home in rural Virginia. And some morning, she wrote, I'd wake in daylight to find my body covered with paw prints in blood. I looked as though I'd been painted with roses. The sign on my body could have been an emblem or a stain, the keys to the kingdom or the mark of Cain. I never knew, Annie Dillard continued. We wake, if we ever wake at all, to mystery, rumors of death, beauty, violence. Seems like we're just set down here, a woman said to me recently, and don't nobody know why. There was a kind of biblical drama and cadence to Annie Dillard's blunt and beautiful words. She described herself

writing opened understanding to others. One of the things I know about writing is this, she said. She wrote, do not hoard what seems good for a later place in the book or for another book. Give it all, give it now. And she wrote in Pilgrim at Tinker Creek these words about life that we might take with us today, and I mean right now, this morning. Spend the afternoon, wrote Annie Dillard. You can't take it with you.

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8: I'm Windsor Johnston with these headlines. President Trump will travel to the United Nations next week. He's expected to meet with the acting president of Venezuela. It will be their first face-to-face meeting since the U.S. removed Nicolas Maduro from power. The White House has not disclosed what the two leaders will discuss. The president says he's banning CNN, MS Now, and Politico from the White House. He's accusing the news organizations of spreading what he calls fake news. The scope of the restrictions remains unclear. The price of diesel has reached another record high. The average price for a gallon is $6.49. According to AAA, that's up about a dollar from a month ago. I'm Windsor Johnston, NPR News in Washington.
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0: This is Weekend Edition from NPR News. I'm Scott Simon. When the Taliban regained power in Afghanistan in 2021, they promised a more progressive form of governing than they had imposed in the 1990s, when they placed dictates on virtually all aspects of social life, stretching even to painting house windows black so women living beyond them couldn't be seen from the street. That was then. Is the Taliban taking Afghans back to the 90s now, and are Afghans following? NPR's Dee Parvez went to Kabul to see.
10: The return of the Taliban meant the return of many restrictions, like the mandatory hijab, which requires that women cover their faces, as well as limits on how men and women can socialize and so much more. But how those rules are obeyed, or even at times enforced, looks different now than it did in the 90s. For instance, you see women on TV on all sorts of programming, usually wearing a COVID mask instead of full face coverings.

0: This is a game show called Victor Osmon, Victor being the energy drink sponsor of the show and Osmon meaning test. The host and contestants are all women. It's a trivial pursuit game, pitting two teams against each other. Off TV and on the streets, some women wear more casual forms of hijabs, especially in Kabul, which is less conservative than, say, Kandahar. It's normal to see them moving through the city without male guardianship. For example, I saw one woman walking alone through central Kabul. Her robe or chapan was shorter than typical, and with her ankles showing, she walked with this great unhurried confidence in a pair of flame red flats. As much as I can, I will go without a mask. As much as I can, I will have a voice, and I like to be seen, says one woman I spoke to who requested that we not name her, fearing retribution from the Taliban. She says all of these are acts of resistance that without a doubt will one day lead to change. All of these behaviors are risky because the Taliban's virtue and vice patrols periodically do sweeps, cracking down on those who flout the laws. One of the earliest targets was beauty salons. In 2023, the Taliban ordered the closure of around 3,000 salons in Kabul and 12,000 nationwide because they said the businesses were un-Islamic. So now, salons operate underground. They still advertise online, although their addresses are hidden. This ad shows the face of a woman in full glam makeup, blue contact lenses and all. She is covering the lower portion of her face with a manicured hand. The line, which sounds like it's from a movie, basically says, when you have eyes like that, why would you need a sword to kill? I spoke to a beautician in Kabul about how things are going for her. She didn't want to be named, fearing being targeted by the Taliban. She's running a clandestine salon from her home, she says, and the Taliban are constantly threatening to shut down all such businesses. She says working like this is very dangerous and that she has to sneak clients in and out without attracting attention. Still, it's clear the Taliban know the salons are out there and operating, and it sort of shows the duality at play in Afghanistan. For instance, movie theaters have been shut down, but you can watch movies on TV, on channels from Iran, Pakistan, or even India. And dating isn't allowed, but it certainly happens, and often in the open. There are some restrictions for men, too. They aren't allowed to have certain Western haircuts, like fades, or wear tight shirts or shorts that show their knees. And some of this butts up against something Afghan men seem to be struggling with the same as men here, the notions of masculinity, which means that looks maxing is starting to be a thing there. That's just one of many Instagram posts showing young Afghan men flexing at the gym, mussing up their hair, or showing off their jawlines. Men, including members of the Taliban, are spending more time in gyms. Supplements and steroids are becoming popular. And posters advertising gyms show headless bodies with bare, veiny, muscular torsos clad in tiny, verboten shorts. Ali Latifi is a Kabul-based freelance journalist. He recently wrote about this trend for Playboy. And he told me there's a universality to what he saw in Kabul's many gyms and underground medispas.
1: I think everything these guys said is, you know, the same things that someone in Doha or Istanbul or Karachi or San Francisco would say.
0: While young gym talibros tend to focus on optimizing their fitness, other young Afghan men are turning to things like hair implants and cosmetic tweakments like microneedling and Botox. Latifi tells me that it's even surprising to him that the space for some of these things still exists.
1: These gyms, these cafes and restaurants and stores were all things that we thought would go away.
0: But, he adds, that didn't happen.
1: This time, the people didn't give in. From the very first days, people started to go back out and try and live their lives as much as they could.
0: There is hope among those who don't want a full return of the Taliban's more restrictive rules that gradual change is possible. I spoke to Obaidullah Bahir about this. He lectures on civil society and democracy at the American University in Afghanistan.
2: We will come to terms with them. We will negotiate a world that we see fit It's not going to be easy, but the Afghans haven't given up. And there are those within the Taliban that are willing to listen. They're willing to change and improve.
0: So he says, not all hope is lost. Deep Hadraz, NPR News.
3: Scars from Hurricane Katrina still remain in New Orleans' Lower Ninth Ward more than 20 years later. 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
4: 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I said, go in. There's blessings in there. Go in.
3: The blessings are clothing, household goods, food, books, video games, even hot dogs and roller skating, all for free tomorrow. 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In the new film, The Wait, a felonious warden gives a group of convicts an offer they just can't refuse.
5: If I can get you out of here for the end of the month, you like that?
6: Can you do that?
5: Son, out here I do what I want. I sign the paper saying your time is done. Your time is done.
3: But it's freedom in exchange for a mission, a 100-mile trek through the Oregon wilderness, bearing the weight of stolen gold bars on their backs. I mean, what could possibly go wrong? The film is set in 1933, deep in the Great Depression. The man leading the mission is Murphy, who was ripped from his young daughter after hitting a police officer and being sent to a labor camp. The Wait premiered at Sundance. It stars Ethan Hawke as Murphy, Russell Crowe as the warden, and Julia Jones as Anna, an indigenous woman who joins their gold-bearing party. Julia Jones, one of the stars of the Twilight Saga series, and from Dexter and Westworld, joins us now from our studios in New York. Thanks so much for being with us.
7: Well, thank you, Scott. So nice to be here.
3: Full disclosure, our family's known you for a long time, haven't we?
7: Yes, I think I was just told it was 2002, give or take.
3: All right. Friend of my wife, Caroline's, and we've spent holidays together. This story, though, no holiday.
7: No.
3: So many of the scenes look arduous. Did you actually carry gold bricks or at least bricks?
7: In the beginning of filming, there was a real concerted effort to see who could carry the most. They wanted it to feel real. They wanted to not have to act and sell that they were carrying these things. Every week that went by, I think that plan went a little more and more out of the window as the reality of carrying these big, heavy, I don't know what it was, became clear and clear. I'd never got on that train.
3: Of course, the film brings the Great Depression back into our minds again. And I'm struck by one line, especially when a character says, you take away someone's ability to feed their family and they get desperate.
7: Yes. And I think that that is the ultimate theme of the film in a lot of ways. You have a group of people who are desperate and they are tasked with completing a mission together. And you see that these characters who come from very different worlds find that they have a lot more in common than they thought. And I think that nature, the challenges that the journey presents, caused this group of people to bind together and get through their trek.
3: What's Anna's story?
7: Anna went to a boarding school. I mean, I have a very, very specific and extensive backstory for her, more so than I do with a lot of my characters, in part because she doesn't speak very much. So I really wanted her story and that particular slice of American history to play in some sort of visceral or emotional way, even though it wasn't on the screen. She's a loner and she's kind of out there and she has lost ties to her family and she has found herself working in a mine as a cook. And she is stuck there because they are essentially taking money out of her pay and making it impossible for her to get ahead. So when she sees this group of men sneaking out of the mine, she recognizes that that's her way out. She follows them and she is fearless, and that makes her very helpful to the men And I think she stands out in that way.
3: Mm. She carries her load, Anna, and saves lives. But it's hard not to notice that the men are always saying, cook something now, aren't they?
7: There is definitely an element of staying true to our ideas of what was happening at the time and what it would have meant for a woman like Anna to be on a journey with those men.
3: Rains a lot in this film, and perilously so. Is it a kind of, I don't know, metaphor for America and the Depression being beset and battered?
7: I think that was a very happy accident. We were filming in Bavaria in the summer, and everyone was expecting it to be, you know, 90 degrees and you have to feel like Apocalypse Now. And instead, it was cold and it was rainy every day. And we were grateful for that because I think it made the journey, everything was harder. Everything was more challenging. It was less work to do as an actor. And I think that tying that to the weight of the Great Depression and what these characters are withstanding, I think that the weather, the rain, the damp, the dark, all of it really fed that.
3: And I have to ask, why make a film set in Depression America in Bavaria?
7: Well, money, tax incentives. It was, when you're trying to make an independent film, you are going to do it come hell or high water. And that was the only way that we could get it made in the period of time that the filmmakers had and the cast had. And so off we went.
3: We know, of course, you play an indigenous woman. I have to ask, does being a multiracial actor in films affect the number and kind of roles you're offered?
7: Oh, absolutely. It does. It has evolved. The landscape changes constantly. And I will say, when I compare the landscape now to what it was when I started acting 20-something years ago, it is a different planet we're on right now. It's still a struggle. It's a struggle for so many people for so many different reasons. And what I have come back to over the years, it seemed impossible for so long. But it's always, you wake up and you have a choice every day of, do I want to sit into how difficult this is and how impossible it is and how few examples there are of people doing what I want to do? Or do I want to use that energy and try to make it happen? I think that's a universal a choice that everybody has to make.
3: What would you like moviegoers to take home in their hearts about Anna?
7: I hope that they feel a closeness to her that they didn't expect that they could feel. And I hope it's not necessarily surprising, but I hope that it's dear. I hope she's dear to them.
3: Julia Jones, who stars with Ethan Hawke and Russell Crowe in the new film, The Wait. It's in theaters now. Thanks so much for being with us.
7: Thank you so much for having me, Scott.
3: And you're listening to Weekend Edition from NPR News. The family-owned Carnegie Deli was a New York institution home to mammoth sandwiches, matzo ball soup, and famous cheesecake. It closed its flagship location in Manhattan 10 years ago, but this week, pastrami lovers can rejoice. Not only does B.J. Lederman still do our theme music, but the Carnegie Deli has reopened its doors just a block away from its original home. NPR's Chloe Weiner paid a visit.
6: There's a line outside Carnegie Deli. There are tourists from Alabama and Australia, and plenty of New Yorkers on their lunch break. But the line moves quickly. Inside, the place is a time capsule of the original location, even though it's in a different space.
8: It feels old. It's like some people don't even realize that we were closed for 10 years.
6: Sari Harper is the Jewish Deli's third-generation owner. The restaurant opened back in 1937, and Harper's grandfather, Milton Parker, took over in 1976. As we walk through Carnegie, Harper points out how they've recreated the deli's original interior. Checkered black and white floors, beef salami hanging from the ceiling, a display case filled with cheesecake, and walls crowded with photographs from the many, many celebrities who ate at the original location.
8: Sylvester Stallone, Sarah Jessica Parker, Stanley Tucci, of course, Adam Sandler.
6: And Woody Allen, who set the opening scene of his 1984 film, Broadway Danny Rose, at the deli. The original Carnegie Deli location closed in 2016 after a divorce in the family, plus significant legal issues. including a lawsuit that resulted in them having to pay a couple of $1 million in back wages. The family maintained the brand with smaller locations, including Madison Square Garden and an online store. But Harper says this summer just felt like the right time to come back with a full restaurant.
8: I feel like it's like a New York renaissance. People are just like, Nixon 5, World Cup, Carnegie's back, New York's back. It's just like, it's awesome.
6: But it's not completely the same. There's the new location, of course, and changes in pricing. In 2016, a pastrami on rye was about $20. Now it's almost $30. And there's a new sandwich on the menu, the Carnegie Deli Colossus.
9: Even though it's a reopening and it's a celebration of the past, I want to emphasize that it's actually a tradition that has always been changing.
6: Food historian Laura Rabinovich, who goes by the nickname Dr. Pastrami, says Jewish deli is an immigrant food and used to be more niche. But it became mainstream in the mid-20th century when delis like Carnegie, Lindy's, and the Stage Deli opened in Midtown near Broadway.
9: Even the pastrami sandwich, it's really an amalgam of so many different traditions coming together. And to me, that is the most New York thing possible.
6: Back at Carnegie Deli, it's clear that most customers are here for one reason.
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13: I'll be finishing that pastrami sandwich right now.
6: Barry Kay is from New York. He's here to see if the food lives up to the original.
14: I've missed it. It's been a while. I would have been here the day they opened, but I was in Minnesota.
6: Kay says he's happy to have Carnegie back, in part because he misses having a bunch of good delis to choose from.
14: There's no more good delis. The Second Avenue is not what it was, and all the other ones are gone. Katz's, you have to wait online for ever.
6: Back in the day, Carnegie's friendly rival was Stage Deli. They shut down in 2012, and the new Carnegie Deli happens to be in the old Stage spot. For Sari Harper, that was the cherry on top.
8: It's like the Yankees and the Mets or something, like the two biggest rivals, and now like we're in their stadium or, you know, we're in their place, and it's cool.
6: Chloe Weiner, NPR News, New York.

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7: I'm Windsor Johnston with these headlines. The U.S., Denmark, and Greenland have reached a deal expanding the American military presence on the island. President Trump says it bars adversaries from establishing bases or making sensitive investments without U.S. approval. Thousands of demonstrators protested outside of the Kennedy Center in Washington, D.C. last night over its indefinite closure. President Trump has threatened to tear down the venue. A federal judge this week said the administration would have to give 30 days' notice before any demolition. The CEO of OpenAI will brief the UN Security Council next week about the risks of artificial intelligence. Sam Altman is expected to urge international coordination and shared safety standards. I'm Windsor Johnston, NPR News in Washington.
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0: This is Weekend Edition from NPR News. I'm Scott Simon. When Americans think of and sometimes visit France's Normandy coast, it's often to go to the beaches where the landings of D-Day occurred. There is another Normandy coast, though, that is closer to Paris, and the Norman Riviera, as it's known, is also steeped in history, but of an earlier era. Eleanor Beardsley takes us there.
9: There's nothing like stepping off the train from Paris to arrive in Trouville-sur-Mer, only 2 hours, but a world away.
10: It's magnificent. You can look out and see all the sailboats in the sea out there, and this is the English Channel, and the spectacular beach. Massive. These Normandy beaches are so wide and so long.
9: Guide Hugo Estival is giving a walking tour along the boardwalk in front of the spectacular 19th century villas that line the beach. None of this was here before 1840, he says. This was a wild beach. For centuries, Trouville-sur-Mer was a fishing village until a phenomenon known as sea bathing, therapeutic sea baths, would transform it into one of France's first seaside resorts.
11: It's a spa city, sea bath city with casino, etc. One of the first in history. So at that time, it was the summer rendezvous of the whole bourgeoisie, the great families.
9: As those families came up from Paris to take to the waters, they built the stunning hotels, villas, and casinos that line the beaches along this coast. Today, many are classified architectural monuments. The era was memorialized by painters.
12: Monet, Boudin, Caillebotte, Renoir, beaucoup d'impressionnistes sont...
9: That's Trouville Museum director Carl Laurent naming the impressionists who painted here at the end of the 19th century, including Monet and Renoir. He says the artists followed the elegant crowds, taking the trains that began serving the seaside resorts here as the Industrial Revolution got underway.
3: La plage de Trouville, c'était vraiment un grand lieu de rendez-vous.
9: The Trouville Beach was the place to be for high society, he says, and there was the sky, the colors of the sea, and the changing weather that created different landscapes in the same day. And the Impressionists, who loved to paint in the open air, could do 5 and 6 paintings a day. Trouville also drew some of France's best-known writers, Gustave Flaubert, Marcel Proust, Marguerite Duras. Today's sea bathers seem equally taken with the town.
13: Bonjour, madame.
14: Bonjour.
9: 75-year-old Liliane Collard-Weber is making her way up the beach, dripping wet after a swim.
14: Je suis venue avec ma fille, nous sommes à Trouville.
9: I came to Trouville with my daughter. It's wonderful, she says. It's a real Normandy town with loads of charm.
14: Et je les trouve, comment dirais-je, plus sympathiques qu'à Deauville.
9: And the people are nicer than in Deauville, she adds, referring to the newer, swankier beach town next door. 35-year-old Parisian Isabelle Mayenne is combing the beach for shells. She says Trouville is an authentic place.
15: I like the spirit. It's more family spirit rather than commercial. And people are coming to Trouville to have a lunch in the restaurant.
9: Small trawlers with their nets rolled on giant spools slip out of Trouville's tiny port and head out to sea late at night. Their catch is served on icy platters in restaurants and at the market along Trouville's port. Fabrice Boutard and his 76-year-old mother, Françoise, are doing a brisk trade at their stall. The farming family sells cream from their Normandy cows and their chickens and eggs. In 1963, at 13 and a half, I was at work here, says Boutard. I had just gotten my school certificate. Tennis balls echo on Trouville's century-old courts along the boardwalk, a reminder of a favorite Belle Epoque pastime. 59-year-old Bernard Bessis has just finished a match. The Paris businessman says he's been around the world, but he keeps coming back to Trouville.
16: Il y a quelque chose de la lumière et surtout les gens.
9: There is something else that's special, he says. Because of Trouville's proximity to Paris, waves of people are always coming.
16: And it makes that you are meeting new persons every week, I would say. This is the magic of Trouville, from my opinion.
9: He says this small Normandy town on the sea is still the place to be. Eleanor Beardsley, NPR News, Trouville-sur-Mer.
0: Ben McIntyre's become known as a master of espionage stories that are true. Agent Zigzag, Operation Mincemeat, to spy among friends, and more. His latest tells the largely unknown story of a KGB spy who offers information to Britain while working in Iran in 1981. It's the height of the Cold War. Just 2 years earlier, the Ayatollah Khomeini had dispatched the Western-supported Shah of Iran, and now the USSR sees a chance to install their own regime. The book is called Redwood, The Untold Story of the Cold War's Most Extraordinary Spy. Ben McIntyre joins us from the studios of the BBC in London. Thanks so much for being with us.
17: It's a pleasure. Thank you for having me on.
0: Take us into this extraordinary scene. 1981, Tehran, a 6'4" Russian spy, Vladimir Kuzichkin, sits on a laundry basket. The British spy, Ian McReady, is sitting on a closed toilet with the water running.
17: Yep.
0: And the Russian says, "Will you help me?"
17: That's right. It's a bizarre story, this. So Kuzichkin was a major in the KGB, a very senior intelligence officer, and he had walked into the British embassy in Tehran a few days earlier and offered to spy for Britain. He knew a lot of secrets, Kuzichkin. He knew, for example, and most importantly, that the Soviets were planning to set up the Iranian Communist Party to take over power from the Ayatollah and his Islamist group and invite the Red Army in to support them. This was just after Afghanistan. So this was the next domino. And the reason that Kuzichkin knew about it was that he was the linchpin of the conspiracy. He was the one funneling the guns and the money and the and the intelligence to the two-day party, as it was known, which means Party of the Masses, the long-established Iranian Communist Party. So he had big secrets to tell. But he had a secret of his own. And his reason for flipping to the West, if you like, was unlike any spy that I've ever come across before. He suffered from erectile dysfunction and believed that the West had medicines that would cure it.
0: I'm sorry.
17: I know. It sounds absurd. It sounds totally unlikely. To understand it, one has to realize that Kosichkin, like many Soviet citizens, had an almost mystical faith in Western medicine. And he was really suffering. He was desperate to get this problem addressed because his marriage was falling apart. He adored his wife. He was trying to save his relationship. And the only way he could think to do it would be to get medical help from the West.
0: Britain and Russia had a history of contention in Iran, didn't they?
17: Absolutely. I mean, going back to the days of what was called the Great Game, Imperial Britain, Victorian Britain, and Tsarist Russia had been tussling over Iran for two centuries by this point. In the modern times, in the Cold War, in a way, the Great Game had given way to a similar battle, but this time between the capitalist West, led by the United States, and communist Soviet Union. And they were jostling for position. So under the Shah, America and Britain had been in the ascendant. The Shah had been a bulwark, really, against communism. With his fall, the Soviets saw an opportunity. And the stakes in many ways could not have been higher, because if the Soviets had gone through with this plan, and we're getting into kind of counterfactual history, but it was a very serious operation, this. If they'd got control of the Iranian oil fields and the Strait of Hormuz, they would have won the Cold War. And the US already had contingency plans in place to deal with just this eventuality, and those plans were nuclear. So hanging over this story is the potential fear of a nuclear confrontation.
0: Ben, how'd you find out about this?
17: This case is taught in MI6, the British Foreign Intelligence Service. It's one of the case studies that they look at when they're training because it raises certain ethical concerns. So I have known about this story for some time. When I first heard it, I didn't believe it. It just did not seem to me to be possible. And then I met Ian McCready, and his account is so detailed and so compelling. That's really how the story came to me. And it's been really kept very quiet for a very long time, for good reasons.
0: Well, remind us what those good reasons might be.
17: Everybody in this story had a reason to keep it quiet. I mean, we'll jump ahead a little bit here, but after Kosichkin was out, it was decided by MI6 that they had to tell the CIA. The CIA under Bill Casey agreed to a very, very bold plan. They decided the way to stop this potential Soviet incursion into Iran was to tell the Iranians. In top secret, they decided that in order to hold off this Cold War calamity, they'd have to tell the Ayatollah's people. Now, this was a time when the US and Iran were at daggers drawn. I mean, it was after the US hostage crisis. There weren't supposed to be any diplomatic relations. So this was also seen as a way of potentially opening up an avenue of conversation with Iran. And so they arranged a secret meeting, and the entire intelligence trove relating to this possible coup by the Iranian Communist Party, who were then still tolerated by the Ayatollah, quite powerful, quite well-funded, all of this was handed over to the Islamic Revolutionary Guard Corps. And within 2 months, something like 8,000 members of the Iranian Communist Party were rounded up, of whom roughly half were executed. We don't know the exact death toll, but it was huge.
0: In 2026, we have to ask, as the United States is off and on bombing targets in Iran, had said the U.S. goal is regime change that may be tamped down now, are there clues from this period, 1981, that you think would be good for the world to bear in mind now?
17: As a historical story, it has such strong modern resonances. The young Revolutionary Guards who clamped down so hard on the communists in 1981 went on to become senior figures in the Iranian regime. The first Israeli airstrike last February took out Ali Khamenei and a man called Ali Shamkhani, who was his defence minister. These are critical people in my story, in the Redwood story, because they played a huge part. So the very young revolutionaries of 1981 were the very old regime octogenarian stalwarts of 2026. They're the same people. This absolute determination to clamp down on internal dissent really does go back to this period when the Ayatollah was trying to get full control, and it established the way that regime thinks and the way it behaves.
0: I don't want to give anything more away, but by 1986, Vladimir Kuzichkin was living under a different name in Britain, practicing acupuncture, and he had a client straight out of a movie.
17: If you put this in a novel, people would say this is preposterous. You have to take this out because it's completely incredible. He retrained as an acupuncturist with the help of MI6. And one of his main clients was Alec Guinness, the actor. At the time that Alec Guinness was filming Smiley, the second most famous British fictional spy, he was actually getting acupuncture, having needles stuck in him, from a very tall Russian spy and had absolutely no idea that was going on.
0: I love that. A wonderful coda in the book. Ben McIntyre, his new book, Redwood. Thank you so much for being with us.
17: It's a pleasure.
0: NPR has lost a beloved colleague and friend. For 15 years, Rose Friedman helped shape NPR's arts and culture coverage as an editor and reporter. Rose died Thursday at home in New York City of cancer. She was 38 years old. Elizabeth Blair has this appreciation.
13: Rose Friedman was many things, a books person, a major foodie, a union shop steward. She was in her early 20s when she got a job as an editorial assistant for NPR Books. Pretty soon, she knew the publishing industry inside out and seemed to have read everything.
18: She was voracious.
13: One of the people she worked with on reviews and features was novelist Meg Wolitzer.
18: I thought of Rose as this expert almost immediately in terms of her taste and knowledge in and about books. And I feel that it was something that she'd had her whole reading life.
13: Beginning in 2013, Rose and a small team spent weeks putting together NPR's annual Books Concierge, an app that would go on to be called Books We Love. Rose and a few others would whittle down hundreds of books nominated by NPR staff and critics into a kind of robust reading guide. Here's Rose explaining how the app works to NPR's David Folkenflik in 2021.
19: So I clicked on eye-opening reads, and then I added nonfiction. And then just for fun, I hit Tales from Around the World, and it gave me a list of about 15 books.
20: So hit me. Any I might like?
19: Okay. So the one I thought you'd get a kick out of is called A Most Remarkable Creature, The Hidden Life and Epic Journey of the World's Smartest Birds of Prey.
13: Even as a young staffer in the newsroom, Rose was like an old-school journalist, endlessly curious but highly skeptical. She strived for clarity, context, and emotion, also humor. Rose Friedman loved talking about food. In 2020, she interviewed Chef Bill Buford.
19: I swung by his building, and he handed over some ingredients he said I'd need, including the chicken, some wine, and what looked like a deflated football loosely wrapped in plastic. He wouldn't tell me where he got it, and it smelled, well, it smelled. But it was part of Buford's plan.
21: You prepare your bird in the normal way you would for roasting.
13: Rose Friedman grew up in Newton, Massachusetts. She studied labor history at McAllister College in St. Paul, Minnesota. Rose brought her passion for labor issues to NPR, acting as a shop steward for SAG-AFTRA, the union that represents the company's editorial workers. She was especially proud of her work convincing NPR to increase its paid parental leave policy. Rose Friedman is survived by her partner, Andrew Anastasi, and their two daughters, her parents, Carolyn and Jerry Friedman, her sisters, Sophie and Nina, and numerous admiring friends and colleagues. Elizabeth Blair, NPR News.
0: 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I'm Scott Simon.
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26: 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I'm Alzo Slade.
27: And I'm Peter Sagal. There's a 10% chance the world will end by the end of the decade. Or maybe it's more likely than that, or sooner than that, or both. I wish they'd just tell us if it's going to be in the next hour, because we would know to do the good stuff first. We'll ask about our certain-ish doom, plus author Hernan Diaz explains how he got Dua Lipa hitched. And Alzo Slade, after 3 months of working at NPR, has figured out how to make it popular.
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27: We'll ask who really was expressing love for the game on our news quiz coming right up after this hour's news.
7: Live from NPR News in Washington, I'm Janine Hurst. Several journalists were denied entry to the White House today, a day after President Trump banned CNN, Politico, and MS Now over reporting he didn't like. CNN White House correspondent Betsy Klein was one of them.
28: I walk in, I tap my badge, and it beeps a couple of different times. It turns red, blue, and green, and it didn't accept my PIN number. The Secret Service agent in the guardhouse, with whom I have been friendly in the past, asked to see my badge, and I handed it over to him. He told me that it had been deactivated. I asked him if he could provide an explanation as to why it had been deactivated. He said he had no further information.
7: Klein speaking there on CNN. Experts say the ban is a violation of the First Amendment. A growing number of states are weighing in on how to regulate data centers powering artificial intelligence. Northern Virginia has the world's largest concentration. Shahid Khalil of VPM News reports the governor is announcing new rules.
29: Among the immediate actions that Governor Abigail Spanberger took were banning the state from entering into non-disclosure agreements regarding proposed data center development and telling regulators to start making new rules on things like zoning, environmental protections, and energy. The regulations take time to be reviewed and written, and many of the policy goals that Spanberger laid out would need to be approved by the legislature. Spanberger said the state needed a plan to address electric bills, water use, and air quality.
30: These impacts are not hypothetical or far off into the future. Virginians are feeling them right now, day in and day out, which is why the need for action is urgent.
29: Spanberger stopped short of a moratorium on data centers, an action one Northern Virginia county took this week. For NPR News, I'm Jad Khalil in Richmond.
3: Hundreds of protesters locked arms to form a human chain in front of the John F. Kennedy Center for the Performing Arts in D.C. yesterday. They stood in solidarity against the center's recent closure and President Trump's threats to demolish it if his name isn't on it. NPR's Ava Berger has more.
4: The Kennedy Center looks different these days. A tarp almost completely obscures JFK's name from view, and security barriers prevent anyone from going in or out. That's why yesterday, hundreds of protesters held signs, wore red, white, and blue, and chanted. Hands Off the Arts organizers, like D.C. drag performer Tara Hoot, said they want to spread awareness.
5: I hope it inspires people to take action, to call their elected officials, those elected officials to take action and make sure they take care of this historic space of American history.
4: The future of the Arts Center remains in limbo as a legal battle plays out in federal court. When asked about the potential demolition yesterday, Trump said, quote, "I'm ready to fix it, but that the Trump administration should be recognized for that work." Ava Berger, NPR News, Washington.
3: You're listening to NPR News. Texas is now limiting the expansion of Flock license plate cameras because of privacy concerns. The move comes during a growing national backlash against those cameras. From Texas Public Radio, David Martin Davies has more.
6: In 2023, Texas Governor Greg Abbott signed a law that charges car insurance policyholders $1 per vehicle. Much of that money was used to install Flock cameras. Now Abbott is blocking state funding for new cameras, and no more permits will be issued for automated license plate readers along state roads. Polling shows that Flock cameras are unpopular with Texas voters. Lindsay Hendren is a senior researcher at Recon MR Polling.
9: 55% of Texans are saying that they really don't want these in their area.
6: The cameras scan passing vehicles and store license plate numbers and other identifying information in a searchable database used by law enforcement. Flock says the technology helps police solve crimes. For NPR News, I'm David Martin Davies in San Antonio.
3: In California, the still-burning remains of the Moss Landing Power Plant battery storage facility caught fire again yesterday, prompting fire officials to issue a temporary shelter-in-place order. This comes less than 2 years after the fire became one of the biggest battery storage facility fires ever. Workers at the Texas-based Vistra, which has been working to clean up and dispose of the burned batteries, noticed the flare-up yesterday. Fire officials say they expect this latest fire to burn itself out soon. I'm Janine Herbst, NPR News in Washington.
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26: 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I'm Alzo Slade, your judge and scorekeeper. And I can't help but notice that's two jobs, but I only get one check. Well, here's your host at the Studebaker Theater at the Fine Arts Building in Chicago, Illinois, Peter Sagal.
15: Thank you, Alzo. Thanks, everybody.
16: We do have a great show for you today. Later on, we're going to be talking to the Pulitzer Prize-winning novelist Hernan Diaz. But first, the U.S. House of Representatives, this is true, just passed a law requiring car manufacturers to include AM radios in all the new cars going forward. That is a true thing. As you might expect, this was very popular with the older members of Congress. In fact, for this vote, Mitch McConnell came back to life. There's no law requiring you to call in and play our games, but we hope you do anyway. The number is 1-888-WAIT-WAIT. That's 1-888-924-8924. Now let's welcome our first listener contestant. Hi, you're on Wait, Wait, Don't Tell Me.
0: Hi, this is Katie from Nashville, Tennessee.
16: Hey, Katie from Nashville, Tennessee. Can I just play on stereotypes and assume you're in the music business?
0: I am not. I am a bartender, so we can
16: That is music business adjacent.
1: Right. Close enough.
16: Yeah, yeah. You're not a musician, but you've thrown a lot of them out of your establishment.
0: One or two, yeah.
16: Yeah, yeah. Well, Katie, welcome to the show. Let me introduce you to our panel. First up, she's a writer and comedian who most recently wrote for Clean Slate, which you can see on Prime. It's Shantira Jackson.
2: Hi, Katie.
16: Next, a comedian whose first collection of essays and drawings, With Whom I Am Well Pleased, is now available for pre-order from Keiko Press. It's Adam Burke.
8: Hello, Katie.
2: Hi.
16: And making her debut on this panel, she's the comedian you can catch on her show, Nervous Laughter, every month at the Lincoln Lodge right here in Chicago. Please welcome Sam Rocha.
13: Hello. Hi, Katie.
17: Hi.
16: So, Katie, you're going to play Who's Alzo? This time, Alzo Slade is going to read for you three quotations from this week's news. If you can correctly identify or explain two of them, you will win our prize. Any voice from our show you might choose in your voicemail. Are you ready to go?
17: I'm ready.
16: All right. Here's your first quote. It is an answer we got from Google Gemini.
1: It does not currently have the capability to destroy humanity.
16: Now, Gemini is perhaps a little biased here, considering how many humans are sounding the alarm this week that what might destroy humanity?
17: That would be artificial intelligence.
16: Yes, AI. It's a little distressing when we asked Google Gemini, are you going to kill us all? And we got that answer because it stressed that it doesn't currently have the capability and added a little sad face emoji. The confusing thing is that the people warning us about AI are the people who are making AI. The CEO of Anthropic is basically like, we got to stop this. Does anybody know anybody at Anthropic? Are you worried, guys?
13: I am worried about it. I worry about it every time I walk outside and I see those Coco robots. I don't know if we're familiar with those things,
17: yeah,
13: but they're the
16: These are the little delivery robots.
13: The delivery guys, and they trick you because they look cute at first. They put human faces on them with eyes and
16: yes,
13: a mouth, and they'll give it a name, too.
16: Yeah. Yeah. Yeah.
18: Well, they've been doing this thing now where they do, like, ethnic names. I saw one named Natasha.
8: Yeah.
18: I saw one named Latasha and one named Manuel, and I was like, what are we doing? What's the deal?
8: Yeah, Ron Jeeve almost broke my leg.
18: I was like, you can't get me.
8: I don't know. That's what I say. I was noticing that thing about the ethnic name. Is that better or worse?
18: It's worse.
8: It should all be Anglo-Saxon names, right?
18: Yeah, it should all be white people names.
16: And it's weird because
18: only Dave should have to be scared to cross traffic to bring somebody Chick-fil-A.
16: You know what's even worse? They're robots. Uh-huh. They're not humans, but somehow even the ones with ethnic names are still being paid less.
18: Yeah. I know Natasha is working hard.
16: And I wasn't supposed to destroy all of us. It was just supposed to destroy musicians, writers, editors, teachers, doctors, lawyers, programmers, and actors.
1: I know a few podcasters that could destroy it.
16: Exactly.
8: You know, Bill Gates wrote a 6,000-word essay about how AI is going to destroy. I didn't read it. I had ChatGPT summarize it.
16: What was the summary?
8: Bill says it's going to be fine.
16: Yeah. Don't worry. All right, Katie, here is your next quote.
1: Sports, sports, sports, sports, sports.
16: That, as I'm sure you knew, was Sydney Sweeney, the actress and model who appeared in a controversial viral ad for a company that lets you bet on what?
17: Oh, I'm going to have to think real hard, but I'm guessing sports.
16: Yes, sports. The ad features a naked Sydney Sweeney holding sports equipment in strategic places and saying the word sports a bunch of times. It's caused backlash from tons of female athletes who say it's demeaning. And it kind of is. It is strange to find myself saying, I expected better from you online casino.
18: I know that people are upset about her being naked and holding things. I'm upset because she really has never played a sport. Because nobody who has ever played softball ever wants to be naked while they're
16: right.
18: doing it.
16: Right.
18: Mm-hmm. You're not gonna slide home with no pants on.
8: You can also tell she doesn't play sports by the way she says the word sports. Like
2: sports.
8: She had never heard it before and so doesn't know what any of the objects she's holding are. Like this is a weird plate. You know?
16: Well, it has apparently worked. This ad for this Australian sports betting site has gotten 50 million views already, and that's fantastic marketing for a betting website whose name I assume is like footballboobs.com. I have no idea.
13: She was like on a basket at one point.
16: Yeah, she was sitting on a basket.
13: That was physically
18: a basketball
13: impressive.
18: Rim, you guys.
13: A rim.
18: Yeah, a basketball rim. Because mm-hmm. if you don't know sports, you'll think she's just on a basket. We got to be specific
16: That's
18: around
16: true.
18: Here.
16: That's
18: sports,
16: true.
18: Sports, sports, sports.
16: That's true. Sports, sports, sports, sports. All right, Katie, your last quote is a restaurant goer talking about why a certain weekend tradition has lost its appeal to just about everyone.
1: I associate it with oversized portions, mediocre food, and an entire afternoon disappearing.
16: So what is finally going away?
17: Oh, gosh. I feel like I should know this, serving food for a living, but can I get a hint?
16: No more like Eggs Benedict bars and a menu of Bloody Marys.
17: Brunch?
16: Yes, brunch! This week, the Wall Street Journal officially declared the death of brunch. People are tired. What, are you upset with me because they didn't, like, you know, ease you into that bad news? I didn't start by saying brunch is very ill. We're not quite sure.
8: That guy's
16: shocked you with it. I'll be right. I was insensitive.
8: That guy's name is literally Eggs Benedict.
16: So this week, the Wall Street Journal did officially declare the death of brunch. People are tired of waiting in the long lines. People want to eat healthier. And then, of course, there is the challenge of getting those tankers of Hollandaise sauce safely through the Strait of Hormuz. Are you guys brunch fans? Will you be?
18: I am a brunch fan, but I will say this is from the Wall Street Journal,
16: yes.
18: which I guess is really known for brunch reviews.
16: Yeah.
18: Like, I appreciate the source, but I can't take it seriously. I need a blog from a drag queen to tell me that brunch is dead. I need Trixie Mattel to tell me brunch is dead before I believe it.
8: I like they're going to start calling it what it is, drunk at 2 in the afternoon.
16: Well, that's the thing.
8: I also love, I mean, because a big thing at brunches was the Bloody Mary bar.
16: Yeah.
8: Which was so clever, which was just the bartender's gone, we do not want to make you drinks.
16: Yeah.
8: Just do it yourself. It's basically self-checkout for alcoholics.
16: Alzo, how did Katie do in our quiz?
1: Katie is a winner. She got all of them right.
16: Congratulations, Katie.
17: Thank you.
16: We'll stop by your bar the next time we're in Nashville.
17: We'd love to have you.
16: It'd be great. Thank you so much, Katie. Take care.

0: thing is.
1: Okay, I know that's not the
0: that's
1: answer.
0: That's not the right answer.
1: But,
2: we can ask for a hint now.
1: Okay.
0: Wives and mothers are often arranging play dates for their kids, so...
1: A friend?
0: Yes. They're trying to get their husband's friends. If you think about it, it makes sense. Have you ever met a friend's husband and you thought, huh, maybe he's really funny when it's just the two of them? You're not alone. According to The Cut, more and more women are having a hard time socializing their husbands. Apparently, as marriages progress, wives put in extra effort to maintain their friendships, while husbands just find more things to do in the basements.
3: I don't think you needed a study to say that it's hard to be friends with men. That'd just be wasting money.
0: So one psychologist put it, in addition to things like housekeeping, women also have to take on, quote, man-keeping, basically managing their husband's social lives like they were a toddler. So good news, honey, you're going over to Ryan's house on Friday, and Rebecca said you should bring your iPad.
2: I feel like this is just the wife saying, get your ass out of the house.
4: Yeah.

0: Coming up, our panelists regret buying something they saw on TV. It's our Bluff the Listener game. Call 1-888-WAIT-WAIT to play. 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
5: 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From NPR and WBEZ Chicago, this is Wait, Wait, Don't Tell Me, the NPR News Quiz. I'm Alzo Slade. We're playing this week with Adam Burke, Shantira Jackson, and Sam Rocha. And here again is your host at the Studebaker Theater in Chicago, Illinois, Peter Sagal.
6: Thank you, Alzo. Thank you, everybody. Thank you all.
0: Right now it's time for the Wait, Wait, Don't Tell Me Bluff the Listener game. Call 1-888-WAIT-WAIT to play our game on the air. Hi, you are on Wait, Wait, Don't Tell Me.
7: Howdy.
0: Howdy. Who's this?
7: This is Christopher Richard from Chicago, Illinois.
0: Hey! Where do you live? Are you close by? We could wait and you can come down and we'll do this in person.
7: I know, it'd be nice, but I'm way up north in Rogers Park.
0: Oh, okay. Well, what do you do in the greatest city in the world?
7: I am a singer and voice teacher.
0: No, really? That is great.
7: Yeah.
0: Let me ask you something. And I'm asking for myself. Is there anybody who sings so badly, naturally, that you simply could never help them learn to do it correctly?
7: No, I think everybody can sing well. Just with a little love and training.
8: That really split the room. Did you notice
0: that? I did that, yeah.
8: Half of the people in here were like, no, they can't.
0: I was tempted to try to prove you wrong, but these people are having a good time.

0: Why ruin it? Well, it's very nice to have you on the show, Christopher. You're going to play our game in which you have to tell truth from fiction. Alzo, what's Christopher's topic?
1: As seen on TV, unfortunately.
0: So many things can go wrong when you buy something that's advertised on TV. I ordered a scrub daddy, but it was no more emotionally available than my regular daddy.
2: Yeah.
0: Well, this week, television retail giant QVC sold something that required a pretty major apology. Our panelists are going to tell you about it. Pick the real one and get the waiter of your choice in your voicemail. You ready to play?
2: All right.
0: Let's hear first from Shantira Jackson.
3: We are currently in the thick of fall wedding season, so the QVC channel, a.k.a. Quality, Value, and Convenience, decided to offer a special flower bouquet called the Fall Explosion. The thought being that if you can't make it to a wedding in person, you can still have a blast celebrating the newlyweds by sending them a gift chock full of dahlias, marigolds, and other fall favorites. Each bouquet was meant to knock your socks off. The problem is that all of the delivery people were given a script to recite upon arrival, showing up announcing, "Hey, I got a special explosion in the box for the bride-to-be." With one delivery guy going as far as saying, "Be careful when you open that, it's the bomb." Needless to say, there were many reports of potential bomb threats throughout suburban neighborhoods. The head honchos at QVC quickly issued an apology, stating that when it comes to flowers, sometimes they get it wrong. And to make it up to customers that were affected, they promised that if you call right now in the next 10 minutes, you can get two pairs of jeggings for the price of one.
0: The fall flower explosion freaks out some of its recipients. Your next QV apology comes from Adam Burke.
4: Time was when Halloween decorations were simple. Cute cobwebs made from asbestos and real spiders. But there's been a recent escalation in over-the-top ghostly decor, whether it's giant anatomically correct skeletons or one of those life-size motion-activated animatronics, which have literally scared the crap out of me. But the latest decoration innovation is less creepy and more, well, creepy. Meet Jabberin' Jack, an animated talking pumpkin that spits out 40 seasonally themed quips and different scary songs at passersby. But according to a woman on TikTok, one tune hidden in Jack's repertoire gave her the wrong kind of shivers. The pumpkin starts by explaining how this villainous facade is just because I'm shy. Come closer. Before he tells you he'll spoil you with my roasted pumpkin seeds, and asks, "How would you like to scream all night?" Apart from being the only recorded instance of a white lady objecting to something pumpkin-related and spicy, the saucy, squashy serenade have generated many complaints, prompting apologies from both manufacturer Mindscope and TV retailer QVC. NPR reached out to Jabberin' Jack for comment, but his response isn't suitable for broadcast.
0: Jabberin' Jack, the dirty singing pumpkin. Your last home shopping sorry comes from Sam Rocha.
5: When Shirley Robinson saw blouses for sale during the 10th hour of her QVC marathon, she knew she had to have one. So she used her cell phone to call the number on the screen. Then her house phone rang. She went to pick it up, and she was on the other side. After a full minute of going, "Hello, this is Shirley. No, this is Shirley. I want to buy that blouse. No, I want to buy that blouse." She realized that QVC had projected her phone number on the screen. QVC blamed it on a graphics department error, saying the number was right, but the font made the sixes look like fives, confirming, as we'd all feared, that Pacifico brushstroke is simply too whimsical for a professional setting. For the rest of the day, Shirley fielded calls from people trying to buy a blouse. At first, she was annoyed, and then she saw it as a business opportunity. QVC has since apologized for the mix-up, but not before Shirley sold her entire wardrobe.
0: All right, these are your choices from Shantira, the poorly marketed fall explosion floral bouquet, from Adam Burke, the dirty singing pumpkin Jabberin' Jack, or from Sam, because they posted a woman's home phone number as the number to order, she ended up calling herself to buy a blouse. Which of these is the real story of a mistake on a home shopping channel?
2: I feel like I want to go with the pumpkin.
0: Okay.
2: Yeah.
0: All right. You're going to go.
2: I think we're going to go with the pumpkin.
0: You're going to go with the pumpkin. Great. Well, to bring you the real story, well, what can I say? Listen to this.
6: How would you like to scream all night? Right.
0: That was
1: scary.
0: Jabbering Jack itself. The pumpkin sold on QVC, singing its freaky little song. Congratulations, Christopher. You got it right. You earned a point for Adam just for telling the truth. You've won our prize, the voice of your choice, in your voicemail. Thank you so much for playing with us today.
2: Thank you so much. It's been really fun.
0: It's been great, Christopher. Thank you.
7: I'm sorry. So sorry.
0: And now the game we call Not My Job. A handful of authors, of course, have won a Pulitzer Prize, but as far as we know, there is only one winner who can say their novel is the reason Dua Lipa met her husband. That author is Hernan Diaz, whose new novel, Ply, is out this month, and he joins us now. Hernan Diaz, welcome to Wait, Wait, Don't Tell Me. So obviously we're going to start with this. It is true, in fact, that Dua Lipa first bonded with her now husband over your book, Trust, right?
8: It is true. I think it's actually one of the first pictures they exchanged was the cover of the book.
0: Because she's well known for her literary enthusiasm, this guy who she had never said, oh, Dua Lipa, what are you reading? And she said, Trust, and he said, me too, and off they went. But the question
8: I think the line was, oh, we're on the same page.
1: That's some sexy talk right there.
0: No, that is.
8: I heard it from the man himself, and you know, as a writer, I'm now married, but I was kind of jealous.
0: Yeah. Oh, sure. Yeah, sure. I mean, okay, so they bonded over your book, but are you sure they both liked it?
8: There is nothing that brings people more closely together than dislikes.
0: There you are. It's true. Either way, you're happy.
1: They bought right? the book.
0: Yeah, it's true. I read this amazing story that I had not known about how your first book came to be published, which is that you sent it to a small press nonprofit in Minneapolis that was basically running a contest, submit your manuscript and we'll publish the one we like best? Was it like that?
8: Yeah, that's pretty close. I've been writing my entire life, but I had an extremely hard time getting published. I was published in my late 40s. I was already completely bald. And
0: I'm sorry, what's wrong with that?
1: He's saying there's hope for your next book.
0: Thank you. And it was true that the genius could only emerge once there was no hair in the way.
8: Exactly.
0: So anyway, so go on.
8: Yeah, so this independent publisher had one day a year of open submissions. I, needless to say, did not have an agent, but I was ready, and I think they capped it at 600 or 800 submissions, which only took a matter of hours, you know, to reach that limit. And I was ready that morning and sent it. And on 4th of July weekend, I heard back from the publisher, and they wanted to publish the book, which was In the Distance, which is not my first novel. I have drawers full of manuscripts, but that was the one that got published first.
0: Wow. Yeah. And so, and people may know that your first published novel was a finalist for the Pulitzer Prize, which is quite extraordinary for a first novel. And one, I always like asking this of authors who struggle for a long time before they were finally discovered for their talent. Do you ever run into the many people who like turned you down and sent you rejection notes, you know, and sort of smile in a winning way?
8: I do. My favorite moment is when they go, so very nice to meet you.
0: Yeah.
8: And actually, we've already met.
0: I wonder, though, since you were able to pursue your art with such passion for what you were doing in isolation just for yourself, is it actually harder now that you're an award-winning, acclaimed novelist who everybody expects great things from?
8: Parts of it are harder, but I also know the other side of this, of writing in complete solitude, in this kind of solipsistic madness of and keeping going despite the world telling you to please stop. And I think I prefer these challenges to
4: yes.
8: the ones I had before.
0: We also read that for all of this writing, including all those novels that didn't get published and now the novels that have been published to acclaim, you have used the same pen for 20 years?
8: This pen?
0: That pen!
8: It's here, yes. An old professor of mine gave it to me, I want to say, almost 30 years ago now. I'm 52, so maybe a little less, actually. But yeah, it's still this pen.
0: What would happen if you lost it?
8: So much RAM in my head is devoted to the pen of and to that question, what would happen if I lost it? I think I would move over to my second favorite pen, which is... Do you guys know... I don't have one in the proximity. Do you guys know those Bic pens with four colors?
0: Oh, yeah. I grew up with that.
8: I think that is the most the human race is capable of.
0: Right.
8: When we invented that pen, and I love those
0: that,
8: pens.
0: That, yeah. that might help your art, because you'd be like, well, this character's getting angry. I guess I'm changing to red. I have one more question for you before we get to our game, and that's, as I indicated, one of the things that makes you stand out, I think, as an author of literary fiction is how different your books are. So your first published novel, In the Distance, is a Western, or it's set in the Western United States in those days. As I said, Trust is early 20th century New York financiers in Europe. Ply, set in the far future, very sort of science fiction-y, speculative. What's your next genre? Have you considered, for example, romantasy?
8: It's gonna have so many dragons, Peter.
4: That's just a good title, So Many Dragons.
0: Yes. All right, hear me out. Dragons, but they play hockey and
4: actually heated rivalry.
0: Exactly. Well, Hernan Diaz, it is an absolute pleasure to talk to you. And we have invited you here to play a game we're calling...
1: You wrote Ply, but what do you know about Two Ply?
0: Yes, your novel is a single ply. We're going to ask you about something that, if you can afford it, comes in two ply, toilet paper.
8: I am determined to lose.
0: All right. I think for a writer of your dignity and seriousness, there really is no other acceptable choice. But we are going to ask you three questions about toilet paper. Get two of those questions right. You win a prize for one of our listeners. Also, who is Hernan Diaz playing for?
1: Pete Schwartz of Forest Park, Illinois.
0: That's not far from here, so here we go. Here's your first question. Toilet paper really took off in the United States over the last 150 years or so. In fact, it was very important for the rise of Sears Roebuck Company. How so? Was it A, their first wildly successful product was, quote, Sears cotton spools for your stool? B, the founder of the company, Richard Sears, was using an envelope as TP and said to himself, well, why not mail everything? Or C, their famous catalogs were widely prized as toilet paper?
8: I'm going to go with A.
0: You're going to go with A. Sears, remember, he said he wanted to get it wrong. And I'm going to honor that. Your choice is A. I'm afraid it was C, in fact. In fact, so many people used it as toilet paper that when they went in the 30s from plain paper to glossy, thousands of people wrote in to complain. Here's your second question. The Northern Tissue Company, back in 1935, started advertising their new innovation in the space. Toilet paper that was what? A, ethically sourced. B, lovingly abrasive. Or C, splinter-free.
8: Again, A.
0: It was, in fact, C, splinter-free. Last question. Some people are serious about their toilet paper, including which of these? A, the late drug lord Pablo Escobar, who had his woven from silk by a private seamstress. B, the New York Jets, who ahead of an NFL game in London shipped over 350 rolls of toilet paper for the team's use. Or C, Canadian Prime Minister Mark Carney, who is required by law to use both toilet paper and papier toilette every time.
8: I'm going to stick with A.
0: You're going to stick with A. No, the real answer was B. The New York Jets, they had been told the British toilet paper was really thin, so they brought their own. Also, how did one of the leading literary lights of our time do in our quiz?
1: He preserves his dignity by doing terribly. 0 out of 0.
0: I think, honest to God, I honestly think that if you had gotten any of those right, I would have been a little disappointed. So I congratulate you on maintaining your reputation.
8: Thank you. I'll fail again. I'll fail better.
0: Hernan Diaz is the Pulitzer Prize-winning author of Trust, his new book, Ply. It's available for pre-order now. It will blow your mind. Hernan Diaz, thank you so much for joining us on Wait, Wait, Don't Tell Me. What a pleasure to talk to you.
8: Thank you.
0: Thank you so much. Take care.
8: Thank you.
0: In just a minute, Alzo tells you about the most stressful way to relax. That's in our Listener Limerick Challenge. Call 1-888-WAIT-WAIT to join us on the air. We'll be back in a minute with more of Wait, Wait, Don't Tell Me from NPR.
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1: 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From NPR and WBEZ Chicago, this is Wait, Wait, Don't Tell Me, the NPR News Quiz. I'm Alzo Slade. We're playing this week with Adam Burke, Sam Rocha, and Shantira Jackson. And here again is your host at the Studebaker Theater in Chicago, Illinois, Peter Sagal.
0: Thank you, Alzo. In just a minute, well, Alzo kept begging us to read some limericks, and so we finally said, fine. That's our Listener Limerick Challenge coming up. If you'd like to play, give us a call at 1-888-WAIT-WAIT. That's 1-888-924-8924. But right now, panel, it is time for you to answer some questions from this week's news. Shantira, a new movie has thousands of people theorizing that rather than being enemies, as we have always thought, who might actually be lovers?
3: The whales and the people with the yachts.
0: Really? You're thinking about the orcas and the yachts there?
3: Yeah.
0: Yeah.
3: Oh,
4: wow.
3: They really love each other.
4: I didn't realize how horny Moby Dick was.
3: It's right in the title.
0: No, like I said, this is...
3: it's telling you exactly what's
4: when
3: going on.
4: When he says, I stab at thee, he was talking about something entirely different.
3: I'll take a hint.
0: You'll take a hint. Well, when you think about it, meep meep could mean I'm yours.
3: Oh, Roadrunner and Coyote.
0: Exactly.
3: They're lovers.
0: Right. They could have a thing for each other.
3: Yeah.
0: The theory is that behind their long feud is repressed desire.
3: Mm.
0: It makes sense. We all know somebody whose love language is anvils. So this new movie is out, Coyote versus Acme, and these old characters are back in the news, and there are thousands of videos speculating about their secret romance on TikTok. This is a fan theory that makes you realize, boy, we are so hungry for heated rivalry season two.
3: I've seen this, yeah. It's based on, if you watch those old cartoons, that the Roadrunner never actually hurts Coyote.
0: Right.
3: It's Acme that's always hurting him.
0: Right.
3: So it's just kind of like watching. It's like if your boyfriend's on Jackass and you just kind of watch it.
4: Yeah.
3: Like, it's like, look what he's doing.
0: You mean the Roadrunner could stop this madness at any time.
3: Yeah, but he's just like, ooh, look at my boy jump off a bridge.
4: I mean, you're...
1: I think Wile E. Coyote is a tech billionaire. Like, he can't be chasing the Roadrunner for an actual meal because there ain't no meat on his bone.
4: I think he's a tech billionaire because he's warning us that these machines are going to kill us. And we don't listen to him.
0: Yeah. Sam, according to some doctors and dermatologists, who are also doctors, in the shower, after you wash yourself, you should then do what?
5: After you wash yourself,
0: yes,
5: you should throw away the loofah.
0: No, in fact, you should not throw it away because they want you to...
5: They want you to...
3: Get a clue.
5: Clue.
3: Yeah.
0: Yeah.
5: They want you to get a clue.
0: This might be... This study might have been funded by Big Body Wash. Because they want you to do what after you've washed yourself?
5: Wash yourself a second time.
0: You do!
3: Yay! Yes!
0: Okay. You got it.
3: Well...
0: You got there eventually. We are now told that we need to wash ourselves in the shower completely twice in order to thoroughly clean and nourish your skin. Experts now recommend double cleansing. Think of your body, if you will, like a dirty Tupperware. You can scrub and rinse once, but the essence of marinara remains.
3: I think this is good. I've been to middle school. They need to do it twice.
0: Yeah, exactly.
4: Yeah. Well, all right. I'll allow a middle school caveat.
3: Yeah, they need to do it twice because when I was there, I don't think they were really doing it once.
0: If you want to know, the idea is that while the first cleanse removes sweat, sunscreen, and odor, the second, quote, restores moisture, supports the skin barrier, or delivers an active ingredient.
4: Wait, what's the active ingredient it develops?
0: If there is an active ingredient in the soap.
4: Oh, is it?
0: Yeah, exactly. That's the active ingredient.
3: Well, if that's in the soap, we're going to have to wash ourselves three times.
0: Exactly. Just imagining the bottle now with more.

0: Coming up, it's Lightning Fill in the Blank, but first it's the game where you have to listen for the rhyme. If you'd like to play on air, call or leave a message at 1-888-WAIT-WAIT. That's 1-888-924-8924. You can see us most weeks right here at the Studebaker Theater in downtown Chicago in the Fine Arts Building. And catch us on the road. We'll be in Omaha, Nebraska next week and in Kalamazoo, Michigan on October 22nd. For tickets and information to all our live events, go to nprpresents.org. Hi, you're on Wait, Wait, Don't Tell Me.
1: Hi, Peter. This is Mary calling from Rio Rancho, New Mexico.
0: Oh, wow. I love hearing about New Mexico because it's one of the two states in these United States I've never been to. But I assume everyone in New Mexico is always outside wearing lots of turquoise.
1: Yes, there is a lot of turquoise. And when it's not 99 degrees and super hot out, we are outside quite a bit. It is at about 6,000 feet where I'm at, so we have pretty cold winters and hot summers, but there are roadrunners, coyotes, rattlesnakes, lots of wildlife.
2: Are they in love?
1: I haven't seen them together, but I'm waiting for that Acme truck to pull up and see what happens.
0: Well, Mary, welcome to the show. Alzo Slade is going to read for you three limericks with the last word or phrase missing. Your job, of course, try to figure out what that last word or phrase might be. Do that two times out of three. You will be a winner. Ready to go?
1: I'm ready.
0: Here's your first limerick.
3: Our park's concert is not a loud riot. It's more zen, and it's free. You should try it. When you've listened to Moss, you have no hearing loss. Our huge concerts is hours of...
1: Quiet,
0: yes. The Festival of Nature Listening is starting in Finland next month. And that's where you can go and stand in a field and hear the sweet sounds of wind and maybe, if you pay for the VIP seats, birds. They're calling it Quietcella. Which is nice. But it sounds like what you'd say to a drunk person who needs to go to sleep after Coachella. Like, shh, it's time for Quietcella.
4: So it's the one concert where instead of someone yelling out, free bird, they're like, three birds.
0: Yes, exactly.
3: And then somebody's yelling, shut up.
4: Yeah, nothing says concert like being shushed. Yeah.
0: Here is your next limerick.
3: In Medoc, as we run past some cloisters, our snacks leave us clammy and moister. The way we refuel is borderline cruel. The pit stops serve red wine and...
1: Oysters?
0: Yes, oysters. Like every marathon, the Marathon des Châteaux de Médoc in France has hydration stations every mile or so, but theirs, instead of Gatorade, features nearly 20 different local wines. So you're stopping your drink, you're like, oh, great tannins and oaky finish, and oh, notes of electrolytes. Along the way, in addition to the wine, runners can grab pastries, and at mile 24, they're waiting for all the runners to come by, a table of raw oysters. This is the perfect race for people who are worried that after a normal marathon, they might not throw up. This marathon is well known, these marathons in France that have wine at the aid stations, and I've always wanted to do it. I was supposed to be what I was doing at this point in my life, is slowly running through France, getting drunk.
2: You can just go to France and do that.
0: That's true. All right, very good. Here is your last limerick.
3: The loud buzz fills some folks with unease, and the pollen cloud might make them sneeze. This farmhouse day spa has a hive as its draw. I'm relaxing on thousands of...
1: Bees.
0: Yes, bees. Bees, yes. The bee bed is a new state-of-the-art therapy tool where the patient lies down on a bed that has inside it as many as 600,000 bees. The idea is that the buzzing of all those bees is therapeutic and relaxing. You know, like that relaxing sleep you get right after you realize there's one fly in your room.
2: Can we just lay down and listen to Beyonce? Feels like a better deal.
4: I don't understand. Why is this supposed to be therapeutic?
0: Because the true story is, the guy who invented this was going through a hard time himself, and he was out in the garden, and he was listening to the bees, and he realized he listened to the bzzz, and it just made him feel better.
2: So what makes him feel better is to capture a bunch of bees from their home and lay on them?
3: Yeah. Well, it's the hum from the bees.
4: Yeah, no, it's the sound. Yeah, because we humans famously haven't figured out a way to replicate sound. So.
3: Yeah. Well, we do it in the country with a box fan, and it's much cheaper.
0: Alza, how did Mary do in our quiz?
3: Mary's a winner. 3 out of 3. Congratulations.
0: Thank you so much, Mary, for playing, and well done.
1: Thank you. This has been so much fun. Dream come true.
0: It was fun to have you.
1: Thanks.
0: Take care.
1: Again. What's the buzz? Tell me what's happening. What's the buzz? Tell me what's happening. What's the buzz?
0: Tell me what's happening. What's the buzz? Tell me what's happening. What's the buzz? Now on to our final game, Lightning Fill-in-the-Blank. Each of our players will have 60 seconds in which to answer as many fill-in-the-blank questions as they can. Each correct answer now worth 2 points. Alzo, can you give us the scores?
3: Of course. Sam has 3. Shantira has 3. And Adam has 3.
0: All right. Well, it's a tie, so whoever does best will win the game. I'm going to arbitrarily pick Shantira to go first. Here we go. The clock will start when I begin your first question. Fill in the blank. On Tuesday, Representative Thomas Massie called for a vote to impeach Secretary of Defense blank.
2: Don't know right now. James Madison.
4: It's a little late.
0: Yeah. Pete Hegseth. For the first time in 3 years, the Federal Reserve voted to raise blanks.
2: Interest rates.
0: Right. On Wednesday, blank said she had not decided whether to run for president again in 2028.
2: Kamala?
0: Right. The city of Minneapolis voted to allow driverless cars in their city, but on the condition that they have a blank.
2: Driver.
0: Right. On Tuesday, NASA powered up their new blank for the first time.
2: Rover?
0: No, space telescope. On Tuesday, health officials warned that blanks carrying dengue fever had reached parts of Florida.
2: Mosquitoes?
0: Right. This week, a zoo in the UK apologized after their website listed a children's tour of the zoo's dangerous animals as blank.
2: Safe.
0: No, as, quote, a child predator tour.
4: Technically.
0: All right,
4: correct.
0: All right. So they received a lot of complaints, and the zoo apologized. They explained there was an issue with their automated ticketing system, which adds the word child to any ticket purchased for kids 12 and under. And they quickly fixed the name of their very popular predator tour. But they really need to be in that lookout for that one guy who demanded a refund. Alzo, how did Shantira do in our quiz?
3: She got 4 right for 8 more points, total of 11, and the lead.
0: All right.
2: It's good to be winning for now.
0: Sam, are you ready to do this?
5: Let me
0: give us a try.
5: Ready.
0: Here we go,
5: yes.
0: Sam. You're up next, fill in the blank. According to new data, Arctic glaciers have lost 12 trillion tons of blank in the past 50 years.
5: Ice caps.
0: Yes, ice. Amid tensions with the U.S., the EU suggested that blank could become the bloc's first so-called associate member.
5: Dua Lipa.
0: We might go for that. No, it's Canada. This week, a teacher from Slovakia leading a high school tour in France dealt with a group of noisy students by blanking.
5: Putting them on a leash.
0: No, by leaving them in France and going back to Slovakia. Citing the state's opposition to their merger with Warner Brothers, blank threatened to leave California for Tennessee.
5: Paramount.
0: Yes, in a pre-recorded video, beloved musician blank posthumously accepted a Lifetime Achievement Award from the Americana Music Association.
5: Dolly Parton.
0: Right. This week, a man in Germany was busted after he made $50,000 by blanking.
5: Mooning.
0: No, by recycling a single bottle 177,451 times.
6: Wow.
0: He used a bit of ingenious engineering and a lot of free time, and a German man found a way to deposit one single bottle into a deposit acceptance machine almost 200,000 times, getting him around $50,000. Even the judge was impressed, noting that the man must have, quote, done nothing else every day other than attend to this machine. I guess the compliment takes the edge off a conviction, because the judge is like, whoa, man, mad props. Also, how did Sam do on our quiz?
3: She got 3 right for 6 more points, total of 9. Mm-hmm. Shantira's still in the lead.
0: Okay. Yes. How many, then, does Adam need to win.
3: 4-5
0: All right, here we go, Adam. This is for the game. After he removed Macklemore from his tour for speaking in support of Palestine, blank also dropped out of Ed Sheeran's tour.
4: Several other supporting
0: bands. Yes, every other band in the tour, including his own backup band. On Tuesday, the House again voted to limit blank's war powers in Iran.
4: The president?
0: Yeah, Donald Trump's. This week, Pennsylvania asked the CDC for help containing their blank outbreak.
4: Measles?
0: Right, according to a new study, 80% of people in China use blank at least once a week.
4: AI?
0: Yes. This week, Frito-Lay came forward and stated that the singular of Doritos is blank.
4: Doritos?
0: Yes. As in, I'm not too hungry, I'm just going to eat one Doritos. On Thursday, a NASA spacecraft discovered a new crater on the blank.
4: The moon!
0: Right. On Monday, Matthew Rhys made history by winning 2 blank awards for Best Actor in one night.
4: Emmy.
0: Right. This week, convicted criminals in Berlin were able to remain free for a little longer because the government had forgotten to blank.
4: Had forgotten to repaint their cells?
0: No, they had forgotten to buy more of the little yellow envelopes they used to send out summonses. For weeks, Berlin's judicial system has been short on yellow envelopes, so it wasn't able to send out the notices that tell convicted felons when to report to prison. This is a very German story. Also, did Adam do well enough to win?
3: Yes, he did. He got 7 right for 14 more points. Total of 17. And he is the winner.
0: Coming up, our panelists predict what are restaurants going to do to bring people back to brunch. But first, let me tell you that support for NPR comes from NPR stations and Subaru. 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Philip Goedeker writes our limericks. Our public address announcer is Paul Friedman. Our ops manager is Jasira Vardak. 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B.J. Lederman composed our theme. Our program is produced by Jennifer Mills, Miles Dornbos, and Lillian King. Special thanks this week to Mohamed El-Sheikhi, Janie Hoffman, and Dom Banas. Peter Gwynn is our Peter curator. Emma Choi is our Vibe curator. Technical direction is from Lorna White. Our CFO is Colin Miller. Our production manager, that's Robert Newhouse. Our senior producer is Ian Chillog. And the executive producer of Wait, Wait, Don't Tell Me is Mike Danforth. Now, panel, what will restaurants do to get people back? Shantira Jackson.
2: Take protein out of everything. Back to empty calories.
0: Sam Rocha.
6: Instead of bottomless mimosas, you just have one mimosa you really have to make count.
0: And Adam Burke.
4: They will allow you to interrupt bad dates.
3: And if any of that happens, panel, we'll ask you about it on Wait, Wait, Don't Tell Me.
0: Thank you so much, Alzo Slade. Thanks also to Shantira Jackson, Adam Burke, Sam Rocha. Thanks to our fabulous audience here at the Studebaker Theater. Thanks to all of you for listening wherever you may be. I'm Peter Sagal. We'll see you next week in Omaha, Nebraska. This is NPR.
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1: Hey y'all, Sam Sanders here. Today on my show with KCRW, artist and country singer Orville Peck. So, Orville always wears a big cowboy hat, very on brand, but he also wears a mask to hide his face. Orville describes it as an anonymous armor. But in his new album, Orville Peck actually reveals a lot, including his recent experiences with rehab, relapse, and sobriety.
2: I could have easily written songs that were like, I went to rehab and I had some beautiful epiphany and I came out on the other side, you know, striving for better. And it's just not what it was. You know, I think these stories are far more complex than that. You know? Like, and maybe that is someone's story, but mine was different.
1: Plus, we break down the year so far in literature and ask if books are having a moment of monoculture. All that after these headlines.
3: Live from NPR News in Washington, I'm Janine Herbst. The United States, Denmark, and Greenland have reached an agreement expanding the American military presence on the Arctic island. President Trump says the deal gives the U.S. permanent control over Greenland's security. Adrian Murray has more.
4: Leaders in Denmark and Greenland have welcomed the agreement with the United States, saying it would strengthen Arctic and North Atlantic security. A deal is expected to be signed at the UN General Assembly next week, but would still need parliamentary approval. It's good for NATO and Europe, Danish Prime Minister Mette Frederiksen said, adding that it doesn't affect the sovereignty and territorial integrity of the Danish kingdom. The text of the agreement is not yet public, but in a lengthy social media post, President Trump said the US would be granted permanent control over security in Greenland. There was no mention of any territory changing hands. However, he said the Security Pact prohibits American adversaries from building bases in Greenland. For NPR News, I'm Adrienne Murray in Copenhagen.
3: Saudi Arabia issued air raid alerts overnight as Houthi rebels launched another round of missiles at the kingdom. An explosion was heard in Riyadh, the first such threat to the capital since fighting resumed. NPR's Zahra Batraoui reports the escalation comes as the Houthis accuse Saudi Arabia of carrying out hundreds of airstrikes across Yemen this week.
5: Residents of Riyadh, including journalists there with Reuters and the AFP, reported hearing sounds of explosions over the Saudi capital late Friday, apparently from interceptions of Houthi ballistic missiles. The attacks on Riyadh mark another escalation in the war in Yemen. The Iran-backed Houthis say they're targeting Saudi airbases in response to Saudi airstrikes on Yemen. The group's also targeting Saudi energy sites and has imposed a blockade on Saudi oil tankers in the Red Sea. Last week, the Houthis pushed out Saudi-backed Yemeni government forces from territory along Yemen's Red Sea coast. The UN says the fighting has displaced more than 100,000 people in recent days. Aya Batraoui, NPR News, Dubai.
3: The spike in energy prices triggered by the U.S. war in Iran shows no signs of easing, and that's hitting Americans in the wallet. AAA says the gallon of regular gas is now $4.48 on average nationwide, and the average price of a gallon of diesel is $6.49 today. Farmers rely on diesel to power their harvesting equipment, and high prices could lead to even higher food prices. Bob McNally is the founder of independent energy consulting firm Rapidan.
6: Ending the disruption would bring down prices as long as there was no permanent or long-term physical damage to infrastructure like we've seen with LNG. Now, having a bruised but battered and nuclear-powered Iran lording over the Gulf would not give us much long-term restraint. So one hopes the war will end with Iran neutered, at least.
3: This is NPR. Federal law requires anyone buying a handgun from a licensed dealer be at least 21 years of age. But the Department of Justice said in a recent legal opinion that such a ban is unconstitutional. NPR's Jacqueline Diaz has more.
7: The Department of Justice says 18-year-olds vote, serve in the military, and on juries. So why can't they buy a handgun from a licensed dealer? The DOJ published an opinion letter saying the current federal age requirement shouldn't be enforced. This opinion letter doesn't change current federal law, which still requires buyers be 21 and older to buy a handgun from a licensed dealer. But the legal opinion suggests the DOJ won't prosecute gun dealers who do sell to younger, law-abiding Americans in the future. Every Town for Gun Safety says this is a dangerous move, especially because the group says the law helps protect the age group at highest risk for handgun violence. Jacqueline Diaz, NPR News.
3: The heirs of Holocaust victims have filed lawsuits in California to reclaim paintings looted by the Nazis in Los Angeles and Poland. This after California implemented new laws and Congress strengthened claims to the art taken during World War II. One suit wants watercolors that were painted by a Holocaust survivor under duress in the Auschwitz Nazi concentration camp returned. Museum representatives, though, say they legally own those works. It highlights the tension between preserving history and addressing the trauma of families affected by the Holocaust. I'm Janine Herbst, NPR News in Washington.
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9: This is Lee Rayburn inviting you to join me this weekend when we find out how to best help Wisconsin's turtles. DNR conservation biologist Andrew Badgie invites you to get involved with the Turtle Road Crossing Initiative. We'll also find out how to meditate even while you're brushing your teeth. Cortland Dahl from the UW-Madison Center for Healthy Minds explains how to get started with meditation and highlights its benefits on Weekends with Lee Rayburn, today at 2 on WPR News.
1: Hey, y'all, it's the Sam Sanders Show from KCRW, all about the things that entertain us. Thank you so much for listening. This week, country singer Orville Peck. Orville Peck is a very interesting country star. He writes these songs where he tells you everything. Songs about love and loss and longing. And on this newest album, rehab and recovery and some really tough stuff. But the thing about Orville Peck, in spite of all this soul-bearing, you probably couldn't pick him out in a crowd. Because for the entirety of his country career, Orville Peck has been wearing a literal mask.
10: Orville, hi.
2: Hi.
10: I'm honored that I got full fringe today. I was like, what kind of mask will he wear?
2: I know. We've been like, I kind of just now do whatever I'm feeling. So yeah.
1: Orville wore this beautiful mask the day we talked. Think masquerade ball, but with long gold fringe hanging down all the way to his neck. It matched this gorgeous vintage George Strait jacket he was wearing.
10: When you wake up in the morning, you don't wear one every day, but in my mind, you wear one every day.
2: Right.
10: What is the thing you tell yourself in the mirror or think through to figure out what kind of mask?
2: I mean, it's kind of based off of what outfit I'm going to wear usually, and then like it'll be narrowed down to a few options, and then I'll go off that, off of feeling.
10: Yeah.
2: But I like wearing the fringe when I can.
1: Orville was with me to talk about his latest album called Mule. Mule is full of songs that go really deep on Orville's sometimes public struggles over the last few years. In 2023, he canceled an entire tour to go to rehab. And he writes about that experience in this song called Rehab Blues.

0: Talk with Orville Peck about what it's like to bare your soul while hiding your face. Why country music is the perfect space for camp, and how he's querying that genre bit by bit in his own way. All right, let's get into it.
1: You know, I went to rehab. I knew I had a problem deep down, mm-hmm. but I think I had what we call in recovery terminal uniqueness, where I kind of like, I went in knowing like, okay, things have gotten a bit out of hand. Everybody's pretty freaked out in my life. Mm-hmm. I need to like take some time to go and get things under control. Mm-hmm. But, you know, I'll go to rehab and I'll sort of like detox. And when I come out, I don't think I need to be sober. I don't think I'm an alcoholic. I think I can just like tone it down and I'll have it under control.
2: I'm smarter than this. I can figure
1: exactly.
2: it out.
1: Exactly. Like I just have like a bad habit. Like I just go too far with things. Like I'll go to rehab and I'll be totally fine. Mm-hmm. And I left rehab actually in the day I got out of rehab, I drank. I was like, I'm going to be totally fine.
0: Stop.
1: Yeah. And I got even worse after that, obviously.
0: Wow.
1: And kind of like,
2: what was that first drink? I'm curious.
1: I think I had wine, which is sort of uncharacteristic. For me, but like I remember I went over to like someone's house and like they were like, you know, so like you're not drinking obviously, right? And I was like, no, I'm fine, like I'll have a drink.
0: Wow.
1: And, like, yeah, just totally fooling myself. And
2: what's
1: so,
2: that about, you think?
1: I have felt so othered in my life and so different growing up that I always felt like I was never part of a community, and then at some point in my life I turned that feeling into sort of like my power as a person and an artist to sort of like rebel against community before I could be rejected by it.
0: Yes.
1: So I would like sort of my whole life, like just adamantly do things my own way and sort of go into situations already othering myself or excluding myself so that I didn't have to feel excluded by someone else.
0: Yeah.
1: As this kind of like crazy backwards defense. And so I think when I went to rehab, like I was so opposed to the idea that I was one of many.
2: One of them and one of many and having the same
1: and that, that I
2: suffering.
1: Had, exactly, that I was no better, I was the same as everyone there. Uh-huh. I had the same issues. I had the same things to tackle. And like, I think I just convinced myself that I was unique. Like, I was different. And
2: you
1: like,
2: must have been a joy to have in rehab.
1: Well, you know, to be honest with you, I was like pretty low key. And like, I remember I went along with a lot of stuff. I kind of just was like, a lot of things they would say, I was like, this is useful. I could see this about myself. And then with some things I was like so in denial that I would just nod my head, but I was in my back of my head I was just rolling my eyes being like, okay, this isn't about me or whatever. I actually I have a video that's out called for a song called Already Gone, which is on the timeline. It's right as I check into rehab, essentially. It's my first few weeks of rehab. And the whole video is me just like,
2: this is where you're dancing in rehab.
1: Yeah, like because I was I perceived the entire thing as like a musical. Like it's me dancing around with like the nurses and the orderlies doing like pirouettes or whatever, because the whole time I was there I was just like, this is a waste of time. I'm fine.

0: So that's why the video has this kind of like, kind of tongue-in-cheek feel to it, because I was sort of just there, like, entitled and feeling like, okay, I'm just going to, like, enjoy myself and roll my eyes in the meeting while this girl's crying her eyes out. I'm kind of like, oh, God, when's lunch? You know what I mean?
1: Yeah.
0: And that's how my attitude was. So, yeah, it's like, you know, I think the thing is like, I could have easily written songs that were like, I went to rehab and I had some beautiful epiphany and I came out on the other side, you know, striving for better. And it's just not what it was. You know, I think these stories are far more complex than that, you know, like, and maybe that is someone's story, and that probably is a lot of people's story, and that's, you know, that's their story, but mine was different. Yeah.
1: Well, and that's refreshing. It's good to hear that kind of honesty and candor.
0: Yeah, I hope so. I mean, it's, I don't know if it's good or bad, but it's like, you know, that's just how it happened. And so I left rehab not sober. And it wasn't until, you know, a few months after that where I really hit like a rock bottom, and I finally like looked in the mirror and I was so frightened because I realized like, oh my God, I'm about to like actually lose everything in my life that I care about. And that's when I finally got actually sober.
1: Yeah.
0: Yeah.
1: Yeah. And so you do that, you go through that. It's quite the journey. Was there a version of you that said, okay, maybe I don't do music anymore?
0: So when I went to, when I left for rehab, I also had canceled my whole like year of touring.
1: This was like the start of a tour.
0: Exactly. Yeah. And so I, you know, it was crazy because not only was I going to have to go grapple with like these big things in my life that I was already at that time in denial about, but I also suddenly realized like, okay, if I don't have music and I don't have all these things that I've basically was working myself to death doing, well, what is my identity without these things? Like, who am I without all this, right? Like, suddenly I'm not just like, and I go, again, it goes back to like the uniqueness thing. It's like, now I'm not even just one of many. I'm like, I don't even know how to fit into that, you know? Like, so I had to really do a lot of work to think like, what do I love? What do I need in life? What do I want in life? Like, you know, what, who are the people I've been neglecting in my, of my friends while I've been working so much? Who are the people in my family that I don't reach out to? Who are these, all these things suddenly came like crashing down to me, where I really had to like take a very, very hard look at who I was. And most of my addiction was sort of, the catalyst for that was the struggle that I was going through about how hard I was working and the pressures I felt. But I still also had a responsibility to show up as, you know, the best person I can, which I wasn't. So.
1: Yeah, it seems as you were functional.
0: Very functional. Oh my God, yeah. I mean, that's part of the thing is why, like, you know, I think a part of the reason a lot of people either didn't or it took them so long to sort of reach out to kind of say that I had a problem is because, like, I was such a great functioning alcoholic. Like, I was never collapsing or passed out or blacked out or whatever, you know. Like, I would go and play shows in front of, you know, 5,000 people and put on a great show, and I would be the only person that didn't remember it. You know what I mean?
1: Wow.
0: Yeah.
1: Wow.
0: So it was very hard to sort of point that I had a problem because I was really functioning and composed. And also I was very secretive about it because I was so frightened to admit that I had a problem, or frightened to let people down, or frightened to let anyone know that I was struggling so much.
1: Yeah. All right, if you're just not joining me, I'm talking with country singer Orville Peck. His new album is out now. It's called Mule.
2: What song for you on the album is the one?
0: You know, there's a few I really love, but, you know, the opening track on Mule, I don't sing on. It's called The Prologue, or Eulogy of a Man Turned Mule. And it's, I got three women from country to sing.
1: Three legends,
0: yes. Noah Cyrus, Allison Russell, and Emmylou Harris. They
1: amazing.
0: Yeah.

all women I love and respect, mm-hmm. and you know, I'm very lucky and to know. And I wanted to start the album with this theatrical sort of element that, as if I had like died in 2023 and overdosed and like kind of hadn't cleaned up my life.

the album, but it's it's a little bit of a somber song in a way, but it's because I think at the end of that year, I had grown to learn how fragile life can be and how these things that we love in life, for me, that was like my career, my relationship, my friends, my family, all that stuff. It could be so easy for those things to go away again if I didn't like take care of myself.

0: And so that song stays with me always, because even when I hear it now, it still serves as a reminder for me day to day. Now it's been 3 years, but like, to stay sober, to do the work, to take care of myself, to show up, because it's like kind of like a, it's a little gentle warning.
1: Yeah.
0: That don't forget, like, this stuff can very easily go away again if you're not careful.
1: You're probably going to hear from a lot of people who have dealt with substance issues, definitely, who have dealt with rehab. What message do you hope this album sends to them?
0: You know, I don't think you have to be a celebrity or in the music industry or in entertainment or whatever to live that double kind of crisis. I think everybody lives that in some way, right? We all have the person we show up to our job as or whatever, and everyone kind of knows us as this person. And, you know, there's a lot of authenticity to that, but there's usually some amount of, like, what we're editing or putting on to allow people in on.
1: Yeah.
0: And then there's us that sits at home alone in the dark by ourselves, and that's, as it should be, different than the part everyone sees. But my hope is that, I think for a lot of people, that version that sits at home alone in the dark, there's a lot of hard stuff that they don't necessarily have other people seeing, and they don't know how to let other people see, or they don't feel like they have to let other people see. I hope that some of the themes on this album will either encourage people to maybe let other people see that part of them a little bit more. If it's just one person they really trust or whatever, or if they're really struggling with that part that sits at home, that they, you know, find some comfort that there is, everyone's going through this, including me, and that there's also like help to be, be sought if you need to, you know? Yeah.
1: It is ironically beautiful to hear a pop star like yourself talk about the ways in which we have to continually discover and uncover ourselves. And to hear you talk about that while you wear a mask is very interesting.
0: Yeah.
1: And I wonder a lot, what has wearing the mask as a pop star for the last several years taught you about authenticity? Because talking with you now, you have a really good grasp on how it feels and what it means to show up as oneself.
0: Yeah.
1: And you do it with the mask.
0: Yeah.
1: What has the mask taught you about that?
0: I mean, this kind of like the ironic philosophies behind it are so insane. It's like hilarious to me at times. But like, you know, 10 years ago when I put it on, I didn't realize that that would be the start of what I needed to do to get the courage to be as vulnerable as possible. If I hadn't worn this mask 10 years ago, I don't think I would be making this kind of music, this kind of like the content of this album, or like having these kind of discussions. It helped me find the ability to be really like vulnerable and at times even sort of embarrassed. And like, just like, and the, you know, of course there's like a strange irony in that of like putting something on to conceal a part of me, opened up a part of me, but,
1: I get it.
0: Yeah.
1: I get it. It's like the same way, you know, like when kids are dealing with tough emotions, they give them puppets.
0: Yeah, exactly.
1: Because then they can act out the emotions fully through the puppets.
0: Yes. I mean, yeah. It gave me just like the emotional armor I needed to sort of like start being super honest about things and putting that into music. And so, I don't know, that helped me. And yeah, exactly. It is, there is like a massively hilarious irony to it, though, for sure.
1: Yeah, yeah. It's great, though. It's great. Was there ever a moment when you said, maybe no more mask?
0: Oh, yeah, for sure. I mean, I've even had moments where I've been so, like, I keep joking it's like a marriage with my mask. I've had, like, I've had times where I've been, like, resentful to the mask.
1: Really?
0: I've been, like,
1: why?
0: Regretful about it. Just, I don't know, you know, like, it's, sometimes it's felt like a burden. Sometimes it's felt like, oh, my God, I'm so happy I have the mask because I can wear it in this. And, like, it's been so many, like, back and forth emotions around it, which sounds hilarious. But, you know, it's been an interesting journey with it, but now I'm really happy. We've had a lot of therapy, him and I. We're good now.
1: What is the biggest difference between you with the mask on and you with the mask off?
0: I think probably just that you can, like, see my

0: knows.
1: All right, time for a quick break. When we come back, more with country singer Orville Peck. His new album, Mule, is out right now. Stick around.
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1: Hey, y'all, Sam Sanders here. Let's get back into my conversation with country singer Orville Peck. We've been talking about his new album called Mule. It's all about his journey to sobriety, including a stint in rehab, a difficult relapse, and the moment Orville finally chose himself over everything else. In this chat, Orville Peck also told me all about his musical influences for the album and why camp is so important to how he thinks about the country genre itself. All right, let's get back into it.
8: I want to talk about some of your musical influences. You're inspired by Johnny Cash's Folsom Prison Blues.
0: Yep.

0: What is it about Johnny Cash?
1: I mean, it's camp, really. I didn't understand the word for it when I was little.
0: Mm-hmm.
1: And it took me a long time to understand what I liked about that era of country beyond the obvious. But, like, you know, Johnny Cash was the perfect example of someone who combined this campness and theatricality, whether people see it at first or not, because I think that, like, it's easier to see in someone like Dolly, like, because visually you're like, of course, like, there it is, right?
0: Yeah.
1: But Johnny Cash, like, Johnny's entire persona was about being the man in black and, like, the man who is for the forgotten man, the criminal, the convict, and, like, you know, and, like, you know, famously Johnny Cash, like, never went to jail. He, like, never went, I think he went to jail for, like, one arrest for something later, but, like, he was never in prison or anything. He was never a convict. I mean, Merle Haggard literally was, like, a convict in prison listening to Johnny Cash.
0: Wow.
1: But, like, you know, Johnny created, and it's not that Johnny Cash was being inauthentic, but he found what stories were interesting and made them his own and related them back to his actual stories, right?
0: Mm-hmm.
1: Same thing as Dolly Parton. Like, I mean, she blew up her visual and how she presented herself, but that wasn't her playing a character. It was just like this magnified version of who she was. And, you know, so I think that's what I really liked about Johnny Cash is I remember I heard the Folsom Prison album where he's like, he's playing to all the convicts in Folsom Prison for real.
0: Yeah.
1: And he, in Folsom Prison Blues, it's like, I think it's like the fourth or fifth track or something, but he sings the line, I shot a man in Reno just to watch him die. And you can hear.
0: A thing which never happened.
1: No, of course not. But you hear all of the convicts like cheering.

0: to me, I was like, this is...
1: That's performance. That's drag.
0: This is like the drag. Yeah. Like, this is crazy. Like, this is like actual people who have had that experience relating to someone who maybe hasn't had that exact experience, but he's creating a space where it's like, if it's an authentic exchange of that information and he knows what he's doing, they know what he's doing.
1: Mm-hmm.
0: It's all just storytelling, you know? And so he just had this really, really amazing way of telling such a like deep dynamic story just through the way his voice sounded, which is kind of what I grew up listening to. And I try to, you know, put into my own stuff as much as I can.
1: What got you into country? Because you were at one time a drummer in a punk band.
0: Mm-hmm.
1: What happened?
0: I mean, I've always been into all types of music. I mean, I've always loved country.
1: Mm-hmm.
0: You know, like my focus as a musician for a long time was in a very different genre. But like, I mean, the same things that kind of drew me to punk in terms of like uniqueness and sort of theatricality and like, you know, everyone had like stage names and personas, and like that's kind of the part of country I also liked. Like, there are parallels there for sure.
1: Yeah,
0: but I also like, you know, I grew up loving all kinds of music. But I always wanted to be a country singer, but I just never, it never seemed like an option in
1: a weird way.
0: I didn't know. It's funny. It wasn't even the gay thing. It was just that I was like, I wouldn't even know where to begin. Like, back then I was like, how do I approach this? Like, where would I? I didn't grow up in the States. I didn't grow up in the South. I didn't know anybody in country. I didn't know anybody making country, really.
1: Mm-hmm.
0: You know, almost entirely everyone I knew in music was like in like the punk or alternative or indie world.
1: Mm-hmm.
0: And so, you know, I just decided one day, I was like, I'm just going to like write some songs that I have about things I want to write about. And I'm going to do country music. And I had no money. I was working three jobs at the time.
1: Oh my goodness.
0: And I kind of looked at the landscape of country and I was like, you know, what would I love to see in country music as a fan? And I was like, I mean, I had the thought, I was like, you know, I would love to see someone being as creative as someone like David Bowie or Grace Jones, or I don't know. Like, I want to see some artistic creativity, uniqueness but with these kind of like old country leaning type songs. And so that's just where I just went and did it. I had no expectation of where it would lead, you know?
1: Yeah.
0: Definitely not to the point I'm at now and ever in a million years.
2: All right. If you're just not joining me, I'm talking with country singer Orville Peck. His new album is out now. It's called Mule.
1: What do you think it says about what country audiences wanted, needed, didn't know that they wanted or needed, through your success?
0: I think most artists, I would like to think it's most, start out open-minded and wanting to be creative and wanting to do something unique and hopefully meaningful and create a legacy that they feel like is lasting and all those things, right? And then I think a lot of genres tend to like drink the Kool-Aid of like the label or the sort of machine of Nashville or whatever you want to call it for country. Like, and they start to lower their own bar and dumb themselves down
1: and move towards this sameness.
0: Exactly. And like, you know, something happens where a song like hits number one and then suddenly everyone except for the artist is like, oh my God, Ella Langley has this song called Choosing Texas. Everybody recreate that immediately. Yeah. As soon as possible.
1: Choose Arkansas. Go
0: Do it tomorrow. No. Even more like her. And then like it doesn't hit.
1: Mm-hmm.
0: The artist has like lost their creativity and integrity.
1: Yeah.
0: And then they're more susceptible to just listening to what everyone tells them to do after that.
1: Yeah.
0: And also like the whole genre as a whole is now worse off for it because we've all dumbed ourselves down to believing that like, we can recreate success and it's not ever coming from a place of like authentic like artistry. Like,
1: yeah.
0: And listen, like this goes for pop music. It goes for every genre. Like if you are making music with the goal of being like number one on the charts or the best selling artist or appeasing a bunch of people in suits who work with numbers, like, you're doing something, but you're not making music.
1: No.
0: Like, it's all good.
1: It's not going to stand the test of time.
0: But, like, let's not pretend it's the same thing. Like, you're not making art. Like, you're just not. And it's all good. But, like, you cannot recreate these moments. Like, it has been shown time and time again. Like, watching these labels and all these people, like, work themselves into contortions trying to recreate, like, a once in a lifetime lightning in a bottle. Yeah. Like, it's not going to happen again. Let these people do what they do.
1: Yes.
0: Stop trying to force everything. The public is not stupid.
1: No.
0: Like,
1: and they like new things.
0: Exactly.
1: Like, when I think about the things that have been the most successful in pop culture over the last few years, it's always the ideas that come out of left field.
0: Of course.
1: Like, heated rivalry.
0: Who the f- is Chapel Rowan? No one, yes! I could, no one in the music industry would have bet 5 cents that she would be what she is today.
1: Exactly.
0: And suddenly everyone's like cheersing champagne and whatever. But I know personally from her that like nobody wanted to give a
1: Until, she was like, until Park it meant for something. Years.
0: Yeah. And that's always the case, dude. And like, so like, let it be a lesson to artists. Like, yes, it is so tempting to do things that feel like, okay, this is going to be the moment that I can just give a little, like, sell out a little or whatever you want to call it. It's like such a silly term. But like, because at the end of the day, yes, like, it is hard to just like beat your head against the wall and feel like no one cares. But do not fall into the trap of lowering your bar and your standard. You are the artist. Mm-hmm. Like, stop listening to all of this, like, yeah, homogenization, which at the end of the day never, ever has shown us that it works.
1: No, doesn't
0: it just doesn't.
1: Be weird.
0: Be weird.
1: Be weird, be you.
0: Yes. And even if you're not weird, then that's even weirder because now everyone's trying to be weird because of Chapel. Just do you.
1: So now I want a duets album from you and Chapel Rowan.
0: Well, listen, yeah, I love Chapel to death. She's the best.
1: Yeah. I want folks to hear this conversation and then get your album.
0: Yeah.
1: But I also want people to think a lot about the themes that we spoke of in this conversation around being yourself, being authentic, knowing who you are and your identity in or out of a mask. What would you say is the biggest, most salient Orville Peck lesson for authenticity from you and the mask to the masses? The one thing that you hope people take away from this conversation and from your artistry as a whole?
0: I think life is incredible and joyful and beautiful, and it is also incredibly hard.
1: Yeah.
0: But like, everybody has something going on, and it's usually the thing that people don't want people to know or they don't want to share. I hope that what this album is, it's my story, it's my relative hardness. I'm sure it's not as hard as most people's, but I just want to show that like, everyone is struggling with something, and the sooner we just like start just admitting that and talking to each other about it, or at least to someone about it, it could make things easier. And like, I hope that, you know, it gives some people comfort that when they wake up and they feel like their life is in the gutter and there's no way out for whatever reason, that like they can see that like this is an unfortunate part of the human experience, that we all at some point have no faith in ourselves, no confidence, no understanding of how to get out of the situations we're in, and that hopefully it just gives people some comfort to change that or make moves to change it, because it's hard, man. And the older I get, life gets harder, I feel. At least emotionally. At least emotionally. But I think if we're like all okay with that, it can be a lot more peaceful of a way through it.
1: Yeah.
0: I guess.
1: I don't know. I have to remind myself, none of this is new.
0: No, yeah.
1: Everything you've gone through or you're going through or they're going through, someone else has gone through it.
0: Yeah.
1: Chances are they wrote a book about it that you could read and find some solace in, or they have an album about it or a song or whatever, where you can like find wisdom from someone else's experience, because your experience is never new.
0: No.
1: And it's very humbling.
0: Well, and we spend so much time these days comparing ourselves to this, like, to other people's image of what they put out there. Mm-hmm. And like, why don't we have like the happiness, the this, the that?
1: Mm-hmm.
0: But like,
1: they're just showing you the happiness.
0: Yeah, like rather compare yourself to the reality that what that person, there's probably something really hard what that person's going through, and compare that to your reality. It'll give you some comfort to know that like what you're going through does not have to be like pitted up against this unattainable nonsense that isn't even real.
1: It's
0: right?
1: Not real. Like, well, and like whenever I see someone posting like this wonderfully edited lifestyle video of them doing shit, I'm like, oh, they also spent 6 hours in front of a laptop screen to make it.
0: Yeah, of course. And then they probably went to bed crying like the rest of us about whatever it is. So like, don't worry, you're not alone.
1: You're not alone. You're not alone.
0: These people are just better at hiding it.
1: Exactly.
0: Yeah.
1: Exactly.
0: Exactly.
1: I love it. Yeah. Tell folks where to find you, where to find the album, all of the things.
0: Yeah. My album is out today, September 18th. Yeah. The album is called Mule. You can find it everywhere. And yeah, we have a big tour plans. So check out for tickets.
1: Orville, it has been an honor and a pleasure. I knew when you walked in here in that George Strait jacket, we were going to hit it off just fine.
0: Yes, exactly.
1: And we did. Thanks for being you.
0: Thank you. Thanks for having me. Thanks for being you.
1: Come back anytime.
2: Thanks again to my guest, Orville Peck. Seriously, go check out his new album, Mule. All right, time now for a break. When we come back, are books making a comeback? Did they ever leave? I dive into that question and more with two very smart book podcasters. Stay with us.
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2: Hey, y'all. Welcome back to the Sam Sanders Show. So I had this aha moment last week as I finished a novel that I really, really loved. It's called John of John. It's by Douglas Stewart. This book, it is full of family secrets and unrequited longing and secret gay lovers. Highly recommend. Anywho, my aha moment happened when I realized that like 3 or 4 of my friends were reading this book at the same time as me. And when I finished it, we had these amazing conversations about the book and all of its big themes. And this has happened to me several times this year. Good books have brought me and my people together a lot. Had me wondering if the year 2026 was maybe one of book monoculture. But then this year, I also read all these headlines about how the Western world is not reading anymore and maybe moving into a post-literate society and culture. Not my words, theirs. You probably saw that scary Atlantic headline as well. Anywho, I wanted to figure out which take is right. To get an answer on these questions, I called up two of my favorite book podcasters, Tracy Thomas and Greta Johnson.
9: I'm Tracy Thomas. I'm the host of the book podcast, The Stacks, and I'm a professional online readery person.
10: And I'm Greta. I'm Tracy's friend. I have a monthly book club and a newsletter called Gretagram. I host a podcast called Happy to Be Here. And yeah, I like to call myself a book person.
2: We talked about the state of books and reading culture and had a lot of fun in this chat. Let's get into it.
10: I do think it's been a great book year. I think a lot of it is just that huge authors have, like, the confluence of people releasing books this year is wild when you think of
1: like
10: Barbara Kingsolver and Min Jin Lee and even John Green, Emma Straub, Maggie O'Farrell, Anne Patchett. Like, there's just a bunch of really well-loved authors who have books out this year, especially even this fall. Like, September is like the craziest book release month I have seen in a really long time. In my newsletter a couple weeks ago, I wrote up a list of, like, I narrowed it down to 20 books coming out just in September.
11: It's, I narrowed mine from crazy. 36 to 22.
10: Exactly.
11: And I was
10: I don't know what, and like September 29th in particular, it's like, I'm not sure how this happened, but it's crazy.
11: And for Greta, I don't know about you, but for me, my list is usually between 10 and 14 max. So 22 is like a lot for
10: especially
11: me.
10: Like narrowing it down. You know, sometimes you're like, what else is coming out in April? I'm not sure. But this month was just like, wow.
11: I also think that for why we're having such like a book year, I do think this year started out really, really strong. We had Strangers was at the top of this year.
1: Yes, tell folks what that book is if they don't know about it already. I'm guessing if you are a woman listening, you or someone you know has dealt with this book.
11: Yeah, so the book is by Belle Burden. It's her memoir. It was originally a modern love story in the New York Times, and it's the story of how her husband was having an affair, and basically she caught the affair, and then the husband was like, we're going to work it out, and then the next day he woke up at 5 a.m. and was like, actually, I'm leaving you, and I'm going to take the apartment in Tribeca, and you can stay here at the house on Martha's Vineyard, and this is at the top of COVID. And it's her story of the dissolving of the marriage and of the discovery of all that was fundamentally wrong with the marriage. And it goes into the divorce. And also, it should be said that Belle Burden is a generational socialite. She is a Vanderbilt. They are rich, rich, rich. Ooh. I like to call this book White Mess. Because it is. I think people asked me, they were like, well, you know, it's just a divorce memoir. And I think that's true. In its essence, it is just a divorce memoir. However, when you know that the kids and the wife and everyone is safe, you know nothing, no physical harm is coming, they're not getting evicted from their home, the real decision here is, do I keep the Tribeca loft or do I keep the Martha's Vineyard house? There's an ability for the reader to get lost in it and kind of have fun with it.
1: Yeah, and this was such a book that I felt like all the women I know read together and talked about together, and the conversation happened around the same time. I felt a similar monoculture book moment for the gays this summer with this lovely novel called John of John, a story in which a son has to go back home to his small town in, is it Ireland or Scotland?
11: Scotland.
1: Scotland. He's going back after college to apparently help out with an ailing older family member, but it in turn becomes a story of him having to grapple with his sexuality and being home, and it turns out other members of the family have some big secrets too. It left me in a puddle. And it made me think about what it means to be gay and what it means to exist in family while being gay. And what I loved about it is that, like, every bookish gay I know also read this book. And we talked about it at length. I just feel like there have been moments this year where we did the same book together. I felt the same way with Ken earlier this year by Tayari Jones. What was your monoculture book moment this year so far, Greta?
10: I mean, I wouldn't say this is my favorite monoculture book moment, but I feel like we would be remiss if we did not talk about Yesteryear, because this is
1: people
10: inarguably...
1: People don't like that one, though, right?
10: I did not like that one. No.
11: Greta and I hated it.
1: What's it about?
11: Each other's voice memos. I was sending her voice memos from inside Costco as I finished it.
12: That's right. Costco.
1: You finished the book inside of Costco?
11: I listened to the last little bit because I could not keep reading it off the page.
1: Wow.
11: It was sucking the life out of me. So I listened to it as I
1: was
10: It's okay, so it's about a trad wife who, like, apparently wakes up in actual 1881 or whatever the 55 that she's sort of, like, you know, trying to bring back in her trad wife life. And the thing that bummed me out is that I think there is a really interesting conversation to be had around trad wife culture, faith inspiration, feminism and patriarchy. Like, people are making these choices to be a part of these communities and to perpetuate these, like, kind of super problematic stereotypes. And I do not think this book actually interrogated any of those themes in, like, interesting or impactful ways.
11: Correct.
1: That said, anything and everything trad wife these days is popular, I feel like. It just pops off.
10: For sure.
1: So fascinating.
11: The log line, I think, was brilliant. That's the reason I read it. I was like, I gotta read the trad wife wakes up in trad wife and real trad wife land book.
1: Right.
11: And for me, it felt like it was a great idea in search of a book. Maybe it was a short story. You know, like, maybe she could have pulled off. It was a 400-page book. It didn't need to be 400 pages because I genuinely don't feel like the author had much to say. I think she sort of had a joke and a bit that she wanted to talk about. And it, and the twist at the end, which I won't spoil, pretty much reframed the entire book in a way that made me feel like she shouldn't have written the
10: book.
11: Mildly
10: cheated, yeah.
11: Yeah, it was like, wait, what?
10: Well, and the other thing that you brought up, Tracy, that I think is a really good point, too, is that it felt like the author had a lot of disdain for her protagonist, which is such a bummer, again, because this is one where, I mean, if you want to write a vile character, go for it.
11: Go for it.
10: She didn't go far enough. Exactly. But this just felt like this sort of, it just felt really superficial in that way, too, which was
11: like
10: kind of
11: snarky.
10: Frustrating. Yes.
2: Hey, if you're just not joining me, I'm here with Tracy Thomas, host of the Stacks podcast, and Greta Johnson, host of the Happy to Be Here podcast.
1: So we've been talking about these books that have been cultural phenomenons over the last few months. We've been talking about how the book zeitgeist feels strong, but also what I've been seeing all spring and summer are headlines saying that American culture, if not all of Western culture, is moving towards some post-literate place. There was a big Atlantic cover story literally called The End of Reading. And it basically made the case that since the rise of not just social media, but short-form video on our smartphones, we're all reading less, and that the culture itself is moving away from a system that relies on the written word to one that relies more on the spoken word. And they say that this will usher in a new era of Western life. What is it? How does it feel like as two book people like yourselves to have a year full of great books and also see those kind of headlines?
11: That article scared the living doo-doo out of me.
1: Give me a little synopsis. Like, I can't get... It's hard to do it justice. This author basically makes the claim that, like, this will be a tectonic shift in how we live.
11: So the thing that I found to be the most upsetting in the article, because I do think her bigger point of, like, this is going to change civilization, like, we'll see. We'll see. People thought that was going to happen with kids watching TV and, like, you know. But I think the thing that was very upsetting to me is that it's not that the kids and the parents do not know how to read, though some do not. It's that they cannot read and find the useful information in the text. So she uses an example, and I wish I could remember exactly what it was, but it was like, all people named Sam have blue shirts. Mm-hmm. And all people who live in LA have purple shirts. Does Sam live in LA? And it's like, well, no, because he's wearing a blue shirt. And people were responding to that with, I do not have the information that I need, or no one told me where Sam lives. And so people are having a hard time reading texts and actually extrapolating the useful information unless it is explicitly told to them, which means that if writers are writing to their audiences and audiences cannot decipher information without being explicitly told, books are going to be dumber, right? Like, I keep reading these novels recently where the author says to the reader, I didn't tell her the truth because I had a secret. And I'm like, please, please. I was reading a book, and I will not name the book, where I was told that there were secrets about three or four times in the first 50 pages before we ever got to a secret.
10: That's, and
11: it was
10: how, like, you get enticed, is just knowing that there are secrets coming.
11: But the thing is that I know there's a secret. Why am I reading this book?
10: You're right.
1: Yes.
11: You know, the whole... Yeah. And I think it also is related to this second screenification of television.
1: Well, I was
11: going
1: to say, it feels just like what's happened to scripted television. All of the streaming apps now have a formula. They got to tell you what's going on, but in the first shot... That's why you see so many shows where the opening scene is someone dead. So you know right away, it's a whodunit. They re-explain the plot over and over. The dialogue is simpler. Some shows even change the scoring of the music before a big plot point, so you know to look up.
10: That's terrible.
1: Are we just seeing the same thing happen in books?
11: This is what I worry about books.
10: Well, I do think AI is playing a huge part in this too, right? Because people don't even have to look stuff up in a difficult way anymore, because they're just being served the information that they want. And I find it problematic, I mean, not only from the point of view of, like, books in general, but also media literacy, which is I think partly one of the best books I read this year is called I Eat the Stars. It's by Sarah Wilson, and it's about systems collapse, which is like
1: fun.
10: But the thing that I don't know if this is a consolation or not, but so many of the systems that we rely on right now are actively crumbling.
1: Yeah.
10: And for me,
1: like the people who checked the lettuce, what happened to them this summer?
10: Right. I mean, I was recently on a flight from Chicago to New York that got diverted to Pittsburgh because of weather. And we circled a bunch before we diverted. We refueled. We went back up. We circled some more. And then they were like, we're going to have to refuel again because they didn't even fill up the tank of jet fuel because there's not enough jet fuel.
1: Wow.
10: So, like, you know, it's just like it's happening. And this is like a really twisted consolation, but partly I'm like, well, how worried do we need to be about books if it's all going to just crumble anyway?
1: Wow.
9: Great point, Greta.
10: It's fun,
1: well,
10: right?
1: And it's interesting. It's like when I think of like, are people reading or not? And I think about media literacy, part of what makes a citizen, a person, a member of any community,
10: yes,
1: more media
10: voter.
1: Literate is just reading books, period.
10: Yeah.
1: Reading fiction makes you better able to understand nonfiction and news and all other kinds of things. And this is what I feel like the conversation around reading and its demise is missing. There's a lot of anger and fear over diminished reading test scores for children or adults in America reading less news. But why aren't we just as worried about the possible shift downward in people reading for fun? Because reading for fun is just as important, just as critical, just as necessary.
9: Yeah, I mean, I think some of this has to do with like No Child Left Behind and the ways that teachers are forced to teach to the test, and mm-hmm. teachers mm-hmm. are under resourced and schools are under resourced, and everything feels harder and less fun in a classroom mm-hmm. where your teacher is begging the parents to bring pencils, you know, like mm-hmm. It's all tied. It's all part of the same thing. But to convince a kid to read for fun who doesn't even have the tools they need to read, and then they go home and their parents aren't reading for fun.
10: Mm-hmm.
1: Yeah.
9: Like we talk about modeling behavior all the time. All of this like parenting about, you know, be kind to your child. If you do something wrong, you need to apologize to them so they understand how to apologize. Mm-hmm. Well, if you want a house full of readers, you have to
1: have a
9: house full of readers.
1: Yeah. Yeah. How do we fix this potential reading crisis, which I'm not sure is a reading crisis because, as we said earlier, me and my friends are reading a lot of books. But if there is a shortage of reading in this country, two book nerds, what's the first step to fix it? What's the first tip you would give to folks listening who feel like they don't read enough or their kids don't read enough? What would you say to them to fix it?
9: One of the things that I would say to parents, especially of elementary and maybe even middle school aged kids, is mm-hmm. to read to your children, even if your children can read. That way,
1: really?
9: You can read out loud and discuss the fiction or the nonfiction and model how literacy should work. Read, read, read. Hey, what do you think's going to happen next? Why do you think that? What a great guess. Okay, I think this is going to happen. It's an at-home book club. Maybe you have middle schoolers who love to read and you just read what they're reading and you all can talk about it at dinner. Like if we want to be a culture of people who read, you have to read and then talk about books. It's part of the reason that I talk publicly about books into a microphone every single day, because I want to make a space for people who want to read to feel safe and comfortable. And I think a lot of that has to do with sort of humbling yourself to the text and engaging with it with other people and not being afraid to have opinions and not being afraid to not get something publicly. I read Toni Morrison for the first time in public for my podcast, and those episodes exist and I'm embarrassed about them. But like now I read Paradise this year and I was like, yes. I get it. And so like being okay with reading in public out loud together.
10: I love what Tracy said. It reminds me of when I was a kid and my mom and I, like, we would kind of take turns. Like, she would read to me and then I would read to her, which was really fun and such a pleasure. Mm-hmm. I think, I don't know how controversial this is too, but I mean, I will say, like, the smut is selling. People are loving the smut. And I do think there is, like, I would love to encourage people to expand their tastes beyond fairy or dragon smut, for example. But if that's the entry point, I'll take it. And I do think also, like, there is a book for everyone. Yeah. And to especially take advantage of people who work at your local independent bookstore, like they have such a vast knowledge of really
1: and even your
10: books.
1: Library
11: and your library
10: and totally library too, and like you can literally go in there and be like, I like, you know, the 1840s and also Renaissance art and also museum mm-hmm. theft, and they'll be like, here's the mm-hmm. book for you, you know.
1: Yeah, yeah. Okay.
10: Yeah,
1: thank you both for this book chat. Go books.
11: Go Bucks!
1: Team Bucks!
11: Team
2: Bucks! 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Bo Delmore is our video lead. 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Alicia Baitoub composed our theme music. And together, Arnie Seipel and I executive produced this show. 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All right, till next time, be good to yourselves.
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16: Thinning hair and ragged nails can undermine your sense of well-being. What can you do to solve such problems? This is the People's Pharmacy with Terry and Joe Graydon.
17: Many people assume that hair loss is inevitable with age, but researchers are learning how to control some of the factors that contribute to thinning hair.
16: We'll talk with a dermatologist who specializes in hair and nail problems.
17: There are a lot of misconceptions. Nail fungus isn't always caused by a fungal infection. What else makes nails ugly?
16: Coming up on the People's Pharmacy, hair loss and nail problems, a dermatologist's guide to what actually works.
18: Live from NPR News in Washington, I'm Janine Herbst. Journalists from three media organizations, CNN, Politico, and MS Now, were denied entry into the White House today. This after President Trump banned them yesterday, saying he doesn't like their reporting. On social media, he said other, quote, fake news media outlets will follow. NPR's Ron Elving has more on whether Trump can do this.
19: There is broad agreement that the president cannot do this in the manner he wishes. Once he opens the door to the media, he cannot close it partially to exclude those whose reporting may displease him. It's been to court, been ruled a violation of the First Amendment guarantee. And the president of the White House Correspondents Association, Jackie Heinrich, noted yesterday that the constitutional protection does not depend, quote, on whether the president likes a news organization's coverage, agrees with its reporting, or approves the questions its journalists ask.
20: NPR's Ron Elving reporting. Two of the Trump administration's deals with drug companies are now public. A nonprofit consumer advocacy group got them through a public records request, but many key details were redacted, as NPR's Sydney Lupkin reports.
21: Public Citizen says it has received two of the Trump administration's most favored nation deals with drug companies. The deals are aimed at getting U.S. drug prices in line with those paid in other wealthy countries, and the administration has announced 26 of them since last fall. But the text of the deals had not been made public, and Public Citizen had to sue the government to get the agreements with Pfizer and Eli Lilly. While many of the details are redacted, the documents show terms that Public Citizen calls concerning. For instance, if Eli Lilly stops selling a drug in another country, that country's price will be excluded from the calculation of the U.S. discount under the deal. The documents also show that Pfizer's deal expires at the end of Trump's term. Sydney Lupkin, NPR News.
20: Google says for the first time its AI model Gemini was involved in hacking incidents that weren't planned. NPR's John Ruich reports this comes after other tech companies have reported AI agents going rogue, and that's raising concerns about AI spinning out of control.
22: Google says there were three instances of its AI going off script, all of which it says it reported to the entities involved. The company says during a standard evaluation, its AI model found public information online and guest credentials to access websites it thought were part of the test. In all three, it says the model stopped. The company did not say which entities were breached. Heather Adkins, vice president of security engineering at Google, says the company worked with a partner involved in the model training to change the testing process. Adkins says the events highlight the importance of training AI to act responsibly. Concern about AI going off script has soared in recent weeks, and the Google incidents add to a growing list of examples. John Ruich, NPR News.
20: You're listening to NPR News from Washington. Another 90s trend is coming back, CDs. Music lovers are pressing play once again, helping drive an increase in music sales, as NPR's Amy Held reports.
23: More power to the old stereo. CDs are seeing a resurgence. In the first half of this year, revenue jumped nearly 60% compared to last. That's according to the Recording Industry Association. Patrick Brown owns Twist and Shout, a record store in Denver, and has seen a shift in the age of digital music.
24: People want a physical item, not a playlist or a database revoked from them at any time.
23: The turntable also getting a turn. Vinyl revenue grew 18%. The Recording Industry Association says overall, recorded music revenue is up nearly 7% from last year. Fueled by paid subscriptions, streaming music remains the top money driver, accounting for 82% of total revenue, which reached $6 billion. Amy Held, NPR News.
20: In Germany, thousands of people, many dressed in Bavarian outfits, kicked off Munich's Oktoberfest today, tapping their first keg of beer and opening the 191st edition of the world's biggest folk festival. The festival runs through October 4th, and organizers say around 6 million visitors are expected, many from both Germany and around the world. And security will be tight. Authorities strengthening measures after the festival last year closed temporarily because of overcrowding. Those measures include a ban on knives and flying objects like drones and a ban on large bags and also a ban on smoking pot. I'm Janine Herbst, NPR News in Washington.
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26: Welcome to the People's Pharmacy. I'm Terry Graydon.
27: And I'm Joe Graydon. Have you ever noticed hair collecting in the shower drain? We all lose some hair on a daily basis, but when your hair starts to thin noticeably, is there anything you can do about it?
26: Well, we will talk about that later in the show. First, though, we'll find out about common nail problems. What are some hints that your nails are in trouble? And what can you do about that?
27: To find out, we turn to Dr. Chris Adigan. She is a board-certified dermatologist and the president and medical director of the Dermatology and Laser Center of Chapel Hill. Dr. Adigan practices both general and cosmetic dermatology with an emphasis on minimally invasive treatments. She maintains an academic specialty in nail disorders.
26: Welcome back to the People's Pharmacy, Dr. Chris Adigan.
0: Hi, thank you so much for having me.
27: It's always a pleasure to have you in studio. Our questions today have to do with hair and nails.
0: Wonderful.
27: And that may seem a little frivolous compared to all of the dermatological problems that people are prone to, but they have such a profound impact on our state of well-being. So, Terry, let's start with nails. What can go wrong with nails? It seems like they're so firm, so hard.
26: Not until they're not.
27: And then
26: they start to shred and they get brittle and they break and it's hard to grow them back. And there's all kinds of problems that happen with nails, and they're very frustrating problems.
0: Agreed. I mean, I think that people underestimate sometimes how much their nails can affect their mental well-being and social well-being. Your hands are very visible. And, you know, we use our hands to greet each other and shake hands. And when your nails are not looking, you know, kind of anatomically within the normal range, it's extremely distressing.
27: So what can go wrong? I mean, yes, we've heard a lot about nail fungus, but there's hangnails, there are ridges, there are spots. What do you see most commonly as a dermatologist?
0: By far and away, the most common condition I see and treat is something known as simple onycholysis. And that happens as a result of just irritant exposure. So whether you're handling citrus fruit, so I see this a lot in, you know, homemakers and people that are slicing lots of citrus fruits, even food service workers. But definitely those that have their hands in and out of water, in and out of water, that wet to dry, which, of course, healthcare workers, barkeepers, restaurant workers, lots and lots of irritant exposure. So that leads to the skin kind of pulling back from underneath the nail plate and creating a small, warm, moist space that allows creatures that already live in our skin to migrate in and colonize this space. So you have a persistently lifted nail.
27: Well, what does that mean exactly?
26: Well, it sounds uncomfortable, first of all, because I know that when I get a little separation between the nail and the nail bed, it hurts.
0: This often is asymptomatic unless you get like a thread caught underneath it, mm-hmm. and that is uncomfortable. But most of the time, this is asymptomatic, but it is eye-catching, and it does not look what we would call normal, right? Because the
26: what
0: white
26: does
0: stripe.
26: It look like?
0: Well, there's more white on the nail than pink. Right, because our nail beds are pink, regardless of your level of melanin pigmentation. There's like it can be kind of tan to pink, and then the nail that's not attached appears whitish. When there's more unattached nail, then it looks more white.
27: I'm still having trouble here. What do you mean unattached?
0: That's right. So the nail plate's no longer sticking down to the nail bed.
27: So it's lifting up, and you're suggesting that citrus fruits in particular.
0: Acids, irritants, cleaning solutions, and again, or water. Excessive exposure to water alone can lead.
27: So if you're a swimming coach, you got potential problems.
0: Potential problems. Especially if you're going wet to dry throughout the day.
26: So what do? You wear gloves.
0: You wear gloves.
26: If you can.
0: Use hand creams, kind of like the hand cream that you guys have developed. That's a great one. So different ways of kind of maintaining your skin barrier to protect it from these irritants or that kind of constant desiccation from that wet to dry.
27: Now, what about nail polish? And what about, you know, the stuff that you have to use to remove the nail polish? Are there any issues there?
0: So you actually hit the nail on the head, Joe, because it's really the nail polish remover, which oftentimes are organic solvents that are more desiccating to the nail plate. And excessive exposure can lead to an irritant reaction as well.
26: So that nail polish remover, often it smells like acetone.
0: And it is acetone.
26: Yeah.
0: Yes. And there's acetone-free polishes that are slightly less irritating. They don't work quite as well. So they're a tough sell for people that are nail cosmetics enthusiasts. But like in all of my paperwork for patients, you know, safe use of nail cosmetics, I do recommend an acetone-free remover.
26: All right. Tell us a little bit about nail polish, because I do see people with beautifully polished nails, very fancy, elegant, elaborate. This is not something I've ever been into myself. My nails are super plain and completely unpolished. So these gorgeous nails that I see on ladies, are they causing them any problems?
0: Potentially is probably the short answer. And you're right that sculptured nails or different shapes is a really very popular now, more so, I think, than in the past. I think partly because we've just gotten really good at these different formulations that make it easier to make them, whether it's using UV-cured, long-wearing polishes such as gels or kind of modified acrylics that we notice dips that you can actually form a nail into the shape that you want it to be. All of these have potential problems. Probably the most common falls in the bucket of allergic contact dermatitis, and that is to acrylates and methacrylates, which are different components of these long-wearing polishes. Now, with gels, when it goes on as a liquid, it's technically an acrylate monomer, and that is more allergenic. Once it's exposed to the UVA rays, then it polymerizes into acrylate polymers, very hard, like rock hard. And those polymers are actually not nearly as allergenic as the monomers. But then the dips, which are the non-UV, they don't need the UV to polymerize. Those are also very hard, but those have acrylates in them that are that can be problematic.
27: So if I understand you correctly, the nail that separates from the finger, from the bed, is the most common problem that you see.
0: Oh, yeah.
27: Next, number two list would be?
0: Cosmetics-related problems.
26: So we're right on target.
0: You're right on target.
26: Talking about nail polish.
0: Yeah. And honestly, I can see onycholysis from nail cosmetics.
27: I'd love for you to spell that, because, you know, dermatologists have all of these very fancy Latin-based words, and you try to spell it and pronounce it, and you go, what in the world are you talking about?
0: Yeah, I think the root, the onyco, is the nail, and then the lysis means the separation. Mm-hmm. So when you break it down like that, it's a little easier to remember.
26: Right. And a little easier to spell if you know.
0: O-N-Y-C-H-O.
26: And then lysis is L-Y-S-I-S.
27: So what else after that?
0: After that, we start moving more into kind of infectious realms, whether it's a bacterial paronychia. So those are more of an acute problem. Or oftentimes due to nail, like chronic cosmetics use, I'm dealing with what's known as a chronic paronychia, which is not a bacterial problem, even though it has the same name in the diagnosis.
26: So what is a paronychia?
0: Paronychia is inflammation of the periungual skin.
26: Okay, so the skin around the nail, not the nail itself.
0: Not the nail itself.
26: Let me ask you about something that's probably pretty common and probably not very dangerous, and that is these little white spots that people get on their nails.
0: Yeah, the white spots.
26: What is that?
0: So that's called punctate leukonychia, because I have to bring in all the words for Joe.
26: Yes, and we're not going to ask you to spell that one.
0: So punctate leukonychia, which is what we call a true leukonychia and not a pseudo leukonychia, which is when you press on the nail and the white goes away, right? Because it's more of a vascular phenomenon. This is an actual white spot that doesn't go away. And it's really due to trauma during nail development. So it's really happening before the nail has even left the skin, when it's being made underneath the skin. And it's from things like banging on the kitchen counter or in the drawers. Mm-hmm. People that work with their hands a lot have a lot of hand hobbies that lead to trauma. And they grow out and they're
27: nothing,
0: benign.
27: Nothing to worry
26: about. For example,
0: totally
26: yesterday I slammed my thumb in the kitchen drawer and it, you know, ouch a little bit. And presumably there's a possibility that as it grows out, I will have a white spot there at the base of my thumbnail.
0: Yes, but you will forget this moment in time yesterday.
26: I will.
0: And so when you finally see it in 6 weeks.
26: Yes, I'll say, where did that come from?
0: Yeah.
27: Ridges.
0: Yes.
27: We get so many questions from people who say, what causes this ridge? And there are all kinds of different ridges. So we have about a minute and a half left. Give us a quick overview on the various kinds of ridges that people complain about?
0: The most common type of ridge that we see is due to normal atrophy of the nail matrix, which is the nail-making tissue. This happens over time. I like to say we get wrinkles in our skin and we get wrinkles in our nails.
26: Okay, so aging.
0: Aging, exactly. And then there are other types of ridges that we have to pay more attention to. So sudden onset of lots of ridging on many nails in a child oftentimes is due to a primary inflammatory syndrome, such as lichen planus and less often psoriasis.
27: So if that happens, get to see your dermatologist promptly.
26: Mm-hmm.
27: Well, we're going to take a short break, but when we come back, we're going to find out what are some of those other ridges that people complain about, because there's horizontal ridges mm-hmm. and then there are vertical ridges, and it's all very confusing. Yeah. So hang on to that thought. We'll be right back.
26: You're listening to Dr. Chris Adigan, board-certified dermatologist and president and medical director of the Dermatology and Laser Center of Chapel Hill. Dr. Adigan works to increase public awareness of skin cancer and the dangers of UV exposure.
27: After the break, we'll talk more about fingernail ridges. What causes them?
26: Could ridge nails be a symptom of systemic disease?
27: When the skin around the nails is inflamed, doctors call it paronychia.

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0: Today on The People's Pharmacy, we're talking about hair loss and nail problems. What symptoms are worrisome, and which can you ignore?
4: Nail fungus is a very common complaint, but when is nail fungus actually a bacterial infection instead? We'll get to that strange situation shortly, but first, we're talking about nail ridges and what they might indicate.
0: Our expert is Dr. Chris Adigan. She's a board-certified dermatologist and the president and medical director of the Dermatology and Laser Center of Chapel Hill. Dr. Adigan has an interest in both general and cosmetic dermatology and maintains a specialty in nail disorders.
4: So, what are the most common ridges? The vertical ones or the horizontal ones, and what makes them different?
5: The vertical ridging, which is it parallel with the, you know, length of your finger, by far and away the most common, because that is normal anatomic change as we age.
4: Don't worry.
5: There's different things that we can do to kind of make them less noticeable or make them less prone to cracking, but we can't make the ridges gone, right? Because it's your anatomy. So the next most common cause of ridging would be like an inflammatory syndrome. And that we see most often in children. And it's a sudden onset of like what we call sandpaper nails. And sometimes it's due to something called tracheonychia, which it can lead to lichen planus or spontaneously resolve. We always hold our breath and just hope it goes away, but sometimes it will. These patients are more at risk for something called lichen planus, which is an inflammatory condition of the skin, hair, and nails. Less often than that, it could be like kind of early signs of psoriasis, which is inflammatory syndrome of the skin, hair, and nails, as well as joints.
0: Now, we mentioned just briefly in passing, paronychia, inflammation of the skin around the nails. And we said it happens, but we didn't say anything about what you could do about it. Let's do that.
5: It's so interesting because acute paronychia and chronic paronychia are two very different conditions, and but they have the same name,
0: yeah,
5: except for the time frame. So acute paronychia is in the name, right? It happens right away. It's very painful. That's the swollen red digit. It's kind of in the same bucket as cellulitis in the finger, because the nail unit can be kind of a nice entry point for bacterial infection in the skin around it. And that's best treated with oral antibiotics. Sometimes we will also need to drain an abscess. So it oftentimes needs a visit, because oral antibiotics alone may not be enough to clear the condition. There might be something going on with the nail, and we need to address that, as well as oral antibiotics. Chronic paronychia is when you've had inflammation of the periungual skin for longer than several weeks. This is oftentimes not painful at all. It can go on for years, and the skin around the nail becomes thick and fibrotic. And

0: That can be due to chronic inflammation, whether it is due to kind of chronic trauma from cuticular manipulation during manicures, exposure to irritants, long wearing polishes, that sort of thing. And so we oftentimes need to treat that with topical steroids and sometimes an antifungal agent as well.
1: I want to go back to the ridges for just a second, because a lot of the people who ask us about this, they want to know, well, am I deficient in some kind of a mineral or a vitamin? And, oh, by the way, I also have thyroid disorders. And so how do all of these things impact the nails in the way that people could say, oh, I'm short on zinc, or I need more B12 or whatever the nutrient is? How would that manifest itself in our nails?
0: I'm actually so glad you brought this up, because hypothyroidism can also cause onycholysis. So in cases of onycholysis that don't clear within a few months
1: of
0: treatment.
1: So again, onycholysis is?
0: Separation of the nail plate from the nail bed.
2: And it looks like a lot of white at the tips
0: perfect.
2: Of your nails.
0: Mm-hmm. So when people are not getting better, I actually need to check their thyroid levels.
2: Okay.
0: So, but it doesn't lead to ridges, but it does lead to a different nail problem. And I would say that's probably the most common kind of systemic abnormality that we can see in otherwise healthy people.
2: Mm-hmm.
0: There are all kinds of things that can happen to the nail in patients that are chronically ill. So whether it's chronic pulmonary diseases, you know, heart conditions, as well as renal diseases. But these patients have many other symptoms of these serious diseases,
2: right,
0: in addition to their nail changes.
2: And I know that there is a spoon-shaped nail that can occur mm-hmm. with a serious nutritional deficiency.
0: Right.
2: And I'm forgetting, is it iron?
0: It is iron, and we'll also see it in patients with different types of iron storage diseases, such as Plummer-Vinson syndrome, Coilonychia, or spoon nails. Again, this can actually be a normal variant. So if it's how they've always, mm-hmm. their nails have always been thin and fragile and had somewhat of a spoon shape, that's
2: kind
0: not
2: of concave instead of
0: convex. It's not always pathological.
2: Uh-huh.
0: We also see it in patients with chronic hand dermatitis and chronic hand eczema. But a new onset Coilonychia, we're doing iron studies.
1: So I'm suspecting that one of the common problems that you have to deal with, because we sure get a lot of questions about it, thicker nails. Now, I suspect many of them are fungal in nature, or we, you know, hear about fungal infections. But what causes nails to get thick or misshapen? And first of all, before we even try to figure out what to do about that, how do you clip them? Because when they get thick, they're hard to cut.
2: And now you're talking about toenails more often
1: primarily
2: than fingernails.
1: Right.
0: Yes, it's unusual to see kind of spontaneous thickening of the fingernails, although we will see some very thickened nails in psoriasis, but that's not very common. But toenail thickening happens all the time. And I would say that it's due to fungus less than half of the time.
2: Uh-huh. What other things cause it?
0: Yeah, so traumatic hyperkeratosis. I just have to throw out all the words while we're, you know, the dermatologist is here, so we might as well. Is thickening of the nail plate in response to chronic trauma. So I see it a lot in runners, tennis players, now pickleballers. It's becoming more mm-hmm. common. Any kind of stop and go or chronic trauma to the nail.
2: So
0: plate,
2: the nail is bumping into the end of your shoe.
0: Or the ground.
2: Or the
0: ground. Depending on the shape of their toe. So we call it biomechanical changes. I oftentimes have patients take their shoes off, stand up, walk. I'm looking at how, the biomechanical, the relationship of their kind of biology and anatomy, as well as their mechanical motion, how that leads to trauma to the nail
2: plate. So, for example, I have a hammer toe, which mm-hmm. means that the tip of the nail is always bumping against the sole of the shoe mm-hmm. instead of spreading out and just having plenty of room. And that nail has gotten thick.
0: Yeah, they can get very, very thick. And people oftentimes think that this is due to a toenail fungus. And when I tell them this is not fungus, they are initially very happy. And then I tell them, and so there's nothing we can do about it. And then they are not so happy.
1: Wait a minute. There's got to be a shoe. No.
0: No, it's really these changes are, it's pretty tough to reverse them once they've happened and once they've occurred. It's interesting. I was an invited case lecturer to a big practice in Charlotte, and one of the cases was a middle-aged woman with traumatic hyperkeratosis, and they'd removed the nail and done all these things trying to get the nail to grow back in normally, and they just can't. The nail matrix itself has evolved.
2: So even after you took the nail off, which sounds barbaric, it didn't grow back normal.
0: It grew back just as it was, nice and thick to protect her toe.
2: Uh-huh.
1: So can we do anything to prevent this from happening? I mean, once it's there, you can't reverse it, but better fitting shoes, perhaps?
0: That would be the first step to take. Yeah. So if we get cases early enough, we can slow the progression. And if the patient is young enough, it can actually reverse. One of the most kind of common biomechanical problems that I see is known as retronychia. And retronychia is when the nail plate itself has become off kilter with the matrix. So the plate has gone underneath the matrix, and so the nail starts to grow in layers.
2: Oh, my.
0: And this is often misdiagnosed as toenail fungus. And if you intervene early enough, you can completely reverse the process.
1: So before we move on to hair issues, we do have to talk about nail fungus.
0: Let's do it.
1: And we were fascinated a couple of years ago to read an article from some dermatologist someplace who said, you know, we always thought that nail fungus was caused by fungi.
2: It's in the name, isn't it?
1: It's just take it for granted. But they said when we actually looked and used very sophisticated analysis, genetics, blah, blah, blah, PCR, we discovered that a whole lot of that so-called fungus was also bacterial.
2: So here we've got this fancy word, onychomycosis, which implies that the infection is fungal. But if you actually check, some of those infections, in fact, quite a few, are bacterial, which would explain why we get people writing to us to say, I put an over-the-counter antibiotic ointment on my nails and they got much better.
1: We also got an interesting message just recently from a physician who said, you know, I get a lot of people who come in with athlete's foot and they want to know why terbinafine, a powerful antifungal agent, isn't clearing it up. And I always tell them, use Absorbine Junior, which has been around for 100 years.
2: That's actually not what he said. He said, I don't prescribe any antifungals until I have tested and made sure the infection is really fungal.
1: And then he said, if I use then Absorbine Junior, it kills both the fungus and the bacteria that may be responsible. Your thoughts?
2: It's got some natural stuff in it, menthol and something else.
0: So I think you really kind of hit the nail on the head that the most important thing that you have is a diagnosis, right? Without a diagnosis, you cannot have a targeted treatment.
2: Right.
0: So before kind of going on any protracted treatment process for any of these conditions, the first thing you need is a diagnosis, because otherwise, you know, you really don't know what you're treating. And you're right. So Carinobacterium is something that's very common that can masquerade as either an athlete's foot or jock itch, whereas Carinobacterium is a bacterium. Now, it is a very strange bacterium, and it kind of falls in this kind of gray area of fungus bacteria, but the treatment is very different. And using things like Drysol or aluminum chloride or any kind of desiccant like you were describing will cure it, because the food is sweat. And that's what will treat that condition.
2: In addition, I think we talked about feet not too long ago on this show. And during that episode, our podiatrist, Dr. Jane Anderson, said this Carinobacterium, it responds beautifully to topical erythromycin.
0: Yes, it does. And topical clindamycin. We use both of those. And it's so funny because topical erythromycin, really, no one was prescribing it for so long because resistance to all the things we were using it for was like 100%, but not Carinobacterium. So it's an inexpensive topical antibiotic for a really common condition, but you really need to treat the underlying hyperhidrosis.
2: Mm-hmm.
0: Otherwise, it's going to come right back.
1: That means a lot of moisture.
0: That's right. Excess sweating.
1: So here's the thing that drives me crazy, because I see all these commercials on television and I hear them, you know, we've got the magic. It'll cure your fungus infection. And I'm thinking, but if they don't get the right diagnosis, they may be treating a bacterial infection and it's going to completely fail. So if somebody has funky looking nails, finger, toes, or athlete's foot, they should get a diagnosis first. How do you do that?
0: I would start with your primary care physician, because they'll know if it's out of their wheelhouse, and then they'll refer you to a dermatologist. All dermatologists are board certified in skin, hair, and nails. And then for the really weird ones, that dermatologist will refer you to a nail specialist.
2: Okay.
0: Which is, there's not many of us out there, but we're out there.
1: What makes a nail specialist
2: so special?
0: I think that we've just spent more time learning about nails, and that's really it. And I think there's so much in medicine, it's hard to know everything. You can't know everything.
1: How do you find out what's causing that so-called nail fungus?
0: So doing different types of diagnostic studies are important. Sometimes we do something as little as a clipping, and then we can send that for what's called PCR analysis to get an exact organism. And then, believe it or not, using PCR, we can look for specific types of resistance. So we don't put them on a medicine where that organism is actually resistant to it. Sometimes we need to do a small nail bed biopsy. Sometimes we need to do a large matrix excisional biopsy. And these types of procedures are not all covered in a dermatology residency, which is why sometimes certain...
2: You need the specialist.
0: Yes.
2: Yeah. Yeah. That matrix excisional biopsy sounds big and scary.
0: It's really like small and scary.
2: Okay.
1: But here's the thing. If somebody has been complaining about their quote unquote nail fungus for months or years, and they've tried all these over-the-counter antifungals, and they've taken, you know, to the regular doctor who said, well, here, try this antifungal, they just may not have the right diagnosis.
0: That's right. And I think that that's so much of what I do is make a diagnosis.
1: We have just a minute or two left. I've got a completely different question. And that is, sometimes I get a hangnail.
0: Yes.
1: And that hangnail is often very uncomfortable.
0: Mm-hmm.
1: And if I mess with it.
2: Which he will.
1: I end up with a nail infection. Now, it's not really the nail, it's the skin around the nail. But I've come up with a magic solution. And that magic solution is that I use instant glue, you know, that really fast dry. And if I get that on fast enough, it seems to prevent that infection from happening. But I suspect that you have seen these infections around hangnails before. How do you prevent them, and what do you do for them in the minute we have left?
0: So I do see them by the time they become an infection, but I recommend instant glue or quick drying glue all the time for nail problems.
1: Oh, wow. So yeah. I just stumbled on something.
0: Yes.
2: Now, what do you recommend for a hangnail? Because, you know, biting it off is not great.
0: So getting it as soft as possible so it's not so sharp will make it less likely for you to want to peel it back, because it mm-hmm. will grow out. It's kind of a disordered cuticle. And so I typically recommend things like frequent application of either like a petroleum jelly or petrolatum free balm, whatever grease of your choice, and sometimes even covering it with a Band-Aid. Eventually it will soften and then grow out to the point where you don't even notice it. So if we can get people through that period of time, then we won't have a wound. If they've already bit it off or clipped it off, now we have a wound, which you can close with an instant glue, just like Joe said, or you can treat it like a wound and put a Vaseline and a Band-Aid on it.
1: Well, I'm so thrilled that you support the instant glue solution, because not only does it work for nails, but if you get those splits at the end of your finger when mm-hmm. it's, you know, cold and dry, it works like magic.
0: It does.
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1: After the break, we'll talk about hair loss.
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1: Could rosemary oil be used like Rogaine to get hair to grow back?
2: We'll hear about other prescriptions to restore hair. 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
1: We've been talking about nail problems today, but lots of people are equally concerned about their hair.
0: You may have seen commercials for supplements to make hair healthier, but are there any strategies to actually help people grow more hair?
1: To find out, we are continuing our conversation with Dr. Chris Adigan. She is a board-certified dermatologist and the president and medical director of the Dermatology and Laser Center of Chapel Hill. Dr. Adigan practices both general and cosmetic dermatology with an academic specialty in nail disorders.
0: Dr. Adigan, we want to shift our focus now from our digits to our heads and think about hair. And we often think about hair loss as a problem that guys have, although fewer and fewer guys seem to be actually concerned about their hair loss. You know, it's much more acceptable now than it once was for a man to be bald. But guys are not the only ones who are worried about hair loss. Tell us more about that, please.
1: And how often does it happen in women? Not baldness per se, but thinning.
2: Oh, thinning is very common in women. And it can happen really as early as late teens, just like it can in a young man. Uh-huh. Just really that depends oftentimes on family history. And it's in that female pattern is what we call female pattern alopecia versus a male pattern alopecia, but it's
0: so
2: a similar phenomenon.
0: So the female pattern is more all over rather than in spots?
2: It is. Well, for men, it's also following a pattern that's often bitemporal or vertex. For women, it is oftentimes vertex.
0: Okay.
2: And the thinning starts just posterior to the anterior hairline.
1: Okay.
0: That's a lot of big words.
1: Yeah, so tell us what you're talking about.
0: The anterior hairline is on your forehead?
2: Yes. So for men, you think about their hairline being pushed back.
0: Yep.
2: For women, they actually maintain their hairline, but they thin just behind it.
0: Okay.
2: And they actually thin more as you go back, and we actually call that the Christmas tree pattern.
0: Oh, interesting.
2: Yeah, so if you're looking down at a woman's scalp with female pattern, their part will widen as you go back.
1: So when we think about hair loss, for years we were told it was it's a hormone thing. You know, men, testosterone. Well, why would women have hair loss or thinning if testosterone is not the issue?
2: Because women also have testosterone, and this is all hormonal, but it does, again, have a genetic component. It does not mean that their hormones are out of balance, right? They actually, their hormone levels will be normal. If you check their hormone levels, they're often normal, unless this is a piece of a bigger syndrome. Such like as polycystic ovarian syndrome or something like that, where they can still have normal hormone levels. So it is still a hormonal phenomenon, and we do use hormonally targeted therapies to treat it.
1: Such as
2: for women, oral spironolactone.
0: Okay.
1: Okay, you're talking a diuretic.
2: Other functions.
1: It has some fascinating pharmacology. I've been fascinated with spironolactone for a long time, but is primarily prescribed for what? Blood pressure control, too much excess fluid. But it has some anti-androgen effects?
2: Yes. And so we actually use it specifically as it can be treated, used as a monotherapy treatment for female pattern hair loss. And that has been studied as a monotherapy. Do we often do it as a monotherapy? No, we usually do other things with it. It also treats hormonal acne. So it has these nice androgenetic effects for all kinds of dermatologic conditions.
0: Now, we've been talking about hormones. We've been thinking about male and female hormones, but there are other hormones that affect hair growth, and thyroid is one of them. Can you tell us more about that?
2: Yeah, so that is actually one of our screening tests. When we see someone for a new onset hair loss, and it's not so clear that it is a female pattern or a male pattern, hypothyroidism and hyperthyroidism, so low levels of thyroid or high levels of thyroid, can lead to what's called a telogen effluvium, which is a type of global hair loss.
0: So, all right, so let's back up. Telogen is one of the phases of hair growth.
2: Yes.
0: I think you need to walk us through all four
2: sure.
0: of them.
2: Okay. Well, I think the most important two phases are anagen phase. Think of anagen as the growing phase.
0: Okay.
2: And telogen phase, which is the falling out phase. There's a very brief phase called catagen when it's transitioning from one phase to the other, but I usually don't even talk about it because it's not as clinically significant.
0: Right.
2: So most of the time, people have about 90 to 95% of their hair in anagen phase, which is the growing phase. And that's, you know, the hair that you pluck that hurts when you pluck it out. And only 5 to 10% of their hair is in telogen phase. That's when the hair just kind of comes out when you brush your hair,
0: right?
2: Or when you're shampooing.
0: Right.
2: When you have a kind of stress on the system, such as a hypo or hyperthyroidism, or a bereavement or a stressful event, or a febrile illness, what can happen is that hair growth becomes low priority for the body, and more of your hair will shift into telogen. So you'll maybe be only 80% anagen and then 20% telogen, and you can have this massive hair shedding.
0: Oh, and this actually happens to women postpartum sometimes, too.
2: It happens really to every woman in postpartum. It's just not as clinically significant across all women.
0: Mm-hmm.
1: Can I just interrupt for a little second?
2: Yeah.
1: Stressful event.
2: Yeah.
0: Mm-hmm.
1: We've heard these crazy stories that somebody experiences an incredibly stressful event, and then we hear, and their hair turned white overnight.
0: You've never seen that happen.
1: I've never seen it happen. Is that a myth?
2: So overnight graying is what we call it in dermatology. We do see, but not necessarily due specifically to a stressful event, but new onset alopecia areata. And what can happen is that you'll lose the pigmented hairs and your white hairs will remain. Or it's they may have not noticed the alopecia areata and their hair that first grows back when alopecia areata is resolving is not pigmented. So you suddenly have all this new white hair.
1: Okay, so it's not completely crazy.
2: That no, not
1: somebody,
2: at all.
1: Well, let's move on beyond spironolactone, which you can prescribe to both women and men, I assume, mostly women.
2: We do prescribe it mainly for women for pattern hair loss, and we will reach for different tools for men.
1: Let's talk about what we have discussed in the past, minoxidil.
2: Yeah.
1: So we're talking Rogaine topically, and that really kind of got everybody's attention for a while, and it's available over the counter now. And so almost anybody can get this blood pressure medicine because that's what it was originally developed for, but it's in a much different dose and it's topical. But now, ever since the New York Times article several years ago, low dose oral minoxidil has changed the game. Tell
2: us. Absolutely. And it was a New York Times actually covered in it previously embargoed article before it, basically before it hit the press, which was a big meta-analysis of about 60 smaller studies specifically studying low-dose oral minoxidil for hair loss. What's really incredible is that topical minoxidil works. It does work, but it requires an enormous commitment from the patient.
0: You have to apply it every day, twice a day?
2: Twice a day.
0: Twice a day, every day. And when you stop, if you stop, your hair is going to fall out again.
2: Which is the case for all hair loss therapies.
0: Right.
2: And that is a big part of the visit with a patient, the consult with a patient, is explaining that hair loss is like any other chronic condition, like high blood pressure. You stop taking your high blood pressure medication, what happens? Your blood pressure goes right
0: back up. Right.
2: So people ask, well, how long do I have to take it? I tell them for as long as they care.
0: For as long as you want hair.
2: That's right.
0: Okay.
2: So topical minoxidil is a big commitment from the patient to get maximal results. And taking an oral medication for many is a lot easier. And they have studied head-to-head twice daily, 5% topical minoxidil to oral low-dose minoxidil. And their efficacy is pretty similar. It's not like the pill is so much better. It's just so hard to keep that schedule of topical application.
0: Now, I want to mention that we encountered a couple weeks ago an article about polyphenols being, these were their studies, it was a meta-analysis, but it wasn't all the same polyphenol.
2: Right.
0: Some of them were being used orally, like low-dose oral minoxidil. Some of them were actually being applied topically, like ordinary minoxidil. Most of them were being compared to placebo, and they work better than placebo to stimulate hair growth. Some of them were compared to topical minoxidil, and they worked about the same, not better, not worse. So there are other things out there in addition to minoxidil that can help your hair grow.
1: But what is a polyphenol? How would you get it?
0: Well, that is probably beyond the scope of this conversation.
2: But I have something that might help, in that any kind of organic chemistry nerds out there, since we're talking polyphenols.
0: Yes.
2: Okay. Rosemary oil.
0: Yes.
2: Okay. An essential oil.
0: Yes.
2: Has been studied head to head with 3% minoxidil with equal efficacy.
1: Oh,
0: so
1: how
0: this
1: cool.
0: is probably included in the meta-analysis that
2: it definitely would have been, because it's a polyphenol. So the difference that I think was important with this study is that topical minoxidil can be very irritating.
0: Yeah.
2: So not only is it logistically hard to do, like who has time to put it on their scalp twice a day, every day. Well, we all brush our teeth, so maybe we could do that.
0: But
2: it might affect your hair texture, which is annoying. You're already self-conscious about your hair, and now you can't control its texture. But then it makes your scalp itch.
0: Well, and we have heard from some people who develop allergies.
2: Absolutely. So you
0: that
2: very intense itching on their skin.
1: So oral minoxidil is a lot easier.
2: It is a lot easier. But in the same study with the rosemary oil, not only did they grow hair, that group had less itching than the treatment arm with minoxidil.
0: So rosemary is less likely to cause itching.
2: That's right. But it's 3% minoxidil, so it doesn't approach efficacy as 5%.
0: Right, right.
1: So tell us about oral minoxidil. How low is low?
2: Mm-hmm.
1: What about side effects? Because when you take a regular dose of minoxidil for hypertension, there are a lot of serious side effects. But if you're taking it for hair growth, what's the story?
2: So what counts as low-dose oral minoxidil from, like, what is that? What dose range is that? It's 0.25 milligrams all the way to 5 milligrams.
0: So a pretty big range.
2: It's a pretty big range. And those are, like, if you put together all the small studies that are out there, that was the dose range. And the most common side effects are what's called, number one, orthostatic hypotension. What that means is when you stand up and your blood pressure drops just enough for you to get a little bit dizzy. And then after that, it's what's called pedal edema, or swelling of the ankles or feet. Both of these side effects are extremely unusual, because you can imagine, since this meta-analysis was published about 5-6 years ago, many more studies have been conducted to really kind of better define the side effects, because we're so accustomed to the high doses of minoxidil and those side effects, which carries a black box warning and all of those things. So the low dose is most, I would say that vast majority of patients have no side effects at all. And when they kind of monitor blood pressures in these studies, they see that it really doesn't in any way significantly affect blood pressure levels.
1: So if I look at your prescription pad, I'm seeing spironolactone for women and low-dose minoxidil. What else? What about nutrients? There are a lot of products that are advertised for thinning hair that include, you know, vitamins and minerals and other such things. Mm-hmm. Is there anything else that you're prescribing or recommending?
2: Yes. So there are different micronutrient combinations available, some that are kind of very well-branded, some that are less well-branded, and they definitely have a role in this. Do I tell a patient who is rapidly losing hair in front of me just to take a supplement? Never. Okay? I've never done that. I put them on an evidence-based medication, mm-hmm. whether it's topical or oral. Now, we will consider adding one of these micronutrient combinations because we see that it improves the quality of the hair that they grow. And there is enough data, even though the studies are not super well designed, to show that they do have a role in treating hair loss.
0: So there might be some benefit.
2: That's right.
0: But you don't want to rely on them exclusively.
2: That's correct.
1: Any other prescription drugs?
2: Yes, I do use finasteride.
0: Uh-huh.
2: pretty commonly.
0: And this would be for the guys.
2: This would be for the men and the women.
0: For women too.
2: That are no longer having children, I will prescribe finasteride or dutasteride, which is a similar medication that has a longer half-life, doesn't have to be taken as often, and in some studies shows that it has a better side effect profile.
1: And this is a drug that prevents testosterone from being converted to something called dihydrotestosterone, DHT, which is a more active form.
2: Correct. So, and it was actually first used, like minoxidil was first used for high blood pressure. Mm-hmm. These medications were developed for benign prostatic hypertrophy. And what they discovered when they were doing the initial trials, that not only did the patients on the treatment arm have smaller prostates, they also grew more hair.
0: Right.
1: So we have just a minute left. People can do really helpful things for their hair and for their nails. What's your general recommendation to avoid problems in the first place so that we don't have to worry about these very common complaints?
2: I think that's a really great question, because I think with nails and like maintaining our health in general, really kind of checking on your nails before problems become big problems. If you're treating what you think might be a problem you can manage over the counter, but it doesn't get better in just a couple months, see your doctor soon. These problems become big problems over time. So sometimes people will come to me and they've been dealing with a nail problem for 5 years, 10 years, and kind of our window of opportunity has passed. So I say kind of get on it right away. Our nails, actually, they become thinner and more vulnerable to secondary infection with like when people are clipping their cuticles. Avoid your cuticles. Keep your hands moisturized.
1: Exercise, eat a well-balanced diet. I mean, all of the things that we always recommend.
0: Get enough sleep.
1: Yeah, all of that.
2: Absolutely, all those things.
1: Dr. Chris Adigan, thank you so much for joining us on The People's Pharmacy today.
2: It is always such an honor to be here with you guys.
0: You've been listening to Dr. Chris Adigan, a board-certified dermatologist and president and medical director of the Dermatology and Laser Center of Chapel Hill. 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She maintains an academic specialty in nail disorders. 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
0: 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Are there medications that can change hair color or curl? Does biotin work to promote hair growth? What should you know about its impact on laboratory tests?
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0: And I'm Terry Graydon. Thank you for listening. 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

Wisconsinites have enjoyed Chapter a Day for nearly a century. 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
1: It's The Splendid Table from APM, American Public Media. I'm Francis Lam. You don't have to be a bitter person to like bitter flavors, but you might become bitter about the status of bitterness these days.
2: Food producers have been breeding bitterness out of our vegetables and our fruits. Also, have you noticed how people have changed about Brussels sprouts? When I was a child, Brussels sprouts were like, everyone hated them. And now...
1: Yeah, it's on every menu.
2: It's on every menu. Yeah. And I don't think it's just because we've learned how to cook them. It's been proven there is something in this. They are changing food to make it more palatable, to make it milder, sweeter. That's what they've been doing because it sells better.
1: That's Alexina Anatole, whose debut book is all about how wonderful bitter things can be. We talked to her, and we have ace recipe maven Genevieve Coe to help me take some of your fall cooking questions. It's all coming up on The Splendid Table.
3: Live from NPR News in Washington, I'm Janine Herbst. A huge crowd of protesters locked arms to form a human chain in front of the John F. Kennedy Center for the Performing Arts in D.C. yesterday, angry over the recent closure and President Trump's threats to demolish the memorial to the slain president if his name isn't on it. NPR's Ava Berger has more.
4: The Kennedy Center looks different these days. A tarp almost completely obscures JFK's name from view, and security barriers prevent anyone from going in or out. That's why yesterday, protesters held signs, wore red, white, and blue, and chanted. Hands Off the Arts organizers, like DC drag performer Tara Hoot, said they want to spread awareness.
5: I hope it inspires people to take action, to call their elected officials, those elected officials to take action and make sure they take care of this historic space of American history.
4: The future of the Arts Center remains in limbo as a legal battle plays out in federal court. When asked about the potential demolition yesterday, Trump said, quote, "I'm ready to fix it, but that the Trump administration should be recognized for that work." Ava Berger, NPR News, Washington.
3: In Pennsylvania, health leaders say there was a possible measles exposure at Children's Hospital of Philadelphia's NICU. Officials at the hospital say it happened in the main building at several times and locations on September 11th. Pennsylvania has the biggest and deadliest outbreak in the U.S. this year, with more than 760 cases and 4 reported deaths. Lauren Shoup's 2-month-old was exposed to measles during a routine visit to Children's Hospital of Pittsburgh and had to spend 21 days in quarantine.
6: It's sad that families like us are paying the price for the decisions of people who choose not to follow like science-backed advice, because we certainly will vaccinate her when she's able to be vaccinated.
3: Officials at the hospital in Philadelphia say they're working to give all NICU infants preventative antibody treatments to help protect them. Waterfront houses across the country are threatened by erosion and sea level rise. NPR's Rebecca Hersher reports, when a house collapses into the water, it's impossible to clean up all the debris.
7: Waterfront homes are threatened in California, Maine, Michigan, and Virginia, among other states. One of the hot spots for home collapses is Dare County, North Carolina. 32 homes have fallen there since 2020. Contractors, volunteers, and government workers pick up a lot of the debris that ends up strewn on the beach, but some of it is swept out to sea. Dave Halleck is the National Park Service Superintendent for Cape Hatteras National Seashore.
8: If it sinks, it's on the ocean floor and it does not get removed.
7: That's bad for ocean creatures and for people who fish, surf, and swim. A bill that would help remove homes before they fall is stalled in Congress. Rebecca Hersher, NPR News.
3: You're listening to NPR News from Washington. A big college football game between number 8 Ole Miss and number 7 LSU gets underway in Oxford, Mississippi today, but the game's being overshadowed by the return of one coach to the place he abandoned last year. Steve Futterman has more.
9: LSU head coach Lane Kiffin used to coach here at Ole Miss. Then last year he bolted, leaving before the season ended to take over at LSU. And fans here, like Rhonda Loeb, haven't forgotten.
10: We all feel like we got slighted by the way Lane left.
9: When Kiffin left, Mississippi was about to take part in the college football playoffs. Former Mississippi Governor Haley Barbour is a bit more direct.
11: I think he's a narcissist.
9: And Ole Miss student Bailey Wood compares it to being dumped by a boyfriend.
12: I just feel betrayed. Not a favorite person, for sure.
9: This will not be a warm and fuzzy homecoming. For NPR News, I'm Steve Futterman in Oxford, Mississippi.
3: The heirs of Holocaust victims have filed lawsuits in California to reclaim paintings in Los Angeles and Poland that were looted by the Nazis. This after California implemented new laws and Congress strengthened claims to art that was taken during World War II. One suit wants watercolors painted by a Holocaust survivor under duress at the Auschwitz Nazi concentration camp returned. Museum officials, though, argue that they legally own the works. It highlights the tension between preserving history and addressing the trauma of families affected by the Holocaust. You're listening to NPR News.
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14: Hey, it's Francis, and this week it's an episode from last year with Genevieve Coe from the New York Times taking your fall cooking questions. Check it out.
15: I'm Francis Lamb, and this is The Splendid Table from APM. Fall unofficially came early this year, in my apartment at least. For me, it's fall again when I can bear to get both a pot of water going for pasta and turn on the oven. So it's been nice in my kitchen for the last few weeks. I have not been concerned about layering on an apron over my shirt. And when we put out a call for listener questions about fall cooking, it seems a lot of you are feeling the same way. To help me take those calls today, we have my friend and deputy editor of New York Times Cooking, Genevieve Coe. Genevieve has always been a pro's pro. I remember, decades ago now, when I was a writer for the late, great magazine Gourmet. She was in the test kitchen, and our editor-in-chief, Ruth Reichel, would constantly be asking, "Hey, have you tried Genevieve's new recipe yet?" And if you knew what's up, your answer should have always been yes. So, hey, Genevieve, so great to have you.
16: Hey, Francis, it's always so nice to talk to you.
14: You know, you know this already. I tell you this every time I see you, but I always love your recipes. And I'm always so interested in seeing what you're choosing to write about. And I guess you're working on a recipe right now for smoking your own salmon?
16: I am. So as you know, I think I mentioned this to you the other day, but I actually have relocated to Los Angeles and am working on the New York Times LA Bureau. But one of the nice benefits of being out here is being able to actually grill again.
14: Have a backyard.
16: Have a backyard, actually grill. And I love smoking, not cigarettes, obviously. So it's been super fun. And lately have been working on smoking salmon. You know, it's really tricky to cold smoke salmon at home, though. So I'm trying to figure out how to hot smoke salmon and make it taste like cold smoked salmon.
14: Oh, wow. Okay.
16: You know, right? Hello. Like just for like food safety, right? Like I want to make sure, obviously, it's all good to go. But that's sort of what I'm experimenting with right now.
14: I remember when I learned the difference between hot smoked and cold smoked salmon. I was like 19 years old. but I think when most people hear smoked salmon, right, they think of that beautiful, like translucent, thinly sliced, you put it on a bagel or you eat it with, sometimes with dill and lemons, that sort of like delicate thing.
16: Yeah.
14: And hot smoked salmon is actually cooked, right? That smoked salmon is cured and technically raw. But hot smoked salmon is actually cooked. And it is, I find, like a good hot smoked salmon is delicious, but it's actually quite harder to come by, I think, than a good cold smoked salmon.
16: Yeah, I've seen it at some seafood counters, but it is a bit harder to come by. And I think what I love about cold smoked salmon, like really, really, really cold smoked salmon that's been cured a long time too, is this really intense, almost like chewy texture. Right, which is something you don't quite get with like the cold smoked salmon that's meant for like lox or gravlax, which isn't smoked at all, but where it's really tender and silky slices. And then hot smoked salmon, you get this sort of lovely flakiness, but a little bit of chew. Like I love when there's a cold smoked salmon that's both somehow silky and chewy. So not as far as jerky, right? I don't want salmon jerky and I don't want like straight up salmon candy, which like, you know, you really have to chew like the kind you take on like camping trips. But something with a nice, with a nice chew that's not tough. So, you know, there are certain words that I know from my native Cantonese that I wish I could translate into English, but there isn't. And it's this concept of ngan, which is like, it's somehow chewy and tender. It's often used to describe like perfectly cooked noodles, right? So it's not soft. Mm. There's chew, there's like resistance, but it's still really silky. And that's really what I'm achieving. Yeah. So it's a combination of trying to achieve the right taste, right? The balance of salt, smoke, and sugar, right? That balance where it's not, you don't want it super sweet, but you definitely want that sweetness. And you definitely want the savoriness, and you want the almost sort of like the smokiness I'm looking for is like when you feel the wisps of the smoke, but not like you're in a cloud of smoke. Does that make sense? Yeah, once you're totally, eating, totally, you're, yeah, you're eating something, yeah, you either are tasting the like lovely, gentle wisps of it, and other times you feel like, oh no, I might be like choking on a huge cloud of smoke.
14: Yeah. So flavorful and delicate. Okay, yeah. Well, coming soon to New York Times Cooking.
16: Yeah.
14: Right on. I'm excited for that. Yeah. Okay, so we have a bunch of callers lined up who really want to talk to you. Should we go to them?
16: Yeah, of course. So excited.
14: Terrific. Well, thank you. Okay, let's start with Artie. Hi, Artie.
16: Hi, Artie.
17: Hi. Hi.
14: Hi. Where are you calling from?
17: I'm calling from Philadelphia.
14: I love Philly. It's like the most underrated restaurant city in the entire country, I think. What do you want to talk about?
17: My question is there a difference between buying previously frozen fish from the seafood counter and frozen fish in the freezer case at the grocery store besides the price?
14: Oh.
16: Yeah. I think about this a lot. Yeah.
14: I think about this all the time.
16: I do.
14: I don't sleep at night.
16: Sometimes I lie awake in bed thinking about it.
14: Well, actually, okay, Genevieve, I want to hear your opinions on this. And Artie, I think you have actually unveiled a little bit of a secret, I think, for a lot of people, which is a lot of the times the fresh fish in the store counter, you know, in the refrigerated case, has in fact been frozen. It's not like, oh, we took it off the boat this morning and somehow it got to your supermarket. You know?
17: Right.
14: It has been frozen, and oftentimes frozen at sea, frozen actually on the boat where it was caught. And so your question is there a difference between buying that and buying, like, going to the freezer aisle and grabbing like blocks of frozen fish that you'll defrost
17: exactly
14: one day at home?
17: Yeah.
14: Okay.
17: Yeah. Yep.
14: Genevieve, you think about this a lot.
16: I do, because I do think, you know, those individually quick frozen fish fillets that you can buy in the freezer section, like, that is almost as fresh as you can get it, right? Because it's been frozen right after it's been caught. And right, it's still like rock hard and it's so fresh. And it is true that a lot of seafood counters, that's essentially what you're getting, except that they've thawed it. So for me, oftentimes the huge difference is really in time, right? Do you want to make dinner now? Or have you planned ahead enough that you have bought and are keeping a stash of those frozen fillets, but you've had the foresight to take it out of the freezer to thaw in the fridge? Because I really think that that's the most ideal way to thaw those fillets. I have, in a pinch for sure, slipped one of those, you know, completely sealed packets in cold water to quick thaw. But the texture the texture isn't quite as good as when you, you know, have the foresight either, you know, the night before, depending on how thick the fillet is, you know, putting in the fridge the night before or in the morning. So, yeah, the big difference is how much planning have you done to give yourself that time to thaw and to thaw it well and to thaw it properly, you know, so that it does so, you know, evenly. And in an ideal world, most fish counters are going to thaw it really nicely, but sometimes, you know, you want to take a look, you want to see, it should never look dry, right? The surface of the fish should never look dry, but also shouldn't look mushy or like too like slimy at all. I think the main difference is really in the thawing.
14: Yeah. And that's such an unsexy thing to talk about.
16: I know. But it's so much more. I do both. I think I love from fresh fish counters, depending on where you live. I mean, Philly, you're still pretty near the water, and I'm sure you have some amazing markets. You know, if you can get fish there that's been caught like that morning, that's amazing, right? That is a whole different level of deliciousness. But if you're choosing between frozen and previously frozen, I don't want to be a hypocrite and be like, oh, just plan ahead, because I can never, I never find myself with enough foresight to do that. But those frozen fillets are really great.
17: great. That's super helpful.
14: I think there's a little bit more that I think I would love to add to this a little bit, which is I have recently, you know, been kind of amazed, Arti, actually, in some of the quality of the frozen, like the still frozen fish that I can buy. You know, like there's really great technology on fishing boats these days to really freeze that fish very, very quickly and very, very well. And this is getting into real nerdiness, but when you freeze things, there's actually a difference in quality depending on how you freeze them, right? So if you, if you like, you take something and you chuck it in your freezer at home, you know, it turns into a solid block of ice sooner or later. But if you freeze it at much lower temperature, i.e. freeze it much faster, the freshness is actually preserved. The quality of the food is actually often preserved. And there's a whole sort of scientific reason for it. And that is like, if you freeze something really quickly, then like the ice just kind of like the water content turns to ice immediately. And it doesn't have time to like form crystals slowly. And if you freeze it, you know, at like a home freezer temperature, the long time it takes for the ice to form crystals means that those crystals have time to like really get big, and they start to like poke, and they poke at the cell walls, and they break the cell walls. And so when you defrost them, all those cell walls have already been broken. So like a lot of the moisture in those cells starts to come out. And so that's why sometimes when you defrost something, there's a lot of water in the bag or something like that. And ships now have like incredible freezing technology where they can just really freeze it super fast. And there's something actually to the idea of like keeping it frozen all the way through until it gets to your home. And to your point, Genevieve, like you're defrosting it slowly in the refrigerator. So the thawing is sort of the opposite situation where you can like to thaw it slowly. Then like it's truly almost as if the fish was caught, you know, moments ago. So yeah, I think Genevieve's point too, like if you're looking at the store and you're buying the quote unquote fresh fish, much of it already has been frozen. But you want to take a look at there. And also like the old saw of like, oh, go to a place where they actually do sell a lot of fish. So there's a lot of turnover in the inventory.
17: Right.
14: And you'll probably do pretty well either way.
16: Yeah. And to your point, Francis, the other thing I do look for is in terms of that really high quality freezing, ideally the supply chain, it's that frozen all the way through. But if you're looking at a bag of those frozen fillets and there's a lot of ice crystals, or, you know, clearly it hasn't been super frozen all the way. In that case, I wouldn't necessarily get that frozen stuff.
14: If you're seeing snow.
16: You know, if you're seeing snow on the bags and stuff, you're like, oh, no, this is at some point like not been as frozen as it should be.
14: Okay. Yeah, I would keep a lookout for that. If you look inside the those little frozen packets and you start to see like ice crystals inside on the exterior, maybe it's just like, oh, the humidity in the air froze to it or whatever. But if you start to see ice crystals inside that frozen bag, I would maybe move on from there.
17: Okay. Thank you. That was really helpful.
14: Right on. We'll enjoy your fish cooking and we'll talk to you later.
17: Thanks. Take care, guys.
14: We're taking your cooking questions with Genevieve Coe, deputy editor of New York Times Cooking. More with her and you in a minute. I'm Francis Lam, and this is The Splendid Table from APM, American Public Media.
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2: 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I'm Francis Lamb, and this is The Splendid Table, the show for curious cooks and eaters. We're taking your fall cooking questions today with the New York Times' Genevieve Koh. Let's get back to it. Let's move on to Layla. Hi, Layla.
3: Hi.
2: Where are you calling from?
3: How are you? I'm calling from St. Paul, Minnesota.
2: Home base. Right on. Okay, so what can we talk about?
3: Well, I wanted to talk about one of the challenges I find of being a solo cooking for one person who often finds that after I've made a large meal, after 2, maybe 3 days, start feeling a little tired of the meal and then think I should freeze it. And so I will do that and then know full well that I'm not going to go back and ever eat that.
2: You fully turned your back. I'm so over you. I'm just pretending to still care.
3: Yes, it feels like you just have to at least make that attempt. And it will then sit in my freezer. I, often, will pull it out just to look at it and then typically throw it away because I see it's, iced over. Yeah. And so I'm just curious, what suggestions you have regarding how to, truly freeze food in a way that makes it appetizing to eat, some strategies. I don't know. I'm at a loss.
2: Okay. Wait, time out. So are you talking about, you're nervous about the quality? I didn't know we'd get so much freezing today, so much freezer talk. But are you worried about, the quality goes down after you've frozen it? Or are you talking about, I'm just so sick of this food and I just don't want to throw it out, so I'm, staying in a relationship for appearance's sake?
3: Yeah, I guess maybe some tips as to, what food actually does freeze well. Mm. And if there are better strategies that I could take.
2: Right. Well, Genevieve, do you want to talk about what freezes well, the sort of technical aspects of that?
4: Totally. And this is something that I actually do love to do a lot. But, we were just talking about the way ice crystals form and which foods really hold up well and which don't. And we were just talking about how well frozen fish holds up. But that's a great example of something that doesn't freeze well, right? Because once fish is cooked, there actually is such a high water content, the flesh will end up mushy if you try to defrost it. That's not true of all proteins, particularly those that were already long cooked to begin with. So braises and soups and stews remain sort of the best types of things you can freeze that are fully cooked, right? Mm-hmm. If you have a beautifully seared steak, you're not going to want to try to freeze and then defrost it because there isn't a great way to bring back that texture. But if you have braised short ribs in the sauce and you're packaging it in the sauce, that's a type of dish that you can make all the way through and then thaw it, and it will still taste really great. And one thing I do to get myself excited about that again, if I'm then thawing it instead of thinking it as of it as a sad freezer leftover, I'll do whatever I can to add freshness to it at that point. So, that could mean if you have a ton of parsley or even turning it into something else, right? Turning it into tacos, turning it into a pasta sauce, just simmering it with tomato sauce and you have an almost instant bolognese. So any sorts of soup, stews, or braises freeze really well. Another category of food that I love to prep and then thaw and eat are basically any sort of dumpling-like things. So any form of dumplings where you're filling the wrappers, and samosas are great for this too. Savory turnovers, also sweet turnovers, but savory turnovers. Right, you form them all and freeze them all on a sheet pan so that they're not touching each other until they get rock solid. And this is before cooking them, right? So after assembling, but before cooking. And then you can just transfer those to an airtight container or bag and then cook a few at a time. So that's not quite the same as what you're asking in terms of what to do with leftovers, but that is a great strategy to be able to then cook a few of something at a time from something you've kept in the freezer. But yeah, you basically

0: We want things that have already been so fully cooked and are of such a texture that when you do reheat them, they maintain that texture. And sadly, most vegetables don't do well unless they're in a stew or in a soup, like a pureed soup holds up well. Or anything too acidic, like anything with yogurt will break. So you don't really want to freeze like a yogurt sauce.
1: And well, I learned a lesson in that when I was going away, a vacation or something like that, and we had like, a 1/2 gallon of milk that was still, perfectly good. And so I'm like, well, I'll just freeze the milk. And I came back and I was like, what happened to you? I don't know you anymore. Like,
0: Oh, yeah, just separate.
1: so yeah, dairy products will tend to break is the sort of nerdy word for it, but the yogurt will split. So it'll get like really watery and then become kind of curdy. It just becomes kind of pretty unappetizing. And even milk when it defrosts will do the same thing. But other than that, like I'm fully with Genevieve on this. Basically, my guideline on it is if you've cooked something and it is like wet, it's saucy, it's soupy, like that will freeze beautifully. Well, thanks for the call,
2: Great.
1: Layla.
2: Thank you so much. Yeah, I appreciate your time.
1: Yeah, good luck redeveloping your relationship with your frozen
2: Yes.
1: foods.
2: I'm excited.
1: Don't let them listen to
2: Thanks. Have a
1: this.
2: great day.
1: All right, bye.
2: Bye.
1: All right, let's go to Inez.
3: Hi.
1: Hi, how are you? What do you want to talk about?
3: I'm doing well, thank you. Hi, Genevieve. Hi.
0: Hi, Inez.
3: I had a question. So I'm from Venezuela, and in Venezuela, we don't have four seasons, right? So when I came to the US, I was met with the joy of eating things that are specific to the fall. And one of those things is pumpkin pie. And initially, I super fell in love with it. But as years have gone by, I feel like it's become kind of boring to me. And I feel like, and this has happened to me a lot with like sweets in the US, it feels a lot of times overly sweet. And it feels like oftentimes it tastes a lot just like cinnamon. And so I was wondering if you had any tips on how to kind of elevate a pumpkin pie and kind of like find like new ways to enjoy it. And I kind of want to find that spark in it one more time.
1: Oh my goodness, all these callers. It's either frozen food or trying to rekindle lost love. Genevieve, what do you how are we gonna make her fall back in love with pumpkin pie?
0: Oh, I think one of the greatest things about pumpkin pie is that it actually can take so many different seasonings and flavors. So it's actually a wonderful canvas for you to work with. And I would actually even just start with a concept of like what dairy you're using, or maybe that's not quite the right word, because a really traditional way is to use evaporated milk or canned milk, but you can try actually just going with straight heavy cream for a really creamy flavor and shifting that proportion. Coconut milk is another one of my favorite things to blend
1: Oh,
0: into,
1: yum.
0: pumpkin pie. And if you wanted really to get the richness of the coconut flavor, you could actually use coconut cream and then reduce the sugar. And that is one big thing about pumpkin pie. You can absolutely reduce the sugar or swap in different sweeteners. So you can definitely do maple as a really natural fall flavor, but honey works really well too. If you have if you're into, I don't really love agave, but if you're into agave, that would give you a different sweetness. And cinnamon is, it can get pretty boring. But I think there are a lot of other really warm and interesting spices you could do, aside from the usual like cinnamon, nutmeg. You can definitely try cardamom, which I think is a
1: I
0: lovely
1: was just going
0: warm
1: to say, yeah.
0: spice. And then if you want to even play with the idea of going a tiny bit savory in those spices, I think coriander is lovely. The sort of bitter edge of turmeric is really nice. Even a little grinding of black pepper gives it a kick. And to that end too, like I think pumpkin could take well to a little bit of heat if you want to like infuse, whatever dairy or cream you're using with like maybe a habanero or another chili, just to infuse it, not to make it spicy, but just to give it that little bit of spice and warm heat in there. You can definitely play with all these different seasonings and flavors.
3: Oh, that's
1: All right.
3: amazing. Thank you so much for the advice. I'll definitely be trying, especially the coconut. That's, oh, wow. Yes.
1: Yeah, that
3: Thank
1: sounds
0: you.
1: super cool.
0: Of course.
1: Awesome. Well, thank you for the call, Ines.
3: Thank you so much for everything, for responding, and thanks, Genevieve, for your time. I
0: Oh, of
3: appreciate it.
0: course. Pleasure.
1: All right. Enjoy pumpkin pie season. All right. We have Gracia with us. Hey, Gracia.
4: Hi.
1: What do you
4: Hi,
1: want to talk
4: Gracia.
1: about?
4: Well, I've been getting a CSA box throughout the summer, and I have a lot of cabbage that comes in it.
2: And I really try and use up my box. And I've been trying to come up with new ideas, and I'm really striking out. I've made salads, I've made slaws, I've made spring rolls, I've made fried rice, and I am coming up empty at this point.
1: You know, I like, everyone always talks about like the cliche of like the summer garden or summer CSA box, and like, there's so much zucchini. What do I do with all the zucchini? Mm-hmm. But I think hitting on the cabbage problem is, I think a lot of people are being seen right now or feeling seen right now.
2: Yeah.
1: I happen to be a lover of cabbage, so I don't often find myself being like, there's too much, but they're also huge. Like when you buy them, they can be like, here's 6 pounds. Here's a bowling ball of cabbage. Good luck. So Genevieve, what you got?
0: Well, this is something we think about all the time at NYT Cooking, because we also love cabbage and know that there's so much of it out in the world. And so we have, so our very creative sort of huge team of recipe developers have come up with so many ways to use it. And one of the things that's come up lately is to, you know, instead of being sick and tired of it, is to really lean into it and celebrate it. And so one of the things that, one of the styles of cabbage dishes we've been doing a lot of are really deeply roasting big wedges of the cabbage. Mm. And then once you have that, you can sort of do so many different things with that base. One of our developers, Hedy Lou McKinnon, turned it into this dish that had like a garlicky caper oil all over it. So instead of just trying to turn it into a side dish, like turning it into this big main dish, we also turned it into a Caesar, like using that same method. We also have a version with like miso brown butter, but just that concept of like, instead of slicing it thin or chopping it up, to really lean into the hugeness and ubiquity of it, and to roast these really deeply roast big wedges, which just transforms them. But the other thing, you know, but of course, you can only do that so much. So I know in summer, I love to turn it into chow chow, which is a condiment from the South. And it really uses up all the summer veg. So I'm not quite sure what else you have in that produce box, but for sure it includes peppers, if you have green tomatoes. But it's a type of relish or pickle that is easy enough to make and actually keeps for a nice long time, and is so good on hot dogs. I mean, it's good on everything, but at that time of year.
1: It's like a chopped up, sweet and tangy pickle relish, basically. But without cucumbers, like you use like every other kind of vegetable in it.
0: Yeah, so those are some of the ways that aren't salad or slaw. And then the other is really just to use it as a bed. So I don't know if you eat meat, but use it as a bed to roast, especially chicken on top of it, but, you know, sort of any sort of roast.
2: Mm-hmm. All of those sound so delicious.
1: Yeah. I mean, you know the old, like, apparently Mark Twain thing about, like, eternity is two people in a ham? I kind of feel like, you know, the vegetable version is like, eternity is two people in a large head of cabbage. But I'm totally with Genevieve. Like, you just got to go for it. So, like, if you get the big wedges, I love. I started making this, like, we vacation with another family every year. And one year, we got a cabbage. And so I'm like, oh, we had the grill going. So I just grilled them instead of roasted them. But, like, same idea, wedges of cabbage, seasoned with a little salt and oil, threw it on the grill, got nice and charred on two sides and tender on the inside. And I did a nuoc cham, which is a Vietnamese, you know, it's like the table sauce in Vietnamese restaurants of fish sauce, water, sugar, little garlic, sometimes some grated carrot, and lime juice. And like my friends every year are like, when are we going to have that again? When are you going to make that again? So that's a delicious combo. And there's also this very super simple dish that my old friend Molly Weisenberg wrote about once. And it's basically you can finely shred some cabbage, get a pan, like it could be cast iron skillet, it could be a wok, could be whatever, but like ripping hot. Oil it nicely, throw like a few big handfuls of this cabbage in there, and then don't touch it, and basically let the bottom get like really nice and browned. And then you can stir it like you're basically like sauteing or stir frying to cook it through. And then a little soy sauce, a little bit of salt, and then hot sauce, like sriracha or something like that. And have that hot sauce. The sriracha works really nicely because it there's a sweetness in it, so it's sugar, so it caramelizes a little bit too. So it's spicy, it's savory, it's a little tangy. And that on some rice, fry an egg on top, and like they're like, oh my God, when we're tired home from work, like that's our dinner, you know, twice a week. And it's great.
0: It sounds so good.
2: Yeah.
1: Well, thank you for the call, Gracia.
2: Yeah. Thank you guys so much. I love those ideas.
1: It's such a pleasure. And Genevieve, thank you so much for coming by.
0: Oh, thanks so much for having me, Francis.
1: Genevieve Coe is the deputy editor of New York Times Cooking. Back when she was on our show talking about her cookbook, Better Baking, she left us with a recipe for her cinnamon toast graham crackers. She also sent us a bunch of links to info with more ideas for cabbage and freezing leftovers, because that's the kind of person she is. You can find it all at splendidtable.org. You know the five tastes, right? Sweet, salty, sour, umami, and bitter. That's the whole palate of the tongue, no pun intended. And life literally would not be the same without any of them. But I'm sure people are more or less fans of each of them. And if salt can build a country, and sweet can fill a stadium, bitter can, I don't know, have a few people show up on a two-for-one happy hour special. Which is why I was so delighted when Alexina Anatole wrote a whole cookbook on the beauty of bitter-tasting foods. Alexina is a London-based cookbook author whose obsession with taste and flavor led her to ditch her career as a Cambridge-educated investment banker to appear in the competition MasterChef, where she placed as a finalist. It was a massive gamble, one matched only by her choice to write her debut cookbook on the deliciousness of things like grapefruit, kale, and putting coffee in your cake. So hi, Alexina. So nice to have you.
4: Thank you for having me. Such an honor.
1: It's a pleasure. It's a pleasure. So, okay, you're very busy, though. So I'm glad you're making the time, because you are in the midst of writing a five-book series.
4: I know.
1: Which is incredible. All about the fundamental taste. So
4: yes.
1: Salty, sweet, sour, umami, and bitter. But I'm so interested in why you started with bitter first.
4: Yeah. So to tell you about that, and to tell you the context of how I even started working in food, because I used to have a previous life and a very different life. And then I went on MasterChef in the UK. And this is obviously a cooking competition show, high pressure, high stakes. And there are a lot of ways that you can make food delicious, I think. You know, I think time's really powerful in the kitchen. I think knowing who you're cooking for is really powerful. But when you're in a competition setting, you're really limited in a lot of ways on what you can do. But you have to make sure that your food has impact. So when I didn't have the luxury of being able to slow cook a ragu for 6 hours that would be delicious by the end of it. I didn't know what the judges' like favorite foods were, because I think tapping into that or nostalgia is really powerful. So I knew I had to make food that was memorable. And the way that I thought about doing that was through the five tastes. And I was like, well, I think bitter and sour foods can make food really sing. It can make it zingy. It can make it memorable. Mm. And so that was something that the judges really started to pick up on as I went through the competition, and that took me to the final, was like, you love these bitter flavors, you play with them, and it makes food, we don't expect it to work, but it does. And then when I came off the show and I knew that I really wanted to write a cookbook, I spent a while thinking about what I was going to write about. And that feedback kept kind of looping in my brain. And I was like, no one has really talked about this, like bitterness. It's this thing that we just kind of avoid. We think of that, like, bitter just has all these negative connotations. And
1: it's literally synonymous with disgust.
4: I know.
1: And upset.
4: Yeah.
1: But you're a fan.
4: But I'm a fan. I love bitter flavors. So, and the thing, I just think what kind of struck me when I started thinking about this was there were just a lot of contradictions. I was like, okay, cool. So we think bitter's really like bad and negative. It's also associated with like toxic foods. We think of bitter foods as potentially being poisonous. And I was like, but wait a minute. What about like the way we're all obsessed with coffee and espresso? And how about dark chocolate, which is becoming increasingly popular? And I was like, we like alcohol, we like beer. These things are quite bitter. So I was like, maybe it isn't as obvious. You know, maybe it isn't just we dislike it. Maybe there's something more going on. So that was kind of what piqued my interest, I guess.
1: That's so interesting. Okay, so again, like the word bitter is quite synonymous, right? Like almost literally with, oh, you were talking about something, a bitter person, or it was a bitter feeling, you know, like.
4: Not good.
1: Yeah, it is like it's synonymous with this negativity. But you're right, there are these things that like not just people love, but like actually rely on, right? People rely on their coffee. And I guess you could say some people rely on chocolate.
4: Yeah, for
1: but
4: sure.
1: Those are also
4: guilty.
1: Yeah, those are truly naturally quite bitter. Mm. So what's the story here? Is it just that it's more complex? Is it like, oh, we're just not thinking of like the ways in which we are interacting and enjoying bitter things? Like what's the deal?
4: We don't realize that having some bitterness present can make food more interesting and more delicious and more compelling. And I think sometimes we don't realize the bitterness is there doing that. Because I always say, I mean, obviously, if you really love bitter flavors, go to town, like you can have some, there are some very bitter ingredients out there. But actually, it's not necessarily about eating a dish and going, wow, there's loads of bitterness in this. But it's the fact that the bitterness is a kind of base note of flavor that is creating something more interesting to eat. And I always think it's useful to think of like the world of chocolate, because we have three types of chocolate. We have white chocolate, which isn't really chocolate. it doesn't have any cocoa mass in it. The cocoa mass is the bitter part. So there's no cocoa mass, there's cocoa butter, there's milk and vanilla often.
1: Like sugar you've
4: got,
1: or whatever.
4: Yeah. Right, and sugar. Milk chocolate, you've got cocoa mass, cocoa butter, milk, sugar. And then dark chocolate is the one that doesn't have any milk in it. It's just cocoa mass, cocoa butter, and a bit of sugar to balance it out. And so white chocolate's the one that has no bitter matter in it, none at all. And in terms of which chocolate is most popular or sells the best, which would you guess that it is?
1: I would assume it's milk.
4: Right. It's milk. Yeah. And what would be the second bestseller?
1: Well, then it'd have to be dark chocolate because white chocolate.
4: Dark chocolate.
1: It's not really chocolate.
4: Right. And white chocolate is actually the least popular of the three types of chocolate. And white chocolate is the only one that doesn't have any bitterness in it. Mm. I think that kind of tells us something, like the presence of bitterness does something and it produces something that is more kind of compelling and more addictive to us. Because I don't actually think that many people are that fussed about white chocolate, but we all know that, I mean, me included, I love my dark chocolate. And dark chocolate is really catching up to milk chocolate too. It's not far behind now, sales.
1: Oh, that's cool. I didn't know that. That's interesting.
4: Yeah.
1: Alexina Anatole is the author of the cookbook Bitter. More with her in just a minute. I'm Francis Lam, and this is The Splendid Table from American Public Media.
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1: 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I'm Francis Lam, and you're listening to The Splendid Table. We're talking about the magic of bitter flavors with Alexina Anatole. Let's get back to it. You said, you know, bitter foods, sometimes we associate with toxicity, right? And like, yes, in nature, many toxic things are bitter.
4: Mm-hmm.
1: And so I think there's some evolutionary biological theory that's like, oh, so we learn to avoid those toxins by, you know, learning to just avoid bitterness. You know, I don't know if that's how true that is or not.
4: Right.
1: But interestingly, you write in your book, too, that foods are also becoming less bitter. Like, we're maybe breeding you know, plants and so on differently so that we're reducing the bitter compounds in that. Tell us about that.
4: Yeah, so there's this woman called Marta Zaraska, who is a science journalist, and she writes for The New Scientist, amongst other publications. And she wrote this really interesting article explaining that food producers have been breeding bitterness out of our vegetables and our fruits. And this kind of rang true to me as soon as I read it, because I thought to myself, I feel like spinach these days is pretty mild, but when I was a child, I don't remember it being quite this mild. And maybe it's a sign of my changing taste buds, but it also could be a sign of the changing ingredient itself, you know? And I now, you know, I eat grapefruit a lot. I'm a big fan of grapefruit, but I don't ever put sugar on it now, because I actually find, I mean, there's bitterness to it, but there's also sweetness, and it's fairly balanced, I would say.
1: Yeah. I remember trying grapefruit as a child and being horrified.
4: Yeah. And so
1: it's not just me changing now?
4: I don't know. It could be a combination of both, but she basically wrote that it was, you know, it's been happening. Like, they've been deliberately breeding bitterness out of vegetables. Also, have you noticed how people have changed about Brussels sprouts? When I was a child, Brussels sprouts were like, everyone hated them. And now everyone's kind of like, Brussels sprouts.
1: It's on every menu.
4: And I don't think it's just because we've learned how to cook them. I mean, they're obviously nice and butter with bacon and stuff, but it's been proven there is something in this. They are changing food to make it more palatable, to make it milder, sweeter. You know, those are kind of the, we all know that sweetness is particularly addictive as in terms of all the tastes. And so that's what they've been doing, because it sells better, I guess. But it's a shame, because at the same time, what she explained in the article was that we're also reducing the nutritional value of these things. Because some of those kind of compounds that produce the kind of bitter flavor or also the kind of polyphenols and things like that are actually really good for us. So that feels like a shame, I would say.
1: That's so interesting.
4: Yeah.
1: Okay, well, say we're converts to the beauty of bitterness, right? How do you develop a sort of cooking instinct for it? Like, we hear chefs all the time, right? They taste something and it needs more salt. Like, I remember when Tony Bourdain wrote about this in Kitchen Confidential, you know, 25 years ago.
4: Like, yeah.
1: He's like, one of the two differences between restaurant cooking and your home cooking is I use a lot more salt, and that's why my food is more delicious.
4: Yes.
1: Okay, so you always hear chefs say, you need more salt. And close behind it, this other cliche of chefs taste something, it needs acid. Oh, it needs more acid. Mm-hmm. Like, if you've ever watched cooking competitions, like if you've won, every judge is like, it needs more acid.
4: Yeah.
1: So I get that. But how do you taste something and develop an instinct for, like, this needs something bitter? I've never heard anyone say that. I've never heard a chef say, I need a bitterness in here.
4: So the way I think about kind of flavor in food and developing it is I think of saltiness, umami, and bitterness as kind of base notes of flavor, often things that you want to develop from the beginning of your cooking. Because one thing that's talked about a lot is salt, make sure you salt your food. But I think the timing of when you salt your food is really important. So you actually want to front load your kind of use of salt to the beginning of the cooking process, because what that does is enable the salt to make everything else taste better rather than adding it at the end. So I always think of those three as like the base notes of flavor. And then I always think of like acidity and sweetness as the kind of the things that you add more towards the end that give you like the zing at the end. And bitterness, I think it's really about like, I think a good way to start, there's two things I'll say, is one is there's just like quite a lot of swaps that you can do. So for example, you know, when you're making a ragu or something, next time, rather than using red wine, try swapping it for like beer, which is just a little bit more bitter, and see what that does. So I have like a ragu in the book, which I think is really, really delicious, and it uses a porter instead of the traditional red wine. Similarly with all the kind of green leaves, you could obviously use a lettuce in your salad, or you could swap that for like chicory or radicchio, which are bitter leaves. You could swap, if you love using peanut butter in your cooking, you know, it's delicious, and obviously you can make it into kind of satay style sauce or in dressings. Swap that for tahini, which is kind of like a subtly bitter version. You know, it's got that same nuttiness but also bitterness. And I also think that bitterness really comes into its own when you're dealing with food that is either quite fatty or food that is quite sweet. because there's something about bitterness mm-hmm. that really cuts through those things. And, you know, I think something like a tiramisu, which is a really classic dessert, is a perfect example of that, because you've got rich, creamy mascarpone that's kind of fatty. You obviously got some sugar. And the reason it's so delicious, I mean, I'm obsessed with tiramisu. It's my favorite dessert. The reason it's so delicious is it's got those things balanced out by coffee and some booze, which is also bitter. And that's what makes this amazing harmony. And that's why I can eat a whole tiramisu by myself. Like, no problem. I can just keep going. Like, that's why. It's 'cause there's...
1: You should see some of the sizes of the tiramisus I've eaten. just outrageous quantities. It's, but yeah, you're totally
4: it's
1: right.
4: It's crazy. I mean,
1: like,
4: I just...
1: With all that sweetness. And to be honest, the very, very good ones, to my mind, are not super duper sweet.
4: Agree. Totally agree.
1: But yeah, the primary taste really is bitterness.
4: Yeah.
1: You're right, because of the coffee and the liquor. And often, you know, usually there's some cocoa powder on top.
4: Right. So there's a few different sources of bitterness in a tiramisu. And there's a reason that that is one of the most famous desserts in the world. And actually, there are a lot of good desserts that have chocolate or coffee. So I think that's no coincidence.
1: Yeah. Well, actually, let's go to some of the recipes in your book. And since we're on this subject of the element that coffee brings to tiramisu, I know that mm-hmm. one of your favorite recipes is the coffee pecan banana bread.
4: Yeah. It's a very simple to make banana bread. And you just add a tablespoon or two of espresso powder into the mix. And bananas are very sweet. You know, they're delicious. Yeah. And that's what makes banana bread so good. But they are quite cloyingly sweet. And pecans are also a sweet nut, you know. So
1: they really are.
4: They are. Walnuts are like pecans' bitter cousin, you know. and the addition of coffee, I think, is just one simple tweak that will transform banana bread. I'm sure you could do it with any banana bread recipe. And it just balances it. It just adds that like slight additional depth of flavor in the background.
1: And so you don't taste the coffee per se.
4: I think you taste it, but it's not, it doesn't knock you over the head. It's not like, oh, this is a coffee loaf with some banana and some pecans. It's very much, this is banana bread with a coffee hint and a bit more depth of flavor.
1: I love that. There's also another dessert.
4: There is.
1: You mentioned porter before.
4: Yes.
1: But this is stout. So sticky toffee pudding. I mean, sticky toffee pudding in my mind, like I just, you know, we just proclaimed our love of tiramisu. Mm-hmm. Sticky toffee pudding is almost right up there.
4: It's probably top five for me. Yeah.
1: It's an amazing dessert.
4: It's a great pudding.
1: Those like caramel notes and obviously it's sticky. And I know, you know, you're British, so you have a totally different definition of the word pudding than we do.
4: Yes. Oh gosh. Yeah.
1: It's
4: totally
1: a cake.
4: Yes. Us is,
1: I don't know
4: it's
1: why
4: a whole broad,
1: you call cakes puddings.
4: It's a whole broad category. No, you guys are wrong for sure.
1: But anyway, but this is a very sticky caramelly cake.
4: So good.
1: You make it with stout.
4: Make it with stout.
1: So tell us about, and that's your own addition. That's not typical to it. But
4: that's not typical. Because you've got this kind of cake that's made with dates and it's got a very toffee quality to it. And in my version, I brown the butter as well because I always think that can add some nice toasty notes and dimension. But in every other respect, that cake in mine is very similar to any other sticky toffee pudding cake. The real difference is in the sauce that gets poured over, the toffee sauce that gets poured over the top. And typically that sauce is made with, you know, butter and brown sugar and a bit of cream. And in my case, what I do is I add some stout, and it's not a lot of stout. And when I do kind of events for the book or events around the flavors and helping people to understand them, sometimes what I'll do is I'll serve them the sticky toffee pudding and I'll make the cake and I'll make two sauces. One sauce will be, you know, as I've written it in the book, with the stout included. And the other one is the exact same recipe, but I just leave the stout out. And it's a tiny amount. And I fed it to people and, you know, both of them, and said, which you prefer? And overwhelmingly, people prefer the one with the stout, because when you eat the one that doesn't have the stout, it's nice, it's delicious, it's, you know, a sticky toffee pudding, great. But actually, it's pretty sweet and just kind of a bit one note sweet. Mm-hmm. And I couldn't keep eating it. I like enjoy the first spoonful or two. And then after that, I'd be like, I'm actually good. Whereas that tiny addition of stout means that I could eat the whole bowl, no problem. Because it it just does something to it. It just makes it more compelling. Your brain's more entertained when there is more going on. There's a really great thing that I came across called the salted caramel effect, It's set of scientists at the University of Florida were trying to understand why salted caramel was so popular and so addictive. Okay. And they worked out it's because actually salted caramel hits a lot of different taste notes at the same time. So there's saltiness, there's sweetness, there's bitterness. And what that does is it makes it very addictive. And what they said is that it brings on hedonistic escalation. It's the idea that you can just keep eating something because it's in that you never get bored of it. And part of not getting bored of it is there being enough interest and enough flavor variation that it keeps your brain engaged when you're eating it. That's why
1: that's so interesting.
4: That's why we can eat such massive amounts of tiramisu, Francis. That's why. Yeah. It's called hedonistic escalation. I mean,
1: it's science. It's just because of science that I ate a 16-ounce container of this.
4: We're powerless, you know. Like I don't have any responsibility.
1: There was no agency. There was no agency. No. Okay, so we've talked about coffee. We've talked about porter, stout. These like sort of bitter beers.
4: Yes.
1: But there's also this. Another recipe, and we've also talked mostly about desserts, and obviously sweetness and bitterness. You know, I think even people who aren't bitter fans, we have bittersweet. That's actually its own word, right? Dark chocolate. Yeah. We understand that. But getting to savory food, there's one recipe in particular that I thought was really interesting, and it's the mutabel, the burnt eggplant dip.
4: Yes.
1: Eggplant itself can be a little bit bitter. You're burning it, so that burn flavor is kind of bitter.
4: Yes.
1: Tahini, as you mentioned, and some olive oils actually can be quite bitter. And
4: for sure.
1: Talk about why this dish is not just, oh my God, just getting like hit in the face with bitterness.
4: Yeah. So one of the things when I was writing this book and I was trying to understand the relationship between the different tastes. So like, how do bitterness and salt work together? How do bitterness and sugar work together? How do bitterness and acid work together? Mm. One of the interesting phenomenons that I came across was the fact that when you incorporate more than one form of bitterness in a dish, like logically you'd think, okay, if I double the bitterness, then that's going to result in a more bitter experience when I taste it. And actually I found it to be kind of the opposite, that if you introduce more than one bitter kind of flavor or ingredient into a dish, often it kind of ends up balancing itself out. And actually there are a lot of kind of quite classic combinations that are kind of what I call bitter on bitter. So just even things like a gin and tonic. Gin is bitter, tonic is bitter, and somehow together they make a really nice bitter but not overly bitter drink. And so the mutabel with those three different types of bitterness you would think might be sort of unpleasant, and it's actually the complete opposite. It becomes sort of, well, the tahini also helps emulsify, so it becomes kind of creamy, and it's got so much complexity of flavor for something that has like four, maybe five tops ingredients. Five if you include the salt, I think. It's just five ingredients, and it tastes like you spent ages trying to create something super complex. Like, it's just, it's magic. I don't know how it works, but yeah. And there's also a fantastic, really classic French salad, which is also in the book because I grew up in Paris, is a French chicory and walnut and blue cheese salad. And again, you've got kind of bitter chicory, bitter walnuts, very umami kind of blue cheese. And again, it's so delicious together. It just works. Yeah, bitter on bitter, surprisingly, they balance out.
1: Yeah, I mean, I love that you brought up the University of Florida study, because they have this really incredible center there that like works on taste and flavor.
4: I'd love to visit one day.
1: They do amazing flavor research at the University of Florida. But well, Alexina, this has been such a blast, and I think you've made some converts.
4: Oh, good. I hope so. I feel like it's I always say that, you know, bitterness is like the hidden flavor ninja. You shouldn't be able to see him, but he's there. And he's doing, and he's, you know, he's making your food more delicious and more addictive.
1: I love that. Or he might kill you, but yeah.
4: Or he might kill, well, you know, yeah, don't choose the wrong one.
1: Suddenly you're dead.
4: Yeah. Sorry, guys.
1: All right. Well, thank you so much. And good luck with the rest of your book.
4: Thank you very much. Thank you for having me. It was such a blast.
1: Alexina Anatole's book is called Bitter, and she's a new one coming out shortly called Sweet. She left us with a recipe for stout sticky toffee pudding. You can find it at splendidtable.org. Well, that is our show for the week. We hope you enjoyed it. We'll talk to you again next week. Oh, hey, and one more thing before I go.
10: 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I'm Francis Lamb, and this is APM, American Public Media.
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13: Wisconsin has 11 different turtle species, and four of them are listed as either endangered, threatened, or of special concern. And while no one ever wants to drive over a turtle crossing the road, right now is one of the times of the year when it is sadly all too common. We start this hour of Weekends with Lee Rayburn with a look at what we can do to help our turtles as they begin to prepare for winter. Our guest is Andrew Badgey, conservation biologist for Wisconsin's Department of Natural Resources. After Andrew, we take the time to achieve some inner peace. Cortland Dahl from the UW-Madison Center for Healthy Minds has spent his career traveling the world in pursuit of peace of mind. His research into ancient wisdom and modern neuroscience has led him on the path to teaching others how to center themselves and quiet their brain. If you've tried to meditate and thought you've come up short, Cortland says you're already well on your way. It's Turtles All the Way Down after the news.
14: Live from NPR News in Washington, I'm Janine Hurst. President Trump says the U.S., Denmark, and Greenland have reached an agreement over security in Greenland. He says the deal allows the U.S. to bolster U.S. military presence on the island. This after he threatened for months to take Greenland from the NATO ally, refusing to rule out the use of force. The agreement also keeps the semi-autonomous territory in Denmark's hands. Danes in Copenhagen reacted today. Benny Madsen says he's cautiously optimistic.
15: I hope it's a good agreement and that it's a sustainable agreement. You know, with Trump, you have an agreement today and tomorrow is maybe another agreement.
14: The deal on the agreement is set to be signed next week at the United Nations General Assembly in New York. Journalists at CNN, MS Now, and Politico say today they were denied access to the White House grounds. The news comes a day after President Trump said those three outlets would be banned, citing unfavorable coverage of his administration. NPR's Ava Berger has more.
16: MS Now reporter Akilah Gardner said on the network that she could not get into the White House with her normal badge.
17: It did not work. There was a red beeping light, and so the officer asked me to hand over my badge. He said that it was disabled. I asked why I was not able to get inside. He said it was above him.
16: Soon after, CNN and Politico reporters also said they were unable to access the White House. Trump told reporters on Friday that those three outlets, quote, purposely write negative news. The ban comes amid a midterm election season where Trump has faced pushback for an unpopular war in the Middle East, a looming affordability crisis, and threats to demolish the John F. Kennedy Center for Performing Arts. Ava Berger, NPR News, Washington.
14: Saudi Arabia issued air raid alerts overnight as Houthi rebels launched another round of missiles at the kingdom. An explosion was heard in Riyadh, the first such threat to the capital since the fighting resumed. NPR's Zahra Batraoui reports this comes as the Houthis accuse Saudi Arabia of carrying out hundreds of airstrikes across Yemen this week.
18: Residents of Riyadh, including journalists there with Reuters and the AFP, reported hearing sounds of explosions over the Saudi capital late Friday, apparently from interceptions of Houthi ballistic missiles. The attacks on Riyadh mark another escalation in the war in Yemen. The Iran-backed Houthis say they're targeting Saudi air bases in response to Saudi airstrikes on Yemen. The group's also targeting Saudi energy sites and has imposed a blockade on Saudi oil tankers in the Red Sea. Last week, the Houthis pushed out Saudi-backed Yemeni government forces from territory along Yemen's Red Sea coast. The UN says the fighting has displaced more than 100,000 people in recent days. Aya Batraoui, NPR News, Dubai.
14: You're listening to NPR News from Washington. The brackets are out for Fat Bear Week this week. NPR's John Stolness has more on the annual competition to decide which is the pudgiest bear in Alaska.
19: This year marks the 12th edition of the tournament featuring the huge bears at Katmai National Park and Preserve. The bears gorge themselves on salmon and berries ahead of winter hibernation to reach peak fat, with their exploits going out live on a popular live stream. Sarah Bruce, ranger at Katmai National Park, says it's important to feature a wide variety of finalists.
20: We always try to have different stories told through it as well. You know, we could have a bracket full of females, a bracket full of males, but we try to tell the whole story of Brooks River through Fat Bear Week.
19: Defending champion 32 Chunk is back in this year's bracket. He received more than 96,000 votes last year. The voting runs through September 29th. John Stolness, NPR News.
14: Almost 30 years since her death, Princess Diana's so-called revenge dress is going on an international tour, this before it's put up for auction at Sotheby's in December. Pre-sale estimates are up to around $300,000, although the auction house says it could go for far more. The striking off-the-shoulder silk black dress was worn by Diana on the day her estranged husband, then Prince Charles, publicly admitted to adultery with his now wife Camilla. Diana knew of the revelation was coming and wore it to a gala in London. Photos of her in it along with a sapphire necklace went around the world. I'm Janine Herbst, NPR News in Washington.
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25: Welcome to Weekends with Lee Rayburn. How did the turtle cross the road? If you're in Wisconsin, it happens with the help of the Department of Natural Resources Turtle Crossing Initiative. And you. The DNR is enlisting you in helping to locate turtles, and our guest has a list of what you can do and what you should avoid when you see a turtle in the wild. Joining us is Andrew Badgie, a conservation biologist with the DNR's Natural Heritage Conservation Bureau and an expert on Wisconsin's turtles. Andrew, welcome to the show.
26: Hi, Lee. Thanks for having me. I'm excited to talk about turtles today.
25: So we've got a bunch of different species in Wisconsin, and how are they doing? How worried should we be about our turtle population from your perspective, Andrew?
26: Well, as your intro did say, we do have 11 native species of turtles in Wisconsin, and of those, four of those are have some type of statewide status. So the first one would be ornate box turtle, which is probably by far the rarest turtle in Wisconsin. And we kind of estimate that we have anywhere between 1,000 and 2,000 individuals. So they're probably in the worst shape in the state, but we are doing things to try and turn some of those numbers around at the sites that have viable populations at this point. And then we also have another state threatened species called the wood turtle. And that is, that's kind of more of a Northwoods species. And that's another one that we've been focusing on heavily as well. And that one is also, that species and Blanding's turtle are both being assessed on for the Federal Endangered Species Act under the U.S. Fish and Wildlife Service. And so both those are tend to be more nationally rare. However, we're lucky in Wisconsin that we do tend to have more populations than a lot of the states around us and in the range. So comparably, they're doing better than some of the other states. Okay. In addition, the blanding turtle is also a protected wild animal in Wisconsin and also considered a species of special concern. And then the last one that's a concern for us as well is the smooth soft-shell turtle, and that's typically kind of found along the Mississippi River and some of the feeder rivers in the state in the southwest corner. And they're also a species of special concern as well.
0: Andrew,
26: but,
0: I feel like...
26: On top of that, yeah, the rest of the other seven species are considered fairly common species. So we have an abundance of turtles in the state.
0: When it comes to some that are being, you know, are endangered at this point, you mentioned the ornate box turtle being the rarest in Wisconsin. With so few left in the wild, would there be a potential for like a breeding program? I'd worry they'd even struggle to find each other for mating season. At what point would you consider, you know, stepping in and helping grow the population artificially?
26: Yeah, that's a really good question, and that's something that we kind of talk about. And I think right now it's not necessarily that the turtles can't find each other. A lot of the issues with that species in particular are just habitat loss, and some of these populations are just getting older and older, and a lot of the individuals are no longer reproducing just because they've kind of hit that end stage. Of kind of their reproductive cycles. And so really what we're trying to do with that species in particular is improve the habitat and just do some more monitoring to kind of see what kind of age classes we have and how they're doing and whether or not we need to step in and start protecting nests and other things like that too. So it's a good question. It's one that we haven't gotten to quite yet just because we are still seeing some signs of reproduction in some of these populations.
0: How can you tell how old a turtle is?
26: Another good question. Usually you can tell up to about a certain age. And so I'm going to use wood turtles as an example because I have the most experience with those. But if you kind of look at they have growth rings on the bottom part of their shell. And so you can count the growth rings almost like a tree.
0: Yeah.
26: The tree growth rings. You can count that up to about 20 years of age. And then anything beyond that is... it gets a lot more difficult to age, and so we usually just call those the 20-plus individuals in the population, and just kind of, you can kind of guesstimate if they're kind of like a younger 20-plus or kind of an older 20-plus just based off of shell wear and other things like that, too. So there are other tactics, but there's no true way of saying how old some of these turtles are unless you've been tracking them their whole lifetime.
0: But they can get pretty old, right?
26: Yes. From what we know, some of our older turtle species tend to be wood turtles and blanding turtles. And so a study in Minnesota found some of their individuals getting to be at least 59 years old. Huh. And blanding turtles, I believe out in Michigan, they've documented some of their turtles being 80 plus years old. So, and that's just what we know. They could very well live into their hundreds. We're just kind of scratching the iceberg with what we know on longevity, just because we haven't been studying age in turtles for that long in the upper Midwest.
0: So what, ballpark this for me, Andrew, where is their breeding range in terms of age?
26: It depends on the species. So ornate box turtles, some of the smaller species, painted turtles, map turtles, they tend to start reproducing kind of in that 5 to 10 year age range. However, some of the longer-lived species that we're aware of, like wood turtles, blanding turtles, they tend to reach sexual maturity at the earliest 12 years, 14 years of age, and some of them don't reach reproductive age up until 20 years of age. And so that's kind of a challenge with some of those species, too, the ones that reproduce later, is you got to keep them in the population and alive much longer than some of the species that are more common that they can replace themselves a lot quicker.
0: Let's go to your questions now for our guest, Andrew Badgey from the Wisconsin DNR's Natural Heritage Conservation Bureau, and we'll start with Sarah in Madison. Hi, Sarah.
2: Hi, there. Thanks for taking my question. We, a number of years ago, found a little baby snapping turtle. And we kept her. We thought it was a her. I'm not sure how to identify whether it's a male or female. But we named her Lola. We had her for like 2 or 3 years, and she outgrew the tank we had. So we gave her to a friend of ours who had some land and a pond. And I think about a couple years later, he ended up finding her shell down dead in the pond. And So I guess I'm just curious as to what maybe could have happened to her, or maybe if the pond wasn't right for a snapper, or I guess.
0: Well, let's start with, if you were to find a baby turtle, you know, what's your best course of action? Because I think every one of us would want to help it the best we can, depending on what you see that help should be, Andrew.
26: Yeah. So if you do see a baby turtle, really kind of comes down to a couple of things. Right now, you are able to, at least with the common species, have up to, in possession, about, I believe, five of each of the common species, and to kind of keep as pets and stuff. And so as of right now, there's nothing wrong with that. I do want the listeners to just be aware that we will have some regulatory changes on behalf of amphibians and reptiles coming up starting January 1st. And mm-hmm. So as of January 1st, we'll be asking people who have legally collected turtles and in their possession to be filling out a kind of a registration form, just to kind of show that they've had these pets before the new laws take effect, which will be banning the collection and possession of our native amphibians and reptiles at that point in time. And so, but at the same time, you know, and then that's ultimately to kind of protect the turtles that are kind of still in these environments. But in the meantime, if you do see turtles, you can kind of collect them up to those possession limits. And but at the same time, if you see baby turtles, we also recommend just try and help them kind of get to where they're going. And so in a lot of cases, a lot of these babies, especially this time of year, are moving towards, they've just hatched, and so they're trying to move towards wetlands, rivers, lakes, really any nearby aquatic habitat where they can successfully overwinter at this point in time and then kind of stay safe. And so if you can kind of help them on their journey, we would love to get your help on that. And so that's ultimately what I would suggest at this point in time, and just let the listeners kind of be aware of what's coming up here. But at the same time, as far as that turtle that ended up belly up, typically it's kind of hard to say what exactly happened, just because documenting disease and other things is really difficult unless you collect that dead turtle like right away, and our DNR health partners can kind of document what exactly has been going on. But usually if that happens sometime kind of in early to mid spring, even kind of in early summer, typically what could have happened is that snapping turtle would have gotten in or stayed in a wetland or an area where there just wasn't enough oxygen for them in winter. And so then they would have just kind of died from lack of oxygen. And in some cases, the turtle will stay submerged for quite a bit. And then eventually kind of the gases and stuff within it will cause it to float to the surface kind of midsummer. And so that's usually a significant cause of mortality in those types of situations. And that would be my primary guess, just knowing, you know, what I've been told at this point.
0: Lack of oxygen means suffocation? Does it mean drowning? Where are they not finding this oxygen, Andrew?
26: Well, so, for example, snapping turtles and painted turtles, they'll overwinter in sometimes in lakes and wetlands. And if they don't have access to air oxygen at that point in time because of our winter causes ice over and stuff. Mm-hmm. So typically these turtles need to find areas where there's enough oxygen content and enough kind of flowing water. And so if they kind of deplete up all their, you know, all of that oxygen in their body at that point in time, or they're just kind of deprived of it, eventually they can kind of succumb to lack of oxygen. So they're not drowning. They're just kind of suffocating to some extent.
0: Sarah, thank you for the call. And I'm sorry to hear about poor Lola. It sounded like you loved her. And understandable. I've got a friend who's had a pet turtle for, I don't know, since going on 20, 30 years now. I think the turtle is going to outlive my friend Joe, if I had to guess. Thank you for the call, Sarah. Let's go to Ross in Crawford County. Hi, Ross.
3: Hi, Lee and Andrew. So I try to help
1: turtles. I'm one of those people that will pull over on the road and move a turtle from into the direction that I, if it's on the road, towards the direction that I think it's going. I had a snapping turtle that was sort of facing parallel to the road, and I'm like, which way is it going? So, and I've learned not to move snapping turtles by grabbing them by the tail. I've learned to try to just grab it from the way back end of the shell. Interesting for me was the Blanding's turtle on Wisconsin River, where Highway 61 and 60 meet, down by Boscobel. First time I'd ever seen Blanding turtles crossing a pretty busy road.
0: Oh, you're breaking up, Ross.

0: shell up top. Mm. And it's typically, it's kind of people like to say that it's pretty reminiscent of kind of the World War One and Two Army helmets. These kind of have little yellow speckles typically all over them. But Blanding Sorrels also have a really cool feature where they have kind of a yellow chin and a underside of their neck. And so a lot of people like to call them the smiling turtle because of that differentiation. It almost kind of looks like they're smiling back at you. And so those are two good ways to kind of document if you have a Blanding Sorrel out there. And they're typically slightly bigger than, again, painted turtles, which kind of have orangish, reddish bellies in some cases with gray oak leaf patterns kind of on their belly, which is also termed the plastron. And then getting over to like wood turtles, for example, they look similar to Blanding Sorrels. However, they have a lot more grooved and structured shells, a little bit lower lying that kind of looks like, again, tree growth rings all over the turtle. Hmm. And they tend to have a little bit more of a yellowish orange kind of throat and underside, but it's not as pronounced. So those are some of the more rare turtles. Ornate box turtles look like little softballs, basically, that are kind of greenish brown with yellow rays kind of speckling throughout the shell too. So they're charismatic, and they're strictly a terrestrial turtle as well. So they're in different environments. They're not near water like the rest of our turtle species.
1: They're like little softballs. I love that. And let's see if we can get Ross back here telling us about his Blanding's turtle sighting around Bosque Bell. Ross, you there?
2: Yeah. Hi. You can hear me?
1: Yeah. You're coming through loud and clear now.
2: Okay. Yeah. So no, I just, for me, that was really cool. So the real question I want to ask is, once the DNR recognizes certain highways, certain crossings that are getting busy, what are the kind of interventions that they're doing to help these turtles sort of navigate these busy crossing points?
0: Yeah, this is a great question. And this is something, this kind of is also kind of a call out to volunteer efforts with the public too. And so what we've done in Wisconsin DNR is we created this citizen science project, community science project, that is called the Wisconsin Turtle Conservation Program. And it's kind of an education platform to kind of not only show people like how to help turtles cross the road, how to handle them correctly and which ways to bring them. Like you said, everything that you've said so far has been spot on with our guidance. But then we also ask people to report these turtle crossings. And so over time, over these close to 15 years now of data collection, we've documented over 4,000 road crossings of turtles in the state. And we've kind of also figured out relative abundance, which ones are kind of the bigger hotspots and kind of our action areas. And so from there, we've been working with road agencies kind of behind the scenes. And in some cases, when road projects and turtle hotspots kind of coincide, we've been able to get kind of our gold standard, which is kind of a knee-high fencing that prevents turtles from getting onto the road, but also kind of ushers these turtles towards culverts and bridge underpasses and stuff like that. And it just try to, you know, can not only prevent that excess mortality in those areas, but also to kind of help these turtles continue to move throughout the landscape like they're used to. And so one really good example recently was one of the highways out by the Trempealeau National Wildlife Refuge just put up one of these projects, and it's been pretty successful to date. So
1: you're doing some, first of all, we want people who are seeing turtles trying to cross a road report where they're seeing this so that you can help perhaps redirect this turtle traffic as it goes and make other cars aware that potential turtle crossings exist there. Nobody wants to run over a turtle. So, and we've got a link up to that citizen science project on our website, WPR.org/Lee. Under today's segment, you will find the link where you can go. But you're also rerouting some of this turtle traffic where you can, Andrew?
0: Yeah, and it really comes down to whenever those road construction projects do kind of coincide. Mm-hmm. And really the driver is making sure that we have the front end data before these projects get into the construction phase. We want to make sure that the road agencies kind of have that front end information. And so again, just by reporting turtle crossings and even just turtle reports in your yard and stuff like that's been

0: very instrumental in kind of gaining momentum for these areas and protecting these turtles, especially in some of these areas where there's high numbers of turtles crossing and getting hit each year.
1: Yeah. So any turtle that you see, the DNR would like you to report and let them know where you're seeing it. And that'll help the turtles down the road. That's doing your part right there. That sounds great. When we're talking about roads, Andrew, here's one about railroads. Michael emailed us. He works for the railroad and he travels a lot on the tracks. In the last few weeks, he has saved countless painted turtles and a few snapping turtles crossing the tracks when they get caught between the rails. He hasn't experienced that during this time of year before. From what he can tell, they're traveling from a depleted water source to try to find a new location. He is in West Central Wisconsin, where they've had little rain in the past couple of months. What do you think?
0: Yeah, so there's two primary turtle crossing time frames throughout the year, and it really kind of depends on what's going on with the weather and rain and stuff like that too. But there's the typical breeding season, which is, depending on where you are in the states, begins about roughly the last week of May in southern Wisconsin, and then it kind of ends roughly the last week of June in northern Wisconsin and in certain areas too, and then everything in between. But the fall, kind of late summer fall migration typically is all types of turtles, like the caller said, of turtles basically kind of moving from these wetlands that they were hanging out in summer, foraging and basking and thermoregulating and breeding to some extent too. And so now, and sometimes those movements are forced by drought, drying up their areas. But what we're also seeing too this time of year is these turtles are moving to kind of get closer to where they plan on overwintering in their lakes and rivers and wetlands and stuff too. So they're actively seeking out a little bit deeper water with kind of those pockets of oxygen that we had discussed earlier.
1: So they're getting ready for winter and they're traveling to try to find the perfect place to get through the winter. You say overwintering, do they hibernate? What are they doing in the winter months?
0: The specific word is called brumate. And so
1: brumate,
0: basically, what happens is they just start to slow down their metabolism, slow down their activity. They're not completely, they don't hibernate in the sense that mammals do. They basically, their body just kind of like slowly shuts down, but the core functions continue to happen. And so, basically what turtles do in this case is they continue to breathe through their skin and through their cloaca. Which is kind of where they, what they use to mate and pass fluids and secretions and stuff like that. And then again, they basically at some point in time, they start to kind of build up lactic acid in their body. And again, if they have ways kind of around, kind of having that severe lactic acid in their muscles and their body and their cells, but, to some extent, if it lasts too long, then you can kind of get some of these, winter kill, situations, and whatnot. So, but at the same time, clean, healthy water with, good flow and stuff like that is very beneficial for these species during winter.
1: So the threats to Wisconsin's turtles seem to be habitat loss, to some degree disease, having to cross the road to get to the other side, and as Michael emailed before, potential railroad crossings as well. Are those the big ones? Are there others on your list that we should be concerned about on behalf of our turtles?
0: Yeah, absolutely. Turtles have a lot of issues, but one of the ones that I'll just touch base on due to time is nest predation and even predators kind of finding adults and killing them that way and kind of eating them. And so really, again, another thing that kind of goes hand in hand with the education awareness with that Wisconsin Turtle Conservation Program is just kind of giving people in Wisconsin and across the nation too, just tools on how they can protect these nests in their yards and just tools on how they can kind of get these turtles back into the system and protect them from raccoons.
1: And we've got about a minute here, Andrew. How can I protect a nest while still making sure that the adults can come and go if they need to?
0: Yeah, so the adults, they lay the eggs and then they leave. So there's no parental care whatsoever with the nest and stuff. And so once the turtle lays the eggs in the ground, the female's going to go back to the the river wetland or wherever they want to go. And then anyone really can kind of put some type of a nest cage over the top that eventually, I like to suggest ones that allow baby turtles to kind of leave on their own. That way you don't have to watch it and monitor it constantly.
1: Sure.
0: And so it could be as simple as putting a milk crate over the top, but we also do have some nest cage designs on our website online that people can consider building or working off of.
1: So we'll have a link up at WPR.org/Lee. When you see a turtle, make sure you report it to the DNR. When you see it on the side of the road, help it get to the other side. Don't make it change direction. And before we heard one that was parallel with the road, briefly, Andrew, what do you do in a case where the turtle is facing parallel to the road?
0: Yeah, that's usually a tough one. And so I would normally say if it's not actively on the road and it's not super busy, I'd probably just leave the turtle alone. However, if it's a really busy road, there's nothing wrong with kind of moving it deeper into the shoulder or just use your best judgment at this point in time. But ultimately, what we don't want is people moving turtles away from where they want to move, especially if we know which direction they're going, because that turtle's going to, if you put it to the wrong side of the road, it's going to want to cross that road, and then you're not really doing any good at that point.
1: Andrew, thank you for helping us help our turtles.
0: Yeah, thank you, Lee.
1: That was Andrew Badgie, a conservation biologist with the Wisconsin Department of Natural Resources Natural Heritage Conservation Bureau. 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

0: Weekends with Lee Rayburn continues next, followed by Wisconsin Weekend at 3. Then stay with us at 4 for All Things Considered. That's coming up on WPR News.
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5: Coming up next, the unexpected benefits of meditation. 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
5: 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You may think that meditation is best left to Buddhist monks. You may also be wrong. I may have believed that because I tried and couldn't quiet my mind, I failed at meditation. I may also be wrong. Our next guest has spent his academic career not only studying the ancient techniques of meditation, but also the cutting edge of neuroscience. Like finding time to exercise your body, the science says there are proven benefits to taking time to exercise your mind. Here to tell us not only that you should do it, but also that you absolutely positively can do it, is Cortland Dahl, contemplative scientist at the UW-Madison Center for Healthy Minds and the chief contemplative officer for Human, that's H-U-M-I-N. Court, welcome to the show.
9: Thank you. It's great to be here.
5: Could we start with a little bit about your story and your path to trying to find that healthy, happy, peaceful mind? What brought you to this?
9: Yeah, for me, it was really a mix of curiosity and anxiety. I was a college student. This is back in the early 90s. And I was so freaked out by public speaking. Something like this would have completely thrown my mind into a tailspin back in the day. And social anxiety, just, you know, going out, meeting friends, the, you know, kind of stuff you do when you're at college. But I was also a voracious reader. I was intensely curious, and I stumbled upon the practice of meditation, and it just changed my life. Really, really, truly changed my life. So that's how it all started for me.
5: And you've kind of been on that path ever since then. But for me, when I've tried to practice meditation, it feels like the barrier to entry is about as big as any sort of entry into like golf or something like that. Starting off and trying to hit the ball straight when it comes to meditation does not seem possible at the outset.
9: That is the most common thing you hear. I talk to so many people who say they tried to meditate and it just wasn't for them. Like their mind was wandering, they were distracted. And I always think to myself, you know, that's like, you know, we've been sitting on the couch, you know, eating junk food every day of our life. And then we think one day, wow, you know, I think I'll go to the gym and see what this whole exercise thing is all about. And we get on a treadmill and we're like, wait a minute, I'm tired. Yeah. Exercise is not for me. That's kind of what's going on. We just have not trained our minds. And so, of course, it's challenging. And that the distraction, the restlessness, boredom even you feel when you start to meditate, that's not a sign it's not working. It's a sign that it's starting to work. And it's a sign you need to do it, actually, more than anything else.
10: Really? So the intrusive thoughts, the, you know, everything that runs through your brain all of a sudden that is like, that's part of the process? Is there a step? What's the first step you would recommend for somebody to begin to enter into the idea of meditating?
9: At that moment with the intrusive thoughts, the racing mind, that is not a sign it's not working. It is actually something that is called the waterfall experience in meditative traditions. It is the first and most common sign of meditation actually doing what it's supposed to do, which is to help you understand your own mind better, to see what's going on in your own mind a little more clearly. So there are many things that you can do, but that actually, although it's uncomfortable, is a sign of success. It's actually precisely what meditation is designed to do.
10: Court, I can't, I'm really frustrated with you now because you're telling me that what I experienced and thought was failure when I began to try to meditate was actually the start of actually a process towards success.
9: Yeah, it's getting to know your own mind. I mean, I've taught meditation all over the world, and I've had this experience many times over where you look out at the room and you see all these people sitting there meditating, and everybody looks like they're just peaceful and calm. They're sitting still. And inside everybody's mind, it's that restless energy. But from the outside, you know, it looks like everything's going swimmingly. And this is just like, and it's even now we're living in the world of social media where you think everybody else has it together. Everybody else is just like, doesn't have this problem. Their minds are just this perfect, serene, peaceful, you know, pond or something. And then we've got this, you know, cesspit in our mind. But this is the whole point. It's that we think we're alone in this, but this is the human experience. We're just getting to know the human mind and our version of it.
10: So what is the experience of meditation like for you now with decades of experience and practice? You would be like the marathon runner or the Iron Man, which we just had this weekend in our neighborhood, of meditation. So what is going on in Court's head then? What is it like for you when you sit down to, you know, be at peace with the thinker of your thoughts?
9: Well, a lot has changed. And some things haven't. I mean, I still have thoughts. My mind still gets busy at times. But the way I relate to it, I would say, is dramatically different. So I gave the example of public speaking. I was genuinely phobic of public speaking. I literally fainted on stage as a teenager in a choir concert because I was so worked up. And at that time, I had none of these tools. And I can just use that as an example for what I do now and what is normal for me, because I've, as you said, I've been doing this for decades. I think that one of the key skills is incredibly simple. It's the art of feeling what you're feeling without trying to run from it or avoid it. So it's not that I don't feel anxiety anymore, but what I've learned to do is to bring awareness into my body, to notice how my whole nervous system is responding. And that has a healing power. It has a creative energy to it even. And it's the simplest thing. It's just, instead of trying to not feel what I'm feeling, which is usually what we're doing if it's uncomfortable, I feel what I'm feeling. I just go straight towards it. And it's what you see is it's the avoidance of it is where a lot of the suffering is. We think it's the thing itself. It's the discomfort, the pain, the uncomfortable situation. But it's oftentimes our avoidance of it that is really where we're struggling. So a lot of it is that simple. So that's changed a lot. I can't say I never try to avoid uncomfortable situations, but it's changed dramatically. And then, of course, just sitting down to meditate. You know, it was all distraction in the early days. And not that I don't have any distraction, but you really do learn how to find a center and an inner calm that becomes increasingly available. It's just a skill like anything else in life. It just needs to be trained and practiced.
10: A center and an inner calm. What does that sound like inside your head? Is it your breathing? Are there thoughts associated with an inner calm?
9: I would say it's the relationship to what is happening in the mind. And we can even think about this from a neuroscientific perspective. It's essentially a rewiring of networks in the brain. But the way it feels is it's not that there's no thoughts and that they can't even be racing at times, it's that there's some space around them. And so unlike the early days, certainly, you know, when I was 19 and an anxious college student, I think what happened then and what happens for most of us is that we get carried away by those thoughts. We become the thoughts. It's not, we're not sitting there observing what's going on. We really are our emotional reactions, and we are the stories that we're telling ourselves. It's mm-hmm. not, there's no interpretation. We just think this is what's going on in the world. And so I think now I have the ability to step back and to simply watch those thoughts and images moving through my mind, to feel the feelings that are moving through my body without them kind of hijacking my attention. So that's all I can see. And that's, you know, they're the proverbial, you know, glasses that I'm looking out at the world through, rather than just seeing that I am indeed, you know, looking at a lens that's distorting perhaps even how I'm seeing things.
10: How does that place you as a person then in the real world? How do you see yourself? Because it almost sounds like you're distancing yourself while still feeling all your feelings. And I'm trying to figure out how I would employ that in my own life.
9: Well, it has a lot of practical benefits. I think people think when they first hear this, like you become kind of flat emotionally or you become disconnected. Actually, I think it's the opposite of that. You feel, in a way, you feel things even more clearly and more acutely because you're consciously tuning into them. It's like when you sit down to meditate and you bring awareness to your breath, mm-hmm. you become intimately familiar with this thing you were doing every moment of your life up until that moment, but you never really feel it. You never really get to feel that fully as you do when you meditate on your breath. And it sounds like a simple thing, but it's kind of amazing when you actually do it. So you get to know your thoughts more intimately. You get to know your emotions more intimately. In relationship, you have more of your attention freed up to really be there with the people that you're engaging with. I've found that it's even a tremendous source of creativity, and there's all sorts of reasons why that is the case. But you learn to be more in the driver's seat of your own mind and emotions. I would say in a nutshell, that's what it comes down to. Rather than it being habit energy, or what's going on in your inner life is dictated by the world around you, it's actually, you can be more intentional about what's happening in your own mind.
10: Court, let's take this to a practical thing for practice purposes, to get rid of the junk food in my brain and get a little exercise for my mind. Just finding a quiet place, sitting still, and focusing on the inhale and the exhale and being conscious of my own breath, letting thoughts come and go, letting feelings exist and being valid but not obsessing on them, acknowledging them, that all feelings are valid. None of them are final necessarily. So, but always getting, when you find yourself straying, that you get back to the inhale and exhale of it all and try to stay centered that way. It sounds like a place to begin centering yourself.
9: Yeah, there are many ways to get started. And one of our mantras, you know, one of the things we talk about in Born to Flourish, this book we published a few months back, is that it's a skill and it's much easier than you would think. And we have a lot of really interesting research showing that, showing not only that a few minutes a day and over the course of weeks can make a real big difference in people's mental health, even the functioning of the brain, even new research showing that the microbiome is affected
10: by
9: training mind. Yeah.
10: My gut.
9: Your gut. Yeah, we have new research coming out that shows 5 minutes a day for a month actually meaningfully changes the microbiome of the gut. So we have all sorts of interesting and crazy cutting edge research on this. But there's many ways to do it. So one way, I think, as you suggested, one very simple way is just to sit down for 5 or 10 minutes and bring awareness to your breath and to expect that wandering, restless energy of the mind rather than viewing that as failure. View that as the practice. It's to see that happening rather than, like, that's happening all the time. I guarantee you. It's just that you're not noticing that it's happening. So it's the noticing of it is where the power is. And then carry that into the rest of your life. You know, we're sitting here talking. You know, people are sitting here listening. Notice when your attention gets pulled away to something else. Mm. That is an incredibly helpful skill. So that's one way to get started. We have the free Healthy Minds app, which is a way if you want a kind of a guided path to this. But you also don't even need to sit down. For people who feel like, I'm too restless, I'm too whatever, I'm not going to sit down and meditate. I mean, right here as you're listening, you can take a few breaths and notice, even as you're listening, just notice how the breath feels moving in and out of your body. Notice the feeling of your feet on the floor. You are activating the same networks in your brain as you do when you meditate. You just meditated. Everybody who's listening to this just meditated. So you scatter moments of that throughout your day. You will change the states of your brain for those moments. And over time, if you keep doing it, you will change those states into enduring traits. That will become your baseline. And again, it just takes practice.
10: That has positive health effects, not just on our mind, but on our physical self as well.
9: It has all sorts of positive effects. It immediately affects the functioning of the nervous system. If you take a few slow, calming breaths, you will notice immediately an effect on your nervous system. And again, you imagine scattering that throughout your day. You not only feel better emotionally, mentally, it literally is affecting your physiology in those moments. But that then carries out over into many other effects. And this was just one form of meditation. There are forms of meditation that focus more on appreciation, gratitude, kindness.
10: Oh.
9: So imagine scattering moments of kindness throughout your day. You're practicing kindness like a skill. Of course, that's going to affect your mental and emotional state in a different way. And it's going to affect your relationships. It's going to affect your experience at work in another context. So again, there are many skills. We've focused on just a few here, but there's many ways to do this.
10: Cortland Dahl, our guest, the app that he mentioned, he is the chief contemplative office for Human, HUMIN, which you can find at any of the app stores for your phone or anything that you can use to download apps. Also the contemplative scientist at the UW-Madison Center for Healthy Minds. And we invite you to this conversation about achieving some peace of mind at 1-800-642-1234, 800-642-1234, or send an email to talk@WPR.org. Court Whitney in Eau Claire called, couldn't stick around. She is trained in transcendental meditation, but when she meditates, she always falls asleep. Her meditation teacher says this is just a sign she needs more sleep. She's tried that, but is still sleeping while meditating. Any advice?
9: Yeah, this is really interesting territory, and I could totally geek out on some very strange practices where you actually use the sleep state. You can train your mind to meditate during the dream state, what we know as lucid dreaming or Tibetan dream yoga, even during the state of deep dreamless sleep. But this is a pretty advanced thing, so I'll spare the audience listening.
10: We're still at the 100 level here.
9: Yeah, but one very practical thing is move. Get up, take a walk, do the same practice and do it going for a walk or do it doing some light movement. You know, when I first started meditating, I both did sitting meditation, but I also learned yoga at the same time. Mm. And I was just doing some gentle stretching basically. But for me, the movement, like I had the opposite problem. My mind was too restless, too anxious, too high energy. But whether you're sleepy or you're very restless, gentle movement like that, whether it's walking or stretching, Tai Chi, is just a very grounding exercise. So you're getting the body to work for you rather than against you with this inner meditative process. So I would just experiment with different ways to do it. There's, again, just use the movements of everyday life and just bring your meditation practice into those activities.
10: So you don't have to be in a sitting position. In order to meditate, you don't even need to sit still to meditate. You just need to be conscious of the practice.
9: If you have a mind and you're doing something with it, then you're meditating. And in fact, we have good research on this too. So in the Healthy Minds program app, which you mentioned a few moments ago, you'll notice that every single practice, you can choose different lengths, you can choose different guides, but you can also choose whether to do it as a sitting practice or an active meditation. So any of those practices, they're designed, and the guidance you receive with the active practices is assuming you're doing a simple household chore, or you're out walking your dog, or you're doing some light stretching. As long as your mind is not focused on other things, like you don't need to be thinking about something else very intensively, your mind can be freed up a little bit while your body's active, you can do these active meditations. And we have now done a number of really rigorous scientific studies with thousands of people all over the country. And what we've found is that people benefit as much from those active practices as they do from formal sitting meditation, at least in the early stages of practice. It may be different a year or two down the road. But at least for those first few months, you benefit just as much from active practices. So again, if you don't like sitting still, it's not your thing, you can do it in other ways.
10: I was just thinking about how my dentist wanted me to go out and get an electric toothbrush, not because of what it does physically, but because it actually times out your 2 minutes of brushing your teeth a day. Right. And so I do 4 minutes of brushing my teeth a day. And I'm thinking, you know, that's nothing in the context of my day. What if I took 4 minutes a day just to practice some form of basic meditation? I mean, it's worked well for my teeth. I wonder what it would work for my mind. What does the science say about
9: it? It's funny you mention that, because we use that as an example all the time. I mean, the human species did not evolve to brush their teeth. And yet we all do that, you know, at least once a day, if hopefully twice a day. And it's a ritual that we all have. We don't even think about it. And our teeth are certainly important. But if you had to choose between the importance of your mind and the state of your mind and your teeth, I think we'd all agree that although our teeth are important, our mind is probably a little more important. Maybe, just maybe. So maybe we should give it at least 4 minutes a day. The beauty is that those 4 minutes you spend brushing your teeth, those can be 4 minutes of meditation. You can meditate anytime, anywhere, and you can use the things you already do to practice these skills. If you just pay attention, for example, to the buzzing sound of the electric toothbrush or to the sensation in your mouth, and you are consciously directing your attention, you are practicing mindfulness, essentially. You could use those 4 minutes to practice appreciation, just to appreciate the fact that you're caring for your body and you want to be healthy, not only for yourself, but to be there for the people you care about and to do the things that are important for you. It becomes a purpose exercise or an appreciation skill. So again, those 4 minutes, you can be training your mind while you are caring for your body or while you're doing all the things you do in your life.
10: So you talk about the scientific research. You've talked about your practices and experiences. I want to know what Court still wonders about in this understanding of our mind and achieving some sort of peace of mind in the process. What are some of the questions you still have and some of the research you'd still like to see done, Court?
9: Well, the real frontier these days that we're focused on, the coolest stuff that I'm aware of and some of our new research that we haven't even published yet, has to do with what you might think of as the ripple effect of these practices. And what we're starting to see is that these simple skills, if you practice them even for relatively short amounts of time, affect not only the individual, but they ripple through social systems. For example, we have research in the school system. We started here in the public schools throughout Wisconsin. We did this in the early stage of the pandemic. We have subsequently did work in Louisville, Kentucky, in a very big, diverse school system there, replicating this work. And what we're finding is that, for example, if you give teachers these practices, simply just giving them the Healthy Minds app, they do this on their own. There's nothing about the classroom. Students are not even mentioned. But if you look at the standardized test scores of the students who are in the classrooms with teachers who do it compared to teachers who don't or who are in a control condition, the standardized test scores improve of those students. So there's a ripple effect there. Similarly, in hospitals, we've done work throughout the healthcare system in Mexico, and we've found in a very rigorous study with over 100 hospitals and clinics that if doctors and nurses get it, compared to control conditions where you have clinics and hospitals where they're not doing this training, the mortality rate decreases, which is crazy. that's actually crazy to think about that. But you see that. And it's, if you really think about it, it's actually not that crazy. I mean, just imagine your own social network and imagine you just injected a lot of awareness versus distraction, a lot of kindness versus, you know, people being absorbed in their own lives and world. You know, you just inject a lot of moments of kindness and gratitude and awareness and presence into a social system. It's going to function better. People are going to feel better. If we feel better, our physiology and our immune systems function better. It's just this amazing ripple effect. And the science, this is the frontier. The science is beginning to paint a picture that this is not only good for us individually, it's good for our families, our communities, our organizations. It really has this amazing ripple effect.
10: You're making not just a mind-body connection, but a mind-body-society connection, something that could have great benefit for everybody, even those who don't intentionally practice.
9: Exactly. Exactly. So you're going to be on the receiving end of it, even if you're not, you know, directly involved in doing it yourself.
10: So just to recap, if I were to take the baby step to get off the couch, put away the junk food of my brain and begin to exercise in the same way that I would to have a healthy body, what's my first step forward?
9: Well, a simple way is that now we have so many apps out there that really provide an easy way to start. So the Healthy Minds program is one. There are many others. I think that's the simplest way. Just download an app. And I think the key is to commit to it for some period of time. You don't need to say, I'm going to do this for the rest of my life. But say, I'm going to give this a week. I'm going to give it 2 weeks, whatever. And just commit to doing something a couple minutes a day for that week or for that 2 week period. And then, you know, step back and take a look and see how it goes. And I would be surprised if most people wouldn't do that and say, this was worth it and I want to keep going with it. So that's one way to do it. If you even want something more lightweight than that, we just take like the mindful pause, you know, idea I shared a few moments ago. You don't even need to stop what you're doing. But
10: what's
9: a few
10: easier
9: times a
10: than
9: day,
10: an app, though, Court? I mean, come on, you download the app and let it take you from there.
9: Hey, we're living in that world. Right?
10: Give it a week or two. Hey, please come back. You give me peace of mind, and it is a pleasure to talk to you. Thank you, Court.
9: Thank you so much.
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0: This Week in This American Life. When Courtney was a teenager, her mom got remarried and asked Courtney to say a little something at the wedding. And, well, Courtney thought the marriage was a terrible idea. Her mom noticed.
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6: 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I'm Kate Archer-Kent.
8: And I'm Rob Ferret. Also today, a musician from England created the band Holy Pintos in Wisconsin. He shares his new album and his journey from roaming musician to finding a home in Milwaukee.
9: It was weird being just the drift through his hair in between tours and all of that to like, am I a local band now?
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10: Every element of the Packers today and throughout its history really does embody the American ethos.
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11: Live from NPR News in Washington, I'm Janine Herbst. After saying he'd buy Greenland, then threatening to seize it, yesterday President Trump announced a deal between the U.S., Denmark, and the semi-autonomous Danish territory that will bolster U.S. military presence there, but leave it in Danish hands. The U.S. has had military presence on the island since World War II, but it has lessened over time. Former U.S. Ambassador to NATO, Kurt Volker.
12: Having now established that we're going to have a new agreement with Denmark that basically allows us to do what we were already allowed to do, this is now a diplomatic win for Denmark and for President Trump and allows us to put this issue in the past. We shouldn't be fighting with our allies. We should be working together on security.
11: Speaking there to NPR's All Things Considered. President Trump signed a sweeping sanctions bill against Russia into law yesterday. As NPR's Emily Fang reports, the bill had been championed by the late Republican Senator Lindsey Graham.
13: The law expands sanctions on Russia and extends sanctions on Iran's weapons and energy industries. The new sanctions target Russia's energy sector in particular by letting the president impose tariffs of up to 100% on the five largest purchasers of Russian oil and natural gas. That includes China, which buys most of Iran's oil exports. Some Democratic lawmakers oppose the bill because it expands the president's tariff authority, and China would likely block any tariffs imposed. Beijing has created an extensive suite of laws designed to punish any companies or individuals who help implement sanctions against its interests. Emily Fang, NPR News, The White House.
11: President Trump says he wants to create an AI force amid growing calls to impose guardrails on artificial intelligence. In a post on social media, he repeated his stance that worries about AI are a hoax, but also acknowledged some of the technology's risks, saying the existing criminal and civil justice system can easily find bad actors in AI. Journalists from three media organizations, CNN, Politico, and MS Now, were denied entry into the White House today. This after President Trump banned them yesterday, saying he doesn't like their reporting. NPR's Ron Elving has more.
14: There's broad agreement that the president cannot do this in the manner he wishes. Once he opens the door to the media, he cannot close it partially to exclude those whose reporting may displease him. It's been to court, been ruled a violation of the First Amendment guarantee. And the president of the White House Correspondents Association, Jackie Heinrich, noted yesterday that the constitutional protection does not depend, quote, on whether the president likes a news organization's coverage, agrees with its reporting, or approves the questions its journalists ask.
11: NPR's Ron Elving. The spike in energy prices triggered by the U.S. war in Iran shows no signs of easing. It's hitting Americans in the wallet. AAA says a gallon of regular gas is $4.48 on average. A gallon of diesel is $6.49. You're listening to NPR News. In Pennsylvania, health leaders say there was a possible measles exposure at Children's Hospital of Philadelphia's NICU on September 11th. The state is dealing with the biggest and deadliest outbreak in the U.S. this year, with more than 760 cases and four reported deaths. Lauren Shoup's two-month-old was exposed to measles during a routine visit to Children's Hospital of Pittsburgh.
15: It's sad that families like us are paying the price for the decisions of people who choose not to follow like science-backed advice, because we certainly will vaccinate her when she's able to be vaccinated.
11: Officials at the hospital in Philadelphia say they're working to give all NICU infants preventative antibody treatments to help protect them. In Germany, thousands of people, many dressed in Bavarian outfits, kicked off Munich's Oktoberfest today, tapping the first keg of beer and opening the 191st edition of the world's biggest folk festival. This runs through October 4th, and organizers say around 6 million visitors are expected, many from Germany, but also around the world. Taylor Boley is from Ohio.
16: We're studying abroad, so we're here just on a fun trip, and we're looking to make great memories and have fun with our friends.
11: And security will be tight. Hundreds of police are on hand, strengthening measures after the festival last year closed temporarily because of overcrowding. It includes a ban on knives and flying objects like drones and a ban on large bags and smoking pot. I'm Janine Herbst, NPR News in Washington.
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6: It's Wisconsin Weekend. I'm Kate Archer-Kent.
8: And I'm Rob Ferret. A debut cookbook from the chef and owner of a Pakistani restaurant in Madison aims to blend Pakistani cooking with the ingredients and recipes of Wisconsin.
6: The cookbook, called Zameen, features more than 30 recipes that are connected to South Asia and the culinary traditions shared across the Pakistani and Indian diaspora. They're modern interpretations of Pakistani dishes.
8: Restaurateur Sultan Ahmed was born in Karachi, Pakistan, and brought to the U.S. by his parents in the late 90s. He says the recipes are a culmination of memories from a lifetime of travel, and he wants his dishes to lift up Wisconsin ingredients and celebrate its seasons.
6: Sultan Ahmed is chef and owner of Sultan, a small plates Pakistani restaurant in Madison, and the author of Zameen, Pakistani Roots, Wisconsin Soil. Sultan, welcome to the show.
19: Thanks, Kate. Happy to be here.
6: Can you start out by explaining the word Zameen in Urdu and what this word means to you?
19: Yeah, so Zameen means land in Urdu, and I chose this for the title of the book because I think a central component of our philosophy is that the cuisine is defined by the land that it's cooked on and the place where it is. We want to highlight Wisconsin agriculture. 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
6: Defined by the land it's cooked on, how have the places you've been, the places you've traveled, and the people you've met informed your cooking?
19: Oh, I think all of it informs it. I have traveled all around the world, every continent except Antarctica. I've tried all manner of cuisine, different foods, different people have cooked for me. And I think that lens of being a constant world traveler creates the cosmopolitan cuisine that I serve. And I also grew up with that. Like, my mom, you know, was a very traditional Pakistani cook, but then she would also make things like lasagna or like spaghetti and meatballs and, you know, other types of dishes. So I grew up with a very broad experience of food.
20: You moved from Karachi, Pakistan, to the U.S. as a child, and the smells and sounds of food and kitchens were really a mainstay for your family in America and in Pakistan. What does the kitchen mean to you now as both the author of a cookbook and the owner and the chef of a restaurant in Madison?
19: So the kitchen to me has always been and is now just the hearth of life. Even when we were buying the house that I live in now, I necessarily looked for a floor plan that revolved around the kitchen. So even at home, you know, everything revolves around the kitchen. It's like the central place where people gather, they talk, food is cooking, the smells emanate from there. It's just kind of the central engine of life. Of daily life and of restaurant life. So that's really always been important to me. And that, like you said, comes from my childhood home, the home I was born in, that it functioned very much the same way.
20: It's the heart. Everything flows from it, it sounds like.
19: Yeah, exactly.
20: You write that these recipes, they asked readers to slow down. And, you know, these are not quick 30-minute recipes. They take hours. Why is spending more time on these dishes so important, so valuable to cooking?
19: So we live in a world that increasingly demands, especially in America, a quicker pace, right? And with the advent of short-form content like TikTok and Reels and this type of thing, everything is like quick 20-minute meals. And it has to suit that sort of lifestyle. But real cooking that, you know, produces depth of flavor that is the heart of a life takes time, it takes effort, and it takes intention. And those things are all necessary. And that's why I felt it was important for this cookbook to mention that, where, you know, we're not trying to just put out something that you can do in 20 minutes on a Sunday afternoon, but these recipes take intention and they're intended to teach you technique as well.
20: So for people new to cooking Pakistani food, you say it's not about drowning in spice, but understanding a spice's personality. What ingredients and spices should we become acquainted with to delve into this food?
19: Yeah, so some of the common ones that are used in the cuisine. Telly cherry pepper is, I think, one of the central ones. So, you know, you buy ground black pepper at the store, but we really advocate that you buy whole telly cherry peppercorns, which is an Indian species of peppercorn, and grind it fresh, or at least have like a pepper mill that you're using. That's a really important one. Turmeric is a central one. Chili powders, all of them, like Kashmiri chili powder, even like South American chipotle chili powders, understanding the differences and when they can be used. Those are really important. And then the herbal spices too, ginger, coriander, like these ones are used a lot in the cuisine and in the book, and it's important to understand how they function.
20: Why don't we just acquire these spices already ground? Why is it important to, you know, pull out the mortar and pestle and do it ourselves?
19: Yeah, so a couple of reasons. So for a lot of spices, especially the ones that come from seed or solid material, like your coriander or your cinnamon or like your cardamom pods, the flavor from those and the aroma comes from the oils that are trapped within the substance. So if you grind it or, you know, create the powder ahead of time, then all those oils start evaporating. So as they're sitting in the bottle or sitting on your shelf, you're losing more and more of the potency and flavor. And the difference between the fresh ground spice or the whole spice that, you know, goes into your braise or whatever, and a pre-ground spice from the store is night and day. And I think a lot of people haven't ever experienced fresh ground spices, so they don't quite know the difference and how dramatic it can be.
20: You reveal in your cookbook that your pantry holds like 40 different spices. And I wondered, how do you organize them?
19: So at the restaurant, you know, it's all very systematic. It's like labeled with dates. We get our shipments. Each, you know, type of spice and everything has its own container and shelf. But at home, I really organize it by the type of spice that it is. So, you know, we have this philosophy in the book where we talk about like earth spices, which are hotter and kind of have an astringency to them versus the sky spices, which are lighter and breathy. And so we organize our cupboard kind of that way, so we know where to reach for different things.
20: Wow. And that makes it easier to locate something right away.
19: Yeah, absolutely. Because you know exactly which section of the cupboard it's in.
20: Okay, so now we got to tackle proportions. And your cookbook asks us to move away from precise measurements for spices. And these recipes, you know, call for ingredients in proportion. And, you know, I am intimidated by that. I can imagine this can be a challenge for some home cooks who haven't used proportion and really lean into precise ingredients in their recipes. What advice do you have for us to become more comfortable with cooking in this way?
19: Yeah, that's an excellent line of questioning. So I do want to say that this proportion of ingredients applies specifically to spices. And the reason for that is because the spices are changing all the time. You know, even within the same day, if you leave cardamom pods out on your porch, they'll taste completely different in the morning than they will in the afternoon, than they will in the evening.
20: Really? So,
19: yeah. And it also depends, like turmeric root is grown all over the South Asian continent, right? And turmeric roots that are grown, you know, 200 miles apart yield a completely different sort of flavor, depending on the soil, the climate, all of these sort of factors. So to have a precise measurement doesn't really do the recipe justice. And will actually give you a different result almost every time. It's not going to taste the same, and oftentimes it won't taste correct. So really the only way to do it is to learn how to taste the spices. And you do that by grinding them and then blooming them in some sort of neutral fat. You can use oil. We use ghee because, you know, that's like the most common oil fat that's used in South Asian cuisine. But you can use canola oil or grapeseed oil. And you have to just apply the heat and then taste. And you have to learn the character of the spices that you have. And so really, it's just a process of trial and error and experience. That's really the only advice that I can give.
20: At what stages or how often do you taste as you are working your way through a particular recipe?
19: All stages, and very, very frequently. I think anytime I add spices or anytime something is cooked or a little bit or we're moving to the next stage of cooking, you want to taste. I would say for a simple recipe, I'll probably go through 15 to 20 tasting spoons throughout the cooking process at least.
20: Okay. We're talking about the new Pakistani cookbook, Zameen, with its author, Sultan Ahmed, the chef and owner of Sultan in Madison. Let's talk through some of these recipes. There is the kadu saag with butternut squash, which, by the way, we harvest in Wisconsin in late September and October. It's got the ripe tomatoes, ginger, chickpeas. Can you walk us through this one?
19: Yeah, absolutely. So saag is, you know, a South Asian staple. And I think most people are just familiar with the regular saag, which is, you know, kind of a braised, wilted spinach, green puree type of sauce. Mm-hmm. But, you know, true to the philosophy of Zameen, we really want our cuisine and our recipes to be defined by the land that we're cooking on. And fall is squash season. You get a ton of it. So,
20: yeah,
19: and butternut squash lends itself really well because it's hearty, it's rich, it has a sweetness to it, and it pairs really well with the spicy, leafy green vegetable sauce. Mm. And it's like a nice roasted squash that goes into a slow braise of this spiced, leafy vegetable sauce, and it just comes out to be a wonderful fall dish. And so, yeah, it's definitely emblematic of how we like to do things. And, you know, you won't really find a butternut squash saag anywhere else.
20: How do you handle your ginger?
19: So we always get fresh ginger. We also have a little bit of ginger powder just for augmenting and that type of stuff. But always get fresh ginger. You know, you peel it with a spoon. You can grind it or you just use a knife to kind of mince it down and add it to your dishes.
20: All right, so moving on to the aloo palak, the dish with the Yukon gold potatoes. You know, you've got a thick spinach puree. And you write that this is the most emblematic dish in the book. Why is that?
19: Yeah, I love this dish. So this was actually the first dish that I ever came up with for my restaurant menu. And the reason it's emblematic is because it's a complete deconstruction and a slight elevation of what is a staple in South Asian cooking. The aloo palak, you can get it anywhere. Any region of Pakistan, any region of India, you'll find someone making an aloo palak. And it's always kind of the same. It's like very soft potatoes that are, you know, braised and almost falling apart in this spinach puree. And sometimes the spinach isn't even pureed. It's just like a spinach sauce and the leaf is still in there. And like with a lot of South Asian dishes, it's very homogenous, right? It's like it's a sauce and components that are floating in it and slow simmered in it. And so everything kind of comes together. But here's what we've done here is we separate everything. So we create the spinach puree separately. We do the potatoes with their own bespoke spice mix separately. We blanch and shock them, and then we saute them to get a nice little texture. We don't put a crust on them or a sear, so we still maintain the soft texture that you would get as

0: people eat with their eyes first, and if it's pretty, they'll just automatically think it tastes better. It's a psychological thing. So that's very important. But then at the same time, I really want South Asian food to be considered at the upper echelons of cuisine. The techniques are complex, the skill is very high level, and it takes a lot of knowledge and talent to cook this. But oftentimes when the dishes are cooked, they're just kind of, thrown into a bowl, and then you get a bowl of rice or some bread with it on the side, and then you eat it. And a lot of that, all that process gets lost in it. But I think when you do a beautiful plating or a deconstructed sort of construction, it really highlights all the different components that comprise the dish. And I think people should pay attention to more plate to their plating more, even when they're cooking at home. Plus, it's just kind of fun, it's like artistic to play around with it and see how different things look.
1: Sultan, thank you for joining us.
0: Yeah, thank you so much. I really appreciate this.
1: Sultan Ahmed is the chef and owner of the Pakistani restaurant Sultan in Madison. His new cookbook is called Zameen, Pakistani Roots, Wisconsin Soil. The cookbook's title, Zameen, translates into land in the Urdu language, highlighting the importance of the ingredients and their sourcing. Ahmed plans to host a book launch party at the restaurant on September 26th.

0: Coming up, a musician from England is the creator of the band Holy Pinto, based in Wisconsin. He shares his new album and his journey from roaming musician to finding a home in Milwaukee.
1: It was weird being just a drifter here in between tours and all of that to like, am I a local band now?
0: That's next here on WPR News.
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0: I'm Rob Ferret.
8: And I'm Kate Archer-Kent. 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We're hearing the new song Us Forever by the Milwaukee-based indie pop act Holy Pinto, which crossed an ocean and nearly 4,000 miles to get here.
0: Eamon Saleh is the musician behind Holy Pinto. He's originally from Canterbury in England, but he fell in love with Milwaukee's music scene and culture enough to make his new home along the shores of Lake Michigan.
8: His connection to the city and its people inspired the new album called Wedding Season, which is out now on all major streaming platforms.
0: Eamon joined us in our Milwaukee studios to play us a few songs and share what makes the city special to him. Take us through your journey. You're in your hometown of Canterbury, England. What brought you to Milwaukee?
1: Oh, wow. Okay. We're going right back to the start. So I grew up in Canterbury in England. It's my hometown. I started seriously pursuing music in Manchester, actually, like after my time at college. Essentially, when I got picked up by some places in America, a couple of labels, and I had some help, and the music visa was signed off on, like, I was touring here a bunch, as much as we could. And then my friend, my buddy Ryan,

0: left and we started the band together. He wanted to do different stuff in life because this lifestyle isn't for a lot of people, as I now understand why. but it's for me. So no problems there. However, when he departed, it was like, oh, well, why don't I stay in America? So it felt where my life was kind of gravitating towards, you know. So I kind of just stayed. And I was in Philadelphia a lot of the time, which was where my label was. And I don't know, I was drifting a lot. And I had a friend who was a musician in Milwaukee who, in typical Wisconsin hospitality form, was like, you can stay as long as you want, man. Like, you know, and I, you know, when people in Philly say that, don't trust them. When people in Wisconsin say that, it's a bit more like, actually, I don't think they mind. So that's kind of how I end up settling here, somewhere in between on the road. And it's a very wonderful, obviously more affordable than a lot of the Brooklyn, New Yorks of the world. And yeah, I think English culture through German influence, Wisconsin culture, all of that, we have a lot of similar relaxed politeness mores, maybe, should we say. And yeah, just felt right. And I'm still here in a way that obviously I didn't expect, but hello. Yeah, I'm talking to you now.
1: How would you describe the Milwaukee culture and music scene to maybe your musical colleagues from around the country or back at England who haven't experienced it and might think Milwaukee?
0: Yeah, it's an interesting one. Obviously, I get that a lot. A lot of people are like, Milwaukee? And I'm like, it's a really nice, affordable place to live. There is a cool music community here. We have actually a lot of independent promoters still in Milwaukee, independent venues, more than a lot of other places. Like, for example, the NEVA Conference, the Independent Venues Association. We have Pabst Theatre Group here in Milwaukee that are independent, even though they host a lot of the bigger rooms. So I feel like even top down, we have 88.9 Radio Milwaukee, an NPR music station in town. And there's actually a lot of music stuff going on here in a way that when I grew up in Canterbury, like, there wasn't much. That's a tiny, tiny, antiquated, it's not even really a city. We pretend it is, but it's not really. So honestly, yeah, I feel like it's a significant upgrade in a lot of things. And I don't know how it compares population-wise to Manchester even, which is, I think, the third biggest city in England. But we're not as small as people might think. But yeah, it's not New York. But you know what? It's a great city with a lot of good stuff going for it and a wonderful music scene.
1: We're going to spend a lot of time on your new album, but first, back in 2020, you put out an EP called Milwaukee, a love story of truck stops, soccer bars, and a big blue van. What inspired you to not just be in Milwaukee and do music out of Milwaukee, but to bring the city into your music?
0: Oh, yeah. I mean, I feel like that is a little concept EP about my move here. I think it starts off with me in Texas at a truck stop being, it was like cold as, it wasn't actually as cold in Texas, but I remember it being cold when I headed north. It was around Christmas and I was like, I was at a truck stop and this gas station attendant like was like, hi, are you okay? Like, do you have anywhere to go for Christmas? It's like Christmas Day. And I was like, do I come across as that sad? Like, I need to kind of not be alone. Right, honestly. And so I think that's when I like reached out to my friend Alex in Milwaukee. He's like, just come down. So it kind of starts there in that story. And then it goes through kind of having that vague settle here and kind of being here for, I guess, when I'd written that, maybe 2 years. And at that, you know, I've drifted a lot in life and 2 years felt like a long time at the time. So it's kind of my story of being here. And, you know, it was really interesting in terms of that releasing that EP and that song Milwaukee actually really got a lot of attention here in Milwaukee. It turns out that if you write about Milwaukee, people in Milwaukee like you, which is just true. But also it was kind of like, I think it was weird being hiding here as like just a drifter who was here in between tours and all of that to like, am I a local band now? Like, and after that, when COVID grounded everyone, it was kind of like, I guess I'm kind of a local artist now. So it was kind of the other way around. But yeah, that EP, I feel like, is a really nice, warm, really warm kind of, I just wanted to tell the story in a brief way. And so, yeah, I'm really proud of that one. That was a really special one for me.
1: Talking to Milwaukee musician Amon Saleh. He performs as Holy Pinto with us to talk about his new album called Wedding Season.

0: Eamon, this album, Wedding Season, it has been a while in the making. Tell us a little bit about the process and the concept behind this new album.
1: Oh, wow. I mean, so it kind of unfurled. I feel like I started it during around 2020, around during COVID. I think I had a lot, I was playing a lot of piano and isolated in my apartment. And it became the kind of muse. Like, I'm not really a piano player, but it became the muse that was exciting me about, like, the music parks. I love lyrics and I feel like a songwriter. And that was helping get me out of this. I had a lot of piano, essentially like pop adjacent songs, a lot of sadder stuff. And I guess the longer it went on, the longer the concept became. I feel like I started off with like 10 of those kind of pop songs. And I realized that I felt like it was very self-indulgent. I don't really like writing like sad songs. It's like, listen to me, I'm sad. It's like, this is not like the kind of energy I love sharing in the world, you know? So I was kind of like, this is all about me. And like, it felt kind of weird. So I kind of started opening up to other people. And I think that's where the kind of concept came in, which was essentially, I would just ask friends or random people in bars to tell me about some of the stuff in the song. So like, if I had a song about a relationship going awry, I'd be like to someone at a bar, I'd be like, I'd obviously ask if I can record them. But I was like, yeah, so what's the worst relationship you ever had? And some of it was friends that I know are really charismatic, a lot of bartender friends. And they would talk. I mean, and some of the stories, I was like, some of the craziest stories I've heard in my life. I mean, I really had to trim it down because some of it, I was like, I mean, the stories are so compelling, but overpower my own stories entirely. It wouldn't be my record. But then also it's like, whoa, I don't know if you could say that or that happened to you. What? So it was a lot of those late night bar conversations, not the kind of casual ones you have over like a NFL game at, you know, 8 p.m. on a Monday. It was like, I wanted to catch those 3 a.m. bar conversations, you know, where like, we should probably be in bed now, you know? And a lot of that became the record. So interspersed without the record were a lot of voices out of friends and strangers in Milwaukee and bars where I'd be like, tell me about your life, you know? I didn't want it to just be about me. So that's kind of where the concept album came in, where I got to explore it through so many different lenses. And So I used a lot of those voice recordings and a lot of the songs that became the backdrop for the voice recordings was stuff I was working on for other people during COVID remotely and production. And yeah, it just kind of feels like this cohesive, like this is this 4-year period of my life where, yeah, so that's kind of the story of the album.
0: Another song with a voice sample in it. You mentioned a bartender talking about bartenders providing therapy. And that is the end of your song, Death is in the Air. Again, how did those two pieces go together?
1: Oh, I mean, that person saying about bar culture in Wisconsin and bartenders being a therapist is an amazing monologue. And I had to include that in the record somewhere. I think that song, Death is in the Air, is honestly kind of about drinking in bars and like kind of like that shadier rather than it's not the NFL. It's not Monday Night Football, you know, we're talking. You stayed after Sunday night football and you shouldn't be there anymore. And like the mega preachers on the paid commercial before paid, that was weird. I don't know. Anyway, am I the only one still tuning after the thing? But yeah, it was kind of one of those. It just felt like the perfect bar thing. And I actually released that as a single a couple years ago as a one-off and I didn't have that clip in there because I want to save that for the album. So yeah, that it felt like the perfect thing. You got

0: lost love, and I think about you all the time.
1: Now, you mentioned a lot of this came out of COVID. A lot of these songs, I mean, the album is Wedding Season. The songs like Us Married, Death is in the Air. A lot of things like life milestones that in the lyrics feel kind of ambiguous. You're like, I don't know, celebrating them, but like feeling distant from them a little. I don't know. Am I onto something here? Like, oh, your relationship with where people are in life and where you are in life?
2: Yeah, I think that's one of the main things. I think, to be honest, I think of it as a coming of age record, but not the like, I'm going off to college coming of age record. It's more the like, oh, people around me are like committing to each other. You know, so it's kind of like, it's that kind of coming of age where it's like, oh, some people are getting married now. Like life decisions are being made, you know, and it's kind of that. I think any vagueness around it, honestly, I think comes from the fact that like all these things, relationships aren't just romantic. They're also platonic. And I feel like you can be singing about the dissolution of a marriage, which a marriage is this great, this is like this huge thing. It's the hugest of relationship thing. I'm going to be with you forever because we are connected in a way no one else is, you know? And it's like, you take that and you go, well, what about your best friend? What about someone you met in the bar that night that you had like a, you know, deep conversation with? It's like, they're all shades of the same thing. So there's moments in songs where, you know, it might sound like I'm singing about myself getting a divorce, which it's not, I'm not divorced, but literally it's like, oh, actually it's just about me growing apart from a friend. And I think in the same verse, both touch points can say seamlessly. So yeah, I think it's definitely a study of that. And the voice notes, a lot of people talking about these things. It's all about expectations and, you know, and like how we relate to one another in terms of how we see ourselves comes into play. You know, you can love someone but have very different values or direction or needs and grow apart, you know?
1: All right. Finally, you mentioned this was years in the making. A lot of the songs have layers that get added to them. I've done just amateur songwriting and production. And my biggest challenge is, how do I know when a song is done? How did you know when your tracks were done and in the form that they'll end up in on the album?
2: I took a lot of time on this in the way that I was in my own way a lot as well, with a perfectionist kind of nature. I think a lot of the songs actually got re-recorded. I have certain songs on that record that I finished. I got them mixed. I spent so long on them. And then 4 months later, I was like, that doesn't feel right to me. So actually, some of the songs are completely recorded. It was just like, oh, that one sounds like kind of upbeat and like waltzy and happy. And I was like, no. So I'd slow it down by 20 BPM. Like, I think there's a song called, which one? Pharmacy on the record. And it's like, it's only probably 70 seconds. It's like a short song. And it was so fast and like movie and like happy sounding. And I recorded it, mixed everything. And 2 years later, I was like, no, like this isn't the feeling. And I was like, I want an organ. So I like slowed it down by 20 BPM. And then I was like, I'm putting this organ on it. And I'm like, that organ doesn't sound real enough. And I texted a friend. I was like, yo, I need like a cathedral organ, you know, for this to work. And so, you know, next thing I'm driving down to the Church of the Immaculate Conception in Springfield, Illinois, and my friend's rolling in some recording gear, and I'm like, I don't know how I got here. We're recording church bells, you know, and it's like me re-recording a 70-second song on the album that I love, but that's not even a single, you know. And so how did I know when it's done? I think at a certain point I had to set like a hard like deadline. I think I had to call it eventually. And I think when people hear the record, I think when this airs, it would be publicly available. But track one is a very candid, probably the final piece of the album, which was me recording myself talking about making it and how I kept going, and I had to kind of call it for my own sanity. So that's kind of why that's on there. And yeah, and I won't ruin it as well. The ending as well also kind of alludes to that. But yeah, how do you know? I don't know. I think you maybe have to set parameters, and it kept expanding.
1: Amen. We'll leave it there. Thanks so much for joining us.
2: Thank you so much for having me, Rob. I really appreciate it.
1: Eamon Saleh is a Milwaukee-based musician and creator of the indie pop act Holy Pinto in Milwaukee by way of Canterbury, England, with us today to share how Wisconsin culture has influenced his music and play us some songs for his new album called Wedding Season.

0: Coming up just in time for their first game of the season, a new book traces the history of the Green Bay Packers and their connection to the community.
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0: 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I'm Kate Archer-Kent.
10: And I'm Rob Ferret. 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
11: Cooking and eating traditional family dishes can be the highlight of a person's year. For writer Yia Laura Vauclair, that beloved dish is egg rolls. She shared a story about her love of wrapping the crunchy snack at a live Wisconsin Life storytelling event in Eau Claire at the Lakely.
12: Once a year, or twice if we're lucky, my parents would set aside a whole day to make egg rolls. At least a crispy 100 or two. All 6 kids would gather around the kitchen table where my parents took turns mixing bean thread noodles, pork, shredded cabbage and carrots, and bits of cilantro and onion. When the mixture was perfect, there was the tedious task of wrapping. And despite our pleas, only my parents were allowed to wrap. They couldn't afford to have egg rolls with too much air or torn wraps go into the fryer, for those would burst open and ruin the oil. As I got older, my parents stopped making egg rolls because of how time-consuming it was. That's not all, though. In the middle of wrapping and frying, someone had to make the peanut sauce, and no one could ever remember where the peanuts were. Egg rolls were one of my favorite childhood snacks, so I eventually picked up the tradition of making them at least twice a year, 3 times if we were lucky. Without fail, I always selected the hottest days of the year, and despite the groans, my family pitched in. As the years went on, though, people moved away, got busy with school and jobs, and had to tend to children. I would show up to my parents' home with all the ingredients, only to find myself wrapping on my own and even deep frying too. In time, I found my own rhythm and became the fastest wrapper in my family, averaging 2 egg rolls every minute. I could single-handedly produce 100, sometimes even 200. During one of those times, my 5-year-old niece proudly announced she was helping too. I was hesitant for all the reasons my parents did not let me wrap growing up. My niece was eager to learn, though, and I could use another set of hands. After teaching her how to scoop the perfect amount of mixture, we practiced folding in corners, gently squeezing to release air bubbles, and sealing to ensure nothing came undone. We made a few before I let her continue on her own, and as she attempted to fold and roll, I caught her looking at my hands, producing 1 egg roll after another. I leaned over and whispered, "Guess who's the fastest egg roll wrapper?" My niece answered, "Grandma." I shook my head and pointed to myself, "Thy Yia." "How did you get so fast?" she asked. "I've had many years of practice," I responded. There was a pause. "How old were you when you first started wrapping?" I thought about it. Probably in my early 20s. My niece marveled. I'll be faster than you someday, that year, because I started when I'm 5. My niece has helped me wrap almost every single batch I've made. Together, we discovered how to make extra crunchy egg rolls by double wrapping. One time, my niece proudly handed me an egg roll that she had triple wrapped. And indeed, it was the crunchiest. We've made egg rolls in the shapes of squares and triangles. We've also invented a game where we stuff a few egg rolls with a large chunk of carrot. Winner bites the crunch. Someday, I look forward to my niece surpassing my record of being the fastest egg roll wrapper. Maybe she'll start a tradition of making egg rolls at least 3 times a year. If we're lucky, 4.
11: 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I'm Maureen McCollum.
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10: The Green Bay Packers are one of the oldest teams in the NFL, playing in the league's smallest city and winning more NFL championship titles than any other franchise.
13: And after more than a century, they still have the same owner, their fans.
10: Fans across the world form tight bonds, like Ireland's Stephen O'Brien, who the Packers named their 2025 International Fan of the Year.
14: Seeing how much of a family it was has just been incredible, which is what has sort of strengthened my relationship with Green Bay and coming back time and time again and trying to share that with other people over here.
13: A new book traces how the small market, publicly owned franchise became one of the most successful pro sports teams.
10: The team bridges politics, unites generations, and pumps about $500 million in economic impact to the greater Green Bay area each year.
13: Tom Nelson of Appleton is the author of The Green and Gold Standard, A People's History of the Green Bay Packers. Nelson writes, "The Packers are the fulfillment of the American promise, the actualization of the American dream." And I wondered, is he overstating their importance?
15: It is not over the top. It is no exaggeration. If it were, I would not have spent a year researching and writing this book. The reason why I say that is every element, seemingly every element of the Packers today and throughout its history really does embody the American ethos. You have a small town that decides this is going to be a football town. And even though it's 1/30th the size of the largest city in the league, they are going to do everything it takes to keep this pro football team in a small market. And they go up against obstacle and hurdles and insurmountable hurdles in some cases. And every time they defy the odds and they come back. And the way that they do that is with community. And they do that through a nonprofit corporation that is established in 1923, which has persisted now for the following 103 years.
13: So the Packers, they've held these public stock offerings in the history. You write about that. Can you talk about where are the financial gains here for this team under this shareholder model?
15: There are no financial gains. All gains, all of the profit, all the earnings is invested right back into the team. So the shares that are outstanding, there are about 500,000 shareholders, millions of shares outstanding, and they do not pay dividends. They are simply proof that you are an owner. For some of the shareholders, it comes with voting rights. For others, diluted voting rights. Depends on what issue this shareholder purchased their stock. And so that is the sum total value. And people are more than happy to, you know, 500,000 people have spent hundreds of dollars on pieces of paper that are worth just that.
13: Well, Curly Lambeau, who you write about, founded the Packers, led the team as a player, coach, and manager for 30 years. How did Lambeau figure out how to turn this small town football team into a national powerhouse? And then would the Packers be here without him?
15: Packers would not be here today without Curly Lambeau. But the reason why I call this book A People's History of the Green Bay Packers, there were larger in life figures like Curly Lambeau, like Vince Lombardi, George Calhoun, Bob Harlan. But what really sustained the organization and what got them going in the first place were the people, whether it was a clutch of local business and civic leaders, whether it was particularly talented football players who were working on a farm or did not do it professionally, that Curly Lambeau spotted and said, this person has a lot of talent. I can make them a really good player, which he did time and again. And that was part of Curly's genius. So what Curly brought to the table is he was able to pick out talent. He was able to motivate players. And he was very charismatic. He had a huge following. And then that was complemented by, I would say, one of the unsung heroes of Packers history, and that was George Calhoun, who was the PR organ of the Packers and was also the editor of the Green Bay Press Gazette. And without the partnership of the Press Gazette, the Packers would not have become what they are today, because it wasn't like, okay, we've got this great football coach and they're playing football games in Hagemeister Park on the east side of Green Bay. They needed someone who was tapped into the country's sports writers network and someone who knew how to use a newspaper to build earned media, free media, and from there build a following. And that's what George Calhoun did. And he was a perfect, ideal partner with Lambeau.
13: So during the season, people aren't really thinking about the business angle. They're thinking about these unforgettable games that have made them love the team year after year. And you write about October of 83. You stay up late on a school night. You go to your first Packers game at age 7. And you're the guest of the elementary school janitor who has season tickets. How did you become a Packers fan that night?
15: Well, that was the night that I became a Packers fan. And, you know, this is also my introduction, I think, also reinforces the subtitle, People's History of the Green Bay Packers, because I don't begin my book with Vince Lombardi or Curly Lambeau. I began with Steve Vanderloop, who was a janitor of Janssen Elementary School in Combined Locks, and he was the one who opened up the gym at Janssen Elementary every Sunday morning for my dad to hold services. And he has season tickets. And we weren't able to go to any of the games because back then the Packers weren't that good and they just played for noon kickoffs, which ran into interrupted church services. So lo and behold, the Packers get a Monday night slot and Steve offers my dad and myself tickets. My dad says yes. My mom says no. But fortunately, it was the one time my dad was able to prevail on my mom. Went to the game and it was just absolutely mesmerizing. And I just got the bug and I've been a Packers fan ever since.
13: You write, for a family of four to go to a Packers game in 2025, it costs roughly $1,700 for the experience. Can you contrast the affordability issues today to the janitor's season tickets in the early 80s?
15: Right. I mean, compared to 40 years ago, it is not as affordable. I would also say what might not make it as affordable is the economy that we live in today, in which income inequality is so much more than 40 years ago. And so the purchasing power of families has stagnated for a lot of families. And so it makes it more difficult. But by and large, the season ticket holders has been pretty stable. There's 150,000 names that are on the season ticket wait list now. The estimated time to get off it is like 50 or 60 years. So that tells me, yes, tickets are much more expensive. But just like what it was with their forefathers, people like Andrew Turnbull and George Calhoun back in the early 20th century, this was more than just about money. This was never about money. And so in this case, I think people look at this, yes, it is an expense, but there is something special about it. And even though it is a huge number, well, I mean, this is the NFL, and the NFL is big bucks.
13: So let's talk about those eyeballs on TV sets. In the Green Bay, Fox Valley market during some seasons, you write, more than 80% of TV sets are tuned into games, the highest percentage of any team in the NFL. How valuable are TV contracts and this viewership for this team's coffers?
15: Viewership is no doubt a major source of revenue. the Packers, despite being a small market team, they often capture some of the larger national audiences when they are on Monday night or Thursday night football or in the playoffs. But more important than the amount of money that is generated is the 1961 Sports Broadcasting Act, which takes all of the revenue generated by the media contracts and splits it evenly among 32 teams, which does not exist in any other business, in any other industry, in a capitalist economy outside of Scandinavia. That allows the NFL to collectively negotiate these major, major deals. And if it wasn't for shared revenue, if it wasn't for the Sports Broadcasting Act, the Packers simply would not exist. Hmm. They would not be able to generate the same amount of revenue that comes from local games and games that are in New York and Los Angeles and Dallas. It just simply would not be possible. If that had not happened back in 1961, the Packers would have died a death in the 1960s, even with Vince Lombardi. But recently, the NFL in 2024 passed what's called the private equity rule. And the private equity rule allows 31 of 32 teams, not the Packers, to sell up to 10% of the valuation of their team. The average value of an NFL team is $9 billion.
13: Wow.
15: Times 10%, every single team, except for the Packers, has access overnight to $900 million. Mm. Currently, the Packers are now at a $900 million disadvantage compared to every single team in the league. How long can the Packers last under those terms? I don't know.
13: I want to land, though, on salaries here. Quarterback Jordan Love became the highest paid player in Packers history. He inked his $220 million four-year contract in 2024. What do you think Curly Lambeau would think of that and of Titletown today?
15: I think that if he were walking down Washington Street on the east side and he looked to the southwest, saw the stadium and saw his name, I mean, I think his head would explode. Curly Lambeau would no doubt not be able to process that, but he also would have a difficult time processing two things. One, that his team is now worth over $8 billion, and the team is still around.
13: Tom, thank you for your book. Thanks for joining us.
15: Good to be back on.
13: That is Tom Nelson of Appleton, author of The Green and Gold Standard, A People's History of the Green Bay Packers.

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2: They can't handle the war in Ukraine as it is. They certainly couldn't handle a major conflict with NATO.
3: Russia is being accused of hitting NATO members with so-called hybrid attacks, aiming to weaken support for Ukraine. Will it work? For Saturday, September 19th, this is All Things Considered from NPR News. I'm Alyssa Nadworny. China is cracking down on underground churches.
4: All religions are in competition of atheism, and atheism is a precondition to join the Chinese Communist Party.
3: Plus, we'll preview the high-stakes drama between the world's top diplomats ahead of next week's United Nations General Assembly. And the Slovakia-born and raised pop star Adela says her music matches her personality.
5: I think I'm a very blunt person. My music is pretty cheeky, and sometimes it's like uncomfortably honest.
3: First news.
6: Live from NPR News in Washington, I'm Linda Kenyon. Journalists at CNN, MS Now, and Politico say they have been denied access to the White House grounds today. It happened one day after President Trump announced a ban, complaining of unfavorable coverage from those three outlets. NPR's Ava Berger reports.
7: MS Now reporter Akela Gardner said on the network that she could not get into the White House with her normal badge.
8: It did not work. There was a red beeping light, and so the officer asked me to hand over my badge. He said that it was disabled. I asked why I was not able to get inside. He said it was above him.
7: Soon after, CNN and Politico reporters also said they were unable to access the White House. Trump told reporters on Friday that those three outlets, quote, purposely write negative news. The ban comes amid a midterm election season where Trump has faced pushback for an unpopular war in the Middle East, a looming affordability crisis, and threats to demolish the John F. Kennedy Center for Performing Arts. Ava Berger, NPR News, Washington.
6: Fuel prices continue to hit record highs in the U.S. As NPR's Windsor Johnston reports, that means higher prices at the gas pump and more expensive home heating oil.
9: Many families in the northeastern U.S. rely heavily on heating oil in the late fall and winter months. Brittany Worden lives in southern Maine. She says she and her neighbors are worried about how they'll keep their homes warm this winter.
10: I typically every year wait until August to fill up. Prices were a little high and I kept saying, like, I should order. And then September hit and they had just gone so high, I was honestly worried.
9: The war in Iran continues to disrupt global oil supplies, with crude trading at around $100 a barrel. Diesel has climbed to a record $6.49 a gallon, up more than 30 cents from a week ago. Windsor Johnston, NPR News.
6: A federal appeals court has ruled U.S. immigration officials must offer detainees a meaningful opportunity to contest being deported to a country where they have no ties. NPR's Jasmine Guards reports.
11: The third country deportations have been among the most controversial of the Trump administration's immigration policies. Migrants have been sent thousands of miles away from their country of origin. In some cases, immigrants from Latin America have been sent to sub-Saharan Africa with little to no opportunity to challenge their deportation. Friday's ruling came from the Boston-based U.S. Court of Appeals for the First Circuit. The appellate court largely upheld a lower court order which found the policy illegal. The ruling is almost certain to be appealed to the U.S. Supreme Court. Jasmine Garst, NPR News, New York.
6: You're listening to NPR News. Antarctic krill, those shrimp-like crustaceans underpinning the food web of the Southern Ocean, have been found in a surprising habitat. NPR's Ari Daniel has the story.
12: Antarctic krill tend to be located in the upper ocean and occasionally deeper, but researchers spotted them off the Antarctic Peninsula at a hydrothermal vent for the first time, basically a hot spring some 3,600 feet underwater. Kim Bernard is a biological oceanographer at Oregon State University.
13: It's like underwater ballet. It just looks like they're pirouetting.
12: The four individuals she sampled were reproductive females. It may be they were there to feed on microbes or stock up on minerals useful for embryo development. Experts say it may be worth creating a marine protected area process that allows new habitats like this one to be added as they're discovered. Ari Daniel, NPR News.
6: Congo has begun vaccinating healthcare staff against Ebola. Health workers and other frontline workers in the Ebola response are being prioritized to receive the vaccine that was effective in the previous Ebola outbreaks. Those outbreaks were caused by a different, more common type of the virus. In the meantime, clinical trials are underway, while scientists continue their efforts to discover a vaccine that can target the current strain of the virus responsible for the present outbreak. As of today, the country has recorded more than 7,500 confirmed cases, along with more than 3,600 deaths. More than 1,800 people have recovered. I'm Linda Kenyon, NPR News in Washington.
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15: What if you find yourself in the middle of a fight, and at the end of this fight, somehow, you're still standing up? And so you think, maybe, I'll do this again. On the Next Snap Judgment, we proudly present The Rough House. Do not miss it.
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17: Welcome to All Things Considered from NPR News. I'm Alyssa Nadworny. Is Russia planning on launching direct military strikes against NATO? Some leaders in Europe are worried about that possibility. In addition to ramping up drone and missile strikes in Ukraine, Russia is being accused of hitting NATO members with so-called hybrid attacks. Attacks that are not traditional military actions, but are damaging nonetheless. NATO Secretary General Mark Rutte spoke about this earlier this week in the UK.
18: NATO will not be intimidated by Russia's campaign of hostile actions. Russia wants us to stop helping Ukraine, but their actions will only lead us to do more for Ukraine.
17: Joining us now is Kurt Volker. He's a former U.S. ambassador to NATO and is a fellow at the Center for European Policy Analysis think tank. Welcome to All Things Considered.
19: My pleasure. Thanks for having me.
17: So we've heard about these hybrid attacks, which Russia is being accused of. Can you explain exactly what those are?
19: So the classic thing you think of with NATO is an attack on the territory of another country. An army attacks, tries to invade, tries to take things. That is not what Russia's doing with NATO members right now. They are doing it with Ukraine. So what they are doing with NATO members, they have allowed drones to go into NATO airspace. Some of them have crashed and even in Romania hit an apartment building. They had a missile go into Polish airspace and crash in Poland. They've been cutting undersea cables that NATO countries use for telecommunications, and they've been hovering around the UK doing that. They were near Danish territorial waters, and the Danes sent out a helicopter to check out the Russian ship, and they fired flares at the helicopter. They've had other drones elsewhere swarming around the Copenhagen airport, an armed drone at Leipzig airport in Germany, accusations of a bomb on a train in France. And that's on top of all of the other efforts to influence our political systems and processes, bribing politicians, paying for political parties, disseminating false stories and false information, trying to influence the domestic politics of NATO allies. So a lot of things that they have been doing that are aimed at undermining our NATO allies without a full-scale invasion.
17: We should mention that Russia is denying that it's behind these attacks. I mean, where do you think the evidence points?
19: Well, Of course, Russia's going to deny that they do that. But when you see a drone fly into an apartment building and it is a Russian drone, it doesn't matter if they deny it or not. You sort of know what happened. And on some of these other things, the bomb at the Leipzig airport, the armed drone there, the airspace incursions, there's very little doubt about what's going on. And of course, Russia wants to deny it because they want to confuse us in terms of how we might respond. And that has been really, I think, the target of Russia's actions, is to sow doubt, to cause NATO countries to back off of support for Ukraine, as Secretary General Rutte said, to make us fear that there might be a bigger escalation with Russia that we don't want, and so for us to ratchet down. That's what Russia is trying to achieve with all of this.
3: Well, the chief concern is that all of this could lead to direct military confrontation between Russia and NATO. A few days ago, Polish Prime Minister Donald Tusk said that Russia is planning to strike countries that support Ukraine with missiles and drones. I mean, how seriously do you take his warning?
19: Well, in different ways. So on the one hand, I do not believe that Russia is ready to do that against NATO countries right now. They are bogged down in Ukraine and the war is not going well. And they are lashing out. And that is why I think they won't do anything now. They can't handle the war in Ukraine as it is. They certainly couldn't handle a major conflict with NATO. That's on the one side. On the other, they want us to think that they might do that. And therefore, we are driven into a posture of wanting to de-escalate. And that's exactly what Russia wants to achieve. I think the thing that we need to do is increase our level of readiness to shoot down anything that enters NATO territory that's not supposed to be there, to improve our own air defenses and counter-drone defenses so that Russia can see that we are ready and acting, not that we are backing down in any way, which is what they would want to achieve.
3: And I take it that it doesn't feel like Russia actually has the muscle to back up a serious military threat. I mean, one of Vladimir Putin's closest advisors, Nikolai Patrushev, threatened Poland, saying that if Russia were to deploy all of its forces against it, that, quote, Polish statehood would cease to exist within just 2 to 3 days.
19: Certainly not. Yeah, certainly not.
3: That's an empty threat?
19: Just as we're saying, the Russians want to make these threats. They want us to think that they are reckless and that they might cause a war like that. We, of course, do not want to be in a war, so they're hoping that that causes us to then de-escalate or ratchet down, which then helps Russia achieve its objectives. But objectively, Russia is in no position to challenge NATO right now. They are stuck in a war against just Ukraine, a smaller country with a smaller military and less modern equipment and less modern training, but a lot of recent battlefield innovation, admittedly. They have no chance of starting a war with NATO and surviving that. And I think they know that, but that doesn't change the behavior of them wanting to intimidate us.
3: What is the United States' position on all of this? How has the administration been responding?
19: President Trump has largely looked at all of this and said that's a European problem. He doesn't feel a threat to the United States from Russia, and he doesn't see a need for the U.S. to increase its pushback on Russia at all. Rather, he views this as something European states need to do. I disagree with this. I think that we have a vested interest in freedom and free people everywhere being safe and prosperous. It creates a better world for us. And I know sometimes people poo-poo the idea of domino theories, but if we allow Ukraine to fail, that increases the chances that Russia would attack a NATO member. If we don't defend one NATO member, which ones would we defend and why? And that really undermines the basis of NATO itself. So I think it's a very slippery slope when we start looking at this as not having any interest for us.
3: Kurt Volker is a former U.S. ambassador to NATO and is a fellow at the Center for European Policy Analysis. Thank you so much.
19: Been a pleasure. Thank you, Lisa.
3: Berlin is known as a cosmopolitan live and let live city with liberal politics. But as voters head to the polls to elect a new mayor this weekend, the far-right Alternative for Germany party is polling just a couple percentage points behind the frontrunners, as Mae Nicholson reports.
20: It's Saturday lunchtime in the leafy district of Charlottenburg in what was once West Berlin. Local, well-heeled residents forego their usual stroll through the nearby farmers' market to protest against the Alternative for Germany, or AfD, which is holding its final rally here. 60-year-old Elke Bayert says she's stunned that the far-right party has the audacity to turn up here, adding that in previous city elections, the AfD limited its campaign to the capital's outskirts. The AfD is populist in a truly nasty way, she says. It excludes and pits voters against each other, framing real issues as us-versus-them conflict. A police cordon separates Bayer and the other protesters from the AfD supporters. Bayer says that if she could see past the officers' riot gear, she might spot a familiar face or two. Many of my neighbours are increasingly anxious they'll be turfed out of their apartments, she says. I understand why the AfD appeals, because it exploits this fear. The AfD erroneously blames refugees and migrants for worsening the city's housing shortage. Two AfD candidates recently filmed a walk through Neukölln, one of the capital's most diverse districts. Locals followed them, shouting at them to get out of the neighborhood. On camera, the candidates detailed to reporters how the party plans to, quote, clean up the city with its, quote, remigration plans, something Chancellor Friedrich Merz called nothing short of ethnic cleansing in Parliament last week. Sociologist Özgür Özvatan says the AfD is being deliberately provocative.
21: This is ein Stunt für culture wars.
20: This was little more than a stunt to fuel a culture war, he says. It's the AfD playing identity politics. Özvatan says the AfD wants to make its presence felt.
21: Wir beobachten eine Normalisierung.
20: Even here in Berlin, we're seeing the normalisation of the far right, he says. I see their posters everywhere in the city, and that is new. But he points out that this is Berlin, not Saxony-Anhalt, the state where the AfD won a landslide victory earlier this month. Here, two other parties are polling just ahead of the AfD, the conservative CDU and the left-wing Die Linke party, whose candidate for mayor, Elif Erar, pledges to make the city affordable again. Elif Erar resonates with voters because she understands that rents and food prices are not going to suddenly go down if every single immigrant is deported, he says. Erar is pushing to introduce a rent cap and seize apartments owned by large corporate real estate developers. Here she's addressing a crowd in Marzahn, a district of Soviet-era prefab apartment blocks on Berlin's eastern edge. Retired nurse Romy Arnold clutches a copy of the left-wing party's platform but says she's yet to decide on how she'll vote. She's frustrated by the mainstream party's refusal to govern with the AfD, adding that the party does well in this district. Why shouldn't we work with the AfD, she says, adding, what's the use in calling them fascists and Nazis? Sure, they exist in the party, but surely we have to find some consensus. Consensus is needed in a country where coalitions are the norm, but that norm is becoming increasingly elusive in a city with a history of division. For NPR News, I'm Esme Nicholson in Berlin.

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3: I'm Linda Kenyon with these headlines. Reporters from CNN, MS Now, and Politico say they've been denied access to the White House after a ban announced by President Trump. The president had said he would ban the organization, citing negative coverage. This is not the first time Trump has sought to control the narrative and test the First Amendment. The Associated Press reports Saudi Arabia has confirmed Yemen's Houthi rebels tried to attack the capital Riyadh with a ballistic missile. Earlier, Saudi officials issued a hostile aerial threat. The AP reports at least one explosion was heard in Riyadh. And President Trump will meet with Chinese President Xi Jinping in Washington this week. The war with Iran and its impact on the global economy are expected to be discussed. I'm Linda Kenyon, NPR News.

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0: The United Nations General Assembly. Some think of it as a button-down affair, but over the years, NPR's diplomacy correspondent Michelle Kelman has seen sparks fly. Take 2006, for example, the first year she covered the gathering. As is tradition, the U.S. president spoke on the first day.
1: George Bush was speaking. It was, you know, the war in Iraq was raging. He was raising concerns about Iran's nuclear program.
0: The next day,
1: Hugo Chavez, who was Venezuela's president, came up to the podium. He said the devil was in the room the day before.
2: Ayer estuvo el diablo aquí.
1: You know, and the room was just, you know, all these other diplomats, all these other world leaders were kind of laughing along with him. And it was just this really a big drama on the world stage.
0: And drama was on display last year, too.
3: Your countries are going to hell. The United Nations is funding an assault on Western countries.
0: That is, of course, President Trump speaking at the General Assembly last September, blaming the organization for mass migration and a refugee crisis.
3: The UN is supposed to stop invasions, not create them and not finance them.
0: The most pivotal country in founding the UN 8 decades earlier was attacking it, rhetorically, at least. So with Trump and other world leaders back at the General Assembly next week, I wanted to talk to Michelle for Reporter's Notebook. I began by asking her what she recalled about last year's assembly when Trump made his lack of respect for the UN really clear.
1: The UN is a place where they talk about all these issues to resolve things, right? I mean, refugees is one of the issues. There's a record number of refugees in the world. And the Trump administration was coming in and having a very anti-refugee message, including to all these countries. And some of them are housing many more refugees than the U.S. has. So he kind of came in and lectured them about sovereignty, about refugee issues. The U.N. is also very dedicated to things like climate change and working together to fight poverty, working together to help women and girls. And, you know, the Trump administration looks at those as kind of woke DEI agenda and dismisses all of that. So I think you had a president, and it's interesting because Donald Trump, when he first came to the UN the first time around, the first term, he used to kind of like this, you know, being at the center of attention, being on the world stage. He's from New York, so he'd like to go back to New York. But last year felt a little bit different. He was annoyed that the escalator kind of suddenly stopped when he and Melania were on their way into the General Assembly. He was annoyed that the teleprompter wasn't working at the beginning. He was a little more frustrated. And you also have kind of the agenda that he's come in with, which is very anti-multilateralism, right? It's all about sovereignty. It's all about America first and not about helping refugees or about helping women and girls and all the other issues that they're doing.
0: Well, what other General Assemblies stand out for that kind of drama, like these larger than life characters? What do you recall?
1: 2009, Libyan leader Muammar Gaddafi, it was his first and only speech to the UN General Assembly, though he had been in power for 40 years. And, you know, normally these speeches are supposed to be about 15 minutes long. He went for an hour and a half.
0: Wow.
1: And, you know, I have to tell you this story since, you know, we had this booth near the interpreters. And at the UN, there's 6 languages, so they all have to be interpreted. And Gaddafi had his own interpreter for most of the time. But the guy kind of conked out toward the end because it was just going on so long. There wasn't any prepared remarks. And then, you know, an official one, English one, had to come in at the last minute.
4: For the Palestinian, for the Jewish, for the
5: Israelis. Solution, the two-state solution, is not practical.
6: Wearing a brown robe and a huge black pin of Africa on his chest, Colonel Gaddafi used his UN debut to rail against what he sees as the inequalities of the UN system.
1: And when I walked out in the hallway after that speech, I saw one of these interpreters just shaking her head, talking about how unprofessional that was. You know, it's hard to do simultaneous interpretation. And they have these rules that they can only do 15 minutes at a time, and usually you swap over. But this guy kind of lasted almost the hour and a half, but the last few minutes just kind of conked out.
0: Wow. I wonder where that guy is now.

0: And what he remembers from that day.
1: Well, Gaddafi is no longer on this earth, having been killed during the uprising there years later. So I don't know what happened to his interpreter.
0: I wonder, behind the scenes, Michelle, what is it like on the ground? Like, is it really chaotic? Is it calm? I mean, I can't really imagine what a crush of so many diplomats just descending on New York would be like.
1: Yeah, well, for one, you can't get a cab because everything's blocked off. The roads are blocked off. And particularly when the president is in town, it's just impossible. So you have to wear comfortable shoes. You have to walk a lot. there's tons of stuff going on. So there's, you know, Security Council meetings. There's, you know, events off campus. The Iranians usually have some private meetings with think tank people or with journalists. You know, it's so there's just so much to cover, and you're just running around a lot in between. People joke about that the diplomats call it like speed dating. But for reporters, it's like you're trying to run into people anywhere you can.
0: Yeah, I was wondering, like, where do you do the best interviews?
1: There's all kinds of little spots around the UN where people are coming and going. And it's often those kind of hallway discussions, interviews that I can grab people in. And it's hard to kind of line things up ahead of time because you also don't know who's going to steal the show, who's going to come in. Like this year, you're going to have a speech by Delcy Rodriguez, who's the interim leader of Venezuela after the U.S. Ousted Nicolas Maduro earlier this year. So, you know, who's she going to be meeting with? What's her message going to be? So there could be a lot of interesting stuff going on, but a lot of it is just last minute and dependent on the news.
0: Yeah, you're reacting in real time and then trying to make a plan and find who you can to talk about it.
1: Yep. It's this year, it's a bit fewer people coming. It feels a little bit less at the center of things, you know? I mean, you have these huge issues raging. Russia's war against Ukraine in its fifth year. You have the U.S.-Israel war against Iran. You have the Strait of Hormuz issue. You have all these big issues, but it's, again, permanent Security Council members, U.S. and Russia, who are waging these wars. And so it makes it very difficult for the U.N. Security Council to kind of do anything. It feels like, I don't know, you know, the UN Secretary General is kind of really struggling to bring about any meaningful diplomacy on these really big issues.
0: Yeah, it's interesting because you're kind of seeing in real time an evolving relevance, perhaps, of the UN.
1: Yeah, I mean, it does feel less relevant now, especially because the Trump administration also doesn't see multilateral diplomacy in the way that previous administrations have. You know, President Trump created this board of peace to deal with Gaza instead of working through the UN Security Council or working through the UN. It just feels like until the U.S. at least comes back and really realizes that this is a place that can get things done, it feels a little bit off topic, let's say.
0: That was NPR diplomacy correspondent Michelle Kellerman. Thank you for joining us.
1: Thank you.
0: In China, religious freedom is tightly restricted, and many have taken their worship online. Last year, leaders of an underground church with followers across the country were arrested in a nationwide crackdown. In July, its founder was unexpectedly released and flown to the U.S. Danny Vincent has this story.
2: You're listening to prayers in Mandarin Chinese. But I'm not inside a church. I'm logged onto a Zoom link. Microphones are set to mute. Some cameras are left on. Faces appear in tiny rectangle boxes across the screen. This is the Zion Church. Its crackdown drew international attention. China is officially an atheist state, but Christianity has grown significantly in China over recent decades. Religion is tightly controlled by the state. In October last year, Pastor Ezra Jin, Zion's founder, was arrested with 18 other pastors in a raid. Police accused him of illegally using information networks. Jin spent 266 days in detention. His case became one of the topics discussed in the meeting between President Trump and Xi Jinping. Speaking to reporters on Air Force One, Trump said Xi was considering Pastor Jin's release.
3: I think he's giving very serious consideration to the pastor. The pastor has said he's giving very serious consideration to that.
2: In July, Pastor Jin was suddenly released. Chinese officials told him he was guilty of all charges, but they would allow him to leave. He believes his release resulted from President Trump's intervention. Speaking from Washington, he told NPR of the moment he was freed.
4: It really felt like a dream. In less than 24 hours, I had gone from prison to Los Angeles. They took me onto the plane. Only then did I know the plane was flying to Los Angeles.
2: In 2018, authorities closed Zion's physical church building in Beijing. The congregation broke into smaller groups. During the pandemic, it moved further online. They also began sending preachers to different places, Jin said.
4: Not only to attend our worship services online, but also to organize in-person church services. As a result, over the past few years, we have established dozens of small gatherings in dozens of cities.
2: But the spread of the underground congregations rattled the authorities.
5: All religions are in competition of atheism, and atheism is a precondition to join the Chinese Communist Party.
2: This is Fenggang Yang, a religion expert at Purdue University. He says that the Communist Party sees Christianity as a threat. Pastor Jin argues Christians in China are exercising their constitutional rights.
4: On the one hand, they want to vigorously develop the internet, but on the other, they restrict religious groups from using it. I think that is very contradictory.
2: By some estimates, there are as many as 100 million Christians in China, roughly as many as Communist Party members. Professor Yang explains.
5: The number of Christians has become so big. How can you actually manage that? There are already tens of thousands of churches. How many police power do you need to prevent them have Sunday worship service? It's simply impossible. It's impractical. If you control one platform, there's another platform. New platforms can emerge quickly.
2: Yang says that China also attempts to police discussions beyond its own borders. He says in June he was prevented from speaking at a Christian conference in America.
5: The chair of the board of directors of the U.S.-China Catholic Association contacted me, saying that he was confronted by two officials in Shanghai when he was visiting China. And the officials asked him to remove my name from their program.
2: The association admitted they withdrew their invitation to Professor Yang as a keynote speaker after the incident. China's foreign ministry did not respond to a request for comment from NPR. For Pastor Jin, the consequences are more personal. 8 members of the Zion Church are still detained in China.
4: There is a lot of pain in my heart. Often I can't sleep.
2: The Zion Church continues to hold services online. Pastor Jin insists it represents no threat to the state. For NPR News, I'm Danny Vincent in Hong Kong.
0: You're listening to All Things Considered from NPR News. While Taiwan spent 4 decades under martial law, cinema in the island's Hokkien language was a rare outlet for creative expression. Now archivists are rushing to preserve what remains of this crucial piece of Taiwan's history. Ashish Valentine reports from Taipei.
6: Taiwanese Hokkien, or Taiyu, was the mother tongue of most people here before Mandarin Chinese became dominant. It's not mutually intelligible with Mandarin. Films in Hokkien called Taiyu Pian were made in all kinds of genres, from Best Secret Agent, a spy thriller about a woman torn between her heart and her duty.
7: I hate you. You've been playing me for a fool.
8: I'm telling you, you'll understand me one day.
6: To Dragon Superman, a crime-fighting vigilante.
9: How long before we land?
10: 10 minutes before you land in hell.
6: But of the more than 1,000 Taiyupian that were made, fewer than 200 survive. Many were simply thrown away after they played in theaters. Today, researchers are scouring the island to dig up these old reels before they decay beyond repair. When they find one, they send it to a workshop run by the Taiwan Film and Audiovisual Institute in an industrial neighborhood of New Taipei City. There, the first person to handle it is technician Wu Longhao. He carefully unravels an old reel, treating it with a Q-tip and scalpel. Many of the frames are brittle and covered in dark spots. It's painstaking work. A single film can take weeks to restore, he says.
11: Taiwan's climate is naturally hot and humid. Kept in these conditions, chemicals in the film broke down in a process called vinegar syndrome.
6: These rapidly vanishing films are some of the few records of what Taiwan actually looked and sounded like during martial law, a period of otherwise intense censorship that ended in 1987. Bingyue Ronsley at the School of Oriental and African Studies in London says that makes them meaningful to younger Taiwanese today, growing up in a democratic society.
12: When you actually start to see these rediscovered films, then you start to connect with the past.
6: To really understand the value of Taiyupian, she explains, we have to understand how languages in Taiwan changed as colonial powers came and went.
12: Taiwan was a Japanese colony until 1945, after Taiwan went to a nationalist government under the Republic of China. Mandarin became the national language.
6: The nationalist government churned out countless propaganda films in Mandarin, struggling for influence against their communist rivals who had taken control of mainland China, like All Roads Lead to Freedom, which profiled defectors from communist China. But despite the new emphasis on Mandarin, most people still spoke Hokkien. So local filmmakers produced movies in their mother tongue, using melodrama to dodge censorship. Director of the Taiwan Film Institute, Arthur Zhu, says these films gave Hokkien speakers a much-needed emotional release.
4: When they experienced hardship in life, they would see sad movies and cry along with the characters in the films. And if they were unhappy, they could watch comedies, laughing until they forgot all their sorrows.
6: These films are now some of the best records we have of what Taiwanese Hokkien sounded like, and they also preserve the island's landscapes before decades of intense development.
4: When we think about what a film leaves behind, I don't think we're just restoring a film. It's the soul of that era.
6: For NPR News, I'm Ashish Valentine in Taipei.
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0: Birth control keeps you from getting pregnant, but could it also be making you depressed?
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6: The head of Iran's Supreme National Security Council says Tehran has sent Washington its conditions for ending the war via Qatar, a key mediator. He spoke to Al Jazeera. Meanwhile, the Associated Press reports Saudi Arabia has issued emergency alerts, citing a hostile aerial threat. Fighting with Iran-backed rebels in Yemen has escalated in recent days. And reporters from CNN, MS Now, and Politico say they have lost access to the White House after the president said he was barring the outlets. I'm Linda Kenyon, NPR News.

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1: This is All Things Considered from NPR News. I'm Alyssa Nadworny. Under the Trump administration, diversity, equity, and inclusion programs on college campuses are under attack.
2: We ended DEI in America.
1: That's President Trump at this year's State of the Union speech. His administration has targeted programs that single out a specific race, like a scholarship program for Black students or an office designed to celebrate multiculturalism, as the subject of civil rights investigations. And earlier this month, the Treasury Department proposed a new rule that would strip private schools and colleges of their tax-exempt status if they provide help to students based on their race. Many initiatives are being cut or folded into broader campus offerings to avoid racial discrimination charges.
3: I was pretty sad just at the fact that our university would comply with those federal guidelines.
1: Hayden O'Neill, now a senior at the University of Michigan, was part of a scholarship program that was abruptly shut down last year.
3: It definitely feels disheartening. I don't feel as comfortable as I thought I would at a school like this.
1: I heard similar uncertainty from other students across the country. But when I visited Sacramento State, rather than shying away from specifically serving previously underrepresented communities, they're highlighting their recently established Black Honors College. Luke Wood is the president of Sacramento State, and he joins me now. Welcome to the program.
4: Thank you for having me.
1: Given this moment, I mean, the Supreme Court's decision in 2023, getting rid of affirmative action, the administration's focus on DEI, the threat to tax-exempt status for universities, I mean, help me understand.
4: Yeah.
1: What are you doing?
4: We're meeting our students where they're at and providing them with the environment that we think they need to be successful. I mean, we have a large population of Black students, and historically the campus struggled to create an environment of success for them. So we created an intervention that was designed to meet their needs while also serving any student who was interested in being part of it. And I think that we've been able to kind of strike that very clean balance between being in alignment with federal law, being in alignment with state law, and still doing the right thing. I think that more institutions could be easily doing the same. So I don't think there's any reason to back away as long as you're in alignment with what the federal and state mandates are.
1: I just want to make sure I understand correctly what you were just saying, which is the Black Honors College is open to any student. Therefore, it's not discriminatory.
4: Yeah, it's not discriminatory because you can be a white student and be in the Black Honors College. You can be an Asian student and be in Black Honors College. You can be Latino and be in the Black Honors College. So it's overwhelmingly serving Black students right now, but it's open to everyone. And we have non-Black students who apply who want to have an elite specialized experience. It's the curriculum focuses on Black history, life, and culture. So the study of Black peoples or the Pan-African diaspora is core to everything that they do in the Black Honors College. So imagine taking your math class, your history class, your science class, your sociology class, but all of them are taught from a Black studies perspective. That's what it means to be part of the Black Honors College.
1: Do you feel like threats from the administration or even the administration's focus on DEI, that it makes schools kind of change their policy or change their focus or change their priorities without actually having to change official policy or without having a lawsuit or without having an investigation?
4: Well, I think there's a range because, yes, there is this example, right, where, yes, we're going to basically make it clear that we don't want you to do anything that is prioritizing particularly people of color. But then there's the other side of it, which is you have had grant programs that monies have been reduced, research programs where we've lost resources. And so there has been a direct impact as well. That being said, I think that the more direct and tangible impact is this kind of indirect passive environment that it creates, where there is definitely a sense of fear that they're not a priority, that they're targeted. And that's why we see ourselves as kind of a light in the darkness.
1: A light in the darkness. I visited campus back in the spring, and I spoke to a number of students that are in the Black Honors College. I wanted to play one student for you. Chibuk Michael Eza?
4: Yes.
1: Let's take a listen.
5: People who look like me, people who I could feel more comfortable around. In high school, I'd be in a bunch of honors classes and be the only one who looked the way I look in high school. And as little as that may seem, that does make a big mental change.
1: So he talked to me a lot about how in high school he was, in many of his classes, the only Black student. And he got to the Black Honors College at Sac State and he was like, I'm going to be like a totally different person. And he came out of his shell. Has the Black Honors College significantly increased enrollment, increased retention?
4: Yes. So it's significantly increased our enrollment. If you look at the greatest change over the last 3 years since I've been at Sacramento State, it's been our Black student growth by far.
1: Can you still make sure that the campus is a welcoming place for, say, politically conservative students or students of different backgrounds?
4: Yes, absolutely. In fact, we can't believe in diversity and then basically pick the groups that we support. I support everything on campus. So if there is an event that is taking place and students invite me and I can work it into my schedule, I'm going to go and support. So that includes everything from our Black fraternities and sororities to Turning Point. I don't look at them as conservative or liberal. I look at them as students. And our job is not to tell them what to think. Our job is to teach them how to train themselves to think and to provide them with an experience that allows them to see different perspectives.
1: Your former chief diversity officer has sued you and the California State System Board of Trustees alleging discrimination. I wonder if you can square with me the contrast between the work you're trying to do, like building a more diverse campus, and then that lawsuit.
4: Yeah, I mean, what I would just say is that we do our best to provide an environment where everyone can be successful. In this case, obviously, there was a different outcome. But my focus is not on anything else other than how do we create an environment that our students need. And so that's ultimately what I have to do when I'm building a team. And that's not saying anything specific about this person because I'm not going to comment on a particular case.
1: Luke Wood is the president of Sacramento State. Thank you so much for chatting with me today.
4: Thank you for having me.
1: If you were to look at the success the pop star Adela is having right now, you might think that everything has gone perfectly for her. The pink-haired, Slovakia-born and raised pop star is just 22, and she's already cracked the top 5 on Billboard charts with her debut album, Prima. And she's currently in the midst of her first national headlining tour. But as Adela knows well, things do not always happen perfectly, including my interview with her. Oh, it sounds like there's some music going on where
6: you are. Yeah, I think for some reason they started blasting music. Do you want me to tell them to stop?
1: Yeah, do you mind if they just turn it down for a minute?
6: Let me go out there. Second, I'm on the phone doing an interview. Sorry. They're trying to sound check.
1: So yeah, things don't always go perfectly. In fact, before her hit singles, before her tour, Adela's first run-in with fame is a story of public rejection when she was eliminated from a competition series which would ultimately go on to produce the girl group Cat's Eye. We spoke the other day and I asked how that moment affected her.
6: It affected me. I would be lying if I said that deep down I thought I was right for the project. I definitely knew that I wasn't. And so when that decision was made for me, of course it was heartbreaking. But I think my success is a little bit more gradual than Cat's Eyes. I love the girls and they had such a meteoric rise. But I think everything happens for

0: honestly, was a great experience. Obviously, you know, taught me a lot about trolls online very early on.
1: Yeah.
0: So that was definitely something to handle, but I have my therapist for that, so shout out to him.
1: Well, there is a song on this new album about therapy.
0: Oh, yeah.
1: It made me laugh out loud.
0: That's
1: Can
0: amazing.
1: We listen to some of the lyrics together?
0: Yeah, let's do it.

0: know, you dig into so much personal stuff in that song, but it's also funny.
1: Yeah. For me, I'm like a very dry, sarcastic person. I think it makes it easier to like deal with things that are not necessarily funny. I think that's like where a lot of people come from. It's like sometimes they have really dark pasts. But that song is honestly not really even a song. I was just kind of talking in the studio because I really couldn't sing. I mean, that's where there's so much auto-tune on that, because my voice was completely gone and I had to be like talking to all these executives. It was like around Grammy week.

0: And then, like, in the second verse, I talk about missing my little sister and having to not see her grow up, and because I had to move away to chase my dreams. And I mean, what you hear is exactly what it is. It's like a therapy session. It was, I think the original was like 15 minutes long.
1: Stop.
0: And then we had to cut it down because that was just rambling. Yeah. I was just rambling on the beat.
1: Adela, that's some deep stuff right there.
0: Yeah, we're getting deep. Let's laugh. Let's laugh.

0: Hollywood is a long way from your hometown of Bratislava.
1: Oh, yeah.
0: How does your Slovak background come through in who you are or even the art you make?
1: I think I'm a very blunt person. So my music is pretty cheeky and sometimes it's like uncomfortably honest. And I guess I would say that that may be a little bit of a trait that I might have as an Eastern European woman. I think we're a little feisty.

0: And also just a thing in my family, I think my mom is the most blunt person that I know. And as a kid, I would like flinch and be like, oh God. But the older I get, the more I am her. And so I think it's just what happens with your parents. You just become them. Yeah.
1: You know, one of the singles on the album, the song Ain't in L.A., it was inspired by your mother.
0: That's right.
1: Can you tell me about her?
0: Well, my mom is from a very small city in Slovakia. And I went home and I was looking at this picture of younger her in front of her childhood bedroom wall covered in pop culture posters, Marilyn Monroe and Madonna and Keanu Reeves.

and she was telling me how she was going to move to LA, and that all her dreams would come true there. But then she got pregnant with my older brother. And I was just like, wow, there's so many people out there that just weren't born in the right place, the right time. Something happened. They couldn't make their dreams come true. But I think that doesn't take away from how amazing they are.

0: trained as a ballerina.
1: Yes, correct.
0: Perfectionism is very closely tied with that artistry.
1: Yeah.
0: I wonder if you could describe how that translates to performance. I mean, how do you deal with that?
1: Absolutely. It's kind of hard, to be honest. Very rarely am I ever satisfied with how I do.
0: You don't feel that now?
1: I definitely don't feel that now. Even with ballet, I don't think I've ever felt that. I think you need to put in a lot of hours and a lot of effort to be able to call yourself great.

0: I can't wait to get there one day in my career, but I think right now is, I think I'm in the beginning baby stages of putting shows together and learning, and hopefully 5 years when I talk to you, I'm going to be like, yeah, I feel great after a show.
1: Amazing. Yeah. So in a short answer, it would be no.
0: Yeah, it would be no. Short answer, no.
1: Well, Adela, I loved the album.
0: Thank you so much.
1: That's Adela. Her new album, Prima, is out now. Thank you so much for talking with us.
0: Thank you for having me.
1: Thank you for listening to All Things Considered from NPR News.
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1: Yes, there's practice. Of course there's hard work, sacrifice. All of that is great. But some things just come easy to some people. Like it was something they were born to do. Put your average guy. Place him suddenly in the middle of a boxing arena. Ring the bell. Watch terror ensue. As the opponent approaches, the wild eyes, the backward tripping, the tears. But other fellas, put them in the exact same position, ring the exact same bell, and for whatever reason, they look up and they smile. Today in Snap Judgment, we're coming out swinging. We'll proudly present The Rough House. Snap Judgment, storytelling with a beat right after this short break. Snappers, stay tuned.

0: Live from NPR News in Washington, I'm Linda Kenyon. After a long stretch of uncertainty about President Trump's intentions regarding Greenland, leaders of the semi-autonomous territory and Denmark are expressing optimism about a new agreement that bolsters the U.S. military presence on the island. Terry Schultz reports.
1: Danish Prime Minister Mette Frederiksen says she's pleased Denmark, Greenland, and the U.S. are planning to sign what she calls a good agreement that recognizes her country's sovereignty and the Greenlandic people's right to self-determination. Frederiksen's statement says the new deal, which is due to be signed next week at the United Nations General Assembly, is beneficial for NATO and Europe. The Prime Minister of Greenland, Jens Frederik Nielsen, agrees it strengthens security for Greenland and Denmark following months of threats from President Trump to seize the island by force. The agreement is expected to update an existing 1951 treaty, which allows the U.S. to have and expand military bases on the island. It will add provisions preventing foreign countries from having a presence there. For NPR News, I'm Terry Schultz.
0: Two of the Trump administration's deals with drug companies are now public, after a nonprofit consumer advocacy group obtained them through a public records request. But many of the key details were left out. NPR's Sydney Lupkin reports.
2: Public Citizen says it has received two of the Trump administration's most favored nation deals with drug companies. The deals are aimed at getting U.S. drug prices in line with those paid in other wealthy countries. And the administration has announced 26 of them since last fall. But the text of the deals had not been made public, and Public Citizen had to sue the government to get the agreements with Pfizer and Eli Lilly. While many of the details are redacted, the documents show terms that Public Citizen calls concerning. For instance, if Eli Lilly stops selling a drug in another country, that country's price will be excluded from the calculation of the U.S. discount under the deal. The documents also show that Pfizer's deal expires at the end of Trump's term. Sydney Lupkin, NPR News.
0: Waterfront houses are threatened by erosion and a rising sea level. As NPR's Rebecca Hersher reports, when a house collapses into the water, cleanup is tough.
3: Waterfront homes are threatened in California, Maine, Michigan, and Virginia, among other states. One of the hot spots for home collapses is Dare County, North Carolina. 32 homes have fallen there since 2020. Contractors, volunteers, and government workers pick up a lot of the debris that ends up strewn on the beach, but some of it is swept out to sea. Dave Halleck is the National Park Service Superintendent for Cape Hatteras National Seashore.
4: If it sinks, it's on the ocean floor and it does not get removed.
3: That's bad for ocean creatures and for people who fish, surf, and swim. A bill that would help remove homes before they fall is stalled in Congress. Rebecca Hersher, NPR News.
0: You're listening to NPR. Another 90s trend is coming back, CDs. Music lovers are pressing play once again, helping to drive an increase in music sales. NPR's Amy Held has the story.
5: More power to the old stereo. CDs are seeing a resurgence. In the first half of this year, revenue jumped nearly 60% compared to last. That's according to the Recording Industry Association. Patrick Brown owns Twist and Shout, a record store in Denver, and has seen a shift in the age of digital music.
6: People want a physical item, not a playlist or a database revoked from them at any time.
5: The turntable also getting a turn. Vinyl revenue grew 18%. The Recording Industry Association says overall, recorded music revenue is up nearly 7% from last year. Fueled by paid subscriptions, streaming music remains the top money driver, accounting for 82% of total revenue, which reached $6 billion. Amy Held, NPR News.
0: Munich's Oktoberfest is underway, and folks like Luca Balui of Ohio wouldn't miss it for the world.
7: I cannot wait to listen to music and have a great day at Oktoberfest. Yeah!
0: The city's mayor marked the start of the 191st edition of the festival by tapping the first beer keg. Thousands of revelers in traditional Bavarian attire flocked to the beer tents. Also unique to Oktoberfest celebrations are the brass bands, the pretzels, and, of course, the sausages. The festival will run for 16 days. An estimated 6 million visitors will attend. I'm Linda Kenyon, NPR News in Washington.
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11: Okay, so I grew up not much of a fighter guy. More of a flee the hostilities, go read a comic book type of guy. But if they make you do something often enough, you get better. And growing up, as the only black kid in rural Michigan, I get plenty of practice. And the first rule that you learn about street fighting, not talking about boxing, you know, MMA, cage fights, or any of that stuff. The first rule is never, never fight a twin. Never! Under any circumstances. Why? Because they grow up with their own personal sparring partner from the womb. That's why. Forget 10,000 hours of practice. They have a whole lifetime. And if you do manage to somehow, some way, to beat up a twin brother 90% of the time, do you know who's standing right there? The other twin brother. So now you got to pull two miracles. No, avoid. The second thing you learn is that 90% of the time, whoever throws the first punch wins, right? So when you know the fight is coming, when there is absolutely no way to avoid it, when the evil bully is telling you to meet him down by the Cascade Farm at such and such a time, no, for what? So he can gather up his buddies? So he can find something hard to hit you with? No, the time is now, right now. Buck up, lean in, smile, and then swing as hard as you can. And you swing again and again. Pow, pow, pow, pow, pow. Now you're dancing. You're dancing. And if you're lucky, you catch that surprise. If you're quick, you might even get three strikes in before his confused behind starts swinging back. Now he's flailing. Wild. Not you. You're surgical. Pow. As surgical as you can be in the middle of the madness. And make no mistake, every single fight is madness. It's primal, it's raw. And knowing all of this, anything can still occur. There are no guarantees. But if it is going to happen, as a public service, today on Snap Judgment, we proudly present The Rough House. My name is from Washington. One last tip. I always remember and never forget, triplets are even worse than twins when you're listening to Snap Judgment.

Our story today on the Rough House episode has some violence and maybe even a little bit of language to go with it. Of course it does. And we begin in the summer of 2002 with Jed Coffin, a recent college graduate from Maine. After saving up his money, working on a lobster boat, Jed takes off on a solo road trip across the country before winding up in the Pacific Northwest, wondering what to do next. Snap judgment.

0: been driving around for about 6 months. I still really didn't know where I was headed. I just knew that I had this nervous energy to keep searching for a place to be. And I wasn't going to go home. By then, I'd realized I couldn't go home again. And really, in a matter of a day or two, bought a sea kayak for about $1,000. And I just decided that I would follow the map north. And so off I went. For the next several weeks, I just paddled along the coast and sometimes camped out in city parks or next to roads. I know I was losing some weight, but I was also getting really strong and really comfortable in my boat and very happy spending every evening by my little fires cooking fish and just watching the sunset and paddling all day. But at the same time, I was definitely going a little crazy in my head. I was clearly at odds with something. Some days I would be paddling in really rough water, maybe against a current or some tides. And I just found myself like digging my paddle blades into the water with an almost violent level of aggression. Like the waves were trying to hold me back from something that I was meant to understand. Toward the end of the summer, I finally paddled across the U.S.-Canada border into Alaska. The rains of the fall had started, and it wasn't really paddling weather anymore. And so I think by necessity, I just felt like it was time to stop. And sometime toward the end of August, washed up in the town of Sitka. After I'd been living in Sitka for about a month, I'd heard that there was a college, Sheldon Jackson College, on campus. There was a weight room and a gymnasium. So I started going there every night to lift weights. One night while I was lifting, I just heard this sound coming from down the hallway. It just was like whack, whack, whack, whack, whack, whack, like over and over and over again. These different tempos. And I didn't think much of it at first, and I just was, you know, started lifting weights again. And then suddenly I just started hearing it all the time, like whack, whack, whack, whack, whack, whack, you know, and almost like music. And after I had heard it for a while, I just followed it down the hallway to this door of a little utility room at the end of the hall. And inside I saw kind of a boxy, square-shouldered guy. And it occurred to me that he was a boxing trainer and that he was training fighters in a little boxing club. There was a focus and a seriousness to what was going on in that room. So I stayed at the door and watched until the training session ended while I watched the trainer stuffing boxing equipment into a duffel bag. And then, without really thinking about it, I just said, "Do you ever take new guys on?" And he seemed very hesitant. He looked around the room and said, "It's a small room, and I just don't have any time to take any new guys on." And I thought, okay, fine. You know, it was kind of felt a little bit precarious to invite myself into the room in the first place, so I was glad to have an out. So I turned around to leave. And then, with my back turned to him, I heard him call out, "You ever done any fighting before?" And I said, "Yeah, I have, in fact." When I told Victor that I had some fighting background, I was full of and he said, "All right, cool. Well, why don't you put a sparring helmet and some gloves on and we'll give it a shot, see what you got." I thought, "Yeah, let's do it. I'll just walk into this gym out of nowhere and fight a man who I would later find out had been given the title the toughest man in Southeast Alaska." The beeper went off and we just kind of circled for a moment. Somehow I just started putting punches together and trying to hit him. And I couldn't hit him. Every time I jabbed or threw a left hand, he would just slide away. And then he just started hitting me. I had no idea where the punches were coming from. They just seemed to get harder and harder. Some jabs would land in my nose, snap my head back, And he was hitting me with all sorts of interesting punches from different angles, disappearing, popping up, landing, hooks, right hands, uppercuts. At a certain point, I just felt like totally defenseless. The weird thing was, is that like as vicious as the impact was, I kind of liked it. It was scratching some itch that nothing else in my life had ever scratched. My nose was bleeding. My teeth had kind of bit through a part of my lip. Remember, there's a lot of blood running down the front of my shirt. I think the man looked at me and was like, all right, you know, this'll kind of convince this guy that boxing's not for him. And he said, we're done, right? You know, that's it, right? And I just kind of was like, no, like, let's keep going. I want more. Whatever it is that this is, I want more of it. I just felt like this guy who I'd met 10 minutes ago had allowed me to reach down and grab hold of something inside of me that was waiting to come out. There's always something inside of me that, a feeling, a condition, some sense of like loneliness or melancholy mixed with anger that I never really had the words for, and I never really knew what to do with the feeling, and I never really knew the place that it should or shouldn't have in my life. I felt like for the first time, that feeling was finally in conversation with something. As we parted ways that night, he said, you know, most guys come into my gym and I beat the out of them and they never come back. And I just got to find some way to figure out who's serious, you know? What I'm doing in here is training fighters. And he said, but we're in here Monday, Wednesday, Friday, 6 o'clock, if you want to come back.
1: 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Will Jed make it to the final bell? Stay tuned.

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0: Welcome back to Snap Judgment, the roughhouse episode with the strong language and the violence because of the punching and the kicking and the shoving. When last we left, Jed was initiated into a local boxing club and found a trainer that just might make him a contender. Snap Judgment.
1: After that first night, I went back every night. And while Victor gave most of his attention to the fighters that he was preparing, you know, every once in a while, he'd give me a chance to step in and mostly act as a sparring partner. There was a couple other men who he was training for what he called the Roughhouse Friday Boxing Show. It was a fight show in an out-of-town bar where people off the street with very little fighting experience got paid to punch each other in front of about 500 fans. I thought of it as this kind of like backwoods brawling situation where, you know, based on my experience, I really had no place. Even though I was getting

0: at a base during the Vietnam War. They got married and then came back to the U.S. And shortly after I was born, my father left our family to live with another woman and her five kids and leave my mother to raise my sister and me in America alone. I don't know how well I understood the complexity of race and marriage and war and what it meant to be a kid from two different cultures growing up in Maine.
1: That my dad, as a white man in America, was going to live a really different life than the life that my mother had lived and that I would probably live. And my dad's departure from our family, that decision would go on to affect so many other things about my life. And he'd never really had to answer for any of it. About the time I headed up to Alaska, I was starting to put those things together. I was 23 years old, and I felt really aware that I was not, by any means, a man. And I don't really know what idea of manhood I was holding myself against, but I'd always seen my dad as this masculine hero. Sometimes he'd be like off doing push-ups or karate sequences, taekwondo forms on the sidelines of my soccer games. Really performed kind of toughness. I think in my mind, I really thought he might be like a Green Beret or something, when in fact, he had been a therapist for soldiers coming home from war. After two or three more weeks of training, Victor came up to me and said, you know, I talked to the promoter of the Rough House Friday boxing show, who was the same promoter who had made Victor a Rough House champion. And he's got a show coming up in November, and he asked me if I had any new fighters. And I told him about you. I said you were green, but that you were pretty tough. And I told him the story of the first night that you walked into the gym where I kind of beat the shit out of you. And he wants to know if you want to fight. And then Victor told me the deal. He said that I'd be going into a bar. And if I won, I'd get paid $150. And then he warned me. He said, you know, but it's no ballroom. Basically, you walk into a bar, take your shirt off, get into a ring, and show everyone how much of a man you are. And, you know, as serious as I'd been about learning to fight for the last couple weeks, and as eager as I'd been to be in that violent moment with another person, the thought of doing that, of walking into a bar, taking my shirt off, getting in the ring and showing everyone how much of a man I was totally horrifying. And I told Victor that, you know, I wasn't ready and that this isn't something that I was really prepared to do. So a couple weeks went by and, you know, I just kind of sat with the invitation. And I just remember waking up one morning and feeling kind of mopey and flat and feeling like, no, like I actually do need to go fight in a bar. In most cases, when faced with confrontation, I had chosen to walk away. That's how I operated. That's how I was taught to operate. Theoretically, there were like better things on the other side of walking away from a fight. And, you know, it was one thing to walk away from violence, but it's another thing to walk away from a confrontation with a part of yourself that needs to be addressed. So I went back to the gym that Monday night and I just told Victor, I said, sign me up. I'm in. And Victor was really pumped. That night after training, he said, now you got to pick a nickname for yourself. He said, what about the stone? And I said, what do you mean? It's like, I don't get it. The stone? He said, you know, the first night you came in here, I beat the out of you and you act like it didn't hurt. You were just kind of stone cold. What about the stone? And I said, all right, Jed Stone Coffin, let's do it. And I remember running home that night feeling like I'd been like knighted with a new name. If I couldn't figure out who I was, at least I could be this version of who I was as a fighter, as the stone. By then it was late November, and Victor came into the club and said that the promoter had an opponent for me, this young man.

was from the village of Hoonah. He was a high school basketball star who had gone on to be a wrestler in college, an exceptional athlete who'd won a couple fights already. Victor looked at me and said, "You don't have to fight him. You've been training for, what, 5 weeks?" And I asked Victor, "What do you think? Like, what would you do?" And Victor paused and just kind of looked me in the eyes and said, "Well, if you want to be the man, then you got to fight this guy." I remember the morning we left for that fight. We had to leave really early in the morning at like 5 a.m. to catch the 6 a.m. service from Sitka to Juneau on a little plane. The Rough House Friday show had been around since the late 90s. It took place in this bar called Marlantini's in the capital city of Juneau, about 90 miles east from Sitka. It was one Friday a month throughout the winter season, when it was kind of lonely and quiet in town, when all the cruise ships had gone south, the tourists were all gone, and it was just locals. It was a place to gather, to watch some stuff go down, and had drawn a big following in southeast Alaska because it drew on all the old rivalries between villages and fishing communities along the Inside Passage. Some of these rivalries were really old. They went back, in some cases, hundreds, thousands of years to tribal differences. Sometimes it went to old high school sports rivalries. People like to see local people kind of come out of the woodwork and go from being ordinary people walking around to fighters. You know, you got a school teacher fighting a bus driver or a fisherman fighting a cop. Sometimes it was your next door neighbor. These were ordinary people doing somewhat radical things in front of an audience. We walked into Marlantini's that night and the bar room was packed. And, you know, I was 23, but I hadn't spent that much time in bars in my life. So they were still pretty intimidating places where I felt kind of like a child walking into a bar. It was a Friday night in Alaska in the early winter, and people had been drinking pretty heavy. And I followed Victor through the crowd, and Victor seemed to know a lot of people, and people were like patting him on the shoulder, like, "What's up, champ?" Recognize him as a former champion. I felt really good following him. Then for the next, you know, hour or so, I watched the first six or seven fights of the evening. And they were kind of horrifying. The bell would ring and guys would just go nuts for like 30 seconds, hit each other as much as they could, typically gas out. It was kind of a street fight that just happened to be in a boxing ring. I remember I heard the promoter call me into the ring. And he just, in that perfect growling promoter's voice, he said, "Ladies and gentlemen, it's Rough House Friday." And the crowd just went wild. They loved it. And he said, "You know, this next fighter, he paddled a sea kayak all the way from Washington State up to Sitka, Alaska." And there was a mix of cheers and whistles and boos because no one likes Sitka. And he said, "Jade the Stone Coffin," you know, and I remember raising my fist and just realizing that, like, no one really cared who I was or was paying attention to who I was. Then it was time to fight the Hoonah Hooligan. And he carried himself with a swagger that I didn't have. And he showed up with an entourage. And seeing a kid coming from his own community, I think the Hooligan really understood what it meant to be a fighter. And a lot was riding on his prominence as a roughhouse fighter. I remember his chant started picking up, the name of his village, Hoonah, Hoonah, Hoonah. And no one was chanting for me. So the bell rings, and within the first minute, he just lit me up. He hit me probably 7 or 8 times, you know, without even me being able to get my hands on him in a clinch. He was fast, and I just chased him around the ring while he hit me. And the second round went kind of the same way. And then, you know, I remember looking at Victor before the third round, and he just didn't have any answers. He was like, "This kid's fast." So in the third round, things got pretty ugly. And at one point, we wrestled each other
out of the ring onto the scorer's table, and the crowd loved it, and everyone was going crazy. You know, it was just a raucous scene. And somehow I slipped an uppercut in between his elbows, but it landed super flush right on his chin, popped his head back, and I was able to drive him back to the ropes with three or four punches. And the crowd loved it. And suddenly, you know, after the bell rang, the crowd, they weren't just chanting for the hooligan anymore. They were starting to get behind me. And the judges read their scorecards, and in the end, the first round went to the hooligan. The second round went to me. And then in the third round, because I'd snuck in the last 10 seconds, that uppercut sequence, two of the three judges gave me the fight, and I was the winner. I felt ashamed of myself because I felt like I kind of knew that I'd lost the fight. And I went over to Victor's corner, and he knew that I lost the fight, and the crowd was just booing the decision and not happy, and the hooligan was pissed. His entourage was pissed, and Victor was like, let's get out of here. Like, we don't need to be hanging around with this crowd. That was the beginning of what would become a rivalry between me and the hooligan. Victor had put in the local paper that I'd won my fight in a small column. I remember someone from town just came up to me on the street and was like, hey, the Stone, you're the fighter, the Stone, right? And I remember thinking like, yeah, I guess. Like, yes, that is me. I am the Roughhouse fighter that fights for Sitka.

Coming up, Jeb begins to understand what he's really fighting for. When Snap Judgment continues, stay tuned.

0: I started out in clandestine photography. I had been a photographer when I joined the CIA, amateur, and I was now teaching foreign agents around the world in how to use our cameras to collect intelligence for the United States government.
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0: Welcome back to Snap Judgment. I'm noted lover and non-fighter Glenn Washington, and you're listening to our Rough House episode. When last we heard from Jed, he had just discovered a new home in the squared circle of underground barroom boxing. And as I've said, this story, of course, contains the fighting and violence and language and all of the good stuff, because that is the point of the ring. But Jed still has to confront his past outside of the ring. Snap Judgment.
1: My dad was someone that I had always talked to on the phone. In some ways, I was more comfortable talking to him on the phone than I was hanging out with him in person. And so my dad would call, and I'd get him caught up on what was going on in the gym. He'd get me caught up on stuff that was happening back east. During that time, I also knew that every time I hung up the phone, there was something really big that we weren't talking about, that we never talked about. It was easy to talk about punching someone, but what was really difficult was learning how to explain what I was feeling. But when I tried to talk to my dad about that, I found that, like, my words were gone. My next fight was going to be another fight against the hooligan because people wanted to see it. The Roughhouse crowd loved the fight we put on. Like, we put on a show. So let's do it again. For the next couple weeks, we doubled down on training. I was waking up in the middle of the night, kind of crazy in my head, doing push-ups and sit-ups, shadow boxing incessantly, and just working out long rounds on the mitts and sparring with Victor. My second fight with the hooligan was happening in mid-January. And we flew over, and the hooligan, he just kind of showed up alone this time. I remember watching him walk into the bar, and it just seemed like his heart wasn't in it. So we get in, the bell rings, and the hooligan just comes out and hits me like four or five, six times, pretty hard, right on the chin, and drives me back into the ropes. And the crowd's going wild. And then, I don't know, I guess I just had more confidence. Like, the fright of being in with a fighter who was faster than I was and more probably talented than I was, it was kind of gone. So it was like I sort of knew what I was in for, and I was ready to go. And I just kept pounding him and was just kind of chasing around the ring. And, you know, almost to the point where in the third round, I felt like I didn't really need to even keep hitting him. I had the fight in the bag. You know, it was so obvious to me that I was running the ring at that point. The final bell rang. We came to the middle of the ring. They called out the judges' cards, and the decision went to the hooligan. And the same thing happened. People started booing the decision, and I was pissed. And I was like, what kind of game are we in, you know, where, like, you win a fight and you lose, and you lose a fight and you win? I'd been talking to my dad over the winter, and there was this weird tension that existed between us that kind of haunted our conversations. Sometimes I would hear my dad say stuff on the phone, either about how he understood what it meant to be a man. Maybe he'd like offer some wisdom or some values that he felt were important to pass down. And every time he'd do that, I just felt this like sting of hypocrisy running through me. The feeling of hearing him talk started to drive me crazy. You know, it was like, I remember hanging up the phone and just feeling like I needed to go run into the woods or hit something. I spent the rest of the winter and spring really just fighting whoever the promoter could throw at me. Old Roughhouse veterans, a mine worker, a guy from Fairbanks. And at that point, I was so charged up on becoming a Roughhouse champ that none of them really stood a chance against me in the ring. I felt like I became a low-level celebrity, you know, at Marlantini's. And it felt great. You know, it felt like I was being known for something that I was proud of. A lot of times people would buy me drinks, or people would come up to me while I was getting a drink at the bar and just shake my hand. By mid-season of the Roughhouse show, I'd passed through a certain threshold where anger was doing something good for my fighting, where there was no fear about getting in the ring, very little nervousness about being in a fight. The Southeast Showdown is the big tournament at the end of the roughhouse season where fighters from across Southeast Alaska all congregate in Juneau for a weekend of roughhouse fights. The winner of the Southeast Showdown historically was called the toughest guy in Southeast Alaska and was given a belt. I remember Victor showing me one night the belts that he had won and saying that you win one of these belts and you'll never forget it. You will forever be a Southeast Showdown champion. My dad called me a couple days before the Southeast Showdown and said, I'm meeting soldiers somewhere in the Midwest. And, you know, he said, but I'm looking into rerouting my flight through Juneau so that I can catch your fight. So I show up in Juneau and get off the plane, and my dad's standing there. And I think he wanted to really be a part of this highly masculine journey that I was on. So we're getting ready to go over and fight. And I just felt like I was warming up in front of the mirror. And while I was warming up in front of the mirror, I could feel him watching me. And I could feel myself kind of performing this new version of me that, frankly, I just wanted him to be afraid of, that I wanted him not to be able to understand. My dad liked to talk about being a warrior, but he's not a fighter. So we go over to Marlantini's, and I want to warm up for my fight, and I ask my dad to hold the mitts for me. So he's holding up the pads, and I start lightly hitting them. And as I go, I start putting a little more power into my punches, and my dad's not really able to keep pace with my punches, but I wanted to get ready for my fight. And at one point, I started throwing left hands kind of hard, and one of the mitts bounced back and hit him in the face and knocked his glasses off. And he looked kind of pathetic to me. And I remember looking behind the mitts, which were the only thing that separated us, at my dad, and he seemed kind of afraid of me. So he was like, no, I can keep going. Like, I'll just put my glasses on and, you know, you can keep warming up. And I just looked away and I was like, I'm all good. Like, this is not for us. This is for me. The Southeast Showdown, it's a couple fights. You fight two or three times in a weekend. But my division had basically thinned out at that point because there weren't many middleweights that would really give me a fight at that point. It was a tournament, so you had to fight a first round to get to the final round. I walked right through my first opponent, and the hooligan walked right through his. I have a feeling the promoter figured we'd both end up facing each other anyway, and he was right. For the title, it was the hooligan and me. So the next morning, we had some time to kill. And, you know, we're sitting there at breakfast, and at the forefront of my mind, like hanging in the air between us, is this swirl of emotion that had been building up for the last 9 months that I'd been living in Sitka. And somehow we stumbled onto our past, my childhood. And that's when I just felt like overcome with this necessary desire to just crack the vault wide open. We couldn't dance around the center anymore. I began asking my father all the questions I'd never known how to ask. I wanted to know why he left. I wanted to know why he went to war. I wanted to know why he thought falling in love with a Thai woman as a white man, essentially occupying a country during a war that I would learn to hate, why he thought that was okay. after bringing this woman to his world and having a child with her, why he felt that that child should honor him in any way, you know, after leaving us. After I just kind of pummeled my dad with questions, I remember my dad just kind of looked down at his hands, and my father just had no answers. And that's kind of where we left off before I went in that night to fight the hooligan. When I got in the ring for the Southeast Showdown title fight, it was like the most neutral I'd felt that season. Like, almost as if I'd expended all the anger I should have held up in the fight. I'd expelled it all in the diner that morning. I came out of the gates pretty fast, but things felt different that night than they ever had in Marlantini's. And then in the third round, you know, I had this really out-of-body experience where I swear I could, like, see myself fighting. And whatever images of masculinity had been swirling around my brain that my dad had put in there were all kind of just in a big scrap with one another. I think in a weird way I understood that the experience of fighting someone, in most cases, at least for me, had very little to do with my opponent and everything to do with what was going on inside of me as a person. And that you stepped into a ring with another person just to understand something about yourself. I don't think I had the answer. I just knew that I had a shot at figuring it out. At the decision, this woman came into the ring with the belt over her shoulder and asked me to hold my hands up and wrap the belt around my waist. It was the Southeast Showdown belt given to the toughest guy in Southeast Alaska. And walking out of the ring, I just, you know, I knew that as my dad watched me, I don't know, I don't think it was that he was impressed that I'd won the fight. I don't think he was proud of me in that, like, weird voyeuristic way that some fathers seem to take great satisfaction in watching their children become great athletes. I think my dad was just really aware that there was something that I was going through that was fundamentally going to separate us in a way, and that the belt was maybe an emblem of that. The morning after my fight, my father was flying home, and I remember we were in the airport together, and I had my backpack and it had the belt in it, and he had his suitcase or whatever, and he was heading back east. And I watched him walk away to board his plane, and it struck me that, you know, I'd seen that happen so many times in my life. That feeling of having a weekend with my dad and then seeing him walk away.

0: raise his hands up high. The champ is here. A huge Snap Judgment thank you to Jed, the Stone Coffin. Thank you very much. Thank you very much, Jed.
1: For more about this story, check out Jed's memoir, Rough House Friday. You'll find links to it on our website, snapjudgment.org. And the original score for this piece was by Doug Stewart. It was produced by Bo Walsh. Now, for our next story, we're going north, way north, Wiseman, Alaska north. It's a small community composed of less than 25 people. Ethan Daniel Davidson lived there, and he soon found out that Mother Nature both giveth and taketh away.
2: One day in about mid-November, I went hiking out to cross the middle fork of the Koyukuk River. In that time of year, the temperature was about 40 below zero, so you can actually feel your eyelids sort of momentarily freeze shut every time you blink. And while I was up there, I heard all this otherworldly sound. I didn't know what it was, but finally realized that it was a dog sled, and I saw the dog sled go by on the river ice. So I came back to the cabin, and it was after dark by this point, and my neighbor's kid was there, and he said, "Did you hear what happened to Sep?" And I said, "Well, I just saw him dog mushing out across the river. I took some photos of him." And he said, "Sep had been mushing, and as he was cresting this hill, this bear was coming in the opposite direction, and they met right at the crest of the hill, and the bear began tearing into the dogs and killing the dogs. Sep went after the bear with the braking system for the sled, which is basically like a gigantic anchor. It's a big, heavy metal hook with a rope attached. Swung at the bear, narrowly missing the bear's snout. The bear pinned Sep down onto the ground, left two big bloody paw prints on his shoulders and a bloody snout print on the neck of his parka. And Sep was within a second of being killed. When the wheel dogs, those are the dogs closest to the sled, began attacking the bear from behind, the dogs in the back gave their lives attacking that bear to give the musher an opportunity to escape, and Sep took that opportunity and was able to get away, made it back to the village, got us. We rushed out there on snowmobiles. We had guns and spotlights. We put our spotlights on the bear, and we could see that the bear was eating the dogs. We fired a couple of shots into the air. The bear kind of looked up at us and sort of gave a growl that suggested mild annoyance at our presence. At that point, the villagers began shooting the bear. The bear got up, ran a little ways, and then sort of fell off a little side of a hill and died. This old 25-year-old bear was emaciated at 500 pounds and was over 7 feet from tip to tail. The bear was dying of hunger and had been probably dying for the last 2 years. Its teeth were all broken off and had been broken off for some time, and so it was really unable to eat and digest food. It was pretty sad for every animal involved. Out of the 9 dogs that were on the team, the bear had killed 7 of them. One of the dogs, we had to end its suffering. And we saved a 9th dog, had a very severe injury to one of her hind legs. We didn't expect the 9th dog to survive the night. We took it back to the village because we wanted to try to get this dog back to safety. And she survived the night. The next morning, we went out back to the site with the benefit of daylight, and we tended to the dogs. The dogs that he runs, these are, you know, these are part of the family. These are like children or siblings. These people have a very, very close relationship with their dogs. We took the dogs down to the river and set them on the ice so that in breakup they would be carried away down the river. We felt that this was the most respectful way to handle this and let the dog sort of be carried away into the infinity of the Alaskan wilderness. It was a very emotional scene. It was a very emotional scene. But the hardest part for me was I was totally unprepared for what happened later that afternoon. We brought the body of the bear back into the village to clean it up, and that the wounded sled dog was there, of course, the one that we had saved. She smelled the bear come into the house, and the terror that I saw in her face, shaking and trying to get up and get out of there on three legs. Seeing that dog that had survived this terrible ordeal, thinking that she was going to go through it again, was just something I just couldn't deal with. I had to excuse myself for the rest of the day. Thankfully, the dog survived many, many more years. I mean, she was never a sled dog again, but she had a very good life for the next 8 or 9 years after that. I would visit that dog in Fairbanks and visit Sepp. And going back and seeing this dog, it always gave me great satisfaction, great hope that anything is possible as long as we have the support of other people who really care about us as well. It gave me a lot of strength. Give me a lot of strength.

that fateful night inspired Ethan to live for the moment and become a musician. You're listening right now to one of his songs, and you can check out more of his music at silvertoothmusic.com. 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That piece was produced, Dear Snappers, by our own Stephanie Fu.

0: See what I mean? 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Snap is brought to you by the team that always straps on some gloves to step into the ring, except, of course, for the Uber producer, Mr. Mark Ristich. He just straps on Crocs. There's Nancy Lopez, Pat Mussini-Miller, Anna Sussman, Wenzel Gorio, Shayna Sheely, Taylor DeCott, Flo Wiley, John Facile, Marissa Dodge, Regina Bediaco, Davey Kim, Bo Walsh, Dave Exme, and Annie Nguyen. On Team Snap, the union represented producers, artists, editors, and engineers are members of the National Association of Broadcast Employees and Technicians, Communications Workers of America, AFL-CIO, Local 51. And this is not the news. No way is this news. In fact, you could talk a big game about who's about to catch these hands before you see who your opponent actually is, and then get real quiet once he shows up. And you would still, even then, not be as far away from the news as this is. But this is PRX.
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1: So I was standing in a hallway outside of the Oval Office in Washington, D.C. I was standing there with six men I didn't know. I was chief of disguise at the time at the CIA, and I was wearing a disguise, but they had no idea.
2: 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I'm Meg Bowles, and in this show, whether standing steps away from a known terrorist or on a stage in front of 5,000 people, the stakes are high.
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4: Live from NPR News in Washington, I'm Linda Kenyon. A huge crowd of protesters locked arms to form a human chain in front of the Kennedy Center in Washington, D.C. yesterday. They stood in solidarity against the center's recent closure and President Trump's threats to demolish the memorial if his name is not on it. NPR's Ava Berger reports.
5: The Kennedy Center looks different these days. A tarp almost completely obscures JFK's name from view, and security barriers prevent anyone from going in or out. That's why yesterday, protesters held signs, wore red, white, and blue, and chanted. Hands Off the Arts organizers, like D.C. drag performer Tara Hoot, said they want to spread awareness.
6: I hope it inspires people to take action, to call their elected officials, those elected officials to take action and make sure they take care of this historic space of American history.
5: The future of the Arts Center remains in limbo as a legal battle plays out in federal court. When asked about the potential demolition yesterday, Trump said, quote, I'm ready to fix it, but that the Trump administration should be recognized for that work. Ava Berger, NPR News, Washington.
4: In Michigan, high energy costs are a major focus in one of the most watched Senate races in the country. As Michigan Public Radio's Russ McNamara reports, both Democrat Abdul El-Sayed and former Republican Congressman Mike Rogers think a fuel tax cut will provide short-term relief.
7: As for a long-term fix, El-Sayed wants an immediate end to hostilities with Iran, the main driver of record-high diesel prices. Rogers says he wants further deregulation of the oil and gas industry to boost domestic production, but is willing to wait for the Trump administration's timeline on Iran.
8: My understanding is the White House continues to say that they're going to wrap this up pretty soon. That's the best outcome for certainly Michigander families who are suffering under higher fuel costs.
7: Recent polls show El-Sayed with a slim lead. Rogers narrowly lost a U.S. Senate campaign 2 years ago to Democrat Alyssa Slotkin. For NPR News, I'm Russ McNamara in Detroit.
4: Cuba is recovering from a nationwide power outage, NPR's Ider Peralta reports.
9: Cuba's electrical grid has been on the ropes for years, but ever since the U.S. enacted an oil blockade in January, nationwide blackouts have become commonplace. This year, there have been at least six total collapses. The Cuban government says this one started in the west and spread to the whole island on Friday. By Saturday morning, some of the grid had come online and most of the capital, Havana, had been restored. Even outside these blackouts, Cubans have been living with precious little electricity, often going more than 30 hours at a time without power. The U.S. government says the oil blockade is intended to bring a political transition in Cuba, but the Cuban government says right now there are no active negotiations with the United States. Ida Peralta, NPR News, Mexico City.
4: You're listening to NPR. Ed Sheeran is taking the stage in Philadelphia tonight for the first time since rapper McNamara was dropped from his tour following his pro-Palestinian statements. Other opening acts then withdrew. Emily Neal from member station WHYY reports on a demonstration ahead of the show.
10: People gathered in South Philadelphia, blocks away from where Sheeran would take the stage Saturday night at Lincoln Financial Field. Robert Boucher, 73, is a Philadelphia resident. He says the backlash to McNamara is a freedom of speech issue.
11: We're about bringing relief and justice to Gazans who are under siege and to other Palestinians on the West Bank who are under siege from Israeli settlers, and that influences in America should not be stifling free speech about this, and that's what all of this is about.
10: Organizers asked Sheeran and others to donate to mutual aid efforts to benefit Gaza. Sheeran said in a statement this week that he does not, quote, use his professional platform for politics. For NPR News, I'm Emily Neal in Philadelphia.
4: A new lawsuit claims that Anthropic, OpenAI, SpaceX AI, and Google illegally agreed to slow their AI development. The lawsuit argues this coordination violates antitrust laws and reduces consumer value. The lawsuit points to an essay by Anthropic CEO Dario Amodei urging industry-wide cooperation on safety measures. Both Anthropic and Google are among NPR's financial supporters. I'm Linda Kenyon, NPR News, in Washington.
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0: From PRX, this is the Moth Radio Hour. I'm Meg Bowles, and in this show, we take to the stage at America's Got Talent, go on a mission with a former CIA operative, and stand with a clergy member as he prepares for one of the hardest eulogies of his career. Our first story comes from Brentley Hilbrin. He told it in Austin, Texas, where we partnered with the Paramount Theater. Here's Brentley, live at the Moth.
1: About a year before I was born, my infant brother Brian passed away of what they used to call crib death. And in the Jewish religion, you often take the first letter of the dead person's name, so I was named after him. And I always felt like I had two lives to live. I put this enormous pressure on myself to succeed, because to fail meant I failed not just for one life, but for two. And in spite of my best intentions, failure just seemed to follow me around. I failed at so many first dates. I wasn't particularly great in school, and then I pursued a career in acting, which is just a series of failures. And I got married in my early 20s, and when my marriage ended up failing, I was at the lowest point I had ever been at. I felt I let down my wife and my kids and the big brother that I never knew. Now, I'm a classic, sensitive artist type, so I really tried to write appropriately mopey songs to meet the moment, but my sarcasm always got in the way. And so one day, it just manifested itself as a Facebook post that simply said, "I'm going to start an emo puppet band called Fragile Rock." Within minutes, I started getting notification after notification. People wanted in. Now keep in mind, this project did not exist, but here were respected people in the Austin creative community that wanted to be a part of it. And the first person to respond was a guitarist that said, "I'll be in that band." And then within the comments, the band fleshes out with bass and drums, and an old friend volunteered to make puppets. And then by the end of the post, I was in fact in an emo puppet band called Fragile Rock. So I started to research, like, what do these characters look like? And we came up with the, like, tortured lead singer, Milo S, with the bangs and the eyeliner and the good-natured guitarist that's always auditioning and the Kim Gordon-inspired cool of the bassist. And we made a video for a song called "I Am Sad and So Am I." And started playing around town and getting some notoriety. And soon we were asked to play at South by Southwest. Right before the festival, some nerdcore sites like Nerdist and Boing Boing started picking up stories about us, and buzz began to grow, and even NPR ran a piece about us, and that led NPR's Bob Boylan to come to our show and offer us a Tiny Desk concert on the spot. A Tiny Desk concert for an emo puppet band. And it hit me, is this what I'm going to be known for? Like, all those years of serious works produced nothing. Like, I can't be known for my searing portrayal of Laertes in Hamlet, or like a pretentious one-person show where I play Lenny Bruce meeting Salvador Dali in heaven. No. An emo puppet band was the thing. And I felt like I was failing at success. Not long after, I got a message on Facebook that said, "Hey, Brentley, I'm a senior producer at America's Got Talent, and we would love Fragile Rock to audition for us." And I'm like, we have performed in front of 100 to 300 people, but this is freaking ABC, and they have 10 million viewers per season. I mean, this is the thing that's going to put us on the national map. But there's one catch. We had to mask everything but the puppets. And that's not what we did. It's a very strings and all kind of project. Fragile Rock, you see the band, you see the puppets, the puppeteers, you know, it's very Brechtian, which is my attempt at pretension, creeping out again. But we figure, what's a little change when TV comes a-callin'? So we figured it out, and we load up in a van, we head to Dallas for the audition, and they have us at the Fairmont Hotel, which is pretty posh. And when you audition for one of these shows, they put you in this room with, like, every kind of auditioning act imaginable. It is a total carny hellscape. I am overwhelmed, and I am exhilarated. And we audition, and I'm crouched down, and my arm is outstretched, and I am not a trained puppeteer. And this position, over time, hurts like hell. But we audition, we keep getting called back, and then a couple days later, I received a two-word text. You're in. We were going to America's Got Talent. Within a week, we are flying out to L.A. on AGT's dime. Three musicians, seven puppets, puppeteers, a coven of significant others. And when we get there, the producers start oozing with these confidence-building questions like, when you win the contest, not if, but when you win this, what are you going to do with the $1 million? And suddenly, this thing that, like, I never knew I wanted became the most important thing in the world. And I was certain we were going to win. So we're behind the curtain, ready to go on. The band is 25 to 30 feet away. We're usually right next to them. I can't see or hear them. A problem. And I'm giddy, and I'm nervous, and I'm a little bit frantic, and I'm crouched down. We have these TV monitors to kind of see what our puppets look like, and I can hear the rumblings of 5,000 people in the audience. And then I hear Simon Cowell say something to one of the celebrity judges. And on that night, we had Mel B, Scary Spice, Howie Mandel, Canadian, and my childhood comedy hero. I had all his records. We had Heidi Klum, supermodel, and of course, the infamous Simon Cowell. And I noticed our mics aren't quite working properly, and my stomach drops like I'm on a roller coaster, and I feel claustrophobic for the first time, cramped down behind a partition. But the curtain rises, the band starts playing, and we start singing. And it would have been great if we had played and sang at the same time. That first buzzer came in hard and fast. And I can't see it, but I know there's a big red X in front of one of the judges, and I'm like praying it's not Howie Mandel. We stumble on for a few more seconds, and that second buzzer comes like lightning. And that's when the boos start. First, a confident group by the judges, and it grows by the thousands. We stumble on like a wounded gazelle, and finally, that third buzzer comes and puts us out of our misery. It is over before it began. And I just wanted to slink off stage and head back to Austin, but oh no, I forgot how these shows work. You see, even after the mercy killing comes the feedback. Now, keep in mind, these are just our puppets that they're going to be talking to. We are still crouched down, mortified. The first person to speak was Mel B. She said, "This is just too mean. I don't like mean." And I'm like, holy shit, I'm too mean for Scary Spice. The second to talk was Howie Mandel. And he said, This project is totally without merit. Whoever came up with it should be embarrassed and ashamed. And I'm like, oh, Howie, it was me. It me. That one hurt. Now, I don't remember what Heidi Klum said, but up next was Simon Cowell. And I try to preempt this nightmare by having my puppet say something like, hey, Simon, I'm just like you. We're like misunderstood geniuses that everybody hates. Nothing. Crickets. In fact, he seemed to inhale my comment like the sea sucks in the tide before a tsunami hits. And then he said, and I will never, ever forget this. He said, if I were a dead toddler, then maybe I would enjoy this terrible thing. And I think to myself, Jesus Christ, that's the meanest thing anyone has ever said to me. But I didn't think it. I said it out loud. Into the microphone. Completely breaking character. It was a natural reaction to the worst thing anyone has ever said to me. And we were then invited to rise so we could take it all in with our human eyes, where I got to see the stone, angry faces of celebrity judges at the scorn and rejection of 5,000 pissed off people. And when we got off stage, a producer clarified that what Simon actually said was death toddler, not dead, but it hardly made it better. Oh, here's the kicker. The show was so bad, such an epic fail, they didn't even air it. Right? Here's a show built on people failing, and we didn't make the cut. I failed at failing. When I got back to Austin, though, a realization hit me. When you are in an emo puppet band built on the foundation of divorce, failure is kind of baked into the project, you know? So we leaned into it. And we started putting the judges' quotes on our promotional materials. Fragile Rock, totally without merit. Fragile Rock, the embarrassed and ashamed tour. You know, I put myself out there on a national stage, and it could not have gone worse. But I put myself out there, you know? And I think that that's the thing that people regret. Not going for it. Not trying. I think anyone here worth their bones will tell you that the road to success is paved with many, many failures.

0: generation of creators. After Brentley left the stage that night in Austin, the host got up in front of a sold-out crowd of 1,300 people.
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0: I was in the audience, and I gotta say, it was a wonderful moment, and one I know Brentley appreciated, especially since Austin happens to be his hometown.
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0: Fragile Rock's failure on America's Got Talent didn't stop the world's only emo puppet band. 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
7: 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I'm Meg Bowles. 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
8: So I was standing in a hallway outside of the Oval Office in Washington, D.C. I was standing there with six men I didn't know. I was chief of disguise at the time at the CIA, and I was wearing a disguise, but they had no idea. It was slow because the meeting in the Oval was going long. We were going to go in and brief President George H.W. Bush, and we were kind of stuck for a few minutes. Then finally the doors opened, and we went in, and the president is sitting in the Oval Office behind the Resolute desk with these wonderful windows behind him. He's backlit,

There was a semicircle of chairs in front of that desk. There were six chairs. And I went to the one that I already knew where to be. I had to step very carefully across the presidential seal in the carpeting, and I didn't want to step on it. Took my seat. Everybody else took their seat. And I went first. This was the president's morning briefing. I was going to give the first speak, and then I was going to be the first one to leave. I was wearing the first animated full-face mask that my disguise office had produced, and I was going to brief the president wearing it, and he had no idea. I took him pictures of himself when he had been head of CIA. Oh, he had a mustache. He had some different glasses. It was a small disguise. I said, "We've gotten much better since you left." He said, like what? I said, I'm going to take it off and show you. He said, wait, not yet. And he said, okay, take it off. And I did the Tom Cruise peel way before Tom Cruise did it. And I had the mask up in my hand, up in the air. The hair is still attached. It's a face and it's hair. The men in the semicircle, some had been listening, some had not. John Sununu, who was next to me, had not been listening. And he let out, I don't know if I would call it a shriek or a squeal. He was startled. And next to him was Bob Gates, who had also been with CIA, and he just smiled. And on the far end was Brent Scowcroft, who was kind of scowling at me, holding my head up in the air. There was a White House photographer in the room, and she was going around taking pictures. It was a moment. This was something we'd worked on for 10 years, and we were very proud of. So first one to brief, I was then the first one to leave. I went out to the outer office where the president's dog, Millie, had just had puppies, and I was actually on the floor playing with the puppies when the photographer came out and said, "What did you just do?" Now, I know she took the pictures because I could hear the shutters clicking. And I said, "I can't talk about it. It's classified." I was in CIA's office that resembled Q in the James Bond movies. We made all the toys for James. We made all the audio bugs, all the disguises, secret whitey, concealment devices. We didn't think a lot of James. He wasn't technical, but we made him whatever toys he thought he needed, and we were more than happy to provide them. So that in this office of Q, I was one of the very few women that was working my way through it. I started out in clandestine photography. I had been a photographer when I joined the CIA, amateur, and I was now teaching foreign agents around the world and how to use our cameras to collect intelligence for the United States government. Now, you think camera, but you don't know what I'm talking about. My cameras would fit in a lipstick, a cigarette lighter, a key fob, a fountain pen. You could put it in a button behind your you could put them anywhere. And so I'm training all of these agents in how to use those cameras, how to be safe, how to get the information back to us. It was an interesting place to begin. Because I was in the CIA and undercover, everything I did, every trip I took, every operation I took part in, I was typically using false documents, false name, and false look. I was wearing disguise everywhere I went. The foreign agents that I was training, they all knew me as Jane from Washington. That was my cover name. It was not very exciting, but it worked really well. There was a lot of obfuscation. There was a lot of problems with neighbors and good friends who had no idea where I worked or what I did. And so I told a good number of lies to them to try and cover the constant travel that I was undertaking. It was a bad method of keeping your old friends, but I made a lot of new ones. And eventually, I moved on to disguise. Disguise was a fascinating new field that I wanted to be in. I went to Hollywood and got involved with the areas of deception, illusion, and magic behind the scenes in L.A. So we were playing both sides of the uh,
of the game. We could provide almost anything that our case officers needed to do their jobs. Always undercover, always with false documents, always with disguise. The whole point was never to be seen. You wanted to be invisible. Being seen could get you killed, or the foreigners that you were working with. This was a dangerous, dangerous game. So I was visiting a CIA station in the subcontinent. I was there to do a routine photo assignment, and the chief of station said, "We have an emergency. I've been contacted by a terrorist who I met once before when he was in some real trouble, and he's in trouble, this terrorist. He's being sought by his own terrorist organization is chasing him. Interpol is chasing him. The security service of the country that we are in right now is chasing him. This man is desperate. He is dangerous. And he's telling me that he knows of a plan to bring down an American commercial jet. I have to meet this man. If there's information, I have to get this information." So suddenly we go into high gear. He said, "I'm not going to meet him in true face. I need a disguise." I sent some people out to buy him a shalwar kameez, which is the local costume of the city that we were in. I colored his hair black. I gave him horn-rimmed glasses, a little bit of makeup on his too pale skin. I gave him a big cigar and a file. And I said, "The meeting's in that hotel. You walk in the lobby like you own the place. I mean, with authority. Just go in there." Ahead of him, six CIA officers, I was one, we went ahead of him to set up around the lobby. He said, I'm scared to death of this guy, and I'm not going in there alone. I want eyes on what's happening. So we went ahead. We set up all around the lobby. Somebody was at the bar. Somebody was reading a newspaper. And I went in, and I saw a rug shop at the back of the lobby with three walls of glass, and I thought, perfect, it's a glass box. I will park myself in there. I can see the lobby. I start looking at rugs. The man starts serving me tea. I'm counting knots. I'm looking at the lobby. I glanced up to my right, and to my right, across a hallway, through a glass wall, and then through another glass wall, in the newsstand, is the terrorist. The terrorist was a little man. He was about 5'4". Wearing his shalwar kameez, and he was staring straight at me. I'm kneeling on the floor. He's in the newsstand, and he's staring at me. It was like a laser. He had the most penetrating look, and he just held my gaze. You're not supposed to make eye connection in a scenario like this. Eye connection is recognition. It's personal. You don't ever do that. But I was frozen, as it turned out. I couldn't break it. And he wanted me to know that he knew. He wanted me to know that I was seen, that he saw me. I haven't mentioned that he was flanked by two really big, what would you call them? They weren't soldiers. They were Pashtuns, I think. And they had Kalashnikovs, long guns. Imagine a Hyatt hotel lobby with a little man in a shalwar kameez and two guards with long guns. No one in that hotel was walking up to this man and saying, "Excuse me, sir, could you put the guns down?" Everyone was scared of this guy. He's looking at me. I'm frozen. And all I could think was, this is it. They will possibly kill me. It will mean nothing to them. And I found myself hoping that if they killed me, that I would be made a star in the CIA's lobby. We have a whole wall. We have a wall of stars, and every star represents a CIA officer that's been killed overseas, usually undercover, in the line of duty, in a foreign country. And I thought, oh my God, that's how you end up on the wall. I briefly wondered what my insurance company would say, learning that I had been killed in alias. I wasn't sure, you know, in a false name. I wasn't sure how that would work.
But that was a brief moment. I was scared to death. I almost couldn't breathe. My heart was racing. My pulse was pounding. I was cold, but I had sweat running down my back. My heart was in my ears. I had never been that close to that kind of evil, and it simply was stunning. And while I sat there frozen, he broke that look, turned on his heels with his guards, and walked out into the lobby. And I watched him go, and I thought, this is what luck looks like. If you ever think you're lucky, that was the day that I thought I was lucky. Doing the kind of work that I did cost me a lot of things. It cost me a lot of friends. None of my neighbors, none of my friends back then knew what I did, where I was, who I worked for. It's probably one of the reasons that a lot of people at the CIA, we marry each other. We know who we can trust, and they're the people inside that building with us. Over the years, I changed. When I first came to CIA, I was a young female officer looking for a job, something worth doing, something that would make a difference. Over time, the job, the work changed me entirely. I discovered that my ambition receded and that my need for recognition disappeared. I discovered that invisibility actually suited me. I traveled all over the world. I came back to the States and eventually was promoted to Deputy Chief of Disguise and then to Chief of Disguise, where my duties included managing a worldwide staff that was rather difficult to manage. And I enjoyed the work very much. After I retired, I hung a picture in my library, rather discreetly, a picture of that moment in the White House, in the Oval Office. And what you see in the picture is the semicircle, the group of men, the woman talking to the president. And before the masks that I was wearing, before those masks were declassified, people would stop in and they'd look at that picture and they'd say, who's that? Who is it? Did you know her? Who's that woman in that picture? Was that a friend? And I would say, well, yes, thank you. I knew her very well. I knew her very, very well. We were really, really close. Thank you.

0: Jonna Mendez worked at the CIA for 27 years and retired as chief of the disguise division. For those 27 years, she lived her life undercover with the recurring fear that she would die and no one would know who she really was. And the people she loved wouldn't know what happened to her. She would just disappear. She said her most interesting work happened when she was in Moscow, where she developed masks that could basically make a twin for a CIA officer. For instance, an officer would be under surveillance by the Russians, and they might walk into a store and the Russian surveillance team wouldn't follow them in, but rather wait for them to exit. And when the officer who was in the twin disguise would exit the store, the surveillance would follow them instead, leaving the other officer free to get on with their important work. She said her work in Russia was her favorite, maybe because it was her most difficult. Lives were really on the line. And for officers, disguises were like body armor. Since retiring, Jonna does a lot of speaking engagements, and at one such event at the Spy Museum in Washington, D.C., a former officer came up to her and asked if she remembered him, because he remembered her. He'd come to her spy lab for a disguise, and he told her that he always hoped their paths would cross again so he could tell her thank you, because the disguise she made for him saved his life. Jonna Mendez is the author of a memoir entitled In True Face and is currently working on a novel inspired by true events from her days in the CIA. You can see pictures of Jonna and find out more about her on our website, themoth.org. And while you're there, why not pitch us your story? 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
0: From PRX, this is the Moth Radio Hour. I'm Meg Bowles. Our final story comes from Esau McCauley. He told it live on stage in Canada, where we were presented by the Toronto International Festival of Authors. 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
7: My first name, Esau, is not one that you hear very often. In fact, I've never met anybody in person who shares my name, apart from my father, who named me after himself. We got our name from my grandfather, who was a Baptist minister. And he got this idea in his head that he wanted to give his son a biblical name. But there's a problem. He couldn't read. And so he decides he wants to let the Lord choose the name. And so he goes and he grabs a large Bible and he points his finger at the word. Now, my family had one of those old King James Bibles, and I've always thought my name could have been like thou or wither. But it lands on the word Esau, I kid you not, probably from a line from the book of Malachi that says, Jacob have I loved, Esau have I hated. But my grandfather gives that name to my father, who in turn gives it to me. Now, for those of you who don't know, Esau is the older brother of Jacob. There's probably tons of Jacobs here living their best lives because Jacob is the hero of the story in the Bible who goes on to have a great future. Esau, by contrast, is the unchosen, the one whom nobody wants. He actually trades his future inheritance for a pot of stew. Growing up, the kids in my church used to make fun of me, and they would say to me, why are you named after the loser in the Bible? I used to have this fear that I was going to make some big mistake that was going to cause everything to unravel, kind of like the biblical Esau, kind of like my father. My earliest memories of my dad, the guy who shares my name, was of his addiction to drugs. I remember when I was about 9 or 10 years old, he came home one night and he was high on something. And I heard him screaming, and so I slid into the bottom of my Transformer sleeping bag. It glowed in the dark. Optimus Prime was in the center, and Optimus Prime was the one who protected the innocent. But that night, Optimus had failed. And I heard this crash outside of my room, and I was so worried about my sisters and my brother and my mom, I got out of the sleeping bag and went into the hallway. My father had punched a hole in the wall. My mom was on the other side of the locked bedroom door yelling our shared name, Esau, Esau, get out of here before the police come. And at that familiar feeling in the pit of my stomach, would the police arrive before things got too bad? And they did, and they took him to jail. And that was kind of my childhood. My father was in and out of jail. But over time, the addiction switched from something violent to something much more depressing, like this diminished man, a husk of a man who was just looking for his next high. And as a result, I grew up without him. He promised to come to my high school graduation, and he didn't show up. He also missed my college graduation and my wedding and the birth of my 4 children. My wife gave birth to them. I was just there. Okay. Nonetheless, I managed to make something of a life for myself. And despite the name Esau, the unchosen, I actually became a clergy person. Maybe because in the absence of my father, it was the church that was there for me as a source of hope or joy, maybe even the presence of God. I want to give that to other people. Eventually, my father did manage to get clean around the time that my older sister was getting married. And despite the fact that he missed my wedding, he showed up for hers. And people who know addicts know that addicts are rarely one thing. They're not just the person who's addicted. They can also be funny and charming and quick-witted, the person who everybody loves. And it was that version of my father who showed up that day. And everybody was having a good time. I remember we were taking photos, and the different groups were coming in and out to meet with the bride and the groom. And me and my father, we were waiting our turn. We found ourselves sitting next to one another for the first time in years. And so I turned to him. I wasn't angry anymore. The anger had long ago shifted to curiosity. And I said to him, Dad, why did you leave us? Why not have this all the time? And he looked at me like it was a question that he knew he was eventually going to have to answer. And he said to me, Son, I don't rightly know. No revelation, no grand special moment. But after that, we tried to stay in contact. We called each other on our birthdays. I called him on Father's Day, and I said, I love you, Dad. And he said, I love you, son. Not because we felt close to one another, because that's what you said when you were a family. My family and I moved to Rochester, and my father got a job driving a truck. And he was going to Buffalo, it was about an hour and a half away, and he said, I'm going to stop by and see you all on the way back. And for the first time in my life, he kept the promise. This huge 18-wheeler came rumbling down the road. It scandalized my fancy neighborhood I was living in. And in those neighborhoods, you can only have an 18-wheeler if you're coming in or if you're moving out. You can't visit an 18-wheeler. But the 18-wheeler stopped in front of my house. And I stood there in their doorway, and my 4 children saw the truck, and they were amazed by it, and they ran past me to the truck. and they climbed to the inside, and they were shocked by the idea that you could drive a truck and sleep in the back. There was a bed right there, and they had the time of their lives. They honked the horn, and it was just some kids playing with their grandfather. And it was just so ordinary, I could cry. A few weeks after that visit, I got a call in the middle of the night. It was my sister, Latasha, my older sister. She was weeping. She told me that my father had had a heart attack while driving the truck in California, and his 18-wheeler had veered off one overpass down to the other, and he had died on impact. And I sat there, listening to my sister weep, not knowing what to do. The next morning, I got a call from my mother, and she told me that my siblings and her had been having a conversation. And they decided they wanted me, the clergy person, to deliver the eulogy. Now, for those of you who don't know, clergy have a particular job in eulogies. We have to tell the truth. They have to put their story of the person in the context of the wider purposes of God. We normally sit down with the friends and the family, and we say to them, tell me about the person who has passed away. Help me understand their story. I would have to do that with my father, someone I barely knew. I'd sit down with my mom, my sisters, my brother, my aunts, and my uncles. I did the work. I did my job. I sat down, and my uncle told me this story. He told me in 1957, their father, Gus, the one who named us, Esau, he came home one day, and it was cold, and so he lit a fire in the fireplace. And that fire quickly got out of control, and it shot up the wall. And on the other side, where the fire was burning the brightest, were twin boys who were asleep in their bedroom. And despite my grandfather's valiant attempts, he couldn't get in to save them. And he was forced to flee with the rest of his family while the two boys burned to death inside. My father was born a few years after those flames, almost a replacement child. But there was a problem. Any mistake that he made was cast against what those boys would have been. They were smart, they were charming, they were funny, they were the future of the family. My father, Esau, was cold, aloof, and a failure. He was, for most of his life, actually Esau, the unchosen, the one no one wanted. I sat down at the dinner table with my uncle, and he told me about the last time they spoke with their father before he passed away. And my grandfather said to my dad, you're only ever going to cause your mom pain. Then he passed away. The day that my father died, he called my mom. He had been attempting to win her back over the years to zero success. And he said, baby, I'm going to win you back. And my mom says, I don't got time for this. I'm going into a movie. And my father strangely turned somber. And he said, all I can do is pray. And he died 10 minutes later. The eulogy took place at the church where I grew up, where me and my mom and my siblings attended most every Sunday, usually without my dad. But that Sunday, we're actually all together. I stood in the pulpit. My father was in the casket. My family was weeping in the pews. But I stood up, and I did my job. I told the story. I told about the ways in which his addiction shaped the early years of my life and how it harmed me, and it took me a long time to find forgiveness. But also told them about the wrongs done to him as a child, and that sometimes monsters aren't born, they're created. But also told them about his getting clean later in life and the fact that he apologized to me and my mom and my siblings for the things he had done wrong. And how he kept thinking that everything was going to turn out all right at the end. That he was on his way home to his family. But he ran out of time. He ran out of road. Sometimes we don't get the fairy tale endings that we might like. But our wanderings are instructive in their own right. I finished the eulogy and I sat down, not knowing whether or not I had failed or succeeded. But my father's story and our relationship had been something I had been drawn to my whole life, running it over and over in my head, trying to make sense of it. And I think during that eulogy, I found a sense of an ending, some empathy for him and some peace for myself. I have two boys, and I named them Luke and Peter. I wanted normal names, no drama. But you know what? I have read the story of Esau and Jacob probably more than anybody who walks this earth. And while it is true that Esau makes tons of mistakes and that he does cause a lot of trauma. But it is also true that in the story, Esau was manipulated by his brother Jacob. And as a result of that manipulation, Esau threatens to murder his brother, leading to over a decade of estrangement. But when they finally meet, Esau doesn't take revenge. He runs to his brother, throws his arms around him, hugs him, and kisses him. Esau finds his way to forgiveness in the end. The people were wrong. Esau was not a failure. Neither was my dad. And if I could do it all over again, I would probably name one of my sons Esau the Third. Thank you.
0: Esau McCauley is the pastor of a church in Naperville, Illinois. He's also a contributing opinion writer for the New York Times and a professor at Wheaton College in Illinois. He's the author of a memoir entitled How Far to the Promised Land and a children's book entitled God's Colorful Kingdom Storybook Bible. Esau said that despite the fact that he chose to end the Esau tradition by naming his son Luke, his son has repeatedly said that he plans to name his son after his father. So maybe one day there will be an Esau Daniel McCauley III. You can find out more about Esau and his podcast for Holy Post Media on our website, themoth.org. 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That's it for this episode of the Moth Radio Hour. Thanks again to all the storytellers in this hour, and thanks to you for listening. 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
2: 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Co-producer is Vicky Merrick, associate producer Emily Couch. The Moth's leadership team includes Christina Norman, Marina Cluche, Sarah Austin Jeunesse, Jennifer Hickson, Jordan Cardinale, Caledonia Cairns, Kate Teller, Suzanne Rust, Sarah Jane Johnson, and Patricia Urania. 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
1: Your show, Wild Card. And one of the less exciting and, in fact, rather tedious parts of his job is that he has to keep an eye on the comments that people post about the show online. And one day last fall, on Spotify, he saw all this activity about this episode they did with the writer Elizabeth Gilbert. And Dave thought, oh, her book was controversial. It must have struck a nerve, this episode. And then he looked at the comments.
2: And it was just like gibberish. Like there's a bunch of new comments, but I couldn't make heads or tail of any of them. They're just kind of these like clipped, weird, incoherent postings that I was just like, it screamed bots, just because like any time that I see just kind of gibberish in like a comment on the internet, I assume it's a bot. But the fact that it was all from different accounts seemed very weird. And the fact that they also maybe seemed to be like interacting in some way also seemed weird and not like typical bot behavior.
1: Can I ask you to read some of those comments?
2: So yeah, I've got some from a later batch. We've got some where it's like, you know, someone says, ah, okay, MH. And two people have hearted that. Someone says, Gilgamesh quit and I'm crying. Last Friday, I broke up with my GF. Your cats are so cute. You're gorgeous in that dress. OML. Pink heart.
1: So, okay, bots, he thought. Some newfangled kind of bots that respond to each other somehow. He deleted the posts.
2: And I went back to the Spotify comments again, and there was a new comment, and it said, so it deleted my com. And that felt not body. That felt very strange that a bot would be able to recognize that the thread got deleted and post it, letting people know that it had been deleted.
1: And then there were other responses to that.
2: So someone says, username,